0: Proud parent.
1: That definitely impacts our perspective, right? When we have our own children going through the school system.
0: Exactly.
1: So you've already mentioned sort of your involvement with, United Educators of San Francisco, or UESF, right?
0: Yes.
1: How many members are there in that? Is that a pretty large local?
0: Yeah, so we have around 5,700 members now. You know, that goes up and down. But what is unique about United Educators of San Francisco, or UESF, is that we represent certificated and classified educators in one unit, including substitutes in both those categories. So that's why I'm the vice president of substitutes is, you know, we have a relatively high membership density among substitutes for those that are represented, and that's, you know, much less common. But we are also representing classified and certificated educators amongst those 5,700.
1: That's great. Yeah. I wish we had that everywhere.
0: It's been so just incredible to be able to work together and to build on the basis of, you know, increasing solidarity amongst the different types of education workers. Mm-hmm. And we really do view it as a strength. So I agree with you. I think it would be excellent if we could be more united like that.
1: Yeah. Well, tell us about why you do union work. Maybe just start with how you got started.
0: Yeah, so I became an educator in 2007, which was actually, you know, a time of mass budget cuts, layoffs, you know, but it was a huge deal for me to enter a workforce that was unionized. Previous to that, I had worked primarily as a nanny, and nannies are not unionized. None that I know of are unionized. And, you know, and the challenges of that work. I had had other jobs as well, you know, barista, all sorts of different things, but nannying had been, you know, my primary work. And it was very, very hard to do that work, which I did actually really enjoy, but, the levels of exploitation are very high. You have no access to healthcare. You know, so when I got sick, there was just nothing. And so I was quite motivated, after a certain amount of time to go back to school, to finish up my degree and become a teacher. And then to come into education and have a union was so refreshing in so many ways. And I felt that I should be involved in it. And I have been involved since my very first year. I was hired on an emergency credential as an intern. I did not fully have my credential. And, but I was very fired up and, you know, went to the union site rep on site and said, I want to get involved. And she said, do you want to be the rep? Basically. Because, you know, it was a different kind of time in a lot of ways. And so I, you know, I was like, well, I don't know about that, but I'll do whatever is needed. And, you know, sort of got involved from the get-go because it was exciting to me to have access to a union. And sort of foreign, like, I didn't, you know, really know what that was. I didn't grow up in a union household, anything like that, but I knew that what we had as educators was so much different than what I had had in other jobs. And you could tell it from the first couple weeks, you know, the orientation when you got onboarded into the district was different. And then I have become more and more motivated over the years and taken on more leadership in our union. You know, even as I've seen the challenges we face even when we're unionized, you know, when I had my first kid, we had no parental leave pay. And so my first paycheck was $60. And I'm not kidding you, that debt still's there. Like, we keep trying to get rid of it, but you know, like, it's really rough. But then we won some parental leave. And so the situation with my second child was much easier, but still wasn't there. You know, it was like each thing, there's just so much to fight for and so much to win. And so I've kind of been successively motivated to be more and more involved. And, I think, you know, the pandemic was a particularly striking example for us, about what it meant to have a union because we were able to continue to receive pay benefits. We even had an agreement where I was able to take a certain amount of time off because both my kids were at home doing school at home, that I was able to reduce my load and focus on them. And you know, if you didn't have a union during the pandemic, the conditions of exploitation were so much worse and it was so stark. And that really propelled me to be even more motivated to take leadership.
1: Yeah. What would you say if you had to maybe pick one thing that really brings you the most joy or really fills your bucket the most in terms of the union work that you do?
0: Yeah. I will say that now that I'm in leadership and I've had the chance to sort of work through different iterations of expanding our bargaining team and how to, you know, how to really struggle, like the contract struggle, it is a struggle. The biggest thing for me is watching, individual educators come into a space and take leadership and take ownership and establish sort of collective responsibility, really find out what it means to be in solidarity with each other. Those are the moments that like make me tear up or make me sort of, you know, really feel that emotion. And I have this one story, I've told it way too many times, but you all haven't been subjected to it before. Is when we, in 2023, when our expiration date was 2023, we launched the biggest bargaining team our union had had yet. And we went from a, you know, we had gone from a typical 5 up to a 15. And then this time we decided to make it as big as we could. And we didn't really set like, okay, we're going to go to this number. But what we did say is we went out to the membership at the sites, the leaders at the sites that we knew or were in contact with. And we said, if you can get 85% of your members to sign on to the bargaining survey, then you just send us someone, anyone you want, to the bargaining team. And so we got people who had been pissed off for years, angry about their conditions, not feeling brought in. And they walked into that first bargaining team meeting. And this is right after the pandemic. So everyone also was like, why does this have to be in person? You know, like it was like, we were all coming back. And they came in, you know, thinking it would be one thing. And by the end of that team, those folks who were like so gung-ho about the one thing that really mattered to them, like, for example, there was a high school teacher who was like, high school teachers are being cheated out of these things. We need more representation. We have the most students. You know, he really came in swinging. He ended that bargain saying, I would give up everything I fight for to get more prep time for elementary school educators. Because he didn't understand what conditions in elementary schools were like. And so that process, which is a very personal process to watch, of people coming in and sort of being transformed by being part of a collective struggle, that to me is like, you never sort of lose the inspiration that can give you, because it kind of, it's like representative of how we can all change. We come from one place to another, but we have to do it together. And there are stories like that throughout our last 5 years that have all sort of continued to, you know, fill the bucket, as they say. But that one was pretty awesome.
1: All right. Well, let's get into this now. We brought you on the show to talk about a project called We Can't Wait. Can you summarize what it is? I wasn't sure whether to call it a campaign or a coalition or what, and then talk about how it got started.
0: Sure. So We Can't Wait is a coordinated campaign that grew out of a organizing grouping. I guess it could be a coalition, but it's more of, you know, a set of locals that came together called the California Alliance for Community Schools. And these were locals across the state of California that, I think maybe 15 even years ago, started to identify some collective issues that we couldn't solve local by local, right? So community schools, charter and privatization, other issues like that. And out of the work of the, what we call CACS, or the California Alliance for Community Schools, came the idea of a coordinated campaigns in which locals made commitments to each other to raise the standards across the state in regards to issues that could be, you know, that we fight local by local, but actually are the result of a lack of proper funding at the state, a lack of proper political will at the state level, because they're issues we share across the state. Mm-hmm. And through those conversations, we've identified quite a few of them, right? Like fully funded employer healthcare is one of them. The state of special education, the state of public education funding across the state itself has become a central target for us. But essentially out of these conversations came the coordinated campaign that is We Can't Wait. And we launched We Can't Wait in February of 2024 as a coordinated campaign. The core locals were, or are, because, you know, we haven't fully realized the intention of the campaign, right? Are locals that range in size. You know, United Teachers of Los Angeles represents 39,000 educators. We represent 5,700. Thomas Education Association represents around 600. I mean, we range in size across the state, but what we had done was had an expiration date of 2025. So we shared an expiration date, which gave us a timeline, a shared timeline for a coordinated campaign. Mm-hmm. We did not do a coordinated bargaining, which is a whole nother level. And, you know, there's some laws around that and stuff. But what we did do was make commitments to each other about what we were centrally fighting for, and that we understood you would have to become strike ready in order to win. Even if you didn't go on strike, you had to have a credible strike threat in order to win. Mm-hmm. And for many of us, including UESF, that is not something we had done at all or for a very, very long time.
1: Yeah.
0: And so, you know, by setting standards for what we were looking at, by making commitments to each other that were beyond that, but I think that's one of the more important ones to me, we then were able to engage in the campaign that became We Can't Wait, was launched in February, and really saw successful strikes across the state of California between October and March, you know, of 2025, 2026.
1: Yeah. Okay. So tell us, you kind of led us up to this point. Tell us about what's been accomplished so far. What have you all been up to? What do you feel good about at this point?
0: Yeah, I mean, I think there are some material accomplishments we can point to. One of them is that across the state of California, for those locals who were core locals that did not have fully funded employer health care, we either won that or got very, very close, and vastly improved access to what is a rising expense. So I think that, you know, in healthcare in that way sort of became part of the conversation that we had not seen it before we had successfully struck in the places we did and successfully built this campaign. So I think that's one major thing for us.
1: Yeah.
0: I think the other thing is the platform of the We Can't Wait campaign includes improved educator pay, and fully staffed schools and stability for our schools. And the idea of fully staffing our schools was also elevated by the campaign to where it is part of the conversation. And until the We Can't Wait campaign sort of really, you know, hit the scene in the last year, I would say that fully staffed schools was treated as like a pipe dream. Like, oh, that's a nice idea, but there's no pathways to teaching. No one's going into teaching. There's not enough social workers. You can't get them to work, you know, like all that. Mm-hmm. But the work was being done all over California to fully staff, and we had identified the issue. But by making it the centerpiece of a coordinated campaign, it has become sort of a viable consideration. But what it requires is fully funded public education. We really do need to fight for fully funded public education. So that's on the map, but it is not achieved. The last thing I would say that I'm really proud of is our own internal development. We learn so much by being in campaign with each other and in coordination with each other. And, you know, those locals like UTLA, like Oakland Education Association that had previously gone on strike could provide so much wisdom and insight and information for those of us who are now considering it, right? And that was a real benefit to being in this coordinated campaign together and having some commitment to a shared vision. Is that, you know, I think I speak for UESF, but I imagine that the other members and leaders and the other locals that went through this for the first time would also say a similar thing. It was really a benefit to be not sort of doing it on your own. And I think in doing that, we strengthened our individual locals' abilities to really become more powerful locals in the service of our membership.
1: Great. Well, now talk for a bit about some of the challenges that you've faced and how you have responded to those challenges at this point.
0: I think in the campaign itself, some of those challenges is, you know, the establishment of a shared vision and moving in a coordinated way is harder than maybe it sounds. Like, it sounds like a very good thing, and it is, and I'm not ever going to admit it's not. And at the same time, there are real challenges to doing that when you have different histories, different contexts, different, you know, like each of us is facing a different board of education, a different district management, a different, you know, and so while some of the issues really do run the same, there are many other issues that are different. And navigating that within that shared, those shared commitments, I think is a challenge, a worthy challenge, I will say. It's the one that we learn the most from confronting and working through and navigating together. But, you know, I can just give you some examples. You know, for UESF, there are things that happened in the last year in our district that we could not anticipate when we made shared commitments, right? And so then we, you know, we have in our own district management, a superintendent who's never been in the classroom. And because the prior superintendent was fired on the basis of his own incompetence, the city offered a director for one of their departments who is now our superintendent. You know, and we didn't know that. And that requires in your contract struggle a different level of response and accountability and all these things that you can't kind of plan for. And then you also have these coordinated commitments you've made. So I do think that that was one of the challenges in the campaign that I'm not concerned about or, you know, critical of. It just makes it hard sometimes to sort of navigate that. Yes. We learned a lot from it, but I would say that for the other piece of it, for the campaign and for ourselves in UESF, the consistent underfunding and lack of political will to fully support public education for all is a major obstacle. And it runs from our own local experience all the way up to the state and federal level. Mm-hmm. And that is a fundamental challenge and that we have to constantly sort of address, reaccommodate to, you know, deal with strategically. And it certainly impacts all of our bargains and how we can function in that bargain. But it also impacts how, you know, the effectiveness of the coordinated campaign. And we have to continue to strengthen it across the state of California in order to be able to overcome that challenge.
1: Yes. Well, speaking of the state of California, describe your relationship or the campaign's relationship, maybe is a better way of asking, with your state affiliate, the California Teachers Association.
0: Yeah, and I should say for United Educators, we have two affiliates. So we are both affiliated with the California Federation of Teachers and the California Teachers Association.
1: Okay.
0: So we have a relationship with both, which is exciting. And in the We Can't Wait campaign, we have both dual affiliated as well as CTA and CFT locals. And so I think, you know, there's a relationship between the locals and the state organizations in reference to the campaign too. But the We Can't Wait campaign has been supported by both state affiliates, and particularly the California Teachers Association is extremely supportive and of the We Can't Wait campaign, and it is part of the California Teachers Association work in so many ways. So the relationship there has been very positive. I think we were really, really happy with the levels of support we got from both of our affiliates in the strike that we had February 9th through 12th. It was, you know, really wonderful to have that level of support, kind of shore up elements of, you know, when you go on strike for the first time, there's a lot you need to know and do. So that has been great. I think that with any, you know, with any relationship, there are things that could be better, could be worse, you know, like it sort of runs the gamut. But I think the We Can't Wait campaign is an exciting project with the California Teachers Association, especially in its commitment to strike readiness, its commitment to common good bargaining and community support and interaction in a way that I think is relatively new for the educator union movement. Not super new because, you know, it has been part of earlier iteration of Reds for Ed and other struggles, how important the community is, but it really is a different way of thinking about union organizing than we've done in probably, you know, 15 years before. So I think that's how I would characterize the relationship.
1: Great. And then I wanted to ask you about this without getting sort of too far out in the weeds.
0: That's fine.
1: But I know that the California Teachers Association has come out in opposition of the billionaires tax that you're looking at. Any thoughts on that?
0: Yeah. So, you know, I have a couple of thoughts, and sort of I should speak for myself, and then I think I'll speak to, you know, the position of CTA. And for myself, I think taxing the billionaires is a very good idea, and we should do more of it. I would just say that's, you know, that's my position. CTA has a pretty robust internal process for making these decisions, and I am part of that. I'm a delegate to what's called our state council. Mm-hmm. 4 times a year we meet in Los Angeles and really do deliberate and discuss and address, you know, and make these decisions together. And, you know, I have very often been in the minority on those, and I have also agreed with the majority. And in this case, that decision was made by CTA State Council, not to support the billionaire tax. And, you know, there was a whole range of reasons that people were for it and against it. And, you know, and some of them I think are, you know, the limitations of a one-time tax, the administrative issues. You know, there's a lot of sort of concerns, I think, amongst educators about what, how much it will really fund education. It seems to me a decent amount and what we need. But what I'm saying is, you know, I appreciate the process that exists within CTA for making these decisions and for coming to those conclusions. That said, you know, I think we really do have to figure out as a labor movement how we consistently in a unified way put forward elements and legislative pieces that will answer some of the biggest questions we have in order to fully fund public education. Mm-hmm. And I do think taxing the rich has to be an element of that.
1: Absolutely.
0: And what will determine that is actually not just the endorsement or lack thereof of a particular piece of legislation. It is building this movement that I think we're all part of, you know, in the We Can't Wait campaign, and certainly in UESF. It's very, very important to us that we build the kind of movement that can demand fully funded public education, that can force those in the halls of government to make the right decisions about taxing corporations, taxing billionaires, and then properly investing that money in social services and in people's needs, not just in public education, but in healthcare and public transportation and housing and,
1: right.
0: you know, yep. job generation, like all of those things. And we are the force that's going to do it. So I kind of hope that in the continued iterations of the We Can't Wait campaign, we continue to highlight the critical role we have to play in building that kind of movement, and then are able to put forward presentations and solutions that other unions can also get behind. And I do think the billionaire tax has not had that benefit. You know, CTA is opposed to it. CFT has taken a neutral position. Other unions are here and there on it, you know. And I think, you know, I'm looking forward to sort of a day where we can have a more unified approach to, you know, long-term consistent taxes on both corporations and the rich that can fully fund social services. It's absolutely necessary.
1: Yes.
0: And in a state as wealthy as California, it's ridiculous. It's not a top priority.
1: 200 billionaires. That's amazing.
0: Yeah. I mean, it's like, and people leaving the state, like we're constantly in this contradiction education because they're like lower enrollment. And I'm like, the lower enrollment exists because people cannot afford to live here mm-hmm. and are literally being driven out. So then it becomes a catch-22 for us when people get wealthier and wealthier, and there's no usage of that insane wealth to ensure people can continue to live here and have it be a sustainable, you know, home for all of our families. It's just absolutely ridiculous.
1: Yeah.
0: So
1: we have,
0: you know, fired up about it. We got to
1: yes.
0: do something.
1: We have just a couple minutes left. I want to try to see if we can maybe get a minute for each of these last two questions. First of all, plans or goals for We Can't Wait over the next year or so. What are you excited about or hopeful for?
0: So we are, our contracts expire again in June of 2027, which is just right around the corner. So, you know, as soon as we sort of wrapped up contract struggles, got agreements ratified, we moved to planning and strategizing the next stage of the We Can't Wait campaign. And, you know, fundamentally, our goal has to remain the same. The public education funding in the state of California must be increased. We are all supportive of what will be on the ballot, you know, an extension of Prop 55 and continued monies for public education. But we also need to think bigger than that. And I think that's, you know, the We Can't Wait campaign will again sort of utilize the idea that we are fighting local by local to force districts to prioritize our budgets for our students, and that today's dollars need to go to today's students. And while we're doing that, we are going to increase the pressure on the state to whatever point we need to go to force fully funded public education. And, you know, that whether that iteration is 2027 or needs to be a future one, I don't think we can wait much longer. We literally cannot wait. That is the name of the campaign, but it also rings true. So I think that's a very serious responsibility that we're trying to figure out exactly how to sort of effectuate.
1: And then my last question, if you could try to answer it in maybe 30 seconds or so, what are some of the recommendations you have for other states where members are interested in starting something like this or similar to it?
0: I'll be as quick as I can.
1: Yeah.
0: I mean, reach out. We should all help each other. We have these conversations all the time. Whatever convention you're at, we're both, so everyone can reach out to us wherever, in whatever setting is necessary. There will be more information coming out. We did have a documentarian with us throughout this strike. We will be doing presentations, but I just think we got to read up and find out more. We have a lot of resources we use. We always share those with folks. People have done this before and they're continuing to do it. So there's no lack of information. It's just really thinking through how to apply it. And I think the more we do that collectively, the stronger we are.
1: Great. Thank you so much, Natalie. Yeah. Thank you, audience, for joining us on KBOO. This is Stephen Siegel. You've been listening to Labor Radio. Mm-hmm.

0: Why are multimillionaires, billionaires, and one trillionaire so obsessed with trans people?
1: But I think Pauli Murray was ahead of their time in understanding humanity and who we were.
2: Who could imagine that Paul Gorsuch would be using her legal and reasoning to advocate for trans people's workers' rights?

0: Welcome to This Way Out, the International LGBTQ Radio Magazine. I'm Lucia Chappelle. In this week's news, marriage equality is outlawed in Senegal. There's no port for the gay Scarlet Lady cruise ship in Egypt either. And New Hampshire and California adopt different attitudes about transgender youth, while trans and intersex pride marchers in Dublin target the 1%. Then in our feature, we'll present a fascinating conversation about a queer icon whose complexity often gets left out of the history books. You'll hear all about it because you've found This Way Out.
1: I'm Tanya Kane Perry.
2: And I'm Marcos Navida.
1: With NewsWrap, a summary of some of the news in or affecting LGBTQ communities around the world for the week ending July 11th, 2026.
3: Senegal's National Assembly has made same-sex marriage unconstitutional. The words, marriage is the union between a man and a woman, were added on June 29th to the original language. This is the government's latest attack on LGBTQ plus rights. A bill doubling the maximum penalty for same-sex relation was passed by the Assembly in March of this year. Since then, there have been hundreds of arrests. Those found in violation of the law are punishable by up to 10 years.

0: normalized behavior related to homosexuality or supporting homosexuality. Ironically, the city of Alexandria was founded by Alexander the Great, who captured the region in 331 BCE. Historians believe that Alexander likely had same-sex relationships over the course of his life. That fact did not escape passenger Steve May, who posted on social media, "Just a few hours before arriving in Alexandria, Egypt, a city founded by and named for one of the ancient world's best-known homosexuals, government authorities rescinded permission for our ship of 2,000 gay men to enter Egypt." The ship is arranged to stop in Kotor, Montenegro, in lieu of Egypt.
1: New Hampshire state law now requires schools to out students' gender identity to parents. The bill signed on July 2nd by Governor Kelly Ayotte trumps a 2024 ruling by the state Supreme Court. It requires state credentialed educators to disclose any information requested by parents about their child. Teachers must disclose information even if a student asks for the matter to be kept confidential or fears for their own safety at home. However, teachers are not required to disclose the information if doing so would be prohibited by state or federal law, or if they've made a good faith determination that doing so if the child's at imminent risk of abuse or neglect by a parent. The 2024 case involves an anonymous Manchester-based woman who sued the district after the school withheld information about her child's gender identity. When she discovered her child was using a different name and pronouns at school, she asked the district to instead use the child's given name and pronouns. The school refused. The state Supreme Court sided with the rights of the school and the student. However, under the new law, a teacher who fails to respond to a parent's request could face disciplinary action. The State Board of Education is ordered to update educator code ethics and code conduct to include this duty to out by July 2027.
0: California LGBTQ plus advocacy groups are celebrating a victory for trans youth health care in the state budget. Governor Gavin Newsom has approved $26 million in one-time funding to establish a safety net for vulnerable patients and families, according to news outlet LAist. There will also be a fund of $30 million for providers of reproductive and transition-related care in the California Assembly's budget package for the 2026-2027 fiscal year. Governor Newsom's original version of the budget did not include the fund for gender-affirming care. It took heavy lobbying and advocacy to get the fund added for the legislature's final version. Trans Family Support Services is among the organizations that lobbied for the bill. Director Kathy Molig declared, "This historic investment will help keep care accessible, support the providers doing this life-saving work, and remind trans young people that California will not abandon them."
1: Trans and intersex pride marchers took the streets of Dublin on Saturday, July 11. Just last year, 10,000 people marched in the largest gathering up until that point. Ruth Coppinger is Chuck the Dowla for the Dublin West constituency. Then feeling with a march, she's proposing legislation that would introduce an X marker on gender recognition and birth certificates. The bill would allow individuals to change their gender markers beyond just male and female, thus recognizing non-binary and intersex status. It would also allow people to identify their child as intersex or other on their birth certificate. This addition could prevent parents from being forced to choose between the binary, which is shown to lead to pressure for potentially unnecessary surgery. The Trans and Intersex Pride March is a political protest self-defined as an anti-capitalist militant grassroots movement advocating for not only the liberation of trans and intersex people, but for the liberation of all. "You're focusing on the wrong 1%, was a theme for this year's march. Co-founder of the group, Ollie Bell, elaborated on social media.
2: "Why are multimillionaires, billionaires, and one trillionaire so obsessed with trans people? Scapegoating marginalized groups like migrants, people of color, and LGBTQI plus people is a part of their strategy. If everyone is busy debating whether certain groups deserve rights, it shifts the focus away from their wealth hoarding and tax evasion. Fascist billionaires and trillionaires like J.K. Rowling and Elon Musk are using their vast wealth to uphold the gender binary.

0: The 1% has a stake in maintaining the status quo. The nuclear family, where women bear the brunt of unpaid care work, saves capitalism at least $10.8 trillion a year, according to Oxfam. This means less money is put to healthcare, housing, and other public services.
1: That was Dublin Trans and Intersex Pride March co-founder Holly Bell, who successfully organized thousands this past weekend.
2: A British court is set to issue a final ruling on the criminalization of sex between men in Trinidad and Tobago. The case was first filed in February of 2017 by Jason Jones, who argues that the ancient so-called buggery laws instituted during British colonization are unconstitutional. The Buggery Act dates back to 1533 England. In Trinidad and Tobago, those found guilty of breaking the law's prohibition on sex between men could receive up to 5 years in prison. Jones is up against Trinidad and Tobago's government. In April of 2018, the Trinidad High Court found the laws unconstitutional, but a local appeals court partially reversed their ruling in March of 2025. Since then, Jones has been allowed to seek a ruling from the final Court of Appeals. That would be the British Privy Council. The country has pushed for their own Court of Justice to replace the Privy Council, but for now, Jones is looking to the United Kingdom for a final victory in his nearly decade-long battle to decriminalize sex for gay men in the Eastern Caribbean.
1: A Northern Ireland court has failed to find justice for the murdered lesbian journalist Vera McKee. Three men accused of assisting the mass gathering were acquitted last July 9th due to weak, mostly circumstantial evidence against them. The dissident Republican group the New IRA took responsibility for the April 2019 shooting, apologizing for what it called an accident. McKee was covering a riot in Derry when she was struck by a stray bullet. While the nine men have faced charges in connection with the incident, all have pleaded not guilty. The two-year trial that just concluded in Belfast Crown Court was held without a jury before Justice Patricia Smith. Sarah Canning was McKee's fiancé. She says the actual gunman is known, but he has eluded the rest. Canning told Channel 4 News how grueling the trial on its inconclusive outcome was.
3: Incredibly disappointing, but we've always known it was a difficult case to try. I mean, in a word, it's been hellish.
1: Vera McKee was an investigative journalist who believed that human relationships could heal the conflict in Northern Ireland and the struggle for LGBTQ plus rights as well.
2: That's News Wrap, global queer news with attitude for the week ending July 11th, 2026. Follow the news in your area and around the world. An informed community is a strong community.
1: News Wrap was written by Jeb Bakke, produced by Lucia Chappelle and Brian DeShazer, and brought to you by you.
2: Thank you. 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

0: Even before becoming the first black woman Episcopal priest in 1977, the Reverend Dr. Pauli Murray was an accomplished civil rights activist, labor organizer, lawyer, and author. The church honors Murray with a feast day on July 1st. Pauli Murray's life was celebrated with a panel discussion sponsored by the American LGBTQ+ Museum in partnership with the Cathedral of St. John the Divine in New York City. Here are some highlights from that discussion.
1: The fact that Pauli Murray, during most of her life, was challenged in terms of her gender identity, always felt that she was in the wrong body.
0: Associate Professor of History at Antioch College, Dr. Kevin Magruder, is the former Executive Director of Gay Men of African Descent.
1: And particularly in her younger years, she consulted with medical professionals to try to address that. She even suggested to them that maybe she should take testosterone. And this is probably the 30s. She was born in 1910. And so if we bring ourselves to 2026 and the advances in terms of transgender people are being rolled back, she was 50 years ahead of her time at least. And so that's one thing in terms of LGBTQ people. They need to know her. That was not the defining part of her life. And most people during her life did not know that she had those struggles. And we're talking about her today because it wasn't ego, but she had a understanding that she was important and she needed to leave a record.
2: I sort of pick up on what Kevin said.
0: Visiting professor of theology at Harvard, Reverend Canon Dr. Kelly Brown Douglas serves the Cathedral of St. John the Divine, the National Cathedral in Washington, D.C., and Newcastle Cathedral in the U.K.
2: Pauli Murray sort of refused single identity politics, single identity ways of being in the world, single identity, theological thinking, all of those things, right? And that's because who Pauli Murray was. So Pauli Murray's journey in so many respects, her legal journey, activist journey, how Pauli Murray showed up in the world, emerged from Pauli Murray's understanding of who Pauli Murray was. Pauli Murray wasn't a single identity person. So Pauli Murray didn't like the black in terms of identifying who Pauli Murray was, because Pauli Murray was black. She lived into that, but also Native American, also white, etc. There's always a debate of how Pauli Murray would identify in today's culture, in LGBTQ culture. But what we know, how we know that Pauli Murray identified was as boy-girl. And that's so fitting for Pauli Murray, right? Because both were there, right? And so I always say that what stands out to me most about Pauli Murray and the legacy that I try to hold myself accountable to and try as I might, and that is that Pauli Murray tried to create a world where Pauli Murray's could exist.
3: I want to say something about the pronouns I'm using and we're using to talk about Murray.
0: Dr. Sarah Azaronsky is an associate professor of social ethics at Union Theological Seminary.
3: I think that there's lots of ways, Kelly noted, Murray at one point writing to Murray's aunt talked about Murray's little boy-girl personality. So I think in contemporary language, there's lots of ways in which Murray might identify as non-binary or trans, definitely did identify as transgender during their lifetime, sometimes described and lived as a man, sometimes described and purposely politically lived as a woman. So I think they, she, and I know a historian who writes about Murray and uses the pronouns he. So that's to say, I hope that you hear some of this pronoun slippage, and that's an opportunity to really think about the expansiveness that Kelly just referenced. one of the things I hope that you come away with today is the sense of what an absolute polymath Murray was. A poet, a memoirist, wrote an autobiography, yes, also an attorney. Murray doesn't click in easily to our existing ways of telling stories, telling history. They were a student at Howard Law School in the 1940s, and in a class with Spotswood Robinson, wrote a paper that would become that would become the legal theory of what would become Brown v. Board of Education. Now, in that class in 1943, when Murray was writing the paper, the legal approach that the NAACP was taking at the time was to argue for the separate part of separate but equal in Plessy v. Ferguson. And Murray insisted, no, we have to come straight at Plessy and argue that everything that's separate is necessarily unequal. Story goes, her classmates laughed at Murray. The teacher laughed at Murray. She made a $10 bet that in 25 years, was Murray's estimate, that Plessy would be overturned. It took 11. Not until 1963 was she meeting with Spotswood Robinson, and he told Murray, oh, we used your idea. No one had told her. And maybe part of the reason no one had told her was what she experienced, and she wrote about it in law school, and she develops this category a few years after she graduates law school. She writes this article called 1947, Why Negro Girls Stay Single. Three-page article. Short can be effective. And in that, she develops the category of Jane Crow. And she describes the experience of black women's experience of both in employment and in other ways of discrimination is different than black men's experience and different than white women's experience. Now, there's a long tradition in American history of black women doing this kind of intersectional analysis. Sojourner Truth, Claudia Jones, the same time as Murray, Johnny Tillman, Alicia Garza. So we can talk about the generations. Murray's contribution was Jane Crow, and she develops this in 1947. This category becomes essential to getting sex added to Title VII of the 1964 Civil Rights Act. In 2020, I don't often quote him admiringly. I'm not even now. Gorsuch in Bostock v. Clayton County wrote the opinion that it was illegal to discriminate against trans and gay workers, in fact, because sex is in Title VII. So I think not only to Kelly's point, did Polly Murray want to create a world in which Polly Murray can live? I think there's all these little Easter eggs. Who could imagine that Paul Gorsuch would be using her legal reasoning to advocate for trans people's workers' rights?
4: When you talk about Pauli Murray adding, making sure that sex was in Title VII.
0: Reverend Dr. Brown Douglas.
4: And it would be also Pauli Murray that people don't talk about that helped found NOW. And then Pauli Murray would leave NOW because sex was there, but those women weren't paying attention to race and weren't paying attention to black women.
3: There's lots of reasons why Pauli Murray is not better known. Racism and sexism, misogynoir. The way we tell history and who gets to be an agent in history, who we credit for being brilliant, all of that. Another reason in this case that's important is that Murray's papers weren't available until soon, I think until 2000. So that's part of how this happens as well. And so now there's this like wonderful like flowing of information about Murray, that's part of the reason why as well.
4: And what's interesting is that both Bayard Rustin and Pauli Murray, right, began to enter back into sort of the public conversation and all of that. And so it's like, what's going on in the culture that all of a sudden they come back into the conversation? And of course, no, there would be no civil rights movement without Bayard Rustin. And so they come, or King. So then they come back in and people didn't know about them, but they sort of reemerged together.
3: And they were friends and hung out at the Harlem Ashram together, which is on 125th Street and Fifth Avenue from 1940 to 1948. And so you have this community of folks who are trying out and experimenting with activism. So I think one of the things that Murray reminds us when we think about the length is that movements take time. And so whenever we're talking about one particular movement and the moment that we're in, I think one of the reasons, there's lots of reasons why Murray and Rustin are being more recognized and considered, but it's also we're doing better at recognizing relationships. And we do poorly when we think about figures because Murray was made better by sparring with Rustin,
4: for example.
3: And so there's all of these people, like we can talk about these individuals, but that activism and those ideas happen in community. And so I think partly it's like historians have gotten past who we think are the three main figures. Maybe they are, but there's all these communities that make them possible.
1: And I think another element of that is the LGBTQ movement creates a language and a level of acceptance that historians are not afraid to address it.
0: Dr. Magruder.
1: So they are definitely much more than their sexual identity, gender identity or sexual orientation, but without a movement to open those doors, even for archivists, because we know how people's archives get sanitized.
3: Yeah.
1: And the fact that things are left in that 100 years ago would have been in the fireplace has to do with that movement.
4: But Pauli Murray left them in. I mean, that's so
1: interesting. She was intentional.
4: Pauli Murray was intentional. I mean, Pauli Murray, like, saved receipts. If you go into to the archives, it's like the genius. Somehow Pauli Murray knew the time would come. And Pauli Murray did not allow Pauli Murray's own history to be erased in terms of all of these identity issues. If you look at pictures that Pauli Murray preserved of, that are preserved in the archives and in some books, Pauli Murray sometimes is dressed male. And I like one of the Pauli Murray's nicknames for Pauli self, and the imp. Pauli Murray called herself an imp. And what I like about that imp, you know, you think of imp, it's like, oh, you know, the always pushing against the sort of what we might call now in sort of my theological, like womanist, always outrageous, audacious, doing more, acting grown. That was Pauli Murray, right? And so Pauli Murray, one of Pauli Murray's nicknames was imp. There's a picture of Pauli Murray in like a sailor outfit, right? There were times that Pauli Murray, passed his mouth. So I, you know, there's just so much that one could say in terms of gender, sexual expression. But I think Pauli Murray was ahead of their time in understanding humanity and who we were, and understanding that Pauli Murray did not believe in binary categories. There was a fluidity of race, of fluidity of gender, of sexuality, and in that respect, I'm a theologian, so this is what I like theologically. In that respect, Pauli Murray reflected the richness of God's creation, right? Yeah. And that's what Pauli Murray represented. And so I don't even know if Pauli Murray, when people ask about pronouns and whether Pauli Murray would take on the queer, LGBTQ, what gay, lesbian, I don't think she'd do any of it because Pauli Murray didn't believe in those kind of discrete categories, right? And we just have to continue to catch up with Pauli Murray. Our language is a reflection of our culture, a reflection of our world. Our language is a reflection of power dynamics. And therefore, there was no language that could embrace, and still is no language, that can embrace the fullness of our collective humanity, and certainly that could embrace the fullness of someone like Pauli Murray and the other Pauli Murrays that are in our world today.
0: You've been listening to excerpts from a panel discussion celebrating the life of the Reverend Dr. Pauli Murray, featuring Dr. Kevin Magruder, Dr. Sarah Azaransky, and Reverend Canon Dr. Kelly Brown Douglas. You can see the complete program at the website of the Cathedral of St. John the Divine in New York City. Thanks for finding This Way Out, brought to you by the nonprofit Overnight Productions. News Wrap was written and produced by Jeb Bakke, edited by Lucia Chappell, and read by Marcos Nahara and Tanya Kane Perry. Special thanks to the American LGBTQ+ Museum and the Cathedral of St. John the Divine for their permission to air the celebration of Pauli Murray. Reverend Dolores Berry performed some of the music you heard, and Kim Wilson composed and performed our theme music. This Way Out thanks the Kicking Assets Fund of the Tides Foundation, Richard Merck and Brad Payton of Silicon Valley celebrating their 50th year together, Brad from Palm Springs, and all the listener donors who make this program possible. 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
1: From a cell in Wayland Prison, Roger Hallam, co-founder of Extinction Rebellion and Just Stop Oil, while serving a 5-year prison sentence, wrote his book, Suicide, The Political and Legal Implications of Creating Endless Mass Death. It is a searing indictment of a legal and political system that is designed to punish those who resist, while protecting those who propel us towards mass extinction. In the age of climate collapse, telling the truth has become a criminal act. He and his 4 co-defendants, who each received 4-year sentences, were convicted for hosting a Zoom call in 2022 to organize activists to climb onto bridges over the M25, the main motorway that circles Greater London. The short-term aim was to stop traffic. The long-term aim was to force the government to stop new oil and gas licenses. This was not a symbolic protest, exemplified by protesters hurling tomato soup at Van Gogh's sunflowers preserved by protective glass in the National Gallery in London. It was a protest designed to disrupt, as it did, commerce and the machinery of state. Although even the protesters who tossed soup at the painting, which was not damaged, received harsh prison terms of nearly 3 years. Roger, like a reviled biblical prophet, warns that we are already experiencing fundamental shifts in climate patterns that are destroying the foundations of human society. Our infrastructure and social structures are increasingly based on climate models that no longer exist. Seas are rapidly rising. Tens of millions of people, once considered safe from coastal flooding, are now considered at risk. Global warming has nearly doubled in only a decade. Ocean overheating is accelerating. Over a 2-year period, ocean heat waves with temperatures up to 3 to 5 Celsius above normal lasted for 500 days nonstop, covering 96% of the world's oceans. Antarctica is undergoing the fastest glacier collapse ever recorded. Thawing permafrost is belching out greenhouse gases. If greenhouse gas emissions are not reduced by 50% within the next 6 years, by 2030, Roger writes, average global temperatures will exceed 2 degrees Celsius, displacing an estimated 1 billion people. That's 20 times the number of homeless at the end of World War II, amounting to 1 in 8 people on Earth. There's a 50% chance the Atlantic meridional overturning circulation will collapse by 2050, causing temperatures in Europe to drop by 10 to 30 degrees Celsius. The Arctic is expected to be ice-free in summer between 2030 and 2035, and by 2040, forest fires may destroy 20% of woodland annually. This is just the beginning. Joining me to discuss the climate crisis and his book, Suicide, The Political and Legal Implications of Creating Endless Mass Death, is Roger Hallam. So, Roger, I wrote the foreword to this book, so I have to be upfront about that. It's a great book. I wouldn't have written for the foreword if it wasn't. When I was in London, of course, visited you in prison. I wondered how that prolonged period in prison changed your perspective, if it did, not just on, your role, your social role, but also on British society.
2: Well, yeah, I was in prison for about 14, 15 months, and then I was in prison on remand for about 4 months. So I've been in and out of prison basically for 3 or 4 years now for various matters. How it's affected me is I'm just a lot stronger. And people might think that's peculiar or, you know, unusual, but I don't think it is. I think there's been a recent study come out that people who've been to prison, and about 250 people have been put in prison in UK. So that's the equivalent of, you know, 1,500 plus in America, if you take in the increase in population. Yeah, the study showed people come out more committed, not less committed. And there's reasons we can discuss why that's the case. But it certainly gives you a visceral sense of what an authoritarian state looks like now. And in terms of doing action on the mass death projects that we face, we're already in an authoritarian state in the UK, and obviously similarly in America.
1: I remember in Craig Murray, he'd spent much less time in prison or jail than you did, but I remember when he got out, he told me he was just stunned at the bankruptcy, if that's the right word, of the kind of lives that many of those who were incarcerated led, the lack of opportunity, the poverty, the even illiteracy. Was that something that you, I mean, it may not have come as a surprise to you, or I mean, I'm just curious whether it gave you a window into this rapidly expanding social inequality, which defines certainly the United States and the UK.
2: Yeah, I think it does. It didn't particularly surprise me or strike me this time. It's the seventh time I've been in prison. I went to prison in the 1980s when I was 19, 20 for the peace movement. So I've sort of seen, you know, I've had plenty of experience with the British class system, let's put it like that. And the British society has been characterised by extreme inequality for centuries. And that's sort of baked in, I suppose. I think what we need to understand, though, is that people have the opportunity and the courage to deal with their circumstances. Not always, of course, and often terrible tragedies and great injustices happen in prison, as, you know, you all people are aware, like Chris. But at the same time, people get on with their lives and people are capable of taking control of themselves and living with some dignity in spaces of extreme provocation and deprivation. And I think this is what we need to understand. As you know, that's my, I have a generally positive attitude of the human. You know, like, we are capable. We're not just pieces of dead matter that get hit on the head. We are capable and very capable of fighting back, both internally and externally, and otherwise history wouldn't happen as we know. So for me, yeah, it was a place of reflection, really, and admiration, really, for some of the guys that I was incarcerated with. I was on a corridor with people, lifers, as they call them in the UK. I don't know if that's the word in other places, but, you know, people that have been sent to prison for 25 years plus. So many of these people have done terrible things, no two ways about that. But many of them had, you know, decided they were going to live their life anyway. And they were very spiritually solid. Not all of them, of course, but a lot of them were. And this for me was a lesson that whatever the bad guys do to us, we always have that opportunity to choose how we're going to react and how we're going to live our lives in response to the involuntary, you know, hell that's imposed upon us by the powers that be.
1: You have long made this point, which of course is correct, that you have the, what's called the liberal wing of the political establishment that will acknowledge the reality of the climate crisis, but essentially do little to nothing, perhaps symbolic, gestures. And then you have the Trump-like climate denialists, but both sides of this political equation are dangerous. Explain.
2: Well, I'm with Martin Luther King, as you know, Chris, right? You know, the enemy is the liberal moderates, not the Ku Klux Klan, you know, as per the Birmingham, a letter from a Birmingham prison. And I don't mean that in some provocative way, you know, just to get attention. I mean it from the heart of my being, that what makes me furious beyond words is not the evil people in the world. There's always evil people in the world, as various people have said. The problem is those people that facilitate that evil in full knowledge that it is evil and pretend to be good while they do it, right? And this is the liberal class. And this is the class that perpetually undermines the ability to bring along the objective revolutionary conditions which are strategically and ethically undeniably necessary at the present time, given the objectivity of the number of people who are going to die in the next 20, 30 years due to the whole, you know, shit show of things that are going to be brought down upon us that everyone, you know, listening to this knows about, right? The problem is the lack of leadership, the lack of revolutionary leadership, which will call out the liberal class and make clear that if people are not going to die, then they need to join together to create a revolutionary movement. And I don't mean, again, I don't mean that in some romantic, put a poster in your on your wall way. I mean in the classical 20th century civil resistance way, right, of having a leadership structure, having a mass organization, having an explicit strategy of regime change, and having a rhetoric of rage and determination. And until we get those things in place, we will be continually sabotaged by what I would call the administrative class, you know. I've recently been mobilizing in, you know, inner city London, and this is the problem, right? There's so many people that are furious, like, you know, just about everyone that you speak to, and I've knocked on the doors of thousands of people in the last 8 months. The problem is that all the vast majority of the campaign spaces, the vast majority of the deliberative spaces are basically controlled by this administrative class, which exists to prevent any collectivization of resistance. And as soon as you do that, they're down on you, right? And they use various methods to make sure you're not successful. And that's the problem. I'm not interested, as you know, in coming on podcasts and saying how bad Donald Trump is. It's like, we've done that. We've been there. What we need to do is organize. And we need to understand how you organize. And we've got a 200-year tradition of organizing since the French Revolution. And we need to start being humble enough to realize people in the past used to do it a lot better than we did, rather than thinking, you know, we can just mess around on social media and such like, you know, anyway, there's a bunch of things you can, you know, to be discussed there, I guess.
1: Well, I know, I think you have pointed out, I think quite astutely, that this organization requires that you show up, that you invest significant time in speaking to various groups, in programs of education, that it's not done online, that it's done through personal connections, and that it's labor and time intensive.
2: It is. And there's no sort of mystery about why that is the case. humans are functions basically of what's happening around 5 meters around them at any one time. In other words, what the other humans are doing within your immediate space. And I did years of research, you know, in academia about this before I co-founded Extinction Rebellion. And I'm not saying anything unusual. There's 40, 50 years of psychological research. Individuals don't read books and then decide, you know, to do A. What they do is they talk to people who they respect. And if they are doing X, they'll do X as well. And if they're doing Y, they'll do Y. So people can be enormously courageous and enormously evil, depending upon what's happening around them. So the role of the revolutionary is to design those spaces. We don't need to talk about individuals. We need to talk about spaces and dynamics. And there's different units of spaces, you know, what you say to people on the doorstep, what you say to people in assemblies, what you say to people, you know, in interviews like this and such like. And they all need to come together. And the big message needs to be, if we don't join together, we're going to die. And I mean that literally, right? I don't mean you get together and say, hey, guys, we've got some problems and Trump's a big, you know, a terrible person and various like abstract nouns. We need to say you are going to die and your death is going to be appalling and you need to go through your dark night of the soul and come out the side and become a mature human being like millions and billions of people were in the past, who confronted the same situation. This is nothing unusual in the human experience, as you know. What's unusual is we've had 30 years where we've fooled ourselves that we don't face mass death. And now we do because we're in 2025. So it's a matter of getting over ourselves. And this is the role of prophetic leadership. And there's not enough prophetic leaders out there because that sort of function is not valued. There's this idea everyone will spontaneously join together. They won't, unfortunately. Which doesn't mean I'm justifying, you know, some patriarchal, traditional, top-down, you know, crap leadership sort of model. What I'm pointing to are the great leaders of the past who, you know, stood up and died for the cause, as we know, which is what usually happens. But that, again, that is not a problem. You know, we've had 30 years of saying, oh, we don't want leaders because they end up getting shot. Well, obviously they end up getting shot. That's what the life of the human involves, is sacrifice. We haven't ended history. We're still in the midst of it and we're about to come to the final chapter of it. And one of the reasons we're going to fail is because we pretend the old logics don't apply, which is, you know, you live a good life and if you get shot, so be it. That's the way we need to approach the future. And that's not going to happen unless people, you know, act like me and you, Chris. You know, we're one of the few people in the Western world that gets up and tells people. And this is what Larry Kramer did, you know, who I think is the most important American of the last 100 years, not Martin Luther King. It's Larry Kramer who got up and said, get out in the streets, otherwise you're going to fucking die.
1: Yeah.
2: And he said it again and again. And as you know, he turned around the campaigns against AIDS and the obscenity of what was happening in the late 80s with gay guys, you know, dying in corridors. He turned that around. How did he turn it around? By getting fucking angry. It's not complicated, you know. You just need to get a grip and do what you need to do, really.
1: Is there a parallel between the worse or the faster we move towards ecocide, the harsher the repression becomes? That certainly seems to be your experience.
2: Yes, it is, but we take the wrong message from that. We take the materialistic capitalist message, which is life isn't an accounting system, you know, and you've got, you know, $10, Chris, and I take $5 from you and you've only got $5 left. You know, this is what the left does all the time, to get colonized by neoliberal capitalistic logics. If you get put into prison, it doesn't mean you've lost $5 and you've got $5 left. It means whatever you want it to mean. You see what I mean? Humans are not accounts. When the neoliberal left says, oh, repression is really bad because that means people cannot rebel, not only are they betraying the essence of what it is to be human, they're just talking empirical bollocks, as you know. history is absolutely full of societies becoming more authoritarian, and because they're more authoritarian, people rebel. Not despite, because it's an obscenity. I mean, you've got Trump in America, and what are the numbers? Like 5-10 million people have been out on the streets. Why is that? It certainly isn't because, you know, the repression, despite the repression, it's because of it, isn't it? People didn't all rush indoors in Minnesota going, oh dear, you know, there's a chance I might, you know, lose my liberty or whatever. They were going, fuck this, let's go, because some things are more important, right, which is self-respect and all the rest of it.
1: How do you see the movement moving? You have had, we won't name them, maybe you'll name them. We have had movements that embrace this kind of radical response, confrontational response, essentially become domesticated. Most of the environmental movements, the mainstream environmental movements, Sierra Club, and all, I've already have. But how would you kind of judge or explain the health of our radical movements in terms of confronting power?
2: Well, I think we're in the darkest hour before the dawn. That's my analysis. I think the state of the radical movements is massively immature in the presence of the objectivity that we face. But the important to understand is this is nothing new. There's a cycle of resistance in response to repression, and you can have a cycle of resistance and then everything collapses because you can't keep that level of energy up for, you know, for a long time. And what we've got now is in many ways like the last spasm of denial, right? Before it becomes absolutely obvious what's going on. In the words of a university professor whose name I've forgotten, who was on social media last week saying, everything won't change until white people die. And this was a professor from a elite university, right? Obviously he was retired. He wouldn't say that if he was in a job. But that's the fundamental tipping point, as we know. And white people will start dying. Obviously I'm talking about rich white people here as well. They will start dying because the climate crisis is a suicide prospect, which is why my book is called Suicide. My book isn't called, you know, the ruling class are going to do us in and, you know, they'll be fine and we won't.
1: Right. They think they'll be fine, don't they?
2: This is a unique moment in the human experience. Because since 1945, you've had the capacity to destroy every human on the planet. It's not like previous ruling classes were worse than this one. Obviously, they would have destroyed themselves as well. The point is this ruling class will destroy others, and also they'll destroy themselves. And by destroy, I mean we're going extinct and they will go extinct. And, you know, we can have little obscene conversations about whether a few of them survive in a bunker for a few decades, but that's not the point. The point here is that the whole way our civilization sees reality is intricately combined with why we're going extinct. And what we need is a fundamental new way of seeing what it is to live a human life. And this sounds ridiculous at the moment because we're at the darkest night hour before the dawn. But I can 100% guarantee that in 10 years' time, there'll be a revolution in the ways in which we see the nature of our civilization, in the ways that prophetic explosions have happened at times of extreme distress in human history. There's nothing unusual about this. what's happening at the moment is, it's like, you know, we're having the last dance in the Hitler's bunker before the Russians arrive. You know what I mean? That's the logic that's being promoted by the liberal left and the conservative spaces, is let's forget about reality for another 10 years, pretend, and then, you know, and then we'll have to deal with death.
1: And yet there are movements within societies that face imminent death, you know, the ghost dance or something, where people retreat into crisis cults. I look at the Christian right as a crisis cult. You unplug yourself from reality. You embrace magical thinking. That's also a phenomena an overwhelming existential crisis.
2: Yes, yes. I mean, we need to be, you know, I'm not some madman, Chris. You know, this is going to happen and it's all really straightforward. I'm a sociologist, as you know, right? And it's not complicated. This issue is not complicated. It's emotionally appalling, but analytically it's not complicated, which is, in times of massive distress, a society will fracture along several key lines. One of them is towards internal destruction, personal suicide, nervous breakdown, domestic violence. Another fracture will go towards external hedonism, you know, live now, forget the future. And another element will go into some form of collective cult-like behavior, or some fascistic, you know, worship of death, and what, you know, which is what fascism basically is. And the last fracture will be the fracture that turns towards the prophetic love of life and the human. And obviously it's the last one that we're putting our bets on, right? But it's naive to think that the others won't exist. The point is, everything will be up for grabs, and any of those fractures could become hegemonic, but no one can predict beforehand how it's going to go, right? That's the point. But what we can predict with absolute certainty is the center will collapse. And it is collapsing. It's a zombie space already, as we know. It's only there because of institutional support. So that's the prospect, you know, in the next two decades.

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1: Prison Pipeline presents a unique perspective of the criminal justice system, addressing the root causes of crime and broadening understanding of the institution of incarceration. Baby.

0: This is Prison Pipeline on KBOO Portland. I'm Karen James. In 2006, James Chassie was brutally killed by Portland police. A documentary film about the killing was directed by Brian Lindstrom and produced by Jason Renault. We'll remember James Chassie, or Jim Jim, as we listen to his parents, friends, and eyewitnesses to the killing from the film Alien Boy, The Life and Death of James Chassie.
1: My mother-in-law was a nurse, and she says it was the kind of a labor and delivery where the mother or the baby or both would not have survived 50 years ago. And I often think it was a precursor to the troubled life and horrible death that Jim had. He was colicky. He was a very high-strung baby, hyperactive. But he was very bright, very loving.
2: James had a pretty good childhood from my standpoint. I think he was happy. He got to do a lot of things that he wanted to do. We hiked. He liked that. He liked camping, nosing around in the woods.
1: He enjoyed school up until the time, I think, that he went to junior high school.
2: His grades and his interest in school just fell like a rocket. And I kind of looked at it like, well, that's the way kids are. This high school thing was something else. It was just like running into something out of Dickens for him. It just was not a culture he could cope with.
3: My connection with Jim was the band we were in together back in summer of 79. He was a natural performer. Some performers, they have that gift of being able to grab people's attention. It was almost like kind of an energy, like a aura.
4: There was some unexplainable glow or spirit that you could see that this kid had it going. He was finding his bliss.
5: This is a hot number, folks.
6: 1, 2, 3, 4.

0: feel so down. No, Mr. Lifeguard, please let me drown.
1: He was totally getting off on his own work. He just thought it was wonderful.
2: Silence Snow, Secret Snow by Jim Jim. Crush my radio, wreck my TV. Oh no, what'll I do? I see snow. Snow in my room, snow in my room. Reality stays away from my door. I just can't relate anymore. The mailman doesn't come anymore. Took the telephone off the hook. On my bed, I see snow. What'll I do? Oh no. Snow in my room, snow in my room. Silent snow, secret snow. Reality is my only foe.
3: He could make a comment and really just cut to something that was both humorous and ironic. He was a guy that you'd think he's going to write some great poetry, he's going to do some great art, he's going to grow up and make movies.
4: Once in a while you would see just the tension on his face, that he was dealing with inner demons, and you had to learn not to take it personal. And the other thing is you had to learn not to try and touch him, you know, like, hey, high five, Jim, because he didn't touch.
5: He was packing his things in boxes, and we asked him what he was doing, and he said he was going to move downtown with a friend of his. We tried to reason with him and tell him that he belonged in school and living with his family, and he was only 14 years old, and he wouldn't hear any of our advice. So I knew of a psychiatrist to call, and I called him, and he seemed to think Jim was having problems and should be evaluated. Jim was crying out, "The ghosts are chasing me, the ghosts are chasing me."
6: He had a suitcase that he had sealed with wax and pens and needles. He was trying to keep these demons inside of the suitcase, and he kept it under his bed. So he was frightened all the time. He walked in front of a bus, and a car came around and hit him. He jumped off the Broadway bridge. Jim was going to kill himself. I didn't know how to stop him, and he didn't know how to stop him. And then when he told me that he was living in hell, he said, "Help me, help me," and it was like, we've got to do something.
5: He lived in several different foster group homes, but he wasn't real happy in that situation. His ultimate goal was to live independently. He finally got his wish, and the mental health people decided he could live independently. I think he sort of lived in his own little world. He was happy in his own little world. He loved art and music and taking hikes. He loved the simple things in life, like having an ice cream cone or writing a comic or going out to lunch with me. I think he must have gone to the Multnomah County Library practically every day that it was open. He just loved to go there. He told me that he was writing comic books, and he said he would leave them at the public library for people to enjoy. And he was having a great time doing comic books again. He loved Powell's bookstore, liked the little coffee shop attached to it. That would be his ideal situation if he ran into an old friend and could have tea or coffee and talk. He loved that.
7: He was very quiet, sort of a studious kind of fellow. His behavior was exemplary. I never heard of anybody having any kind of argument or harsh word with him or anything.
8: Those of us that knew James felt like he was definitely not a person that should have had an engagement with the police.
5: I used to see him about once every week or every 2 weeks. He'd call me when he was in the mood to do that. But he used to be included in all the family holidays, and we all saw him, but it was always on Jim's terms. He would do fine as long as he took his meds. But if he went off his meds, it would mean he needed hospitalization, and it would be very difficult. Mostly he just had stopped caring for his appearance and his hygiene. That was a dead giveaway. Jim was never like that before. Jim was in a bad shape. He needed to be hospitalized.

0: hospitalized again. We felt he had gone off his meds.
1: This is Detective Lynn Courtney, Portland Police Bureau, and today's date is September the 20th, 2006. I'm in a detective division conference room on the 13th floor of the Justice Center with Portland Police Officer Christopher Humphreys, and he is present with his attorney.
2: And I noticed a subject I later identified as Mr. Chassie, James Chassie. He caught my attention initially because he disheveled. I just assumed he was probably transient. He was standing with his back to me. It was really strange. He was doing this, like, stepping side-to-side movement with his feet. Stiff-legged, very rhythmic.
3: So we were like, I mean, that's probably a good guy to talk to. He's acting peculiar. There's a lot of transient activity, drug activity.
2: Deputy Burton says, hey, you.
3: He turned and looked very frightened. Eyes opened up. And his posture became very rigid.
2: 10 years of being a police officer, and I've never seen anybody look at me like that with the sheer terror in their eyes. I'll never forget seeing that face, and I knew he was going to run.
4: It was kind of a regular day. It's warm, good fall day. I was working at Blue Hour. It's a restaurant, the Pearl, right on the corner of 13th and Everett. I was a bartender.
5: I was in Portland to visit my friend Randall Stewart.
6: It was an unexpected moment of chaos in a very orderly area of town.
5: I looked up just as the four men were hitting the pavement.
6: The sound, first and foremost, was extraordinary.
5: Saw the officers tackle James.
6: Jim and the three involved officers were all on the ground.
5: They were trying to get him to lay down, face down.
4: It literally looked like two people shaking out a rug.
5: He was clearly very frightened.
4: I saw knees to the chest, punches to the face.
5: The officers kicked him.
4: The officer behind him was striking downward at him.
5: He slapped him upside the head.
4: A haymaker, what we call, when you're just bringing your arm all the way back and bring it down on something with the full force.
5: He's clearly not a dangerous person. He's a frightened person.
6: Jim was not someone who needed to be confronted with this force.
5: And what is this?
4: Then I started hearing click, click, click, click, click, which was the taser.
7: He was passed out.
5: What seemed to be 3 to 5 minutes.
4: The two officers shared just a glance at each other of, oh, no. That's when I started pleading with people again, take some pictures here, take some pictures.
5: After a few minutes, I wondered if he was dead.
4: The next day, I typed up police arrests and Pearl. First thing that came up was a webpage. I had a picture of James Chassie. He said he died in police custody en route to the hospital, that he had convictions on him. Basically, he was a bad guy. That's the webpage that sparked me to do everything. Okay, this guy died in police custody. Doesn't matter if he had convictions or whatnot, or if he had drugs on him. He was killed by police in broad daylight.
8: Matt Davis from the Portland Mercury said they received an email.
9: We got an email the morning after it happened from the barman who'd been working in the restaurant right opposite. We sat down and he brought out his cell phone and he said, oh, I got these pictures.
2: The image is really striking. It shows Jim passed out on the sidewalk. All of the police officers and safety officers and fire people are gathered around, kind of slightly distant from him, slightly apart from him. They really don't look interested in him at all. Meanwhile, you know, to any onlooker, there's this pretty obviously suffering person sat in the middle of the street there. And the cops are drinking Starbucks coffee. It just communicated how callous a system can be towards an individual human being.
0: Deputy Dwayne Begoni of the coroner's office came with a nurse from Calroga Terrace where I live. He just says, James Chassie Jr. is no more. And he said that Jim had gotten into an altercation with the police and Jim had lost his life. And he talked about a lot of broken ribs, and he said that perhaps when the police were giving him CPR, the ribs had gotten broken. But it sounded to me like he had been beaten to death.
10: They had had medics come to check James out.
4: There was one female paramedic who was attending to Chassie.
6: That gave me as a witness some hope, that there was some hope in this.
10: I believe that they called him because they felt like he was not responding to them, that he may have passed out.
6: And at that point, a cry emerged from Jim.
4: No, don't leave me. Don't leave me. Don't leave me with these people.
5: No, come back. Don't go.
6: Please don't go.
10: They said that they did vital signs. They found the vital signs to be normal. Then they left. It is my opinion that if he had been transported to the hospital at this point, that he would have had a long recovery, but he probably would have survived.
7: The Chassie family has endured much heartache since James Chassie died, and for this, I am truly sorry. I personally feel the need to apologize when anyone dies in police custody, regardless of the circumstances, and I apologize to the Chassie family.
6: At that point, we were only a few weeks into the crisis. This will be fine. This will be fine. We will tell the truth, and then I'll wait for the newspaper or the news to say, okay, the public figured it out.
4: Every question was, how'd the fall look? They were trying to get the words out of me that the fall is what gave him the injuries that led to his death.
11: One of the PPP officers sort of did like a flying tackle.
12: He hit his head hard.
11: Screaming.
12: In the pitiful way.
11: You know, don't kill me, don't kill me.
13: Mercy, mercy.
11: These were pretty big guys, and this guy wasn't very big.
14: He was very aggressive and very combative.
11: What I saw was excessive manhandling.
12: It looked like James tried to bite one of the officers.
14: An officer say, don't bite me.
12: And that officer kicked him a few times.
14: Hit him three times.
15: The officer behind him was kicking him in the back of the head, punching him in the face.
14: With a lot of force.
12: Taser was going off at the same time, and then seemed to be unconscious for quite a length of time.
11: This is really awful. This seems excessive.
12: Their job is really difficult. But I felt it was excessive.
16: I expect you have all received information from the Multnomah County District Attorney's Office that no criminal charges will be filed against either Portland police officer or the Multnomah County Sheriff's Office deputy in the in-custody death case of James Chassie.
6: I was gobsmacked because it felt so good. The grand jury day felt good. There we were. We were going to all tell what we knew. And we did.
17: The reality is, when you have a person who is in flight mode and you have an officer whose duty is to catch that person, the result is not always pretty. The use of force is not pretty. The use of force is not something that looks good ever.
18: I've represented a lot of people over the years in police misconduct cases and a lot of families with people that they've lost due to a death at the hands of the police. I met with Mark and Jim's father, and within a few days, they made the decision to have me represent them in looking into the death of Jim.
0: He had run away when he was about 19 years old. He had been beaten up by the police, ended up in a mental hospital in Utah. I think from that time on, he had a terrible fear of the police.
18: Jim happened to be mentally ill, and he happened to get very scared when he saw the police and run. But he wasn't beaten because he was mentally ill, and the cover-up didn't happen because he was mentally ill. It happened because of who the police are and what the police get away with.
17: I do wholeheartedly believe, based on my conversations with Officer Humphreys, Deputy Burton, and Sergeant Nice, that all three of them will be cleared. I don't believe for a second that there was ever any ill intent on any of those three persons. I wholeheartedly believe that they were out there doing their job, trying to do it the best that they could. So I'm hoping that they're cleared, and I'm hoping that they can move on.
1: You said Officer Humphreys came up and tackled him?
19: I believe he wrapped both arms around the subject and just fell forward to the ground. It was just a straight bear hug type tackle.
2: We know that it's likely that the thing that killed Chassie was the crushing weight of an officer falling on him. So if Humphreys can tell internal affairs detectives that he, in fact, fell next to Chassie, he avoids implication in his death.
1: We are here with Portland Police Officer Christopher Humphreys, and he is present with his attorney. I give him a really hard shove with my forearms on his back, as we're trained to do on foot pursuits. You need to run up behind him and hit him in the back to try and kind of trip up their steps, and that's exactly what it did. I mean, it tripped up his rhythm, and I got maybe one step, and then I just went, boom, down right on the ground.
19: Did you fall on the sidewalk, not on him?
1: Yeah, or? I fell on the sidewalk. I went right over and past him.
19: You don't actually land on him in any way?
1: No.
2: But straight after the incident occurred, Humphreys was telling his colleagues in the jail, I tackled him. I think when Humphreys told internal affairs detectives that he pushed Chassie and then fell to the pavement next to Chassie, I think he was lying. I think he fell on top of him, crushed him, and ultimately that's actually what killed him.
1: I walk back to the area of the tree where Mr. Chassie had been standing. And I yelled to Sergeant Nice, it could be cocaine.
13: Sergeant Nice told me that he observed the suspect throw something as he was running. I think he assumed it was a crack or crack pipe.
20: Before you made this accusation out loud, in front of the audience, the people that were there, the bystanders, in front of the paramedics, that I found a rock of cocaine. Did you look at it to see if, in fact, it fit the profile of cocaine?
3: I did. I looked at it.
20: And you have training in that, don't you?
3: I do.
20: And you concluded at that time that it was cocaine. Is that what you're saying?
3: No.
20: Then why did you make that allegation?
17: Why did they yell out, "I might have some cocaine here," when they found breadcrumbs in his Safeway bag? It's because they want the people to think that there was something wrong, that this person is a dangerous criminal, and that justifies the brutality that they just witnessed.
4: He was passed out.
21: Unconscious for a good 5 minutes.
5: Was out for 3 to 5 minutes.
4: Literally in a pool of his blood. I do remember thinking it was kind of weird that they were, like, tapping him with their foot.
5: After a few minutes, I wondered if he was dead.
21: Meanwhile, since they had him knocked out, they handcuffed him.
4: Hogtied him. That seemed really weird.
21: It got really somber, and the most amazing thing happened. Chassie kind of started coming to.
17: EMTs said that he was okay to go to jail. I think the question is, how could somebody who, at that point, probably had a bunch of broken ribs and might even have had a punctured lung be signed off on as being medically okay to go to jail?
22: Did you tell anyone what had happened? I'm talking about the AMR people or the firefighters.
3: I know I didn't advise about the going unconscious.
20: You did not tell them, did you, that Mr. Chassie had been tackled from behind by a 240-pound officer, did you?
3: No.
20: Did you indicate that Mr. Chassie had been knocked to the ground by you with two forearms and he landed hard on the ground?
3: No.
20: And that his chest hit the concrete with force?
3: No, I did not.
20: Did you indicate to them that anyone had punched or kicked or struck Mr. Chassie?
3: I don't recall, no.
20: Did you mention to the paramedic that you thought his shoulder was dislocated?
3: No, I did not.
23: I know it would be an issue that a taser had been used.
20: Did anyone say anything about Mr. Chassie being tased?
3: I don't recall if I did or not.
18: Can you imagine not telling the medical provider that you had tackled this person, the person had hit the pavement hard, that you'd struck the person repeatedly, that you'd tasered the person, not telling them that you saw someone either stop breathing or be unconscious for 30 seconds to a minute? Can you imagine not telling the medical provider that? It's incomprehensible that someone wouldn't, unless they didn't care or intended to cover up what was going on, that you wouldn't share that information with the medical providers.
24: His pulse was going like a race car. I don't think I've ever felt a pulse that fast.
3: She asked me any drugs or sign of drug use. I said we might have some cocaine.
25: She said the police officers found cocaine.
19: The female ambulance driver said that he is probably high, but he is stable.
18: By not disclosing the physical force used, by not disclosing the lack of consciousness or the lack of breathing for 30 seconds to a minute, and by pointing the paramedics in the direction of drugs, the paramedics thought that he was under the influence of cocaine or some drug. And the fact that he wasn't very responsive, wasn't coherent, was a result of the drug use.
25: I asked what hospital we're going to go to. He kind of indicated that if the patient's vital signs were within normal limits, he's going to go to jail.
18: Twice, a female paramedic offered to transport, twice. And I said, no, we're taking this guy to jail.
19: We had possession of controlled substance charge, felony assault on a police officer, a resist arrest. We had numerous charges, so without any specific reason or desire by an ambulance support to take him to the hospital, he was going to go to jail.
18: He was scared that he was going to be found out, along with the other officers, to have done something bad to Jim Chassie.
13: I clearly heard the female paramedic tell Officer Humphreys that the suspect's blood pressure and pulse were normal.
3: And I said, well, he's good to go. And she's like, yeah. She says, sign here.
18: They knew they had done something, too, they shouldn't have done. They may not have known how serious the problems were, but they wanted to get rid of this guy. And the way to really get rid of him and not have him looked at by medical people was to dump him into the jail, and hopefully he would then disappear.
20: When the paramedics packed up the bags, did Mr. Chassie yell, don't leave me, don't leave me?
3: He did, yes.
20: Yeah, but you heard him say, don't leave me.
3: I did.
20: That's pretty sad, isn't it?
3: The whole situation's very sad,
20: But sir. That's very sad, isn't it?
3: I just said the whole situation's very sad, sir.
13: Once he's in your patrol car, what happens next?
3: he's not screaming anymore, but he's doing this gibberish mumble. And I asked, what's your last name? And it was really strange. He mumble, Chelsea. So I go, okay, Mr. Chelsea, do you have a wallet on you? And he goes, I have a wallet. And the wallet is an ID for a Jamesville chassis. If I remember correctly, the identification had some, like maybe a library sticker. We brought him into jail. I remember I just get the handcuffs off and I realize he's gone unconscious again. I look over at the deputy and I said, we need to get medical. He passed out on us before.
20: He stopped breathing for the second time and he's gone into seizures, correct?
3: That's correct.
20: That's a change, isn't it?
3: I would believe so, yes.
20: Yeah. That's a significant change, isn't it?
3: Yes.
20: And did you kneel down, take that spit sock off so you could see whether his eyes were open to assess his vital signs?
3: I did not know.
20: You did not?
3: I did not.
18: The officers don't disclose to the nurses anything about prior use of force, prior medical problems.
20: You decided that you were going to take him to Portland at Venice Hospital.
3: That's correct.
20: And what did you estimate would be the time it would take?
3: 15, 20 minutes, maybe, somewhere around there.
20: So you have someone who has stopped breathing twice, who has seized, and you are going to transport him 15 or 20 minutes to a hospital?
3: Yeah, at that point, I mean, the medical unit at the jail didn't seem to be, I mean, assumed that if he would have been in serious distress per them, that they would have dealt with him, but...
20: Did you tell the nurses that he had stopped breathing once before?
3: No.
20: So they might not have had the complete picture.
3: That's correct.
22: You ever had a broken rib?
3: No.
22: Ever had a bruised rib?
3: Yes.
22: Painful?
3: Yes.
22: You agree that if Mr. Chassie had 12 or 16 broken ribs when you were carrying him around, that would have been extremely painful for him?
3: That would have been painful.
25: And what's your sense of the noise? Is it anger? Is he in pain?
7: More of a defiant, angry noise. At no point during any of this did I feel like he was making noise in pain.
22: You don't think he ever was screaming?
3: I mean, it's just a choice of words, you know, making that distinction. He was definitely, it was a yell. I like the word yell better.
21: But instead of putting Chassie into an ambulance, which is what he needed at this point, he was put back in the squad car. Humphreys and Burton stopped the squad car to talk to a sergeant on the way out. Apparently a sergeant wants to know what's going on. Instead of kind of saying, well, we can't stop to talk now, we've got to drive to the hospital, both of them get out to talk to the sergeant.
3: We pull out of the Sallyport. I'm still hearing him mumbling as we're going through town. We start to get on the freeway. And just as I roll up the window, I hear bonk. I can see that he's leaning up against the passenger side door. And then I realize, I mean, I can't tell if he's breathing or not. We gotta get off.
7: I turn my lights and siren on and proceed eastbound I-84, take the first exit we come to, which is 33rd.
3: Pull open the door, I pull off the spit mask.
7: He's not responding. He's unconscious. It's unclear if he's breathing at this point.
3: He's still handcuffed and he's still leg cuffed. I pull him out of the car, onto his back, right there on the sidewalk.
7: Patting him on the head, slapping him in the cheek, yelling his name, slapping the concrete next to his head.
3: James. Wake up, James. No response. Nothing.
7: It became pretty clear that he did not have a pulse at that point. I reached in and started pulling the blood out of his mouth.
3: I gotta get some oxygen to him, but I don't want to put my lips on his lips. And at that point, there's a bystander.
7: I asked if we would like to use a defibrillator.
3: I said, what do you need? And he says, I just need bare skin. And about that time, my machine goes, shock not advised. I told Burton, I'm like, no, this is, he's dead. You're sitting there, you know, begging him and God and everybody else, you know, and trying to shove life back into him.
8: City of Portland has reached a tentative settlement with the family of James Chassie. The total settlement amount of $1.6 million will come from the City of Portland's self-insured reserve and from our excess insurance carrier.
0: Maybe some good will come out of the case. What good that could come out of the case, I don't know. Maybe just that nobody else would ever have to go through what Jim went through.
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0: it was so clear. If you knew they shut down the factory in an economic ruse, if you could kiss the cheek of the child in the sweatshop that made your shoes. Every time we went to war to fight our evil foes, they told you we were really fighting for the good of CEOs. If you could feel the hunger of the many, see the riches of the few, if they told it like it is, what if you knew?
1: 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Each morning, you'll receive an email that has summaries of the articles posted the day before. This is a great way to keep up with movement news and analysis. So this week, I interviewed Dr. Feroz Sidwa about the conditions of the healthcare system in Gaza, as well as the case of Dr. Hussam Abu Safiya, who was abducted by the Israeli military. Dr. Sidwa is a general trauma and critical care surgeon in California. He's also a humanitarian surgeon, having worked most extensively in Palestine, but also in Ukraine, Haiti, Zimbabwe, and Burkina Faso. Dr. Sidwa, thank you so much for taking time to speak with me today.
2: Nice to be with you.
1: Today, I wanted to speak with you about Palestine. You've been there twice in the last 2 years to volunteer your skills there, and we now are 1,000 days into this phase of the genocide against Palestinians. I wanted to start out talking with you about your own experience. You first went to Palestine in 2004 after you graduated from school. Can you talk a little bit about what drew you to Palestine?
2: I started college in 2000, and in, you know, the first month of my university in Baltimore at Hopkins was when the second intifada broke out, and I'd never heard of Israel or Palestine. My family is from India and Pakistan, and they're from a small ethnic and religious minority there. So that politically, it never came up in our house, and it was a pretty apolitical household anyway. But this second intifada broke out, and I kind of sitting there looking around, and I can't figure out why everyone's so heated up about this. It was a big thing on campus. So, you know, I started reading about it, and eventually I started to ask, okay, I get that all these people are getting hurt and killed, but why do we care here? Surely people get hurt all over the place. And then I was happened to walk through the Hopkins bookstore, and they had the new edition of Chomsky's Fateful Triangle had just been published. And the subtitle to that book is The United States, Israel, and the Palestinians. And so I said, oh, okay, that's exactly what I've been curious about. Like, why do Americans care about this? So I read it, and you know, it's pretty hard to read that book and not remember it. If people haven't read it, they still should. It's very much still worthwhile. So that book makes very clear that the United States is intimately involved. It's really not even doesn't do it justice, but the U.S. is intimately involved in what's going on in the Middle East generally and between Israel and the Palestinians specifically. And, you know, as I developed kind of a political consciousness in college, of course, 9/11 happened the next year. Then we invaded Afghanistan, we invaded Iraq. So in that time, I ended up learning a lot about the Israel-Palestine conflict. I ended up helping edit some of Norman Finkelstein's books on the topic. And I had gone to college thinking I would be a physician because my dad's a doctor. But at this point, I was questioning that, just thinking, oh, should I be a doctor? Maybe law would be better to help people. Who knows? You know, you're young and don't really know what to do. So I found a volunteer spot in Israel, actually, in Haifa, working with a Palestinian Jewish cooperative in Haifa. So I went there. I lived there for about a year. And during that time, I would tour around in the West Bank, and I gravitated towards the physicians, Palestinians for sure, but also Israelis, especially people who were volunteering with Physicians for Human Rights Israel back then, because Jewish Israelis could still go into the Palestinian parts of the West Bank. And gravitating towards those physicians, I said, okay, well, I will go to med school. I will become a doctor. So since I kind of decided to be a doctor in Palestine, it's been kind of natural for me to keep going back there and for that to be the focus of my so-called international work. Yeah.
1: Right. So you were there before the real lockdown of Gaza, which began in 2007. When you went back in 2024, of course, now this is a year or almost a year into the escalation of the genocide. How were things different between those two experiences?
2: You know, I never went to the Gaza Strip when I was there in 2004 and 5. I tried, but they wouldn't let me cross the Arab border. So I haven't been in Gaza before I entered there in 2024. But if anybody wants to know the details of how Gaza changed before 2007 and after, there's two books that you should read. Both of them happen to be by American Jewish professors. The first is called The Gaza Strip, The Political Economy of De-Development. And make sure you pick up the third edition of it, which is, I think came out in 2016, if I remember. It's by a professor at Harvard named Sarah Roy. She's certainly the world's leading expert, at least the Western world's leading expert on the Gaza Strip. She lived there for many years, knows a lot of people there, and she's an economist by training. And the other is Norman Finkelstein's book, Gaza, An Inquest into Its Martyrdom. Those two books really illustrate what the 2007 blockade or siege or whatever you want to call it of Gaza that was implemented in 2007, what it did to that place. But if anyone doesn't know, just after barely a year of the siege being implemented, so in 2008, Mary Robinson, who was the former president of Ireland, and she used to work with Jimmy Carter and people like that, Desmond Tutu, she went to Gaza, and when she left, she told CNN that, and I'm quoting her exactly, their whole civilization has been destroyed. I'm not exaggerating. It's almost unbelievable that the world doesn't care about this while it's happening. She said that after 1 year of the blockade, and now we're going on 20 years. And in addition to 13 military operations and all sorts of other insanity. So it's quite a thing that's been done to Gaza. And there's really, you know, people think I'm exaggerating when I say that there's nothing like this being done to anybody anywhere else in the world, but there really isn't.
1: Yeah, I was wondering, because you have been to other places and other war zones, how did this compare to what you've seen?
2: Yeah, Gaza is a completely different thing. You know, I've been in Ukraine. I've been in Burkina Faso, which has there's a civil war in Burkina Faso. It's part of the Central Sahel crisis. But I've worked in southern Zimbabwe, which is kind of a low-level conflict zone. I've worked in Haiti, which is a simmering conflict zone. But Gaza is just a completely different thing. You know, in Ukraine, it's not like children don't get killed in Ukraine. Nobody should pretend that. The war between Russia and Ukraine is extremely brutal. But to understand the difference in level between what's going on in Gaza and what's going on in Ukraine, if anybody wants to read like a lot of detail about this, I wrote a three-part piece for Zateo on this. Just search for Feroz Sid with Zateo, and it's the first thing that comes up. If anybody doesn't have access to Zateo, because you know it's a paid thing, just send me an email. I can send you the PDFs. It's no big deal. So there's a lot of detail in those pieces comparing Gaza to other major conflict zones, especially Syria and Ukraine. But just to take one example that happened just a few days ago, Kyiv, which is the biggest city in Ukraine, is a city of 3 million people. So it's about 1.5 times bigger than Gaza in terms of population, but also in landmass. It's actually larger than the entire Gaza Strip. And the most intense bombardment, at least according to Zelensky, I think he's exaggerating to be fair, but according to Zelensky, the most intense Russian bombardment of Kyiv happened just a few days ago now. I think it's Thursday now, it must have been Monday. And in that bombardment, 20 civilians were killed. Now, that's obviously 20 too many. That's horrible. But every day in Gaza, 200 to 300 people were being killed. There's no comparison. And furthermore, a third of them are children. A third of them are women. Of the adults that are killed, 5 or 10% are elderly. There's very few people who would even qualify as being suspected of being a combatant. Again, if anybody wants the details on this, please look at that Zateo piece, it references plenty of other literature. Of the men of combatant age or combat age males, it's kind of a dehumanizing term, but nevertheless, it's the one that's used. Of the combat age males, it's very clear that the vast majority of them were civilians as well. The number I was able to come up with is that anywhere between 85 and 95% of the deaths in Gaza were almost certainly civilian deaths. That's just outrageous. There's no war zone where that happens. Our firebombing of Germany didn't do that. Our firebombing of Tokyo didn't do that. The use of atomic weapons in Hiroshima didn't do that. That's typical of genocide. And this talk happened after I published my Zateo piece. But if anybody's interested, Michael Spagat, who's one of the there's a few people in the epidemiology world. He's actually a political scientist, but in that epidemiology world who study conflict epidemiology very closely. He gave a long talk. I forget for which group, but again, anybody just you send me an email and I can send you the link because it's a public talk. He gave a long talk comparing Gaza explicitly to other recognized genocides. And he shows that the demographic pattern of who was killed in Gaza fits right into the middle of the genocide cluster, not the war cluster. So there's no doubt that there's a war going on in Gaza. Obviously, the Israelis are attacking and Hamas is fighting back, and so are other armed groups. But there's also something else going on, and that's not going on in many other places. You know, what's going on in Gaza is much more similar to what was done to Al-Fashir by the rapid support forces backed by us and the UAE than it is to what's going on between Russia and Ukraine.
1: Right. Right. Yeah. And I don't think it's any secret that this is a genocide and that the, you know, the Zionists would like to completely displace the Palestinians from their land. When you came back from, I can't remember if it was your first or second trip, you were with Dr. Perlmutter and you spoke on Democracy Now, and you talked about how the difference there also in how the children were targeted. Can you talk a little bit about that?
2: Yeah, that was after our first trip. So I try to be careful. I can't tell you in the case of any particular child that they were targeted by Israel for deliberate killing. But what we witnessed when we were in Gaza, and it's not just me and Mark, I wrote a New York Times article about this, in asking, it was basically a study of what 65 American healthcare workers who have worked in the Gaza Strip saw while they were there. I don't remember the exact number, but I think about 83% of us saw small children shot in the head or the chest on a regular basis. So we're not talking about 17 and a half year old boys. We're talking about prepubescent children, pre-teenage children. So when Mark and I, this was after our first trip, this was March and April of 2024. During that time, there were Israeli ground troops in Khan Yunis, and the hospital we were at, European Hospital, was on the eastern edge of that city. So while we were there, there were Israeli ground troops there, and we saw children shot regularly. Like for me, I recorded in my diary that I saw 13 kids shot in the 14 days that I was there, shot in the head or the chest. I probably saw more, but I didn't write it down because there were times when hands were just covered in blood and couldn't write something down, or I was just too tired to do it or whatever. But so when I came back, Ralph Nader's office actually contacted me, and Ralph Nader's, you know, the thing he does all day is write letters to the president of the United States. And he suggested that I do the same thing and to explain what I had seen in Gaza, because I think he saw me on Democracy Now! As well. And, you know, I thought to myself, it doesn't make sense if I write a letter myself, like, who am I? I'm just one guy. But if I get a bunch of, you know, dozens of American healthcare workers who've worked in Gaza to sign this letter as well, that's very unusual. It's not common for dozens of American healthcare workers to write a letter to the president of the United States saying that we saw atrocities committed with our own eyes by American weapons, by an American ally. You know, that's very uncommon. So we did that. I think we had 44 or 45 signatures on it, and we sent this letter to Biden and Harris. Of course, they didn't agree to have a meeting with us or anything else. But in that letter, one of the things we mentioned was that we saw small children shot in the head on a regular, if not daily, basis. So that the New York Times visual investigation team, they saw this and they got interested, and so they contacted me. So I polled 65 American healthcare workers and asked them the same thing. And like I said, 83% who had worked in the Gaza Strip said the same thing. So it's very hard. If a military expert can explain this to me, and I've asked several and they can't, if a military expert can explain to me how it's possible that in the catchment area of every hospital in the Gaza Strip for at that point over a year, any time there are Israeli ground troops present, every single day, small children are shot in the head and the chest and brought to the hospital. Could one child get shot in the head in a crossfire or during a battle of some kind? Yeah, sure. Could a few children be shot by some Hamas crazy person who thinks that this is going to solve the Israelis? I'll blame the Israelis. Yeah, it's possible. But that cannot possibly explain a pattern with hundreds of recurring instances throughout the Gaza Strip, throughout time, and on a daily recurring basis. That's obviously being done by the Israeli army, not by Hamas or Islamic Jihad or anything. It just requires a level of racist lunacy to believe that that could possibly be done exclusively by Hamas. That's just absurd. Right. Yeah. You know? So it's, I can't comment on individual cases. That's for journalists and human rights investigators to do, which is why they're not allowed into the Gaza Strip. But what I can comment on is the vast, consistent, almost without exception pattern that the people who have absolutely no reason to lie are reporting. If what we reported is actually happening, it just requires you to believe that Palestinians are just all genetically psychotic and hate their own children, to believe that they could be doing this to themselves. And there's only one other party with guns in the Gaza Strip. That's the Israeli army.
1: Yeah, and I think if you're familiar with Abby Martin and Mike Preisner did a film, Gaza Fights for Freedom, based on the 2018 March, I guess.
2: The Great March of Return. Yeah.
1: Right. And I think they documented in there that the Israeli snipers were targeting children was a nonviolent action.
2: Yeah. And so this is a very, very important point. I'm really glad you said that. This is a very important point. Nothing that is being done to Gaza right now is new. Nothing. Not the destruction of apartment buildings, not the destruction of the power plant, not the destruction of the water system, not the destruction of the sewage system, not the shooting of children and pregnant women, literally nothing. It's all been turned up to 11, that's for sure. It was never done at this scale, but none of it is new. You can go back to B'Tselem is the major Israeli human rights organization. There's plenty of others too, Yesh Din, Public Committee Against Torture in Israel, and there's lots of them. But B'Tselem, I think, has the most extensive reporting on what's called the open fire policy that Israel adheres to in the West Bank. In other words, when can soldiers open fire? And the answer is anytime they like. That's B'Tselem's conclusion. That predates October 7th by 20 years. You know, and you go back to the first intifada, you go all the way through the so-called Oslo years, the 90s, basically. You go through the second intifada, you go through the end of the second intifada, and all the way up until today, the open fire policy remains the same. Soldiers are almost never punished for even the most reckless and crazed and completely unnecessary opening of fire in civilian areas. They're almost never punished for the killing of children. They're almost never punished for the shooting of women, et cetera. Not that the shooting of men is okay. Please don't misunderstand me. But these are just totally unquestionable cases of deliberate killing, and soldiers are never punished for them. Even when they are punished for them, they get ludicrously light sentences, you know, 2 months in the brig or something like that. And oftentimes they just get a mild demotion. People might remember it was March 23rd of 2025. There was a major incident. I think it's called Tell al-Sultan. It's on the western side of what used to be Rafah. That night, I think it was 2 or 3 or 4 in the morning, but certainly when the sun was down, that night, an Israeli unit, which was lying in ambush because they were planning on carrying out a surprise attack in the morning. They were lying secretly. You know, they were just camouflaged off the road. And that night, that unit killed 15 ambulance workers, a UN employee, and what the Palestinians call civil defense people, what we would call first responders, like firefighters. At first, they said that this convoy of ambulances approached suspiciously, didn't have their lights on. They got out of their vehicles and charged the Israeli soldiers and all sorts of made up nonsense. Well, after this massacre, the Israelis buried all of these bodies and actually even crushed their vehicles with bulldozers and tried to bury their vehicles as well, or kind of obscure them with dirt. And what they didn't realize is that one of the ambulance drivers had recorded the whole thing on his cell phone, and they buried his cell phone with him. Well, about a week later, the Israelis allowed the UN to go exhume these bodies and bury them properly. And they found this phone. And so the Palestine Red Crescent Society published the footage, which showed that everything the Israelis had said was a lie. Everything. Everybody was walking away from the Israeli position when the Israelis opened fire on them. They all had their lights on. It was a huge convoy. It was easily visible from anywhere. So then the New York Times, which, you know, is a pretty bad newspaper, in my opinion, even though I've published there, the New York Times doesn't like being lied to, and it doesn't like having egg on its face. So they kind of did more of an inquiry, and they found, yeah, that's true. There were plenty of audio analyses that came out. One was by Forensic Architecture, I think. There were plenty of them. I think the Washington Post might have done one as well. Plenty of audio analyses of this murdered man's video recording of his own murder. And they all found that the Israeli soldiers were rapidly charging the Palestinians while shooting at them. And they found that I don't remember if most or half or some large number of them were shot at point blank range in the head. They were executed. Okay. So literally all of this was a lie. And then actually, this is really, so then the Israelis opened a new inquiry. They said, oh, well, there's new information. How can we, you know, we were mistaken before. The Israelis then held a press conference to show the whole world how transparent they are, how careful we are. And they showed the gathered press drone footage of the incidents, meaning they knew exactly what had happened. They knew full well their soldiers were lying. Somebody pointed out to them, apparently, I think during the press conference, they said the drone footage doesn't match what you're saying right now at all. Like you're saying the drone shows X, but it actually shows Y. And this went further. Haaretz actually, I think it was Nir Hasson at Haaretz, which is Israel's major newspaper, showed that actually the Israelis had taken the commander of that unit to the West Bank, to a military base there, and they had forced him to reconstruct the entire scene and found that he was lying. They knew he was lying. In other words, this was all just BS. They knew that these people were, they knew that the whole, their soldiers were lying to them. They decided to go with it anyway. And they only got called out on this because this poor guy had recorded his own murder, and they were too careless to think of that and destroy the Palestinian cell phones instead of burying them. I'm sure they won't make that mistake again. So this is like executing ambulance workers is insane. I don't mean to be calloused here, but that's something you think of the Nazis doing. That's not something you think of a civilized country doing. This is outrageous behavior. So nothing the Israelis are doing is new. And it's just been turned up to 11. You know, ambulance crews have been killed by the Israelis for a very long time, not only in Gaza, but in the West Bank, in southern Lebanon, and, you know, plenty of other places. It's just, you know, now we have the benefit of cell phones, but, you know, you wonder what benefit it actually is, because even though everybody can see these things with their eyes, it's not hard to figure out. Even the New York Times published on it, but policy stays the same. You know,
1: right.
2: That's a political problem. It's clearly not a problem of information being available.
1: Yeah, I think if anything, what's happening in Palestine right now has really exposed to the world the failures of our international institutions and our international states. I mean, there are very few countries that are actually following their obligations under the Genocide Convention. I think, you know, Yemen is one that is taking that seriously. Spain is starting to. But so much of what is happening right now defies international law. You mentioned there are very few media people in Gaza. We know that, you know, hundreds of press members have been murdered by the Israelis. That's been happening with impunity. And I'm wondering, as a medical professional, because typically, you know, throughout centuries, health professionals were considered neutral members. If there's a conflict going on, health professionals are protected. You know, they serve and treat whoever's injured. It doesn't matter what your politics are, what your side is. There's been kind of this standard, this ethic. How did you see that when you were in Gaza? What was happening?
2: Yeah. So the first Geneva Convention ever signed was in 1864, which, just in case sometimes we don't have good historical, you know, a way of orienting ourselves in that, and for such a long time ago. In 1864, the American Civil War was still going on. Like, that's how long ago this was. Like, slavery was an open question in America still. So in 1864, the first Geneva Convention was signed, and it is specifically about not obstructing and, in fact, facilitating the work of military healthcare providers. Healthcare providers in opposing militaries should not be targeted for killing as long as they don't participate in combat, even if they're armed, but as long as they don't participate in combat, as long as they are designated as military healthcare workers, which is where, you know, as long as they have some sort of patch like the Red Cross or Red Crescent patch. Healthcare facilities, unless they're actually used to contribute to combat in some way, should not actually be targeted. Again, even military healthcare facilities should not be targeted. These rules got updated all the way through the Geneva Conventions of 1949, the ones that were written after World War II and after the Nazi Holocaust. And so in the, it's got to be the fourth Geneva Convention. In the fourth Geneva Convention of 1949, I think it's Article 20 that mostly goes through what healthcare workers' protections are. I wrote an article about this with Leonard Rubinstein for an online publication called Think Global Health, if anybody wants the details. A healthcare worker, anybody who's participating in the care of either civilians or even combatants who are wounded and are no longer participating in combat, the healthcare workers themselves are protected people. The patients obviously are protected people. Even wounded combatants are protected people. They cannot be targeted for killing. That's not how it works. And you can kind of realize why if you go back to the origin of this. So in 1864, I forget the name of this fellow who did this, but a businessman went to negotiate something with Napoleon. And somewhere in Central Europe, he met Napoleon on a battlefield after a battle. And he was trying to negotiate this business deal, but he's looking out over the battlefield that Napoleon had just won. And Napoleon's men are going around and just murdering everybody who's wounded but still alive from the opposing side. And the guy is looking out saying, "My God, is this how every battle ends?" He said, "Yeah, of course. And why would we leave these people alive?" And this businessman said, "Right, but I mean, the battle's over. You won. Why do you have to kill them? Like, they're just young men fighting for their country." And he, "Well, you know, this is how we do it." So the guy was so horrified that he left the meeting and went to the local town, like the town that was nearby, organized people there and said, "Look, these are just young men. They were just, the battle's over. They lost. They surrendered. There's no reason to murder them." And so the townspeople actually went out and told Napoleon to kind of stop. And they started bandaging up these people's wounds. And that was where this came from originally. Mm. So that's the reason that you're not allowed to kill people who are wounded and are no longer participating in combat. They're called hors de combat. They've been taken out of combat. So yes, the healthcare facilities are protected, healthcare providers are protected, and the wounded patients are protected, right? Mm-hmm. So that's the situation. I think everybody knows that the killing of healthcare workers in Gaza, there's no precedent for this in human history. Right. I don't know about the time of Genghis Khan or something like that, but there's no precedent for this in history. I'm writing a paper about this right now for Medicine, Conflict, and Survival, but the rate of killing of healthcare workers in the Gaza Strip is literally hundreds of times higher than it is in Ukraine. And Ukraine, before from February 2022, when Russia invaded mainland Ukraine, to October 2023, when this round of fighting in Gaza started, in that time, Ukraine was the deadliest conflict for healthcare workers in the world. So that's how bad it was. And Gaza is literally orders of magnitude worse. You know, this is just outrageous. I mean, it's very hard to fathom this. And I'll just give you a personal story. Also on March 23rd, it just happens to be the same day as the killings in Tel Satan that I mentioned before. I always remember the date because it's my sister's birthday. On that day, there was a boy named Ibrahim that I had operated on 5 days before. He had been injured by a bombing in his tent. His colon had been injured. I stopped him from bleeding and had to give him a colostomy. That's where your intestines come out to your skin so your insides can heal. So this kid had a colostomy, but he was actually healing up quite well. He's a 16-year-old boy. He was quite healthy. He was malnourished like everybody else, but relatively healthy. He actually hadn't developed an infection or anything like that, and he was actually ready to go home on the evening of the 23rd. But it was Ramadan, and I didn't want to send him home in the middle of the night because everybody's celebrating this the evening meal called iftar with whatever food they could actually find. And so I said, you know, forget it. I'll discharge him in the morning. But so I said, okay, I'm going to go down to his room, which was on the second floor. We lived on the fourth floor. I'll just go down to his room and change his bandages one last time, explain to him one last time how to take care of the colostomy, which he already kind of knew, but, you know, just reinforcing things, make sure that he knew he would go to his tent in the morning. To make a long story short, on my way down to his room, the Israelis fired a drone-fired missile directly into his room. Now, they bragged about this. There was no ambiguity about it. There wasn't a whole bunch of bombing on the street and one bomb just happened to go. No, they just specifically targeted his room. Now, they did it to kill the other guy in the room, whose name was Ismail Barhoum. They had the same last name because I think they were distant cousins from what I gathered from speaking to other people afterwards. And because they were distantly related, you know, Gazan families are very large. Here we would call them clans, so they call them just extended families. Because they were both part of the Barhoum family, the nurses put them in the same room. Well, the Israelis claimed that they fired that missile because they wanted to kill Ismail, the 55-year-old man in the room, who was also an admitted patient. Because they said that he was the prime minister of Gaza and that he was in the hospital planning terrorist attacks. Now, this is completely leaving aside that just murdering the prime minister of a country is not legal. Leaving aside that killing him when he's wounded in a hospital is doubly illegal. Leaving aside, you know, there's just so many compounding things going on here. But that bombing almost killed me. I was about 90 seconds away from being in his room. So, you know, this whole thing is just completely insane. And, you know, again, I'm not more important than Ibrahim. I don't want anybody to think that I'm claiming such a thing. That would be very ugly. But that's, you know, it's crime on top of crime on top of crime on top of crime. First of all, even if he was not, but just to be clear, even if Ismail Barhoum was a legitimate military target, he wasn't even a military target to start with. I don't think he knew he was the prime minister of Gaza. I'm pretty sure they're making that up. But even if he was the prime minister of Gaza, that does not make him a military target. That's ludicrous. Like, no one thinks President Trump is a military target. Nobody thinks Prime Minister Netanyahu is a military target. Both of these people are intimately involved in the military decision-making of their countries, but they're not military targets. That's just the way it is, right? Or that's the way it's supposed to be. If these people want to keep changing this, they might regret it later. But regardless of that, so number one, he's not a military target, but he's attacked anyway and wounded. Fine. Number two, even if he was a military target, now he's hors de combat, admitted to a hospital. So now he's definitely not only is he not a military target, he is a specifically protected person under international humanitarian law, under the Fourth Geneva Conventions, which were created specifically to criminalize the acts of the Nazis in occupied Europe. Just everybody should keep in mind what laws are actually being violated here. Number three, even if it was legitimate to kill him, there is no possible way that firing an explosive warhead into a hospital can ever be a proportionate use of force. Storming the hospital and shooting him in the head, again, I don't agree with it. That shouldn't have happened, and it didn't happen. Using a drone to fire a bullet into him, okay, that at least would be a proportional use of force. it still would have been illegal for the other two reasons I mentioned, but it's, you know, firing an explosive device into a hospital is insane. There's no way that can be proportional. Fourth, they recklessly killed the 16-year-old boy who is also a protected person in this hospital. Fifth, they almost killed me, a healthcare worker and in effect an international volunteer. And sixth, they destroyed the entire surgical ward, taking about 25 beds in a 200-bed hospital out of service. So, you know, again, that's like six crimes all in one.
3: Right.
2: So that's one moment. It's literally one moment in Gaza. It's completely outrageous. And if people don't, I mean, I'm guessing listeners of your show do understand this, but Gaza's healthcare is like, kind of like I mentioned with the killing of healthcare workers. This article will come out in Medicine, Conflict, and Survival, hopefully in the next few months. Just comparing the attacks on healthcare in Ukraine and Gaza, they're just orders of magnitude different. I mean, the attacks on healthcare in Ukraine are dastardly. They are criminal. They are evil. They are psychotic, and they don't even remotely compare to what's going on in Gaza. So what does that say about I just have to stress, it's not the Israelis doing these things to Gaza. It is us. We are the ones, and the Israelis are also doing it, obviously, but we are the ones doing this to Gaza. American airplanes are burning American jet fuel to drop American bombs outfitted with American guidance systems on Gaza. That's what's going on. There might be Stars of David painted on the airplanes, but that's purely a technicality.
3: Right. And I think you've made that point publicly as well, that the United States has to stop its support for this.
1: We'll take a short musical break and return to the

0: Forces of Greed with Margaret Flowers. And now we'll return to the interview with Dr. Feroz Hidwa in progress.
1: It's not just the military, as you said, it's the political cover, the diplomatic cover, financial, providing weapons, it's everything.
2: Everything, yeah.
1: So one thing that's becoming very urgent right now is the condition of Dr. Houssam Abu Safia. He was the director of Kamal Adwan Hospital. I think it was December of 2024. He was abducted by the Israeli military, put into prison. And now we know his condition there, which we knew was he was being treated severely. Now I think there are concerns about his life. Can you talk a little bit about Dr. Abu Safia?
2: Yeah, so I've never met Houssam. I wish I had had the opportunity to, but I've never met him. Houssam Abu Safia is a pediatrician and neonatologist in northern Gaza, like you mentioned, at Kamal Adwan Hospital, which is on the eastern side of Gaza City. And when he was taken by the Israeli military, the hospital had been under siege for, I believe, 3 months at that point. It was completely crazy. Again, even if there was some legitimate military purpose to attacking the hospital, laying siege to it is just, there's just no way that that can be turned into a proportional attack. It's just outrageous. But

0: being a colonel in Hamas and working in a hospital that's working at 300% capacity as a pediatrician living in a society that is half children. But when exactly does he have time to go around being a Hamas colonel? I mean, this is completely ridiculous. It's just on its face absurd, right? It's so transparently absurd that the fact that it's reported by, you know, like the BBC had a brief update about Hussein Abu Safia a few days ago. To be fair, at least they said his name. But 2/3 of the 3-minute report was about Israel's allegations against it, which are just transparently idiotic. You know, like just not even mentioning how completely and utterly absurd these claims are.
1: Yeah.
0: Well, so Hussein Abu Safia, he's living and trying to survive through the siege of Kamal Adwan Hospital, going from, I guess, about September to December of 2024. And during that time, his son is killed, I believe, in the hospital, I believe by a drone strike. He buries his son in the courtyard of the hospital, but he continues working. And he himself is wounded by shrapnel, I believe, in his leg. He continues working. And finally, the Israeli siege forces outside issue him an ultimatum. Either you come out and surrender to us, or we're going to invade and destroy the hospital. So he comes out and surrenders. And of course, then they invade and rip the hospital to shreds anyway. So he surrenders to them. He calmly, in his white coat, walks up to, I don't know if it's a tank or an armored personnel carrier or what, literally just knocks on the door outside, and they pull him inside, and he's never heard from again. For several months, he's disappeared. The Israelis won't even say where he is. Finally, he surfaces. I think at first he was at Ofer prison in the West Bank, but I don't remember.
1: Okay. Sidman, S-D-E? I don't know
0: if he was taken to Sidet Tamon or not, but it doesn't matter because they're all torture camps. If anybody wants to read about Israel's, what B'Tselem literally calls Israel's network of torture camps, they've written two really, really hard reports to read. One, the first is called Welcome to Hell, and the second is called Living Hell. They're really genuinely shocking if anybody wants to know what actually happens in these places. But so I don't remember which. I don't know that he was taken to Sidet Tamon just because I think he was actually in the Israeli prison system, and that's a military facility, but it doesn't matter.
1: Okay.
0: Eventually, he is taken to this, I think it's pronounced Rekafat, area of a different prison. Now, this prison was actually shut down, at least that area of the prison. It's completely underground, 24-hour lockdown, no sunlight, no nothing. It was originally built to hold Israel's organized crime people, but it was shut down in the 1980s after a huge human rights scandal. Well, Itamar Ben-Gvir, the political opposition in Israel, describes him as a Jewish fascist, and I think that's accurate. It's a direct quote from Yair Lapid. But Ben-Gvir reopens it and, of course, stocks it with all of his most hated people, which are the Palestinians from Gaza. So now Hussein appears to be being tortured and beaten literally on a daily basis. He's being starved. He's lost a good amount of weight. I read recently that he's lost 24 kilos. I don't know how anybody knew that exact number, but it's, I mean, you know, like most Palestinians, he was a little bit chubby before he went into prison. Now he's extremely thin. His hair has gone from salt and pepper to shock gray. And the last visual evidence that we have of him is a recording that one of his lawyers made in court of him on a video screen. And he just looks absolutely terrible. This was several months ago. The most recent time his lawyer saw him, he wasn't able to record him, but he said he didn't actually recognize him when the camera turned on. He said he's got bruising all throughout his face and head, and he's just speaking in these fatalist terms, saying, "They brought me here to kill me. I can see the end. I'm going to die. I'm already dead. I don't think of myself as being alive anymore." Again, it's just his life is in imminent danger. Now, because of that, there is a big push. There's a big petition or several petitions. Avaz has a petition going around. I think Physicians for Human Rights Israel has a petition going around. An Israeli-American who's a very dedicated guy, a really impressive gentleman named Naftali Kamensky, I think is his last name, who is a pulmonologist at Yale, is circulating a petition for healthcare workers. Amnesty International has commented on his case. The UN Working Group on Arbitrary Detention just issued a report on his case. All sorts of people are trying to bring attention to the fact that he's at imminent risk of death.
1: Right.
0: And he's one of 14 healthcare workers who are still in Israeli prisons. And that's not including the several bodies of Palestinian healthcare workers that are still being held in Israeli prisons.
1: Right.
0: For example, Dr. Adnan Al-Bursh, who was actually a world-renowned orthopedic surgeon. He was certainly the most famous doctor in the Gaza Strip. He was

0: was taken, I forget from which hospital. I don't think it was the Siege of Shifa, but maybe it was. But he was taken from one of the hospitals in Gaza City. And by multiple accounts from released Palestinians, he was tortured and actually raped to death. He was sodomized with batons until it caused such bad internal bleeding that he was taken to the hospital. He died there. And his body is still being held in a refrigerator, probably in Ofer prison. The Israelis refused to release it to his family. Interestingly, he joins several dozen Palestinian bodies that are being held. The oldest, I think, is from 1964, that the Israelis still refuse to repatriate to his family. You know, they're actually, again, the Geneva Conventions makes this explicitly illegal, but it doesn't matter because powerful people get to do whatever they want. And just to give people a sense of what is actually going on in the Israeli prison system generally, Itamar Ben-Gavir is Israel's Minister of National Security. He also seems to be one of the front runners for Israel's in an election season right now. And early polling shows that he has a good chance of becoming the next prime minister of Israel, which is absolutely terrifying. Itamar Ben-Gavir is described by Yair Lapid, who again is one of the leaders of the Israeli opposition. The words he uses are, his exact term was, a dangerous Jewish fascist. Those are pretty strong words in a Jewish society to call somebody a fascist, you know, although it's becoming a badge of pride, actually. But under Itamar Ben-Gavir, what he has done to the Israeli prison system is really shocking. It was always a neglectful prison system, far worse than the American one, which is pretty bad, but somewhat comparable to something that you would find in North Korea. It was always at about that level, but now it's just an absolutely standalone international scandal. Just to give one example, there's a young man, I think his name was Wissan Ahmad, but I might have it wrong. He was, I might have his exact name wrong, and I apologize for that, but this boy was from the West Bank, and he was 17 years old when he was taken into an Israeli prison. I think it was about 6 months later, he dies. The Israelis' own autopsy shows and says in writing that he was being starved. So now, for people who don't maybe understand this, if you die while being starved, you died of starvation. Those are the same thing. Most people who die of starvation don't literally, you know this as well as I do, but just for people who might not, most people who die of starvation don't actually die from actual protein wasting leading to a heart attack. They usually die because their immune system was weakened because of a lack of protein and calories, and they couldn't fight off a simple infection that you or I wouldn't even notice. A simple pneumonia, a simple skin infection becomes sepsis and you die from that. So this child was starved to death in an Israeli prison. I know the comparison is crude, and I apologize to people for making it, but that is something you think of the Nazis doing. It's really, really shocking behavior to starve a 17-year-old boy to death in a prison. And that it's just very hard to explain that kind of behavior. And just to, again, illustrate where, like, you know, what level of where Israel is going, recently, just a few days ago, actually, a judge decided that because the coroner's autopsy doesn't specifically say the child died of starvation, it just says that starvation was a contributing cause to his death, which again is actually the same thing. A judge said that because it doesn't specifically say he was starved to death, there is no need to even investigate his death. That's a judge. That's a legal person saying this is insanity. You know, this is what Ben-Gavir has done to the Israeli prison system. It's really quite a thing.
1: And well, I think we heard some stories from the Global Samud Flotilla folks who were recently abducted and the treatment that they experienced. I'm so glad that they were willing to speak about it.
0: Yes, and directly at Ben-Gavir's hands. In fact, with him standing over them, gloating the now, you know, it's again, I don't want anyone to get the impression that one group of people's life or suffering is more important than another's. Obviously, that is not the case. But when the Samud Flotilla was taken, which again, crime upon crime upon crime, the blockade of Gaza is completely illegal. That's transparently obvious, even though a UN commission says otherwise. That's transparently illegal. And number two, these people were all taken in international waters. They weren't even taken in the blockade zone.
1: Right. So, right. Yeah.
0: This is just international piracy, which again, just to be clear, is not new for Israel. Israel has been committing piracy in international waters, mostly in the waters between Cyprus and Lebanon, since the 1970s, kidnapping people, taking them to Israel, and explicitly, I want to be clear, explicitly for the purpose of using their imprisonment in negotiations. as what was called a bargaining chip in the Israeli court cases that eventually in the 1980s made this practice illegal. It's continued anyway, but yeah, so like, you know, most people just call that hostage taking, right? So yeah, so the Samud Flotilla, the multiple people, I mean, actually, I think basically all of them reported being beaten for no reason. They obviously right. posed no threat to anybody. Multiple women have reported being sexually assaulted, many of them while being beaten, some of them just while just being sexually assaulted. I don't want to trigger people. I understand it's very, very hard to hear about sexual assault if you're a victim of it. So please just know what I'll say next is about that. But I think judging from her accent, she was Australian. I forget her name. I should remember it, but I forget her name. She was on the flotilla with her daughter. And this woman describes being taken into a shipping container, being grabbed and beaten from all sides, and then feeling something penetrate her vagina. She didn't know if it was a penis. She didn't know if it was someone's fingers, but something. What kind, this is an Australian person that you grabbed in international waters because they were trying to bring baby formula somewhere. Like maybe you, even if you think that they have no right to do it, even if they hate Israelis or hate Jews or something, who treats people this way? It's psychotic. Right. This is just not normal behavior. You know, another thing that has gotten a lot of press recently, and again, this is still about sexual violence, is the use of dogs to sexually assault people. Now, I've seen physicians, and I cannot believe that they have not gotten in trouble for this with the state boards that give them certifications to practice, because it's completely irresponsible for them to say things like that. I've seen physicians on, you know, just on Twitter or whatever, say, oh, this is all nonsense. It's physically impossible. It's anatomically impossible for dogs to penetrate human beings. You know, this is all lies. These are all anti-Semitic lies. Well, first of all, there are multiple cases reported of this. Actually, the first known case, the first cases that I know of are during the Nazi Holocaust, of dogs being trained to rape Jewish women, actually. So if you think they're lying, okay, fine. I mean, I don't see any reason to think they're lying. And they were also some of the South American dictatorships have done the same thing. But this has been reported by, at this point, dozens of people. Okay. Now people should realize it's not exactly an easy thing to talk to strangers, meaning human rights workers, journalists, especially somebody like Nicholas Kristof, you know, who's a random white guy from Oregon showing up in the West Bank and saying he works for the New York Times. Do you want to talk to me about that time a dog raped you? But you know, talking about these kinds of things is hardly easy for people who've been subjected to them. So, you know, in other words, the people that are willing to speak about it are a very, very small minority of the number of people that this has actually happened to.
1: Right.
0: I believe it was Euromed Monitor, a European human rights group, that first reported the quite literal gang rape of a woman in an Israeli prison. This woman was tied naked to a bed for 2 days, repeatedly raped by multiple different people, photographed, videoed, et cetera, et cetera. Anyway, my point is, the Israeli prison system has rapidly become a place of just abject, totally unbridled sadism. Right. And that's what it is now. You know, interestingly, I remember something, I hadn't thought of this until just now, but I remember I worked very closely with a surgeon the second time I was in Gaza named Khaled al-Ser. He's a really wonderful human being. And he was imprisoned for six or seven months by the Israelis. He was at Sedeit Tamon, if I'm remembering correctly. I'm almost positive. But when he came out, he saw a tag on a shirt that I was wearing that said Made in America. And he looked at it and he chuckled for a second. I asked him, you know, what's funny? And he said, everything in the prison was made in America. Mm. Every blanket, everything that had a label on it said Made in America. I was like, really? That's why I wouldn't have expected that. You know, it's not exactly the kind of thing you think of, but yeah, everything was made in America. Our involvement in everything the Israelis are doing is total and complete. And yeah, Hussein is among many, many, many Palestinians who are at imminent risk of death in this absolutely psychotic torture system. That's all it is, torture and murder system. And again, just to be clear, the Israelis brag about this. There's really actually no need for Palestinian testimony about this, because Itamar Ben-Gvir says these things openly. He doesn't admit to the rape and the, you know, those things, but he says, I starve them. I make sure they have unsanitary conditions. I make sure when they're released that they're physically and psychologically and broken. You know, he literally brags about this in campaign speeches. So it's hardly necessary to go find additional testimony. But
1: I was going to say, and you mentioned Euromed Monitor. I understand that recently they were actually forced to leave Gaza because of the threats against them by the Zionists.
0: Yeah, I'm not surprised by that at all. You mentioned that I've been to Palestine twice since October 7th, which is true, but I tried to go back a third time in November of 2025, and I was blocked from going in. Now, the Israelis claimed it was for security reasons, which is totally idiotic. You know, I am a male of military age, I guess, and I'm 44. But, you know, I don't speak Arabic. I have no military training, never served in the American military or any other military. So it's kind of silly. It's kind of obvious that the reason I was barred from going is because I wrote a New York Times article and because I testified at the UN Security Council.
1: Right.
0: That's it. There's no, obviously no other reason. In the same petition to the Israeli government that we filed at the Israeli High Court of Justice, me and several other healthcare workers, we went through some Israeli lawyers to do that. In their response to that same petition, they said that two British surgeons, one of whom is a grandmother and the other of whom I believe is a great-grandfather, are such severe security risks to the state of Israel that they cannot be allowed back into the Gaza Strip to perform surgeries. It's...
1: Yeah.
0: You kind of have to laugh at how vulnerable Israel seems to be in this situation.
1: Right.
0: Afraid of a great grandfather. Wow. You know, it's just absurd.
1: Yeah. So just to wrap up, what's your advice to folks in the United States? I mean, it feels like the violence and the crimes of the Zionists are becoming so well known, but somewhat normalized. People don't seem to be, you know, disturbed.
0: That's true, but I would, and it's not to contradict you, I don't mean it that way at all, but I wouldn't say these are crimes of the Zionists. These are our crimes.
1: Right.
0: If I say the crimes of Margaret, that implies that I, even if I'm involved, I, you know, like, people talk about we're complicit, but I hate this term. I think it's technically accurate, but it's not, I think it gives the wrong impression. If you go rob a liquor store and I help you plan the robbery and I give you a gun to carry it out, I might be complicit in your crime, but it's still your crime. If we go rob a liquor store together, I can't say I was complicit in you robbing the liquor. No, we robbed the liquor store together. We both robbed the liquor store. That's right. We both committed the crime. That's what's going on in Gaza, and not just in Gaza, but in Palestine generally, in Lebanon, right, and Iran. These are our crimes. There's a simple question. Do you think that your government has a right to force you to subsidize the murder of children? That's a very simple question, and literally 100% of people think the answer is no. There's literally no one who has any question about the answer. And anybody who doesn't know the answer to that question would be called a psychopath or a sociopath. But that's the thing. Even then, if you were to go to these people, they won't claim that they have a right to do this. They'll just claim that's not what they're doing. But it is just transparently obvious to anyone who can spend 20 minutes on the internet and has, you know, five functioning gray cells in their brain, it's perfectly obvious what's going on.
1: Right.
0: So what people need to do is understand a few things. Number one, your leaders have no right to do this. It's illegal under international law. It's illegal under the Constitution of the United States. And it's just illegal under every religious doctrine. It's illegal under every doctrine of moral behavior. It's completely nuts. There's no situation that makes something like genocide legitimate. Literally none. It's just outrageous. It is literally a moral outrage. So that's one thing to realize, is that this is going on. Number two, you have to realize that the reason that it's going on is not because our leaders don't know what is happening. They know full well. I actually had a meeting, this was under the Biden administration, but these things are supposed to be confidential, so I won't say exactly who, but a person who is appointed by the president to be basically the Middle East envoy, or the Gaza envoy for the administration. They reported directly to the cabinet and worked in the State Department. Now, when I talked to them, I said, because, you know, this was by like November or December of 2024, so pretty long after. And I was pretty exasperated. I said, look, I'm obviously just one person, but there are lots of people doing this. But just speaking about myself, I've written two open letters to the President of the United States, signed by the second one is signed by almost 100 healthcare workers who've worked in the Gaza Strip. I've written a New York Times article that was prominently published, printed in the Sunday print edition. I know every journalist who's ever covered the Middle East has read it. I have done three advocacy tours on Capitol Hill. I wrote an article for Politico about my time in Gaza, which I know was distributed in the State Department's own arms control export portfolio. Mm-hmm. So, like, I know that the people who make the decisions about these things have seen what I've written. And not just, again, I just have to say, I'm one person. I know, I'm sure they've also seen what plenty of other people have written, have said, et cetera, et cetera. The, none of this is secret information, even back then. And so I asked this person, I said, how can it possibly be that our leaders at that point, Biden and Blinken and McGurk and Austin and these types of people, how can it possibly be that they don't know what Israel is doing with our weapons? And this person kind of chuckled. They said, no, they know what they're doing. I mean, like, and they actually said, they said, meaning this person I was talking to. They said, I bring up your New York Times article, I bring up your letter, I bring up your public testimonies, et cetera, all the time in the cabinet. And nobody says, oh, no, that guy's a liar. Nobody says that. They just say, yeah, I mean, he's probably right that they're killing children. He's probably right that they're starving people. But now this is me speaking. What they're basically saying is, if what American imperial control of the Middle East requires is genocide in Gaza, the complete destruction of Palestinian society, ripping South Lebanon to shreds, blowing up Iran. We weren't attacking Iran back then, but, you know, blowing up Iran, et cetera, et cetera, et cetera. If that's what it requires, so be it. Because we obviously have to maintain American imperial control of the Middle East, because that's a major level of world power. And, you know, the oil reserves of the Middle East are one of the greatest material prizes in human history. I'm quoting the State Department from 1945, I think. That's what's going on. It has very little to do with Zionism, or it has very little to do with the Israelis themselves. Right. It has to do with us. We are the driving force here. You know, Omer Bartov is the leading living Holocaust and genocide scholar in the world. He's an Israeli-American. He teaches at Brown. And he just wrote a very good book. I think it's called Israel, What Went Wrong, or something like that. Now, he's an Israeli, so it makes sense for him to talk about Zionism and other such things. But I haven't read the book yet. I have it on my bookshelf, but I haven't read it yet, so I apologize for that. But in interviews, what he repeatedly says is that Israel has gone completely and totally off the rails. He describes everything we just talked about, people like Ben-Gavir, Smotrich, Netanyahu. They're just crazy. He lays the blame for that, again, in interviews. I haven't read the book, but I'm sure the book has a more sophisticated argument because it usually does. But he lays the blame for this at the feet of Zionism. He says Zionism, whatever it might have been in 1920 and 1930, has become an ethno-supremacist ideology that justifies violence at any moment, at any time, for any reason, and nothing else. Everything is violence. There's no other solution to anything. And that is obviously going to drive Israel into a total disaster. So that's what went wrong. But when he talks about the reason that that happened, he's very clear-eyed, and I think he's exactly correct. It's because the consequences of Israeli actions are not felt in Israel, because it's actually Washington, D.C. That's where the power is coming from. And so that's why I say it's like, you know, the Israelis couldn't destroy Gaza the way they've done, but the U.S. can. The Israelis couldn't destroy South Lebanon the way they have. The U.S. can. The Israelis couldn't. They literally have no physical capability to attack Iran. Only we do. Without our refueling capability, they have no ability to even hit Iran with anything other than a nuclear weapon. So all of this comes back to us. And I think that's what activists need to realize. When I give talks to people, which I do a lot, you know, I talk in the Bay Area churches and stuff all the time. That's where I live, east of there. A lot of the time, people say, I didn't realize how deeply involved the U.S. is. I knew how bad Gaza was. I knew what was going on was so awful. But I never realized I'm the one doing it. And that's when they realize that, like, I don't want to kill children. I don't want to kill children. Just like people are seeing ICE raids and saying, I don't want to be breaking some mom's window and dragging her through her window in front of her children that she just picked up from school just because she was born in the wrong place. That's what I would say people need to focus on, is focus on the U.S.'s role. You want to talk about Zionism? Fine. Do your thing. It's not a big deal. I think if we center our own agency in this, this is us doing these things. That's when it becomes perfectly obvious that you should be absolutely furious that your government is doing these things to people. Mm-hmm. And you should realize that there is absolutely no cause for it, and you want it to stop. And then you can get together with your neighbors, your coworkers, your congregations, whoever it might be, and you can do something about it. And there are a lot of people trying to do something about it, and you can find them. They don't have access to the mainstream media, but you can find them. And a major way of finding them is through alternative media like this program that you do. And, you know, like groups like Jewish Voice for Peace, groups like If Americans Knew, the Institute for Middle East Understanding, Students for Justice in Palestine, there's no shortage of them. So get involved.
1: Yeah, well, excellent advice. Rose, I really appreciate you taking so much time to talk with me today about this and for your dedication and the work that you're doing. So thank you.
0: No, thank you for all the work you're doing.
1: You've been listening to Clearing the Fog, Speaking Truth to Expose the Forces of Greed. I'm Margaret Flowers. My guest today was Dr. Feroz Sidwa. We'll go out with a song by Junkyard Empire. It's called We Want.
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2: 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I'm your host, Miata Tan. Tonight we're revisiting an episode from our archives, first aired on January 5th, 2023. We're bringing it back this week in honor of South Asian Heritage Month, which is taking place right now. This episode centers on Sonja Jha, a pastor, organizer, and founder of the Oakland Peace Center, in conversation with Apex producer Shwadi Ryazam. The first half traces Sonja's path into organizing, from a labor campaign at Johns Hopkins to two decades of interfaith and racial justice work. The second half digs into Sonja's project with the South Asian American Digital Archive, where she spent a year interviewing South Asian workers inside the labor movement, collecting stories that usually don't make it into the archive. Now, here's Shwadi Ryazam in conversation with Sonja Jha.
3: I'm really excited, actually, today to talk to Shonda Jha, who is a really close friend of mine. Hi, Shonda.
4: Hi there.
3: Shonda is a pastor, is a consultant, and has been working on this really amazing project with the South Asian American Digital Archive that we'll get into later in the episode. But yeah, Shonda, I'm just really excited to learn more about you and to hear more of your story. And let's just dive in.
4: Absolutely.
3: We should first talk a little bit about how we know each other. You have this long organizing background. I've been in the Bay Area for the past 7 years, and I would be totally lying if I said I have not historically been, or am not even currently, an active fangirl of yours. You are literally a pastor. You are a movement worker. How did you get involved in organizing?
4: Yeah, so I am the product of my parents, who were generous, compassionate people who thought about the world beyond themselves, but were never involved in organizing or activism or anything like that. I think for anybody who comes from immigrant backgrounds, it's hard to tell our stories without naming who we come from, right? And so my father was Sunil Kumar Jha, from the village of Tildanga in West Bengal. My mother, who is still alive, is Jeanette Campbell Jha. She is from Glasgow. So I come from a mixed religion and mixed race home. My parents chose not to name me Shonda Campbell Jha, not to give me that kind of grounding, but I was called Shonda Rani Jha, which is
3: a lot to live up to.
4: Well, yes, Rani does mean queen, but it was actually handed down to me. Part of the reason they wanted that middle name was it was my aunt's name, Durga Rani Upadhyay. And she was the one who really brokered my mother's acceptance into the Indian family. And I think that there was something about being accepted on the Indian side of the family and not for many, many years on the Scottish side that caused my parents, and particularly my mother, to double down on making sure I knew who I came from, and who I came from was my people in the village of Tildanga. I grew up in Akron, Ohio. So we immigrated to this country when I was a toddler in the late 1970s, which was a complicated time for Asian immigrants to be in the Midwest, because it was a time that the Rust Belt was rusting and there was a growing sense that we were the reason. But also, I grew up alongside folks who were trying to figure out how to put food on the table. So I think that landscape shaped me in a lot of ways. And I also come from people who grew up in poor working communities. And when I went off to college, there was an organizing campaign. The board of directors of the university had created a for-profit corporation with the exact same board.
3: Oh, wow.
4: So that the university could subcontract all of their catering, all of their custodial work to this basically shell corporation.
3: Are we telling on the university?
4: Yeah, why not? It was Johns Hopkins University in Baltimore. And I think that's relevant because the tension between Black communities next to Johns Hopkins Medical School and the school itself were very real, because this was part of a very long history of exploiting community members. So the workers were organizing, and, you know, I had read about activism. I cared about it. I paid as much attention as I could for a high school student. But when I got to college, this organizing campaign was going, and the workers were really clear. Hey, college kids who are excited about this, we do have a role for you. It's to fill the crowd. It's to cheer us on. It's to, when we ask you, communicate to the university that our well-being matters to you, because they will listen to you in different ways. But the campaign centered the workers and was really clear with us about what our role was, because we were the folks with all the privilege. By getting to be there, we had tons of privilege. And it was a really good lesson for me. I am so grateful the first organizing campaign I was a part of was a labor campaign that understood what it meant to center the people who were the most impacted by injustice. And I think that shaped the rest of my career.
3: And that's so special too, because I think for many people who come into organizing, and I will definitely cop to this myself, like coming up and organizing through high school and college level organizing, when you are a student, nobody ever tells you that actually you are the least useful kind of organizer that exists, right? You are in this incredibly enclaved community. Your oppressor, the university, all they have to do is wait for you to graduate. Institutional memory will not keep you, right? And I think that it's this perfect storm of, you have actually sometimes cool ideas, sometimes very rudimentary ideas, but you also have this turnover issue, and you have this sense of self-import, which often comes with your teens, early 20s, as you're just figuring all of that out.
4: So, yeah, self-differentiation, right? It's a narcissistic phase in our development.
3: It absolutely is. And I think that's so important. And I can't imagine how my life would be shaped if I didn't have to spend a lot of time unlearning the self-import and narcissism that I had gained through student organizing.
4: Yeah. No, I am really, really grateful for it. My first job out of college was working for a member of Congress, which sounds super fancy and pretentious, but a member of Congress from Akron, Ohio. So put that all in perspective. His name, believe it or not, was Tom Sawyer.
3: Oh, wow.
4: What I loved about Tom was, back in those days, he believed very strongly that 80% of legislation was nonpartisan. And that was the part that he spent most of his time on. Mm. He would weigh in with his party when they were dealing with that 20% pretty consistently, but he was more interested in the stuff that everybody could agree on. And I remember for about 15 years after I worked for him, I looked back and found myself thinking, that was so naive. How did he not understand where we were about to head with the divisions between the political parties? But at this point in my life, I realize the people I respect most in organizing work keep pointing out that the binary of left and right actually doesn't serve us very well. One of my biggest heroes in the movement right now is the Reverend Dr. William Barber.
3: Hometown hero.
4: Yes!
3: For people
4: from North Carolina. And he always talks about how it's not about right and left, it's about right and wrong. Mm. And it turns out that when we engage in organizing with the awareness that there are huge swaths of things that most of us are well served by, we can do better organizing. And that was actually how Tom was legislating. And at a certain point, I realized that my deep passion was around racial justice, but the distinct experience I had in a multi-religious household was an awareness of how religion was being used as a weapon. I had an obsession. Every paper in college I wrote was about the Christian Coalition, this right-wing organizing body in the 90s. So a friend of mine said, you know, there's an interfaith organization working against the Christian Coalition, and it was called the Interfaith Alliance. Her mom had been a superintendent in Washington State, in Eastern Washington, and was a pretty conservative person by my standards, but Dr. Chow believed in multiculturalism and believed in teaching evolution. And the Christian Coalition had organized to push her out of her position as superintendent and the Interfaith Alliance of Washington State had supported her in that time. And so Liz said, you know, they've got a national chapter, a national office. And that's where I ended up cutting my adult organizing teeth, which was great because talk about learning lessons for our current moment where religion is being weaponized in ways that are anti-trans, that are anti-queer, that are anti-women, that are anti-reproductive rights, that are anti-immigrant and refugee. I am really grateful to have experienced the power of multi-faith organizing around a lot of those same issues. So that was what I did in the early 2000s. And then I went to seminary and public policy school. And then I ended up out here pastoring a congregation of 10 people in a building of 40,000 square feet. And long story short, that's how the Oakland Peace Center was born, was out of this dream of cultivating deeper collaboration among nonprofits who are dedicated to a shared cause. The Oakland Peace Center, which is a collective of 40 different nonprofits committed to dismantling the root causes of violence in our community. I was the founder of that organization, and it was when I was pastoring First Christian Church of Oakland that I asked the handful of folks who were members of that church what they wanted to contribute to the community, and they said they wanted to contribute peace in the midst of violence. And for a dozen folks to have given birth to a space that in non-pandemic years saw over 100,000 people do things like the Lawyers for Black Lives conference and to do Kingian nonviolence training and to be a part of food and clothing distribution, to participate in all the very diverse ways that we can create peace is pretty impressive. And a couple of years ago, I left the Oakland Peace Center because a colleague of mine said, anybody can run a nonprofit. We need you to do what you're actually good at. And what she meant by that was we need more people of color doing diversity, equity, and inclusion work that is actually grounded in power analysis, that isn't just how do we be nicer to each other in the workplace, but how do we recognize the ways that systems of white supremacy unconsciously often shape the culture of our workplaces. And what do we do to dismantle that white supremacy culture so that we can be building nonprofits and institutions of higher education and faith organizations and even corporations that are dedicated to our full liberation, our liberation, the land's liberation?
5: I mean, coming especially from the place that you come in grassroots organizing and in faith-based organizing, what is it actually to transition into this kind of consulting space around racial justice and really interface with a lot of people that I feel like as organizers, we don't really talk to?
4: One of my favorite things about this shift in my work is I love getting to work with folks who don't think of themselves as organizers, who it turns out are organizers, right? I think we sometimes create a cult of, here's what an organizer looks like. You have to be a Martin Luther King or a Cesar Chavez. And what I love is getting to work with moms and with teenagers and with folks who think of themselves as caring, compassionate individuals. And when I go into an organization and work with their handful of folks who care about this issue, the DEI team, I get to teach them how to strategically organize. I get to teach them, how do you create culture shift over time? I get to teach them, how do you figure out who your allies are? How do you figure out how to move people who are neutral? It turns out that there are a lot more organizers out there than we realize if we don't create one definition of what an organizer needs to look like.
5: I have been reading this political scholar, Iqbal Ahmed, who really talks about the way that the burden is on those of us who are deeply committed to movement work, narrow definition people. The burden is really on us to try and create a liberatory future that feels both achievable and safe for everybody.
4: Yep.
5: Because when people engage in mass struggle and in revolution, there are people who are 100% willing to put their lives on the line, people who are willing to die for the cause. Yep. And we absolutely need those people. And there are many people along the spectrum who, if you can create a future that feels like it's within their grasp, they will come with you.
4: Yeah. I teach a lot of organizing classes and have gotten a chance to teach alongside my beloved colleague B.K. Woodson at Allen Temple Baptist Church. They have a leadership institute there. And one of the books we use is Blueprint for a Revolution by Sraja Popovich. And I feel like I learned a lot as we read that book together and thought about how to apply it to the work we're doing in Oakland. They talked about how by engaging in nonviolent direct action, they created space for elders to be a part of their work and youth to be a part of their work and families to be a part of their work. And by making the movement playful, they gave people hope and gave people courage because dictators are terrified of being mocked.
5: Yeah, exactly. And I think by being really restrictive or narrow about who we view as actually valuable organizers, and I think labor movements teach us this a lot, right? We really cut ourselves off at the knees on our ability to build a network or to be in touch with the general population, many of whom are more connected than we ever give them credit for.
4: Yep. It's part of why I love labor organizing. I talk with a lot of people who are disenchanted with organizing, who ask me how I can have stayed involved for the past 25 years. And why I've been able to stay in it is because I'm organizing alongside workers and they have full lives, and the work that they're doing in the movement is so that they can live their full lives. And there's something about having that perspective and recognizing the why all the time instead of getting lost in the weeds of the what is so important in this work. I think that has been a big theme of my organizing life, is how do we build to the greatest common denominator, as my friend BK often says? How do we build towards those shared values that often get erased when we're engaged in the right versus left debates?
5: Yeah, I think that it is so important. And I also think that it's really hard in this moment of what feels like constant trauma and re-trauma. And to some extent, especially when we're talking about the left-right dichotomy, there are real concerns about safety, and there are real concerns about security and who you are in community with and who you can find even the smallest level of acceptance from to ensure that you won't have violence visited upon you. And I think that these conversations of united front organizing, right, trying to bridge across different for a shared goal, for a shared liberatory future, are really important. And they feel kind of impossible to achieve right now.
4: It's interesting because I think that in many ways that is true. There are a lot of conversations that I think people with privilege expect people who are marginalized to engage in. And those expectations are unfair. What I found very frustrating was the number of people with a lot of privilege who would be like, oh, I just can't talk to those people. And I'm like, then who's going to?
5: Exactly.
4: Right? And so I do think that some of this is about being willing to have hard conversations in the places where we have privilege and recognizing who's at actual risk and showing up in ways that are protective of who is at risk. But that doesn't mean walking away from people who aren't where we are, because the fact of the matter is, everybody's on a journey. And I have watched at the same time some of the disposability culture in movements write off people without giving them any way to address harm, repair harm, and find a pathway back into community.
5: Yeah. And I think that's why at least I am feeling really hopeful about what I've seen over the past couple of years, this really important track into transformative justice and restorative justice, to acknowledge that there is harm that has happened. There are harms that happen every day between people. And also, we are all on our own journey to unlearn the things that we have been taught, either directly or indirectly by our upbringing, by our environment, and that you cannot easily dispose of people, and that people are able to come back into community. Now, that comes with a very important caveat that, like, they recognize the harm that they have done or how they've been party to it. that they acknowledge that there is healing work that needs to be done both with the person that they harmed and also probably internally.
4: Well, and the community. Folks who don't do RJ on a regular basis tend to skip the community aspect.
5: Yeah.
4: That there is actually repair that needs to be done with community. And there's work community needs to do to figure out how to re-embrace, reabsorb people who have done harm in ways that still protect the person who's been harmed.
5: Exactly. In ways that do not erase the harm that has happened, but acknowledge, contextualize it and say, okay, we are patching this and we are working to move forward in step with each other.
4: Absolutely. Can I just say that one of the other things that I think you and I have in common is a real passion for bringing joy back into the work of justice. I quote Paviana Rodriguez a lot on this particular thing because I was at an event she was doing eons ago and she looked out at us and most of us were activists and she said, listen, y'all, you keep inviting people to a struggle. I'm on your side and I don't want to join a struggle. I want to join a party. And that was like a call to arms for me when I heard her say that. I was like, oh my gosh, you're right. We are so much more fun. Like I've hung out with people who are anti-trans and anti-queer and anti-immigrant and anti-refugee. They are not fun people.
5: No.
4: We have all of the best parties. So I don't know why we don't capitalize on that more. So I think the role of joy and justice is so important. And this is why I was so excited to have you on the podcast that I launched recently, right? Bending Towards Justice, Avatar, the Last Airbender for the Global Majority. So
5: literally like bringing together two of my favorite things, right? Is like TV shows, wholesome TV shows like Avatar, the Last Airbender that I deeply love and organizing all the work that I love. And I think it's true. You know, what is actually really the important work is to work to build toward a future that is desirable.
4: Yep.
5: That people want to be a part of, that people can see happen.
4: Yeah.
5: And I think that is a lot of the difficulty that I have seen in some organizing circles. We are so well-versed in what we are against and all of the things that are bad that so many people have a really hard time seeing or visioning or communicating what it is that we are fighting for.
4: Yeah.
5: Right? Like really building and visioning that future of like in this world in which we are all safe, there will be harm that happens. How do we deal with that?
4: Yeah.
5: What do we do with that? How do we make sure that to account for the times in which it is not able to keep everybody safe?
4: Visionary does not have to mean naive, and we need it to be visionary.
5: Moving into a little bit more of the grit of like why I asked you to be on the show today, I met you originally when I moved to the Bay Area when you were the executive director of the Oakland Peace Center, because at that time I was doing organizing work with the Alliance of South Asians Taking Action, which is a 20-year-old Bay Area based organization that was really founded around the Laki Reni, Bali Reni sex trafficking, caste and labor exploitation case that happened in Berkeley in 1999. And I was just so thrilled to be around and have in community so many rad bases. And you also did work with ASATA, right? Historically and actively doing work with us.
4: Absolutely. One of the places I think I invested the most energy and where we got to spend a lot of quality time in the kitchen was one of the projects, Bay Area Solidarity Summer, an organizing institute, camp, however you want to refer to it.
5: Political education summer.
4: Yeah, exactly. For young South Asian Americans who are committed to activism. What I think was the most beautiful part of that program when I was involved in it, and it's still the case today, is for young South Asians who think that they're the only ones who care about justice issues, who haven't met other people who are South Asian and identify as justice seekers, first to meet each other and realize that there are people just like them. Then to look around and realize that those of us who are usually 10, 15, 20 years older than them are also committed to the work and have been doing it for decades. And then for them to get exposed to the long history of radical visionary organizing and activism of South Asians here in the U.S. and also in the homelands of India, Pakistan, Sri Lanka, Bangladesh, Afghanistan, and diasporic countries all over the world. There's something about realizing Oh, you have contemporaries. Oh, you have elders. Oh, you have ancestors.
5: Mm-hmm.
4: Especially in the face of the model minority lie that so many of us have had imposed on us, this lie that all we are, all we're supposed to be, is cogs in this larger capitalist machine that are non-disruptive, which is why we're allowed to survive. And if we are non-disruptive enough, we might even be able to be comfortable. And to discover that there's more to our story than that is so exciting. And I love, love, love being a part of that.
5: Yeah, I think that is like fundamentally one of the most important kind of activities that happens in the Asatha universe. I was a kid who also grew up thinking that there were no other South Asians mm-hmm. like me, or there were no other folks who were interested in justice. I spent a lot of time doing reproductive and queer justice yep. in the South. I always think about what would it have meant if I came in basis for 18 to 24-year-olds.
4: Yep.
5: What would it have meant if I had come in at a fresh 18 and been able to basically be apprised of the fact that I have this history
4: yeah.
5: that it's not just me, and that actually immigration and white supremacy and neocolonial culture has created this project of assimilation that all of our parents have been in a way to survive
4: yeah.
5: and to be safe. And I tell my mom that a lot because she's always a little surprised about the organizing work that I do. And I was just like, your job was to survive. My job is to liberate.
4: Yeah.
5: You know, and
4: yeah.
5: I could not do that if you were not so focused on creating that environment for me.
4: I love that.
5: We'll drop in the show notes, but FACE, Bay Area Solidarity Summer, is solidaritysummer.org. So we'll put that in the show notes, as well as ASATA, the Alliance of South Asians Taking Action, is ASATA.org. And yeah, I think that is a really good segue into how we got involved in this amazing project.
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5: I think it was fall 2021 that you and I were talking.
4: Yep.
5: You were telling me that you were involved in this amazing archival fellowship project that is run by the South Asian American Digital Archive, and that you were going to do your project about labor
4: mm-hmm.
5: and South Asians.
4: Yep.
5: And my immediate, incredibly naive response was, how many South Asians are there in labor?
4: Exactly. And it's not naive. It's interesting because I think that this project actually emerged out of my favorite part of BASE, which was when the young adults would ask what their opportunities were in the world of justice. And I would say, you know, there's a place for us in labor justice. It had never crossed most of their minds, right? We don't think of ourselves as having a role, especially in formalized unions. And so SADA, the South Asian American Digital Archives, has an archival fellows project. And the whole purpose of it is to diversify their archives and collect the stories that are usually overlooked in the telling of South Asian American stories. And they have done a great job over the years of collecting the stories of informal organizing, like the Punjabi Taxi Drivers Campaign, the Bangladeshi Nail Workers Campaign. Those were informal labor organizing campaigns that have been really well archived, and they're amazing stories. I wanted to make sure that the next generation of South Asian activists knew about the South Asians who were actually part of the formal organized labor movement. And so I spent this past year interviewing maybe a half a dozen or so South Asian American workers, generally, not always, but mostly what would be classified as low-wage workers, who found a pathway into formal organizing bodies, Unite Here or the building trades or any number of the formal unions that keep the labor movement alive across the country today. And I'm really proud of the fact that we do have South Asian workers who have moved up the ranks to be official organizers or to be at negotiating tables. And so that's part of the story I thought it was worth us telling because...
5: And I'm so excited that we get to dive deeper into this project. And I really love your framing too around the three large bins that you have, solidarity, spirit, and struggle.
4: Yeah.
5: Right?
4: Yeah. I started out with certain assumptions about what I was going to learn, partly because I've been doing labor solidarity work for 25 years at this point. I really thought I knew what I was going to hear. And what I discovered was there were these consistent themes across the interviews that there were these notions of, oh, what's meaningful to me is getting to organize across cultures, getting to organize with people who on the surface and even deep down are very different than me, but we share this vision of what our lives can be. And so that solidarity message I found really powerful. Also, and admittedly, because I come out of a spiritual background, was probably looking for it, I was really struck by how many of the interviews ended up talking about the role of spirituality in shaping people's values. And in a couple of instances, organizers said, what my religion taught me was that religion needs to be challenged. And building up that muscle was what helped me challenge systems of injustice in other places. But others said that their journey with their faith tradition was what guided them into the work of labor organizing. And then that third bucket of struggle, I think, is the lived experience of how hard it is to take on oppressive systems of capitalism, how hard it is to take on debts that are stacked against us, and what it means to have somewhere to turn in the midst of those struggles. I will say there were also a couple of lessons I was surprised by, because my South Asian identity is so central to my organizing work. I was expecting to collect stories of people who were proud South Asians, who were also proud to be involved in the labor movement. And I assumed that they would see connections between those things, because I certainly do. But what I discovered is, for the most part, they were like, yeah, I'm South Asian. I'm not saying that doesn't matter, but it's not super relevant to my organizing work. My organizing work is about our cross-cultural solidarity. And that was something I hadn't been expecting that emerged as I did those interviews.
5: Interesting.
4: And I'm really grateful that the South Asian American Digital Archives likes telling all of the stories, because I think I promised them that what they were going to get was, we're proud to be South Asian organizers. And what I got was, yeah, we're South Asian. We're proud to be organizers. And that Sada is like, yeah, that's part of our story too.
5: Yeah. And I think that is incredibly important. We have this really amazing series of audio clips from your SOT interviews that really represent a lot of the themes that you were highlighting about solidarity, spirit, and struggle. And I'm just really excited to play them as we talk through these larger themes in your larger project and the experience of South Asian labor organizers. This clip is from somebody that you and I both know, which is Prem Pariyar. I was so thrilled that Prem was a part of your project. I think Prem is an incredible organizer. So yeah, tell our listeners a little bit about Prem.
4: It was pretty exciting to get to work with him. You know, he moved here from Nepal, and in Nepal, he had been a Dalit activist. And he came to the United States and had this notion that in the United States, there is no caste. And he was disabused of that notion very quickly as a restaurant worker dealing with anti-Nepali bias in Indian restaurants, dealing with caste bias in Nepali restaurants, well, dealing with caste bias.

0: and Adivasis who are indigenous to South Asia. Despite being quote-unquote illegal, caste bias, caste oppression, caste apartheid are still prevalent both in South Asia and, as shown the references, in the United States. It manifests in many ways that people experience racial injustice via socioeconomic inequality, systemic and interpersonal violence, occupation, and through the determination of marriage and other relationships. You can learn more at equalitylabs.org, and APEX currently has a show in the works that delves into this more deeply. Now, back to Shonda.
1: What is delightful to me is Prem went on to get an MSW and is building out amazing mental health resources for Dalit communities, for the Nepali community, seeking to build out a program where there are more and more people in Nepal who are trained with MSW skills. I met with one of his professors from CSU East Bay, where he got his degree. And she said, you know that the entire Cal State system is adding caste to its anti-discrimination policies thanks to the work he started at CSU East Bay. And it was really beautiful to hear that, because the focus of my conversations with him were more around how his experiences in the restaurants led him into the solidarity work with nail salon workers.
2: To just kick back to the caste abolition work that Prem has been doing. That caste abolition work at CSU East Bay has been such critical work in these ongoing conversations around caste that have been in the South Asian community primarily, but have been percolating elsewhere. You know, the state of California filed a lawsuit against Cisco Systems for caste discrimination in their workplace. And there have been all these conversations around caste and tech work and interplaying that with the no tech for apartheid work that has been happening in Palestinian liberation circles, really building that solidarity movement. So I think that Prem is an absolute powerhouse in that regard. But yeah, let's listen to this clip.
3: During that time, I got connected with other community organizers, like workers group. I got connected. And so I was connected with nail salon workers who were exploited at their workplace. And with them, I got to go to the capital in Sacramento. And so I thought I need to advocate for the restaurant workers. That was my first experience, like working with other workers and with the assembly members and like other policymakers. I shared what is happening, what kinds of discrimination happening at the workplace. So I advocated for the restaurant workers at that time. I shared my stories and I supported the rights of nail salon workers. I was there to support them and they supported me as well. And it was wonderful. And finally, that advocacy worked and bill was drafted and it was passed finally. And so it was huge achievement at that time.
2: I love that. I think that is such a perfect story of when you win, we all win.
1: And what I also love about it is he goes on to talk about how he has remained in relationship with those nail salon workers, that they show up for each other, that they take each other food, that they show up to each other's baby showers and birthday parties. And there's this sense of community that emerges out of this shared struggle. And so that's a cross-cultural campaign. They were mostly Vietnamese. There were some Bangladeshi nail salon workers, but it was mostly people from a different culture than his. But somebody at the Asian Health Services program that he was at saw his gift, saw his passion, and he really responded to that in exactly the most powerful way I can imagine.
2: And I think one of the nice things as well about that is that person at Asian Health Services connected Prem in, and the nail salon worker group, California Healthy Nail Salon Collaborative. Prem came from Nepal. I'm not sure, but the extent to which his organizing background and how comfortable he was in the U.S. organizing space around labor issues was probably significantly less. That worker group took it upon themselves when they saw Prem come in to say, oh, you're advocating on behalf of restaurant workers. Great. Why don't you join us? Let's help support. And so the nail salon workers saw Prem, saw solidarity with Prem, and said, it is our

0: or responsibility to bring you into this space, to connect you in, and to move in struggle together toward our shared goals of safety, of health, of rights.
1: Yep, exactly.
0: So we have this clip from Daljit. Tell me a little bit about Daljit.
1: Yeah. Daljit was an attorney who now reads tarot for people because she needed a break from the toxicity of that career and how it was taking her away from her family. Daljit is a deeply spiritual person. And as I mentioned before, this theme of spirit showed up in some really beautiful ways in some of the interviews. I loved the way she understood her Sikh tradition as foundationally being connected with the land and foundationally connected with the people who work the land.
2: Agriculture is our culture. And the religion that I was born into, Sikhi, the founder of that faith, he was a farmer. And so a lot of the scripture, the analogies, the metaphors, the poetry, the music, the songs, the bomiyam, the traditional folk songs, it can be taunting and teasing, banter, all that stuff. The land is the framework for that. And my most favorite line from the Guru Granth Sahib, our holy book, is Pavan Guru Pani Pita Mata Tarata Mahat. And that basically means that the water is our guru, the air is our father, but our mother is earth, and that's the greatest of all. And that's adherence to the ecosystem. That's the indigenous cosmovision that should be paramount. And that's what I try to teach my children. And so I think that's what I was taught as a kid without necessarily being able to pinpoint it, but it was just infused throughout our songs, our music, our food. The harvest, that there's two times a year that our celebrations, whether it's Vaisakhi or Lodi, it's so connected to the harvest and what is coming out of the soil or not. And you're connected to the cycles of nature.
0: The connection between nature and land, spirituality, the way that it shows up in so many faith backgrounds and so many faith organizers, I think is really, really beautiful.
1: And I love the Daljit Kaur Soni, who was raised in this tradition, has found her way to Buddhism and is raising her kids with those connections, but without ever losing this grounding in the liberation of the land, the liberation of the people. And for that to be a key element of her spirituality, even as her spirituality evolves, I think is pretty powerful. One of the other people I got to interview, Tafadar, he's a Bangladeshi American in the building trades and is a deeply committed Marxist. For me, this was a particularly exciting interview because I'm Bengali. So from West Bengal, before partition, Bangladesh and what's now West Bengal were one state. And so it was fun to get to talk with him and to say, hey, this is our legacy as Bengalis, is radical worker organizing. And I remember saying to him, some people in the building trades are not super excited to be working with brown people. And some people in the building trades are a little biased against women. And as a very, very progressive South Asian, how do you navigate that space? And he said, here's the thing is, yeah, I organize alongside some moderate to conservative white folks from New Jersey. And he said, but in the building trades, if that moderate to conservative white guy from New Jersey decides he doesn't like my feminist politics or he doesn't like my brown skin, if he decides that's a reason not to train me, he might die. And it was really interesting because even though I've been doing labor justice work for a long time, it was one of those moments I was like, oh, right, your work is very dangerous. And you all have to rely on each other, whether you like each other or not. That is the magic of organizing that no one ever talks about. This is why we can do cross-class, cross-cultural work, because literally you have to trust each other with your life.
0: Right.
1: That was a really clarifying moment for me. And it was one of those interesting moments where I was like, solidarity is not a romantic thing. It is very much a matter of life and death.
0: And I think that is really important. And that exact thing that you brought up, you don't even have to necessarily trust somebody.
1: Right.
0: But you do need them.
1: Yep.
0: Right. And like that really clear understanding that like your fates are intertwined, and it is truly in everybody's best interest if you are trained well, irrespective of whether or not at lunch I'm interested in sitting anywhere near you.
1: Yeah, I think that's really great. One of the things that was really exciting about talking with Tavadar was the reminder that labor organizing and formal union organizing at its best can be in solidarity with other movements. Really, worker justice and housing justice and racial justice are inseparable on some level. And so one of the most inspiring stories I got to hear across all of these interviews was a campaign that brought together folks across the anti-gentrification, the immigrant rights, and the labor justice movement.
3: You know, it's ironic building affordable housing with deadly exploitation. And to do this, the de Blasio administration, they embark on massive major rezonings of poor areas to relax the local zoning laws to be able to bring in these developments. And a couple of years ago, my union, Local 79, took a very sharp turn towards a community organizing approach because labor can't win on our own. And that's the perspective that all of labor should adopt. In order to fight against the sweatshops in our industry, we united with a lot of community organizations in the South Bronx. We formed the South Bronx Safe Southern Boulevard Coalition. And along with these groups, we protested and did a whole lot of activism, lobbying, community organizing to stop the rezoning of Southern Boulevard, which is a massive stretch in the South Bronx. While the de Blasio administration, they had succeeded in another part of the Bronx where there's like massive displacement still underway right now. And we were determined to stop it there. And it was a beautiful thing that we could unite because on our end as labor, we had to prevent all these trash companies from coming in and exploiting workers. And we were working with these tenants who are afraid of being displaced. And people generally, we do need revitalization of our neighborhoods. We do need investment. We do need things to be changed and made better. But for us, if it's not for us, if it's done without us, then eventually we're not even going to be here anymore. So we had that alliance going on. And not only did we manage to stop that rezoning, we also educated the local city councilman on why his position was wrong in supporting the rezoning. And he eventually completely flipped his position and now chairs the land use committee of the city council from the perspective that we educated him on, which it's just been a very interesting dynamic. But there's a lot of rezoning battles all over the city. That's like the main front of anti-gentrification struggles. And I've been watching those kinds of campaigns go on since I began organizing in like 15, 16. I've seen very different approaches to them, but I've never seen any model really work until that one kicked in where labor and the community came together. So that was one of my favorite campaigns because of that lesson that we were able to concretely put into practice and set as an example for not only for community movements all over New York City, but also for labor.
1: I think this hit me in particular because I've done so much work around anti-displacement in Oakland. And my experience has been that while for most of us on the ground, the connection between housing justice and labor justice is really clear, when you start getting into the technical policy issues and the funding issues, the folks who are running labor and housing justice or affordable housing struggle to find ways to collaborate. And it's been one of my consistent heartbreaks for at least a decade at this point, because I work at the intersection of those things. And sometimes I despair of us being able to find ways to move forward together. And so to hear a story like this one and to be reminded at core, those justice issues can and must be, we already knew must be, but actually can function together to build a better community. That was actually really life-giving for me to hear.
0: Yeah, I 100% agree. And I think the point that Tafadar as well brings in the clip of just saying, we knew that we could do this, but we knew we couldn't do this without community organizing, yep. Right? That labor couldn't do this alone. Yep. And I think that is a lot of what, when we talk about solidarity politics, it's not just a backdoor way of inclusion for inclusion's sake. We have to all do this. Actually, it is integral that all of us are involved in any of these campaigns because it impacts all of us and because we are not going to win with only a single constituency. And in the very same way that Pafadar was identifying that labor couldn't do that alone in community organizing spaces that you and I have been in, like we are constantly talking about how we cannot do any of this without labor.
1: Yep.
0: And I think a beautiful example of that is the Block the Boat campaign that the Arab Resource Organizing Center started back in 2014 and then again during 2021 to block the Zim ship from the port of Oakland. And like this community organization, AROC, could not do that without working with the longshoremen to collaborate with the port workers. And I think that when we see the marriage of community organizing and labor organizing, that is when we get the power of grassroots organizing.
1: Something I want to mention about the Sada Fellowship that I was really grateful for is two things. First off, they did a really good job of making sure we got trained in grassroots oral history. So they took really seriously what it meant for this to be justice work, and they made sure we had exposure to methodology that was going to lift up and honor and foster the voices of people whose stories don't get heard often enough. And that was a really big deal to me. The other thing is they made sure that we had an advisory board, people who are in this work who could help us figure out who to talk with, who could help us build out an event strategy. And you helped me build out my advisory committee, Anibel Fenos Camillo, who is with the University of California Labor Center.
0: Prem Pariyar, a Nepali Dalit restaurant worker, organizer pushing for caste as a protected category with Equality Labs, a Dalit feminist organization, and a social worker supporting the mental health needs of his and many other South Asian communities in Alameda County. Will Jamil Wichko with the California Trade Justice Coalition, Terry Villen, who I did a lot of organizing with at the beginning of the pandemic around the struggles that seafarers were facing with the onset of COVID-19, and he's the organizational director of the Filipino Community Center in San Francisco, the president of NAFCON, which is the National Alliance for Filipino Concerns, and just an all-in-all amazing organizer.
1: The last thing I want to mention is Sala also helped me set up a digital exhibit with art by Madhe Trivedi Pathak. And I wanted to give them a shout out because they're an incredible artist, but also they grew up in a working class family and didn't get exposed to what it looks like to do labor justice. And so as they developed the artwork to go with the digital exhibit, they got to experience the possibilities of labor solidarity that they hadn't gotten to experience as a child. And so I really loved that Madhi was a part of this project as well.
0: All of the clips that you shared really identifying again these like huge fundamental pillars of solidarity and spirit and struggle. These clips were amazing. They are so rich and so layered with all of these people's varying and different experiences, really showing in all of these different walks of life at all of these ages with all of these experiences that all of these people have this fide and shared identity in struggle, in spirit, and in solidarity for liberation.
1: And one of the things that I think is worth celebrating is whether they see it as part of their South Asian identity or not, people who do identify as South Asian now have this resource that says there's a home for you in the labor movement. There is a value to your voice. There is a value to your wisdom. There's a value to your experience in the labor movement.
0: I think it's a beautiful project, Shonda. I think it has been an amazing amount of work I've watched you do over the past year. These stories are so wonderful. I really encourage people to check it out. Where can they find your project?
1: The website's www.sada.org/acfp/exhibit/solidarity-forever.
0: We'll put that in the notes.
1: We'll definitely put that in the show notes.
0: I just want to make sure that we replug your podcast, Bending Toward Justice, Avatar The Last Airbender for the Global Majority. And you can find that at tinyurl.com/ATLA podcast, capital P. And then the last thing that I also want to make sure that we plug is Without Fear Consulting.
1: I love working with folks who know that their organization could be a little more liberative and are not quite sure where to start. I love working with a team of folks who want to be about the work of incorporating diversity, equity, and inclusion into the DNA of their organization. And I love setting them up so that they can keep doing that long after I'm working with them. So please do find me at withoutfearconsulting.com if you're interested in that.
0: Amazing. Shandaja, pastor, racial justice consultant, podcast host, archivist, singer-songwriter, amazing cook. You can do it all. I think you deserve a nap. It has been amazing talking to you. I am so glad to be able to hear about your project and also to hear a lot more about your life.
1: Yay! Thank you so much.
0: That was Swati Ryasam in conversation with Sonja Jha. As Swati mentioned, you can learn more about Sonja's work in the show notes at kpfa.org/program/Apex Express. Speaking of Swati, she's currently working on an episode marking the 25th anniversary of 9/11. It will cover the work of the South Asian Coalition, a national network of organizations that are coming together to work on South Asian movement building. Keep an eye out for that one. This episode originally aired on January 5th, 2023. We're re-airing it this week in honor of South Asian American Heritage Month. This is Apex Express on 94.1 KPFA, airing every Thursday evening at 7 p.m. Thank you so much for tuning in tonight. Apex Express is a proud member of Asian Americans for Civil Rights and Equality, a network focused on long-term movement building, capacity infrastructure, and leadership support for Asian Americans and Pacific Islanders committed to social justice. Learn more at aka.org. This program is produced by Ayame Keen Lee, Anush Vaida, Isabel Lee, Jelena Keen Lee, Nico Lee, Miata Tan, Preeti Mangala Shakar, and Swati Ryasam. Tonight's show was produced by the one and only Swati Ryasam. Thank you so much. Get some rest, y'all.

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0: Welcome to Locus Focus. I'm Barbara Bernstein, your host for this weekly conversation about our place on the planet. 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And thanks for supporting community-powered radio. This summer, as Eugene has already sweltered under a heat advisory and mourns the fifth year anniversary of the 2021 Pacific Northwest heat dome, which killed over 500 people across the region, the Eugene Clean Energy Fund campaign is working to pass an initiative which would dramatically expand incentives for low-income households to adopt air conditioning. Today we talk with Aya Cockrum, Oregon Energy Transition Organizer at Reach Collective, about the Eugene Clean Energy Fund, which, like the Portland Clean Energy Fund, would establish a 2% fee on billion-dollar corporations operating in Eugene in order to fund climate and sustainability initiatives. Aya, welcome to Locus Focus.
1: Thanks so much for having me, Barbara.
0: Well, I've been very interested in hearing about this Eugene Clean Energy Fund. I wondered, where did you get the idea from?
1: Well, we did model it after the incredibly successful Portland Clean Energy Fund. So we have you all up north to thank for the idea. As you know, the Portland Clean Energy Fund passed in 2018 with overwhelming support, and since then has just put so much money into the community. And we have for a long time been looking at the Portland example and wondering how we can do something similar in Eugene. So this has been something we've been wanting to do and imagining for, you know, many years, basically since PCEF passed, and we're just so excited to finally have the campaign in motion to get something similar down here in Eugene.
0: Well, I have a follow-up question. My recollection is that after the Portland measure was passed, that the state legislature passed a law that banned any other measures like this from happening in the state. Is that true, or did you find a workaround about that?
1: Yeah, that's exactly right. So that is why we didn't do something like this sooner. The Student Success Act of 2019 put a preemption in place that basically stopped any other municipality from using the same taxing mechanism that PCEF used. So, and no one can place a fee on the gross receipts of big businesses. So we did end up finding a workaround. At first, it seemed a little too good to be true, but just by changing what we're placing the fee on, we were able to get around that preemption. So this will be a fee on gross profits instead of gross receipts. And we've worked with some really incredible attorneys who have looked those numbers over and given us the green light. So we're very excited to have found a very simple workaround so that we can do a very cool about initiative here in Eugene.
0: So after this passes, hopefully, in Eugene, I wonder if the state legislature is going to come around again and pass another bill that outlaws what you did.
1: That's a great question. And our hope is no. Our hope is that our amazing folks in the legislature keep their eyes out for something like this and keep it from happening. Because, you know, another hope for us in this campaign is that other jurisdictions, other municipalities will follow suit and try to do something similar to create more clean energy funds around the state. That would be wonderful.
0: Well, one of the most amazing things about the Portland Fund is that it's raised so much money, way, way more than it was budgeted to raise. And, of course, then it's become kind of the envy of all these other forces in the town, which would like to be able to pick apart that fund and take it to serve other needs other than what it was envisioned for. So I'm wondering if you have any safeguards to prevent that from happening.
1: Yeah. Well, you know, I think the way we try and look at it is just a testament to the success of the Portland Clean Energy Fund. Of course, it is very frustrating, I'm sure, for the folks up in Portland. We have done a few things to try and protect the funds. One of which is that a percentage of the revenue generated by the Eugene Clean Energy Fund would go straight to existing programs. That would help us get funding out the door faster, and also make sure that we have, you know, very explicitly kind of directed funds towards these existing programs and that they couldn't be directed elsewhere. But, you know, it was important to us to leave this fund somewhat flexible so that that leaves it also somewhat vulnerable. So I think that the biggest thing that we're doing in order to try and protect this funding is to build a really strong coalition that crosses a lot of groups in our community, so that if this, you know, does end up generating a lot of funds and someone gets the idea of trying to divert some of those funds elsewhere, that we will have a strong coalition in the community to defend it, and that, you know, we can prevent that from happening, just as we really hope that is going to be the case in Portland.
0: Well, here on the Portland front, the two places that are seeking money from PSEF, which seem a little bit scurrilous to a lot of us, one is the Moda Center, which the city council has floated a proposal to extract from PSEF funds money to pay, I mean, I don't remember how many hundreds of billions of dollars, to renovate the Moda Center. And that actually seemed like it was was a done deal. And now, as surveys are being done of the population in Portland, I think that the powers that be are finding that it's a very unpopular idea. So that probably won't happen. The other one that's going in the form of a ballot measure would be to require that 25% of PSEF goes to fund the police, which, of course, has nothing to do with the original intent. I mean, in Portland, the intent of PSEF was really clear, and it's really interesting to see how much that can be obfuscated by both elected officials and other people that wish they still ran the city who don't have as much power as they used to. So I'm wondering, do you see a way to learn from the lessons in Portland so that that doesn't happen in Eugene?
1: Yeah, I mean, I think it's tricky because both of the funds have a level of flexibility where city council can change the initiative to help meet the needs of the community, and that also is a great vulnerability. And we have certainly been talking with other partners up in Portland. We have the huge benefit of being able to speak with, you know, some of the original architects of the Portland Clean Energy Fund, with some of the folks who are working on making sure that it's implemented right now. And I think at the end of the day, here in Eugene, what we're really just trying to do is send a strong message out to our community, to our elected leaders, that what the intent of this initiative is, as I said, build that strong coalition so that, you know, if there are threats to the fund, the community can stand together and really push back on any attempts to divert that funding elsewhere. Yeah, I wish I had some kind of silver bullet to stop this from happening. But as I said, I think it is a real testament to how successful the Portland Clean Energy Fund is, and I think also just kind of a necessary risk that we had to take in order to make sure that this could be flexible, that it could adapt to our community's needs, and really, really meet the moment as that moment changes.
0: So what are the programs that you see the Eugene Clean Energy Fund funding?
1: Well, I mean, as somebody who works in climate and in Eugene, I've got a laundry list for sure, Barbara. I would love to see community-owned solar. I would love to see, you know, massive increases in our subsidies and incentives to help folks transition their homes. I would love to see affordable energy efficient housing. And of course, we're really excited about the prospect of creating good, clean jobs here in Eugene. So seeing good high road jobs just become increasingly available in our community. So many things of that nature. But I think what we're really excited about too is, and something that again, you have up in Portland, is just that this fund is kind of open to the imagination of the community. So I'm really excited to see what Eugene comes up with in terms of this fund. But I think we're just really, really excited to see to have this funding in place so that we can try and address not just our climate goals, but also decreasing costs for folks through energy efficient appliances, increasing good jobs, and just adding a lot of resilience in our community. So very excited about what I don't know yet, you know, what the community will come up with.
0: Well, it's interesting to me that in the promotion that you sent to me about this project, that there's a lot of emphasis on remembering the heat dome of 5 years ago, which we just passed the 5th anniversary of. And there's also a lot of talk this summer about how hot this summer is going to get. You seem to have escaped the worst ravages that the East Coast experienced over the 4th of July weekend, but there's still a lot of projections that this is going to be a very hot summer. And I wonder how you're using that kind of fear to get people to appreciate the importance of, well, one of the particular features of the Clean Energy Fund, which would be to provide low-cost and low-powered cooling for people who live without any kind of air conditioning.
1: Yeah, absolutely. I think it's really important to remember that the climate crisis is here. And I think, you know, sadly for a lot of folks, that doesn't become a priority until it's a felt harm that affects them personally. And I think that unfortunately, again, this summer, people are going to be feeling the heat and feeling the harms of the climate crisis directly in their homes, breathing in smoke from what is likely to be a very severe fire season. You know, our snowpack is at record lows, and we're in for potentially a very, very nasty fire season. So I think that, you know, that we will absolutely be reminding folks of what we've already seen. Like you said, 5 years ago, that heat dome killed over 500 people across the region. And the possibilities of the ways that we can not only make people more comfortable, right? You know, getting energy efficient heat pumps in the homes so that folks will have heating and cooling at the same time. But also, you know, the sad inevitability of the need for resilience centers and places for people to go as we will continue to see, you know, the effects of climate change in our communities. But, you know, it is important that we start putting this infrastructure in place now so that, you know, we can avoid the worst harms on our most vulnerable in our communities. And I think that that is something that folks in Eugene are really going to appreciate, and it's really going to resonate with people. And so we just need to mobilize those folks and get our message out there, and we're sure that it'll pass at the ballot.
0: Ideally, everybody in the world would have a heat pump who lives in a climate that needs either heating or cooling. Certainly in the Northwest, we're discovering that we don't just need heat in the winter, but we're needing more and more cooling in the summer. I'm wondering how much of a dent can the Eugene Clean Energy Fund make in getting heat pumps to the people?
1: Yeah, that is a great question. I mean, I think that the biggest barrier for most people is cost, right? And if we look to Portland, we see huge investments in these types of technologies and in supporting communities in the transition to great high efficiency appliances like heat pumps. The Portland Clean Energy Fund has provided over 20,000 high efficiency air conditioning units for free to Portland residents since 2022. You know, and it'll be proportional. It'll be proportional to our community, but we can get air conditioning to the community members who need it, to those who can't afford to get it into their homes themselves. And we can also put those subsidies in place, you know, with a floor of $15 million and the fund could generate much more than that, you know, up to $30 million. We can absolutely make that a reality in Eugene too, and ensure that every household that needs one, it has a pathway to cooling. So we're really excited about that aspect, and not just the climate impact, you know, the effects on our greenhouse gas reductions, but on the actual livability of everyday life for everyday Eugenians.
0: And you're listening to Locus Focus on KBOO Community Radio in Portland, Oregon, Seattle Stations KBFG, LPFM, and KODX, LPFM, KMUN, and KCBB in Astoria, Oregon, KCEI in Taos, New Mexico, Radio from Moscow and Idaho, and Radio Tacoma. And today we're talking with Aya Cochram, who is the Oregon Energy Transition Organizer at Breach Collective and also the co-chief petitioner for the Eugene Clean Energy Fund. And we're talking about Eugene Clean Energy Fund Initiative. What are the lessons that you've learned from Portland, besides hoping that your police department is not going to try to drain you for 25% of the fund?
1: Well, you know, I think Portland has served as an incredible template for the work that we've done, from, you know, looking at the initiative language and learning from all the incredible research that advocates in Portland put in, to the way that the campaign was run. You know, we were really inspired by the fact that Portland that your campaign was led by communities of color. And we're really proud to have the Oregon Just Transition Alliance, Beyond Toxics, as, you know, half of our steering committee, and to really have a justice focus in our campaign to ensure that these funds are not just going to, you know, hit our goals in terms of greenhouse gas reductions, but also that the folks who suffer the most harms from the climate crisis will be benefiting first. So, you know, there are some really incredible things that the Portland Clean Energy Fund did that we wanted to make sure to replicate. And, it, you know, it has also been incredibly helpful to hear about what was difficult. Getting the funds out the door was actually one of the biggest difficulties that you all had up in Portland, to my understanding. And so making sure that we had ways to try and streamline the process will be incredibly helpful. So it's been, we have the huge benefit of going second, and I think that it has resulted in an initiative that we can be really confident in, that we've seen working in practice, and all the little tweaks along the way that we've been able to make just make it that much stronger. One other example I have is you know, we collaborated with some of our union partners straight out of the gate to make sure that the worker protections were baked into this policy from the jump. I know that that was one complaint that some of the union partners had with the Portland Clean Energy Fund, is that they wanted to get in there at the early drafting stage. And so we were able to do that in Eugene, and we're so excited about the potential for this fund to create so many great, good union and well-paying jobs.
0: So what's the difference between the approach you're taking and what Portland's approach was 8 years ago?
1: In terms of the jobs?
0: Yeah, in terms of your relationship with the unions, for one thing.
1: Well, the main thing, the biggest difference is just the time in which we brought the union partners on. Unions were a big part of why PCEF was successful, and they were brought on board after the drafting process was completed. And I think because of that, some tweaks may have needed to be made, and we just had the great benefit of hearing, you know, from union partners that they really would like to have been part of the initiative drafting, that there were some things that they might want to see done differently. And so we worked with some great folks who helped, you know, help us think through some things that we wouldn't have thought of, you know, to make sure that these good high road jobs were really integrated into the policy. And also, you know, that there were some exemptions in place that would have potentially harmed construction workers and things like that. So that input was invaluable in making sure that this was the strongest initiative in terms of supporting the green economy.
0: So what are some of the specifics where you worked with the unions and you feel like you have a much stronger relationship than maybe PCEF had in the beginning of its day?
1: Yeah. And I don't want to say that we have a stronger relationship with unions necessarily, but just that we were able to bring them in at a different point in the process. And so, like I said, we were able to get some feedback and exempt construction contractors in a way such that it would have a better impact on that community and things like that.
0: Another thing that I'm interested in is doing things beyond heat pumps. I mean, there's a whole lot to having a clean energy future and a clean energy economy. So besides getting heat pumps into as many homes as possible, what other plans do you have potentially for the funds?
1: So, I mean, very similar to Portland, we have four distinct categories where funds will be directed. Around 60% will be going towards clean energy and energy efficiency. So like you mentioned, heat pumps and solar and things like that. 25% will be going to jobs trainings, as we were just discussing as well. You know, making sure that we're creating good clean jobs is a big part of this. Green infrastructure would get about 10% of this. And so think green roofs, rain gardens, urban canopy, green spaces in general where we can sequester carbon. And then there's a 5% catch-all category called future innovation to kind of fund things that weren't, that are in keeping with the spirit of the initiative, but maybe we just haven't explicitly called out. You know, there is a lot of opportunity in terms of carbon-free transportation or low-carbon transportation that this fund could support. Protected bikeways. You know, we've seen quite a few bike deaths in Eugene this year alone, unfortunately. So seeing more protected bikeways and more bike infrastructure being put in place would be incredible. You know, supporting expanding our bus fleet and routes would be wonderful. Our Eugene Electric and Water Utility Board recently paused their e-bike subsidy. We'd love to see that reopened again. So there are just so many different places that we could direct funding that we're very excited to see our community reap the benefits of.
0: Well, you also mentioned that Portland had a few issues getting the funds out the door, hopefully that you've learned from. Do you recall what those issues were and how you're going to address it in Eugene so you don't have the same problems?
1: The biggest issue was the incredible amount of money that started pouring in once the Portland Clean Energy Fund was up and running. And for those listening who don't know, the Portland Clean Energy Fund primarily re-grants out funds to groups that apply for different projects. And then those funds are awarded by a committee or a board. And we are looking at a fairly similar model here in Eugene, but part of the issue was just that setting up that infrastructure, having the process of the board making the recommendations and the city council approving it, and then those funds being handed out just was time consuming. And so one of the things that we did was we dedicated a portion of the fund, at least 20%, to go to existing programs. I mentioned our Eugene Water and Electric Board is an incredible, you know, publicly owned utility here in Eugene, and they already have some awesome subsidy programs. We would love to see those expanded. That would be one place where, you know, existing programs could be supported by the Eugene Clean Energy Fund. We could also direct funds towards existing City of Eugene programs, and that would be a much faster process to getting funds out the door because it wouldn't require, you know, the process of approvals and recommendations and things like that. It's not a perfect solution for getting all of the funds out faster, but it would at least mean that the community would start feeling the benefits much sooner. And then the grants would also start then rolling out later, as they did in Portland.
0: Well, I have this vague memory, and I wish I could remember more specifically, that there were some problems how the money was being distributed or how PSEF was originally being administered. And I don't know if you remember what they were and how maybe it's another lesson that you can learn in Eugene that there maybe needs to be a little bit more solid administration from the get-go.
1: Yeah, well, in Eugene, we've tried to make it very clear in the initiative language exactly how the funds, that process should work. So we will have a board of folks who will make recommendations on the funds. Somebody from the City of Eugene, someone from the Eugene Water and Electric Board, someone from the Sustainability Commission, someone from the Human Rights Commission, and then 5 appointed members of the community. So we've really taken the time to outline that out and bake it into the initiative text so that it's very clear, and I'm hoping that that adds a real layer of transparency. We've also included in the text that there should be regular audits of the fund. We're hoping that, you know, putting those things very clearly laid out in the text makes sure that the community can be confident that these funds are being distributed in a fair and transparent way.
0: So what kind of response are you getting in Eugene? Because I imagine you're out gathering signatures right now for the initiative. Is that true?
1: Yeah, we are. We started gathering in April, and we're actually looking to turn in just about 15 days, which is a little bit nerve-wracking. But we have gotten an absolutely wonderful response from our community. It is clear that there is no great love for billionaires here in Eugene, and that people are really excited to see, you know, not just that these big businesses are paying their fair share, but also that we can really have some funds dedicated to making our community more resilient, more healthy, more, you know, more affordable for everybody. So, I have to say, when we're out there collecting signatures, sometimes we have people lining up to sign the petition. Sometimes we barely can get halfway through our spiel before somebody grabs the board to sign. And we are looking to we are on track to gather about twice as many signatures as we need. And, it hasn't been hard to keep pace and keep on track for our goals. In fact, we're a little ahead of schedule, and that's due to the amazing response from our community.
0: Generally, do you think in Eugene that people are familiar with the Portland Clean Energy Fund?
1: You know, not as much as I would have expected, and I think oftentimes folks have heard more about the points of friction, like you mentioned, the police, the effort for the police to try and redirect some of the funds towards themselves, the MOTA Center. That's often what folks have heard about. So, you know, we would love to share more stories with our community of the incredible successes, because there are so many, you know, there are so many jobs and programs that never existed before. Portland, to my knowledge, has the most funding per capita for climate and resilience, these types of projects, of anywhere in the world. And so, yeah, I hope that we can spread more awareness about what's been done in Portland, not just in Eugene, but elsewhere, and look forward to adding some stories of our own, success stories of our own.
0: So what's your favorite success story in Portland that you like to share?
1: This is kind of a personal one, I guess. But we had, I knew this young person. She went to the University of Oregon and volunteered with a coalition that I worked with, and was in our community down here in Eugene for quite some time, and she moved up to Portland and got a job working as a climate justice community engagement coordinator within the Portland school system. That job didn't exist before, and, you know, as a parent and someone who has been a teacher myself, I think it's just so amazing to hear about these climate programs, you know, being held in schools, and it's also wonderful to hear, you know, somebody from Eugene who I've gotten to work with just getting to live their dreams out, being funded by the Portland Clean Energy Fund. But I mean, there are so many awesome projects, and I would also like to highlight the energy efficient affordable housing. Just like in Portland, we have such a housing crisis happening here in Eugene, and it just feels like a double duty to get more housing for folks, and have that housing be zero and low emissions is just the cherry on top.
0: Well, it seems to me that PSEF has really provided a new element to the conversation about development, about economics, about social welfare. Do you see that's something that you are emphasizing in your campaign to get ESEF on board?
1: Yeah, absolutely. You know, I think that this is something that our communities have been hungry for. I think we have been seeing a lot of pushback around the country recently in the political climate that we're living in, against billion dollar businesses, against this kind of oligarch culture. And I think here in Eugene, this is our pushback in the midterm election against this oppressive administration that is harming everyday Americans, taking power back and really setting up a progressive fee system that takes from those who have more than enough and gives back to the community. I think it's really exciting for folks. And I think that, you know, there couldn't be a better moment for us to push something like this forward.
0: And you're listening to Locus Focus on KBOO, Community Radio in Portland, Oregon, Seattle Stations KBFG, LPFM, KODX, LPFM, KMUN, KCBB in Astoria, Oregon, KCEI in Taos, New Mexico, Radio Free Moscow in Idaho, and Radio Tacoma. And today we're talking with Aya Cockrum, Oregon Energy Transition Organizer at the Breach Collective and the chief petitioner for the Eugene Clean Energy Fund Initiative. We're talking about the Eugene Clean Energy Fund Initiative. Well, this gets me to this whole interesting issue about taxing the millionaires and the billionaires, which has become quite a clarion call around the country in certain sectors. And we're hearing that from the DSA, the Democratic Socialists of America, supported candidates who are winning across the country in Democratic primaries. But it's also making people nervous. And I'm thinking about this interesting dichotomy between the idea that we need, as you mentioned a little bit earlier, to be taxing the billionaires and these billionaire corporations that make a lot of money in the state, at the same time that our governor has put together a prosperity council who's recommending reducing taxation on the rich and basically getting rid of regulations and doing all the things that are kind of totally counter to what the Eugene Clean Energy Fund and what the Portland Clean Energy Fund is all about.
1: That's how we got to this point, you know, protecting the rich, giving all of these tax breaks, and it has landed us in a place where folks are struggling to pay for groceries, folks are struggling to pay their utility bills, and meanwhile, we have our first trillionaire. It, you know, we have to put our foot down, and I think that one of the things that the Portland Clean Energy Fund, the Eugene Clean Energy Fund shows is that it's not going to come from our elected leaders necessarily. I mean, we're seeing some incredible folks stepping up, you know, really great results from the Democratic Socialist candidates in recently. But, you know, by and large, our elected leaders aren't going to step up and make sure that these billionaires, billion-dollar companies are paying their fair share. It's got to come from the people. And when we put something like this in front of the people, they say yes. And we know that you know, Eugene is ready for this. We've heard it from our community over and over again. And so, you know, I hope that our governing bodies will follow suit and recognize that, you know, as these grassroots efforts show, it's high time that we made these companies pay their fair share. It's high time that we make things more equitable. And we're really excited to be kind of putting this issue front and center here in Eugene this November.
0: Well, I'm very interested in looking at this whole contradiction between what PSEF and ESEF are really about and the struggle that we're having across the country in actually having fair taxation and having the billionaires and millionaires pay their fair share. And it seems to me, on the one hand, some of the powers that be are really unnerved by the Portland Clean Energy Fund and the idea that it's okay, you go ahead and you start taxing the wealthy top less than 1% of the country. And at the same time, they're looking at hungrily at these funds that PSEF has been able to accumulate and wondering, how do we get hold of them? So I just wanted to look at that contradiction, and I'm wondering if people are talking about that in Eugene.
1: Yeah, I mean, I think that it is quite a stark contradiction and something that is important to think about and highlight. I think that, you know, folks in power are very hesitant to put their necks out for something that they see as risky. And stepping out against billion-dollar businesses does feel risky, right? They have so many resources to pour into misinformation and astroturfing and making, you know, and a loss could feel really devastating. So I think that it is really scary, and there aren't a lot of folks who are willing to step out and push back on these big powers, but you know, it's far past time, and we're hoping that, you know, doing things like this will increasingly show our elected officials that we can beat back these billion-dollar businesses and these billion-dollar interests, and, you know, that they should be accountable to us, the communities in which they operate, the communities in which they make their money off of. And so, yeah, I mean, it would be great if from the jump, this was coming from this down from the state, or this was coming, you know, from government leaders. But we just need to keep showing our elected leaders that, you know, we need to hold these billion-dollar businesses accountable. We also need to use our votes strategically and tell our elected leaders that this is what we want. And I do think that there's a huge opportunity at this midterm, not just to get the Eugene Clean Energy Fund passed, but to pass legislators who are willing to be brave and stick their necks out so that we can take the power back and build power in our communities. And so, you know, while this is very much about winning a Eugene Clean Energy Fund, it's also about building up our grassroots power here in Eugene so that we can continue to push for progressive issues. And so the coalition that we're building now, the power that we're building now, our great hope is that it will continue after this fight in November, and that we can continue to push forward for progressive policies and politics.

0: all this other stuff, like the police. And he was one of the early advocates of raiding the PSEF fund. And there was really an interesting challenge, first of all, to try to explain to him, well, PSEF has some parameters about what it funds, and this is the way it is. But what I kept getting at was, this guy wants to be able to raise money off of the billionaires or off of whoever, because he's recognizing that this is such a great source of income, and he'd like to have it be, available for his pet projects as opposed to climate projects. Well, what that shows to me is that this is showing that this is a great model for raising funding for the community. And I wonder how we spread it beyond just being a clean energy fund campaign to finding ways to tax the billionaires for a lot of other things that they need to pay for.
1: Yeah, absolutely. I mean, you know, we have the evidence to show that these billion-dollar corporations give very little back to our communities, like on the dollar. Every dollar spent at these big billion-dollar corporations, I think, you know, goes back into the community at a fraction of the rate as they would if you bought the same thing at a local business. So, you know, I think that this model could easily be applied elsewhere. My one counter argument though would be that climate touches everything. And so I would challenge, you know, anyone thinking, oh, we should be spending this on something else, to think creatively about how we can create, intersectional solutions that, you know, help mitigate the climate crisis, but also help support housing and, you know, reduce greenhouse gases while also, you know, reducing costs for people in their homes. I do think that, you know, we could put more of these funds in place. Absolutely. I think that these billion-dollar businesses can afford it. But at the same time, I would also challenge folks to think creatively about how we can solve many problems at the same time, because I think that we can do that. And I think that that's the way we're going to have to approach the issues that our communities are facing now. So I think that the Eugene Clean Energy Fund is, you know, just the Eugene Fund. that can do so much for our community on top of reducing our greenhouse gas emissions. But yeah, I mean, it's obviously a great model, and would encourage folks to, you know, we took the idea from Portland. If folks want to create a fund that they can use for their projects, do it.
0: I kind of like the idea of the intersectionality of it all, and starting with the climate. I think climate is really the bottom line right now of what we really have to face and have to address. But the fact is that climate affects everything. And I'm wondering if you can see in the future that this kind of funding, and maybe it doesn't have to be taken out of the Eugene Clean Energy Fund or the Portland Clean Energy Fund. It can be other funds that also tax the billionaires. I mean, one of the things that I'm thinking about is all the high tech companies around the state that are building data centers and getting massive tax breaks. And that's becoming a sticking point in a lot of these communities. And I'm thinking that we could have like a whole kind of tax the rich revolution, of which ESEF will be the standard bearer for this. But it'd be going beyond the clean energy funds and thinking in a bigger way about raising funding that we need across the board.
1: I think it's just a wonderful model. It's so important to be thinking about ways to generate funding without harming, you know, and without taking more from the folks who are already struggling. And so it really does just make so much sense. So I really hope that this is not the last time that a tax like this is tried in Oregon. And I really hope that we see more of these funds popping up all over the place.
0: So what, and just sort of extrapolating from this, do you see other kinds of funding that can be modeled after the clean energy funds that would address other issues that are just really out of the purview of climate issues, but really need to be addressed?
1: You know, I think that you absolutely could. And, you know, this initiative was put together by climate advocates, and so we're centering it on climate, but that doesn't have to be the case. That said, we think that it's a great model, and we do think that it touches many, many places. But yeah, I mean, this model could be extrapolated out to other issues, to fit each community as they need, you know. So it doesn't have to be one thing. And I think

0: that's really important when you're running an initiative or running a campaign like this, is thinking about what your community truly needs and what your community will truly support, right? Because Eugene is long been a climate focused place, and so a clean energy fund is not just very needed here, but it's also something that I think our community is very excited about. So yeah, I mean, I think it's important that anyone thinking about doing something similar, think about what is meaningful and important to their community, what will make the biggest difference in their community. For us, we think it's the Clean Energy Fund. For someone else, it might be slightly different. Yeah.
1: And you're listening to Lucas Focus on KBOO Community Radio in Portland, Oregon, Salem Stations KBFG, Epiphany KODX, LPFM, KMUN and KCBB in Astoria, Oregon, KCEI in Taos, New Mexico, Radio from Moscow and Idaho, and Radio Tacoma. And today we're talking with Aya Cockrum, Oregon Energy Transition Organizer at Breach Collective and also the co-chief petitioner for the Clean Energy Fund Initiative. And we're talking about the Eugene Clean Energy Fund Initiative. Well, Portland and Eugene are probably the two most progressive cities in Oregon. Eugene actually might be a little bit ahead of Portland in some ways. I think of Eugene as like the Berkeley of Oregon. But there's other places, and I'm wondering if you can think like outside of Eugene and thinking about other communities where you could see, particularly if the legal model that you're basing this on holds muster and the state legislature doesn't try to ban this way of taxing the rich, if other communities could follow suit, and if you have any in mind that you'd like to inspire.
0: Yeah. Well, first of all, I would like to say if anyone is listening out there and you feel like your community is the place where this needs to happen next, I would encourage you to reach out. We'd love to chat. But, you know, I think that there are definitely some considerations to think about, one of which being that you would need to have enough of these big businesses in a city for it to generate the funding that would make a difference. So thinking about cities that are of the right size and the right climate, you know, Bend might be an interesting place to think about doing something like this. Ashland is much smaller, but we know that they similarly have, you know, a very progressive and climate-minded community. And I don't think it's out of the question to wonder if the state might consider something like this. You know, that is another thing that is possible. If we are able to show that enough communities in enough communities in Oregon are excited about this model, maybe we could see it happen at the state level. So, you know, we're really hoping that, this is just the beginning. But we're also just very excited to see if we're able to get this passed in Eugene, but so much potential, so much to think about.
1: Well, I love the idea of a statewide tax like this, and I know it's going to be a big push, more than a push. It's going to be really pulling teeth to get some people to see it because there was so much opposition on the legislature, but the legislature was different 8 years ago than it is now. And, I mean, we have this Democratic supermajority, which doesn't seem to be doing that much that you think a Democratic supermajority would do. But maybe if Eugene is successful in getting this passed, do you think it might inspire some people at the state level to start looking at what we can do as a state?
0: Yeah, and I think so. And I also think that, you know, the Portland Clean Energy Fund launched the political career of now Senator Khan Pham, one of the key organizers of the Portland Clean Energy Fund. Maybe we'll see some new leaders come out of Eugene through this, some folks inspired around the state. So I think that each step forwards towards more progressive solutions births progressive leaders and also sends a message to Salem that, you know, this is where we're at. I think, you know, for a very long time, we've moved too slowly on climate. And when the people have to start taking things into their own hands and running ballot initiatives like this, I think it is a really important way to send a message to our elected officials that, you know, we need things to be done faster. We need things to be done bolder. And I think that the Eugene Clean Energy Fund absolutely sends that message.
1: Well, I'm thinking, as we're talking about small communities that might not have enough of these businesses to really be able to generate that much income. But in 2018, I was standing outside of the Walmart on Southeast 82nd Street holding signs for PSEF, and Walmart was very uncomfortable. Walmart was one of the companies that was really trying to fight it and was putting a lot of money into fighting the fund. And there's Walmarts all over in small towns. I mean, they have really taken over. So it might not be so unfeasible for a small community, let's say like Prineville, who has all these data centers. I mean, they could tax, I think it's Amazon that's out there. So I don't know. It seems to me that this is a really exciting way of generating income for the people. And I wonder if you see yourself as kind of a standard bearer for this new movement.
0: Yeah, I think that that would be the best case scenario if we were to see more funds based off of this structure. We're so excited to have found a way to do something similar to Portland when many folks thought that the road was closed to following in your footsteps in Portland. And if we could make a roadmap for others to follow, that would be an absolutely incredible outcome from this campaign. Again, winning the ballot in November is just one piece of what we hope that this campaign will achieve. We want to build power in Eugene. If we could, help push things forward in other places around the state, that would just be incredible. So, absolutely a hope for this campaign to inspire others to find ways to hold billion-dollar businesses accountable and make them pay their fair share.
1: So what are your plans between now and November?
0: Well, we have a final push to gather signatures. We will be turning in our signatures at the end of the month, and then, just an incredible get out the vote effort. We anticipate that the big businesses will come out against this. And so it's really just making sure that our voices are ringing through, and making sure the public has the right information about what this fund would do, how it would benefit them, and making sure that we're telling our stories loud and clear for our communities to hear. Because when we tell people about this, they are excited, they are ecstatic, they are wanting to get involved. So as long as we're able to continue telling the story of what this is going to do, we're going to win in November. We also just want to continue to bring folks into the movement, bring folks along. And it's an opportunity for folks to learn campaigning skills, to get connected with organizations they may not have been connected with before. So we have lots of opportunities for folks to get involved. If folks go to the EugeneCleanEnergyFund.org, you can sign up to volunteer. You can get connected so you can join our coalition. Even if you're not from Eugene, join our coalition. Like we've been discussing, this doesn't have to stop at Eugene. There are lessons to be learned here for other communities. So I would really encourage folks to get connected with us, to reach out and be involved in whatever way you can, because we would really love to have this momentum far outlast the campaign, and we can't do that without you all.
1: Well, one of the other concerns is money, because you know that your opponents are going to raise a lot of money. Now, I don't know what the ratio of funding for the pro and con forces in the PSEF campaign in 2018 were. But I have my memory was that Walmart and their friends raised a lot of money. So do you think, first of all, that you can raise enough money that you can counter them on that sphere and then find other platforms where money's not the issue?
0: Yeah. Well, I think that we have really been thoughtful about the way that we executed the campaign to make sure that we had the first say about what this was. We kept things very close to our chests until we launched the campaign, and it's really allowed us to set the narrative. The signature gathering campaign was, very intentional. We wanted to be out in the community gathering signatures because we wanted to be having these conversations with the community and talking to people and answering their questions. So I do think that at the end of the day, there will be a communication battle. And presumably these big corporations will come out swinging. But I think that we've done the early groundwork to really get our story out there. And, we're fundraising our butts off, and And every donation helps so that we can make sure that we are countering misinformation and making sure that Eugene voters and folks around the state know what we're doing, why we're doing it, and why it's going to be transformative for our community and beyond. So, getting the money to stand up to these billion-dollar corporations is certainly and something that we'll have to put a lot of effort into, but we also have just a growing and really powerful grassroots movement that I think is going to be able to cut through a lot of that noise.
1: So what can listeners do to help you out?
0: Well, we need every single person that that supports us to pitch in, whether that's telling somebody about the Eugene Clean Energy Fund, helping us gather signatures or knock doors, or donating. 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
0: Thank you so much for having me, Barbara. It's been a pleasure.
1: We've been talking with Aya Cockrum, Oregon Energy Transition Organizer at Breach Collective, and you've been listening to Locust Focus on KBOO Community Radio in Portland, Oregon, Sales Stations KBFG up here and KODX LPFM, KMUN and KCB in Astoria, Oregon, KCEI in Taos, New Mexico, Radio from Moscow and Idaho, and Radio Tacoma. 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I'm Barbara Bernstein. Next week, we'll talk with Nikki Mandel with the Critical Energy Infrastructure Hub Task Force and Heather King with Willamette Riverkeeper about drawing down the tanks at the Critical Energy Infrastructure Hub along the north reach of the Willamette River. We'll go out with a new tune I wrote. Thanks for listening, stay safe, think like a frog, and stay in the streets in these disconcerting times.

0: Herb Edwards lived in the little town of West Seattle on the other side of Puget Sound. Little tiny house, little bitty kitchen. He was a Norwegian immigrant, gave all of his life to the logging and to the union. He carried his red card in the union every working day of his life. We sat in that little kitchen and he told me the story of the Spokane Free Speech Fight, 1910. I would not attempt to duplicate that rumbling baritone voice or that Norwegian accent, but is the story the way he told it. He said, "Oh, they boomed into Spokane and towns all over the West, looking for work in the silver mines up in the Coeur d'Alene or in the logging camps or in the wheat harvest, the 110 cats, the great wheatlands that flow away south of Spokane called the Palouse. Well, you jungle up in the flops, wait for the weather to break, and then you go down on the street on Trent Avenue, and there were these rows of little shops called labor sharks. Well, labor sharks hold jobs. You give a labor shark $4, and it entitled you to a job, say, putting down a new mine shaft up in the Coeur d'Alene. Well, you'd boom up there to that job, burning up your road stake as you went. You get up there, work a month, get paid, and then fired. Why? Because the foreman on the job was splitting the labor fees with the shark in town. So crooked as hell, they call it perpetual motion, where you had one job, one worker going to the job, one worker on the job, one worker coming back to buy another damn job. Well, he said that the union, the Wobblies, IWW, they came into those towns all over the West in Spokane and to build union hiring halls to control the conditions of their labor. Well, the one in Missoula, Montana was burned down. The one in Spokane was torn down by the law. So the Wobblies went down on the street. They put up soap boxes. And they get up on the soap box and start windmilling, street speaking, exhorting. And they'd always set up right across the street from the Starvation Army. Be over there, Bible banging, and Jesus preached and telling these working folks that to give what they had to Jesus to get pie in the sky by and by. My, my, that's a lie. Well, they were good at it. People flocked across the street to join a fighting union, which offers a more immediate form of salvation than the standard garden variety. Scared the tar out of the city and out of the bosses, so they passed an ordinance against free speech, against speaking openly on the street. Applied to everybody except the Salvation Army. Now, that's intolerable. We all know that the state can't give you free speech and the state can't take it away. You're born with it, like your eyes, like your ears. Huh? We all understand that. Like old Campbell said, freedom is something you assume. Then you wait for somebody to try to take it away from you. The degree to which you resist is the degree to which you are free. So they said, okay, we're going to resist. They sent out a call to anybody cut loose from a job in the whole territory. They flooded into town on the freight trains, filled it up, put that soapbox up on Trent Avenue in defiance of the law, built a line four blocks down and four blocks up, and every one of those booming workers took their turn up on that soapbox. Had time enough to say, "Fellow workers," and they got arrested. Well, that was the idea, of course, to fill the jails. The Finnish workers, they were the tough ones. The Finnish immigrants were socialists when they got here. The Finnish worker learned enough English to be able to say, "Fellow workers," and if the cop wasn't right there, say, "Where's that damn cop?" Well, they filled the city jail, filled the county jail, filled the sports arena, all the high school gyms, grade school gyms. Every square inch of public space was full of busted boomers. But then the city had to feed them. The tax burden was enormous. And the taxpayers balked and said, "We're not going to spend our hard-earned loot to feed that bunch of grimy grifters down in the slammer." So they had to change the ordinance, and they won. And it didn't take any ballot boxes, and it didn't take any political parties. It's called direct action, and comes to us highly recommended.
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4: Welcome to the Ralph Nader Radio Hour. My name's Hannah Feldman, your host for today. Steve Skrovan is off, so I'm here with my co-host, David Feldman. Hello, David.
5: Hello, Hannah.
4: and the man of the hour, Ralph Nader. 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
4: On today's show, we're talking to historian Omer Bartov about his new book, Israel, What Went Wrong? Omer Bartov grew up in a Zionist home, lived the first half of his life in Israel, served in the IDF as a soldier and officer, and spent most of his career researching and writing on war crimes and the Holocaust. But with his recent work, he's turned his attention to his native country of Israel. We'll speak to him about the history behind Israel's genocide against the Palestinians, how ethno-nationalism has shaped Israel's law and culture, and how Jewish Israelis reconcile their Jewish identity with their Israeli identity. Omer Bartov will be our primary guest for today, but friend of the show and international law expert Bruce Fine will be joining us to add his insight to the conversation as well. As always, we'll check in with our intrepid corporate crime reporter, Russell Mokhiber. But first, what went wrong in Israel? David?
6: Bruce Fine is a constitutional scholar and an expert on international law. Mr. Fine was Associate Deputy Attorney General under Ronald Reagan and is the author of Constitutional Peril, The Life and Death Struggle for Our Constitution and Democracy, and American Empire Before the Fall. Welcome back to the Ralph Nader Radio Hour, Bruce Fine.
7: Thank you.
6: Omer Bartov is the Dean's Professor of Holocaust and Genocide Studies at Brown University. A historian, Professor Bartov was born on a kibbutz, grew up in Tel Aviv, and served in the Israel Defense Forces during the Yom Kippur War. He went on to become a leading scholar of the German army and the Holocaust before turning his attention to his native country. His early research concerned the Nazi indoctrination of the Wehrmacht and the crimes it committed in World War II. He then turned to the links between total war and genocide and interethnic relations in the borderlands of Eastern Europe. His current interest is reflected in his recent books, Genocide, the Holocaust, and Israel-Palestine First-Person History in Times of Crisis. Israel, What Went Wrong? And the forthcoming, The Broken Promise, A Personal Political History of Israel and Palestine. Welcome back to the Ralph Nader Radio Hour, Professor Omer Bartov.
8: Thank you so much for having me, and thanks for this kind introduction.
5: Thank you very much, Omer. I want to start out with some questions I think our readers would like enlightenment on. They often relate to myths that have been promoted by apologists for Netanyahu. Netanyahu calls Israel a Jewish state. You make the distinction between a Jewish state and a state for Jews. And you say if it's going to be a Jewish state, it has to address the religious framework of Israel, namely Judaism. So my question is, what is left of Judaism in Netanyahu's Israel? And I want to refer to a number of years ago, 400 Israeli, Canadian, and U.S. rabbis sent a letter to Netanyahu protesting the demolition of civilian Palestinian homes as a violation of Judaic scripture, just by way of background. So what is left of Judaism in Netanyahu's Jewish state?
8: So, you know, Ralph, I mean, the whole idea of creating a Jewish state, and it says so in the proclamation of the state from May 1948, is that it would be a state for Jews, that it would be both Jewish and democratic. And that has proven to be not possible. A Jewish state can be both Jewish and democratic only if the overwhelming majority, if not all of its citizens, are Jews. So one problem is the very idea of it being both Jewish and democratic. Secondly, interestingly, Israel has become more Jewish in two ways. It's become more Jewish in that it is more focused on it being a state for Jews, that is ethnically Jews. And it has passed various laws to that effect, especially the basic law, Israel is the nation state of the Jews, that was passed in 2018. That makes the Arab citizens of the country legally second-class citizens. And at the same time, it has become also a more Jewish state. That is, there are more people in Israel today, certainly than there were when I was growing up there, who practice Judaism. I grew up in a secular environment. My school was secular. Most of the people around me were secular. My grandparents were Orthodox. But the trajectory was that the state was becoming more and more secular. That has entirely changed. But when you talk about what kind of Judaism there is in Israel now, Judaism has been transformed in Israel into something that would not be recognizable by people like my grandparents or going back many, many generations. You'd have to go back to the Zealots who were rebelling against the Roman Empire and Masada to find that kind of Judaism. It is completely different. It's also a kind of Judaism that would not be practiced by any sane Jew outside of Israel because it is Jewish supremacist. It truly believes that Jews have a superior right over other peoples. It's aggressive, it's racist, it's violent. And in that sense, Israel has become more Jewish, but more Jewish in a way that is completely foreign to the kind of tradition that you allude to, which had to do in large part with the fact that Jews, for most of their existence after the exile, were a minority.
5: Well, how do you interpret this in the context of numerous Israeli human rights groups, including one who is described as Rabbis for Human Rights? Do they have any role, or are they crying in the wilderness?
8: B'Tselem is an organization. Most of the people in B'Tselem, whom I know, are secular. They don't belong to this brand of Judaism in Israel today. You have to understand that the kind of Judaism that developed in Israel is a product of the settler movement. So it begins as something that was a national religious. It originally was a rather moderate party. It was taken over by very extreme rabbis. It established a thing called Gush Emunim, the block of the faithful, which were the engine of the settler project that began after 1967. And that group, which initially was a minority, has become now a major player in Israeli politics. They may be about a third of the electorate in Israel, but they are extremely powerful. They have penetrated the military, the security services, the government. So yes, you have some liberal religious people in Israel, but they are a distinct minority. And much of the more liberal opinion in Israel is not coming from the religious community. It's coming from the secular community. And that community is besieged and speaks about itself in terms of being besieged. And then there's a third element that's important to understand. There is a large ultra-Orthodox community in Israel. The ultra-Orthodox are not Zionists. They're in fact, theologically, they're anti-Zionist, but they participate in the politics of the state as they would participate in the politics of any state. They have become very numerous. They're part of a major division in Israeli politics today, and because they're needed, usually to form a coalition in Israel, because Israel is a parliamentary system that needs a coalition, they have immense amount of power. They don't support these national religious people. They're actually opposed to any Zionist politics, but they are a major player in Israeli politics in terms of taking over much of the budget and of refusing to serve in the Israeli military and of manipulating Israeli politics to their own concern and trying to make Israel into a religious state, into a halachic state, that is a state that's ruled by religion, to the extent that right now there's a law that is making its way through the Knesset to create gender separation within the Israeli military and gender separation within Israeli universities so that Israel would look much more like Iran than it would like any Western state.
7: Omar, I wanted to ask, you described the particular zealots, if you will, in Israel as believing in Jewish supremacy. How would, in your view, distinguish that from Adolf Hitler's master race theory for the Aryans during the Third Reich?
8: You know, I spent much of my career studying the Third Reich, studying Nazism. I'm not a great fan of comparing anything to the Nazis because the Nazis always win out. They were more extreme. They were more genocidal. They were more racist than anybody in history. I don't think we need to compare them to that. We can just say that they're racist, that they're violent, that they believe the land belongs to them. They don't believe in democracy because they're messianic. Democracy is in the way. They don't believe in any liberal values whatsoever. They have elements that are slightly more moderate and elements that are more radical, and the more radical elements are gradually taking over. And they don't really believe in any blood theories. It's not this kind of racism. They simply believe that the land belongs only to the Jews, and that the Arabs or anybody else, including Christians, should not be there. And if they are there, that they should be a tolerated or not particularly tolerated small minority. That's where their thinking is, and they believe that history is on their side. So in that sense, yes, they are similar to communists, they're similar to fascists, they're similar to Nazis, in that they believe that they can see the way forward. They know the logic of history, and the logic of history, as they see it, is on their side.
5: In your book, you describe the absence of a written constitution in Israel and the consequences, and you focus on the Declaration of Independence, which is in writing, that was issued in the late 1940s by the new Israeli state, and it had a lot of small d democracy rhetoric. So can you tell us what the core recognition of human rights are in the Declaration of Independence, and then discuss the plight of Arab Israelis, and as the Washington Post just pointed out, the attack on Christians in Israel with the government shows little concern. That's an article by Jerry Shee, July 5th of this year in the Washington Post. Can you go from the Declaration of Independence and then talk about it on the ground in terms of Arab Israelis and Christians?
8: Sure. So, you know, the term Declaration of Independence itself is a misnomer. That's not what the document is actually called. The document is called a Proclamation of the State of Israel. It is known in Israel as a Declaration of Independence, and it's not clear independence from whom, because the document was issued and read out by David Ben-Gurion, the founder of the state and the first prime minister, on May 14, 1948, in the afternoon. And that midnight, the British left, and they left of their own accord. So Israel was not declaring independence, it was declaring a state. The document itself is an interesting document. I tell the history of this document in my book because it was forced on Israel. It was forced by the UN. On November 29, 1947, the UN issued a resolution, 181, on the partition of Palestine into a Jewish state and an Arab state. The leadership of the Jewish community accepted that partition. The leadership of the Palestinians and other Arab states rejected it. They had good reasons for rejecting it because it gave more than half of the land to a third of the population. The Jews were only a third. But that resolution demanded from both states that they issue a declaration of a state where they would offer a Bill of Rights, that they would declare themselves to be a democracy, and they would give equal rights to all citizens. And so the proclamation does that. And it says there will be equal rights to all groups, all religions, all genders. Now, it says that those Arabs who decide to stay in the state of Israel will be given equal rights. It's a bit ironic because when the statement was being issued, there was already ethnic cleansing of the Palestinians simultaneously at that time. But about 150,000 Palestinians remain in the state of Israel and are given equal rights or given citizenship by the state. However, immediately thereafter, they're subjected to military rule and they live under military rule for the next 20 years. Now, in the declaration and in this proclamation that is known as the Declaration of Independence, the state also commits itself to issuing a constitution by October 1st of that year of 1948. And that constitution was supposed to be in the spirit of the proclamation, that is to include the Bill of Rights. And that constitution was never issued. Israel has no constitution. And so the two things that would define the state, first, a constitution that defines its legal framework, and secondly, the borders of the state, another demand from the UN that Israel did not fulfill, are never defined. There is no constitution, and Israel never declares its borders. All the borders that Israel has had since 1948 are ceasefire borders. There's no recognized border of the state. So this is the situation that is created and which I describe as the moment in which Zionism, which was a movement that sought to liberate and emancipate Jews who were a minority and a persecuted minority in Europe, becomes a state ideology that is increasingly ethnocentric, violent, and expansionist. And the rotten fruits of that we see today. Now, you ask about the case of Christians, and most of these Christians are Palestinian, but not all. The state of Israel in 1948 ethnically cleansed most of the Palestinians from what became the state of Israel. The majority of them were Muslims. There was a Christian minority. For its own political reasons, Israel at the time was reluctant to ethnically cleanse Christian Palestinians. And so many of the Palestinians who remained in the states were Christian or Muslims who fled to Christian cities, such as to Nazareth. The population of Nazareth, which was mostly Christian, changed in 48 because many Muslim Palestinians fled there and were protected by being in a Christian state. What you see now, attacks on Christians, as reported, as you said in that article, that's something quite new in Israel. And that is actually a manifestation of precisely what I was talking about before. That is that nowadays you have radical Jews, both Orthodox who have become radicalized and these national religious who see it as their duty to attack anyone who is not Jewish, Christian or Muslim. And the state under Netanyahu, which has also veered dramatically to the right since he formed his last coalition, doesn't pay much heed to that and is increasingly less concerned with what is said about it in the rest of the world. That was the main reason that Christians were more protected, because Israel's main allies are Christian states. And that has changed too. So that's the reason for why you see these attacks today.
5: Let's go to another myth. When they started slaughtering civilians after October 7th in Gaza, the explanation was that Israel does not intentionally target civilians and that Hamas fighters are using civilians as human shields. Well, it turns out that the history contradicts this, that Abba Iban, for example, in the early 1980s, the foreign minister of Israel, the celebrated scholar, fluent in Arabic as well as Hebrew, stated, of course, Israel has targeted civilians from day one. And he was very clear about that at the time when a high security official was affirming exactly that, that they target citizens. But the Western press, especially in the U.S., kept repeating that and blaming Hamas fighters as human shields. Well, as one scholar of Middle East history, Charles Smith, he is a professor at the University of Arizona, and he wrote in the Washington Post a letter saying, in fact, Israel has used Palestinians as human shields for decades, including placing individuals in front of Israeli soldiers, making children move wires in homes to see whether the home was booby-trapped, etc. This practice was finally outlawed by Israel's high court in 2005 after years of protest by human rights activists. But they're at it again, putting young Palestinians ahead as they go into the tunnels, and they actually have a name for that practice, and it's widely used by Israeli soldiers in Gaza. What's your observations here?
8: Look, I mean, first of all, I've taught Charles Smith's book many times, and he's a very important scholar, and I agree with what he wrote and his response. Israel has targeted Palestinian civilians for a long time. In 1948, as I just said, Israel ethnically cleansed the vast majority of Palestinians from what became the state of Israel, 750,000. In 1956, when it occupied Gaza, again, there were plans to ethnically cleanse Palestinians from Gaza, but then the United States acted very differently from today and told Israel that it had to get out of the Sinai Peninsula. In 1967, there were talks about ethnically cleansing Palestinians from Gaza, and there was, in fact, an ethnic cleansing of populations, of Arab populations from the West Bank, several hundred thousand from the West Bank and from the Gaza Strip. And in military tactics, of course, there has been use of Palestinians as human shields. So this is actually well documented. I would say that what Israel has done in Gaza is on a completely different scale. And you have to go back to 1948 for the scale of what Israel was doing, including the use of Palestinians as human shields, as you say, and going into tunnels and so forth. Probably that's the least of the crimes that were committed by the Israeli army in the Gaza Strip. As for Hamas, look, Hamas is not a vegetarian organization. Hamas knew when it attacked Israel on October 7th that there would be a savage response. It may not have known how savage it would be, but it knew that it would be. Hamas did dig tunnels all over Gaza. The IDF assumed that if it were to destroy Hamas, if it actually were to try and destroy Hamas as a whole, it would have to destroy Gaza. There was no other way to destroy Hamas. And in fact, the IDF destroyed Gaza, but Hamas is still standing. It's still there. And so if you think, if you create a guerrilla movement in an area like Gaza, which was before October 7th, one of the most densely populated areas in the world, where are you going to fight from? You have to fight from areas that are densely populated. That's where you're fighting from. And that, of course, gives your enemy the excuse to destroy not just you, but the population. Until October 7th, the IDF used tactics that did cause the death of large numbers of civilians. But the scales changed. After October 7th, and we know this now, even the algorithms for the Israeli Air Force were changed. That is, how many civilians are you allowed to assume would be killed from going after one militant? Is it 20? Is it 50? Is it 100? These algorithms were changed. So the goal by that point became very different. The IDF was not trying not to hit civilians and was not actually trying to destroy Hamas. What the IDF was deliberately and systematically trying to do was to ethnically cleanse Gaza. And that's what people sort of get confused about. If you look at what the IDF was doing from day one, it was pushing the population from the north to the south. That is militarily not a terribly wise way of destroying your enemy, going from one direction alone. It is a tactic that is meant to push the population from the north to the center to the south, meaning to the Egyptian border, so as to force them to leave. And as Netanyahu said at some point in May 2025, he said, "We have destroyed their homes. They have nothing to go back to. Our only problem is to find states that will take them in." So the tactic was not to destroy Hamas. The tactic was to ethnically cleanse the Palestinians, but that failed because the Palestinians had no place to go to. These 2 million people could not cross over the long border with Israel, could not go into the sea, and could not cross over to Egypt. And so what was planned as an ethnic cleansing, that is making it impossible, telling people to leave their homes and demolishing their homes, making it impossible for them to come back so that they would eventually leave the territory altogether, failed because they couldn't leave. And that's the big difference between 2023 and 1948. In 1948, in the Nakba, in the catastrophe, as the Palestinians referred to it, Palestinians could flee because the borders were open. In 2023, 24, 25, they couldn't. So this was actually what the IDF was doing. And the whole story about human shields is simply false. It's not what the IDF was engaged in.
5: You make a point in your book that the Israeli regime now views all problems that they exaggerate as existential, like Hamas is no existential threat. Israel never was. It doesn't have an air force, doesn't have any of the weapons, of course, that would constitute the veracity for such an outlandish claim. But it's all military in Lebanon, in Syria, in Iraq, in Iran, under U.S. patronage, Democrat and Republican alike in the White House. How can this possibly be turned around? Because you say it's supported by the vast majority of Israelis, not Israeli Arabs, but Israeli Jews.
8: Look, the last war Israel fought, there was a real war that is a war between the Israeli military and other armies with tanks and airplanes and artillery was the war that I was in, was the war of 1973. In that war, at least there was a sense at the beginning that Israel was under existential threat because Arab armies, the Syrian army and the Egyptian army were actually driving into Israeli-held territory, and large numbers of Israeli soldiers were killed. Since then, Israel has only fought wars of choice and has only fought against militias, and those were militias of its own making. Hamas was created by Israel. Hamas was a tactic that was chosen by Ariel Sharon when he was then still commander of the Southern Command and then minister of defense before he became prime minister as a response to Fatah, which was the main armed wing of the PLO. And he thought, well, let's support Islamic fundamentalists in Gaza who would be on our side because most of what they're doing is just serving the population's needs, creating schools and so forth. Hezbollah was created by the Israeli invasion of Lebanon in 1982. There was no Hezbollah before that. Israel has not fought a war against an actual army since 1973. It has created these kind of militias that it then claims pose an existential threat. And as you say, of course, Hamas and Hezbollah cannot take over Israel. That's nonsense. So why do people buy into that? Well, they buy into that in part, as I describe in the book, because in Israel, since the 1980s, really since after the war of 1973, with the rise of the right wing in Israel in particular, the Holocaust has come to serve a particular purpose. Instead of being commemorated as an event that happened in the past that we should remember and commemorate and research, it's become a kind of image of an imminent danger to Israel. And the farther Israel has moved from the actual event of the Holocaust, and the more the Israeli army has become the hegemon, the military hegemon in its region, the more this alleged threat of an Auschwitz around the corner has been used by Israeli governments. Why has it been used? Because Israel actually needs to explain to itself and to its citizens, why is it bossing it over millions of Palestinians? Half of the population under Israeli control are Palestinians. 2 million are citizens, but they don't have equal rights, and the others have no rights at all. They're simply under arbitrary military rule. So how do you explain that? You explain that by telling your population and the rest of the world that those Palestinians who have no power, who can never pose a threat to you, are an existential threat. And in Israel, that has worked quite well. And the result of that is that by now, certainly after October 7th, because as I said, before October 7th, there was this idea that the occupation can be managed, meaning Israel can take more and more territory slowly but surely and marginalize the Palestinians more and more. After October 7th, the policy has become, as they say in Israel, every problem can be solved with force. And if force doesn't work, use more of it. That is, Israel has completely abandoned politics. And it will not go back to politics, not the current government, because politics is not its view of the world. It will only go back to politics under major international pressure, which can only come in the form of sanctions, of major military, political, and economic sanctions on Israel that would force Israel to return to politics. Right now, the limits of Israeli power are not determined in Jerusalem. They are determined in Washington, D.C. And there are no limits on the use of power by Israel. Once those limits are returned to Israel, to Jerusalem, then there won't be any other choice but for Israel to go back to politics and to abandon this notion that every problem has one solution, and that solution is to bomb it out of existence.
5: I want to give Bruce Fein an opportunity to converse with you. Bruce?
7: Yeah, Omer, let me first congratulate you. I think your response has been brilliant and insightful. And thanks for making time here. I wanted to make the observation that many of the things that you describe in Israel apply in spades in the United States. We also have an administration that says we're being invaded militarily by Venezuela gangs, so we have to go kidnap their president and annex Venezuela. We've stated that Iran as an existential threat to the United States, because at some future time, it's conceivable they may get one nuclear weapon. We have 5,000. Israel probably has, what, 300 or 400? I make the argument that we are being invaded by defenseless immigrants across the southern border. And it does seem to me that all countries, I don't think it's unique anyway, the United States or Israel, but it's generally true, those in power are there to manufacture fear, to inflate fleas into elephants and say, my gosh, tomorrow the sky is falling down. We need to have national emergencies, rule by decree. Everything is an imminent danger, the communist domino theory. It's a very challenging issue. I say what you've described in Israel is not unique to Israel. We confront it every day right in the United States. And it works. If you look, for example, at our military budget, you know, which is passes by like unanimously between Democrats and Republicans, like we need to spend another $500 billion. You know, 5,000 warheads isn't good enough. We need to be able to fight a five-front war with 15 aircraft carriers and everything else under the sun. We're perhaps the only country in the history of the world that has zero existential threats. And I really don't know how you deal with the issue of so easily the masses are frightened and they're convinced, yeah, the sky is falling, and the politicians are experts at playing that up. And we need to get some kind of unified approach to try to get out of the business of manufacturing fear. But that's basically what our intelligence communities do here in the United States. You know, when they want a budget increase, there'll be a leak story in the New York Times or Washington Post. Oh my gosh, new terrorist group someplace, somewhere, whether it's Al-Qaeda is revived or ISIS is revived or Iran or Iraq has got some secret Shia group that's going to attack the United States. And oh, we need another $50 or $100 billion. You can predict it like the sun rising in the east and setting in the west. I imagine that happens within Israeli intelligence too. Shin Bet will come out or Mossad with some forecast just at the time you need more military spending. And I really study as much as I do, not only Israel, U.S. I don't know how you deal with this defect in human nature. And it causes people to end up being like herds, and they do the craziest things.
5: Omar, you want to comment on that?
8: Sure. Look, I mean, obviously there are similarities, not surprisingly, between Israel and the United States, and the similarities have grown over time. And there's been a kind of Israelization of some of American politics, actually. I've experienced that in my lifetime. I came to the U.S. in the late 1980s, and just political discourse in the U.S. was completely different from what it is today. And now it resembles very much what there always was in Israel. It's a very violent, ad hominem, aggressive

0: that is easy to mobilize by the kind of politicians that we see acting in Israel today. It's also a country that is an occupying country in a way that is very different from the United States. As I said, you're talking about a country that has altogether 14 million people in it, and half of them are Palestinian, and half of them are Jews. Imagine that situation in the United States. And it's an ethno-national country, and the United States has a historical legacy, its very foundation, which I, as someone who came to this country, and my wife who came to this country from yet another country, have appreciated, that it's not an ethno-national country. It does have a memory of itself being a country of immigrants. And while it now is going through this sort of white Christian national phase, which it has had many times in the past, at least in the past, it was went one way and then tilted in the other way, because so many American citizens can trace themselves and their families to other countries, to other cultures, to other languages. So the differences are just as big as the similarities. But I would say, on your comment of the kind of politics that we see today, and we see that in the U.S., we see that in Israel, we see that in other in European countries now, there is a rise of populism, there is a rise of intolerance, of racism, of fear of immigrants, of fear of others, of xenophobia, and of reliance increasingly on using brutal means to get your way. And the public is today, I think, frighteningly unable to respond to that. And I would say that one issue in particular that I find really disturbing is not so much the rise of the right, what some people call new fascism or whatever, or populism or xenophobia, the far right. What I find most disturbing is that on the other side of politics, and you see that everywhere. You see that in the U.S., in Israel, in Britain, in Germany, in France. On the other side, there is no good response to that. Whether it's Democrats or Social Democrats or Labor, there is no good response. To people's sense, large parts of the population in those countries, in democratic countries, that something has gone wrong for them, that they were not, that the promises that were made to them were not delivered, that their children will not have as good a life as they or their grandparents did. The social mobility has slowed down. There is no good response. And that you can trace that probably to the fall of communism and to the idea that capitalism is now all triumphant. But as long as there is no such response, we can expect more of that. And it really behooves our own people, intelligentsia, academics, media, to actually provide a new way of addressing the social ills that people do suffer from, certainly in the United States, so that they will not be so easily taken over by the kind of demagogy that we hear now in the United States.
1: In the early years of the Israeli state, Martin Buber, a leading Israeli philosopher, and others like him, had a completely different view on how to live peacefully with the Palestinian inhabitants. Could you enlighten our listeners about Martin Buber, his philosophy?
0: You know, Martin Buber was the teacher of my father and mother at the Hebrew University on the eve of the war of 1948. And afterwards, they took classes with him. I would say that what is important in this case with Martin Buber and Magnus and a number of other people at the time was that in the 1930s, there was an organization called Brit Shalom, Alliance of Peace. And that organization saw, and Buber was a very important voice in that, saw the trajectory of Zionism on its way to creating a state under the aegis of the British Empire, that it would be an ethno-national, violent, intolerant state. And those people knew what they were talking about because they saw this happening in Europe in their lifetimes. They saw exactly where ethno-nationalism would lead. In fact, ethno-nationalism was the birthplace of Zionism itself. And they talked about creating either a binational state or creating a confederation. That is to find a way for the Jewish population and the Palestinian

0: in a population to share that space. And it has to be said that those were not just empty ideas. There were many people who supported them. My parents were members of MAPAM, which was the left-wing part of the Labor Party, whose youth movement was the Shomer HaTzair. I was born in the kibbutz of Shomer HaTzair because my parents went to that kibbutz in the early 1950s, and they believed in a binational state. They were afraid of the kind of potential of Zionism to become this ethno-national violent ideology. They failed. And the death knell for that was the war of 1948. The combination of the Holocaust, in which those masses of Jews who were supposed to come from Europe to create a Jewish majority state were murdered, and the war of 1948, where the other solution for creating a Jewish majority state was implemented, which was ethnically cleansing the majority, the Palestinians, and thereby creating a Jewish majority state. Those ideas died then and were only revived in the early 1990s during the Oslo Peace Accords, which ended with the assassination of Rabin. So, you know, Tom Segev, who is an Israeli journalist and historian, wrote a book, I think 20 years ago, called Palestine One Complete, in which he talks about the 1920s and 30s, and he tries to trace when was the moment the Jewish and Palestinian coexistence was no longer conceivable. But whenever that moment was, whether it was in 1929 with what is called the riots in Hebron, whether it was 1936 with the Arab uprising, which was brutally put down by the British with Jewish help, whenever it was, there were people hoping for that. And many of the most powerful minds who decided to leave the country because they felt that Zionism was heading in the same way of those national movements that turned against the Jews in Europe.
1: Let me read, if I can, Omer. This is a quote from Ben-Gurion. It's reported, I guess, by Nahum Goldman. Let me just read it, and I'd like to get your response whether you think his observations are correct and there's any remedy. And I'm beginning the quotation, if I were an Arab leader, I would never sign an agreement with Israel. It is normal. We have taken their country. It is true God promised it to us, but how could that interest them? Our God is not theirs. There's been anti-Semitism, the Nazis, Hitler, Auschwitz, but was that their fault? They see but one thing. We have come. We have stolen their country. Why would they accept that? Would you concur with Ben-Gurion's sentiments, and how do you overcome them, if at all?
0: Of course. I mean, Ben-Gurion, you know, was a pragmatic statesman. He had a goal. He was a visionary in that sense. He knew what he wanted, but he was very pragmatic. And he, in many private conversations, he dismissed the kind of rhetoric that he himself spouted when he was speaking publicly, when he said, oh, Nasser is like Hitler and so forth. He actually initiated much of that rhetoric that now has become commonplace in Israel. But in these kind of conversations, and this is quoted from a private conversation that he had, he, of course, responded the way that Jabotinsky also spoke. That is, yes, we are coming here, we are taking over their land, and they will resist it. They will naturally resist it. We would have done the same. When Israelis talk today about Hamas or Fatah or Hezbollah as being terrorists, well, what were the Jews doing against the British? They were doing the same thing. But in Jewish mythology, those are heroes and these are terrorists. That's very common. That's not a Zionist invention. You know, the resistance fought bravely against the Germans, and then the same officers went to Algeria and put down the FLN using the same tactics that the Nazis used on them. So that's common. The question is, what do you do about it? And I'm a historian. I'm also relatively pragmatic. I know that people like my grandparents who came to Palestine actually believed that they were coming home. They really believed that this was their ancestral homeland. I also know that had they stayed in Poland like the rest of their families, they would have all been murdered, because they were. All those who stayed behind were actually murdered. So now you have a situation, and that's a situation that has existed since 1948, where you have two populations that live in the same space. And neither of them is going anywhere. Each group would like to wake up tomorrow morning and to see the other population move to Canada. But they're not. They're not moving to Canada or to Eritrea or anywhere else. They're right there facing them. And what they have to face is the reality that both of them belong there now. Whatever happened in the past, they're there. And they have to find a way to live side by side. And for Zionism, that became impossible, that notion, after 1948, that we have to correct this moment, the moment in which we kicked one population out. And as the Palestinians say correctly, the Nakba was not only in 1948. It's an ongoing process. It's still going on. As long as the Nakba is still going on, these two groups will keep killing each other, with Israelis obviously killing far more because they have far more weapons and much more international support. The only way for these people to finally put an end to it is, as Jabotinsky said, when he wrote The Iron War, I think in 1927 he came out, and he said, the Zionists have to put up an iron wall, so until the rest of the Arab world will accept our existence here. And then we can decide on how do we manage our coexistence. Israel reached that point. It could have done it. The rest of the Arab world, despite all the propaganda you hear, actually wants to accept Israel. Saudi Arabia offered a peace with Israel in 2002. Lebanon wants peace with Israel. Egypt and Jordan have peace with Israel. The Gulf states want peace with Israel. There's one issue that hasn't been resolved, that Israel refuses to resolve, and that's the issue from 1948. That is, what about the Palestinians? And as long as that is not resolved, as long as Israel and the Palestinians do not find a way to share that space in binational confederation, which is what I support, whatever it might be, one state, all its citizens, however you do it, this will continue.
2: Let's go to Hannah, please.
3: Could you speak to how Hebrew as a, you know, an official national language functioned in building this national identity and maybe crowded out some of the other living languages that Jews around the world and people living in Palestine before the state was established, how it kind of crowded out their identities?
0: Yeah, you know, that's a fascinating issue. We could probably talk about it for another hour. So Zionism at some point decides, not right away, the language of Jews in Israel would be Hebrew. There's a language war. And it's not only between Hebrew and Yiddish, because people like Theodor Herzl, for instance, who came from Austria and was really a German nationalist originally, believed the German was the language of culture, just like my grandmother also believed that was the Kultursprache. And so what would be the language was a little bit of a struggle in the early decades, the first one or two decades of the 20th century. But eventually, Hebrew wins out. And what is interesting here is that the creation of the state, the creation of a Jewish national entity in Palestine, and the creation of Hebrew as a modern language, synonymous. They work hand in hand. There's myriad educational institutions dedicated to that, poets, writers, essays, creating a modern Hebrew, because, of course, modern Hebrew is based on biblical Hebrew. And part of it is what Zionism called the normalization of Jewish existence, because Zionism took over much of the anti-Semitic view of Jews in the diaspora. The Jews were weaklings, Jews were cowards, Jews couldn't do any physical work, Jews existed only doing Luftgeschäft, sort of air businesses, and wheelers and dealers. And Zionism wanted to recreate Jews as something else, as people rooted in the soil. And for that, they needed also to go back to that Hebrew language. In fact, for a long time, in Zionist circles, even you go back to the 1950s, the talk was not about Jews, but about Hebrews. And when you spoke about Hebrews, the allusion was to those people who lived at the time of the Maccabees or the time of the rebellion against the Romans. So the creation of Hebrew as a modern language and the creation of the state and of nationalism are tightly bound to each other. There are two aspects to this that are interesting. One is that this is very typical of all nationalisms. You find this in Czech nationalism, in Finnish nationalism, in Norwegian nationalism, that you create a language, the language of the people, in Russian nationalism too. The Russian elite spoke French. The second thing is that because of the focus on Hebrew, to create Hebrew as a mother tongue for children whose mothers didn't speak Hebrew, because of that, there was a great antagonism towards speaking any other language. And the notion of having bilingual schools, that is, of having schools in Palestine where people would learn both Hebrew and Arabic, the language of the place, is not entertained by the vast majority of educators. Now, if you think about what would have been the result of having bilingual schools already in the 1920s and 30s, that children could speak each other's language and recognize each other's culture, that could have had a huge effect on how Zionism developed and how the state would have developed. But in today's Israel, the only bilingual population are the Palestinians. Palestinian citizens of Israel speak Arabic and Hebrew. Most Israelis don't speak Arabic, and most Israelis who trace themselves, well, in large numbers, not to Europe, but to North Africa and the Middle East, where their parents and grandparents spoke Arabic, this was their language, have forgotten that language and were ashamed of their parents speaking it because it associated them with the Arabs. So the loss in this kind of creation of a nation around one language was the ability to imagine yourself as sharing the space with another group.
2: You know, Omar, I have to give our listeners a sense of where you're looking in the future. And on page 203, you have a pretty fascinating predicate. You say that the long-term consequences of the genocide in Gaza, about that, and you say, quote, "The license that Israel, the land of the victims, has long enjoyed and abused, may be expiring. The sons and daughters of the next generation will be free to rethink their own lives and their future beyond the memory of the Holocaust. They will also have to pay for the sins of their parents and bear the burden of the genocide perpetrated in their name. They will have to reckon with what the great, often forgotten Israeli poet Avot Yeshurun wrote in the aftermath of the Nakba, of which we have witnessed a repetition or continuation." And then you quote the poet, quote, "The Holocaust of the Jews of Europe and the Holocaust of the Arabs of Eretz Israel are but one Holocaust of the Jewish people. The two of them stare each other directly in the face. It is of this that I speak," end quote. And then you say, "Can this race to the abyss be stopped?" Can you summarize how you answered that, Professor Bartov?
0: Yes, thank you. I'll try. First, anyone who loves poetry should try to read Avot Yeshurun. Speaking of languages, he wrote Hebrew, but his Hebrew was mixed with Arabic and Yiddish. And this poem is filled with all three languages. So it's hard to read, but it's an absolutely extraordinary poem. Called Passover Caves. Fourth, as for your question, look, I support a movement that is called A Land for All, and any of your listeners can Google that. Just Google A Land for All, and you will find the basic ideas of that movement. It is a movement that was formed by Israeli Jews and Palestinians together. There's actually, I think, from yesterday, the two leaders of this group were interviewed by Ezra Klein in the New York Times. What is important about this movement is that it tries to envision a way for Jews and Palestinians to live between the river and the sea by way of creating a confederation. So it sets out from the idea or the realization that the two-state solution is dead because there are hundreds of thousands of Jewish settlers in the West Bank, and there's no realistic way of removing them. So how do you create two states? And the notion is that there would be two states, Jewish and Palestinian. Both states would have the two elementary or most important elements in them, which would be a right of self-determination and a right of return. But unlike the traditional two-state solution, those states would distinguish between residence and citizenship. So you could be a citizen of one state, vote for its parliament, but you could live in the other state. And the borders between the two states, since they would be in a confederation, would be open to movement between one area and another. That would recognize the link that both groups have to the whole land and their need and desire to have a state of their own. And they would have common institutions in Jerusalem, which would be a shared capital between the two states. That's an attempt to square the circle of the need of the two groups to rule over themselves while recognizing that these two groups are completely mixed with each other, and the whole space is so inextricably mixed that you can no longer cut it apart. It can't happen today. Obviously, there's not enough support for it. I believe that it's very important to continue working on this plan, because when the situation changes, and I think that it will, largely because Israel has basically put itself in a way that the rest of the world is turning against it. So when the situation changes, it would be good to have this kind of blueprint prepared for a future for both these groups.
2: On that note, Omer, we do have to conclude. Is there any last-minute comment you'd like to make to our listeners who are serious people and are committed citizens in a democracy they're trying to save?
0: Look, I mean, first of all, I want to thank you for this conversation and for the questions by everyone here. And I just want to say yes, because we are all citizens in what are still democracies, we should use that power that we have to influence our own politicians to help, in this case in particular, to help Israel, not because we want to punish it, although there are people there who surely should be punished, but because we also want to help that country, both Jews and Palestinians, to find a better life for themselves and for their children. And the United States is the only country right now that can do that. And if we use our power, our persuasion, our votes, we can help politicians steer in that direction.
2: On that note, thank you very much. We've been talking with Professor Omer Bartov. Thank you very much, Professor Bartov.
0: Thank you.
2: And thank you, Bruce Fein.
1: Well, thank you, Ralph, for inviting me. Goodbye.
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4: From the National Press Building in Washington, D.C., this is your Corporate Crime Reporter Morning Minute for Friday, July 10, 2026. I'm Russell Mokhyber. Since the Trump administration and Congress's decision to roll back limits on overdraft and non-sufficient funds, or NSF fees, many of the country's largest banks have begun to ratchet up their overdraft fee take. Overall, struggling families paid over $12 billion in overdraft and NSF fees in 2025. A new report from the National Consumer Law Center outlines steps states can take to limit fees and abusive practices.
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On the second half of Code Pink Radio, you'll meet Michaela Heiser of Code Pink's digital organizing team and learn about building a Code Pink chapter to challenge ICE raids and the war machine to build a better future. Coming up on Empire on the Rocks, we will take a look at what is the United States doing in Venezuela? What is Marco Rubio doing? The new, quote, viceroy? And what about Israel in Venezuela? Yeah, we'll talk about it. Stay tuned.

0: Welcome to Empire on the Rocks. I'm Marcy Winograd with Medea Benjamin. Hey there, Medea, how you doing?
1: Hey, Marcy. Good to be on with you again.
0: Yeah, so you're back from Ireland. How does that feel?
1: Oh, we had the best time. The people there are so wonderful, and we went joined them in so many different Palestine activities, and oh, the singing and dancing and a lot of joy and yet a lot of commitment and pressuring their government to do better, to stick to the tradition of neutrality, which is being eaten away, to pass a law that would stop any trade and services with the occupied territories, and to stop the Shannon Air Force Base, well, stop the Shannon Airport being used by the U.S. military.
0: Yes, just like Oakland Airport here in this country is being used. Nobody knew. It's an airport, a civilian airport. Suddenly people, well, thanks to the Palestine youth movement, the Palestinian youth movement, we learned that Oakland is complicit as well. Welcome back, Medea. So let's talk about Venezuela recovering from a horrific earthquake. I read, well, this was the New York Times, that Marco Rubio is running Venezuela from afar. Did you see that?
1: It was just a heartbreaking New York Times piece. It's so hard to believe, Marcy, that we're back to over a century ago where the U.S. controlled the economies of Latin American countries and Venezuela, a major economy with the world's largest reserves of oil, has now been taken over by the U.S. And as that article outlined very clearly, Marco Rubio, without having to be or go or directly set foot in Venezuela, is actually running the show.
0: And it, yeah, right. Yeah. I know all of the money that Venezuela makes from its exports now goes into U.S. treasuries. And then if Marco Rubio is in a good mood, he will distribute it to Delcy Rodriguez, the interim president of Venezuela, to pay public sector workers.
1: Well, you know, I was in Venezuela not after the kidnapping of Maduro, and I thought, well, at least with the oil revenue, the Delcy Rodriguez and the government is still in charge of the budget. But to read this article, it seems that Trump and Rubio approve of everything, where that money is going, how it's going to be distributed, who it's going to be distributed to. Of course, trying to get more and more U.S. companies in there who are reluctant because the instability of that kind of situation. And what got to me in that article was even things like the mild criticism that the foreign minister had of the U.S. invasion of Iran. Trump wrote and said, nope, you got to take that off. And right afterwards, they removed that criticism. And things like when she was invited to go on an interview on Fox News, she replied that she had to check it with Trump. And of course, Trump and Rubio are basically the same thing when it comes to Venezuela. So just absolutely sickening what is going on.
0: Sickening. I think there are two issues here. One is oil, right? Venezuela exports a lot of oil, and Trump and Rubio want to get their hands on that for good. And the other is that this is a gateway to all of Latin America, to colonizing every country that they possibly can get their hands on in Latin America. And, you know, even at the behest of the United States, I guess the Venezuelan government detained Alex Saab, the billionaire friend and business partner of Maduro, and approved his extradition to the United States after stripping the man of his Venezuelan passport. Where does it end?
1: Where does it end? I mean, that is the question. And I think one of the most heart-wrenching things in this earthquake is to see the Israeli military coming in there. And you can just imagine what it takes for Venezuelans who have been supportive of the Palestinians for so long, for decades. I mean, Hugo Chavez is a great supporter of the Palestinians, to have to swallow that bitter pill of allowing the Israeli military in. And of course, there's also the U.S. military. According to that New York Times article, there are 900 U.S. soldiers in Venezuela. So this is a it's a very, very tragic situation.
0: It is. And I think of it like this. Well, Trump held a gun to their head. You know, he said, we're going to bomb your, we're going to destroy your country, your military, your infrastructure, unless you allow us to take ownership of your economy and dole out dollars to you as though you are a child. But
1: well,
0: meanwhile,
1: that's great. But one thing, you know, Marcy, it wouldn't be so bad if people's lives were improving, if the economy were improving, but it's not. And the according to this article as well, Venezuela has the largest, the highest rate of inflation in the world. Workers' salaries are horrific. And the U.S. sanctions remain. So here we are in a situation where the U.S. is holding a gun to the head of the of Delcy Rodriguez and the others, although she seems more and more complicit about it. And then at the same time, taking the oil money and not allowing the sanctions to be lifted so that the economy can improve. And it's really just, you know, you wonder what is the U.S. trying to do with Venezuela now? Because obviously it's not about having elections. There has been a rift between Maria Corina Machado and Marco Rubio. And she doesn't, it seemed like she was trying to take advantage of the earthquake to come in on the heels of the earthquake with humanitarian aid. And the U.S. said no to her about that. So they're not very interested in having elections, as you said.
0: So much for democracy, right?
1: Yeah.
0: That was just a front. Right. That they're not interested in democracy. Trump, Rubio, no, they want control. They want to colonize Venezuela and all of Latin America. But there is some good news. Code Pink is raising money for earthquake victims in Venezuela. I think an estimated 4,000 people have been killed, 17,000 wounded. It's dire. So let's go to a Code Pink post about this emergency fund for Venezuela.
2: Sira, and I'm speaking to you from El Panal commune in Caracas in the Bolivarian Republic of Venezuela. We are working here hard to support families who have been affected by the earthquake. In the wake of a tragedy, communes have come together as places of refuge, and communities from across the region are coming to communes. We are preparing food. We are working with people who have left houseless. We are collecting medicine and supplies and working alongside our neighbors to respond to the emergency. Ordinary people come together to care for one another while public institutions rescue people and also work to protect lives and support those who have been left houseless, as we do here as well. But the needs are enormous, especially in a country that has endured an ongoing war and that has endured an economic war for more than 10 years. Actually, thousands of people have already died because of the sanctions that the U.S. and Europe imposed on Venezuela. That is why Code Pink has launched this emergency solidarity fund to help organizations respond directly from the communities to the communities with donations that will first help us care for families and for those who are in need of urgent food, medicine, and other essentials. These will also help us repair the ambulance and other services that are urgent in the situation of emergency, for emergency response. No matter how small your donation is, it will make a difference. It will help us support our neighbors from here and from other regions who have been affected, and it will make a difference. So please donate and share with your friends and with your family. Here from El Panal Commune, we thank you for standing with the people of Venezuela. Venceremos.
0: Venceremos, and to give for that earthquake fund for rebuilding Venezuela. In the wake of these earthquakes, you can go to https://www.codepink.org/emergency-fund, or just go to codepink.org, and I believe it's on the front of the website. Now, you mentioned...
1: Wait, Marcy, can you just explain what a commune is? Because I think it's not clear to people. In fact, some people might think back into the 1960s in the U.S. when we created communes of people living out in farms together and collectively building these small communities. Communes in Venezuela are actually local self-governing communities created by the residents to give them direct control over decisions that affect their neighborhoods. And we visited them while we were there. In fact, the same one. They're a central part of the political project that was started by Hugo Chavez and continued by Maduro. So it's seen as part of the building of socialism from the bottom up. And so when you give money to these communes, you can be assured that these are going directly to people affected in a very unbureaucratic, the opposite of bureaucratic fashion. So I really do encourage people to donate to the Code Pink Emergency Fund.
0: Thank you so much for that clarification, Medea. A while ago, well, maybe 5 minutes ago, you mentioned that Israel is also in Venezuela. That's right. Israel has sent in the IDF or the IOF occupation forces into Venezuela with structural engineers to deliver a national rehabilitation plan. What? For the real story, let's go in a minute to Dima Khatib. She is a Syrian-born Palestinian journalist, poet, translator. She is the managing director of Al Jazeera 3, an award-winning digital news service in English, French, Spanish, and Arabic, launched by Al Jazeera Media Network in San Francisco. So let's go to her right now.
3: Earthquake in Venezuela nobody's talking about. It's called Israel. Since the devastating double earthquake on the 24th of June, what has happened? Israel has managed to infiltrate into Venezuela under a humanitarian hat, but it's not humanitarian at all. It is clearly political and strategic, and it's going very, very fast. So almost two decades of zero ties between Venezuela and Israel because of its bombing on Gaza are being undone in a matter of days. Now the Israelis are working on a national reconstruction plan for Venezuela. Imagine, 17 years ago, I was in Venezuela when President Hugo Chavez cut all ties with Israel, humiliated the diplomats who were there and kicked them out, and never let the Mossad back into Venezuela, cleaned up the intelligence services. And now I assume they must be all over already. So look at this. They're wearing their full military uniform in Venezuela, in a hotel in Caracas. They would not dare do this today in Europe. Clearly, Israel is trying to regain influence in Venezuela as part of its political offensive on all of Latin America, where it had lost influence, just like the United States did back under George Bush and Barack Obama. Venezuela had become a prominent voice for Palestine and a safe haven for pro-Palestinian voices.
0: Unbelievable, right, Medea?
1: Well, yes, and the idea that these Israelis are specialists in getting people out of the rubble, on the contrary, their specialty is putting people under the rubble. And at the same time that the Israelis are going into Venezuela, Venezuela has been kicking out the Cubans, the Cuban doctors who are there, the Cuban specialists that actually do travel around the world when there are natural catastrophes like earthquakes. So it is just the opposite of what should be happening now. They should be kicking out these Israelis and welcoming the Cubans who do have the expertise.
0: Good point, yes. And I think Israel is on a mission both to seize Venezuela's resources along with Trump, the United States, and also to shift public opinion. I have been getting text messages, and a number of friends of mine have as well, from, well, this person named Jennifer. She sent me a text message saying, "Hi, I'd like to talk to you about strengthening the U.S.-Israel relationship." And I'm like, "Who are you and what? Where did you come from?" And at first I just said, "Forget it, you know, thank you, no thank you." And then I thought, I want to see where this goes. And lo and behold, this person who, or bot, I don't know, said to me, "Well, what do you think is the biggest problem in the Middle East? Or what do you think are the main drivers of instability?" And I answered quickly, oh, clearly the United States and Israel. Yeah. And of course, what came back was, no, no, no, you got it all wrong. It's Hamas, it's Hezbollah, it's Iran. Anyway, I later learned that about three or four friends of mine, all of whom are anti-Zionists, received similar messages. And then I did some digging, and apparently there's this U.S. company called Clock Tower. I don't think it's registered under FARA, but it has a $9 million contract with Netanyahu for this kind of texting public relations campaign. And when I mentioned it to a lawyer, I said, you know, what are they doing? Why are they wasting millions of dollars trying to shift public opinion amongst ardent anti-Zionists? And his response was, well, maybe it's more than that. Maybe they want you to know they're on to you. I don't know. What do you think, Medea?
1: I don't know, Marcy. Israel spends so much money on Hezbollah, its propaganda machine. And we find it in all kinds of places, but certainly in social media, online, trying to create problems for people, doxing, that kind of thing. And I think because of your work trying to change the curriculum in the schools, that is probably a big target for them.
0: Perhaps. Meanwhile, in Gaza, I'm reading reports that Israel has established this yellow line, which keeps inching further and further into Gaza to take over all of Gaza and squeeze the Palestinians into what are virtual concentration camps with biometric surveillance and machine guns on cranes pointed at them. I don't know if you've been reading this as well, but I do want to go to a report from a man named Hemu Rahman. He is the founder and head of Interval News. I am subscribing, and every day I get headlines, you know, from a left-leaning lens. And he talks about the cranes and what's going on in Gaza. So let's go to Hemu Rahman right now.
4: Remote-controlled machine guns mounted on cranes with operators constantly watching everything you do. Do something they don't like on camera and they'll fire right at you. It sounds like something straight out of a dystopian movie, but these are actually installed around Gaza and are being used to fire at civilians, with two Palestinian children already reportedly killed. Let's dig into the suppressed headline we featured over at Interval this weekend. In case you missed it, there's something called the Yellow Line in Gaza, where if crossed, you will be fired at. Over 1,000 civilians have already been killed since the fake ceasefire. Some of these cases include children that were literally just collecting scraps of firewood, and they happen to be near this very line. Also, this yellow line is quietly moving inward almost daily. Not too long ago, Israel controlled 60% of the territory. They've moved to now control 80% of the territory, concentrating civilians into the remaining 20%. These crane-mounted machine guns are, as you'd expect, installed past the ever-moving yellow line. Journalists have reported two victims of these remote-controlled machine guns were a 12-year-old and a 5-year-old. I'm the founder of Interval News, run a mission to highlight all the stories we know are getting suppressed or outright censored. If you're interested in the mission, hop over to interval.news, and I hope I catch you in the next one.
0: I think it's important, Medea, to uplift the voices of independent media, including the Code Pink blog. Check it out at codepink.org. But yeah, there's so many wonderful independent news sites that deserve our attention and are reporting what we don't read elsewhere.
1: Yeah, one of the best ones I like is Dropsite News, and listening to Jeremy Scahill is just so informative. And, you know, something that he has brought up recently, Marcy, that I don't think people realize is, you know, this Board of Peace was supposed to have a technocratic group of Palestinians running the day-to-day administration of Gaza. And and Hamas has said, we're ready for them to come. We're ready to give up the administration. They want this technocratic group to come in. But who is stopping it from happening? It's Israel. Israel doesn't want them to take over. And here you have Trump's Board of Peace, that Netanyahu is on the board, and yet Netanyahu is sabotaging even the Board of Peace, not letting a technocratic group come in to take over the day-to-day administration of Gaza.
0: And to think that the UN Security Council endorsed this Board of Peace and they haven't retracted that yet. Well, hope springs eternal. Meanwhile, I read, I'm sure you did as well, that Ro Khanna was detained in the West Bank, where he was documenting or standing with the Palestinians who are under attack constantly by these terrorists. I'm going to call them terrorists. They are terrorists, these settlers who, in conjunction with the IDF, are setting fire to olive groves, to homes, stealing land, and so forth. So Ro Khanna, I know he has his eye on the White House, and in the meantime, he is in the headlines. Let's hear what happened to Ro Khanna.
5: For a military that is detaining me, yeah, and that is siding with foreign settlers brandishing guns against me, against Americans.
6: It's been probably the most emotionally powerful trip of my life. I was telling someone I've never felt more powerless. I saw firsthand the hoodlums that some of the settlers are. They surrounded our bus, brandishing M4s made in America. They were laughing as they did this. And the other thing I saw firsthand is the IDF, instead of protecting American citizens, took their side. The IDF, in Area C at least, is on the side of the settlers who are violent. They're not on the side of justice. And this happened to me personally, where we were detained for 90 minutes, where people were fearful for our safety. And I thought to myself, if this, they can do this to an American congressman, what can they do to Palestinians?
7: When you're passing these checkpoints, you're passing 18, 19-year-olds who are holding weapons that are paid by American tax dollars. Did this trip kind of help you see that there is a presence, that people here do feel occupied by both America and Israel?
6: May I say I do? I saw it firsthand. I mean, I voted initially before October 7th for aid to Israel in the United States Congress. And they're taking the money that I voted for, literally voted for in the floor of Congress, to support an IDF that is detaining me here.
7: You paid for your own detainment.
6: I'm paying for a military that is detaining me, yeah, and that is siding with foreign settlers brandishing guns against me, against Americans. How dare they? Who the hell do they think they are? And I am going to tell this story in every town, in every city in America, in rural America, in factory towns, in communities across this country. We're done with that kind of behavior. It's a culture of impunity. And if you come to the West Bank, it reminds me of what I've read in the history books of Jim Crow. That's the closest that I can describe. And I didn't understand. I read about it academically, but I experienced it. I also say something. This is the first time I've actually felt the burden of my race. The minute I came here in the West Bank, I felt I was seen first as someone who was brown, second as someone who was an American, third as someone who was a congressperson. I felt that my race suddenly became my most visible identifier.
7: The big question in D.C. since 2023 is, who has the power in this relationship between Israel and the U.S.? After seeing this, what are you going to take back to the Congress people there?
6: Now, we need to reassert our power. It's totally absurd that Israel feels that they have any legitimacy to dictate to the United States, not just because they're totally dependent on American military and American funding and America's protection, but because what they're doing is unjust. And Israel's making a big mistake, because the politics in our country has shifted, even if they haven't. And I guarantee you, this new generation is going to bring justice. I have seen awful, awful things, but my message is simple. Americans need to come here and see the apartheid in the West Bank with their own eyes. It is one of the most unjust, cruel occupations in the world today.
0: And this was before October 7th as well. I was kind of surprised that he admitted he has funded the Israeli military. What about you, Medea?
1: You know, I'm very proud of him because, you know, we've been pushing him for years on Israel, and he's been slow. Certainly hasn't been in the forefront of denouncing Israel. Now he has seen the light, and he is really using this. And I appreciate that, because he's basically saying that he's going to run for president and that he's going to go around the country. And this is going to be an important part of his platform. And it is amazing that in the past, presidential hopefuls would go to Israel to pledge their allegiance. And now you see people like him. And at the same time he was there, Rahm Emanuel was there, who also wants to run for president, talking at Tel Aviv University about how Israel is a pariah state. I think Rokana stole his thunder because this happened at the same time. But isn't it amazing the switch in perspective now, that it will be helpful to them on the campaign trail to have an honest assessment of Israel? And yes, it's too bad that so much of this took so long. But we're at a different point right now. And Rokana is a very smart politician. He knows which way the wind is blowing. He knows that it's not only a majority of Democrats. He wants to pull over a lot of those Republicans who are no longer supporting Israel. And having this firsthand experience, you know, Palestinians are joking and saying this is harassment light or this is VIP harassment. But in any case, it's harassment of a U.S. congressperson. Of course, nothing near the day-to-day kind of treatment that Palestinians get, but at least it's a firsthand account. And I think it will go a long way to convincing people who aren't there yet that Israel is indeed a pariah state and doesn't deserve U.S. support.
0: Yes, and you know, I'm very pleased that he went as well and that he's making this such a key message, because people will listen. We've been saying this for a long time, but I think the more we have high-profile people echoing the call to end the occupation, end the genocide, stop the arms, run to the left, not like Congress that's about to approve more money for co-development of weapons. Let's hope we can stop that as well. But, you know, Medea, I do want to close on a bright note, and that is on some of the victories that people are experiencing who are shutting down these data centers before they start. I was talking to a younger person, like a techie, about the war economy, and his response was, you want to stop the war economy? Stop those data centers, because these are AI wars that are now being conducted, you know, remote control, controlled wars, as we saw just a moment ago, as we were talking about those cranes with the machine guns focused on the people of Gaza. We've had a long campaign against drone warfare at Code Pink. But let's go to the founder of Better Future Media. His name is Michael Mezzatesta. He has almost 300,000 followers on Instagram, and he has a podcast called Better Future Media Podcast. Let's hear some good
8: in
0: news.
8: The US,
0: go,
8: and
0: Michael.
8: It transcends left versus right, because all Americans finally agree on something, that we don't want data centers in our communities. And this AI resistance movement is building serious political power. In just the first quarter of this year, 75 data center projects to the tune of $130 billion were blocked. That's more than the total amount of data centers blocked in all of last year. Because hating data centers is something we all agree on. They're terrible for communities. They consume huge amounts of energy and water. They drive up electricity bills. They create air pollution. And for me, the worst part is the noise pollution. Oh my God. And the benefits don't go to the communities. They go to a small group of billionaires and trillionaires racing to develop a technology that's built off of stolen data, that's taking people's jobs, making us work longer hours, and making us dumber. It's a classic example of corporations privatizing profits and socializing costs and hoping we don't notice. But we did notice, and that's what makes these wins so beautiful. Like in my hometown of LA, where residents of Monterey Park, technically a separate city, mobilized their community, pressured city council, and got 86% of voters on board for a permanent data center ban. Now, over 100 U.S. towns have put restrictions on data centers, and 12 states are advancing statewide moratoriums. The movement is impacting elections, too, as Democratic Socialist candidates like Malat Kiros and Claire Valdez, who just won their primaries, ran on platforms including data center bans. The wins come down to people banding together, flexing their power, and fighting for a future that puts communities ahead of endless growth that only benefits rich people. So, to learn more about the AI resistance movement, comment a fist emoji, and I'll send you our latest article, which includes resources on how to get involved. And in the meantime, follow Better Future Media for more news like this on movements building a better world.
0: That was Michael Mezzatesta. Can you say that quickly, Medea? I don't think I can. He is the founder of Better Future Media. And also, check out War Is Not Green, our campaign at Code Pink. We are also involved in shutting down these data centers. So, Medea, any final words before we close Empire on the Rocks?
1: I'm just glad you're ending on that positive note, because that kind of grassroots movement is so inspiring to see. Shutting down these data centers, no AI for war, and yes, supporting Code Pink's activities, whether it's around the grassroots support for people in Venezuela, or it's shutting down these data centers. We're working on all of these issues, so let's keep going.
0: Yes, and we have chapters throughout the United States, and you only need, like, I don't know, 3 people to start a chapter, 3 to 5 people. So let's do it, and stay tuned to Empire on the Rocks next time, because we will follow up on those chapters and tell you how you can get involved, more involved. But in the meantime, check out codepink.org. I'm Marcy Winograd with Medea Benjamin, co-founder with Jody Evans of Code Pink. Thanks for joining us on Empire on the Rocks.

0: Welcome back to Code Pink Radio. I'm Marcy Winograd. So honored to be here with Michaela Heiser. She is Code Pink's digital organizing team member. Michaela graduated from Gonzaga University in December of 2022 with a bachelor's in political science and double minors in critical race theory and women's and gender studies. This introduced Michaela to understanding how the system manipulated identities to divide instead of unite the working class. Through student organizing with United Students Against Sweatshops, Michaela began to understand just how far U.S. imperialism and the ruling class's deadly antics reached, while also discovering the global power of solidarity with the working class and the importance of collective liberation. Yay! Welcome, Michaela, to Code Pink Radio.
1: Thank you so much, Marcy, for having me. I'm happy to be here.
0: Yeah, I think this will be an incredibly informative session for people who want to get involved, who want to get off the couch, or even if they are involved and out in the street or in a lawmaker's office, what else they can be doing to build this movement. So tell us, Michaela, what you've been up to at Code Pink.
1: Yes, well, I have been working with our incredible volunteers across the country, especially those that are, you know, organized into our local chapters. I have been supporting the work that they're doing on the ground, lots of different fronts, right? So we have some volunteers that are fighting back against the ICE raids that are happening in their cities, standing up against the direct attacks on our immigrant community members. Some are getting out in the community and talking to people about the Cut the Pentagon campaign that we just launched recently, where it identifies the $1.5 trillion Pentagon budget and asking them, you know, what would you do with $1.5 trillion in our community to help benefit us instead of it going to war? And so there's lots of different things that people are getting involved in on the ground. We also have our biweekly calling party for Gaza, which has been really helpful in making a direct impact with, you know, talking to the corporations and companies that are directly involved or complicit in the genocide that's happening right now. So I think for a lot of people, that's been a really good outlet for having some direct action.
0: Yes. So I was just on the call with you, Michaela, where we were reaching out to the American Medical Association, which has a deplorable record of silence. We want the AMA to demand that Israel release Dr. Sofia, who has been imprisoned by Israel, has been tortured, and is barely alive. This after being abducted from the hospital he was directing. He refused to leave his patients. Tell us about the campaign to demand the AMA break its silence.
1: Yeah, so this has been a call where we know, we've seen in the past that the AMA has spoken up against atrocities that are happening, especially to, you know, people within the medical field. And so we saw them speak up against Ukraine, and we're calling for that same type of action, right? We want the American Medical Association to use their huge platform to call for not only an end to this genocide, but, or not only for the release of Dr. Hussam Abu Safia,

0: put pressure on these powerful organizations like the American Medical Association, who has spoken up against atrocities before.
1: That's right. I think it's even in their charter that they leverage their power and their influence on behalf of the international community. They are supposed to do no harm, and they are doing harm by remaining silent in the face of this torture of such a wonderful man. And I just wanted to share with anyone who's listening, everyone who's listening, that I have often found it helpful to contact the media relations department of any organization. It could be a network, a news network, or it could be an organization like the American Medical Association. And basically what I say is this, and I'm being truthful here, and that is, my name is Marcy Winograd. I'm in California, and I blog. I write for multiple publications, including the Code Pink blog, but also Salon, Common Dreams, Counterpunch, LA Progressive, on and on. And I want an official response from the AMA to the Code Pink campaign to break the silence on Dr. Sophia. What is holding back the AMA? Please contact me. Send me your official response because I will publish it. But I do want to give you the opportunity to weigh in and to present your side of this story, right? And so the number that I call for the AMA Media Relations Department is this, 312-464-4430. 312-464-4430. I'm not telling anyone what to do. I'm just sharing that number. And if you have a constituency, you publish, you blog, you're on social media, let them know. And let them know you want a response, if you want to do that. So, Michaela, you're coming to us from Dallas. What's happening there right now?
0: Yeah, Dallas has been front and center on the ICE raids. Right now, Dallas is unfortunately, devastatingly leading in the amount of people who have been taken by ICE. We have had over 18,000 people in our community who have been taken by ICE. And unfortunately, the Dallas Love Field Airport is actually working directly with ICE agencies in chartering flights out of there to deport people. And so this has been a huge uptick that has just horrified people in our community. People are afraid to leave their homes, to attend public gatherings, to go to their places of worship because they are so fearful that they are going to be pulled over and targeted by ICE. And to, you know, make matters even worse, recently in Dallas, the police have now been allowed to pull people over and question them about their immigration status. Prior, before, they weren't able to hold you based off of, you know, what they might assume about your immigration status. But now that's exactly what Dallas, you know, has allowed to happen. The state of Texas has allowed to happen. And so now people are fearful when they're driving in their cars as well, you know, just unaware of whether or not they're going to get pulled over for whatever reason, even just, you know, profiling, and be arrested and held and then questioned about their immigration status. So it's a very, heightened time right now where people are feeling very, fearful, rightfully so, of what's going to happen when they step out their doors. But in a great show of support, the Dallas community has stepped up and continued to rally against this oppression. Local groups have began fighting for an immigration bill of rights. So fighting to demand an end to this police and ICE cooperation, having the city council, you know, stand up and say that we're not going to use public funds or resources to support these, you know, ICE terror raids that are happening, you know, push back against all of this horror that's happening. We just recently, not too long, a few days ago, ICE had shot and killed an unarmed man. And so this is another life that ICE has taken. We had two men who were in an ICE detention center here in Dallas that were taken. And there was someone who shot at the ICE detention center and killed two people. One of them I think it was about 2 weeks later.

0: His official green card came in the mail. His wife had received his green card in the mail after he had, you know, been detained and unfortunately lost his life in that process. And so we're seeing the extreme violence happening in Texas, in Dallas, especially on our community members. And it's horrific.
1: It sounds horrific. And I know that in my own community, we have organizations like Santa Barbara Resiste and 805 UndocuFund who are in the street and doing whatever they can to protect people who are under assault by, I'm going to use the word fascists. I'm Marcy Winograd, first of all. For those who just tuned in, this is the Code Pink Radio podcast. I am speaking with Michaela Heiser. She is a member, a leader in our Code Pink digital organizing team, which we will talk about in a minute. But first, since you, Michaela, will be a regional organizer later on this summer, let us know about the landscape of organizing within Code Pink, the chapter structure, how people can create a chapter, what is expected, and so forth.
0: Yeah, so we have multiple chapters across the country. We are continuing to develop our organizers within those chapters by doing new skills trainings every month. We host a monthly community call where people come on, share the different strategies that they're using for their local campaigns. You know, what are they doing to engage in the national campaigns that we have? I had mentioned before, Cut the Pentagon is our campaign that is targeting the $1.5 trillion Pentagon budget and really pushing back on how could we use that money to benefit people locally, our communities, et cetera. All the things that they say that we don't have the money to fund, we do have the money to fund, but they are using it for war. They're using it for destruction. They're using it for death. And we want to use it for life. We want to bring it back into the communities that are here and really build up the infrastructure to take care of one another. And so if you are interested in getting involved in Code Pink, you can go to codepink.org/peacemaker and fill out our intake form there where you will be sent a orientation video and let us know where you're at. You know, we ask that people kind of have 2 to 3 people to really get a chapter started so that we can ensure they have the support needed to take on this work that, you know, this isn't a fight that we do alone. It takes people. It takes our community members. And so we're here to support that growth and development. So it's not something you're doing on your own. You don't have to have years of experience. So many people every single day, they talk to people about just random things, right? You go to the grocery store, you might talk to someone, and that's exactly what we need to do. And we're just going to come in and bring resources that can help you develop those skills to talk to other people and get them engaged in really standing up against the oppressions that we face and building out the peace movement.
1: Yes, Michaela, I appreciate that you have said you don't have to take on this enormous challenge. You certainly don't have to take it on alone. You only need 2 or 3 people. And it's doable. And what I like to say is, you know, you can just get together with a few friends and have a calling party. You could do it online, like you are right. Organizing around Dr. Sophia's release, or you can do it in your home and make it a potluck and build relationships, build community, because that's what it's about, and make calls together. You can call the Capitol in D.C. You can call your state capital. A lot of action is happening in the states. There's a very strong axis of power, we know, between the Israel lobby and our state legislatures. They need to hear from us. Now, in terms of the digital organizing, you're part of that team at Code Pink, Michaela Heiser. Tell us about the digital organizing. How does it work at Code Pink?
0: Yeah, so our digital organizing team has definitely still engaging with our chapters, right? We have so many chapters across the country, and the goal there is to really ensure that we have all the resources prepped and ready to go, especially when it comes to rapid response. We all are very aware that our government decides to do things at the early hours in the morning on Saturday, when many people are asleep and they think we won't notice. And that's where, you know, our digital organizing team, our regional organizing team, our comms team, everyone at Code Pink, on staff works together to develop resources to share with our locals, to share with our community members, to share with anyone who wants to do something in response to the atrocities that we're seeing. And so being a digital organizer is really expanding that information online and sharing with our chapters in their messages, through emails, developing whatever resources necessary, ensuring that we have event pages up for our locals when, you know, we want to send messages to invite people in the community to take action or to come and chat with them. You know, not everything is a rally or a mobilization. We have so many different events, from book clubs to people come together in Upper Hudson Valley. They have a stitch session where they come together and are, you know, knitting or sewing and just have conversations with each other. We have mutual aid groups that happen, distributions that happen. And so there's so many ways to get involved. And a part of the digital organizing and regional organizing team is just ensuring that our chapters and our community has those resources accessible to them.
1: You make it sound very accessible, and that's encouraging and inspiring. Thank you, Michaela. In terms of digital organizing, is there anything that you can share, tips perhaps, on posting on social media? When to post, how long the post should be? Because I know Code Pink, I mean, sometimes we have a million or more people following a particular post or liking a particular post, right? Particularly the challenges, the confrontations with those who are oppressing so much of the world. So what can you share with us about the nitty gritty?
0: Yeah, in terms of our nitty gritty, I think our comms team is the one that has the secrets behind that, because they somehow always end up breaking through that restrictive algorithm when it comes to things we're talking about. So they might have more of the context around that. But I think, you know, as an individual posting, it's important that we're just sharing information. You know, I think the time to have the debates and the time to go back and forth with one another isn't always necessarily on the comment section of a post, but, you know, having those conversations with people one-on-one is where you might get the most benefit, right? Assuming they have the best intent. But posting as much information or as many resources as possible so that people can take that information and go locally into their communities and do something or organize something virtually as well, right? I don't want to dismiss the aspect of virtual organizing, because I think that's important too. Like you mentioned, our calling party, that has such a big impact. So whether that's getting people together to share a petition, sign a petition, have a calling party, write letters, there's so many ways that people can get engaged besides being on the ground. But I think it's definitely important that we use social media to uplift the stories that we're hearing coming out of so many different countries, but as well as, you know, from people here in the United States as well, is really sharing what's going on, because we're fighting a $1 trillion industry of, I mean, Larry Ellison, we're fighting this propaganda storm. So it's really important that when we can, we're uplifting the stories and voices that are overpowered by this evil algorithm on all platforms.
1: Yes, 100%. And we mentioned, we were talking about the comments section, and I wanted to add a footnote. I remember when the nuclear power industry was paying people to post comments. And of course, we know that people are being paid to post comments for all sorts of right-wing causes. But if you are bashful about posting yourself, or you would prefer just to comment, I would uplift that, because it's not just who you're commenting to. There are other people in the room, and those are the people that you want to reach. And so go forth. Yeah. Comment all you can. All right. Michaela, we're coming to a close here on the Code Pink Radio podcast. So tell us how people can get involved.
0: Yes, you can. I mean, best way of starting off is go to codepink.org and check out all of our active campaigns. We have an events page as well if you want to see if there's an event near you. If you're interested in getting engaged in a chapter, we have our codepink.org/peacemaker form that you can go to and fill out and join our calling parties. We host them bi-weekly, every other week. So we did one today. So depending on when this is out, you know, we have the event page up already, so you'll find that on the events page. But yeah, definitely use our resources out there. We also have a flyer page where you can print your own flyers and just go out to a farmer's market and share the information that's on there. let people know. You know, that's our big goal, is getting people educated, right? That's one of our leading goals here, is to educate and inspire so that they can activate and become active in their communities. So we want to start with the education. So getting out there, even if it's just you and a couple friends, and flyer in your local community to let them know what's going on. All the resources are there at codepink.org for you to take those steps to get engaged.
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0: Thanks so much for having me, Marcy.
1: I'm Marcy Winterad. I want to thank Michaela Heiser and Medea Benjamin for joining me on this Code Pink Radio podcast. And I also want to thank Michelle Elner, our editor, our co-producer, the campaign coordinator for our Latin America campaign. The Trump administration is proposing a $1.5 trillion military budget. 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Tell us. 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And remember, we want peace with justice.

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1: 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Coming up next, Arab Voices.

0: Hello, ahlan wa sahlan, and welcome to another episode of Arab Voices, a syndicated radio talk show that airs on dozens of radio stations in the U.S. and Europe since 2002. This is Saeed, executive producer and host of Arab Voices. During this episode of Arab Voices, episode number 1226, I will have two segments. First, we will listen to the Electronic Intifada newscast, a summary of the latest developments in occupied Palestine and Lebanon, including the ongoing Israeli genocide in the Gaza Strip and ongoing war crimes and atrocities committed by apartheid Israel and its colonizers in the West Bank. During the second segment, I will air a recent episode from the Council on American Islamic Relations, Care on Air, Beyond the Courtroom and Behind the Headlines podcast, titled From Gaza Security to Congress, Anthony Aguilar's Fight for Palestinian Justice and American Values. Let's begin first with the Electronic Intifada newscast, a summary of the latest developments in occupied Palestine and Lebanon, presented by Noura Burrows-Feedman, Associate Editor at the Electronic Intifada.
1: This is the Electronic Intifada newscast. I'm Noura Burrows-Feedman, Associate Editor at the Electronic Intifada. It's day 1014 of Israel's genocide in Gaza. Here's a brief summary of some of the latest developments this week in Palestine and Lebanon. In Gaza, Israel slaughtered at least five Palestinians just before airtime on Thursday. The Anadolu news agency reports that 34-year-old Anas Hamdan was killed and four others were injured when an Israeli strike targeted a vehicle in the Mawasi area of Khan Yunus. The Palestine Red Crescent Society said 33-year-old Nihad Riyad Arouk was killed when an Israeli drone struck a tent sheltering displaced Palestinians in the port area west of Gaza City. Several others, including children, were injured, a medical source at Al-Shifa Medical Complex told Anadolu. Three Palestinians were killed in two other attacks on Gaza City today. Local reports say that 37-year-old Ibrahim Khatab was killed and three others were wounded when Israeli artillery shelled an area in the Zaytun neighborhood, and two men, Mohammed Al-Rifi and Suhail Ahabdi, were killed and several others were wounded when an Israeli drone struck an area in the Tufah neighborhood. Israel killed 13 Palestinians and wounded at least 18 others over a 24-hour period on Tuesday and Wednesday, in a series of drone strikes, shelling, and gunfire. In the pre-dawn hours on Wednesday, Israeli helicopter gunships targeted a home in the central city of Deir al-Balah, killing three members of the Abu Qasim family, Omar, 33, his wife Asma, 32, and their six-year-old daughter Habiba. Their three-year-old child, Sami, is the sole survivor. He was wounded and suffered moderate burns. He is the latest Palestinian child to be designated WCNSF, Wounded Child, No Surviving Family. Journalist Mohammed Abu Riyash captured video footage of Sami being carried near the hospital. According to reports, he was rescued after being found crawling out of the door of their home after the airstrike. Al Jazeera's Mawath al-Khahlout reported from the funeral in Deir al-Balah on Wednesday.
2: By the ceasefire, a significant number of Palestinians have been killed since the early hours of this morning as the Israeli army carried out several airstrikes on different areas in the Gaza Strip. What you are seeing behind me is a funeral of three family members who have been killed since the early hours of this morning. A father, a mother, and a six-year-old child who have been killed while they were sleeping in their home in the central Gaza in Deir al-Balah area. Only a three-year-old child who just survived this attack, and he will be added to a very long list of people or children who just lost their parents and lost their family as a result of these attacks. They are preparing them for burial right now, and they are transferring them to the cemetery at the moment. The momentum of the attacks is increasing day by day as the Israeli army are increasing their attacks on different areas of the Gaza Strip. This is not the only attack that took place this morning, as there is another attack that took place in the west of the Gaza city, injured two Palestinians. Locals are saying that there is no any ceasefire in the Gaza Strip, and all of the talks about the ceasefire is just an ink on papers.
1: As he said, also on Wednesday, two Palestinians, including a child, were injured after an Israeli helicopter gunship struck a shelter for displaced people west of Gaza City, according to the Anadolu News Agency. The agency added that Israeli military vehicles opened heavy fire toward what remained of Palestinian homes in the Abu Zeytun area east of Jabalia refugee camp. In Khan Yunis, six Palestinians were injured, including one in critical condition, in an Israeli strike, and local sources and witnesses told the news agency that Israeli drones also dropped explosive devices near the Bani Suhaila roundabout east of Khan Yunis, with no injuries reported. And a 24-year-old man, Hani Iyad Al-Ghul, died on Wednesday from wounds he sustained in an Israeli airstrike that targeted the Sheikh Radwan neighborhood in Gaza City 2 weeks ago, according to Anadolu. On Tuesday, Israel killed at least 10 Palestinians, including a 10-year-old child, in a series of attacks. Israel shot and killed Motaz Abushar, the 10-year-old boy, in his chest while he was inside his family's displacement tent in southern Gaza. The child's aunt asked reporters, quote, "Was he holding a gun or holding a rifle? He was playing alone in a tent. Doesn't he have a right to live? Doesn't he have a right to be happy? Doesn't he have a right to play and learn and be a human being?" Israel attacked a police and security personnel post in Jabalia in northern Gaza City on Tuesday, killing the Jabalia Camp Police Station Commander Mohammed Salem and officers Yaman Obeid, Abdul Malik Abu Al-Jibin, Ghassan Al-Dakas, Mufid Halawa, Ibrahim Musa, and Fatima Zakut, a member of the Women's Police Unit. This was the latest in a series of assaults on and assassinations of Palestinian police and security personnel by the Israeli army. According to Gaza's Interior Ministry, Israel's persistence, quote, "in targeting the police force represents a deepening of its criminality and a blatant disregard for all international laws and conventions. The fact that the occupation and its leaders have evaded accountability has effectively given them a green light to continue targeting the police, despite the force being a civilian body protected under international law." This war crime follows statements made by Ramiz Alakbarov, the UN Deputy Special Coordinator for the Middle East Peace Process, who had earlier accused police personnel from that exact station of obstructing a humanitarian aid operation in northern Gaza, according to Dropsite News. Gaza's Interior Ministry had strongly rejected the allegations, saying police intervened during a chaotic attempted theft and discovered contraband inside aid trucks. Israel's COGAT agency, the bureaucratic arm of the occupation which manages the entry of aid into Gaza, later amplified Alakbarov's statement to accuse Hamas of seizing aid and undermining its distribution, Dropsite noted. Israel then attacked the police station just hours later. Musab Abu Sharif captured footage in the aftermath of the attack, with crowds of people carrying the dead and trying to rescue the wounded. Gaza's Interior Ministry said in a statement on Tuesday that, quote, "This raises serious questions regarding the role played by the UN Deputy Special Coordinator, specifically his bias toward the occupation and his provision of cover for its crimes against the police force. Quote, "We affirm that the police force is carrying out its duty to serve the citizens of the Gaza Strip in accordance with Palestinian law, and it is fulfilling its role in supporting the population amidst the catastrophic conditions the Strip is enduring due to the war of extermination." Nearly a third of Gaza's 10,000 civil police officers have been murdered by Israeli forces, including a large percentage who were killed on the job, Dropsite noted. The Wafa news agency reported that a Palestinian man was killed in an Israeli strike in Khan Yunis also on Tuesday. An Israeli-armed drone fired a missile at a civilian vehicle and a horse-drawn cart in the central Gaza Strip on Monday evening, injuring several Palestinians, Wafa reported. On Sunday, Israeli soldiers shot and killed an 8-year-old girl, Tala Joma Abu Matar, west of the Nuseirat refugee camp in central Gaza. According to reporter Bassem Al-Habel, who filmed Tala's mother grieving over her body, which was wrapped in a blue shroud, Tala was inside her displacement tent and was killed by a bullet fired into the tent from a gun mounted on Israeli cranes positioned east of the area. On Sunday, Israel fired four consecutive missiles at a home in Gaza City. Reporter Ahmed Kahil filmed the attack.

0: The Palestine Red Crescent Society said that 4 Palestinians were killed and 2 others were injured in the attack. A Palestinian man also died of wounds he sustained from Israeli fire days earlier, east of the Burej refugee camp in central Gaza, according to medical sources speaking to the Anadolu news agency. Another Palestinian succumbed to injuries from an Israeli drone strike east of Khan Yunis in southern Gaza. And 1 more Palestinian was killed and 5 others were wounded in Israeli fire targeting tents sheltering displaced people in Al-Mawasi in Khan Yunis. Meanwhile, the Israeli army continued to demolish Palestinian homes and structures in areas under its control south of Khan Yunis and east of Gaza City, according to witnesses. On Saturday, Anadolu reported that 2 Palestinians were killed in Israeli attacks in the southern and central Gaza Strip. The news agency said that the body of 22-year-old Amr Abu Shabab was brought to Nasser Hospital in Khan Yunis after he was killed in an Israeli drone strike north of the city. The drone fired at least 1 missile at the young man while he was walking in the area on Saturday morning. Meanwhile, 1 person was killed and 3 others were injured in the Nuseirat refugee camp after an Israeli drone struck a civilian vehicle. According to an Anadolu correspondent citing eyewitnesses, an Israeli drone fired at least 4 missiles at the vehicle and its surroundings. Witnesses said the first missile struck the vehicle and the second and third missiles targeted people attempting to flee after the initial strike, while the fourth landed near the vehicle as residents tried to reach and evacuate the wounded. According to the Palestinian Health Ministry in Gaza, as of Wednesday, Israel has killed more than 1,120 Palestinians and injured more than 3,600 since the fraudulent ceasefire was declared in October 2025. Turning to the occupied West Bank, Israeli forces demolished a family's home in Khirbet al-Derat in Masafer Yatta in the south on Tuesday. The area has been in constant struggle against Israeli army attacks, violent settler pogroms, settlement colony encroachment, and land theft. A local activist told the Wafa news agency that Israeli forces destroyed the 230-square-meter home of Osama Issa Masaf, which housed 2 families totaling 12 people. Soldiers also demolished a water cistern and assaulted residents, causing several to suffer from tear gas inhalation. Al Jazeera's Leila Al-Warah reported that the Israeli army told the family at gunpoint that they only had 30 minutes to grab their belongings before bulldozers came to destroy the home. 8 of the 12 residents of the home are children. One of the residents told her that a lawyer had confirmed that the house was under legal protection from demolition and that the families had paid money to the Israeli High Court, but the home was destroyed before a decision was issued. He tells Al Jazeera, quote, "They don't want you to eat, nor do they want you to live. Their only goal is to displace Palestinians from this land." Just days before, on July 12th, Israeli settlers attacked residents in the nearby village of Hawara in Masafer Yatta. A local activist told the Wafa news agency that a group of Israeli settlers attacked 7 members of the same family while they were on their land near their home in the village, beating them and using pepper spray. A video uploaded by The Cradle shows settlers using dogs to attack members of the family. Israeli occupation forces then detained 3 members of the family during the assault. The United Nations Humanitarian Office reported that between July 10th and July 13th, settlers reportedly attacked Palestinians working on agricultural land in the southern Hebron governorate. Some 30 Palestinians were injured, including children, women, and older persons. Damage to olive trees and agricultural infrastructure was also reported. During the incidents, Israeli forces repeatedly arrived at the scene, declared the area a closed military zone, and ordered Palestinian farmers to leave, while settlers remained in the area. These incidents reflect a recurring pattern of settler violence affecting Palestinians attempting to access and cultivate their agricultural land, the UN said. And in Jerusalem, Israeli Knesset member Zvi Sukkot was filmed gleefully destroying the sign on the Dar al-Aitam school in the Old City, threatening to close the school along with other Palestinian educational institutions in the city. In recent weeks, the lawmaker has carried out visits and raids on several Palestinian schools in Jerusalem and inside present-day Israel. Some background on Zvi Sukkot. He studied at the Od Yosef Hai Yeshiva in the Yitzhar settlement colony, the most notorious fundamentalist settler yeshiva, which has received donations from Jared Kushner's family foundation, Mondo Weiss reports. He was also a member of the so-called Hilltop Youth, a violent extremist Zionist religious group that builds settlement colony outposts across the occupied West Bank and encourages settlers to violently seize Palestinian land. Sukkot has participated in the Right to Rape demonstrations in support of the Israeli guards who rape Palestinians from Gaza at the Sidi Tamon torture camp, and in May 2025, he boasted on Israeli television that, quote, "Everyone has gotten used to the fact that we can kill 100 Gazans in one night during a war and nobody cares." In Lebanon, our contributor Rokaya Shemsedin reports that the south is continuing to face waves of Israeli attacks, including airstrikes, artillery fire, and systematic destruction within residential areas. She filed this report for the Electronic Intifada on Wednesday evening.
1: This is Rokaya Shemsedin reporting for the Electronic Intifada. Israeli occupation forces have intensified their scorched earth tactics in southern Lebanon, executing a series of explosions and strikes on an almost daily basis. Significant structural demolitions were recorded in Zawtar Sharqiya, Houla, Khiam, Dir Siryan, and Kfar Tamid. These heavy detonations, which were audible across multiple neighboring areas, signal an expansion of the systematic destruction of infrastructure within these frontline southern villages. Beyond these demolition attacks, Israeli forces engaged in widespread intimidation and direct tactical assaults. Hostile Israeli drones carried out a targeted strike on Nabati al-Fawa, while artillery fire struck the areas between Adshit and Dir Siryan, the outskirts of Shib'a and the outskirts of Qunin. Furthermore, incendiary munitions, including white phosphorus, were deployed over Kfar Rumman. The attacks have been accompanied by persistent psychological harassment designed to terrorize local populations. Israeli occupation forces also conducted heavy machine gun sweeps, targeting Bayut al-Siyad, Majdun Zun, Zawtar Gharbiya, and the Sawan region. Additionally, Israeli drones dropped sound bombs over Bayut al-Siyad and the town of Mansouri. In the midst of these Israeli attacks, the Lebanese government has continued with the farce of a so-called framework agreement with Israel under the auspices of the United States. This diplomatic charade relies on the designation of so-called pilot zones, specific frontline villages slated for total structural erasure, which are presented in negotiations as mere tactical adjustments rather than the deliberate destruction of indigenous southern Lebanese life. The architects of this process seek to sanitize the deliberate Israeli depopulation of entire communities, reducing the lived reality of forced displacement and demolition to a logistical item in a high-level security proposal that ignores the daily Israeli attacks occurring on the ground in South Lebanon.
0: That was Rokaya Shemsedin reporting for the Electronic Intifada from Lebanon on Wednesday. We've published many features in the last week, but today we're highlighting excerpts from our engagement photo, Hundreds of Miles Apart, by Aya Al-Hattab, writing from Gaza. She writes beautifully about meeting her fiancé in 2022 at a youth writing program in Gaza City. Their romance was blooming, and they were preparing to be engaged when the genocide began in 2023. Aya writes, quote, "My long pink dress swayed while I did my hair, wearing it down over my shoulders. My twin sister Amal, who gifted me the dress, invited her professional makeup artist friend to get me ready for my big day. It was September 9th, 2025, the date Muhammad, my fiancé, and I had planned to sign our marriage contract, known as Katib Kitab. Muhammad's sister and his father, alongside my father, mother, sister, uncle, and aunt, gathered for the ceremony in my family's rented apartment in Gaza City's Tal al-Hawa neighborhood. When the sheikh came to legalize the marriage, Muhammad joined us, but by video call. Muhammad is in Egypt with his mother and brother. His father, still in Gaza, represented him during the marriage contract. Even though Muhammad couldn't be there in person, the ceremony was still beautiful, and we took family photos afterward. Mohammed and I each took photos on our phones from where we were during the ceremony. We later collaged them together, creating a single memory from two distant places. On February 20th, 2024, my birthday, Mohammed came all the way from Rafah just to see me. It was a very brief meeting. I cried when I saw him walk away. That was the last time I saw Mohammed. Soon after, he told me that he was going to leave Gaza for Egypt. I was happy for him because it meant he would be out of harm's way, but at the same time, it was very difficult to not know when I would see him again. At the end of April 2024, Mohammed, his mother, and brother evacuated shortly before Israel seized Rafah crossing, halting travel in and out of Gaza. I kept telling myself that the genocide would end soon and that we would see each other again and pick up where we left off. But deep down, I was terrified. I was unable to stop thinking that our goodbye on my birthday might have been our last. I kept choosing hope. But week after week, month after month, nothing changed. The genocide did not end, and there was no reunion. Our relationship strengthened despite the distance, and we decided to hold our engagement ceremony on September 9th, 2025. Whenever I look at our collaged photo, Mohammed and I together side by side, each in a separate country, I feel ambivalent. I am grateful that we still had something to celebrate and heartbroken that one of the most important days of our lives had to be lived apart. Though this wasn't how we had imagined the beginning of our life together, Mohammed and I were elated over our engagement. We began making plans again, the places we would go when we reunited, the places we hoped to explore together, Ireland, Italy, Greece. We talked about the kind of home we hoped to build someday, a quiet, colorful, and comfortable space filled with shelves of books. We talked about getting a dog. The distance made us hold on to each other more tightly, as if we were both trying to protect what remained of a future we still believed in. A month after our engagement, the October 2025 ceasefire was announced. But once again, nothing truly changed. With travel in and out of Gaza nearly impossible, we are still waiting to reunite. Despite the distance, our days begin and end with one another. Most mornings, Mohammed is one of the first people I speak to. Before either of us starts the day, we check on each other, asking about our plans for the day. At nights, our conversations often linger until we are both too tired to keep our eyes open. Before saying goodbye, we try to pull each other toward the future and away from the uncertainty of the present. We talk about the ordinary moments we have been denied for so long, like preparing and sharing a meal together, walking along the beach, reading together, or simply going on a date. Sometimes we even encourage each other to dream about those future days while falling asleep. Yet the distance is always there. When I wake up, it just takes a few seconds to remember that he is still hundreds of kilometers away. At night, when everything becomes quiet, I often find myself replaying memories of our time together and wondering how different life would be if the war had never happened. Recently, I watched the animated film In Your Dreams on my phone in our rented apartment, powered by solar energy. In the film, two siblings travel through their dreams in a surreal quest in search of a mythical Sandman to stop their parents' divorce. The children whisper, "Sandman, please, I call unto you. Grant me my dreams. Make them come true." For a moment, I caught myself fantasizing that I could make a wish to return the person I love to me, even for just one ordinary day together. Those are excerpts from our engagement photo, Hundreds of Miles Apart, by Aya Al-Hattab, a writer and translator in Gaza. Read more on electronicintifada.net. And now, as we always do, we wanted to highlight people expressing joy, determination, and reclamation across Palestine and around the world. We haven't caught up with musician and music teacher Ahmed Muin Abu Amsha in a while, so I wanted to share this video he posted this past week of his rendition of a Palestinian folk song, Min Fok Rimish Al-Ain, which translates to "with the most willingness and pleasure," with the Gaza sunset in the foreground. Enjoy.

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1: 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I'm Nora Barrows-Friedman. 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
2: 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This is Saeed, executive producer and host of Arab Voices. During a recent episode of Care on Air, Beyond the Courtroom and Behind the Headlines podcast, Edward Ahmed Mitchell, a civil rights attorney, National Deputy Director of the Council on American Islamic Relations, and host of Care on Air, interviewed Anthony Aguilar, a retired U.S. Army Lieutenant Colonel, combat veteran, and former security officer with the Gaza Humanitarian Foundation. Aguilar shares what happened after he spoke publicly about his experiences in Gaza, the importance of standing by your values, and discusses how silence enables injustice and how others who want to speak the truth can find the courage to do so. Anthony also explains how his 25 years of military service shaped his perspective on international law and accountability, why he ultimately decided to run for Congress, and much more. This Care on Air episode is titled From Gaza Security to Congress, Anthony Aguilar's Fight for Palestinian Justice and American Values. Let's listen in.
3: The genocide that is happening in Gaza is simply evil in our world. I can't deny what I've seen and say it's not my problem. It is my problem because it is everyone's problem. It is humankind's problem. It is a stain on humanity.
4: You spoke up about what you saw as a member of the Gaza Humanitarian Foundation, but I want to hear about what you experienced as a result of speaking up.
3: The direct backlash from speaking out was death threats, attempts to smear my reputation, and that was not something that I expected. But then I realized there's more to this. It's all part of a long longer, enduring, and greater plan.
4: How do you deal with that?
3: Well, it's simply a matter of principle and commitment to what is right. Seeing what I witnessed in Gaza with my own eyes, there's no amount of arguments that can dissuade me from what I saw.
4: What's your advice for others who may know something, but they're afraid?
3: If you've seen something that you know is wrong and it keeps you up at night, you need to say something. If you're willing to sacrifice your character for your reputation, that will bother you in your life.
4: Bismillah, alhamdulillah, wassalatu wassalam, rasulullah. Assalamu alaikum, may peace be upon you. Thank you everyone for joining today's episode of Care on Air, Beyond the Courtroom and Behind the Headlines. I'm your host today, Edward Ahmed Mitchell. Again, good to have you with us. Many of you know the name Anthony Aguilar. This is a former member of the U.S. military who, as many of you know, served in the Gaza Humanitarian Foundation as one of their security personnel during the genocide in Gaza. Now, you all may also know that at the time that the Trump administration established the GHF, they claimed that this was a way to get humanitarian aid to the Palestinian people and avoid aid falling into the hands of militant organizations. The reality, as we heard from former Lieutenant Colonel Aguilar and others, is that the GHF was just a smokescreen cover for the Israeli government to continue to starve the people of Gaza and kill the people of Gaza when they tried to get humanitarian aid. We know this because people like Mr. Aguilar spoke up about what happened, about what they saw, about what they experienced. So Anthony has spoken about this, you know, many times over the past year or so, extensive speeches, interviews. Today we want to discuss something a little different. We want to discuss what it's like when you're an American and you speak up about this issue. When you tell the truth about what's happening in Palestine, what do you experience in response? What's the backlash from the anti-Palestinian lobby, from anti-Palestinian politicians? And how do you deal with that? How do you persevere through that and continue to speak the truth about human rights, about justice? So, you know, I can think of no one who is better placed to tell us about that experience and what we can all learn from it than Lieutenant Colonel Aguilar, and we're happy to have him here with us today. Mr. Aguilar, thank you so much for joining us. First, how are you doing? How are you holding up? How have you been?
3: I'm doing well, thank you. Been doing well and continuing to speak out for Palestine, for humanity, for human rights, and bringing attention to what continues in Gaza and the West Bank and Obviously, what we're now seeing in Lebanon, and now as of last night and yesterday, you know, moving further, IDF moving further into Syria, we will simply see a continuation of what we have all witnessed that's happening in Gaza is now happening in other countries that border Israel.
4: Yeah, it's remarkable. It's still going on all these years later. I mean, all these decades later, to be frank. But Anthony, Mr. Aguilar, let me ask you this. You spoke up about what you saw as a member of the Gaza Humanitarian Foundation, one of their security personnel, the mass shootings that you saw, the people being killed while trying to get aid. And when you spoke up, this was at a time when it still wasn't easy to speak up about Gaza. You know, for people here in America, college students, activists, but for someone who is a former member of the military who served in GHF to speak up, you know, that was so important to the movement because it really validated what we were all seeing on our TV screens, on social media. And also it was a sign of strength that you emitted that I think was inspiring to other people. If someone who's a former member of the military who actually went to Gaza, served in GHF, could speak up knowing all the risks that would entail, then why aren't others speaking up? So what you did was really important. It was a real turning point, I think, in the public consciousness and the debate about the Gaza genocide. Now, because you spoke up, you faced a backlash, predictably, from the anti-Palestinian lobby, from anti-Muslim extremists, from others who wanted to hide the truth about the Gaza genocide. Can you tell us, you know, what did you experience? And it could be the good and the bad, but I definitely want to hear about what you experienced as a result of speaking up last year.
3: So the direct backlash from speaking out was death threats, attempts to smear my reputation, to denigrate and degrade me personally and professionally. And that was not something that I expected. Simply, I felt that I was speaking on the principle of truth that what was happening in Gaza, was something that the world needed to know, that Americans, especially since we fund and back most of it, needed to be woken up to. I didn't see it as in terms of a political position or of a pro this or anti whatever type of position. I felt that it was for the sake of humanity, for the sake of what is right, for the sake of international law, for the sake of values, human values. And when I started to get backlash for that by simply speaking out to what was the truth, what was observed in not only from others and other witnesses that have come forward before me, but what was also provided in evidence of videos and photos. And I felt, you know, this is simply the truth as it stands, as it is in reality. So I wasn't necessarily, I was expecting that perhaps there'd be disagreement with, well, that's, you know, the indiscriminate shooting of women and children and the displacement and the starvation. I expected arguments of, well, that's taken out of context, et cetera, to the arguments of, well, you're a horrible person and you're a traitor and you're a disgrace for bringing these things to light. That I didn't expect. But then when that did come, I realized that there's more to this. There's more that's being hidden. There's more to the story that even I understood. And as I began to continue to speak out and continue to face the backlash and continue to face various entities, agencies, individuals, and groups coming out against me, I started to weave that tapestry of hate together to realize that this is all part of a grander plan. This attacking me and attacking others who speak out against the atrocities, against the genocide, against the starvation, against the dehumanization of what's happening in Gaza to Palestinians is all part of a longer, enduring, and greater plan. I'm just now, I am simply now just a part of that, in speaking out and having eyewitnessed the truth of what's on the ground, you know, having a vast military experience to bring that knowledge to bear and witnessing it with my own eyes. You know, I'm not necessarily a commentator on it from afar or someone that read something that's making an opinion. I was there and I saw it, and I have a comparative lens to 25 years of combat and war to compare what's happening in Gaza to the rest of what I've seen in this world to know that it is absolutely genocide. It is absolutely crimes against humanity and war crimes. And in the attacks against me, not in the subject matter, but against me personally, to try to quiet me or get rid of me, for lack of better terms, simply revealed the greater depth of the issue at hand here. And the issue at hand, the greater issue at hand, is this is the extreme of Zionism, of attempting to erase Palestinian culture, to take over all of Palestinian territory, to include Gaza and the West Bank. It's all part of a greater plan that is simply becoming more and more revealed, because people are now speaking out, and that truth is becoming harder and harder to conceal. So where now we see that Israel has gone, and the Zionist movement has gone to complete, not even denying what's happening, but simply trying to attack and destroy those who dare speak out against it.
4: So tell us this, Mr. Aguilar, how do you deal with that? Because I think college students obviously protest the genocide, faced all sorts of consequences, from being brutalized by the police, by pro-Israel mobs on college campuses, having job offers pulled, being kicked out of their schools, having to move to other

seeing what I witnessed in Gaza, what I witnessed with my own eyes, what I saw is something that, that can never be denied. It's something that I will never, be swayed from believing to be true because I saw it. I was there. I witnessed the aspects of it. I witnessed it firsthand. So there's no amount of, arguments that can dissuade me from what I saw. And when you're faced with truth and faced with the reality of truth, the consequences may be immeasurable in terms of, direct threats, threats to livelihood, your job, your reputation, death threats, smearing, the whole litany of the onslaught of resistance against the truth. And that's something that's very difficult. And, I had choices. I could have saw, you know, what I had saw in Gaza, I could have just stayed quiet and I could have just decided, well, this isn't my problem. This isn't my concern. This is not something that's ever going to affect me other than the right here, right now. And I can just, ignore this, look the other way, make a lot of money being a contractor and just disregard what's happening. Other people that have come out have been destroyed by this. So why would I want to put myself in that position? It's not my problem. I could have chose that path. I could have chose the path of when I came out and spoke against it. And there was the immediate backlash and hate and online threats and threats directly against my reputation that I could have just walked away from it. But in my case, and this is a choice that every individual has to make, is what is your truth worth? And what is your character worth? And what is your, what are your values and what really matters in life? For me, I know that the things that matter most in life, my family are very much still here with me by my side and very supportive. I still am blessed to have, what I need in life to continue to survive. Was there a lot of cost in speaking out in terms of, financial, materialistic, et cetera? Yes, but none of those things matter when compared to your own integrity and your own values. And at the end of one's life, when you have to, face your maker and look at what you've done in life, were you willing to say that, you turned your back on the truth, against crimes against humanity, against women and children being slaughtered, over simple means of your own reputation or your profession or your job? All things that are very important in this world, but pale in comparison to the reality of speaking out against something that is inherently and purely evil. And that's, the genocide that is happening in Gaza is simply one aspect of that evil in our world. It is certainly not the only case, but it is a case that is very prevalent. And in my case, it's a case that I witnessed and saw with my own eyes on the ground. It's something that in my personal experience, I can't deny what I've seen. I can't turn my back to it and say, it's who am I to say what happened there or not? It's not my problem. It is my problem because it is everyone's problem. It is humankind's problem. And I'm convinced and motivated by the fact that, what is happening right now in Gaza, what is happening to Palestinians, what is happening, in Gaza and in the West Bank is not, simply a one-off. It's not simply something that, that ends there. This is indicative of a larger problem that if the world doesn't stand up to disavow, to stop what is happening, it will not only continue, but it will spread. It is not only the slaughter and the genocide of Palestinians. It is an affront to mankind. It is a stain on humanity. It is a threat to all of human dignity and humanity in terms of the value of a human being. And that's something that doesn't end at the border of Gaza or the borders of the West Bank. That spreads. And so that's why I'm speaking out, because I care about the future generations. I care about my children, my grandchildren one day, and the next generations from not living in a world where this type of behavior on behalf of the Zionists against Palestinians, that type of behavior isn't normalized.

0: to where anybody could be the next victim. So the speaking out is very costly in terms of what we know in this world, the all of the things that are materialistic and all the things that are very temporary. It's very costly. But in terms of what's really valuable in life and the and what really matters in life, there is no comparison to the value in speaking the truth and for standing up against humanity and for human beings, especially when you consider, you know, the slaughter and the starvation of young children. It's something that that simply cannot can never be accepted nor normalized.
1: And yet it is, sadly, still by too many people. So, Mr. Anthony Aguilar, so you have continued to speak out, since, you know, last year. Obviously you're very well versed now in the subject matter. What are you doing now? Like, what have you been doing? I think you've been engaged in activism, politics. Tell us about, you know, what you've done, how you have, you know, tried to move beyond just telling your story, but also to try to make change in our country. Tell us about your, you know, recent activities and experiences, what you're up to now.
0: Well, I continue to be I'm an activist. I continue to speak with Palestinians, not for. I do not consider myself a voice for Palestinians. Palestinians have a voice. Palestinians have agency. Palestine does exist. Palestinians have been speaking up and resisting. I am simply a voice with Palestinians to amplify that message and to bring truth to what's happening because of a population that's been dehumanized and disregarded. But the Palestinian voice is their voice, and I simply speak with them. And in that activism, in my continued activism, I've continued to plead to our leaders in our government, in the U.S. Congress, senators and representatives, to push legislation for example, blocking the bombs, meaning offensive munitions going to Israel, of which are used in Gaza, and now being used in Lebanon and in Syria. And I've asked for legislation for allowing the unrestricted aid that, you know, into Gaza. This UN resolution that Donald Trump pushed, UN 2803, this quote unquote Gaza peace deal, where the unrestricted aid was supposed to be allowed into Gaza, has not happened. That is still not happening. UN resolution 2803 is a farce. It is a lie. The Board of Peace is another layer of subterfuge to lie to the world about the truth of what's happening in Gaza. In Gaza to this day, as of today, right now, bombs are still being dropped. Children are still being targeted. The aid is still being restricted. So I've been going to Congress to highlight and fight that. And then this January, a few months ago, I came to the conclusion that, you know, the members of our Congress aren't going to address this or do anything about it. Because the majority of the U.S. Congress are compromised by foreign influence, by quite specifically Zionist lobbyist influence like AIPAC and other political action committees and lobbyists and special interest groups that buy off American politicians to either ignore what's happening or to believe the lies and the rhetoric and the narrative of hate. And I've come to the conclusion that the only way that we're going to address that here in America, to where we say no to the continuation of being complicit and hand in glove with Israel in a genocide, is that we have to have new Congress. We have to have new members of Congress, because the vast majority, over 90%, over 95% of the members of our Congress, Democrat and Republicans, are either bought off by AIPAC or, they're in positions to where they get targeted by AIPAC. A classic example in our modern time would be Thomas Massie. You know, Thomas Massie was defeated in the Kentucky 4th District in his reelection run for representative to the Kentucky 4th District in the U.S. Congress, specifically because of his outspoken stance on Israel. And AIPAC lobbied against him to support his opponent with over $20 million in that campaign to unseat Thomas Massie. And what people need to remember is that Thomas Massie was a six-time incumbent. He served in the Congress in the U.S. House of Representatives for 12 years. This was his seventh run, of which he's always been elected. And now, in this year, when he has been outspoken against Israel, against the genocide, against continuing to provide money and political cover and bombs to the Zionist regime to continue the genocide. He spoke out simply against wrong, and the AIPAC lobby formed against him in vast numbers and outspent his campaign, you know, by $20 million to his opponent, who, by the way, has never run for Congress and has never run an election. So when you look at that, it's simply the truth of American governance now in American in the U.S. Congress, both in the Senate and in the House, that the foreign interests specifically, not only, but specifically of a Zionist agenda has completely infiltrated, compromised, and bought our Congress. So we need members of Congress that don't take money from AIPAC, that don't take money from special interest groups, that don't take money from lobbyists or any type of mega donors like a Miriam Adelson, et cetera. So I made the decision that I'm running for Congress in my district, North Carolina District 13. I'm running for U.S. Congress on a platform of as an independent, and that I will not accept any donations or money from any political action committee, any at all. Not just AIPAC, but any political action committee, any lobbyist, any special interest groups, any mega donors, any super PACs or PACs at all. None. I will only accept support from individual small donors simply to support the actual mechanics of the campaign. Nothing more, nothing less. And I want to go to Congress to represent the American people and American values and not be bought off or convinced to represent evil because of how I profit from it, like we see the majority of members of Congress, to include the incumbent Republican that I'm running against, very big receiver of AIPAC money. He takes a lot of money from AIPAC, and he's an Israel first candidate. So that's what we're up against, and that's why I'm running for Congress.
1: Well, Anthony, you know, I know it's been well over a year since you were in Gaza and saw those mass murders. I had to make the choice when you came back to speak up at great risk to yourself. Personally and professionally, I want to thank you for doing that. Thank you for standing in solidarity with people facing oppression and injustice. It's not easy to do. There are consequences for doing it. Last question to you, and then we'll let you go, is, you know, what's your advice for others who may know something? They've seen something in Gaza. They've seen a political, an elected official do something behind the scenes, and they're thinking about speaking up. They're thinking about speaking truth, but they're afraid. They're afraid that what you experience will happen to them. You know, what's your advice for someone who is in that position of they can say something, they could do something to help by sharing the truth, but they're a little afraid? What's your advice for them?
0: Speaking out is difficult because of the consequences levied by the lies and the manipulation of information and the propaganda. And I assure everyone that that lie and manipulation and propaganda is fleeting. It is not permanent. And the truth is. And if you've seen something that you know is wrong and you feel compelled to say something and it keeps you up at night, you need to say something. And the consequences may be, maybe you lose followership on social media, or you're smeared and your reputation is challenged. And all of those things are true and real. It likely will happen. There will be consequences. But the consequences of not speaking the truth or not speaking your truth as to you see something that is inherently wrong, is the consequences of that are far greater than anything temporary in terms of your reputation or social media or et cetera. And, you know, your reputation is simply what other people think of you. Your character is what you think of yourself. And if you're willing to sacrifice your character for your reputation, that will bother you in your life. And it may not today and it may not tomorrow, but in time it will. And having a clear conscience of right is far more valuable than any amount of money or any materialistic things or any online reputation or number of followers. So for me to say that speaking out is all sunshine and rainbows, and it'll just, you know, the feeling of intrinsic value you get makes it all worth it, that would be disingenuous. There are consequences, and it hurts. It's painful. You know, I served this country for 25 years in uniform. four wars, 12 combat deployments, wounded in combat, you know, served this nation. And the moment I came out to say that there's a genocide happening based on the rules and values and international laws that I was taught as a military officer, that, you know, like that, that's a violation of the Geneva Convention. Violations of the Geneva Convention are war crimes. Systematic war crimes against a peoples in order to eliminate that population from the earth, that's a genocide. Those are all definitions and lessons that I was taught while serving in the military. And yet when I came out to speak against what's happening based on something that I saw with my own eyes, our own country, all of a sudden, I am a traitor. I'm a terrorist. I support the other side, so to speak. And that hurts. But the truth is still the truth. And, you know, I can't speak to what anyone's individual situation may be, but I can tell you that if you see something that's wrong, that you have to speak out against, realize that there will be consequences in terms of the temporary, in terms of the superficial, but the value in doing so will be immense in terms of your own character and your own soul. And realize that the truth always, always comes out. Look at this now, like, you know, a little more than a year ago, people still said, oh, you're a liar. That's not happening in Gaza. You're just a spokesman for Hamas. You're a terrorist. You're just an activist sympathizer. You're un-American, et cetera, et cetera, et cetera. And now look at where the world is in terms of what we're seeing, to where that narrative has almost entirely shifted. And, I can look at that and say, no, that, well, that's always been the truth. And those of us that have been willing to speak out against it have helped bring that truth to light. So, in speaking out, I won't sugarcoat it and say that it's great. There's consequence and it hurts. But in the overall picture, in terms of values in life or who you are as a person, there's no other choice.
1: Thank you, Anthony. You may not know this. You probably heard before at this point, but there is a saying in the Islamic faith that the Prophet Muhammad, peace upon him, once said that if you see something wrong and you can, change it with your hands. If you can't do that, try to change it with your speech. If you can't do that, at least hate the wrongful thing in your heart. And that's the weakest expression of faith. Yes. You know, we thank you again for speaking up, which is a powerful expression of a faith in justice, a faith in righteousness. And, you know, we can't say thank you enough. And I'm sure the Palestinian people and other Americans, and I mean, the American people appreciate it as well, because you helped to educate us about what was happening there. So we thank you again, Mr. Aguilar.
0: Thank you so much. And I very much appreciate it. And I hope everyone is well and in the care community. I'm always appreciative for everything that you all do.
1: Thank you. Thank you, Anthony. Let's keep in touch, God willing. And we appreciate your time, and we look forward to seeing you again, with hopefully some positive news and more progress to share in the struggle for human rights, for a just America and a just American foreign policy. But thank you so much, Anthony.
0: We'll see you
1: next time. Thank you. And thank you all for watching today's episode of Care on Air. We greatly appreciate your time and attention. We'll see you next week, God willing, inshallah. Until then, assalamu alaikum. May peace be upon you.
2: What you just heard was a recent Care on Air episode produced by the Council on American Islamic Relations, the largest Muslim civil rights and advocacy organization in the United States, where Edward Ahmed Mitchell is civil rights attorney, national deputy director of the Council on American Islamic Relations, and host of Care on Air, interviewed Anthony Aguilar, a retired U.S. Army lieutenant colonel, combat veteran, and former security officer with the Gaza Humanitarian Foundation. More information about the Council on American Islamic Relations is at care.com. That's CAIR.com. 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And that does it for the show today. Thanks for listening. This is Saeed, executive producer and host of Arab Voices. Until we meet next week, peace on earth.
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0: Hello and welcome to the Scholar Circle, scholarcircle.org. I'm Maria Armudian. In this hour, beyond asylum seekers heading north, the problems of the U.S.-Mexico border are also about the flow of guns and drugs. How can we understand the totality of the problems related to the U.S.'s southern border? And what are the solutions?
1: We revisit the issue in a rebroadcast. And first, protesters at every World Cup game played in Mexico are reminding a global audience of the disappeared. What is happening with the issue of the disappeared in Mexico? Doug Becker explores.
2: I'm Doug Becker. At games played for the World Cup in Mexico, protesters have lined the stadium on behalf of Mexico's disappeared. It's estimated that about 135,000 people have disappeared in Mexico, and there doesn't seem to be any sort of accounting of them. Their family and loved ones want to know where they are or what's happened to them. So we're going to explore that issue on today's show. Why has the number of disappeared surged in recent years in Mexico? Who are the disappeared? And what has the protest at games meant for increasing public awareness, global public awareness, whose attention is on the country because of the incredible popularity of this tournament? And what does that mean for the future of the disappeared? Our guest today is David Mora. He is senior analyst for Mexico with the International Crisis Group. He researches organized crime, violence, corruption, and conflict, and his work has been found in numerous sources, including Vice News, NBC News, ProPublica, and The Atlantic. And he's won prestigious awards for his coverage of migration, criminal violence, and corruption in Mexico. He's the author of Mexico Struggles for Security Under White House Duress and Killing of Mexican Cartel Boss Brings Diplomatic Victory but Domestic Mayhem. David Mora, thank you so much for joining us. It's such an important, kind of harrowing issue. So let's start with the obvious question. Who would have disappeared and why has there been this surge?
3: No, thanks to you, Doug. So as you said, it's not estimated. It's according to the official database that is run by the government. According to the source, there are over 135 people who've gone missing, who've been disappeared. And this database covers from the 50s, the 1950s, until the current date. Most of these cases, and it is important to note, the majority of the cases, over 98% of these cases, are people who disappeared and remain unaccounted for ever since 2006. And in 2006 is where we kind of like put the start of the militarized war on drugs here in Mexico. So a lot of this phenomenon of people going missing, people being disappeared, is closely associated with a military campaign that different governments, different administrations, different political parties have sustained in the past 20 years. It's a wide variety of who the victims are. Many of these victims are young men or young women who some of them were offered a job that it turned out it was just a scam for a recruiting network run by X, Y, or Z criminal groups of the many groups that we have in a very fragmented landscape, criminal landscape in Mexico. Of course, there's a lot of networks, human trafficking networks for sex purposes in which, you know, women, young women, they fell prey to these networks and they lose all contact with their families, and they are added to this list. So it's kind of like there are different patterns or different reasons why people go disappeared, why people go missing in Mexico. But I think the important line here is to highlight, which is something that the government still doesn't quite acknowledge, that this is a problem of, this is a criminal phenomenon. There are crimes committed behind the people who have gone missing. And they highlight this. I bring this up because the government, not the current government, but this is something that again has been a pattern throughout different administrations. They would tell you that most of the problem has to do with administrative issues. You know, people who move from one place to another and they forget to update, you know, like addresses or things like that, or people who are deceased, who died, and, you know, there are problems with death certificates, and they, you know, like they officially are never die. Or, you know, like people who decide to lose contact with everyone, and they kind of like, so the government might, you know, allege sort of like those instances that there might be some cases, you know, like, of course, the both things can coexist. But what, you know, the families of the victims, what these search collectives that are multiple and operate, they work all across Mexico, what they will tell you is that there's a criminal pattern behind these criminal groups, sometimes colluded with government authorities. They disappear people as a criminal tactic. And I think that's something still, again, that the government doesn't quite acknowledge.
2: First of all, use disappear as an action verb, that you don't just disappear, but you've been disappeared. That phrase has a context in the region. Governments, authoritarian governments throughout the military regimes, the 60s, 70s, 80s, that was quite common. I take it then the use of that term to disappear in an action verb is meant to harken back to that period where people were disappeared because of political protests or because of opposition to the government. Is that fair to say it's a very conscious use of that term, disappear?
3: Absolutely. Absolutely. And when I was, you know, during my first answer, I was kind of like going between back and forth, people who go missing and then people who are disappeared. And I think you're absolutely on point. We consciously, in the Spanish here in Mexico, we talk about someone being disappeared, you know, because we want to place the burden of the action on someone who disappeared someone else, right? There's an agent behind. And I think it has to do, you know, with the political history of the uses, the political uses of disappearing people. As you said, which happened again, as well in Mexico, during the 60s and early 70s, when there were multiple guerrilla groups operating in the country, government agencies disappeared people as a way, you know, to deal with. And here in Mexico, we call that period la guerra sucia, the dirty war. And there are, within these 135,000 plus people who are disappeared, I said that most of them have been disappeared after, you know, after 2006. But the other are people who, you know, aren't accounted for from that era, from, you know, we go back decades. And this is quite thorny for the Mexican government. This year, just a few months ago, two human rights bodies at the international level within the UN framework, the Committee on Enforced Disappearances, but then also the Inter-American Human Rights Commission, they separately issued two really scathing reports on the issue of disappearances in Mexico. And both reports, they recognize the crisis that Mexico is facing. They talk about, you know, what the Mexican government has done, but they also highlight what the Mexican government is still failing to do. And the answer from President Claudia Sheinbaum and her administration is that the federal government doesn't have a policy to commit enforced disappearances. And this is key, because enforced disappearances are the ones that are committed by state agents, you know, by government forces. And that is kind of like the case that the Mexican government is trying to build. They're trying to say, this is not committed by state agencies. This is not kind of like a centrally directed policy from the Mexican government. And I think we can all agree to that. And I think both the committee at the UN level and the commission at the Inter-American level, they both agree that to that. But they also highlight the very complicated ways in which criminal groups operate within governments at the local level. You know, there's state collusion with organized crime. And the collectives, you know, lawyers for victims here in Mexico, and now the international bodies, they repeatedly said, we need to launch investigations because there's multiple cases in which local officers, law enforcement, municipal officials, the state police, etc., and even at the federal level, there have been plenty of cases documented in which you know military personnel as well, they collaborate with criminal organizations. So even though we might have just a few cases in which, you know, government forces actively disappeared someone, the context of collusion and the penetration of illegal groups into governments at different scale in Mexico help us understanding the crisis better.
2: You've raised this issue then because, again, when you think of disappearances, the government is the one who's doing the disappearing. Whereas in this case, I guess the government, the protesters seem to be targeting two potential issues. One is the government in any sort of collusion with the groups that might be disappearing? And by the government, it might be the federal government in Mexico City, but obviously Mexico is a, you know, is a federalist state with lots of local authorities. So we might be talking about city officials, state officials, you know, et cetera. So one is, are they in collusion? And the second, do they care? And they're putting resources to trying to find people. I'm assuming the answer to that question is yes to both, but does there seem to be one of those two areas that tends to be more the focus on the question of disappearances, or are they kind of treated equally as just two challenges in trying to figure out what happened to people who have disappeared?
3: Right. I think both things are equally important, and I think both things are committees, search committees, and groups of victims are equally vocal about both issues. I think the first one is very important because it's more a political recognition from the government, you know, recognizing that this is a crisis, A, B, that there is a news of disappearances by criminal groups, that is a criminal phenomenon. When I say that, maybe just let me explain very briefly. At Crisis Group, we've done field work and interviews with members of organized crime who've told us that it is easier for them, once they have killed someone, to disappear the body, because having a body equals having a homicide. And the government is kind of more worried about the figures of killings, of homicides, and not so much about the figures of people, of disappeared people. So for them, basically, they were saying, you know, when we kill someone, it's just easier for us to get rid of the body, and then we're not going to call attention into that crime. Because unlike a killing, a homicide, in which the authorities are forced, are mandated to launch a criminal investigation, they're not mandated. They're mandated, but there are like a million different ways in which they escape from that mandate, from that authority to launch immediate criminal investigation. So there's less government attention when they disappear people. So that's why I say, when, you know, to recognize disappearing someone as a criminal tool. So I think that is important, you know, the political recognition that this is a crisis, and sort of like legitimizing the searches and legitimizing the fight of all these women, all these mothers, all these sisters, all these fathers who have, you know, joined collectives and search parties all across the country. The other one, as you said, is, you know, the more bureaucratic issues around, you know, the problem and the crisis of disappearances in Mexico. And there are a million things that we can say about that, you know, from the forensic crisis that we have in Mexico. This is one of the biggest sort of like a structural problems that we have, because we have thousands and thousands of human remains that have yet to be identified. So you have, you know, like thousands of thousands of reports of people who are disappeared. And then you have across morgues, I think, you know, where we store bodies, unidentified bodies. So we have bodies and bodies piled up. Mm-hmm. That have yet to be identified. And there's a problem, you know, matching, you know, DNA and, you know, like data from one side to the other. Mm-hmm. There's also the problem with thousands of clandestine mass graves, in which there's the knowledge that there are multiple bodies buried, but the government hasn't dig into those mass graves and buried the. Then there's problems of, you know, resources, capacity, coordination among, as you said, there are federal authorities, there are state authorities, there are municipal at the most local level. So coordination is also a problem. There's a huge problem about, you know, data systems. There are different databases, there are different authorities that run different, you know, systems. So all those, you know, institutional fragmentation, institutional problems also explain, you know, help us explaining how is it that we ended up at this stage. And I think, you know, the families and the different groups of victims that have been pushing for this agenda for years and years. They have become quite sophisticated. They have, learned. When I do field work and I join search parties of, with Madres Buscadoras, they've become forensic experts. And, their tool set, when they have the resources, they hire independent experts. So they've become, this really important, political voice within Mexico. So they have figured out the issue very well. So when you talk to them, when you hear their demands, it's both the political one, the recognition of the crisis, the problem, and legitimizing their goals, and then the more bureaucratic, institutional level issues that they have documented very well.
2: So you listen to Scholar Circle, scholarcircle.org. I'm Doug Becker. We're talking about the problem of the issue of the disappearances in Mexico. Protesters at World Cup games were highlighting this for a global public that is being made much more aware of the number of disappeared, 135,000 documented, and we're exploring why and what needs to be done to try to find somebody that disappeared. Our guest today is David Mora. He is from the International Crisis Group and is based in Mexico. So the victims here, in trying to understand, who they are, immediately, I would imagine that marginalized communities will disproportionately suffer disappearances. When in the United States, when we hear about disappearances, gender almost always inevitably comes up, that women being forced into the sex trade or women being targeted. But I imagine class and race also can play a role. Are there any trends that you've seen of communities that seem to be particularly at risk for being to be disappeared?
3: Yeah, as you said, there's a huge component of race and class, and whether you come from an urban context or whether you were raised in a more rural set. So this has to do as well with how criminal groups operate. And for instance, one trend that we've seen recently is younger men, adolescents, and men between 18 and 26 years old, who are both victims and sometimes perpetrators, offenders. Victims in the sense of a lot of these men are recruited, sometimes forcibly recruited, into working for criminal groups. Others are not. Others just voluntarily join. In different parts of Mexico, it's just another line of work. Someone who already works for X or Y criminal group, and they just, you ask that you want to join, and then you join. Sometimes you start, from as a foot soldier, sort of like watch out, keeping an eye out on strategic points of whatever, geographic locations, etc. And then you kind of go up on the ladder of the criminal organization. So in that sense, a lot of them are victims when they, when they're kids and they're just, they're forced to join the ranks of criminal groups. But they also become perpetrators. They kill people and they disappear people as well. So this bracket of the population is usually the one that, when you break down those 135,000 or plus people who are disappeared in Mexico, this is kind of like the majority of the cases fall within this. There's also other patterns that we see. There's the issue of migrants, for instance, migrants from not only from Mexico, but from Central American countries as well, Guatemalans, Hondurans, Salvadorians, who were disappeared on their way to the U.S. and Mexico. We've seen horrible cases and episodes of massacres, of mass graves that have been unearthed, and their victims, from abroad, from these countries, and even sometimes as far as India, Brazil, etc. So migration is also kind of like a very specific subgroup of the people who've been disappeared in Mexico. Women, as you said, who fall into, sex trafficking or trafficking for sex purposes. So there are different subtypes of within this huge universe of people who are disappeared. Mm.
2: Now, do you think the problem here, because you've been describing some of it is a capacity question, that not enough experts, you talk about mass graves and the importance of you know, forensic anthropologists who could even go into a mass grave and be able to identify, you know, who the people are. The morgues, you know, just so many bodies, you know, stacking up. So is it a question of there's not enough specialists, technical expertise, people being able to go through this, or not enough good, you know, investigative police officers who are responsible, you know, detectives to be able to wrestle with this? Or is it really just a problem of a lack of political will? Because obviously all of these take resources, they take money, they take commitment. And, I've read, you know, one of the great criticisms is that, you know, the Mexican government just that doesn't have the political will to put the resources necessary to be able to, you know, to answer a lot of the questions of, you know, who are these people, where are they, and what happened to them?
3: Right. I think I'm going to start with the first one, which is it's a problem of the willingness of, you know, the political support behind this. For instance, there's a problem of stigmatizing the victims and, you know, the families who are looking for their loved ones who've been disappeared. And we have had many instances of this. The most recent one came from President Claudia Sheinbaum, who just a few weeks ago, you know, in the context of the World Cup and a couple of matches that were played here in Mexico City, the families are organizing, you know, they displayed, they marched, they had, you know, protests all around the city, specifically in strategic points. And one day they were marching towards the stadium, where, don't quite remember what two teams were playing. Mexico was one of them. So there's a lot of attention. And, the families are very savvy. They're very smart. That's what I meant before. They're very sophisticated in the tactics that they use. And one of these tactics is, you know, like taking advantage of the global attention that is currently in Mexico. So they were marching towards the stadium. They were repressed by police forces. Some of them, one parent, a father of a disappeared man, was beaten, and he was like taken to the ground by, you know, cops, which it was a horrible scene. And then the following morning, the president, she says that she doesn't understand why the families demonstrate. And that was quite shocking because she comes from a political force. She comes from a political movement, her political party, the kind of like mythological origin of Morena, the party, is doing politics on the street. When they lost the campaign in 2006, they took to the streets and they closed Reforma, which is one of the main avenues here in Mexico, for months. So they come from this, you know, from this background of taking political issues to the streets. So it was quite shocking hearing the president from that political movement saying, I don't understand why the mothers and the families have to demonstrate during the World Cup. And I think that question, if it was a question, the answer was self-contained because it was a World Cup. So I think the first thing has to do with, you know, politics at the high level, recognizing that this is a political issue. And I think we have yet to see that from the government. Another really quick example on that line. The government, just a few months ago, they put out revised data of these 135,000 and plus people disappeared on official databases. And they basically halved, or even like they basically split that figure into three different categories. And they said that for a third of that number, they had actually found, you know, like administrative data that would suggest that they were not disappeared, you know, that they were alive, that they were just people who ended up in this database for other reasons, because, you know, there was some tax record, some registry change in their electoral forms, or they had gotten married or whatever. It was very controversial because they put out this without providing evidence. So it's basically kind of like how families and victims understand this is, you know, they're debating the numbers. They're trying to take away, you know, they're kind of minimizing the crisis. So again, the first thing is political. But then, of course, we have technical things that have to be done, yeah, and that Mexico still needs to do in terms of institutions, you know, starting with criminal investigations. The problem of impunity in Mexico overall it's a major problem. But when we look into cases investigated, you know, prosecuted of disappearances, so few cases reach courts. Like, less than 1% of the cases that are, you know, in which there's a criminal complaint, they arrive at courts and then they're effectively judged. So there's the problem of course, of impunity. Criminal investigations, there's also the problem of collusion. Just recently, the U.S. government indicted powerful politicians in the state of Sinaloa, basically accusing them of offering their office, which is the governor's office, and then the capital, Culiacan, basically city hall, offering and allowing that a criminal group operate from those two offices. A criminal group that is very violent and that has been behind a lot of disappearances in the state of Sinaloa. So that's what we mean when there's collusion between public officials and organized crime in the case of disappearances. But there's also problems, you know, as we were saying before, in terms of capacity of forensic capacity, you know, having experts, hiring experts as government officials, as government workers to, you know, to go through the thousands of people of unidentified bodies that are accumulating all throughout the country. And there's problem with, you know, different institutions. There's the issue of protecting and supporting the victims, you know, their needs. Sometimes what they do, which is these independent searches, it's really violent. A lot of times they're targeted by criminal groups themselves. Just this year, I think 6 or more Madres Buscadoras have been targeted and killed. So we also have issues around, you know, protecting, giving them, you know, security resources so they can carry out their independent searches. So, yeah, just to summarize, there's the political things that must be done, but there are also the institutional ones.
2: Because of the World Cup, a lot of people paying attention. Obviously, President Sheinbaum feeling compelled to even have a response, you know, to these protests, and just a lot more global attention placed on Mexico. Does that offer hope to you that this issue is going to elevate and become more important for Mexico to address? Or once the cameras are off, tournament is over, do you anticipate that this is going to be an issue that that perhaps even fittingly, because it's about disappearances, that the issue itself is going to disappear again?
3: I would love to be more optimistic about it. But sadly, I'm more on the line of that once cameras are off, and I think cameras are off already because there are no, I think by now all the matches that were scheduled to happen in Mexico are already played. And now, from now on, it's just in the United States. So the attention is kind of, it has waned off by now. But I do have a couple of images that I registered while I joined so families and collectives, they put out this protest at, you know, on Reforma, again, one of the main avenues in Mexico City, where a lot of people gather to watch in huge screens, you know, the different matches, the different games. So for instance, and I joined this collective, these protesters, some 2 or 3 times in the past 3 weeks. And I saw nice, you know, I witnessed nice images of, for instance, foreigners who had visited Mexico City because of the games, you know, approaching the mothers and hearing directly from mothers and victims about what's going on. And why some of these images went viral, you know, of tourists, you know, hugging them and kind of like standing with them. But I also saw the opposite. I saw a lot of Mexican football fans just walking by without paying any attention to what was going on at this specific point on Reforma. They were, you know, they were like demonstrating. They were very savvy. So Mexico, they became obsessed with the ajolote, you know, the salamander that is native to Mexico City. And it was kind of like the image of Mexico during the World Cup. So they, you know, they appropriated that image and they created the searcher, the ajolote buscador, you know, to call on the attention of everyone that was disappeared. So this guy in this costume was of the ajolote, of the salamander, was playing soccer and, you know, trying to call people attention on what's going on with the, for instance, they repurposed the logo of Mexico City for the World Cup was the ball, the soccer ball is back home again. So what the families did was like, the ball is back home. When are our loved ones going to return home. So they were really savvy. And I saw a lot of, you know, sadly, I saw a lot of like people disregarding this, locals, Mexicans, but I also saw a lot of foreigners and tourists, you know, paying attention to this. But on the general, you know, the larger scheme of things, I think now that the international attention is off, most likely we're going to return to where we were, which is the contentious, you know, the families looking and pushing for their agenda in the face of a government that is more, how to put it, reserved maybe, or yeah.
4: You know, yeah, less committed to action. Yeah, no, absolutely. Our guest has been David Mora. He's senior analyst for Mexico with the International Crisis Group. He researches organized crime, violence, corruption, and conflict. He's worked for some wonderful news agencies, including Vice News, NBC News, ProPublica, and The Atlantic, winning awards for this coverage, and the author of Mexico Struggles for Security Under White House Duress and Killing of Mexican Cartel Boss Brings Diplomatic Victory and Domestic Mayhem. David, thank you, first of all, so much for your work, for the way in which you're helping to inform all of us of this issue, and for taking the time to share your knowledge, your expertise with us and with our listeners. Thank you so very much.
3: Of course, thanks to you and your team.
4: Thank you.
1: When we come back, what is going on at the border of the U.S. and Mexico? What is causing the violence there? And what is its impact? Stay with us.

0: This is the Scholar Circle, scholarcircle.org. I'm Maria Armudian. Is the U.S. fomenting violence at its border with Mexico? What are the impacts of that violence? We revisit an earlier broadcast.
1: I'm Doug Becker. Throughout American politics, the U.S. southern border has become a central issue. In the U.S., the concern are asylum seekers, migrants headed north with a desire to enter the U.S., the flow of illegal narcotics also features in this debate. But the border issue is actually quite complex. In Mexico, the nation has seen a huge flow of weapons headed south from their northern neighbor. Despite government's attempts to control drugs in the nation, the U.S. is the point of origin for large caches of weapons that make life quite violent in Mexico. A new book explores the impact of these weapons along the border and reminds us Americans that changes in policies along the border involve much more than just a denial of asylum for migrants. There are multiple issues, there are multiple actors, and we need to appreciate the complexity along the border. The name of the book is Exit Wounds: How America's Guns Fuel Violence Across the Border. The author is Eva Yusionite. She is a legal and medical anthropologist and associate professor at Brown University, professor of anthropology and international relations. She's been studying borders, violence, and security in Latin America and the U.S. for over 15 years. She's also the author of the award-winning ethnography, Threshold, Emergency Responders on the U.S. Border. Eva, thank you very, very much for joining us. My first question, sort of broadly, what are your findings about what's been going on along the border and what are we missing in our debates?
2: Well, thank you, Doug, for having me on your show. It's really a pleasure to talk about these heavy and complicated matters like guns and borders. So the book basically is a corrective to how we are thinking about what is happening on the U.S.-Mexico border. As you mentioned, we kind of focus about migrants who are coming north and asylum seekers that have created this perpetual crisis, a series of crises we've been seeing at the border for many years now in various Democratic and Republican administrations. And we are focusing on drugs as well, because there is an addiction epidemic in the United States, and those drugs that we want from usually supplied from Mexico have been changing in recent years more from marijuana and cocaine and heroin now towards fentanyl. So this is all in the public sphere. But what we are not really talking about is what makes all this possible when we talk about drugs, and what makes these people flee their home countries to seek asylum in the United States or seek safety. And that is the southbound flow of guns. Semi-automatic rifles, some pistols as well, but Mexico has very strict gun law. So almost all guns that appear in crime scenes and that make people flee their home because they are afraid for their lives and for their families' lives, those tools of violence come from the factories in the United States or are imported to the United States and sold by firearms dealerships, as well as by private individuals through the internet and private sales. So I wanted to make this connection obvious. So this is a vicious circle of violence of both northbound and southbound flows, and that we can't just think of, oh, Mexico is this violent country, because we need to think about Mexico and the United States as one region where kind of we create these problems together. This is the political economy of violence that we are talking about.
1: At some level, all borders are artificial. And so, and by pointing out that they're artificial, the ties, the connections between North and South, those ties, there are historical ties, there's historical developments. You can erect a border, but there's economic ties, there's social ties, there's historic ties. So first of all, historically, just how open or closed has the border been?
2: So U.S.-Mexico border is really not that old, especially if we are thinking about other borders worldwide or European borders. It came to be in 1840s after the United States invaded Mexico and then took a large chunk of its territory. So the parts of the United States that are so, like, that we think are so part of this nation, like California and Arizona and parts of Colorado and Texas. That was Mexico before. But when this border was established by the Treaty of Guadalupe Hidalgo and then through the Gadsden Purchase sort of corrected a little bit, for most of the 19th century, nobody really cared. It was just the way, like, customs, you could pass through customs in some areas where the train tracks were laid and people would declare certain goods that they were taking across the border. But so the U.S. Border Patrol and the first fences, all that started happening at the beginning of the 20th century. Only in border towns, we saw the first fences like in 1918 in Nogales, Arizona, where I did a lot of work. And Border Patrol, since 1924, but even still through the 19th century, we didn't pay that much attention. People could go further from the town, you know.

0: these bollard style barriers that are up to 30 feet tall in a lot of areas. That started in the 1990s. So almost at the same time, sort of when the NAFTA, the North American Trade Agreement, came into effect and there was trade liberalization, we decided that, oh, now more people will be wanting to come to the United States, so we'd better really kind of focus on expanding the fences and militarizing the border. And that got more intense after 9/11 and our concerns with terrorism. And it has just been getting worse and worse.
1: There's two issues I want to delve into right now. And that's when thinking about the flow of guns south and the flow of drugs north. And that connection. For the drugs, you mentioned Pancho Villa. Obviously, he attacks north of the border in New Mexico to seize guns and resources and, you know, as a way to then march south during the Mexican Revolution. How much of that, I guess I could ask as a metaphor, but it's more like a historical precedent for the flow of weapons from the north south so that militarized actors in Mexico have for decades, over a century, understood that if you need weapons, go north. That's where they are.
0: And it started even before the Mexican Revolution, when we are thinking about 19th century and the, like, Mexico was invaded by French and invaded by the United States. Because Mexico did not have a local firearms industry like the United States. We had Colt and Winchester, and later other companies began manufacturing weapons on a large scale. Mexico didn't have that. So for its entire history, all these battles, including the Mexican Revolution, was fought with foreign weapons. A lot of them were European weapons, but the majority very soon, so by the 20th century, U.S. emerged as this major producer of firearms in the world. And because Mexico and U.S. has such a long border, like 2,000 miles, it was just easier to get weapons from the United States. So Pancho Villa, but also Venustiano Carranza, different actors in the Mexican Revolution, even Madero, when they were just beginning at the very early stages of the revolution, they all crossed the border and looked for supplies in the United States. And some U.S. federal, some government agents knew about it, and they sort of looked away, but they also couldn't do very much because the border was primarily unregulated. So if people could walk with these, they could buy a lot of guns in like gun stores and try to pass them across to Mexico at night, further away from the customs inspectors, and nothing will happen. And that dependency on foreign weapons, it actually, for Mexican leaders of new post-revolutionary Mexico, they understood this. And Venustiano Carranza, who emerged as the first president, sort of post-revolutionary, or the winner of the revolution, he had this, he has even this quote that if we need to manufacture our own firearms if we don't want our internal affairs to be decided by those nations that provide us the guns, so including the United States. But still, even through most of the 20th century, Mexico has depended on foreign firearms, and even now they are beginning to manufacture these Sucoatls or FX-05 kind of assault style rifles for the military. Most of the police forces and most of the private users of guns in Mexico, and definitely organized crime, they all continue to rely on guns from the United States.
1: And by the way, just for listeners, a reminder, when we're talking about the Mexican Revolution, we're talking about the 19-teens, and the revolution beginning in 1910 and throughout most of that period. Now, turning to the drugs question, one of the things I always found fascinating during the same period, actually the immediate aftermath of that, was how popular the border was for Americans because of prohibition. Because Mexico, obviously, alcohol was not prohibited. There was the growth of border towns in Mexico. Frankly, you mentioned about wanting to go over the border to get some tequila. Well, I mean, after prohibition, that was, you know, one of the legal ways to do that. So, again, this historical precedent of Americans wanting drugs or alcohol that are illegal in the U.S. can go over the border into Mexico and use them, smuggle them back over the border.

0: this historical precedent for the drug trade. Is the drug trade just kind of a continuation of what's been going on for an awfully long time?
1: It is. And it is also, it's just how illicit economies work. If you outlaw something that there is a demand for, whether it is alcohol or whether it is various types of drugs, then there will be supply. There will be sometimes it's kind of individual or like small families who are engaging in smuggling, but that industry, as law enforcement got stronger on the border, as border became more militarized, as it became more difficult to cross, you can't just send drugs across the river like you would use with bootleg alcohol back in the day. There is much more presence of the border patrol and of these walls and surveillance of the borderlands. It got more difficult to get these substances into the United States, but the demand is still there. So what happened is that the profits, the cost increased, and so also the profits for these better organized criminals in Mexico that are involved in engaging in supplying this these commodities to U.S. consumers. And even, you know, even to this day, like in the United States, the legal drinking age is 21. So what happens in Southern Texas or Arizona is that young people who are 18 or so, they still go to Mexico to drink because that's where they can do that legally. And marijuana, now that the United States began legalizing it, or various states began legalizing it, the smuggling of marijuana really substantially dropped. It's unbelievable to compare what was happening like 20 years ago and now. So all of that is just, this is how borders work. We think that the more difficult we will make the crossing of something that we outlaw, the less of that substance will get into the country, but that's not what is happening.
0: Now, Eva, I raise those as separate issues. You've got the question about drugs, illegal narcotics, and of guns. But I think one of the main points in your book is we need to stop thinking of those two things as separate issues. Those two issues are really quite intertwined, aren't they?
1: They are. So these criminals, these organized crime groups in Mexico that are now more organized, they compete for routes through which to send drugs to the United States. There are now fewer unfenced areas in the desert and fewer places where, you know, Border Patrol presence is less visible because those areas are just so remote, like in the mountains, really, really, inhospitable terrain to get to and little cell phone signal. So there are still those avenues where some of the drugs get in, although the majority of them get in through ports of entry. So in the same, like in the cars or in the trucks that deliver fruits and vegetables and all that. But groups that are engaged in this, they compete with each other. And they, since they can't get weapons in the United States, they get them they can't get weapons in Mexico. They get them from the United States. And sometimes they even exchange drugs for guns, because what happens when they sell the drugs in the United States, they get money. That money is smuggled back across the border to Mexico. It's money laundering, but sometimes it doesn't make sense to do that. Sometimes they use that money they just got from selling drugs, and then they find people who would go to gun stores and buy whatever they ask for, usually semi-automatic rifles or some types of pistols, and then send them back to these organizations that now sometimes have much better weaponry than Mexican police forces and other security agencies. So these are really directly connected.
0: Eva, the next big question here is the gun flow south. The U.S. has not taken seriously the flow of guns south, because whenever there's been any sort of proposal ranging from closing the so-called gun show loophole, where you can purchase however many guns at a gun show, to even signing on, helping to negotiate international treaties like the Arms Trade Treaty, the ATT Treaty, guns rights advocates in the U.S. have shown a complete lack of interest in the impact that guns may have in Mexico. So my question is, what should the U.S. do to try to stem the flow of guns south? And at the end of the day, are these proposals on gun control, are they really the most fruitful?
1: Yay, now we're getting to the meat of the problem. Wish I had easy answers or easy solutions, because if we are talking about this, that this is a vicious circle that involves guns, but it also involves drugs. And there are so many points where we can talk about intervention that's beyond just considering gun laws. As you point out very correctly, whenever we are beginning to talk about new gun regulation or gun control measures, it actually backfires, at least for U.S. Consumers, because the gun sales rise. Everyone rushes to the store to stock up while they still can. And then eventually those guns can be sold in private sales and end up in Mexico. So at the same time, there are, looking back, for example, the United States did have an assault weapons ban between 1994 and 2004, which expired. During that time, there are other reasons why violence in Mexico wasn't such a big issue back then. The expiration of assault weapons ban coincided with democratic opening of Mexican elections, political system. So one group didn't control all the kind of organized crime. There was this fracturing and splintering and much more competition. And oh, wow, now also better access to guns. It's really hard to say whether regulating what types of guns Americans can buy, whether that would have an immediate effect in Mexico, because for one, the country is already flooded with guns, and guns last a long time. So if somebody bought an AR-15, you know, 5 years ago, or an AK-47, 10 years ago, and that gun hasn't been confiscated by the military, it is still in circulation. What they need is ammunition. Ammunition in the United States, well, that's another thing. It's completely unregulated. You can buy a truckload of ammunition. And in some states like Texas, you don't need a gun license. You don't need to pass a background check for ammunition at all. So thinking about universal background checks, what would be like in gun shows or in private sales, maybe that would prevent one or another smuggler from buying the guns. But usually those people who are straw purchasers, they are American citizens. And they are somebody who doesn't have a felony record. So they are legally allowed to buy guns even through background checks. I think a big kind of way for us to think about it is like we need to think why it is so easy in the U.S. for people to buy guns. But also, and similarly to how we talked about drugs, like, why is there demand for guns in Mexico? There is a demand because these groups, well, they want to provide drugs. But two, because they kind of benefit from the system where criminal justice is very weak in Mexico, where people don't trust the police, so it is very easy to engage in extortion, to go to somebody's avocado farm or to like a small corner shop and say, you will pay us this quota every week or every month, and increase that quota, and then until people kind of pack up and have to leave. But if they could turn to the police, if people felt more safe in Mexico, not only they wouldn't have to run for safety to the U.S.-Mexico border, but there would be kind of less, like weakening the organized crime groups and strengthening the security in Mexico is part of the same puzzle as including, you know, increasing background checks in the United States. Just one or the other wouldn't necessarily undo this loop, this vicious circle of violence.
0: So the border starts to get more militarized in the 1990s, and post 9/11, you know, gets even more militarized. But there's been a hyper militarization, you know, over the course of the last few years. What about that as the option, that at the end of the day, just shut down the border, militarize it, and you start thinking about things like what Governor Greg Abbott's been doing in Texas at Eagle Pass with barriers that were literally can, you know, chop people to pieces as they try to come over the border. What's the effectiveness of just militarizing the border?
1: Texas is actually a very interesting and a great example. So if you think about all all the guns recovered in crime scenes in Mexico, 43% of all the guns in Mexico come from Texas alone. And Texas has almost non-existent gun laws, and a ton of gun stores. So Mexico has legally only two gun stores. They're both run by the military. Texas has about 10,000 federally licensed dealerships that have kind of a storefront, so shops, pawn shops and gun stores. But there was the governor is not making this connection. Like, yes, we will put buoys on the river, we'll put concertina wire, we will deploy National Guard troops to the border to stop these people, without considering that these people wouldn't be here, or a big part of them wouldn't be here, if it wasn't for guns from the United States. And this is, of course, a story that's way bigger than Mexico. Like, recently we saw a lot of migrants coming from Haiti. Well, if you know anything what's going on in Haiti now and how violent and unstable the country is, over 80% of all guns in Haiti also come from the United States, and they come through different routes. Most of them come through from Florida via like shipping containers, and some by airplane. But it's exactly the same. So the problem is definitely not limited to Mexico. Central America, the Caribbean is part of this picture, and militarizing the border, it doesn't even work to stop the drugs or the migrants or asylum seekers. It just creates this spectacle or show that we are controlling the border. It's very concrete. It's like, you know, it has spikes and it's metal, and you can pose for political pictures in front of this wall. But in essence, it doesn't do anything. Like, there are tunnels and there are catapults and there are most of the drugs get in the vehicles that cross the border, not cross the wall. And most of the people, especially when we're talking about asylum seekers, they have the right to ask for asylum. So a lot of them are not even trying to cross illegally. They just try to present themselves and ask for asylum. Whether they will get it, that's a completely different question, unrelated to the militarization of the border space.
0: The name of the book, Exit Wounds: How America's Guns Fuel Violence Across the Border. The author and our guest today has been Ieva Yusionite. She is a legal and medical anthropologist and associate professor in anthropology and international relations at Brown University. Thank you very much, Ieva, for joining us.
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2: This week, we're sharing an interview with M.V. Ramana about nuclear energy, its proposal as a clean option for power generation to counter the fossil fuel industry exacerbated climate crisis, its ties to weapons development, and other topics. Check out the show notes for links to, among other things, Ramana's book, Nuclear is Not the Solution, and other writings. If you're listening to the live radio edition, check out the podcast for a slightly longer episode. Next week, we'll be sharing a chat with two local activists affiliated with Appalachians Against Uranium and their research on weapons production expansion underway in eastern Tennessee. So we're speaking with Professor M.V. Ramana of the University of British Columbia, author of Nuclear is Not the Solution, The Folly of Atomic Power in the Age of Climate Change from Verso in 2024. Thank you so much for taking the time to have this chat, Ramana. Do you want to introduce yourself further with any pronouns or any other information?
3: Sure. My name is M.V. Ramana. Ramana is my given name. I use he, him pronouns, and I teach in the School of Public Policy and Global Affairs at the University of British Columbia in Vancouver.
2: Could you tell us a little bit about your background in terms of nuclear technology or in terms of physics?
3: Yeah, my PhD is in physics, theoretical physics, the kind of physics that does nobody any good necessarily. It was kind of a project that was trying to think about what breaks electroweak symmetry. And over the course of my PhD, I became quite politicized because of various things that were happening, including opposition to the war in Iraq. And eventually one thing led to the other, and I started working on nuclear weapons first, primarily in South Asia, followed by some work that I did on thinking about nuclear energy in India. And then finally, in the last decade or more, it's been thinking about nuclear energy globally.
2: Could you talk a bit about the reinvigorated conversation over the last few years concerning nuclear power as being a clean source of energy that could be a reliable way that we could step away from fossil fuels and our carbon footprint globally, and just sort of break down why that's sort of come up in conversation?
3: Yeah, that's a great question. If you look at mainstream media and how they discuss climate change and more generally environmental issues, though there's a very strong focus on climate change in mainstream media, and you can see two kinds of coverage. One basically saying climate change is a very serious crisis and all kinds of bad things are happening. So right now, for example, a lot of the coverage about the heat waves in Europe will talk about how this is virtually impossible in the absence of climate change. And, you know, the same with forest fires or hurricanes and so on and so forth. So there is one strand of narrative that talks about how severe the climate change problem is. But in parallel, there is almost always another narrative that's going on, which says we have solutions. We do not have to change our system fundamentally, especially in the social and political sense. We just have to replace the kind of technologies that are used to generate electricity or move us around from one place to the other and so on and so forth. And so that narrative is almost always combined with saying it's imminent, we know how to do this, if only we could get some right policies into place. And in that vein, the technologies could be renewables, it could be nuclear power, it could be hydrogen, electric cars, carbon capture and storage. A number of these technologies kind of vie for this. And these days, we also see occasionally talk about geoengineering and trying to modify the climate itself. And nuclear comes in that context. But nuclear power advocates have always promoted nuclear power, and that tradition goes back all the way to the 1940s. And for them, nuclear energy used to be seen as the best way to generate electricity. In the words of Louis Strauss, who used to be the chairman of the Atomic Energy Commission in the 1950s, the electricity that was going to produce was too cheap to meter. And so there was always this very wondrous narrative about nuclear power being a magical way to generate electricity. And this was particularly common among scientists, especially physicists. And the people who are always proposing nuclear power just look for reasons to propose it. So climate change was one of those reasons. And since the beginning of this century, they have been talking about nuclear power being the solution to climate change. And every so often they'll say there is a nuclear renaissance happening with large numbers of nuclear power plants being built and so on and so forth. However, if you observe the narrative carefully, you will see it shifting from time to time. So in 2017, when Donald Trump first took power as the president of the United States, the narrative quickly shifted away from nuclear power being the solution to climate change to nuclear power being a provider of jobs and nuclear power being so important for our national security because of the connection with nuclear weapons and nuclear submarines and so on. But be that as it may, the climate discourse is the one that's caught on most because that's one thing where both the mainstream parties in the United States and in Canada, all of them agree that this can play a role there.
1: What proportion of, for instance, if you know it, the U.S. power grid is powered by nuclear power plants and sort of how efficient that production is?
3: Yeah, so I sort of, rather than focusing entirely on the U.S., I'll come to the U.S. in a second, but maybe we should sort of zoom out a little bit, in part because if we are discussing nuclear energy as a solution to climate change and evaluating its feasibility, then climate change is a global problem, and so we should think about nuclear power globally. And there are about roughly around 400-odd nuclear reactors operating around the world, and a little under 100, maybe 96, if I remember right, of them are in the United States. And these 400-odd nuclear reactors, they have been supplying, it has always been historically under 20% of the global electricity. The highest value ever was of the share of electricity flowing in the world's grids from nuclear power plants was in the mid-1990s when it was about 17.5%. Since the 1990s, the share has been declining consistently. And in 2025, it was 8.88%, under 9%. So roughly half of what it was in the mid-1990s. The United States is slightly different. It's a little bit under 20%. It's, I think, 18-odd percent. And it's been staying at roughly the same value for the last decade or so. And the reason why there's been this decline globally is that the number of nuclear power plants has been more or less constant since the mid-1980s, actually, when the wave of nuclear construction stopped. Till that point, there had been a sharp increase in the number of nuclear power plants that were being connected to the grid around the world. And by mid-1980s, that whole wave stopped. And essentially, what was being constructed at that point were the ones where construction had started. And since the 1990s, there's never been a sharp, a large increase in the new nuclear reactors that have been added to the grid, while during many years, the number of nuclear reactors that were taken off the grid because they had either some developed some problems with their operations because some piece of equipment fails or because it's just become so old and utility has decided to shut them down because they are no longer profitable. So that's the broad outline from which we can think about nuclear power in the U.S. This period has also seen several times when they talk about a renaissance in nuclear power and new nuclear reactors being constructed. And the last time this happened in a big way was in the first decade of the century. And the George Bush administration, which allowed fossil fuels and nuclear power plants, they passed something called the Energy Policy Act in 2005 that put in place lots of incentives for electricity utility companies to invest in nuclear reactors. And following that, by the turn of the decade, nuclear utilities had made plans to build about 30-odd nuclear reactors and had put in applications to the Nuclear Regulatory Commission to possibly construct these things. That whole plan to build all these reactors came to a halt when all these utilities saw what the costs would be. They basically had sticker shock. And that whole wave had been promulgated by the assumption that the nuclear industry had learned from all its past experiences and figured out how to build nuclear plants cheaply. Leading nuclear reactor vendor called Westinghouse, that company is still in the news right now, they claimed in the beginning of this century that they could build one of these nuclear reactors, their so-called AP1000 reactors, for something of the order of about $3 billion. And so that was the basis on which all these plans were made. But by the time actually the firm order could be placed and a good cost estimate could be developed, those numbers jumped up quite drastically. A good example is that of the Vogtle power plant in Georgia. Those are the only two nuclear reactors that were built from that wave of construction that was pushed by the Bush administration. Now, when the Vogtle reactor construction started, the cost estimate had jumped from $6 billion for two reactors to $14 billion for those two reactors. And that's when a lot of those 30-odd reactor plans were canceled. The Vogtle project moved forward alongside one other project called VC Summer in South Carolina. And those four reactors were the only ones that emanated from the 30 reactor orders that were started at the beginning of this, around 2010. And the South Carolina project was canceled after about $9 billion was spent. And the Vogtle project was the only one that was completed, but the final cost estimate of the Vogtle project was close to $37 billion. So from $6 billion roughly, it went up to $14 billion, which then went up to $37 billion. And that makes the Vogtle project the most expensive power plant ever built in the United States. We have similar experiences in France, in Finland, and now in the UK, where they've all built the most expensive power plants, or are building, in the case of the UK, the most expensive power plants in their the history of their nations. And so that's been the history of nuclear power, that it's been a very expensive source of power. And I'll just say one brief thing here about why this is so expensive. And this has to do with what exactly a nuclear power plant does. A nuclear power plant ultimately is just a very complicated way to boil water, where in a coal plant, you might be burning coal to produce the heat that converts water into steam. In a nuclear plant, the heat comes from nuclear fission reactions, where uranium nuclei split into two. And when that fission reaction happens, it produces all these hazardous radioactive materials, which have to be contained inside the nuclear reactor because it's hazardous to human beings. So you don't want human beings or the environment or other flora and fauna to be exposed to this. And so the bulk of designing a nuclear power plant is to try to make sure that these materials don't escape out, at least not in the normal course of things. And that's why there's a huge amount of steel and concrete and highly trained workers that are required. And all of that makes a nuclear power plant very, very expensive.
1: There were some figures in the book I noticed where it was comparing kilowatt hours and prices for those from different technologies.
3: Yeah. So the way that most energy analysts try to estimate the cost of generating electricity using different technologies is they do something called a levelized cost estimate, which involves trying to look at the entire life cycle cost, so the cost of construction, the cost of operations, the cost of putting in fuel into the nuclear reactor or whatever other source of power that you have, and in some cases also the cost of dealing with the wastes that are produced in those power plants. And you sum up all of these things using a particular mathematical technique, and you divide it by the estimated amount of energy that it produces. The energy that it produces is usually measured in kilowatt hours or megawatt hours. And so the way that we compare these is by looking at what is the dollars that you spend per megawatt hour of electricity generated. And there's a Wall Street company called Lazard that tracks the cost of producing electricity in the United States from different technologies. And what they have been pointing out is that nuclear energy produces electricity at roughly something like $180 per megawatt hour. And the thing to compare that with is the cost of generating electricity from wind or solar power, not solar power as might be on the rooftop of a house, but these larger utility scale solar fields, which tend to be much cheaper because the cost of installation per unit are much lower for those. So the cost of generating wind power and utility scale solar power is roughly around $60 per megawatt hour. Now, this varies tremendously according to the project and according to the particular location and so on. And so this is an average across the United States. And just to give another point of comparison, the cost of generating a combined cycle gas plant would be around $80 per megawatt hour. So wind and solar are among the cheapest. Nuclear is the most expensive, roughly about three times how much it costs to generate wind and solar. Now, all of these things are changing every year, partly depending on the nature of the demand. And when the demand goes up, the companies that are producing the technologies will jack up their costs a little bit. And so this is likely to go up in the future as well.
2: 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Ramana talking about the costs and dangers of nuclear energy and weapons.
1: One of the things that I found most interesting in the book was the discussion of the overall cost of the technology itself that doesn't often get factored into the conversation of nuclear as something that will save the world from climate change by decreasing the amount of carbon that's put into the atmosphere. The costs to the local communities where the materials are extracted from, the nuclear materials, or the sites of refinement, and the concept of disposal or even responsibility if there is an emergency, like a terrible nuclear disaster, who is responsible for the containment and the cleanup, or even barring one of those instances, the long-term disposal of the nuclear materials.
3: So nuclear power is unique in that it produces power using this hazardous process, namely nuclear fission. And the materials that it produces, the radioactive materials of fission products and transuranic radioactive substances, those things stay radioactive for a very long period. And as most people know, to be radioactive means that it's going to decay by giving out some kind of radiation, alpha, beta, or gamma radiation. And these are all hazardous to human beings in one way or the other. Depending on the particular material, it could be more hazardous when it's inside the body, or in some cases it's hazardous even when it's outside the body. And in the best possible circumstances, these materials stay inside the nuclear power plant until the fuel is removed and replaced with fresh fuel in order to continue the operations of the nuclear plant. And once this fuel has been removed, it's often called spent fuel or sometimes called also radioactive waste. That is stored in usually in the nuclear power plant sites. In the United States, there is no place to take this spent fuel to. And I'll come to that question in a minute. But coming back, so in the normal course of things, in a normal reactor, which doesn't have any accident or something, the best case scenario is that you produce these radioactive materials and they stay at the nuclear power plant site for, you know, it's been for several decades at this point in the United States. Under certain circumstances, as you mentioned, in the case of Fukushima or Chernobyl, there can be severe accidents that lead to a large amount of these materials being spewed out into the environment. In the case of Fukushima, this happened while people were watching it on the TV, as it were. There were those hydrogen explosions that led to sort of radioactive materials being dispersed from the three nuclear reactors at the Fukushima Daiichi site. And that material then gets spread out over space and time, as it were, by the winds. And in the case of the Fukushima accident, a lot of those materials actually went into the Pacific Ocean. Whereas in the case of the Chernobyl accident, because Chernobyl is in the center of the continent, much of it fell in Belarus or in Ukraine, but some of it escaped quite far, including, for example, into the United Kingdom, where it deposited itself in the higher regions, the northern parts of the country. And same with Fukushima, there was sort of traces of radioactive materials from the Fukushima accident that could be seen on the west coast of the United States by being transported through the Pacific Ocean. And then there's a kind of worst case analysis where maybe some of these materials, and we'll talk about this later, that some of these materials, in particular the plutonium that is produced in the nuclear reactor, is used in a nuclear weapon that has exploded. And in that case, you would also have a huge amount of radioactive fallout. But that's a different contingency. Coming back to sort of the regular thing, in the absence of a nuclear accident, the waste that is being produced in these nuclear reactors, we would have to maintain it away from contact with human beings for as long as this material stays radioactive. And some of the fission products that are produced, as well as some of the other materials that become radioactive by absorbing neutrons inside the nuclear reactor, stay radioactive for hundreds of thousands of years. And for that entire period of time, you would have to find a way to keep it away from human beings. And the only way the nuclear industry has managed to do that after decades of research is to essentially dig a deep hole somewhere and bury it and hope and pray that it doesn't come out. They would, of course, not characterize it in that fashion. They would say we are building a geological repository and we have engineered barriers that are going to prevent this material from ever coming out. But we really do not know how things are going to behave over the tens of thousands or hundreds of thousands of years. There's always a certain amount of uncertainty. And the longer you try to predict how this repository and all the materials that are buried inside it is going to behave over this very long period of time, the more the uncertainties. And so it's quite likely that sooner or later, some of these materials are going to come up. It may be 10,000 years from now. And the question that you have to ask is, how are we going to communicate to people who might be living 10,000 years from now that this particular site here, if there's one, if a repository is ever built, that particular site should not be mined, they should not try to dig into it because the radioactive materials that have been carefully buried in there will come out, right? And we don't have any reliable way of communicating with human beings who live so far in the future. The oldest languages and scripts that we know are probably a few thousand years old. And so how do we communicate with that? That's a question that nobody really has a good answer to. And the other thing to note about these kinds of repositories is that there have been some cases where countries have tried to set up repositories. So the only operating repository in the United States is called the Waste Isolation Pilot Plant in New Mexico. And the WIP facility was supposed to deal with a particular class of radioactive waste that were produced by the U.S. Nuclear Weapons Program, not the Nuclear Energy Program, but the principles are essentially the same. And so there's a repository there. There are the so-called engineered barriers, and this plutonium-containing radioactive waste is stored in casks there. And this was supposed to keep that material safe for 10,000 years or however long. Plutonium stays radioactive for 25,000 years. That's the half-life of it. And so you want to make sure this is going to be segregated from humanity for maybe 250,000 years. Now, the problem with the WIP facility was that in 2014, less than 20 years after it was constructed, there was an accident which involved a cask that had plutonium-stored waste exploding. And the reason it exploded was somebody had made some change in the packing material that was used, and that had some unforeseen reaction with some of the gases that are being emitted by the radioactive waste, and that's what led to the explosion. The question is, you know, of course, now you can try to change what the packing material is and prevent that specific type of explosion, but what happened in 2014 reminds us that it is impossible for designers of any of these repositories to envision all the possible ways in which that system can behave and in the number of ways in which an accident can occur. And so we should not have a lot of confidence about the claims from the nuclear industry that they know how to manage these materials safely. And the final thing I will say is that if you look at where countries have envisioned constructing these kind of waste repositories, they tend to be in areas where the populations are largely indigenous. And whether it is in India or in Canada or in the United States or in Australia, either the uranium mining areas and the potential waste repositories all tend to be in these kinds of areas.
1: Yeah, thank you for bringing that up. And so therefore, when there's castings or there's extra parts that are not taken in to be refined for fuel or for weapons, that is just kind of left out in the weather, might seep into the water table in the area, it may blow around in dust form, and will impact the health of the indigenous people that are living around these extraction sites, right?
3: Exactly. Yeah. And also especially the miners who might work in there, because they go down into the mines where they have to breathe in some of the radioactive products of uranium decay, in particular this gas called radon. And many of them have been diagnosed with lung cancers and silicosis and things of that sort.
1: With the storage of nuclear materials, you can't really foresee all the things that are going to happen, especially as climate change is ramping up and weather patterns become more extreme and also less easy for humans at this point to be able to guess what they're going to be creating, where storms are going to appear, what the storms are going to look like. That leads to an increased possibility of accidents happening in the facilities or the breakdown of those containment facilities. And I guess another side of the, not to overcomplicate this too much, but another side of the complication of climate change in terms of nuclear being a solution for a need for quick alternative energy sources to the fossil fuels, the burning of fossil fuels, is the amount of time that it takes to spin up one of these projects, being a decade at the short end and oftentimes 2 decades to actually build a nuclear power plant and get it outputting electricity. I wonder if you could speak about that.
3: Yeah, great question. So let's start with the challenge of climate change to nuclear safety, the safety of all kinds of facilities. And perhaps the more dramatic, since we are talking now in July of 2026, the news has been around the heat dome over Europe. And in Europe, the country that has the greatest reliance on nuclear power is France. And France has had to shut down quite a few of its nuclear power plants because the water that they use to cool the nuclear reactor comes from rivers and inland sources of water, and the temperature of this water has become so high that it can no longer be used to cool the nuclear reactor. And because nuclear reactors always require water to cool them, in the absence of that, the fuel can melt down, and that can result in what happened in Fukushima or something of that sort. And so these reactors have had to be shut down. And we are going to be seeing this kind of pattern of reactors being shut down because of severe weather events more and more in the future. There have been similar cases when there have been severe hurricanes and reactors have had to be shut down. And if they don't do that, then we risk accidents. But if you do shut them down, then the nuclear power plants become unavailable at probably the time of the greatest demand for electricity because the temperature is so high and everybody is trying to run their air conditioner or fan or whatever. The other aspect which you mentioned is for the radioactive waste disposal, many of these repositories, you would also have to deal with how climate change affects what's happening down. And that's something which is not necessarily known in all cases. It can only be modeled in terms of scenarios. The other important aspect of time is what do we do about climate change? And the best time to have dealt with climate change by reducing carbon emissions was 30 years ago. The second best time is today. And the a nuclear power plant, on the other hand, is a very slow process. So I live in the province of British Columbia in Canada. And BC does not have any nuclear power plants. But every so often, there will be somebody who, you know, thinking that they are saying something particularly profound will come and say, oh, we should be considering building nuclear power plants here in BC to sort of deal with the growing demand. And in BC's case, it was during the last election, it was the conservative candidate. From the candidate from the conservative, one of the conservative parties. Had BC elected that person and decided to go ahead with building a nuclear power plant, a nuclear power plant, to build it from the point where you start pouring concrete into the ground to the point where it generates electricity, it takes around 10 years. That's the average number around the world. There are some which take longer, there are some which take a little bit shorter, but that average number is fairly typical. But of course, BC could not start pouring concrete into the ground the day after the election, because they would have to do a number of things before such a construction process starts. The first thing they would have to do is to find a possible site. And in any site where you're going to build a new nuclear plant, the community that is living there would be expected to have some concerns about it. Because in the event of an accident like what happened in Fukushima or Chernobyl, the community that was most affected was the community that lived very close to the nuclear plant. And so if there is going to be some new nuclear plant near a town here in British Columbia, the people in that town ought to be concerned about this, because there is a slight possibility that one really bad day, they will be asked to leave their houses, and because there is a meltdown and they can never come back to those houses. Once they find a place, then presumably you'll have to go through an environmental impact assessment process, some kind of safety assessments. And last but not least, British Columbia would have had to raise the tens of billions of dollars it takes to build one of these nuclear reactors. And all that can take 5 to 10 years easily. And so if you look around the world, typically the typical time frame between when a decision to build nuclear plants was made to the point where the nuclear reactor starts generating electricity is about 15 to 20 years. And so the earliest emission reductions that might materialize from British Columbia investing in nuclear power would be in the 2040s, right? And that's far too late for climate change. And this is true everywhere around the world. And remember, the kind of timelines I'm talking about are in countries like the United States and Canada and the UK, which have had loads of experience building nuclear power plants. But if climate change is really to be confronted by using nuclear power plants will have to be built in mostly in the global south, which are the areas where there's the fastest growing demands for energy to meet the needs of the several billion people who live in those areas. And so you'll have to see nuclear reactors being built in Nigeria and Indonesia and so on and so forth, which have had no experience building nuclear power plants. So it can take longer. We can be more concerned about what the experience of the companies that are building nuclear power plants there, how up to speed they will be in terms of trying to maintain these safely and securely. And so there's a large number of challenges before nuclear power can actually make even a very minimal dent in the growth of emissions in our world.
2: This is the Final Straw Radio on the Pacifica Network, and you're hearing M.V. Ramana talking about the costs and dangers of nuclear energy and weapons. Because we have only so much time in this podcast, I'd like to pivot over to the connections between the military-industrial complex and nuclear weapons and the nuclear power industry. Could you talk about the correlation between the two? Can you have one without the other? And what does the proliferation of the refinement of nuclear materials and these power plants have with the creation of nuclear weapons?
3: So there are five different kinds of connections between nuclear energy programs and nuclear weapons programs. Historically speaking, the first nuclear reactors around the world in many countries were built to make nuclear weapons materials. So in the United States, those are the reactors that were built in Hanford in Washington State. They produced the plutonium that was used in the first nuclear weapon test in July 1945, the one that people would have seen if they watched the movie Oppenheimer. And then it also produced the plutonium that was used in the nuclear weapon that was detonated over the city of Nagasaki. And down where you are, Tennessee, the uranium that was used in the bomb that was dropped over Hiroshima was enriched at the Oak Ridge facility in Tennessee. But back to what I was saying, historically, the United States, the first reactors were built to make weapons material, and then it was only subsequently that nuclear reactors were built to produce electricity. The same is the story in, let's say, China and in India and so on. The second overlap you can see is technical. I mean, the reason why there is a connection is because all nuclear reactors produce plutonium that can be used to make nuclear weapons. The process to try and separate out the plutonium from the other radioactive materials is a process called reprocessing. It's been known since the 1940s because it was used to isolate the plutonium from the spent fuel from the Hanford reactors. And the other connection is the fact that all nuclear plants in the United States use uranium not as it is found in nature. In nature, the uranium that you find, uranium comes in two varieties in nature, one called uranium-238, the heavier version, and uranium-235, which is lighter. They both have the same chemical properties, but they are different physical properties because they have different numbers of neutrons. The uranium in nature is mostly uranium-238, about 99.3%. Only 0.7% of the uranium found in nature is uranium-235. But it's the uranium-235 component that allows the fission reaction to be efficiently carried out in a nuclear power plant. So in the United States, most of the nuclear reactors use uranium where the uranium-235 fraction has been increased from 0.7% to somewhere around 4 or 5%. It could be probably as low as 3% and sometimes higher. There are some reactor designs which require much higher levels, closer to 20% of uranium-235. Now, the process that is used to produce this enriched uranium, these days they use something called centrifuges, which are sort of like washing machines where the material goes round and round and separates out the lighter from the heavier materials. And this process can be used to either produce enriched uranium that's only enriched up to 3 to 5%, or you could continue with the process and modify it slightly in order to produce material that has up to 80 or 90% uranium-235. And that's the kind of material that's used in bombs. And this is the reason why there is concern about Iran and its nuclear program. I don't want to get into a whole discussion about what's happening there, except to say that Iran has uranium enrichment facilities. We know about it. And they can enrich uranium up to around 60%. And the claim Iranians make is that they are using it for peaceful purposes. The United States and several other countries, including, and most importantly, Israel, don't trust them. And that's the source of a lot of the conflict about Iran. But the technical underlying basis for that is simply the fact that the facilities that are used to produce fuel-grade uranium, enriched uranium, can be repurposed to produce weapon-usable enriched uranium. And that's a connection. So this is the kind of technical connection between nuclear power and nuclear weapons. There are three other things which I will very, very briefly say. If you look around the world at the distribution of nuclear power plants, there are roughly around 400-odd nuclear reactors around the world, and the majority of them are going to be in countries that have nuclear weapons. So United States, Russia, China, the UK, France, India, and Pakistan. There are only two countries with nuclear weapons that don't have nuclear power plants, Israel and North Korea. And so this is enormous overlap. And then there are, of course, countries like Canada, which rely on the U.S. Nuclear weapons for their defense. And if you include all those kinds of countries as well, then the overlap becomes overwhelming. So there's a very strong geographical overlap between who has nuclear power plants and who has nuclear weapons or are reliant on nuclear weapons in some ways.

0: MIT to set up a special program for them. And some of these people are the ones who are leading the atomic energy establishment in Iran. Likewise, Pakistan is another country which didn't have much of a technical basis to start building a nuclear power program. They sent a bunch of people to be trained in the United States as part of the Atoms for Peace program that was started under President Eisenhower. And those people, some of them went back and set up the Pakistani nuclear energy, which also became the Pakistani nuclear weapons program. And so there's a personal connection. The last connection is that in many countries, it's the same institution that oversees the promotion of nuclear power and as well the overseeing the materials that are used in nuclear weapons. So in the United States, that's the Department of Energy. It oversees both the nuclear energy program and also the production of nuclear weapons materials. And in India, that's the Department of Atomic Energy. And so there's also an institutional connection. The last thing I'll say is that for the nuclear energy program, people who are promoting nuclear power plants, the connection to nuclear weapons is a great asset. It's a political asset to them because they can turn to the government and say, you need to support us. If you want to have nuclear weapons, you need to have a strong nuclear energy program also because we are the people who are going to go and operate your nuclear submarines. And there's going to be a lot of going back and forth between the nuclear weapons people going back and forth between the nuclear weapons program and the nuclear power program. And many of the corporations that are involved in nuclear energy are also involved in nuclear weapons and vice versa. Some of the big ones like, you know, Bechtel or some, or Babcock and Wilcox, these are all sort of involved in both these enterprises.
1: The nuclear missiles that the U.S. holds on to also degrade over time, or the warheads degrade and need to be replenished if the country wants to continue having operational nuclear weapons, right? So there's a, it's not like a once these get built, they're around for whenever we need them. There's a perpetual need to some degree to re-up them.
0: Yes, absolutely. So the nuclear weapons industry is always looking for new resources, either to make new designs of nuclear weapons or to just refurbish older nuclear weapons and delivery systems. There's a huge nuclear modernization program that was started essentially in the Obama administration as a kind of quid pro quo for signing something called the New START Treaty. This was the deal that they made with the nuclear weapons complex. And, you know, it's going to cost in the trillions of dollars, this whole process. And we can see, you know, there's huge amounts of money to be made in these kinds of enterprises because you have essentially a system where there's not, you know, the government you know is going to buy these things and you can jack up the price to whatever it is.
2: This is the Final Straw Radio on the Pacifica Network, and you're hearing M.V. Ramana talking about the costs and dangers of nuclear energy and weapons.
1: There's been discussion in the last few years during this huge push for AI technologies, for quote-unquote artificial intelligence, to have increased amount of computational power available and therefore electrical power to power this or to cool the systems. And so a lot of the tech industry has been pushing nuclear as a way to scale up production of power, and especially with the idea of these modular systems that might be quicker to set up, smaller, more autonomous from the power grid, and therefore more reliable for data centers. I wonder if you could talk a little bit about that sort of aspect of the push for a new renaissance for nuclear energy. These modular systems, are they a step forward in the technology that makes it safer or more productive? Or is this sort of the same tune coming out, just recycled by a new industry?
0: Yeah, so this is a great question. And we do hear a lot about these small modular reactors. To put this in sort of historical context, the general narrative from the nuclear industry in the several decades since the height of nuclear reactor construction has been that whatever problems we are seeing with nuclear power, they are a feature of older nuclear reactors, and there's a new generation of newer designs that's going to fix all those problems. So the AP-1000 reactors that were built in Georgia, the Vogtle project,

0: example, we're supposed to have fixed all these problems. And I bring up AP1000 because they use one of the characteristics of the small modular reactors, which is the modular part of it. So I'll start with what exactly the modular means, and then we can go to the small part. So in the case of modularity, the idea is that instead of building the nuclear reactor at the field site fully, the nuclear reactor would be assembled from factory fabricated modules. Just the same way as today we might see an office complex or a shopping center being built by building blocks from a factory. Nobody brings bricks and wood and carpenters to a site these days to construct buildings. It's the same idea that has been extended to nuclear power plants. And so you can think of these as some kind of like Lego blocks, if you like, coming together and being assembled on the site. And the claim is that by moving some of the construction from and the manufacturing process from the location of the field of the nuclear power plant to the factory, you have greater control over the manufacturing process, and that is going to make things more efficient, cheaper, and the project can be built on time. None of that came true in the case of the AP1000s built in Vogel. All that we had was, instead of having problems arising just at the site of the nuclear power plant, there were problems both at the site of the nuclear power plant and at the factory where these modules were being fabricated. So that's the problem. That's the issue with modularity. It's not going to fix the problems of nuclear power. And what about the other term? The other term is the small. The small really means that the level of electricity generation that these are designed for is under 300 megawatts. That's in comparison with roughly around 1,000 odd megawatts that a typical nuclear plant, the Vogel plants were 1,100 megawatts each. So the small just means it's under 300 megawatts. It has no implication for the size of the plant. The size of the nuclear reactor depends sensitively on the design that is being used. And even the smallest of these small modular reactors are not things that you can actually keep in your garage or in the school, playground or something of that sort. These are quite big facilities. Now, why is the push towards small? Is because the cost of these large reactors, like in the case of the Vogel reactor, went up to about, as I said, $37 billion. So if a utility, the typical large utility in the United States, might have a market capitalization of in the tens of billions of dollars, maybe as high as 100, maybe around $20 billion, whatever it is. When these companies decide to build a new nuclear power plant, that means that they are taking on a huge risk. And this actually, Wall Street gets very nervous about it. They start increasing their interest ratings, their bond ratings are affected. And so these utility companies were looking for a different solution, and the nuclear industry came up and said, we can build small reactors, and the small reactors are going to cost much less than the $35 billion. It might cost $5 billion to build one of these things. The problem is that the $5 billion will only get you a very small amount of electricity. And as long as you have the same demand, and especially if the demand is growing very rapidly because of the construction of data centers and other AI-related facilities, for example, then you have to build very large numbers of small modular reactors to deal with that. How would small reactors work? There's a well-known principle in industrial engineering which says that when you go to a larger plant, then you gain in terms of the cost per unit of production. So what that means here in the context of nuclear reactors is that the cost per kilowatt or cost per megawatt of generation capacity is going to become smaller when you go to large plants. And conversely, if you go to smaller reactors, the cost per unit of power goes up. Why is that? Because if you want to build a nuclear reactor that generates five times as much electricity, then you do not need five times as much concrete or five times as many welds or five times as many workers. You can gain on all of those things the same way that it's cheaper to, if you want to transport 100 people, it's cheaper to have one large bus or two buses rather than 20, 25 different cars. So the same idea holds here as well. And these smaller reactors will also have, and to the extent that we have seen projects proposing small modular reactors, the cost per unit of these nuclear reactors are higher than the cost per unit for the Vogel reactors, which are already very, very, very expensive. So the new scale project that was proposed for Idaho, the cost was around 250% of what the estimate of the Vogel reactors was at the time of construction start of the Vogel reactors. So small modular reactors are not going to fix the cost problem for nuclear power. They are also going to be suffering from all of the challenges. They will produce radioactive waste. There's a risk of accidents at each of them as well. And so they don't really fix the problems of nuclear power per se. The last thing I'll say is, yes, there's a lot of talk about nuclear power plants, including small modular reactors, being used to power AI and data centers. There's a, sort of a basic question I think we should all be asking ourselves, whether these kinds of data centers should actually be built at all, especially at a time when climate change is becoming worse and we are already confronted with all kinds of environmental problems and water shortages. The fact that you're going to be using valuable water and electricity to just, you know, cool a bunch of data centers that are all they're doing is basically storing all kinds of information about us and, you know, sucking up all our data and also being used in military campaigns such as the bombing of Iran and the genocide in Gaza and so on and so forth. So there are questions you should be asking whether these kinds of data centers should be built in the first place. But the second thing to note is that the demand from these data centers is today. They want the power as soon as possible. And the timeline for building any of these nuclear power plants, as I mentioned earlier, is in the order of a decade to two decades. So the earliest we're going to see any kind of new nuclear power coming on in order to provide power to these data centers, especially from these new designs like the small modular reactors, is going to be in the 2030s or 2040s. And who knows whether this demand for these data centers is actually going to keep going, growing the way they are, the industry envisions, because they don't clearly have a very good business model yet. And so everybody seems to think there is a bubble here which is going to burst at some point. And should that happen, then all of the money that is being spent by utilities to try and increase their power production capacity to meet this demand will be stranded assets that ultimately it's consumers and taxpayers that are going to be paying for these things. And the last thing I will say is that when you see these announcements from these big tech companies, whether it's Google or Amazon, if you look at the announcements themselves, they don't talk a lot about how much money they are investing. But to the extent that they do, I mean, for example, there was one consortium of companies, including Amazon, that talked about investing $500 million into one of these SMR projects, the so-called XE100. And you take that $500 million and you want to compare it with the cost of the proposed, the New Scale project that was $9.3 billion. Or if you can look at the Vogel project, which cost $36.8 billion. And you can see that the amount of money that these companies are putting in is no match for how much it costs to build these nuclear power plants. So it's not clear that any of these announcements is actually going to propel the actual construction. There's a lot of talk about it. Many of these companies are producing lots of PowerPoints. They're going around trying to raise money from various markets and from investors. But whether that all of that is going to add up to even the cost of a single nuclear reactor remains to be seen.
1: I appreciate the fact that at the end of the book, you tie a lot of this into a challenge to rethink outside of the box what these technologies are, what the purposes of them are, thinking about the capitalist drive towards increased production without thinking about the implications on a finite planet with living creatures all over it. And this is not a policy show. And so, you know, we're more about ideas and trying to generate energy and thoughts among like popular grassroots movements to ask challenging questions and to think through alternatives. So I really appreciate the fact that this book focuses on so much throughout in all the different ways how the nuclear industry is a prime example of socializing the costs in construction, in ecological impacts, in health impacts, in finance, while privatizing the profits of it. So I wonder if you, in closing, want to point to any innovations that you've seen around energy production. Like you do point out that there are problems with other, none of these are a perfect solution for the energy needs that we have currently. But if there's any innovations you've seen around energy production that you think are interesting and worth exploring a little bit more, or any people that you see as working in that vein, doing interesting work around climate, energy, and these sorts of things.
0: Yeah, I'm going to duck that question, or at least deflect it in a different way.
1: Great.
0: I think there are definitely lots of, clever people who are trying to, produce solar energy and new kinds of batteries and all kinds of other technologies. But for me, one purpose I had of writing this book was to actually use nuclear energy as a means to try and understand our political economy, the way our world is structured today, and the way that people envision dealing with problems like climate change. And that basically involves this kind of fundamentalist belief that some technology is going to come along and save us from the problems created by earlier technologies, right? And so if you were to rest your hopes on any kind of technology, you're going to be misled into this. And we need to sort of understand climate change as part of a larger set of environmental problems, which are all sort of intersecting with each other, driving each other forward. And so you can't fix one of these problems without making other problems worse. We really have to think about it holistically. And we have to get at it by changing how we structure society and politics among ourselves. I mean, this capitalist drive towards constantly increasing production of various materials, use of various materials, is basically what's sucking up the earth and its resources. And, if the people who are running this planet are all completely oblivious to this, because in part, they live lives in very sort of secluded areas. And some of them are thinking in terms of going away to Mars or some other place of that sort to try and escape from this. And the rest of us are not going to get to go there. Whether they're going to manage that or not remains to be seen. But we have to sort of think about how we take back control of how our societies are run, and not sort of go after technologies, but think about how we restructure our priorities in the first place. And that's where I would like to sort of focus our attention on. Try and change that particular pattern of operating.
1: This is the Final Straw Radio.

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0: From KPFK in Los Angeles, this is Living in the USA. I'm John Wiener, talking about politics, thinking about the left. Later in the hour, Trump believes the teaching of history really matters. That's why on July 4th, he issued a 162-page attack on the Smithsonian's National Museum of American History. Yale historian Beverly Gage has our comment. Her new book is This Land Is Your Land, A Road Trip Through U.S. History. And later in the hour, we'll also have from the archives an interview with the legendary sports writer Robert Lipsight on the pressing issue of Trump and golf that was originally recorded in 2017. First up, we'll have Harold Meyerson, but before that, I want to say a few words about Trump's address to the nation on Thursday night. The speech was not carried by ABC, NBC, or CNN, but I watched it. He said his speech was about the 2020 election 6 years ago, but really it was about the 2026 elections, the midterms this fall, where his side seems likely to suffer massive losses. He wants people to doubt those results and not trust the vote counters. That's what this speech was really about. And it's why nearly 6 years after he lost the 2020 election, Trump is still trying to find someone, anyone, to tell him he won. But in fact, more than 60 different courts, including judges appointed by Trump himself, looked at the false claims he made about the 2020 election and rejected them. That's 60 losses in court and no wins for Trump's claims on the 2020 election. Even Thursday night, he didn't say he won. If there was any surprise in that Thursday night speech, it was that he didn't really try to present any evidence that he actually won the election, or indeed that China interfered with the vote and changed people's votes. Republican Representative Thomas Massie made a good point on MS Now. He said, Republicans control the House, the Senate, the White House, and most of the Supreme Court. So I ask my Republican colleagues, why are you complaining about election fraud? We won all the damn elections. Close quote, Thomas Massie. Trump's big revelation was that China obtained voter files on millions of Americans. But those state voter files are public information. They're available to anyone. This is the information about all registered voters. If they registered for a particular party, which party it was, doesn't say who they voted for, but it does say whether they voted in which recent elections. In California, you can get the complete voter file for $100. Go online to Voter Registration Information File Request. That's a page at the website of the Secretary of State, SOS, Secretary of State, sos.ca.gov, and file a Voter Registration Information File Request. Pay them $100, and you can get the complete voter file of 20 million Californians. Well, the courts upheld our election system in 2020, and they're still doing it against his attacks this year. Trump has been trying to force states to turn over voter data. 11 states that refused have won their cases in district court. No court has ordered a single state to comply, including the one appeals court that considered one of the cases. So far, Trump, on getting the voter files from the states, has 11 losses and zero wins in court. And as for Trump's Thursday night speech, the audience was small. The great majority of Americans have already decided what they think of him. There was a new poll on Thursday from the Washington Post and Ipsos. It showed a continued downward slide of Trump's approval rating. Now they said it's at 37%. Disapprovals are up to 61% of Americans disapprove of Trump. And even worse for Trump, it shows his support among independents is down to 19%. And let's look at the people who describe themselves as leaning Republican. 47% of those people disapprove of Trump. Trump's base, white people, have a majority disapproving of him, 54%. Men, his base, disapprove of him by 59%. Among white men without college degrees, this is the hardcore of his base, His approval rating has dipped to just over 50%. It's at 53%. And perhaps worst of all for Trump, only 15% of Americans strongly approve of his presidency. Last time the polls checked, that was at 19% in February. So that 15% seems to be what is left of the MAGA base, 15% of Americans. And people are happy to say why they disapprove of him. 69% of Americans disapprove of his handling of what the poll terms the situation with Iran. 65% disapprove of his handling of the economy. 59% disapprove of his handling of immigration. But his speech Thursday night was not about the things people are concerned about, Iran, the economy, or immigration, although he did start by saying everything was great. So who was this speech for? Seems like the only people who are still listening to him are the diehard MAGA base, and Trump wants them to harass Republican senators for not pressing the bill Trump calls the Save America Act, which would give him the power to remove millions of Democrats from the voter rolls. Republican senators would have to abolish the filibuster in the Senate in order to do what Trump wants. They say they don't want to abolish the filibuster. And even if they did that, it's not clear that they could get 51 votes in favor of the SAVE Act. And Trump has made it clear that his SAVE Act is really the only piece of legislation he cares about, because a Democratic victory in the midterm will unleash investigations of what we might politely call his misdeeds. As far as election protection goes, in 49 states in the District of Columbia, there are paper trails for every ballot cast in every election. All 50 states now have post-election audits to check that the equipment and the process used to count votes all worked properly. Studies of voter fraud have found that only a tiny proportion of votes cast have been fraudulent in the past. Less than 1,000th of 1% of all votes. For example, in Pennsylvania, key swing state, there's a study of data that goes back 30 years and covers 32 elections. Over 100 million votes were cast in those elections. They found only 39 cases of voter fraud out of 100 million votes. Somehow Trump left these facts out of his speech on Thursday night. So, today's show, first up, Harold Meyerson with The Week in Politics. Of course, he's editor-at-large of the American Prospect. One note, this segment was recorded before Trump's Thursday night speech. Harold, welcome back.
1: Always good to be here, John.
0: Trump's much-touted ceasefire with Iran collapsed on Monday. I think we should probably start there. He ordered the reinstatement of a naval blockade. That is an act of war. Meanwhile, he offered no new strategy for how to get out of this. Oil prices surged and stocks fell on the news. And, of course, Republicans are worried how this will affect their declining chances in this fall's midterm elections. Both the House and Senate have passed resolutions under the War Powers Act that direct Trump to either end the war or seek approval from lawmakers to continue it. Of course, he's ignored these resolutions. He did give an explanation of why he went back to war with Iran. Quote, "These people are crazy. They are extremely unreliable people," close quote. Now, I'm a little confused because a couple of weeks ago, he said the Iranian leadership was, quote, "very rational, nice to deal with," and he described them as smart people, close quote. The latest polls show 37% of Americans approve of Trump's Iran policy. The share expecting a prolonged conflict rose. Now it's 79% expect a prolonged conflict, and 60% expect gasoline prices to worsen over the next year. I wonder if you agree with the majority of Americans on a prolonged conflict with higher gas prices.
1: In a word, yes. All of this simply reflects the governing by whim, which is one of Trump's two modes of thinking. The other is governing by bigoted whim, which affects foreign policy, but domestic policy even more. And yes, we are stuck in a war that made no sense to begin with, that Trump has never plausibly justified, and it's sticking to him like flypaper.
0: And meanwhile, in court, a federal judge just voided the so-called settlement between the IRS and Trump that would have granted him and his sons, Don Jr. and Eric, protection from tax audits. And that was the so-called settlement that created that slush fund to pay off, among others, the January 6th rioters. The judge wrote, quote, "This lawsuit was not brought to vindicate rights. It was brought to manipulate the judicial process because the parties were not adverse." In other words, Trump was suing himself. "The abuse was so severe," she said, "that she ordered the bar to consider sanctions against Trump's attorney. And she ordered Trump and the Department of Justice never again to refer to this deal as a, quote, settlement. She found that the abuse was committed equally by Trump's private lawyers and Todd Blanche's Department of Justice. She said the Department of Justice conduct was untenable, that it engaged in tactics prohibited by law. And this comes on the day before, or 2 days before, Todd Blanche is appearing before the Senate to answer questions about Trump's nomination of him to be the attorney general. I wonder whether you think this actually will affect Todd Blanche's chances to become attorney general.
1: Actually, I do, because Todd Blanche is the personification of everything that is visibly corrupt, apart from any culture war issues or anything like that. So that, several Republicans have real doubts about, among, if nothing else, the political wisdom of voting to confirm him. And the judge's ruling simply hands the opponents of Blanche's nomination the political equivalent of several sticks of dynamite to just blow it up, and will make it harder, certainly, for Republicans to justify a vote for Blanche. Now, Trump has a history of putting in temporary appointments and simply letting them sit there if he can't get them confirmed. So we'll see what happens with LaFleur, Todd Blanche.
0: Well, now it's time for your Minnesota moment. That's news from my hometown of St. Paul that you won't get from Sean Hannity. You will recall that ICE agents in Minneapolis shot and killed Renee Good and Alex Pretty. Renee Good on January 7th, Alex Pretty January 24th. And ever since then, Minnesota officials have been trying to get records about those killings from ICE. And Minnesota ended up suing the federal government in March for refusing to share evidence in the shootings. Minnesota wanted to determine whether ICE agents should be charged with murder or lesser crimes in those killings. Well, Monday of this week, federal prosecutors finally turned over the key evidence Minnesota investigators have been seeking for months. The county attorney, Hennepin County, which is Minneapolis, announced the evidence includes hard drives containing statements and body cam footage. They also turned over the wrecked 2014 Honda Pilot that Renee Good was driving when ICE agent Jonathan Ross fatally shot her. The DA said, quote, "The wonderful thing now is we have all the evidence. Anytime the government is responsible in whatever way for taking the life of a community member, we need to have a full and thorough investigation," close quote. Of course, it is very difficult for a municipality or a state to convict a federal agent of murder or of any other crime. I wonder why you think the feds reversed course and released the info that could lead to murder charges against ICE agents from Minneapolis last January.
1: Well, look, this is part of the Trump administration realizing that there is really very little public support for ICE disrupting families, established community members, bystanders, et cetera. And it comes at the same time that just today, after the killings the ICE killings of individuals in Maine and in Texas, a new policy from ICE not to interdict moving vehicles, which also, of course, is the case of Rene Good. So there is sort of a tactical recalibration on the part of the administration, probably overruling Stephen Miller, if nobody else, to put a slightly kinder, gentler spin on ICE's more or less barbarian kidnappings.
0: And let's just say the names of the victims of ICE killings this week. In Houston, ICE killed Lorenzo Salgado Araujo, who had entered the United States more than 30 years ago, settled in Houston with his wife. They raised three children. He works as a builder. And in Biddleford, Maine, an ICE agent killed 26-year-old Juan Sebastian Guerrero from Colombia, who was authorized to work in the United States, was issued a Social Security number, and was not the target of an immigration enforcement operation. I'm sure you're right that the outrage in Texas and in Maine over these new ICE killings contributed to their decision to finally release the Minnesota information from last January's killings. And, of course, this comes on the eve of the Todd Blanche hearings, so it brings us back to Republican politics in the Senate.
1: Yeah, and Republican politics generally are, I think the word today would be nervous. You know, the administration has involved itself in a host of initiatives, the Iran war being maybe the most prominent at the moment, that have either very little public support, and even initiatives that do have public support, like curtailing the volume of immigration into the United States, it has so run amok with and exceeded and simply followed the kind of bigoted brutality that is sort of a byproduct of this, but a very unnecessary byproduct of curtailing the volume of immigration, that they're very politically vulnerable. Republican elected officials who were going before voters in November understand that, at least, if they don't understand anything else.
0: And we learned on Monday that Trump is giving a primetime TV address to the nation. I think it's Thursday night.
1: At this point, Trump's TV addresses in midsummer, kind of have the ratings, of reruns of obscure 1956 black and white TV shows. What this sounds like to me is an attempt to fire up MAGA, what's left of it, to boost any Republicans who are reluctant to show up at the polls in 2026. I would expect at the rate we're going that Samuel Tilden will soon appear on television to contest the results of the 1876 election. I would watch that, by the way. this is really, as far as Trump is concerned, the only electoral strategy he has is to make it more difficult and ideally illegal for a lot of people who are going to show up to vote against him, in fact, to vote. That's his electoral strategy, is to winnow the electorate rather than to win it over.
0: Winnow rather than win it over. Excellent. New topic, housing in America. We need more housing in America. We need a lot more housing. We need housing that is affordable. Home prices have hit an all-time high this month, and that's one of the reasons Congress passed a housing bill with strong bipartisan majorities. Kind of amazing in this day and age that there could be strong bipartisan majorities for anything. But Trump announced he would not sign it. He said he was not signing it, quote, in protest over the fact that the Senate is not capable of passing the SAVE Act, these restrictions on voting. As the Lincoln Project, the anti-Trump Republicans, summed up, Trump's message was 4 months before the midterms, you're not getting affordable housing unless you give up your voting rights. But in the end this week, Trump just didn't sign the bill, and it automatically, as a result, became law because he didn't veto the bill. Kind of an interesting strategic decision by him. we assume the Republicans in Congress absolutely insisted they had to have this thing. They needed something to run on. I've been trying to find out all week exactly what's in this bill, and the problem is it's not one big boost. It's like two dozen little boosts. So what can you tell us about the housing bill?
1: Not much more than what you just said, John. Yeah, it's a series of relatively micro initiatives that will, in essence, they hope, be perceived as one macro initiative, which it is not. A lot of the good stuff in the bill was put there by Senator Elizabeth Warren, who worked on the bill with a Republican senator counterpart. And, you know, that's what we have. And I am certain that, there, you know, even the invertebrate Mike Johnson pointed out to the White House that his members needed this bill. But Trump really is only concerned with, as I said, winnowing the electorate so he can escape whatever fate may await him if the Democrats take one or both houses of Congress. So that's really his only concern right now. And the housing dilemmas that the American public faces are not his concern.
0: He had demanded that the Senate abolish the filibuster, which would enable them to maybe to have passed the SAVE Act. You've expressed a lot of doubt that there were a majority of Republican senators who would vote for the SAVE Act. But it's very interesting that the Senate refused his demand that they abolish the filibuster. This shows kind of unexpected resistance to Trump on the part of the Republicans in the Senate.
1: Right. And given that, there's very little doubt that the whole purpose of this presentation on Thursday night is directed at having MAGA folks pressure Republican senators who don't want to scrap the filibuster in order to pass the SAVE Act. That's kind of a three-cushion shot, but it's the shot that Trump is taking.
0: It's time for today's news quiz. Harold, are you ready to play?
1: I am ready, particularly if I know the answer.
0: A multiple choice question. Who said there's only one way to make America great again? Tell Donald Trump to go to hell. Was that Hillary Clinton, Joe Biden, Kamala Harris, or Lindsey Graham?
1: Oh, I think that may have been Lindsey Graham once upon a time. Speaking of invertebrates, that may have been his ultimate cause of death since he did a 180 on the merits and demerits of Donald Trump.
0: You are correct. It was Lindsey Graham in the 2016 primary when he was challenging Trump for the nomination. So there's only one way to make America great again. Tell Donald Trump to go to hell. Harold Meyerson, winning and winnowing. Read them at prospect.org. Thank you, Harold.
1: Happy to multitask, John.

0: It's time now for History on the March. Reports on the battles over understanding our nation's past. Today we'll talk about Trump's July 4th attack on the Smithsonian's National Museum of American History for telling the story of America not as the victory of freedom, but rather one of regret, tragedy, and shame. The words of Trump's committee report. For comment, we turn to Beverly Gage. She teaches history at Yale, and her book on J. Edgar Hoover, titled G-Man, received the Pulitzer Prize in History, the Bancroft Prize in American History, and the National Book Critics Circle Award in Biography. We talked about it here, memorable segment. Her new book is This Land Is Your Land, A Road Trip Through U.S. History. Beverly Gage, welcome back.
1: Thanks. Good to be here.
0: Well, on July 4th, the 250th anniversary of the signing of the Declaration of Independence, Trump not only provided the biggest display of fireworks in the history of the country, he also issued a scathing 162-page report that says the Smithsonian Museum has failed to celebrate the nation's heritage and instead has become a victim of ideological capture by the left. They have turned the museum on the mall, in particular the National Museum of American History, into a political tool that denigrates the American story. The report was written by the White House Domestic Policy Council in response to an executive order of Trump's that called for restoring truth and sanity to American history. You and I are both professionals here. We both taught the U.S. History Survey to college students, and of course, we've both been to the Smithsonian Museum of American History, although I haven't been there for at least 20 years. So we have a lot to talk about. Maybe we should start with the big picture. The teaching of history, they say, should celebrate the American past, not criticize it.
1: Well, that's a strange way to approach what is a complicated set of facts that does have some celebratory elements to it, sure, but it would be very odd not to be able to criticize anything about the past, and this is a strange and troubling turn from our federal government.
0: The museum, they say, has shifted, these are their words, from straightforward historical education and scholarship toward an extreme political activism that seeks to transform our country. Now, they're not completely wrong that I think most American historians are not Trump supporters. They voted against him, but still what?
1: Well, there's something very funny about the way the report is constructed because it complains about a lack of objectivity and then it complains about ideological capture. And by that, of course, they mean ideological capture by the left. And then it goes on to be this intensely ideological approach to American history. As you say, there are certain core pieces of the critique here that are not entirely wrong. I mean, the American professional historical profession is, in fact, quite left liberal in most ways. And so that's a fact. And there are legitimate critiques to make of the ways that we tell our national story, whether we have a national story, how the left might engage something like the 250th. But those are not actually the critiques that are being made in this document. This document goes from saying we just need objective history to then, you know, denouncing the Smithsonian for mentioning gender, denouncing the Smithsonian for refusing to use the words illegal alien or criminal illegal alien, right? So it's a very, very strange document in that sense.
0: Their main concern is about what they say is missing. They say visitors today, quote, will find no major exhibit dedicated to America's founding era. George Washington, Thomas Jefferson, the Founding Fathers, the Continental Congress, the Pilgrims, the Puritans, or major moments of the American Revolution. In fact, they say, the founders are presented chiefly in terms of their connection to slavery. What do you say to that?
1: Well, I'm not sure that that's actually true of the Museum of American History. Tim Noah from the New Republic went and said, is this really true? And he walked in and the first thing he sees is a big giant statue of George Washington. So I doubt the factual basis for this report, though I have not been there in the last couple of years. So I'm not going to set about describing the museum's exhibits. I mean, I do think there are interesting questions for the left about the left's relationship to the founding at this point, and whether or not slavery is the central part of the story, whether revolutionary ideas about equality are the center of the story. So that's a very interesting conversation that we could have and we might have. But of course, that is not the legitimate concern of this report, which is really just a hit job and a highly selective one. In fact, if you read the report, it repeats itself an awful lot because it only has a few distinct pieces of evidence that it really wants to present over and over and over again.
0: Well, one of my favorite sections of it is the criticisms of what they call the museum's efforts to convince America's children to defy all authority. It's hard to read that without chuckling. This is about an exhibition called Girlhood, It's Complicated. The museum, this exhibit isn't there anymore. It was sent on a national tour of history museums in states to celebrate the 100th anniversary of women's suffrage. It was heavy with wall text. Girls have consistently resisted and even subverted how institutions, experts, and other social authorities have sought to define and shape them and their girlhood. They have creatively fashioned their own identities and have influenced the ways we see and understand gender in all its nuances. It encourages us to explore how power operates in American society through the concept of girlhood. Close quote. How bad is that?
1: That all seems pretty innocuous to me. I mean, as a former girl, I can say it is complicated. But yeah, there are many examples like this, I think, in that report where they say there's this terrible thing and now we're going to expose it. And then you read it. Another one is I don't have it right in front of me, but in their description of the narrative about the Declaration of Independence, which says, the Declaration of Independence, it was an important document. It's a document that people have been adopting and redefining and reshaping to meet their own historical moments ever since. And that's a bad thing.
0: What's bad about that exactly?
1: Right. The truth is not really the standard that we're seeming to be measuring in this report. And I would say, also, the report wants a kind of affirmative story about the United States, that there's one way of thinking about it. This is what it is. It is reasonably fixed in time, and that's the only story that should be on display.
0: Well, I'm sure that you have some criticisms of the National Museum of American History, and so do I. Of course, they're not the same as Trump's. My main complaint is that it's such a lightweight effort to engage young people, maybe even people who aren't so young. They feature stuff like Julia Child's kitchen, her actual kitchen. The most famous place ever since I was a little kid is the First Lady's gowns. Dorothy's red slippers from the Wizard of Oz movie. This sort of stuff, the objects that, I don't know, people would get a kick out of seeing or pointing to their children who they brought there. I'm sure most kids today don't know what Dorothy's red slippers are. But this is really nothing like what you get in the college survey of American history anymore. And that's sort of my basic complaint about this place.
1: I actually have a real soft spot for all of the things that you described, so I don't have that objection. Okay. I think it is pretty important for historians and people who are interested in history to allow themselves to have some fun. I think most of the stuff that you listed is also important to women's history, right? Women's acting, women's role in culture, first ladies, all that. So I don't want to be dismissive of it just for that reason. But I think it can be a big tent kind of museum. They actually have these extraordinary collections. And so I'm not gonna vote with you on that one, John.
0: Okay. Well, my main interest when I went there, I was writing my book, doing research for my book on Cold War memory, and they had at that time an exhibit of a family fallout shelter, the kind of thing that only the Smithsonian would do, an entire steel fallout shelter that had been buried in a front yard in Fort Wayne, Indiana in 1955 that somehow they dug up and moved and put in the museum. Fort Wayne, of course, was, you know, number one on Stalin's target list for the United States. And these poor people had put a lot of money and effort into burying this thing. And, you know, it's the grimmest, most horrible spot. It's actually right next to Julia Child's kitchen, or at least it was 20 years ago. But that's been put away. Now you can just find it on the website. It's still listed among their collections. But it is the kind of thing that only the Smithsonian would do, and I certainly enjoyed it.
1: Yeah, I think that that's actually a great example of finding a way into history that families, people who are just curious can really relate to and take this imaginative leap into the past. What were the fears that were driving this? What led people to do this in their own backyards? And one of the things that I think is interesting about this report is that it seems to not only be objecting to the usual list of things that the Trump administration doesn't like, too much talk about slavery, too much talk about gender, too much respect for immigrants, but it is also, though it doesn't make it explicit, intervening in, I think, one of the perpetual historical debates, which is about, do we only focus on, you know, the big men of history? Do we tell a history that's more grassroots, that's more about ordinary people? And on some level, you would think that the Trump administration would be taking an anti-elite stance, right? You don't want to just look at the elites. You want to look at the ordinary person. But it's actually quite the opposite in this report. It's really focused on objecting to the idea that there's a kind of short list of major elite political figures who are not getting enough attention, and all of these gestures toward broadening out the story, looking at the lives of ordinary people, how they've thought about the founding, their amazing diversity, et cetera, is supposed to be off the table.
0: Well, the report not only criticizes specific exhibits that are there and things that aren't there, they actually threaten budget cuts. 62% of the Smithsonian's annual budget, $1 billion for all the Smithsonian museums, comes from funds appropriated by Congress. Trump proposed cutting the Smithsonian budget by 12% this fiscal year. Doesn't really seem up to what the critique here, but Congress has maintained the same level of funding this year. The July 4th report cites how the president's executive order instructed J.D. Vance, who is ex officio an official of the board of regents of the Smithsonian. J.D. Vance is supposed to work with the Office of Management and Budget to, quote, prohibit expenditure on exhibits or programs that degrade shared American values, divide Americans based on race, or promote programs or ideologies inconsistent with federal law and policy, close quote. Now, that policy, of course, is opposition to diversity, equity, and inclusion. So presumably they would like to cut the funding for all exhibits that refer to immigrants, for example. I wonder, is it even possible to tell the story of American history today without diversity?
1: Well, the answer is no, it's really not. And the standard for what they're talking about is not, did something happen and is it true, which ought to be our basic standard for history. But as I said, is a kind of purified top-down story of only the good stuff, as you might think of it. And what's happening at the Smithsonian is something that is also happening at many other major cultural institutions. the National Park Service for the last year or so has had to hang signs that are really to that same effect of what you're saying. The signs say, you know, if you see anything that unduly disparages a great American of the past, you know, report this to your federal government. So they've been under huge pressure, both financially and in terms of control over what's on display and what employees and guides can say, you know, the National Endowment for the Humanities, I mean, any number of these institutions. And unfortunately, I think they've been quite effective at bringing caution into these institutions, really making people run scared, which of course is the goal. Now, I'm an optimist about the telling of history, which is that once people know this history and we've documented all of this history that is being shoved to the side here, it's not that easy, actually, to get rid of history or tell people that things that they know to be true aren't true. But I do think that these federal institutions are in an incredibly hard spot. And to some degree, they do have a different set of both civic and legal obligations than a lot of privately run institutions do.
0: Well, the defense of the Smithsonian's History Museum is led by Lonnie Bunch. He was the founding director of the Smithsonian's Museum of African American History, and he became the first historian and the first African American to be appointed to lead the entire Smithsonian, all 21 museums, in its 173-year history.

0: of Donald Trump as the end of history, the coming together of all things, you know, our great leader having arrived. That's really what the American people want, isn't it?
1: It is, as you've suggested, it's a familiar view of the American past, the great white men and their heroic achievements. It's the way American history was taught when Trump himself was in high school. You know, no civil rights movement, no feminist movement, no gay liberation movement, no Mexicans, no Muslims. It's the America Trump recalls when he says, make America great again. I mean, you might wonder, why does he care so much about history? We worry that no one is majoring in history anymore. You know, the courses are being shut down and the TAs are being fired. But you can see why it's so important to him to take back control of how we understand American history. It's the America that he wants to make great again. Last time we talked, you said history is hard to suppress, and you brought that up again a couple of minutes ago. I wonder if you'd explain that a little bit more.
0: Well, I think we've had decades and decades of expanding ideas about American history, expanding the study of American history, and that exists. So unless we're going to engage, which I wouldn't put it past us, but in mass book burning and jailing of history professors, you know, I think that these stories are out there, the research is there, and if the federal government isn't going to be in a position to take up those stories, other people will. I do think that there is real value in continuing to study some of the touchstones, the most important figures of the American past, the figures that have been gone over again and again. So I am not one for, you know, not looking at George Washington and Thomas Jefferson and Davy Crockett and Abraham Lincoln. And, you know, I believe in that kind of history. I'm a political historian. I think it's important, but it should not be studied to the exclusion of studying the worlds in which these men existed, the other people who played really important roles in creating American politics and society and institutions. And I think we've gotten a little locked in this country to an either or division that is both methodological. Who do you study? How much power do they have? Do you do history from the top down and bottom up? And then is also ideological in the sense of this great debate that is underway about how you ought to tell history. It is true that, you know, if anyone thought that history didn't matter, the Trump administration thinks that the study of history, how we teach it, how we learn it, how we narrate it, they believe it really, really matters. So I guess that's sort of a vote of confidence for the history profession, maybe.
1: Beverly Gage, she teaches American history at Yale. Her new book is This Land Is Your Land, A Road Trip Through U.S. History. Bev, thanks for talking with us today.
0: Thanks, John.

And now a segment from the archives. Trump and golf. The Saudi-backed LIV Golf League announced Tuesday this week that it would hold a tournament at the Trump family's Doral Resort in April, after Trump's second term has begun. It's the clearest sign yet that Trump family business deals using Saudi government financing will continue into the new presidency. The New York Times reports that Trump has been a vocal advocate of the breakaway LIV Golf, which was started by Saudi Arabia's public investment fund in 2021 and emerged as a major challenger to the PGA Tour before the two sides struck a preliminary partnership deal in 2023. The Saudis' LIV Golf Tournament pays the Trump family for the use of the resort's golf courses, and the event also brings thousands of fans to the resort, buying tickets, filling up hotel restaurants and guest rooms during the several-day-long event. The league did not begin playing until after his first term. So this first tournament on a course owned by the president is a historic

0: event. The New York Times concludes that the arrangement is one of several signs that the Trump family will continue to do business with Middle East-based businesses while he is president. And Trump himself, of course, is a golfer. We talked about Trump and golf back in 2017 with Robert Lipsight. He's a legendary sports writer and columnist at the New York Times and the award-winning author of more than a dozen books on sports, fiction and nonfiction, many for young adults. He's also the jock culture correspondent for Tom Dispatch, where he wrote about Trump and golf, and he's also a contributor to The Nation. At that point in 2017 when we spoke, upper-class golfers were key supporters of Trump. I asked him about Trump and golf.
1: I despise the game almost as much as I despise Trump, but the heart of it is the idea that golf, of course, operates on the honor system, even though most of the presidents who played have cheated. But golf does operate on the honor system. And the idea is that, you know, if you hit a bad shot, you don't ignore it and do it over again. You take the penalty. I think that this is part of that kind of character that golf is supposed to be a crucible of.
2: Yes.
1: But I think that when you have somebody like Trump who cheats, who takes shots over again all the time, and then in probably the most grievous sin is he drove his golf cart onto the green, that kind of little patch of very meticulously cosseted grass with the hole in the middle. And the whole idea of keeping the green pristine is because the good golfer, and I must say, from all I've seen, Trump is a good golfer. The good golfer is able to look at the green. It's called reading the green, to kind of understand, you know, the curves and angles on the grass so that you can make your final putts. To drive his cart onto that is really, I guess, like pissing on the Vatican wall. That really is an ultimate affront, a kind of violation of what is considered sacred in the sport.
2: You've described the golf culture that Trump is part of as consisting of successful greed heads and wannabes. But what about the zen of golf? You know, a man alone with all his weaknesses facing the ball that lies still. Isn't that a profound test of character and self-knowledge?
1: I think there are a lot of profound ways to test yourself and to learn about yourself. And I think thrashing a little white ball that can't hit you back may not be quite at the top of the list, John.
2: Okay.
1: I think that I find something bizarre in this idea of golf as the hero's journey. I mean, come on. What it's basically there for, and by the way, on what hero's journey can you also eat, smoke, and make hedge fund deals?
2: Okay.
1: I think that business and the applications of business are really one of the main functions of golf. For women who have been unable to crack a lot of the C-suites, is that they you know, they don't belong to clubs. They don't, in a sense, participate in what I call urinal society. I mean, I think that so much of the real business of business gets done. Two guys, you know, peeing together in the clubhouse, and one turns to the other and says, so, what are you going to do about that new trucking deal?
2: Uh-huh.
1: And I think that's how a lot of business is taken care of, whether it's in the clubhouse, on the greens, in the bathrooms. And I think that it's that kind of access and easy sociability, which is very important to business.
2: You say that there's a sort of a working class golf course out there on Shelter Island. In my neighborhood in LA, there are several public courses. I live near one called Rancho Park, where you can play 18 holes for $35.50 on weekdays, $21 if you're a senior. Doesn't that make golf a game for the little guy?
1: Yeah. Sure, there's no question about it that the little guy can play golf. That these working class golfers are really buying into what Trump himself calls the aspirational aspect of golf.
2: Yeah.
1: There is a sense that golf steps you up in class.
2: Mm-hmm.
1: And Trump himself says that, you know, it shouldn't be too easy to play golf. You should have to work really hard and make a lot of money so you can really join a good club like one of mine, so that golf really means something. I think that, you know, there are lots of, you know, I'm sure firemen and cops and people who have stretches of free time who play golf. But again, I think that the pull of golf is really, you know, what you see on weekends on television in these great, vast, green, Valhalla-looking clubs, and in the idea of the rich golfers and the pro golfers who are, you know, a kind of emerging class of athlete in America, who, by the way, are, I think, just about, in my history, just about the only athletes who are listed not by, you know, batting averages or how many rings they've won or, you know, most valuable player awards, by money earned. I think the money list is really the key to who are the top golfers. And I suspect that even though he, you know, hasn't won anything in ages, Tiger Woods is still at the top as one of the world's leading clothing models.
2: Well, let's get back to Donald Trump for a minute here. He's more than a golfer. Of course, he owns and operates luxury golf courses and owns the clubs, and he employs lots of people at his golf courses and golf clubs. Tell us about Trump as an owner and an employer of golf courses and clubs.
1: You know, any time that he plays golf or talks about golf, he is, in a sense, promoting his brand. I mean, I don't think that anybody, I can't think of any politician in history who has done as well as he has in promoting his private businesses, you know, while he's purportedly doing taxpayer work.
2: Last question. You say to understand golf is to understand Trump. Please explain.
1: Well, there are aspects of golf that play really into Trump's character. One way to do better in golf is cutting corners. In this case, you know, if you take a bad shot and want to take it over again and they let you do it, your partners let you do it, it's called taking a mulligan. Actually, Clinton did it so often, it became called taking a billigan. But I think that the idea of this lazy man sport, I mean, it is a lazy man sport. I mean, he can't even walk around. He has to go in a cart.
2: Yeah.
1: I mean, it would be better exercise if he actually walked or even if he carried his clubs. But, you know, we can't really get into that because except for Chris Christie, I don't think that body shaming is allowed in America anymore. Certainly not among nation readers.
2: You're so right.
1: But in any case, so back to golf. So it's a plutocratic sport. Played at its highest level. It's with extremely expensive equipment. It's in places that cost enormous amounts of money to join. I mean, his Mar-a-Lago club, when he became president, the membership initiation fee jumped from 100 grand to 200 grand. Again, the perk of a president's golf club. Look who you could schmooze with or said that you were schmoozing with. The joke always was that golfers and fishermen were the biggest liars in explaining how good they were. And the only difference was that fishermen had to show some evidence. They had a fish. Golfers do not. Everybody, as they get older, become better golfers, at least in their stories. So you lie, you cheat, you socialize. It's a sport that's not really a sport. It's a sport that's traditionally been exclusionary, that's been racist, that's been sexist, and is defouling the environment with chemicals. So how much more do you want to, you know, compare Trump and golf?
2: Robert Lipsight, the legendary sports writer. Read him at thenation.com and Tom Dispatch. Bob, thanks so much for talking with us today.
1: Thank you, John. That was fun.
0: That interview with the legendary sports writer Robert Lipsight was originally broadcast in August 2017.

That's it for Living in the USA for today. Our producer and social media maven is Renee Reynolds. Our audio editor is Alan Minsky. Thanks, as always, to Rye Cooter for our theme music, Mambo Sinuendo. If you missed part of this show or any of our recent shows, you can listen online anytime you want at applepodcast.com, Living in the USA. I'm John Wiener. We'll be back next week talking about politics, thinking about the left, and living in the USA.

From the National Press Building in Washington, D.C., this is your Corporate Crime Reporter Morning Minute for Monday, July 13, 2026. I'm Russell Mokhyber. The lead investor in a South Korean aluminum company that has challenged Commerce Department penalties on certain exports from South Korea to the United States made a $2 million payment last year to President Trump's holding company. That's according to a report in the Wall Street Journal. The payment by the parent company, Base Group, was revealed for the first time in Mr. Trump's annual financial disclosure form released in late June. The document offered only a cryptic explanation for the payment, stating it was part of a letter of intent and a non-refundable development fee. The company in the Trump family said the payment relates to a still unannounced golf course project. For the Corporate Crime Reporter, I'm Russell Mulcahy.

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1: Hi, I'm Brian DeShazer, director of the Pacifica Radio Archives, and welcome to From the Vault, our weekly series that takes our history out of the oldest and largest collection of public radio programming in the United States and puts it back on the radio. Today we have the pleasure of listening to one of the great troubadours of Irish folk music for a special St. Patrick's Day celebration. Derek Bell, a virtuoso of the Celtic harp, played the piano and electric keyboard as well as the oboe, English horn, and hammered dulcimer. He was also a composer and a classical musician on several instruments. Produced by Patrick and McGillicuddy at KPFA in Berkeley in 1979, the program we're about to hear mixed music with an interview with a famed musician. First, a little background. This from the New York Times obituary, October 24th, 2002, for Derek Bell. Derek Bell was born in Belfast, Ireland, in 1936. A child prodigy, he wrote his first piano concerto at age 12. He studied at the Royal College of Music, learned to play the oboe, and studied the piano further in the United States. He appeared with symphony orchestras in Moscow, London, Budapest, and Pittsburgh. At one time, he was principal oboist and horn player for the American Wind Symphony Orchestra. Mr. Bell did not add the harp to the instruments he played until the 1960s, when he was manager of the Belfast Symphony Orchestra and was recruited to tune its harp collection. He studied the instrument formally and went on to become principal harpist and second oboist of the BBC Northern Ireland Orchestra in 1965. He joined the Chieftains in 1972 and soon became an integral part of its quest to reclaim the tradition of Irish sounds. He also pursued a successful solo career while working with the band. In 2000, he was named a member of the Order of the British Empire by Queen Elizabeth II for his contributions to traditional Irish and classical music. Here we turn back the clock to the year 1979, and here is Patrick and McGillicuddy to introduce the program.
2: The harp that once through Tara's halls. Derek Bell, the man and the music. Michael Houston recently returned from Ireland, where he interviewed Derek Bell, harpist and timpanist for Ireland's preeminent folk group, the Chieftains. Derek Bell has played classical and folk music all over the world. For many years he was pianist for the Belfast Grand Opera, and is also a symphony performer on oboe, cor anglais, and xylophone. A Belfast-born, Trinity-educated Buddhist, Derek provides us with a refreshing personal complexity, honesty, and wit.
3: I still play a lot of classical music. I have my solo concerts, and I make guest appearances in different orchestras, either as a soloist or in the back of some section, playing. As last week, I was playing the cymbal on Radio Erin. I had six notes to play, and I got my hotel paid for a whole week, lots of free meals and drinks, and I only had six notes to play. The only problem was learning to play them in time and learning when I ought to be playing them and when I ought not to be playing them.
2: It is said that one night about 300 years ago, at Ballingar in Roscommon, Carolan was playing his harp in the house of O'Connor Don, the direct descendant of the last High King of Ireland. "I think that when I am among the O'Connors," he said, "the harp has the old sound in it." "No," said his companion McCabe, "but your soul has the old madness in it."
3: Carolan's music is excellent in the form of two or three, 113 or 114 tunes, which are sitting in collections and libraries in one form or another. And how they were played, nobody knows, and nobody will ever know, except I've made a rather important discovery of a manuscript which might give us a clue. But what one needs to do with music of that period is use an awful lot of imagination in conjunction with a knowledge of the period. I've heard it, for instance, said that I've heard harp players saying, "Well, of course, I'd like to have your record, but I'm afraid to buy it in case it gives me too many ideas and I don't have any of my own." And I say, well, that could be true, but if they did buy it, they'd nevertheless learn something. If they learned how not to do it in their own opinion, at least they'd be learning something. And if they learn how to do it, well, so much the better. But again, everything that's done is open to opinion.

0: Here they speak of Edward Bunting, 1773 to 1843, the first great collector of Irish music and song, and annotated the music from musicians who played it traditionally.
1: Derek, I just recently was acquiring the Bunting collection. Just how valid do you reckon his notations are? Would that be of any use to somebody now?
2: They are very dangerous indeed for the aspiring amateur in the subject, because most of the things are written for 18th century harpsichord players and bear no relation to what could be or what is even desirable on the harp. So the only thing you can thank Bunting for are really two things. First, for preserving the melodies themselves. And other than that, he's very much to be taken with a pinch of salt. For instance, in matters of ornamentation and decoration and so forth, most of it's exactly what was done in the drawing rooms of that period, and except some of the variations that were given to him by other harp players, I should be very wary. But you can arrange the tunes for yourself. The best thing to do is to forget all about what he's done and make your own arrangements of the tunes in conjunction with what's possible on a diatonic harp, not on a chromatic harpsichord. And another thing he did that's of great value is that he did try his best to take down in staff notation exactly how Hempson played two or three small pieces. And that's a tremendous interest. But it's very interesting that he says that Hempson always struck his left hand arpeggios downwards for the chord. Well, he probably played them with his right hand, but the hand that played the bass was arpeggiated downwards to the bottom. Yet when he writes it out exactly as Hempson plays it in Bunting's book, he arpeggiates them from the bottom up to the top every time. So it leaves you wondering, which did Hempson really play? The odds are that predominantly he spread his chords downwards, but for special effect he may have perhaps done it some other way, just as today we normally spread them upwards, but we often spread them downwards for a special effect. And we'll never know exactly what was done in that matter, and therefore even that's a little bit dangerous if you want to copy it note for note.

0: talking about Hempson and the Bunting collection, the difficulties of making notation in those times must have been just phenomenal, because even if you had the harpist there, I suppose you'd require them to repeat again and again, whereas nowadays, if you actually were serious about knowing what the exact tablature and notation and technique was, you could use slow-motion videotapes with the soundtrack to follow up and then run it through, and you know, clearly you could find what the exact techniques are. What's the sort of truth to this sort of thing where there's people worried about, you know, bass lines from pianos, you know, interfering with the Irish tradition music, say, in the Cayley band, while it's, you know, a great help to the dancing. The position of cording, when it's clearly in piping, there's a very fine program on just recently here on the Ulster Radio, in which the fellow was saying, like, the chords or the drones to the piping would be like the guitar end of it, just keeping the harmony, and the lead would be the chanter. Where does this fit into the harp music, this balance?
1: There is a very clear similarity here, because the harp is essentially a harmonic instrument by its own nature, so it's crazy to try and pretend the old players couldn't possibly have used any harmony when the very instrument cries out for something. But there are several kinds of use of harmony. Now, the harmony that is used by the gentleman that plays the piano in the Cayley band is very much frowned upon today, possibly wrongly, because the reason that he plays his chords, his vamp, and the reason why that the pipes play their drone is far more for the effect of rhythm than it is for harmony. In fact, none of them have any ear for harmony at all. Listen to the piano that plays on Coleman's own old record, and it's absolutely perfectly ghastly, the chords that are coming out. In fact, the only conclusion you can come to is that the gentleman at the piano simply did not know the tunes, and never would as long as he had a hole in his arse. But this is true of many vamping pianists in Cayley bands today. They simply don't know the tunes well enough, nor have they a sufficient command of harmony to get it even to sound right, let alone academically correct.

No, that sort of thing is the harpist's problems as well, because there becomes a time when he simply must play something to fill in the texture and also to act as a rhythmic impotence, and also for reasons of colour, and therefore he must decide what to do. And I would attack most players, most of these buskers that are filling in chords, partly because of a terrible lack of imagination and texture. I mean, umpires are very nice for 8 bars or 16 bars, and they have their place. It's useless to turn up your nose at them. They have a very important place for emphasis and for rhythm. But to do them for all the time is very unimaginative, and mostly the vamping pianist, that's all he ever does. And goodness, the piano is a much more versatile instrument than just doing umpire the whole time. I can't understand why they don't do something else. So the criticism of the present musicians that don't like having vamps in any dance music at all, one can almost sympathise with them, because the chords that are used are so bad in the case of many players. With a guitar you don't notice it so much, but on the piano it's highly noticeable.

Alan Stever could possibly claim with the French-speaking people to have a far greater millions of followers than either of us. Well, Nancy's a bit of a problem because she's blind, of course, and the splutters and bum notes and what on the record are forgivable for that very reason. But she certainly does, for the most part, pick the right chords. And Stever, I don't think I've ever heard him picking a wrong one.

The thing about the harp is there are places, to go back to the problem of the harmony, where you can put in chords and so forth, but there are many, many other places where chords are quite inappropriate, and it's better to harmonize it in open octaves and fourths and fifths, and as I do myself in such places. And I think a lot of players don't realize that. But at the same time, it's not necessarily going back to the vamp again. The harp can play many types of drone effect, which are not in major and minor chords, which actually suits the instrument and suits the music very well. It doesn't give it any 19th century sense at all if it doesn't belong to the 19th century.

0: Derek, your own playing is not limited to the harp. You're also noted tympanist, and I suppose that means you've also run across our American hammer dulcimer. Would you care to comment on your own experience? Now, Paddy Maloney reckons that he's made your life rather hellish, in as much as he's requiring you to play with like the narrower wooden ends rather than the mallet as you were originally more accustomed to.
1: Paddy has to be ignored when he's drunk in matters which pertain to playing other people's instruments. He has come on this idea that he prefers the wooden hammers, and that is fine if the right person's balancing it at the other end. But if the right person is not balancing it, it has to be played with hammers which are slightly covered with some substance like wool or felt. And the reason is that if you play with the wooden sides, you get a lot of click, but not very much note. And Paddy may actually like that. And if he does, he can have it when I think it's musically appropriate. But half the time, it's much simpler to get Paddy drunk for the concert and to hit it with the type of hammers that's going to come across the microphones properly. Otherwise, people either can't hear the instrument at all, or they can only hear its percussiveness and not the note. The best thing to strike the instrument with is something which is wood, which is lightly coloured, either with a piece of felt, which I think perhaps is the best of all, or possibly a very thin layer of wool which is tied on. And then, of course, when you want a particularly acid effect, of course, to use the wood. So Paddy gets both when he's not looking, or when he's too drunk to notice he's getting both, he gets them. And also, if one finds that the instrument is not, if somebody plucked the instrument and says they can't hear the instrument, then I'll strike it in the second half of the concert. It'll be struck with a thicker wrapping on the hammers, because it always cuts through. Its percussiveness is going to be there anyway, but the note will cut through better if the hammer is slightly thicker wrapped. And if it becomes too thickly wrapped in it can sound like an old piano. It can be a little bit too thick. Now, I have come across the American instruments, and I admire their tone very much. What finishes me off about them is that they're not fully chromatic. I prefer one that can play in all keys. And that is that. Therein lies the difference between them and my own. I would quite like to try some of theirs, because they're easier to carry around than mine, and also for tonal reasons, it'd be interesting to have one of that type of instrument. But it would drive me nuts, because there's simply stacks of notes that you can't get on them. And if you could get them all, it makes the instrument much more difficult to play than theirs. Theirs are simpler instruments to play, because they're not so chromatic as mine. And I know many American players who come up and say, well, I'd like to build one like yours, but I'd never be able to play it. And I've even given them the plans of the tuning, and in the hope that maybe some of them would come up with an interesting instrument of his own design. But so far, I think the appalling difficulties of playing a fully chromatic one seems to be putting them off. Maybe somebody will.
2: 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And now back to Derek Bell and some Irish folk music.

0: One of the most beautiful and touching LPs ever made has to be O'Riordan's Farewell, in which Paddy had Sean O'Riordan playing on a 17th century clavichord. Or harpsichord, excuse me. And the problem from the listener's point of view was the pedaling that was required made sound as if there was some drunk stumbling around in the background, to put it very coarsely. And that seems to me a technical disadvantage rather than a noble attribute of the music. Could you comment on that yourself?
1: Well, that particular record, I find a bit of a curate's egg anyway, because I feel that it was kind of hurriedly recorded in any case, and that sometimes one hears the thing. I mean, even in the choice of harmonies and all, it's all very spontaneous, and sometimes you get a bum one and sometimes you get a good one and so forth. But on the other hand, there's a certain charm about it. It was nice to have all that music, which was probably not recorded at the same time by anybody else. Some of the tunes he played were perhaps only recorded when he recorded them, and at the time they came out, nobody else was playing them at all. And it's interesting to have the record, and I think it's, from a sentimental point of view, it's nice that we have a last record of O'Riordan playing at all, because he had a tremendous sense of the phrasing and the timing of playing the airs, which nobody else has succeeded him in. None of the other would-be harpsichord second O'Riordans that are coming along today seem to have his sense of timing for the music. And I value the record because of that. But on the other hand, I think, like, I can listen to old 78s and hear the hiss going round and it doesn't bother me. I think for the most part the clicks don't bother me on that record. But I know Paddy had a terrible time taking them out, and also the swear words when O'Riordan did do something wrong, they had to be taken out as well. The ships had to go out. So it was a problem record, and I think if the man hadn't died, it would certainly have been done again. But since he died, we might as well have it.

The writer Edna O'Brien said of O'Riordan's death, "We are what we are, but not what we once were. We give it names, that lost ingredient of ours, names like innocence and soul and music and myth. To go back is more venturesome than to go forward, and Sean O'Riordan knew that and abided by it, and with his loving hand he brings us back where we can re-find our mirth, our belongingness, and our own true selves."

0: The role of Shona Reardon is certainly not understood by the Americans. I don't know just how fully it's followed by the Irish. We got Eddie Fury has a song which is written to Planks D. Irwin, which is a very pleasant idea, in which it is a tribute to Shona Reardon and his music and the influence he had on, you know, the generation that followed him, because it's undeniable that there has been a renaissance in traditional music, and it's taken on what seems clearly a new lease on life.
1: Well, as I see it myself, it was a very key position indeed, because people were paying no attention to the music at all in any ordinary sense, and when he thought of an inspired idea to play the older music, some of which he himself had been discovering in the Cork Library, some of the tunes he came up with had certainly not been played at all. They all knew the Coolin, of course, which is on that last record. They all knew various other things, but O'Reara was the first to bring them before the public. Many of the tunes, especially ones that are designated slow air, even without any title, he was the first to bring them back. I think nobody was even paying very much attention to a well-known air like Carrick Fergus until he started playing it, for example. And that has become very well-known. But first of all, what he did was he couldn't really revive the ancient Irish harp, and as he didn't play any kind of harp himself. But since he did have an instrument that had wire strings which were plucked with quills, the harpsichord, it was a very inspired idea to bring that into Irish music, and nobody had ever heard it before in any shape or form. And he then started even playing some of Carolyn's more obscure tunes. Everything except the concerto in those days was obscure, but he started to play other numbers like She Beg and She Mourn, and even numbers like Lord Inchiquin, and got them going. And people began to see what wonderful airs they were for the first time, and you have to hand it to the man for that. And then when he met the founder members of our group, people like Paddy and Michael and so forth, and not to mention Sean and Martin worked with him different times, and he had them up at the house every Monday night and whatnot, and they went through airs. He would produce them.

public again. I think the public was amazed to see the harpsichord at the centre of the stage and country instruments like the bowline brought in. It never got out of the Terry kitchens in those days. In fact, the first time he brought one up to the Abbey Theatre in 1961, I don't believe half the people knew what the hell it was. Now you can hardly cross the streets of Australia and not see somebody rolling into a pub with a horn. You know, it's amazing. And that's all, really. It was of great importance that he brought all the canon music before the public for the first time.

Henrietta was born in Cork in 1931 and studied classics and music at University College Cork. He also studied for a while in Paris. Back in Ireland, he worked at Radio Éireann, the Abbey Theatre, and scored numerous films. When he went back to Cork, he turned his life around with awesome thoroughness, relearning Irish and soaking up local traditions. His death in 1971 was felt almost as a personal loss in Ireland.

I can't comment very much on it because I don't know their work very much. But I seem to gain the impression that the other lads have a sort of a slightly lukewarm impression of them, and I haven't heard them enough to know why this should be so. I don't know whether it's because they were perhaps once very successful or whether there really is something that seems not very pure about their style, but I get the impression that some of the rest of the lads feel they're a little bit so-so in whatever they've done. And that's really all. I just hear them by name. I've not actually heard them perform.

0: Johnny Moynihan, who later went into Planxty, was one of them. And I also believe Andy Irvine was in that group back then.
1: I always admired Planxty. I always thought when it was going that it was, then if it wasn't so ethnic as we are and didn't play on the original instruments exclusively as we do, I still thought that in spirit they were the nearest thing to us that was going. And I got the impression that they got some creative effects out of their instruments. And if they were playing on a few extraneous ones that weren't Irish, like hurdy-gurdies and whatnot, and various kinds of bouzouki and banjo, it didn't bother me very much.

still sets us apart from everybody else. And if we are asked what we think of anybody, we probably sometimes in the back of our mind think, well, they don't play or there's always a little but, they don't do something or other, and then you may be able to admire them after that. But very often I've listened to another group, even a surprising one, perhaps like Horse Lips, who would be too rocky for us to admire possibly. And often I've heard a track of one of their records and found myself wholly admiring it and thinking, well, Christ, this is good. This, and it's even ethnic. It even sounds folky. It doesn't really sound electric rocky. This is good. And then to my surprise, oh, that was Horse Lips.

And that does it for this week's From the Vault. You've been listening to Irish folk musician Derek Bell, who died at the age of 66 in the year 2002. 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This episode was written and produced by Brian DeShazer. The series is produced by Brian DeShazer and Mark Torres. From the Vault is presented as part of the Pacifica Radio Archives Preservation and Access Project, which is funded in part by the Pacifica Station listeners and the Pacifica Foundation. 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
1: Today on Wings, historian and archivist Max Dashew speaks on rape culture in Western civilization.

0: Welcome to Wings, a series of news and current affairs programs by and about women around the world, produced and distributed by the Women's International News Gathering Service. Max Dashew collects and analyzes texts and images from world cultures to learn what women have done and what's been done to women. Her new book, Women in Greek Mythography, exposes the role of rape in hero narratives that underlie Western culture today. Here's interviewer Mindy Rann.
1: What made you want to start looking at this as a subject? Is it something that just became glaringly obvious to you as you were building the archives?
2: Before, because I could see when I was in high school that I was living in a male-dominated society. My best friend told me about another girl whose boyfriend was, you know, a basketball king in this little town. It was a date rape. He forced her. And she was ashamed and she was terrified she would get pregnant and there was nothing she could do. Nobody would listen to her. I mean, back in 1967, whenever it was, there was no remedy. It was just all on her, her trauma. He could get away with that. And we know date rape like that still happens. There had to be a discourse about it, but back then nothing. And so I knew from my own life and other things that I saw going on around me that there was a profound injustice toward women and a tremendous amount of male violence against women. So the reason for my whole undertaking of the research I've done on major cultures and also on patriarchal violence and systems is to understand, how did this come to be? How did it get accepted to such a degree that it became the law, custom, that it became the norm? Stories that are told about rape encode these values.
1: Is there a start to rape culture?
2: I think there must have been. We can't know that going so far back in time, but patriarchy is not one timeline. We have different start points in different parts of the world, and we're all kind of vaguely trying to guess where this happened and when this happened. You have major cultural societies that even survive up to these days. But like, just take the European world conquest fanning out from the 1400s. The earliest evidence that we have comes from law codes. And there you do see these very patriarchal and class-based parameters over how rape is treated. In my research, it's been very difficult because there has not been an integrated historical narrative about laws around rape or any other set of patriarchal laws. You know, it has not been systematized in that way. You have to go in there yourself and dig out through each cultural record, whatever literature you can get your hands on. And they might not talk about that at all, even if it's a study of, you know, law in Morocco, because it has been sequestrated. It's hidden. And it's not seen as a priority, or it's seen as shameful, but it's something not to be talked about. Therefore, we don't have a clear picture yet. In the last 50 years, especially, I think a body of scholarship has begun of women trying to track cultural norms around systemic violence against women. But I don't think we're there yet.
1: How do you define rape culture?
2: A systematic projection of patriarchal domination on the way that rape is talked about, mythologized, all these cultural narratives that are just sort of the wallpaper, both in ancient times and also in our current late capitalist patriarchy, where there's excusing rape, euphemizing rape, blaming the victim. And in my book, Women in Greek Mythography, where I'm talking about stories, it's a framework. The gods are all rapists. And the heroes are rapists too. So the main figures who are being presented and valorized by the society as the models, that which is sacred, that which is admirable, that which is heroic, they commit rape. And it's not even presented as a bad thing. It's just how it is. And there can be no criticism of the rapist in these stories. They are the heroes and the gods. So we all get taught Greek mythology. And both in the ancient sources and also the modern commentaries, they are euphemizing it. So even though the story is a rape story, it's being described in terms that Zeus fell in love with so-and-so, or Apollo loved so-and-so. it's kind of a bait and switch because there's a rape going on and everybody can see that this is a rape. But at the same time, it's being described in terms that minimize it. You know, it's not really what's happening. There's something else happening because they're on the side of the rapist. That's basically the perspective. The storyteller, whether it's Homer or any of the other writers, are excusing it. And it's not that bad. Actually, good things are coming out of it because this is how the founder of this dynasty or that dynasty, that's where he comes from, is this maiden who was raped by Zeus or Apollo or whoever it may be. So when the culture backs up rape in that way, it makes girls and women feel like no one is on my side. You know, and there are also a lot of stories about girls who are punished for having been raped, especially by their own fathers. There's loads of Greek myths like this. And so the father will kill her, and there's a taboo on shedding the blood of kin. So what they will do is they will bury her alive. They will confine her in an underground chamber. They will drown her or any other form of murder that does not involve actually slicing her open.
1: You say that they're portrayed and presented as Zeus loved so-and-so. Right. How do you know they're talking about rape? Is it described in a way that makes it obvious it's rape?
2: Yeah, usually. She's unwilling. She runs away, but he catches her. He overcomes her. This teaches a cultural value that rape is any way connected to love. He loved her, like Zeus loved so-and-so. You know, he fell in love with her. It's the idea that lust is the same as love and that coercion could ever be involved in love. It's what he wants, and her desire and her will are completely irrelevant in the story.
1: In these stories, these maidens are all unwilling.
2: Yeah.
1: So this is this clear telling of a rape as opposed to a romantic story.
2: Right. So here's how to clarify that. Sometimes we have multiple versions of the story. There's no ambiguity. They all have the same basic thrust in the story. Excuse the expression. Some storytellers will minimize it. And this goes both for ancients and moderns. And so, for example, Robert Graves, in a story that's a known rape story, will instead replace raped with seduced or ravished her. And then in one story, he's talking about Zeus raping his own mother, Rhea. And Graves says, it was then that he began his long series of adventures in love. So this is the kind of rewrite. I think the ancients are much more comfortable with just, yeah, you know, he ravished her, you know, he carried her off. She was forced. And the moderns are much more given to the euphemism, you know, because they're attached to these stories. And one of the things that happens is that because Hellenic civilization becomes the model for modern Western civ, this is all admired. It is something to be praised and followed. So they're very reluctant to really uncover what's happening here. And they constantly are putting these euphemisms, describing it in terms other than what they know is there. So that there's a cognitive dissonance for the female reader because you're seeing this. And the same goes, by the way, for the vase paintings. That, you know, she's running away. They never show the actual rape, but they will show the woman running or him grabbing her and carrying her off. And she's throwing up her arms to heaven and nobody ever comes to her aid, of course. But there was a taboo on actually showing the rape. But in this very popular ceramic painting market, the demand side wanted those images. And that's rape culture. It's in poetry. It's in drama. It's in painting, it's in sculpture. And then this all gets picked up again in the Renaissance, the Baroque, the Romantic painters of modern times. So there's an endorsement in it that's implicit. Of course, well, you know, Romulus and Remus, they raped the Sabine women. And of course, we don't really approve of that, but we're going to just lovingly lavish much time and many, many paintings on showing this.
1: So you're saying that this was hidden in language and euphemism.
2: Yes. They don't even have a word for rape in ancient Greek. It's covered by hubris, which means overreaching. out of arrogance, or bio, which means violence, but they don't have a specific word for rape. Now, our word for rape comes from Latin, raptus, which does not actually describe the act of rape as we understand it. It refers to carrying a woman off, refers to forcible abduction, and everybody knows what comes after that. One of the famous stories of rape in the Iliad is that the Trojan princess Cassandra, Troy, has fallen against all her prophecies. No one listened to her. And so she runs to the Palladion statue of Athena, and she wraps her arms around it and takes refuge there. And then, desecrating the sanctuary, in come the Greek warriors, and Ajax grabs her and rapes her. So again, he's never actually shown raping her, but what the artists do instead is they show her half naked with her clothes falling off of her already, even before he's reached her. Or even sometimes they show her naked and with her legs apart. So they're telegraphing the message. And again, this is about the male gaze. You know, she's about to get raped. His violence is not shown at its worst. And this was a very popular topic. Another aspect to this, you have rape of a woman being a story that has to do with the colonization of a foreign country. And so when Apollo rapes Kyrene, and she's actually a Greek maiden who is, she's kind of a butch. She doesn't do women's work. She goes out and herds her father's sheep. She fights off a lion. In one story, she actually wrestles the lion. So she's no pushover. But of course, who can fight a god? And so Apollo comes along and abducts her and carries her off to Libya. And so this is where the name of the city, Cyrene, and the modern province, Cyrenaica, comes from. It was colonized by the Greeks. And Apollo then takes the children he has engendered on her, and he takes them away from her as well. He's really good at robbing women in every possible way. But Apollo becomes the god of colonization. And so you have this fusion of those two themes. And this is something that you can see in a lot of discussions of conquest as rape and the role of rape in conquest as part of the subjugation of the entire people. So that's an interesting thing. This is where kind of intersectionally we can see this relationship between male domination and colonization. Demoralization and subjugation are really basic to a successful conquest. Even when a war is not going on, rape is symbolic and actually a war on women within the society itself. And so then the question becomes, which women are fair game? There are stories in Greek mythology of brothers who rape their sisters, and then the sister is blamed and cast out because the son is too valuable, but girls are what, they're nothing. And she's shamed the family now, so she has to be punished and show the world that we still have our honor, that twisted sense of honor. Common women are assumed to be a whorish class by aristocratic men. Because they are not covered and secluded in Greek society as the citizen class women are, or the aristocratic women, they are considered already to be sexually available. And covering is, in many patriarchal cultures, a very important sign. This woman is taken. She has a male protector. She is a decent woman. But then the majority of women really in this society are defined as fair game. We can see this in medieval Europe, you know, the rape of peasant women by feudal lords. We can see it certainly in the racialized slavery, caste slavery of the Americas, where there was no defense against a white man who raped a black woman, or for that matter, who raped a native woman. And that goes back to our theme of conquest of an entire ethnicity or group of ethnicities. You know, really there's a way in which we could define this as male privilege. In Greek culture, they literally had hero worship. There were shrines. They did ceremonies. They made offerings to the heroes. So Heracles, Theseus, Achilles, Perseus, they are founders, the founder of Athens, the founder of Mycenae, the founder of various dynasties. They're all rapists, and they're conquerors. Also, they're fighting monsters who are often female. The Gorgon, of course, is the most iconic of all the female monsters, and the slicing off of the Gorgon's head. The Gorgon is a protective icon. You know, this is why Gorgon heads appear on temples. She isn't a demon. She wards off danger and negative energy and illness. Having the male heroes constantly confronting and slaughtering these figures also has a valence, you know, and the message is we're on the side of the male hero. And of course, we're all against the monstrous demonic female. There's also the hero as rescuer of the endangered female. This is a theme in our cartoons in the 60s. So thousands of years later, people are still reading this literature, this great literature that glorifies these actions. And that message gets carried along. You know, it's very subliminal because most people don't read it and see at face value what's happening.
0: On Wings, historian and archaeomythologist Max Dashew discusses rape culture. The interviewer is Mindy Rann.
1: One of the aspects that you mentioned was that these stories not only teach us the hero worship, but they also teach the women that there is no point in fighting against this.
2: Yes. And that's back to this theme of demoralization. It cannot be thinkable that you should resist. And resistance is pointless. And the other thing is that in the stories, also other women do not act. There's very little female solidarity. So, for example, in the Agamemnon, he drags Cassandra back as his sex slave to Mycenae, where he is king. And his wife is not happy about having this enslaved concubine brought into the household, and she kills Agamemnon, but she also kills Cassandra. And this division of women through marriage, slavery, captivity is something that is pervasive in patriarchy.
1: Is that the purpose of the retelling of these stories?
2: I think the purpose is to gratify men's self-regard, their sexual fantasies, the idea of domination, which, you know, these narratives are very much all about. I don't think that they thought of themselves as trying to propagate a particular social order that they already saw as a given.
1: Do you believe that this is part of what cements modern rape culture? Where is the line there?
2: Yeah, I don't think there is a line. Patriarchy is like a set of accretions, layer upon layer upon layer, that become naturalized. They become part of the fabric of culture, and they get carried along. Even, you know, the empire falls, another takes its place. But these stories, not always, but in this case, they got passed on, and they become models. So the retelling of these stories is something that was brought forward to the threshold of U.S. society. This was part of education. This is how you were taught. You had to learn these stories and value them and praise them. But then I would say at an even deeper level, the model of the lady killer hero, who is like James Bond, is a great example. A secret agent, right? Constantly shooting and fighting his way through everything with a woman on each arm, you know, and periodically taking time off to have a couple of cocktails and a sexual affair. This model of manhood is just massively pervasive, and you have all of the action movies, and you have others too, like John Wayne. And so you've got the Indian fighter. You know, genocide is the background, but it's not being spoken about that way. He's the hero. So where is the cultural admiration placed? It's with the dominator and the conqueror. So the clan leaders in Birth of a Nation, they're the heroes. They're the ones who are rescuing mythically white women from the mythical black rapist, cartoonishly portrayed. And, you know, we could just go on and on with Tarzan, Lawrence of Arabia, Dirty Harry. There are all these different, the Terminator, the Godfather. The hero can be very violent, and it doesn't seem to be a problem for people as long as he's defined as being on the good side. But that also takes us back into the racialized side of this, because it's very non-coincidental that in U.S. filmmaking at different epochs, you know, you will have the anti-hero, the villain, will be a Palestinian, or some Arab person. So the whole terrorism narrative of foreign policy is actually being projected. And of course, the racialized themes also of, you know, black gangsters and all of these portrayals that have occasioned protest from the affected communities. And of course, from women who pretty much universally through Hollywood have been dealt with very badly. The use of sexual violence or just even sexual objectification and the butt shots and all of that as a natural medium of how film is expected to be. That's still the case. So I think that we're still dealing with hero worship.
1: How is that portrayed in modern day culture?
2: Oh. Well, I think the sexualization of rape is something that is massively pervasive in porn, and that is the biggest publishing industry in modern society by far. You know, and we're talking mass media, not only writing, but in film and video. So gonzo porn, not just rape, but torture and mutilation and femicide. That's hugely being consumed. And it's sort of the modern parallel to those Greek vases, but in a much more specific and violent way.
1: Can you define gonzo porn?
2: It's porn that is not just about sexual relations, but involves degradation. You know, the more extreme, the better as far as the consumers are concerned, sticking women's heads in toilets and, you know, holding them under or forcing them to eat disgusting things, battery, torture, actual torture. And, you know, need I not explain that in order to create this, this involves doing this to an actual woman or child in many cases. That to film this, it's actually happening to someone, that the rape is real. That's the film is of a rape.
1: Is this getting worse?
2: I think it's getting worse because the explicitness of rape culture, and this is the aforementioned gonzo porn. There was some pornography that was like very niche and maybe collectors very hard to find. That was very violent against women. A lot of it was much more implicit. But, you know, from the Playboy days, things, it got a lot raunchier and a lot more explicit rape culture through Hustler. But then it all exploded with video. And the gonzo porn is just so, so violent. And the thing is, it's not anymore only reaching adult male consumers. It's kids who can get it on their phones, you know, and do. And share it around and imitate it. They actually do try to act it out on their girlfriends, or maybe not even a girlfriend, but some girl that they have access to. You know, so you have all these, you know, back page media stories they're not really newspapers anymore, but you see reports of, you know, some 13-year-old boy in India raped his older sister based on, you know, some porn film he saw. You know, so these things are being acted out. And I think that goes for adult men also. And the women in the sex industry testified to this. And if they don't want to do it, then they're going to meet with violence. I don't think we can separate the symbolism and the cultural representation of male violence against women as a story, as a video, as a book. As an ad, like all the advertising that showed models with, you know, bruises on their faces and this kind of stuff. You can't separate the symbolism and the stories from what actually goes on or even from the expectations. You know, so one of the things that's happened, and this was not true in my youth, but girls now are expected that having sex with their boyfriend, the boyfriend thinks that slapping and choking her is fine. That's what sex is. That is what the gonzo porn has shown them. It has succeeded in redefining and socializing what sexuality is to an entire generation.
1: What can we do about this? How do we combat it? Is it solidarity? Is it getting the men to stand up? What is it that we need to do to finally start knocking holes in rape culture?
2: I think raising awareness is the first step. We have to actually be shining a light on what's going on and the way that it works and the way that it kind of get waved off. It's like, this is just this artist's point of view and everybody gets to have their point of view, because no, it's endemic and it's pervasive. And so we have to start speaking against it. And it's helpful if men will speak against it too, but really it is for women or for rape survivors themselves to be foregrounded in this and have those perspectives brought forward. You know, and I think that there needs to be a much more critical view of in how mass media is feeding this back to all of us. Once we can build a consensus that this is harmful, then we will be able to change it.
1: It's up to us as individuals and collectively as communities to speak up and speak out is That's what right. I'm hearing.
2: Yeah. And it's not only that, but it's important to do that. Because I think we went through a period like in the 70s and 80s where it was a huge outcry. We also had Me Too movement happen. But then what tends to happen is the culture tends to drop it. It gets ground down. A lot of men don't want to hear it. A lot of women feel uncomfortable about it. They don't want to have controversy. They just want to kind of like ignore it and hope it goes away. But guess what? It doesn't go away. So more of a united front is required. And, you know, really that goes for the absolute reality, which is the impunity of rape is the dominant reality and has been for centuries. But, you know, supposedly feminism happened. A lot of women think everything was fixed, but sexual violence is as bad as ever. And even in the countries that are rated the highest in terms of women's standing in Scandinavia, like the Icelanders and Norway, the sexual violence rates are quite high. So that is, in many ways, the ultimate frontier of feminist struggle, because that is something that is the most impervious to change. I mean, I don't want to leave this on a negative note. Like, oh, the topic is very heavy, but I think it's just really crucial for all of human society to overcome this expectation that rape is natural, men can't help it, and the kind of collusion that's built in, including by the stories that we tell or hear and the representations, the visual representations especially, that condition everyone to think that's just how it is. It doesn't have to be that way.
0: 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The Wings sound logo is from Libana's album A Circle Is Cast. I'm Frieda Worden. 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
1: From a cell in Wayland Prison, Roger Hallam, co-founder of Extinction Rebellion and Just Stop Oil, while serving a 5-year prison sentence, wrote his book, Suicide, The Political and Legal Implications of Creating Endless Mass Death. It is a searing indictment of a legal and political system that is designed to punish those who resist, while protecting those who propel us towards mass extinction. In the age of climate collapse, telling the truth has become a criminal act. He and his 4 co-defendants, who each received 4-year sentences, were convicted for hosting a Zoom call in 2022 to organize activists to climb onto bridges over the M25, the main motorway that circles Greater London. The short-term aim was to stop traffic. The long-term aim was to force the government to stop new oil and gas licenses. This was not a symbolic protest, exemplified by protesters hurling tomato soup at Van Gogh's sunflowers preserved by protective glass in the National Gallery in London. It was a protest designed to disrupt, as it did, commerce and the machinery of state. Although even the protesters who tossed soup at the painting, which was not damaged, received harsh prison terms of nearly 3 years. Roger, like a reviled biblical prophet, warns that we are already experiencing fundamental shifts in climate patterns that are destroying the foundations of human society. Our infrastructure and social structures are increasingly based on climate models that no longer exist. Seas are rapidly rising. Tens of millions of people, once considered safe from coastal flooding, are now considered at risk. Global warming has nearly doubled in only a decade. Ocean overheating is accelerating. Over a 2-year period, ocean heat waves with temperatures up to 3 to 5 Celsius above normal lasted for 500 days nonstop, covering 96% of the world's oceans. Antarctica is undergoing the fastest glacier collapse ever recorded. Thawing permafrost is belching out greenhouse gases. If greenhouse gas emissions are not reduced by 50% within the next 6 years, by 2030, Roger writes, average global temperatures will exceed 2 degrees Celsius, displacing an estimated 1 billion people. That's 20 times the number of homeless at the end of World War II, amounting to 1 in 8 people on Earth. There's a 50% chance the Atlantic meridional overturning circulation will collapse by 2050, causing temperatures in Europe to drop by 10 to 30 degrees Celsius. The Arctic is expected to be ice-free in summer between 2030 and 2035, and by 2040, forest fires may destroy 20% of woodland annually. This is just the beginning. Joining me to discuss the climate crisis and his book, Suicide, The Political and Legal Implications of Creating Endless Mass Death, is Roger Hallam. So, Roger, I wrote the foreword to this book, so I have to be upfront about that. It's a great book. I wouldn't have written for the foreword if it wasn't. When I was in London, of course, visited you in prison. I wondered how that prolonged period in prison changed your perspective, if it did, and, you know, not just on, you know, your role, your social role, but also on British society.
2: Well, yeah, I was in prison for about 14, 15 months, and then I was in prison on remand for about 4 months. So I've been in and out of prison basically for 3 or 4 years now for various matters. I mean, how it's affected me is I'm just a lot stronger. And people might think that's peculiar or, you know, unusual, but I don't think it is. I think there's been a recent study come out that people who've been to prison, and about 250 people have been put in prison in UK. So that's the equivalent of, you know, 1,500 plus in America, if you take in the increase in population. Yeah, the study showed people come out more committed, not less committed. And there's reasons we can discuss why that's the case. But it certainly gives you a visceral sense of what an authoritarian state looks like now. And in terms of doing action on the mass death projects that we face, we're already in an authoritarian state in the UK, and obviously similarly in America.
1: I remember in Craig Murray, he'd spent much less time in prison or jail than you did, but I remember when he got out, he told me he was just stunned at the, you know, bankruptcy, if that's the right word, of the kind of lives that many of those who were incarcerated led, the lack of opportunity, the poverty, the even illiteracy. Was that something that you, I mean, it may not have come as a surprise to you, or I mean, I'm just curious whether it gave you a window into this rapidly expanding social inequality, which defines certainly the United States and the UK.
2: Yeah, I think it does. It didn't particularly surprise me or strike me this time. It's the seventh time I've been in prison. I went to prison in the 1980s when I was 19, 20 for the peace movement. So I've sort of seen, you know, I've had plenty of experience of the British class system, let's put it like that. And the British society has been characterised by extreme inequality for centuries. And that's sort of baked in, I suppose. I think what we need to understand, though, is that people have the opportunity and the courage to deal with their circumstances. Not always, of course, and often terrible tragedies and great injustices happen in prison, as, you know, you all people are aware, like Chris. But at the same time, people get on with their lives and people are capable of taking control of themselves and living with some dignity in spaces of extreme provocation and deprivation. And I think this is what we need to understand. As you know, that's my, I have a generally positive attitude of the human. You know, like, we are capable. We're not just pieces of dead matter that get hit on the head. We are capable and very capable of fighting back, both internally and externally, and otherwise history wouldn't happen as we know. So for me, yeah, it was a place of reflection, really, and admiration, really, for some of the guys that I was incarcerated with. I was on a corridor with people, lifers, as they call them in the UK. I don't know if that's the word in other places, but, you know, people that have been sent to prison for 25 years plus. So many of these people have done terrible things, no two ways about that. But many of them had, you know, decided they were going to live their life anyway. And they were very spiritually solid. Not all of them, of course, but a lot of them were. And this for me was a lesson that whatever the bad guys do to us, we always have that opportunity to choose how we're going to react and how we're going to live our lives in response to the involuntary, you know, hell that's imposed upon us by the powers that be.
1: You have long made this point, which of course is correct, that you have the, let's call it the liberal wing of the political establishment, that will acknowledge the reality of the climate crisis, but essentially do little to nothing, perhaps symbolic, gestures. And then you have the Trump-like climate denialists, but both sides of this political equation are dangerous. Explain.
2: Well, I'm with Martin Luther King, as you know, Chris, right? You know, the enemy is the liberal moderates, not the Ku Klux Klan, you know, as per the Birmingham, a letter from a Birmingham prison. And I don't mean that in some provocative way, you know, just to get attention. I mean it from the heart of my being, that what makes me furious beyond words is not the evil people in the world. There's always evil people in the world, as various people have said. The problem is those people that facilitate that evil in full knowledge that it is evil and pretend to be good while they do it, right? And this is the liberal class. And this is the class that perpetually undermines the ability to bring along the objective revolutionary conditions which are strategically and ethically undeniably necessary at

0: civil resistance way, right? Of having a leadership structure, having a mass organization, having an explicit strategy of regime change, and having a rhetoric of rage and determination. And until we get those things in place, we will be continually sabotaged by what I would call the administrative class. You know, I've recently been mobilizing in, you know, inner city London, and this is the problem, right? There's so many people that are furious, like, you know, just about everyone that you speak to, and I've knocked on the doors of thousands of people in the last 8 months. The problem is that all the vast majority of the campaign spaces, the vast majority of the deliberative spaces are basically controlled by this administrative class, which exists to prevent any collectivization of resistance. And as soon as you do that, they're down on you, right? And they use various methods to make sure you're not successful. And that's the problem. I'm not interested, as you know, on coming on podcasts and saying how bad Donald Trump is. You know, it's like, we've done that. We've been there. What we need to do is organize. And we need to understand how you organize. And we've got a 200-year tradition of organizing since the French Revolution. And we need to start being humble enough to realize people in the past used to do it a lot better than we did, rather than thinking, you know, we can just mess around on social media and such like, you know, anyway, there's a bunch of things you can, you know, to be discussed there, I guess.
1: Well, I think you have pointed out, I think quite astutely, that this organization requires that you show up, that you invest significant time in speaking to various groups, in programs of education, that it's not done online, that it's done through personal connections, and that it's labor and time intensive.
0: It is. And there's no sort of mystery about why that is the case. Humans are functions basically of what's happening around 5 meters around them at any one time. In other words, what the other humans are doing within your immediate space. And I did years of research, you know, in academia about this before I co-founded Extinction Rebellion. And I'm not saying anything unusual. There's 40, 50 years of psychological research. Individuals don't read books and then decide, you know, to do A. What they do is they talk to people who they respect. And if they are doing X, they'll do X as well. And if they're doing Y, they'll do Y. So people can be enormously courageous and enormously evil, depending upon what's happening around them. So the role of the revolutionary is to design those spaces. We don't need to talk about individuals. We need to talk about spaces and dynamics. And there's different units of spaces. You know, what you say to people on the doorstep, what you say to people in assemblies, what you say to people, you know, in interviews like this and such like. And they all need to come together. And the big message needs to be, if we don't join together, we're going to die. And I mean that literally, right? I don't mean you get together and say, hey, guys, we've got some problems and Trump's a big, you know, a terrible person and various like abstract nouns. We need to say you are going to die and your death is going to be appalling and you need to go through your dark night of the soul and come out the side and become a mature human being like millions and billions of people were in the past, who confronted the same situation. This is nothing unusual in the human experience, as you know. What's unusual is we've had 30 years where we've fooled ourselves that we don't face mass death. And now we do because we're in 2025. So it's a matter of getting over ourselves. And this is the role of prophetic leadership. And there's not enough prophetic leaders out there because that sort of function is not valued. There's this idea everyone will spontaneously join together. They won't, unfortunately. Which doesn't mean I'm justifying, you know, some patriarchal, traditional, top-down, you know, crap leadership sort of model. What I'm pointing to are the great leaders of the past who, you know, stood up and died for the cause. as we know, which is

0: usually happens. But that, again, that is not a problem. You know, we've had 30 years of saying, oh, we don't want leaders because they end up getting shot. Well, obviously they end up getting shot. that's what the life of the human involves, is sacrifice. We haven't ended history. We're still in the midst of it, and we're about to come to the final chapter of it. And one of the reasons we're going to fail is because we pretend the old logics don't apply, which is, you know, you live a good life, and if you get shot, so be it. That's the way we need to approach the future. And that's not going to happen unless people, you know, act like me and you, Chris. You know, we're one of the few people in the Western world that gets up and tells people. And this is what Larry Kramer did, you know, who I think is the most important American of the last 100 years, not Martin Luther King. It's Larry Kramer who got up and said, get out in the streets, otherwise you're going to fucking die.
1: Yeah.
0: And he said it again and again. And as you know, he turned around the campaigns against AIDS and the obscenity of what was happening in the late 80s with gay guys, you know, dying in corridors. He turned that around. How did he turn it around? By getting fucking angry. It's not complicated, you know. You just need to get a grip and do what you need to do, really.
1: Is there a parallel between the worse or the faster we move towards ecocide, the harsher the repression becomes? That certainly seems to be your experience.
0: Yes, it is, but we take the wrong message from that. We take the materialistic capitalist message, which is life isn't an accounting system, you know, and you've got, you know, $10, Chris, and I take $5 from you and you've only got $5 left. You know, this is what the left does all the time, to get colonized by neoliberal capitalistic logics. If you get put into prison, it doesn't mean you've lost $5 and you've got $5 left. It means whatever you want it to mean. You see what I mean? Humans are not accounts. When the neoliberal left says, oh, repression is really bad because that means people cannot rebel, not only are they betraying the essence of what it is to be human, they're just talking empirical bollocks, as you know. History is absolutely full of societies becoming more authoritarian, and because they're more authoritarian, people rebel. Not despite. Because it's an obscenity. I mean, you've got Trump in America, and what are the numbers? Like 5-10 million people have been out on the streets. Why is that? It certainly isn't because, you know, the repression. Despite the repression, it's because of it, isn't it? People didn't all rush indoors in Minnesota going, oh dear, you know, there's a chance I might, you know, lose my liberty or whatever. They were going, fuck this, let's go. Because some things are more important, right? Which is self-respect and all the rest of it.
1: How do you see the movement moving? You have had, we won't name them, maybe you'll name them. We have had movements that embrace this kind of radical response, confrontational response, essentially become domesticated. Most of the environmental movements, the mainstream environmental movements, Sierra Club, and all I've already have. But how would you kind of judge or explain the health of our radical movements in terms of confronting power?
0: Well, I think we're in the darkest hour before the dawn. That's my analysis. I think the state of the radical movements is massively immature in the presence of the objectivity that we face. But the important to understand is this is nothing new. There's a cycle of resistance in response to repression. And you can have a cycle of resistance and then everything collapses because you can't keep that level of energy up for, you know, for a long time. And what we've got now is is in many ways like the last spasm of denial, right, before it becomes absolutely obvious what's going on. In the words of a university professor whose name I've forgotten, who was on social media last week, saying everything won't change until white people die. And this was a professor from a elite university, right? Obviously he was retired. He wouldn't say that if he was in a job. But that's the fundamental tipping point, as we know. And white people will start dying. Obviously I'm talking about rich white people here as well. They will start dying because the climate crisis is a suicide prospect, which is why my book is called Suicide. My book isn't called, you know, the ruling class are going to do us in and, you know, they'll be fine and we won't.
1: Right. They think they'll be fine, don't they?
0: This is a unique moment in the human experience. Because since 1945, we've had the capacity to destroy every human on the planet. It's not like previous ruling classes were worse than this one. Obviously, they would have destroyed themselves as well. The point is this ruling class will destroy others, and also they'll destroy themselves. And by destroy, I mean we're going extinct, and they will go extinct. And, you know, we can have little obscene conversations about whether a few of them survive in a bunker for a few decades. But that's not the point. The point here is that the whole way our civilization sees reality is intricately combined with why we're going extinct. And what we need is a fundamental new way of seeing what it is to live a human life. And this sounds ridiculous at the moment because we're at the darkest night hour before the dawn. But I can 100% guarantee that in 10 years' time, there'll be a revolution in the ways in which we see the nature of our civilization, in the ways that prophetic explosions have happened at times of extreme distress in human history. There's nothing unusual about this. What's happening at the moment is, it's like, you know, we're having the last dance in the Hitler's bunker before the Russians arrive. You know what I mean? That's the logic that's being promoted by the liberal left and the conservative spaces is let's forget about reality for another 10 years, pretend, and then we'll have to deal with death.
1: And yet, there are movements within societies that face imminent death, the ghost dance or something, where people retreat into crisis cults. I look at the Christian right as a crisis cult. You unplug yourself from reality. You embrace magical thinking. That's also a phenomena an overwhelming existential crisis.
0: Yes, yes. I mean, we need to be, you know, I'm not some madman, Chris. You know, this is going to happen and it's all really straightforward. I'm a sociologist, as you know, right? And it's not complicated. This issue is not complicated. It's emotionally appalling, but analytically it's not complicated, which is in times of massive distress, a society will fracture along several key lines. One of them is towards internal destruction, personal suicide, nervous breakdown, domestic violence. Another fracture will go towards external hedonism, you know, live now, forget the future. And another element will go into some form of collective cult-like behavior, or some fascistic, you know, worship of death and what, you know, which is what fascism basically is. And the last fracture will be the fracture that turns towards the prophetic love of life and the human. And obviously it's the last one that we're putting our bets on, right? But it's naive to think that the others won't exist. The point is everything will be up for grabs. And any of those fractures could become hegemonic. But no one can predict beforehand how it's going to go, right? That's the point. But what we can predict with absolute certainty is the center will collapse. And it is collapsing. It's a zombie space already, as we know. It's only there because of institutional support. So that's the prospect, you know, in the next two decades.

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4: This morning, more than 150 million Americans are on alert for extreme heat.
5: It's 100 plus degrees in Vegas, but I think I'm sweating more from the humidity here in Philly.
4: From the Midwest to the East Coast, feel like temperatures are expected to top 100 degrees. D.C. could feel like 109 today.
6: But Spain and France have also seen roaring temperatures, and temperatures in Paris are above 30 degrees Celsius, with the French Weather Agency reporting the country is experiencing a heat wave there. And an amber heat health alert will remain in force in England until Monday, as temperatures are forecast to be about 10 degrees above average. For
7: electrical grids struggling to keep up with demand as people crank up the air. Blackouts hitting more than 100,000 customers across six states. Power prices now surging in some areas. Wholesale power prices reportedly jumped by 700% during the hottest part of the day.
3: Insufferable June heat waves rested over Europe, the UK, Eastern North America. It is no accident. They're coming more often. Here is a short interview with Michael Mann speaking to the BBC on June 21st.
6: Well, let's speak to Michael Mann, Presidential Distinguished Professor of Earth and Environmental Science at the University of Pennsylvania. Thank you for being with us. What is causing, first of all, the heat dome in the United States? And what exactly is a heat dome?
8: Yeah, a heat dome is an area of deep, high pressure, not just at the surface, but all the way up through the atmosphere. And it's associated with descending very hot, dry air. And so when you get sort of wiggles, those meanders in the jet stream, the sort of the troughs or the low pressure areas and the ridges are the high pressure areas. And a heat dome is just a very intense ridge in the atmosphere. We tend to see these in the summer, but often what happens, and we're seeing that right now, is that those wiggles in the jet stream, not only do they get high in amplitude, so you get a big ridge, you get a heat dome, but it remains locked in place, like we're seeing right now in Europe, the UK, and like we're seeing here in North America. And we think climate change is actually favoring that sort of configuration in the atmosphere.
6: So the heat in the US and Europe is all linked, is that right?
8: Yeah, it's part of a large-scale wave pattern in the atmosphere, and that large-scale wave pattern is becoming more common with each summer. In fact, we just published a study a week ago in the Proceedings of the National Academy of Sciences showing that there has been a tripling in the frequency of these sorts of events from about one per summer in the Northern Hemisphere 70 years ago to now about three of these per summer on average.
6: And if we continue with carbon emissions as they are, what is likely to be the forecast for these temperature rises over the coming years? Is it possible to say that?
8: Yeah, and so there are sort of two important pieces here. One is pretty simple. You make the planet hotter, you're going to have more frequent and intense heat extremes. Climate models capture that very well. They predict that to happen. We're seeing that happen. But there's another phenomenon, as I alluded to, that's also at work, and it's these patterns in the jet stream. And what our work shows is that the pattern of warming, where we're seeing more warming in the Arctic than we are seeing at lower latitudes, that changes the temperature difference from the middle latitudes to the Arctic region, and that influences the behavior of the jet stream. And under certain conditions, the jet stream will get locked into one of those very stable, wiggly patterns. And that's becoming more common. It's an ingredient that isn't well captured in the climate models. So if anything, what this tells us is that we could be in store for even more frequent heat extremes of this sort, and even worse heat extremes, if we continue to warm the planet.
6: And can you just give us a sense of how high temperatures could go in the U.S. and Europe, for example?
8: Well, you know, some of the model simulations, and again, they don't capture all of the relevant mechanisms, so these might be underestimates, but you can think of sort of the hottest day that you've ever experienced in the U.K., you know, like a 40 degree Celsius day. That would be a record in any year. that sort of extreme could become commonplace, where we might see dozens of those sorts of days over the course of a typical summer in the future, decades from now. Again, if we continue to burn fossil fuels and we continue to warm the planet, the good news here is that if we stop burning fossil fuels, if we transition away from fossil fuel burning, we can stop the warming of the surface of the planet and the exacerbation of these sorts of weather extremes.
6: And we're seeing even higher temperatures, of course, in parts of Asia and Africa. What's the forecast there?
8: Well, again, these large-scale patterns mean that we see extremes simultaneously in different parts of the world across the Northern Hemisphere. So you might have a ridge in the, you know, one of these heat domes in North America, another one in the UK, but somewhere else, you know, in Africa, in Asia, you might see the flip side of that, a deep trough, a low-pressure center associated with extreme flooding. And both of those sorts of extremes are becoming more common, again, as we continue to warm the planet.
3: That was BBC June 21. It gets stranger. These big bends in the jet stream and their blocking patterns are resonating and amplifying in the atmosphere. Which side of the wave are you on? You might get heat or super rains and flooding. As we hear later in this program with our guest scientist, as warming increases, you might get both. Compound climate disasters and quasi-resonant planetary waves, I have the new science for you explained coming up. But first, hot and polluted episodes. It's something new. They are here, playing on one another and damaging our health. In June, millions of Americans joined billions across the world struggling with overheated, polluted air. From the U.S. to China, they're all in it. Millions die early because of it, some within days of the smoggy heat wave, others later. New York City and most cities in the Northeast just went through a record-smashing HPE, hot and polluted episode, choking air feeling up to 128 degrees Fahrenheit with the humidity. In June, it's unheard of and unreal. Even in Toronto, Canada, Pearson International Airport smashed records with 36 degrees C, about 97 Fahrenheit, on June 23rd, with a Humidex index reaching up to 46 degrees C, a feels-like temperature of 113 Fahrenheit, in Canada. I grew up around Toronto, and this level of hot, stinking air never happened. The scientists raced to study a new phenomenon, hot and polluted air episode, or HPE. The science of hot and polluted episodes began with an obscure paper by Stephen H. L. Yim in 2020. Stephen Hung Lam Yim is from the University of Hong Kong. He is co-author in the new research article, May 2025, and the title is PM2.5 Associated Premature Mortality Attributed to Hot and Polluted Episodes and the Inequality Between the Global North and the Global South. You can find links to that in my show blog. They found the United States, Russia, Japan, and Germany had the highest mortality from hot and polluted episodes in the North. But 80% of the deaths from this were in the Global South, the worst being in India. We are beginning to understand heat and air pollution can amplify one another when they impact our bodies, and likely it's the same for all land creatures. We don't know yet. This is a new challenge for medicine and public health and for each of us. Beware of more hot and polluted episodes as warming continues to increase. The study authors also note the adverse impacts also extend to cognitive functions, affecting both the mental and physical aspects of the brain. Combined heat and pollution may cloud our abilities to recognize and respond. There is another big-picture pattern emerging in a hotter atmosphere. In late June 2025, a huge bend in the jet stream took uncharacteristic cool air down into New Mexico and drove hot storms laden with humidity from a recent Pacific cyclone into the American East. Another jet stream bend brought excessive heat to Europe reaching into the UK. As in eastern North America, Europe settled under an oppressive heat dome. Scientists are scurrying to catch up. A new study led by Penn State's Michael Mann finds heat domes and flooding have nearly tripled since the 1950s. Apparently, quote, large, slow-moving planetary waves in the jet stream, a high-altitude air current that guides weather systems, intensify and become stalled, end quote. This pattern is called a quasi-resonant amplification, or QRA. You're not going to hear about that in the news. I mean, none of this is easy to grasp, but these atmospheric changes exist, and they shape our experiences of extreme weather right here on the surface. The lower atmosphere, the troposphere, is not a smooth expanse of air. It is turbulent, but it tends to form large undulating patterns influenced by the rotation of the planet. The number of peaks and troughs, mappable from space, can shape the weather below. They are called Rossby waves or planetary waves. If there are many waves with their peaks and troughs, like six or more of them, they can influence one another by something called resonance. Resonance is a phenomenon where a vibrating object causes another object to vibrate with a larger amplitude. This happens when the driving frequency matches the natural frequency of the other object, in this case, another planetary wave in the atmosphere. In a September 2024 study with Michael Mann and Stefan Ramsdorf and others, the latest climate projection showed increased projected changes in quasi-resonant amplification and persistent summer weather extremes. And here we are. A new paper published June 16, 2025, led by Wuk Li and Mann and others, finds we have three times more of this amplified weather state since the 1950s. They find two basic drivers, amplification of polar heat, changing the balance of heat in the atmosphere, and greater differences between ocean and land temperatures. Both are caused by global warming from our added greenhouse gases. We are driving the weather into more hostile states, particularly in the summer months. Meanwhile, a team of Chinese scientists have described new weather patterns over the Western Pacific and Indian Oceans. It is called the Indian West Pacific Ocean Capacitor. One net result is steering more extreme rainfall events into Southeast Asia and China in particular. While New York, London, and Rome steam in the heat dome, as Reuters reports June 25th, China, reeling from floods, braces for second tropical cyclone in 2 weeks. As Jim posted on X, southern China was hit by a rainstorm belt thousands of kilometers long, with the maximum rainfall in northern Guangxi reaching 1,017 millimeters in 5 days. Rainstorm will continue in the next 3 days, and many rivers in the Yangtze River and the Pearl River basins will burst into floods. End quote there. I got this tip from the Earth System nerd Jan Umsonst in Frankfurt, Germany. I follow him on Facebook. News reports Typhoon Wutip caused epic flooding 2 weeks ago in China. Now, before any recovery or even a complete tally of the damages, another tropical depression loaded with rainfall is coming ashore in southern China. Reuters reports, quote, Rongjiang in southwest Guizhou province, half-submerging the city of 300,000 people, as fast-rising floodwaters swept away cars, roared into underground garages and malls, and damaged vital infrastructure, including its power grid. Affected by rainfall in Guizhou, rivers in Wangxi downstream remained swollen on Wednesday, state media reported, with one waterway more than 9 meters, 30 feet, above levels that are considered safe, end quote from Reuters. No time to recover. That is another growing trend in extreme climate events. Underlying waves of extreme weather, Earth's energy is out of balance. Far more solar energy is staying on the planet than before. Satellites measure incoming solar radiation at the top of the atmosphere, and then the amount reflected back into space. This shows Earth is now less reflective, And so more of the sun's heat or energy is staying on this planet, in the land and the sea and the air. The loss of reflectivity is partly due to loss of those big mirrors of sea ice at both poles. Glaciers darkened by pollution are part of it. Deforestation is too. All of that is caused by global warming and human activity as we fill the atmosphere with more carbon dioxide and methane and other greenhouse gases. A paper published May 10, 2025 found Earth's energy imbalance more than doubled in recent decades. That was led by Thorsten Maritzen and 55 co-authors, including many big names in climate science and authors in many countries. They add, quote, "The large trend has taken us by surprise, and as a community we should strive to understand the underlying causes. Our capability to observe Earth's energy imbalance and budget terms is threatened as satellites are decommissioned." And that is happening in the United States. So the data from three weather satellites was just turned off last week. The best climate model simply did not predict Earth's return of energy into space would fall in half. The study authors say the root cause of the discrepancy between models and observations is currently not well known. But it seems to be dominated by a decrease in Earth's solar reflectivity, and model experiments suggest it could be due to poorly modeled sea surface temperature patterns, the representation and emissions of polluting aerosol particles, or something else, end quote. So Earth's energy imbalance is unlikely to reach any election cycle or mainstream talking points, but all told, with the new dirty heat waves and record-breaking floods, this may be the biggest story in all human history. It is new to all of us. None of us learned about this in school. None of us lived through this before. Even the experts did not know. Please follow this up for yourself so you can pass on climate breaking news to others. You can also find links to all this news and science I just talked about in my show blog, published Wednesdays at ecoshock.org. Most of the links are free, open access, so go for it. Learn for yourself and pass it on. I'm Alex Smith reporting. 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
3: Heat waves, droughts, and fires may soon hit together as the new normal. This alarming news comes in a new study of climate hazards by scientists in Sweden and Europe. Call it weather whiplash, but future extremes come as pairs of harsh events with never-before-seen heat waves leading the way. The dire forecast was led by Dr. Gabriel Masori. Gabriel is an atmospheric physicist leading a research group at Uppsala University in Sweden. He is also director of the Swedish Center for Impacts of Climate Extremes. From Uppsala, Sweden, Gabriel Masori, welcome to Radio EcoShock. One of three papers you just published in June is like a case study of a strange climate-related combination, a Saharan dust storm hitting Europe in March 2024, along with floods in Portugal. Can you tell us what happened there?
10: Yes, it was quite an interesting event because there was this dust boom coming in from the Sahara over the western part of the Mediterranean, notably affecting air quality in southern Italy. And at the same time, there was very heavy precipitation over the Iberian Peninsula, Spain and Portugal notably, and heavy flooding in several regions of Portugal. And these two very different events were actually both caused by a common large-scale atmospheric circulation.
3: So why should governments or our listeners become more aware of the risks of interlocking extreme events as the Earth warms?
10: Well, so I think the event we just discussed about, so this dust boom and heavy flooding, is an excellent example of what we in the field often call compound extremes or compound events. And these are basically cases where several different meteorological factors combine to cause multiple extremes either at remote locations or at the same location, and this can amplify the impacts that they have.
3: And as I understand it, your definition of a compound event demands at least two hazard impacts at the same location, but not necessarily at the same time as one might follow another. Is that right? And could you give us an example?
10: So there's different types of compound extremes. One can have different locations at the same time. For example, as in the event we discussed earlier, so flooding in one location and, poor air quality due to dust plume at another location. One can have several events at the same location. There, the classic example is a big storm or a cyclone arrives, and you have both, for example, heavy precipitation and heavy winds at the same location. Or you can have a temporal sequence of events. An example is if you have an episode of heavy precipitation, then maybe a break of a week, and then a second heavy precipitation event that occurs in a region where the soil is already saturated and cannot absorb any more water. And then this is more likely to lead to severe flooding.
3: The 1-2 punch immediately reminds me of Asheville, North Carolina in September 2024. Hurricane Helene blew the place down, and then the big flood came. Can you think of similar cases in Europe?
10: Yes, there was a very well-known case of destructive flooding in the region of Emilia-Romagna in central Italy. And there what happened was that there was a sequence of three storms. And so by the time, over the period of about less than a month, and so by the time the third storm arrived, the soil was so saturated that the water just ran off. There was no absorption at all. And then the result was a series of catastrophic floods. And so that's a very good example of a high-impact recent compound extreme event.
3: And even worse, you found scenarios where serious climate-related compound events could come back year after year. That would be terrible. How can you know multiple disasters will repeat in the same place?
10: So there is this is a study that we recently published where we took climate models, so computer models that simulate future climate, and then we use them into impact models. So models, for example, simulating crop yield or simulating river flooding and other climate-related hazards. And there what we could see is that if these models, these impact models, are fed with simulations of future climate conditions, what today is a very rare compound extreme, such as the ones that we just discussed, becomes quite a frequent event. So, for example, it becomes quite frequent to have concurrent heat waves and wildfires, or to have concurrent heat waves and floods, and so on.
3: Is this the kind of study where you can use historic observations as a cross-check to the model results?
10: Yes, absolutely. So we did use a set of model simulations that have been validated against historical data. And obviously, we know that the models are not perfect, but typically they are good enough to capture these large-scale patterns that I'm talking about. So I wouldn't necessarily trust our simulations at a specific location for a specific year in the future, but if we look at, the average occurrence of extremes over several decades in the future, and we take a continental or global view, then I have full trust in the information that is provided by our simulations.
3: Your study suggests governments at all levels and community organizations too need to expect a kind of 1-2 climate punch in the future. The long drought may be over, for example, but a wicked flood could be next. And that happened in East Africa after years of drought ended with a historic downpour in early 2023. What changes are needed then for government planning, at least for countries that have the resources to plan and react?
10: I think it's very important not to focus on isolated events. It's often the case that, for example, there is someone who plans for floods, and then another person or another group of people who worry about preparing the health systems for the impacts of heat waves. And I think we need to go beyond this approach. This is obviously, it's good that there are these preparations, but I think we need to go beyond this approach and really think of climate-related extreme events as a complex phenomenon. phenomenon where multiple events often interact and where we cannot plan separately for responses to different individual events.
3: You're absolutely right. I've run into situations where there are whole groups that are planning for heat in a city, for example, and then different people are working out floods and they don't talk to one another.
10: Exactly, and I think this potentially reduces the effectiveness of the measures that are taken and reduces the, so to say, bang for the buck that you get. So, you know, you're investing public money and you're not maximizing the protection that you can get from that investment.
3: Wildfires are front and center every summer now in the Northern Hemisphere, but as you find coming decades unfold, heat waves increase more than fires, and extreme heat grows more than even flooding. It sounds like growing heat is the master hazard, so to speak. How do you see that?
10: It is what you say is true. We did see a dramatic increase in heat waves, and this is not per se a surprising result. We know this is something that has already happened and will continue to happen. And actually, in a separate study, I was able to show that compound heat waves, namely cases where multiple heat waves affect different regions at the same time, are increasing even more rapidly than isolated heat waves.
3: You know, crops could be ruined year after year or several times in 10 years. And according to other science I've covered, later this century, East Asia, for example, should expect temperatures over 105 degrees Fahrenheit, 40 C, for 300 days a year. So looking over your results, Gabriel, do you think some parts of the world will become just too difficult to live in? Will millions of people have to migrate?
10: I do see this concrete risk. And what I definitely believe is that some part of the world will become uninhabitable without technological aid. So there will be parts of the world where it will be impossible to live without some sort of technological cooling for buildings, for example. Then whether this will force migration or whether there will be communities that have the financial resources and the will to invest in expensive technological solutions remain to be seen. But it will certainly cause significant problems.
3: Michael Mann and his colleagues just published a new paper on the increased frequency of planetary wave resonance events. Is your team considering these large atmospheric formations as part of increasing combinations?
10: So in the specific study that we released recently, we did not look at the large-scale weather patterns that cause these extremes. We really focused on modeling the impact. But in other work, we have looked at these large-scale weather conditions that can give multiple extremes. And although we haven't specifically worked on the resonance hypothesis, which is a very specific type of atmospheric process, we have looked at these large waves and at how planetary atmospheric waves, these are like waves in the ocean, you can imagine, but they occur in the atmosphere. They are often invisible to the naked eye, and they stretch over thousands or tens of thousands of kilometers. And so we have looked at how these waves can lead to a synchronization of extreme events at different locations in the globe.
3: We don't know if humans can slow climate heating, keeping it to 2.6 degrees C of warming, or go over more than 3 degrees. As Earth moves into higher levels of warming, Gabriel, does the risk of compound extreme events increase the same, like linearly, or do the number of compound events grow even faster?
10: So unfortunately, our results suggest that the number of compound extremes increase non-linearly with increasing temperature. So if you are 2 degrees warmer than today, you'll get, you know, a given increase in compound extremes. If you are 4 degrees warmer, you won't get twice that increase, but instead you will get three times that increase. So really every degree or every half degree or tenth of degree matters when it comes to compound climate extremes because of this non-linear effect.
3: You cite earlier papers examining compound climate-induced events. What is new in your team's latest paper?
10: The big novelty is, as I previously mentioned, that we are not just using climate models, so simulating future climates in a computer, but we are connecting these to impact models. changes in rainfall and changes in temperature to looking at the effects on crop yield. We can move from looking at changes in rainfall to looking at a flooded area as a result of the rainfall, and so on. And these are much more societally relevant information than looking at, as I said, rain or wind or similar.
3: So, Gabriel, just in May, you co-authored another 5 studies published in preprint. What are the skills you offer that put you in demand for so many works relating to climate and meteorology?
10: I think that a key strength of our research group is that we are able to provide a holistic view of extreme events. So we don't only focus on the dynamics and on the weather processes that cause the extremes, and we don't only focus on the impact. But we are able to really provide a holistic view, so going from the physical principles all the way to the societal impacts, you know, things like number of deaths or economic losses and so on.
3: And as we wrap up, what are you working on next?
10: One of the big ongoing projects that we have concerns finding efficient ways to collect new data on impacts of climate extremes. And we are in particularly focusing on textual data. So there are lots of ministry reports and reports from third sector organizations and other organisms that contain lots of interesting information on climate extremes and their impact. But it's hard to use because no one wants to read through a 150-page ministry report. And so we are working in close connection with computational linguists to find effective ways of automatically extracting the important information from these texts and putting it in a format in which the climate science and natural hazards scientific communities then can use them to produce new research.
3: From Uppsala University, we've been speaking with Dr. Gabriel Masori. He is the lead author of the new paper, Global Mapping of Concurrent Hazards and Impacts Associated with Climate Extremes Under Climate Change. And that is open access in the journal AGU Earth's Future, published June 4th. You can find links and analysis in my show blog, published Wednesdays at ecoshock.org. Gabriel, thank you for explaining this new look into our climate future.
10: Yeah, thank you for giving me the opportunity for this interview. It was a pleasure.
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3: As extreme heat ramps up around the world, more people die of heat than any other weather disasters, including hurricanes and floods. But what is the danger zone? Are authorities underestimating heat risks?
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3: Scientists studying our heat resistance just issued a new warning. The PNAS paper is called Greatly Enhanced Risk to Humans as a Consequence of Empirically Determined Lower Moist Heat Stress Tolerance. We reached the lead author and specialist in the field of heat risks, Dr. Daniel J. Vasilio. His recent work, developed as postdoctoral scientist at Penn State College of Health and Human Development. Now he's with the Virginia Climate Center at George Mason University. From Pennsylvania, Daniel Vasilio, welcome to Radio EcoShock.
11: Hi there, how are you?
3: Doing fine, thank you. Now, your research is important for anyone facing extreme heat, which is almost everyone these days of global warming. But let's start with your work and some basic concepts. Your team at Penn State put volunteers in rooms and sort of turned up the heat. What did you find?
11: Yeah, correct. The basis kind of our work was looking at a 2010 paper by Stephen Sherwood and Matthew Huber. They found that a theoretical upper limit to the human tolerance to extreme heat was at about 35 degrees Celsius wet bulb temperature. However, that limit had never really been empirically tested. It was based on physiological theory, but no real data to back that up. So what we decided to do there during my time at Penn State was to actually do the experiment. So what we would do is we would bring in young, healthy subjects that were not heat acclimatized. So not in central Pennsylvania, we don't experience, you know, that much extreme heat. So they don't kind of have that physiological adaptation or protection build up at all. So what we would do is they would, about an hour or two before their experiment, they would ingest a telemetry pill that would measure the core temperature of their gut during the time of the experiment, so we could see how their core temperature was changing as they walked into the heated room, which I'll talk about here in a second. So all the participants would wear a standard outfit of T-shirt, shorts, shoes, and socks. What they would do is they would come into our experimental chamber, our heat chamber there, where we can modify the temperature and the humidity inside the chamber there from our computer outside. The experiments they were doing were pedaling on a bike at about 40 to 50 rotations per minute. So doing very, very light work, analogous to the minimum activities of daily life. So you imagine walking around your house, brushing your teeth, doing dishes, folding laundry, things of that sort. Because when we think about heat waves, most people that are dying during heat waves are just the elderly trying to sit around and beat the heat. They're not out, you know, running marathons or anything of that sort. So they would come into the chamber, do that very, very, very light exercise. The first 30 minutes inside the chamber, we would keep the temperature and the humidity constant so that they could equilibrate with the environment. And then after that 30-minute period, in increments of 5 minutes, we would either raise the temperature by 1 degree Celsius or the water vapor pressure in the chamber by 1 millimeter of mercury, depending on what type of test they were doing. And we would keep track of their core temperatures, like we said. So initially their core temperatures would increase as they started to get hot in the chamber. Eventually they would equilibrate with the environment and their core temperature would level out. And then after a short time, or after a short or long time, their core temperatures would inflect and start to rise uncontrollably. And it was at that point where their core temperature started to rise uncontrollably that we would look at the chamber and see what their temperature and humidity characteristics were and define that as the critical environmental limit for tolerance to that extreme heat.
3: So as I understand it, it wasn't necessary to heat your experimental volunteers to the level of a medical emergency, like until they fell over. You just needed to establish the conditions beyond which the body begins to heat up and can't stop?
11: Exactly, yeah. No participant came close to, you know, core temperatures that were associated with heat stroke or anything of that sort. We just wanted to see at what point their core temperatures started to do that inflection and start to rise uncontrollably, where the body's physiology could no longer cool itself. The impact of convection, just moving heat away from the skin to the overlying atmosphere, was cut off, and the evaporation of sweat no longer played a role in cooling the body.
3: In your papers, you discuss the role of each person's perception of heat and humidity versus actual warming of the body, the core temperature. Please explain the role of perception.
11: Yeah, so perception is an important thing, especially when it comes to the elderly, when we're talking about being safe during these heat waves. So for our younger subjects that we found that their perception of the amount of work they were doing kind of matched up with how hot they were feeling and how hot they actually were, but not their perceptions of the actual temperature or humidity inside the chamber. In our second set of experiments where they're actually walking on a treadmill, they could tell then that their perceptions and their actual heat load that they were gaining actually kind of matched up. This is important, like we say, especially for the elderly in extreme heat events, because their intuition of feeling hot doesn't always, it kind of lags behind their core temperatures actually rising. So you might stay out in a harmful heat environment longer than you should, just because you're not actually perceiving the effects that the heat is having on your body.
3: I've probably done that myself. Okay, now if we take a thermometer and wrap it in a wet towel to allow evaporation, we get this standard called the wet bulb temperature. Why is that more accurate for determining dangerous heat for humans?
11: Yeah, so the wet bulb thermometer, as you just described, is kind of analogous to the human body when it's covered in sweat. So we measure wet bulb temperature, as you said, by wrapping a wet cloth around your normal thermometer and then slinging it in the air so that all the water that's in that piece of cloth can evaporate out. And the temperature that that thermometer then cools to is what we determine to be the wet bulb temperature, or the temperature that you can cool to based on evaporational cooling alone. And when you think about it, the human body during these events are like a wet bulb thermometer. We're covered in our entire skin surface, or most of our skin surface is covered in sweat, And the evaporation of that sweat is what cools down our skin and allows us to be able to dissipate more heat from our core and move it towards the skin to be dissipated in the environment. So this is kind of why a lot of research, going back to even the earliest 20th century, some of the earliest wet bulb, you know, heat tolerance studies were done in 1905 in looking at miners in South Africa. So this is kind of why the analogy between a wet bulb thermometer and the human skin, you know, pouring out sweat, having it be evaporated away, is kind of why we use wet bulb temperature to determine this upper limit of tolerance to the heat.
3: For decades, we've been told the danger point for the human body is known. It is 35 degrees C of wet bulb temperature, or a mixture of heat and humidity. Is that number confirmed by actual physiological tests like yours?
11: Right. And so this is why we did the test there at Penn State a few years ago. And we found that in our young, healthy cohort that was not heat acclimatized, that are not used to chronic extreme heat conditions, we found that in warm, humid conditions, the wet bulb threshold was actually closer to 30.6 degrees Celsius wet bulb temperature. And as you got hotter and drier, we kind of saw a linear decrease in that wet bulb threshold. Although, even though the wet bulb threshold gets lower in those hotter and drier environments, you need to heat up the atmosphere much, much further than what we're used to nowadays to actually reach those thresholds. So this is kind of why we focus on the warm, humid condition, because, one, we found that there's basically one number that is the threshold there, and two, this is the kind of heat that we see as dangerous and kind of showing up. The risk of this heat is showing up more and more in our current climate and subsequent future climates.
3: Governments attempt to reduce heat deaths partly by warnings delivered by television weather personalities, usually. The United States used the heat index or Humidex system. What is that and how good is it?
11: Yeah, so the heat index is a measure that has been parameterized from a measure called the apparent temperature, which was created in 1979 by some scientists, which looked at the effects of all the environmental factors, the temperature, humidity, wind speed, and radiation, along with the amount of the clothing that you wear and things of that sort, on the heat stress that we feel. And the heat index was basically parameterized down from there to where it now only includes air temperature and relative humidity in its calculation. However, kind of all the physiological background of it has been kind of stripped out from it based on the decisions they made to make the formula

0: you're wearing and the amount of metabolic heat that you're producing to attempt to come up with a better warning system for heat stress. Some places also use the wet bulb globe temperature, which is a combination of air temperature, humidity, and solar radiation, and the impact those have on your heat stress. They work a lot better when you're trying to think about how does this impact the physiology of a person, the heat index. When we think about the wet bulb globe temperature, 99% of the time, the value of the wet bulb globe temperature is actually less than what the air temperature is. So for, you know, us here in the United States that have been used to looking at the heat index for the last 30 years and seeing that the heat index is always higher than the temperature, it kind of goes backwards in our brain that, like, if we see a air temperature of 90 degrees Fahrenheit outside, but the WBGT is only 86 degrees Fahrenheit, our brains don't want to kind of say that, like, oh, that's a problem, when it actually is a very high WBGT value, because we're so used to seeing numbers that are bigger than the temperature, meaning it's really, really hot and humid outside, and that might play a larger role.
1: So, Daniel, you were first trained as a geographer, and in this new study, we find maps of heat for different levels of warming. It shows deadly heat will not be evenly distributed, despite the comforting sound of global mean average temperature rise. Why will some parts of the world be unlivable for weeks or months and not others?
0: Yeah, so some places are more adept to, you know, seeing humid heat waves and things of that sort, or having large dry bulb or air temperatures than we are here in the United States. So in our study, we found that some of the hot spots of global heat stress where we're going to see these, you know, conditions that are testing the limits of human heat stress compensability are in South Asia, so the Indus River Valley, India, and Pakistan, where we hear stories seemingly every year now of extreme heat being present there, and even earlier in the year and earlier in the year. Other places that we expect to see are in East Asia and East China, places like that. In the Middle East, in Yemen and Saudi Arabia, along the Persian Gulf, where you can experience additional humidity to really worsen heat stress in those places. Also in Sub-Saharan or Sahelian North Africa, in countries such as Nigeria and the Sudan and Niger, these are some of the places that we expect to see hot spots of this categorization of extreme heat deemed too hot for the human body to be physiologically compensate for in the future.
1: Are some places on Earth already breaching the thermal regulation threshold, even around 1 degree C of warming over pre-industrial?
0: Yeah, we have seen some of these breaches over time. However, they are pretty rare in occurrence. You may see them for an hour or two once or twice a year, but nothing that is currently too much to handle. And I think one thing to note about this study and some of the other studies that we've seen is that even before we get to temperatures and humidities that are associated with these heat stress compensability limits, we already know that heat kills and heat sickens thousands of people every year here in the United States and abroad. So here in the United States, the 2021 Pacific Northwest heat dome event, or the 1995 Chicago heat wave, which kind of started off heat wave epidemiology, last year's European heat wave that we know killed about 60,000 people, or the 2003 European heat wave, which killed 70,000 people. Those lethal heat waves were associated with temperatures and humidities that didn't come close to the thresholds that we have here. So it's important to not use the paper, this study that we just published, as they say, like, oh, this dangerous heat isn't coming for a while until 1.5 or 2 or 3 degrees Celsius of global warming, when we already know that heat is a public health problem right now, and we need to adapt, and we need to mitigate, and we need to build up public health resilience to heat, extreme heat events at our current time.
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1: This is Radio EcoShock. I'm Alex Smith. Our guest is extreme heat and health expert Dr. Daniel Vesalio from George Mason University. We are talking about underestimated risks of deadly heat. So your paper did seem to find, and this surprised me a little bit, that widespread killer heat might not be a super problem if Earth stays below 2 degrees of warming. What did you mean by that relative safety below 2 degrees C of warming, considering what we've just talked about, that tens of thousands, hundreds of thousands of people have already died?
0: Correct. So when we say this, we mean we are just talking about the categorization of heat that cannot be physiologically tolerated in young, healthy subjects. When we look at conditions above 2 degrees Celsius,

0: see a large extent, a larger global expanse or global extent of where these thresholds are being breached. And in the places, and in the hot spots that I talked about a little bit before, we see basically an exponential increase in, or in the magnitude of the duration that they'll be experiencing these threshold exceedances. What we're talking about in this, these conditions are the conditions that if you're just sitting around doing nothing, this is where we're testing these limits of heat. When we think about where, how people, you know, currently die to the heat, they're not currently dying for the most part because their core temperatures are reaching, you know, 42, 43 degrees Celsius because things are just too hot for them. And most people die in heat waves currently due to cardiovascular issues. So when the human body heats up, the heart has to pump more blood to get move the heat from the core of the body up towards the skin. And for, so for those with cardiovascular ailments, such as heart disease, such as hypertension, things of these sorts, that's an additional ailment that greatly increases your risk of death during these extreme heat events. Those with respiratory issues, those with renal issues, things of that sort. These are the things that are killing people now, typically in elderly population, in extreme heat events now. What our results show is that these warmer worlds, these are the conditions where, you know, you look past cardiovascular ailments. A young, healthy person just cannot keep themselves cool with extended exposure to this type of heat. And that's kind of what we're talking about in this paper.
1: Well, we may not have to wait until the year 2100 for these danger zones. According to the UK Met Office analysis, we could reach 4 degrees C above pre-industrial as soon as the 2060s. So putting this together, unlivable heat could arrive in the United States, South America, and Australia as early as 2060 or perhaps beyond that. But we just had so many heat deaths, as you've talked about. It sounds like the upcoming warming will be lethal in heavily populated areas with few resources to deal with it. Is that your vision of it?
0: Yeah, like I said, a lot of these hot spots in, you know, Southeast Asia and the Middle East and places like that are in low to middle income countries, and the populations within some of these countries that, you know, are very poor, do not have the adaptive capacity to be able to withstand some of these heat waves. You know, you think about the people living in the slums of Calcutta or, you know, in the, you know, in Sub-Saharan or Sub-Saharan Africa, where currently air conditioning is not a thing there. And most people use swamp coolers or evaporational coolers to keep their homes cool during these times. But if we're experiencing humid heat, we're adding more humidity into the atmosphere, actually exacerbates your problem. These are places where your main source of adaptive capacity to try to deal with the heat are actually further negating your adaptive capacity to it. We see that these places where, and these populations that did not contribute to climate change are going to be bearing the largest brunt of the impact.
1: Well, I looked into that, and another 2023 study in Bangladesh found evidence of high anxiety and depression during heat waves. More studies show extreme heat reactions like increasing violence, memory loss, poor decision-making, as brains and bodies overheat. Maybe humans will make poor decisions about global warming because of global warming damage. What have you heard about the mental impacts of excess heat and humidity?
0: Yeah, it's definitely not my area of expertise, but there are a number of studies out there that show that mental health, you know, ailments, schizophrenia, you know, general mental illness, and things like that, we are seeing increases in hospital admissions and things of that sort during extreme heat events with these ailments. So yeah, it is definitely a problem and just another facet of how extreme heat will affect all populations across the world.
1: And when heat strikes, authorities tell us to take shelter, just stay home perhaps. But in the tin shacks of Ghana and slums all over the world, indoor heat can be just as deadly. In fact, most of the deaths in that great Chicago heat disaster of 1995 that you spoke about died in their homes. Should we add indoor heat to the risks found in your studies and to public heat education?
0: Absolutely. I think indoor heat is being studied a little bit more, especially over the last 5 to 7 years or so. And I think there should be increased research into there. It's harder to come up with, you know, a model of how the outdoor heat impacts indoor things just based on different types of insulation, you know, how well your windows may work and things of that sort. But it is a burgeoning research field that I think will pick up, especially over the next few years, given the extreme heat events that we're seeing increase over time.
1: Daniel, are there conditions where a person just sitting in the shade in reasonable health with lots of bottled water could still die on a very hot and humid day?
0: So this is kind of what that shows. So we did not include solar radiation in our experiment there at Penn State. It was just a room of where temperature and humidity were the only things controlled. Or when these talk about these warm, humid heat waves, what we're really talking about is a environmental barrier to being able to cool yourself. So in really, really hot, dry conditions, you can continue to cool yourself via the evaporation of sweat as long as you have sweat that's able to be evaporated. So if you can continue hydrating yourself and to continue to produce sweat, that will help you in somewhat. When we're talking about these humid heat waves, the capacity of the air around us is not conducive to continue to evaporate sweat off of our bodies. So you can stay as hydrated as you want, but if that sweat that's there is not being evaporated because, you know, there's too much water vapor in the atmosphere already because that sweat is dripping off of you and reaching the ground, so it has no actual cooling effect. This is why humid heat waves are kind of this on the minds of everyone, because it's an environmental barrier to us being able to cool ourselves down. And there's nothing really can do to that unless we go inside to air conditioning or inside of fans or something along those lines. But you need the, you know, adaptive capacity and the electricity and the funds to be able to run your electricity, run your air conditioners over that time. So it just provides a whole other set of issues.
1: It does indeed. And then we have outdoor workers, often in heavy jobs like shoveling or lifting, military trainees and athletes. So many football players died during training or games due to heat. There's a subset of legal cases just about that. What did your research tell us about adding activity during dangerous heat?
0: Yeah, correct. So our research here, results from our research should not be directly applied to these occupational workers and recreation things that are producing a ton of internal heat or increased metabolic load. Like I said earlier, our participants were pedaling on a bike very, very slowly, where they're basically not adding any additional metabolic heat to their system. But as we know, if you're outside, you know, working in the sun, you're outside running 40 yards down the field or playing offensive line on a football team, you're creating a significant amount of heat inside your body because you have to, you know, do work to do those things that you're doing, which would lower the thresholds. We haven't, like you said, we did not look at thresholds for these higher activity types of, but yeah, what you'd imagine is that people undertaking these activities would be at risk at lower temperatures than what we saw here.
1: A key paper for me on heat survivability was published in 2020 by Colin Raymond and his colleagues, and the title is The Emergence of Heat and Humidity Too Severe for Human Tolerance. But they also used the wet bulb temperature of 35 C as their upper physiological limit. So disturbing as that paper was, it may be underestimating the true danger, do you think?
0: Yeah, correct, because obviously they had a higher threshold, so less, you know, there'd be less and less types of spots that would reach that threshold. I don't think they were too far off of the past emergence of extreme heat. Even at our thresholds, even at our lower thresholds, we're still seeing it on rare occurrences in our current climate. And a paper just came out in Science Advances last month using our same physiological data by Carter Powis, who is at Oxford, I believe. And they showed that we've seen these heat exposures at our lower limits in the past, you know, occur a little more frequently than what the Raymond paper showed, but still not with any, you know, great frequency of occurrence. But as we show, as that Carter Powis paper showed, and as I think we kind of just know with increased heating, those thresholds will be exceeded much more often in the future.
1: So if we drop the old 35 degrees C wet bulb standard and apply your new research, many more people are at risk than we thought around the world. Do you have any numbers for how many people?
0: Yeah, so depending on the amount of global warming we see, that could be in the billions. So I believe at 4 degrees C, we saw that it was around 2.2 billion people. But we're talking about significant part of the global population, yes.
1: We've been speaking to postdoctoral research scholar Daniel J. Vasilio. He is lead author in a new paper, October 10th, 2023, published in the prestigious journal, The Proceedings of the National Academies. The title is Greatly Enhanced Risk to Humans as a Consequence of Empirically Determined Lower Moist Heat Stress Tolerance. Find links to dig deeper into all this in my show blog at ecoshock.org. Daniel, thank you so much for talking to us about your research.
0: Yeah, thanks for having me on.
1: That's it for this show. Check out all our past programs free at ecoshock.org. 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

0: Good morning. It's Monday, July 20th, 2026. This is Up Front. I'm Brian Edwards-Tiegert. On today's show, just when the tides of the war in Ukraine seem to be turning in Ukraine's favor, a sweeping government shakeup by President Volodymyr Zelensky produces rare mid-war protests. We're going to go inside why when we speak to John Pfeffer, the Director of Foreign Policy and Focus. Coming up in the second half of our program, John Swartzberg, Clinical Professor Emeritus of Infectious Diseases at UC Berkeley School of Public Health, joins us for Corona Calls. We'll take a look at the slight uptick in COVID rates in sewage water samples in the San Francisco Bay Area. And, of course, we'll take your questions. All that and more coming up next after the news.
1: I'm Max Pringle with these headlines. The United States and Iran exchanged fire again overnight in and around the Strait of Hormuz, as the interim peace deal between the two countries appears to be in tatters. More from Kate Fisher.
2: I think this whole mixed signals from the White House is nothing new from this conflict. This erratic negotiating strategy that Donald Trump has shown all the way through, now you can see it again in this about-face on sanctions relief for Iran, that calling for them to be added to the Russia sanctions bill. After the administration has already reimposed sanctions on Iranian oil exports, after initially removing them during under that memorandum of understanding, which essentially seems to be dead in the water now.
1: Ukraine has launched over 400 drones toward Moscow. That's according to Russian officials. The attack comes after Russia bombarded Kyiv and other cities with ballistic missiles. Moscow's mayor reported that most drones were intercepted, but some caused injuries and damage. Ukraine's evolving drone technology poses challenges for Russia. Russia, though, has increased its use of ballistic missiles targeting Ukraine's air defenses and infrastructure. Meanwhile, Ukrainian President Volodymyr Zelensky is holding talks to address a domestic political crisis following a government reshuffle. The reshuffle has caused protests and exposed a split between military factions. Britain has a new prime minister. Former Manchester Mayor Andy Burnham becomes the country's seventh prime minister in a decade, as Keir Starmer steps down from his role as head of the country's Labour Party. Charles de Ledesma has more.
3: In a maiden speech as Labour Party leader, Burnham pledges to restore hope across the UK.
4: We are united, and we put the power that comes from that unity at the service of people and places who have been waiting too long for politics to let them hope again. And that's what we're going to do, everybody. We're going to give them hope back.
3: Known for his Manchesterism approach, he promises to apply a place-before-politics strategy to running the country. Critics question his experience, but supporters highlight his persuasive personality. I'm Charles de Ledesma.
1: Congo's health ministry says at least 930 people have died in the country's Ebola outbreak. The ministry said the deaths were recorded out of the more than 2,300 cases confirmed as of Saturday. 37 new deaths were recorded in the previous 24 hours, in one of the highest totals. The Ebola outbreak that was declared in eastern Congo in May is the fastest-growing Ebola outbreak on record. The Bundibugyo virus, responsible for the outbreak, is less common than others that cause Ebola disease, and there's no approved vaccine or treatment. Indian police have used tear gas and batons to stop supporters of the country's youth-led cockroach movement from marching to parliament. The police action today came after thousands of demonstrators tried to breach security barricades surrounding the protest site in New Delhi. The cockroach junta party emerged in May after a Supreme Court judge compared unemployed youths to cockroaches. Ishan Garg reports from New Delhi.
5: The protesters are saying that this is the moment that India hasn't seen quite in at this scale for the past several years, as we understand. Multiple reports coming through saying that the number of protesters has been swelling up for the past few hours at Jantar Mantar in central Delhi. While the government has not given them explicit permission, the government also says they haven't received any request to be given that permission. Despite those permissions not being present, many, many people have been making their way to central Delhi.
1: Tropical storm Fausto has formed well off Mexico's southwest Pacific coast. The U.S. National Hurricane Center in Miami says Fausto emerged from a tropical depression on Sunday afternoon. It centered about 750 miles south-southwest of the southern tip of Baja California's peninsula. Fausto has topped sustained winds of 40 miles per hour and is forecast to become a hurricane by tonight. The Hurricane Center said it's also watching a tropical depression currently stationary in the Gulf of Mexico that could become a tropical storm south of the Florida Panhandle. The depression was centered Sunday afternoon about 200 miles south-southeast of Panama City, Florida. U.S. gas prices have increased to an average of $4 a gallon again as the U.S. and Iran launch more attacks. AAA says the national average for a gallon of regular gasoline is now back to $4. The average price a year ago was $3.14 a gallon. The price is a national average. That means drivers in some states have been paying well over $4 a gallon for a while now. Prices vary between states due to factors ranging from nearby supply to differing tax rates. People around the world are also dealing with high gas prices as a result of the Iran war. Sausalito's city manager has been arrested on suspicion of burglary, local police said. Elaine Forbes began her job as city manager on July 1st. City officials said the weekend arrest was a difficult development for the city and its staff. The Marin Independent Journal, quoting a sheriff's department official, reported that authorities got a call about a burglary and found Forbes inside a yacht that didn't belong to her. Marin County jail records show that Forbes was arrested early Saturday on the Sausalito yacht harbor. City spokesman Joe Vasquez said that officials were not commenting on specific allegations. A statement issued on behalf of Forbes and her family said that she was experiencing a mental health crisis. Sausalito's city council voted to hire Forbes back in May. Forbes was director of the San Francisco port from 2016 to 2025. And Spain are World Cup champions, beating Argentina 1-0 in extra time on Sunday in New York. Partly sunny today in the San Francisco Bay Area, highs in the 70s, lows tonight in the 50s. In the Central Valley, a heat advisory is in effect. Highs near 100, lows tonight in the 70s. Those are the headlines. I'm Max Pringle on KPFA.
0: 7:08 in the morning. The show is up front. My name is Brian Edwards-Tiegert. We're going to start, as we do at the beginning of most weeks, with new developments concerning Russia's war in Ukraine. And boy, are there a lot this week. Our guest is John Pfeffer, the Director of Foreign Policy and Focus. Good morning.
6: Good morning. How are you doing today?
0: You know, John, I watched a soccer match over the weekend, and now I feel like an internationalist. I feel like I am in touch with the world's mass culture. How are you?
6: Now, did you watch the boring 1-0, or did you watch the exciting 6-4 game?
0: There were two games? I guess I'm not that much of an internationalist.
6: Yeah, well, your credentials have deteriorated somewhat.
0: Let's talk about Ukraine.
6: Okay.
0: Going into the weekend on Thursday, Volodymyr Zelensky rolled out a shakeup of the government. This formally appeared in the form of mass resignations from his government, but these were all people who were asked to resign. Most controversially, Defense Minister Mykhailo Fedorov, who promptly started giving public appearances attacking the country's military establishment for being wedded to Soviet military doctrines and somewhat corrupt when it comes to procurement. And who became the subject of what is an exceedingly rare phenomenon in Ukraine, which is wartime protests against the government. Let's start with the very basics. Like, why shake up the government at this point in the war?
6: Yeah, I don't think this was, you know, top on the list of Zelensky's to-do priorities right now, especially with the war more or less in his favor at this point. And when I say more or less, I mean, obviously, Ukraine is still suffering a huge number of attacks, most recently against targets in Kiev, attacks on boats, trying to get agricultural produce to market. But nevertheless, Ukraine has managed to kind of hold the line in the Donbass and other contested territories, as well as bringing the war to Russia with a number of long-range strikes against, you know, oil facilities, as well as other important kind of critical infrastructure inside Russia. The person largely responsible for the kind of technological advantages that Ukraine has been pressing over the last 6 months has been Fedorov. And Fedorov is a young fellow, relatively, especially in the kind of military culture in Ukraine, which still kind of has a lot of people left over from the Soviet era, including Oleksandr Sirsky, who is the commander-in-chief, and who is the chief rival, or so it seems, of Fedorov inside the Ukrainian military. And, you know, you can draw the contrast starkly, and I'm not sure, you know, it's quite so fair to do this, but Sirsky has been nicknamed the Butcher because of his willingness to sacrifice Ukrainian lives in more traditional military maneuvers. Of course, he was also lauded for being a hero 4 years ago for his defense of Ukraine in the, you know, the early days after Russia's full-scale invasion. But he has now become kind of the anti-hero because he has you know, been put into this category of kind of the old style, the old guard inside the Russian military, someone who's not willing to allow for the complete kind of overhaul of the Ukrainian military by robots and new technologies, whereas Fedorov is completely wedded to that. I don't think Zelensky would have liked to you know, get rid of Fedorov. In fact, he offered him another position inside military, basically in charge of technology, but Fedorov really did not want that. And the reason is not entirely clear. I mean, it seems as if Fedorov is fighting two wars, one against Russia and the other against the old guard inside Ukrainian military. He's upset about, obviously, the kind of the barriers that are put between him and, you know, this expansion of the use of technology. But I think he's also kind of upset over just corruption, as you mentioned, in general inside the Ukrainian military.
0: Right. It's still not clear. So there's some kind of conflict between him and Sirsky, who's the defense minister and has become the topic of the protests that are still taking place in Kyiv. Do we think this was just a personality conflict and Zelensky had to pick a side?
6: I think it was a conflict. I wouldn't boil it down to personality, though obviously they were very different personalities. I mean, I think it boiled down to slightly different approaches to how to win this war, with Sirsky still concerned about holding the line against kind of more conventional Russian attacks, and Fedorov really seeing the future as pushing harder on the asymmetric warfare. And, you know, for people in the streets, you know, I think what their sentiment is, they don't want to see more Ukrainians die on the front lines, and they equate Sirsky with this, you know, this more traditional approach of, you know, of throwing people or soldiers into a conflict zone. Drones, obviously, you're not going to lose anybody for the most part, unless, you know, somehow the drone operators are identified by the Russians. So I think that's, you know, where people are. They obviously want to see more kind of improvements in the Ukrainian military situation, which they equate with Fedorov at this point. They don't want to see people dying. And they've given Zelensky until Friday. Basically, they've stopped the protests. They say they'll start again, but they've stopped the protests, giving Zelensky until Friday to fire Syrsky, essentially, and reappoint Fedorov. And, you know, the rumors are rampant inside Ukraine at the moment that Syrsky has been fired to such an extent that the government had to, you know, issue a statement that no, Syrsky hasn't been fired. And you can hear the parentheses there yet, because there is a lot of anticipation that he will be kind of sacrificed to public sentiment, basically. And you might remember that the last series of major protests inside Ukraine were around Zelensky's attempt to shut down an anti-corruption bureau, and Zelensky had to backtrack. So I think, you know, protesters think that they have an advantage here, that, you know, Zelensky is very concerned about his image, very concerned about ensuring that the outside world doesn't see Ukraine as divided between public and the government, and they think he will give in to their demands.
7: The reported numbers of protesters are not huge. At the start of the protests, in the thousands, by the end of the weekend, in the hundreds in Kyiv, in the capital. I don't feel like I have a great frame of reference for protests against the government during wartime. Like, how big a threat are the protests to the stability of the Zelensky government?
6: I don't think they pose any threat to the stability of the government. You know, Zelensky still maintains pretty high approval ratings. I mean, they're not, say, as inflated as Putin's are in Russia, which hover around, at this point, 65 to 68%. Zelensky's more around kind of 50%. But, you know, I don't think that in general people are willing to, say, undermine his authority and his kind of control of politics inside Ukraine at the moment, because they are willing to make certain sacrifices, political sacrifices, in the name of defending the country. However, if they are pushed, they will respond, and corruption is a key issue. Corruption has long been an issue inside Ukraine and has destabilized governments in the past. And Fedorov has kind of astutely linked his complaints to corruption, and not simply, say, a personality dispute with Syrsky or even a question of military doctrine. I mean, he really has put himself forward as kind of a David against the Goliath of the Ukrainians' military old guard and the corruption that has kind of grown up during wartime. So I think that's a sensitive issue and an issue that Zelensky has to address. He can't just ignore these protests, whatever their size. But I think he hopes that he can kind of nimbly address this issue, maybe by, you know, firing Syrsky and putting him in some other position inside the government, and finding some way of bringing Fedorov and his associates back inside the military structure, because it certainly doesn't help the Ukrainian cause to have someone like Fedorov.
7: Yeah, the way you described it as partly a proxy for Ukrainian dissatisfaction with the number of casualties on the front makes a lot of sense. I mean, separately, there's been reporting on the difficulty of Ukraine replenishing the ranks of its military. They have people basically gang pressing young men into military service in parts of the country, and they are facing, if not organized protests, then spontaneous mob violence on occasion. The military recruiters slash gang pressers are.
6: Mm-hmm. Yeah, and that's certainly something that Zelensky doesn't want to see spread. And, you know, it obviously, you know, you can do a lot of damage with drone attacks. And Ukraine has been extraordinarily successful. But it's not relying solely on drones. I mean, this is not, you know, there's an interesting piece on the kind of revolution in military affairs, RMA, that's kind of taking place inside Ukraine as a result of the pressure of the war. I mean, it's not like it's a theoretical, you know, advance. It's something that has been forged in the fires of defense. And that RMA, that revolution, definitely includes drones, and it's been a major step forward in terms of the innovation that has taken place with drones. But it is not solely drones. In other words, this notion that drones can completely replace soldiers on the ground is perhaps a dangerous illusion that some people have, either inside Ukraine or outside Ukraine. Because there still need to be soldiers that defend, you know, these key cities along the line of fire. Drones are, you know, they're extraordinarily powerful, both in defending Ukrainian territory, but also in bringing the war to Russia. But, you know, Russia has also demonstrated a capacity to sustain these attacks and still prosecute the war. So, you know, there has to be some combination of Fedorov and Sirsky in Ukraine to you know, for Ukraine to, if not win the war, then at least, you know, push for a reasonable stalemate. And Zelensky's caught with this. He knows he needs both of them. It's just a question of what combination is going to what political or managerial combination is necessary to keep both of them working on behalf of Ukraine.
7: Yeah, Ukraine. I mentioned this at the beginning. Seems to have had some spectacular success recently at using drones to cut the logistics of Russian forces. It seems to have all but halted Russia's advance on the ground, and in the Black Sea have cut off most routes of resupply to the occupied Crimean Peninsula, largely by launching drone boat attacks on all the vessels that would be supplying Crimea with basic essentials like fuel. This seems like a really significant development, and I'm unclear what switch flipped that made this possible for Ukraine.
6: Mm-hmm. Well, you know, it's I think they did a kind of a map of vulnerability in terms of, you know, obviously Russia has a lot of advantages in terms of manpower, in terms of the number of drones it produces, obviously in terms of the amount of conventional weaponry it can field, the amount of money it can generate from its own fossil fuel exports. So Ukraine had to figure out a way of going at its prime vulnerabilities, and its vulnerabilities would be both at its appendages, and Crimea is an appendage. In other words, it's difficult to supply Crimea. There is a bridge that connects it to the Russian mainland, and it's obviously a peninsula, so there's a land bridge, though that's hard to defend. It's vulnerable by sea. Ukraine, early in the war, began attacking the Russian fleet in Crimea. It tried to destroy the bridge, but I think it realized that it could use drones, especially as those drones became more sophisticated, use those drones to really isolate Crimea, make it very difficult for Russia to continue to resupply it. The other vulnerability, of course, is Russia's export of its fossil fuels. And on that side, they had the advantage of, you know, a kind of united front, more or less, although some cracks have appeared recently in Europe, in terms of making it difficult for Russia to sell its oil and natural gas, if not to, say, China and India. It's which are now its principal clients, at least to the rest of the world, and attacking Russian oil and gas infrastructure was another kind of key vulnerability. And it has developed its drones with that in mind. And remember, these drones have the advantage of being able to be retargeted during their flight. I mean, this is different from, say, a missile, which, you know, is going into the atmosphere, a ballistic missile going into the atmosphere. It basically falls where you programmed it to fall. But with these drones, you know, you send them in and you can adjust their flight, you know, to evade defenses, for instance, to make adjustments once you have more information about the target. That becomes an extremely powerful weapon. And as a result, obviously Crimea is hurting in terms of the supply, especially of energy, but Russia more generally is hurting as a result of this campaign. And believe it or not, I mean, Russia is actually seeking to get gasoline from India to meet its short-term crunch. I mean, this is a reversal. India, of course, was taking advantage of the cheaper prices to import Russian oil and gas, and now Russia has to turn to India to meet its short-term needs, which is a real sign of the desperate situation that Russia finds itself in.
7: It's because Ukrainian drones have managed to hit basically every single oil refining facility in Russia at some point over the past few months.
6: Exactly, including sites way out in Siberia. I mean, this is like Ukraine hitting targets somewhere in the Atlantic Ocean. I mean, it's really far away from where Ukraine is, and yet they've managed to do it with pinpoint accuracy.
7: And then most recently over the weekend, they seem to have started a new tactic, which is targeting big logistics warehouses, the Russian equivalent of what would be an Amazon distribution and fulfillment center. Wildberries is the name of the company, equivalent company in Russia. It looks like they just incinerated a large part of this big distribution center near Moscow. What do you think the switch from oil infrastructure to consumer product distribution infrastructure signals?
6: Yeah, I think it's an attempt at, to put this rather grandly, full spectrum dominance. In other words, they want to make sure that the Russian consumer or the Russian citizen is not just hit by price increases at the gas pump, and not just hit by, say, some delays at the airports because of drone strikes near airports, or cell phone interruption because of attacks on telecom infrastructure, but everything that they want to order. And so every aspect of a Russian citizen's life, therefore, becomes impacted by the war. The hope here, of course, is that Russian citizens will make their views more well known, their anti-war views, and that there will be some political reckoning that Vladimir Putin has to face. So far, he hasn't had to do so, although there have been signs that that might come sooner than we anticipate. One indicator, of course, is the flow of resources out of Russia, in other words, really rich people sending their money out to banks and other facilities outside of Russia for fear that, their assets will be nationalized or that the economy is tanking, but also could be a consideration that maybe, things are not going so well in Russia more generally, and it's best to be safe with, lodging your assets somewhere else.
7: How easy is it to track the flow of oligarch wealth out of Russia's borders?
6: Not so easy. And I think, we're grateful to such things as the Organized Crime Reporting Project for tracking money, both legal and illegal, flowing in and out of Russia. It's an extraordinary project. We're we're dependent a lot on the investigative researchers there who spend a lot of time online tracking financial flows.
7: All right. John Pfeffer, we should leave it there for this morning. Thank you so much.
6: Thanks for having me on the show.
7: John Pfeffer is the Director of Foreign Policy and Focus. He joins us most Mondays at the start of the program, mostly to go through new developments concerning Russia's war in Ukraine. That takes us to just before 7:30 in the morning. The show is up front. My name is Brian Edwards-Tiekert. Coming up in the second half of our program, it's Corona Calls with Dr. John Swartzberg, where we take your questions about the pandemic that just won't quit. That's next, after the news.
1: I'm Max Pringle with these headlines. The United States and Iran exchanged fire again overnight in and around the Strait of Hormuz, as the interim peace deal between the two countries appears to be in tatters. More from Kate Fisher.
2: I think this whole mixed signals from the White House is nothing new from this conflict. This erratic negotiating strategy that Donald Trump has shown all the way through, now you can see it again in this about-face on sanctions relief for Iran, that calling for them to be added to the Russia sanctions bill. After the administration has already reimposed sanctions on Iranian oil exports, after initially removing them during under that memorandum of understanding, which essentially seems to be dead in the water.
1: Ukraine has launched over 400 drones toward Moscow. That's according to Russian officials. The attack comes after Russia bombarded Kyiv and other cities with ballistic missiles. Moscow's mayor reported that most drones were intercepted, but some caused injuries and damage. Ukraine's evolving drone technology poses challenges for Russia. Russia, though, has increased its use of ballistic missiles, targeting Ukraine's air defenses and infrastructure. Britain has a new prime minister. Former Manchester Mayor Andy Burnham becomes the country's seventh prime minister in a decade, as Keir Starmer steps down from his role as head of the country's Labour Party. Charles de Ledesma has more.
3: In a maiden speech as Labour Party leader, Burnham pledges to restore hope across the UK.
4: We are united, and we put the power that comes from that unity at the service of people and places who have been waiting too long for politics to let them hope again. And that's what we're going to do, everybody. We're going to give them hope. Back.
3: Known for his Manchesterism approach, he promises to apply a place before politics strategy to running the country. Critics question his experience, but supporters highlight his persuasive personality. I'm Charles de Ledesma.
1: Defaults on student loans have surged across the U.S., reaching record levels as borrowers struggle to keep up with payments. The numbers have spiked since payments started coming due again following a lengthy pause intended to provide relief during the COVID-19 pandemic. While credit scores can suffer when borrowers are just a few months behind, entering default brings the possibility of more serious consequences, including garnished wages or Social Security payments. For now, the Trump administration has held off on such involuntary collections. Partly sunny today in the San Francisco Bay Area, highs in the 70s, lows tonight in the 50s. In the Central Valley, a heat advisory is in effect, highs near 100, lows tonight in the 70s. Those are the headlines. I'm Max Pringle on KPFA.
7: Bit past 7:33 in the morning. The show is up front. My name is Brian Edwards-Tiekert. We're going to turn, as we do most weeks at this time, to new developments in the world of COVID-19 and other infectious diseases. Our guest is Dr. John Swartzberg, clinical professor emeritus of infectious diseases at UC Berkeley School of Public Health. Good morning, Dr. Swartzberg.
8: Good morning.
7: I want to start with kind of the local COVID outlook. Since we spoke last week, there have been a couple of stories in the local press at SF Gate and KQED describing signals of a possible summer surge in wastewater sampling around here. And I have been looking at the actual charts of wastewater COVID levels for the region I'm in, East Bay Mud, and turning my head sideways and squinting, and there does appear to be an upward trend, but the levels in absolute numbers seem to be quite low, like less than a third of what they were during a rather mild surge in the middle of this winter. How would you rate our current COVID risk level in our region?
8: pretty much like you just did, Brian. The levels are very, very low. They're lower than we've seen at any summer that we've had. But there's, as you described, there's a little bit of a rise in wastewater levels that have been seen over the last couple of weeks. And as you said, you have to sort of squint to see it, but it is there. And that's really all we can say in regards to that. What I mean is that we don't know whether this is the beginning of a rise, a summer surge, which we've seen every other summer since the pandemic began, or whether it's just a quote blip. So I'm sorry I can't give any greater insight than you gave, but that's all we're seeing right there. The one thing, so that's the data from, it would be nice to have data that's looking carefully at cases of people who go to the emergency rooms, people who go to urgent care centers, people who wind up hospitalized and dying. And we don't have a lot of data on that. We're not as rigorous as we have been in the past in terms of keeping data on this. We have it, but it's just not coming through quite as well. So all we have other than that is anecdotal data. I've talked to a couple of hospitals in the Bay Area in the last 2 weeks, and they've had a few more COVID admissions than we've been having. It's completely anecdotal. And when I say a few more, I really just mean a few. It's not like there's a big surge in cases. But all we can say right now is wait and see. This would be the first summer where we haven't seen a surge, so people have been looking for it, but we don't know.
7: Aside from the now slightly upward-facing slope in the sewage sampling tests, is there any other reason to think that there might be a surge on the way and any emerging subvariants that appear to spread more readily than what's already in circulation?
8: Yeah, I think history tells us that we have a surge every summer. So that means that this summer would be flying in the face of 6 years of history. So that tells us maybe something. California, Bay Area is not the only place this has been seen. We've seen a little bit of a rise in wastewater sampling in New York, for example. Again, very, very small. So those are a couple of other signals. You asked about a new variant. We were not seeing that at this point. But again, we're not keeping as close a track on new variants as we have been in the past. And by the way, the reason for that is not because people are lazy. It's because the resources to do this are dramatically diminished over the last 2 years, dramatically. And so we just have to allocate our resources towards more emergent problems than what we're seeing with COVID right now.
7: The resources, meaning government labs that were genetically sequencing samples collected by clinics and hospitals.
8: I mean that, and I mean boots on the ground epidemiology. We just don't have the same amount of money to have the same number of people devoting the same amount of time that we need to for this and many other problems. I mean, look at the issue with cyclospora that we're going through right now. This outbreak, 7,000 plus cases apparently, this outbreak began on right around May 1st, to the best of our knowledge. And the alerts that the CDC sends out when there's a new and very significant public health problem, these alerts called the HAN or HANs, typically the CDC in the past would send out 8, 12 a year on average, sometimes more, sometimes a little bit less. In 2025, I think they sent out 2. And this year, we had one on measles. And last Tuesday, we got the first HAN, the first HAN alert from the CDC. about cyclosporiasis almost 2.5 months after it began. So we just don't have a robust public health system today. Roughly 50% of states get their budgets for public health from the CDC, and that's been dramatically reduced. And the CDC has been diminished to a shadow of what it was. So we just don't have the resources to do the kinds of things that we want. And that's an example of what I was talking about with monitoring for influenza, RSV, and especially COVID.
7: That ray of sunshine is our weekly guest, Dr. John Swartzberg, clinical professor emeritus of infectious diseases at UC Berkeley School of Public Health. And he is here to answer your questions, 1-800-958-9008. If you've got a question about COVID or cyclospora or some of the other topics we'll get into, 1-800-958-9008 for your corona calls. I'm glad you brought up the cyclosporiasis outbreak, because we have some news developments since we discussed this last week. We appear to have an identified source. 90% of the people who got sick and were interviewed about their dietary history were aware of consuming Taco Bell. Issue appears to be shredded lettuce from a company called Taylor Farms that says the contaminated lettuce was sourced from growers in central Mexico and then distributed to Taco Bell's. Is this the whole story? And what does this tell us about public health safeguards in our food system, which spreads supply chains across the continent?
8: Well, this is the largest cyclospora outbreak that we've seen here in the United States. We've been seeing cyclosporiasis come to the United States mainly from people traveling to countries more equatorial than we are. And we'll have a handful of cases every year, but we've never had something like this. I don't know whether this is telling us something about our food inspections and food monitoring or not. But we do know that one of the major monitoring sources for food safety is called FoodNet. And we typically monitored 8 organisms, and that was cut back over a year ago by the new regime to 2. Cyclo

0: food safety is not at the level we should have.
1: I have to say, when I read the statistic that 90% of the people interviewed said they'd eaten Taco Bell, it struck me that it took a really long time to get to the point where the Taco Bell shredded lettuce was identified as the source of the outbreak. Like, that's a very strong signal if you have enough people to do interviews quickly about a spreading public health problem.
0: Yeah, we didn't do things quickly enough. And again, it's because of the number of people we had, the number of people who were working on it. We're working awfully hard on this, but just not the resources. Now, in fairness, Cyclospora is probably one of the most outbreaks from this protozoan is probably one of the most difficult ones to figure out. And the reason for that is there's no person-to-person transmission, because the form of the protozoa that comes out when you have diarrhea is not infectious, and it takes a few days to up to a couple of weeks for that organism to become infectious. So it has to sit out in the environment an average of, let's say, about 10 days before somebody can become infected with it. So we get it from eating foods that are contaminated with that protozoa that's in its infectious stage. So when you take a food history from somebody, let's say that I have cyclosporiasis and I'm pretty uncomfortable with all this diarrhea and losing weight and not a happy camper. And somebody from the state health department or the CDC comes and talks to me, and they're going to ask me what I've been eating in the last X days. But I have trouble remembering what I ate yesterday and certainly the day before. But the real peak time, as I said, is right around on average about 10 days. And I have no idea what I ate 10 days ago. So getting an accurate history of food consumption and what you ate is very difficult.
1: 1-800-958-9008 to put a question to Dr. Swartzberg. That's 1-800-958-9008 for your corona calls. The final news story I wanted to touch on before we go to listener calls, Dr. Swartzberg, is the Ebola outbreak in the Democratic Republic of Congo. We've just gotten new statistics out of the country's Ministry of Health. They say as of today, 930 people died. It is now the deadliest Ebola outbreak in history and doesn't show signs of letting up. This is not like a new disease for the world to respond to. We've had Ebola outbreaks going back decades. Why does it seem to be so much worse now?
0: It's a great question. There's one interesting explanation that does have a ray of sunshine in a way. That is this particular strain, the Bunjibugo strain of Ebola, has not caused really large outbreaks in the past. And it's causing, as you said, the largest outbreak by far that we've seen. It's on a trajectory to be the worst by far. So one of the things that's been observed is, and this is the good news, is that the virus doesn't tend to make people quite as ill as some of the other strains of this virus. And a lot of people recover on their own. Now, that's wonderful news, but what it also tells us that this virus, because people are recovering on their own, there is not the same degree of concern in the public about the virus that we had with some of the more virulent strains that may have had a mortality rate twice as much as what this has, or more. And that leads to people not being quite as careful. It also makes it more difficult to really identify who has this virus. And when we look at the number of people who we know caught the virus from somebody with Ebola, that is a fraction of the number of people who are actually coming down with Ebola, which tells us that we're not really identifying the vast majority of these cases. So good news, it's not quite as virulent.

0: Now, when I say quite as virulent, we're talking about a 25% mortality rate, which is incredibly virulent. But it's not 50 or 80%, which we've seen in some outbreaks in the past with different strains. The bad news is that it's infecting an awful lot of people.
1: I mean, the mortality rate's also a function of the level of care available to people who get sick. This is something, a point I remember Paul Farmer making in his last book before he died, was that Ebola is very survivable for otherwise healthy adults. If, you know, they have basic nursing care, rehydration, symptom management, fever management, things like that. And when we see these highly deadly outbreaks, this is as much a system, function of the medical system getting overwhelmed as anything else.
0: That's right. Even with excellent medical care, this is a very virulent virus. But with excellent medical care, a lot of people who would have died can pull through this. So it certainly is, it does represent the fact that particularly in this part of the world where the resources just aren't there and are there to a much greater, lesser extent now than they were 2 years ago because of the cuts in USAID. I guess enough said about that.
1: All right. Let's go to some callers. 1-800-958-9008. First up, we've got Carter in Fresno. Good morning, Carter.
2: Hey, how you doing? I appreciate you taking my call. I've been listening to the doctor, and I think my issue with it is that, or just with the information, is just like, I just wish it was more numbers-based. You know, I feel like when doctor talks, he'll talk about an uptick or a surge in certain categories, and you won't tell us like what the surge is from the last recorded number, or if a lot of people are getting affected, what's the percentage? If a lot of people are, you know, get infected and then get healthy afterwards, what's the percentage that doesn't? So I just wanted to call and maybe say, like, if I can get some clarification on, like, more like the number side of things when you talk about the information, so I could, kind of get a clearer picture of what's going on instead of, you know, like the subjective terms, if that makes sense.
1: We'll take that as a note, not a question, Michael. Thank you for calling in. Dr. Schwartzberger, are there any numbers you'd like to get specific on in terms of present levels of COVID in the wastewater sampling?
0: Well, I think Carter makes an excellent point. I'd like to see hard numbers. What percentage of the population goes to the ER? What percentage of the population gets hospitalized? What percentage of the hospitalized patients die, et cetera? We had those numbers in the past. We just don't have them right now. And in part, that's because the numbers are very low, and resources are delegated elsewhere. But Carter's right. We should have a much better system than just telling us what's seen in the wastewater at this point.
1: So the measurement for the wastewater, I believe, is, what is it, parts per million, the raw concentrations that they chart?
0: Right.
1: So the peak in the winter, which again was not a very bad surge in cases, the rolling average, it looks like, was about, oh, that can't be parts per million. The raw concentration rolling average was just over 560,000 here in the East Bay Municipal Utility District. The current rolling average is less than one-fifth that, just over 102,000. For whatever that's worth, Carter, I'm going to look up exactly what the number is they're charting so I can describe it more accurately next time. Our next caller, let's go to – sorry, Dr. Schwartzberg, go ahead.
0: Well, I just wanted to say the caveat about wastewater data is we really don't know – a direct one-to-one correlation between what we see in the wastewater and how many cases we're seeing. Some people can just put a lot of virus in the wastewater and it looks real high, but it doesn't reflect what's going on in terms of cases. So we have to be careful with that.
1: Yeah. And just in terms of like the look of the chart, when you're at low levels, like we are right now, it gets much more jagged. Like it has the look of statistical noise. Cause I guess one person shedding a lot of virus when you have low levels could cause a jump in a sample, as opposed to when there are high rates of transmission and you're getting the aggregate of a lot of people shedding virus, you get a somewhat better impression of the dynamics. One of many, many imperfect tools we have. Let's go to Michael in Cheeryland next.
3: Hi, good morning. Thank you so much for this. And also the last caller raised the point of identifying one of our missed opportunities a few years ago when we should have been doing a far more accurate tracing of the pandemic or the disease, and we just weren't watching it. And when people started testing at home and not really reporting that stuff, we lost a lot of that information to begin with. So anyway, that was one of the problems. I did want to call in today to find out what the prognosis is for the Ebola strains, regardless of the severity of it, but reaching the kind of pandemic, not just endemic, status that the previous outbreak of COVID reached in terms of its being able to get out of control with all the travel that people have been doing for the during the World Cup kind of situation, which has been sort of a distraction, I think, with our health situations with people, you know, traveling all over the place, and especially with it possibly reaching Kenya, which is a wide open country, really easy to get in and out of that country.
1: To be clear, Michael, the thing that's happening in Kenya is U.S. health workers who are not being allowed to return to the United States are sheltering there for a quarantine period, which is a matter of some controversy with the surrounding community. But there are not any reports of community spread in Kenya. Go ahead, Dr. Swartzberg.
0: Sure. Well, the issue with Ebola in terms of mortality rates, the data that we have, Michael, is Brian mentioned that there were 930 people most reported in the last 24 hours who've died. And the denominator, number of cases identified, is a little over 2,300. So that gives you a mortality rate of close to 30%. But I think the number of people who've died is fairly accurate. The number of people who have had Ebola is probably a marked understatement of the actual number of cases, which would suggest that the mortality rate is appreciably less than that 25 to 30%, but we just don't know what that is. The total number of cases counted is a fraction probably of the number of people who've had Ebola in the DRC. This call and the call before it reminds me of the fact that if you don't count the number of cases carefully, then the problem goes away, at least in some people's minds. It was in February of 2020 when Trump said, let's stop counting the cases because then we won't have a problem. I'm paraphrasing what he said. But that's essentially, in terms of decimating the public health system, in terms of giving us the kind of data we all want and need, we're having trouble counting it. Michael also brought up the World Cup, and to date, we have not seen anything. We've been very anxious about whether this would bring into the United States a new problem or exacerbate an existing problem. We have not seen a serious consequence of the World Cup, fortunately. A lot of people were on alert. The government wasn't particularly on alert, but a lot of people in public health have been on alert about that.
1: All right. Maybe next week we'll have time to touch on the question Michael raised about whether the qualities of Ebola make it a candidate for a pandemic, something that moves beyond just one region. But we won't have time to get into that today. Dr. Swartzberg, thank you so much for spending another Monday with us.
0: You're welcome. Thank you.
1: Dr. John Swartzberg is clinical professor emeritus of infectious diseases at UC Berkeley School of Public Health. He joins us most Mondays after 7:30 news headlines to go over new developments in the world of infectious disease. 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A big thanks to our producer, Kimya Akbari. Our engineer is Kirsten Thomas. My name is Brian Edwards-Teeger. Thanks as well to Max Pringle.

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1: We cherish our liberties, cherish our, the privileges that we have in this country. 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
2: 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Thomas Paine. 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
3: I want to be clear with you all that a new day has come. To San Francisco, to Oakland, to Baltimore, to Ferguson, to Atlanta, there is a movement sweeping this country, and we are not going to stop until you stop killing us.

0: 2026. This is Law and Disorder. I am your host, Kat Brooks. On today's show, Palestine Post, where we look at Israel's genocidal assault on Palestine and the region, the complicity of the United States, the resistance of the people, and the ripple effect across the globe. We're going to spend the hour with Samer Arabi, Associate Director of Political Education and Research at the Center for Constitutional Rights. He's also a member of the Arab Resource and Organizing Center, AROC, and co-founder of AROC Action. We're going to expose, agitate, and build, my G's, right after these news headlines.
1: United States and Iran exchanged fire again overnight in and around the Strait of Hormuz, as the interim peace deal between the two countries appears to be in tatters. More from Kate Fisher.
2: I think this whole mixed signals from the White House is nothing new from this conflict. This erratic negotiating strategy that Donald Trump has shown all the way through, now you can see it again in this about-face on sanctions relief for Iran, that calling for them to be added to the Russia sanctions bill. After the administration has already reimposed sanctions on Iranian oil exports, after initially removing them during under that memorandum of understanding, which essentially seems to be dead in the water now.
1: Yemen's Iranian-backed Houthi rebels have announced a maritime embargo against Saudi Arabia. The decision today comes in retaliation for a blockade on Yemen and a recent attack on Sana'a International Airport. The embargo affects the Bab el-Mandeb Strait, a crucial waterway for global trade and gateway to the Red Sea. Saudi Arabia seeks an alternative to the Iran-held Strait of Hormuz. The blockade raises fears of renewed conflict in the region. Saudi Arabia has not responded. The situation threatens to disrupt global shipping routes and increase costs. The Houthis demonstrated their ability to disrupt shipping there during the war in Gaza. Human rights groups say the Houthi movement, or Ansar Allah, enforces authoritarian rule over roughly 70 to 80% of Yemen, including the capital Sana'a. They maintain power through a highly repressive, centralized administration backed by state media censorship, mass arrests, forced disappearances, and the targeting of civil society through its strict interpretation of Islamic law. Ukraine has launched over 400 drones toward Moscow. That's according to Russian officials. The attack comes after Russia bombarded Kyiv and other cities with ballistic missiles. Moscow's mayor reported that most drones were intercepted, but some caused injuries and damage. Ukraine's evolving drone technology poses challenges for Russia. Russia, though, has increased its use of ballistic missiles, targeting Ukraine's air defenses and infrastructure. Meanwhile, Ukrainian President Volodymyr Zelensky is holding talks to address a domestic political crisis following a government reshuffle. The reshuffle has caused protests and exposed a split between military factions. Britain has a new prime minister. Former Manchester Mayor Andy Burnham becomes the country's seventh prime minister in a decade, as Keir Starmer steps down from his role as head of the country's Labour Party. Charles de Ledesma has more.
3: In a maiden speech as Labour Party leader, Burnham pledges to restore hope across the UK.
4: We are united, and we put the power that comes from that unity at the service of people and places who have been waiting too long for politics to let them hope again. And that's what we're going to do, everybody. We're going to give them hope back.
3: Known for his Manchesterism approach, he promises to apply a place-before-politics strategy to running the country. Critics question his experience, but supporters highlight his persuasive personality. I'm Charles de Ledesma.
1: Congo's health ministry says at least 930 people have died in the country's Ebola outbreak. The ministry said the deaths were recorded out of the more than 2,300 cases confirmed as of Saturday. 37 new deaths were recorded in the previous 24 hours, in one of the highest totals. The Ebola outbreak that was declared in eastern Congo in May is the fastest-growing Ebola outbreak on record. The Bundibugyo virus, responsible for the outbreak, is less common than others that cause Ebola disease, and there's no approved vaccine or treatment. Indian police have used tear gas and batons to stop supporters of the country's youth-led cockroach movement from marching to Parliament. The police action today came after thousands of demonstrators tried to breach security barricades surrounding the protest site in New Delhi. The Cockroach Janta Party emerged in May after a Supreme Court judge compared unemployed youths to cockroaches. Ishan Garg reports from New Delhi.
5: The protesters are saying that this is the moment that India hasn't seen quite in at this scale for the past several years, as we understand. Multiple reports coming through saying that the number of protesters has been swelling up for the past few hours at Jantar Mantar in central Delhi. While the government has not given them explicit permission, the government also says they haven't received any request to be given that permission. Despite those permissions not being present, many, many people have been making their way to central Delhi.
1: Sausalito's city manager has been arrested on suspicion of burglary, local police said. Elaine Forbes began her job as city manager on July 1st. City officials said the weekend arrest was a difficult development for the city and its staff. The Marin Independent Journal, quoting a sheriff's department official, reported that authorities got a call about a burglary and found Forbes inside a yacht that didn't belong to her. Marin County jail records show that Forbes was arrested early Saturday on the Sausalito yacht harbor. City spokesman Joe Vasquez said that officials were not commenting on specific allegations. A statement issued on behalf of Forbes and her family said that she was experiencing a mental health crisis. Sausalito's city council voted to hire Forbes back in May. Forbes was director of the San Francisco port from 2016 to 2025. And Spain are World Cup champions, beating Argentina 1-0 in extra time on Sunday in New York. The match brings to an end a one-month tournament which traversed the length and breadth of North America, with matches in Canada, the U.S., and Mexico. Partly sunny today in the San Francisco Bay Area, highs in the 70s, lows tonight in the 50s. In the Central Valley, a heat advisory is in effect, highs near 100, lows tonight in the 70s. In the L.A. area, sunny today, highs in the 80s, lows tonight in the 60s. Those are the headlines. I'm Max Pringle on KPFA.
0: And that takes us to 8:08 in the morning here on Law & Disorder. I am your host, Kat Brooks. Our guest today is Samer Arabi, Associate Director of Political Education and Research at the Center for Constitutional Rights. He's also a member of the Arab Resource and Organizing Center, or AROC, and co-founder of AROC Action. Over the weekend and into Monday, fighting between the United States and Iran intensified. Three U.S. servicemen are dead and one is missing. There have been 9 straight nights of fighting. Good morning, Samer. Good to see you.
6: Morning, Kat. Always good to be here.
0: Because I believe in transparency. I opened up my little script and realized I forgot to do all of my numbers about how many people have been murdered. So we will probably get to that a little bit later. I actually want to start with Trump's clip about why we are in the middle of 9 straight nights of fighting. Let's hear what the orange guy has to say, shall we?
6: Can't wait.
0: Let's roll that tape, Kirsten. Please. Okay, she needs just a second to. So we're gonna talk about Iran, of course, first, and then Samer. Just I can prep you while we're waiting for the clip. We're gonna
6: That'd
0: go into. You got jokes this morning, right on. Syria, actually. Okay. And history, why the country is placed on the terrorist list, and some interesting developments and what that all means for positionality in the region.
6: Great. Looking forward to it.
0: Yes. All right. Let's hear the orange dude first thing in the morning, because that's what we all need. I hope you have your coffee. Let's do it.
7: This is a far bigger job that we're doing. We were doing a little job of stopping them from having a certain capability. Now we're just ending it. So it's really not the same thing. What we're doing now is we're ending any chance where they could have a nuclear missile. If you look at it, after a week and a half, not 4 weeks, a week and a half, 2 weeks, we stop them from probably, but I don't want to have the word probably.
8: Incredible. I hadn't heard that. Incredible.
0: Deanna Martinez, the producer, finds the best clips. Besides cackling, your response about the bigger job that they're doing.
8: I mean, it's you know, very believable because he's never said that before. This is the first time ever that he's claimed that they've actually degraded Iran's Iranian, like, nuclear weapons program. There was a year ago where he said that they had completely eliminated it. And then again, when they started this round of the war, they said they had completely eliminated it. But this time they're going to completely eliminate it. Totally. I mean, it's incredible that he can just say the same thing again and again and again. And surely there's diminishing returns here, right? Like, fewer and fewer people must be believing this. It's proven by the U.S.'s own military experts that that is an impossible ask, right? Iran's military program, to the extent that it still exists, sorry, its nuclear program, to the extent that it still exists, is, you know, hundreds of feet underground, much of it bombed underground, meaning that it's totally inaccessible. So, like, what's the plan here? There isn't actually a plan here. Not only is it militarily inconceivable, but if folks remember the ceasefire that was signed, that obviously has been completely broken for the past 9 days now, I think, specifically said that Iran had a right to continue to, enrich uranium. So, like, you know, the U.S. has flopped on its own head here, where it originally said that there's no way that that Iran can enrich its own uranium to, okay, it does have a right to enrich its own uranium, to now we're going to make sure that they don't enrich their own uranium. So we'll see where this goes, but I can tell you where it doesn't go. Quite definitively, this doesn't end with the United States, you know, quote unquote, ending the Iranian nuclear program. That's an inconceivable outcome at this point.
0: Asking people to be inside of the head of a madman is a futile experiment, but I always like your answers, so we're going to do that again. So real spit, though, because I think it's too simplistic, but I could be wrong. Maybe it is this simplistic, right? When I go online and I hear what, you know, Americans are saying and say, oh, it's all about the oil. Is it all about the oil? Is that why we're... Is it all about the oil? I have a feeling it's about more than that, but, you know, I could be wrong. You're smarter than me about this stuff. Is it all about the oil?
8: First of all, no, I'm not. And secondly, I mean, you know, definitely not, right? I think, as with everything, even the Iraq war and all those things that people, you know, you could make a very compelling case about the extent to which oil is important. And none of those were just about the oil. And that's not to like, you know, undercut the extent to which oil is actually a really important factor here. It absolutely is. In many ways, I think it's the main card that Iran itself is playing. Mm-hmm. And there's a fascinating... we can eat up the rest of the hour talking about what's going on with the global oil market and why it's behaving in these really weird ways. You know, we've cut off like a giant chunk of the world's oil supply, like that just isn't flowing at this moment. And we being both the United States and Iran, and like prices aren't moving in the way that you'd expect them to. But yeah, sorry, I'm going into Wonkaville there.
0: I'm about to have you continue that, but finish your sentence, because I'm about to fact check my kid on the radio, because I'm that kind of mom.
8: I love it. All right, but just to say, I think, you know, there's a series of things going on here, but I would say among the most primary, you know, we can talk about, there's a bunch of different lenses here, right? We can look at the sort of like global economic order and what the United States is trying to do in terms of shoring up its sort of rapidly collapsing economic supremacy. There's this sort of socio-political angle where we can see the sort of role that Israel and the United States are playing together to sort of establish regional hegemony and supremacy for the Israeli state. I would say particularly after the collapse of the, you know, so-called Abraham Accords, where Israel was hoping to normalize relations with the Arab world. And after, you know, years of genocide now, that's become inconceivable. So instead of being a partner to all of these Gulf Arab states, it's now trying to be the, like, supreme political order. And part of that is undercutting Iran, which is one of the other regional powers. There's also, I would say, even like a psychological order. There's like a shame element here, right? Where Iran, Cuba, Venezuela, these countries that the U.S. is targeting are countries that have embarrassed the United States on the global stage. And I think that's not an insignificant piece, particularly for an extremely vain president whose brain is rapidly becoming soup. That's not an insignificant motivating factor, I think, in this moment, nor I would say, you know, in the history of U.S. empire. But again, that's a story unto itself.
0: Right, that's
8: Oh, man.
0: It's why Haiti is where it is at. It is punishment for the overthrow of enslavement.
8: Without question, yeah.
0: And refusal to stop trying to push back on white supremacist invasion of its country. Actually, my daughter's about to fact check me. So my daughter's in college. She's very smart. And for parents with your kids either on their way to college or in college, this is a thing where they go and they take these classes and they come back and they tell you things.
8: I love it.
0: You know, there's no way that you know. When she took her Black Marxism class, that was, you know, joy. I know you didn't know this, Mom, but anyway. Sometimes she says things. I'm like, oh, wow, no, I didn't know that. And one of the things that my beautiful daughter, my very, very smart, saving the world through ocean conservation kid is doing is she said, I don't understand why the cutting off of the Strait of Hormuz is impacting U.S. gas prices because we don't get the majority of our oil from that region of the world. Is she right? Is that true? And if it is true, then why are our prices so high?
8: It's a super good question.
0: Ah, I'm telling you said that.
8: It's a really good question. And frankly, one people aren't asking enough, right? Like the oil price thing is fascinating. It's also, like, I would say possibly the core Iranian strategy for winning this war is to make it economically and politically unfeasible for the United States to continue. And a key piece of that is raising the price of oil so much that the global cost of this war is just unbearable. And I will say, first of all, as I understand it, I'm not a, you know, oil and gas expert, but
0: Wouldn't be friends if you were.
8: Yeah, fair enough. That statement is true. The United States almost, you know, overwhelmingly uses its own oil, right? And particularly since this is an Obama development where they sort of, you know, opened up this fracking, shale, kind of whatever oil development stuff that massively changed the game. It turned the U.S. into a massive oil importer, into one of the world's biggest oil exporters. So it's true. The United States, by the by, isn't really using a lot of oil that's coming out of the Strait of Hormuz. But that doesn't mean that global oil shocks don't impact the price of domestic oil. It absolutely does. You will notice that the U.S. is feeling it less intensely than it is in a lot of other places, say like, you know, Southeast Asia in particular, and now even in Europe, where you're actually encountering shortages. So far, the U.S. hasn't encountered any shortages, but they still might. And, you know, the oil industry predicts that the U.S. is on its way to shortages if this war continues for another few months, which is fascinating because, again, the U.S. produces all the oil that it needs. But we live in capitalism, which means that the people producing the oil don't care whether or not it's going to people in the United States, right? They're selling it to the highest bidder. And so if the entire global market for oil prices is going up, then people are selling that oil to whoever is willing to pay the most. And right now, that's still enough to cover U.S. needs. But as oil shortages continue, and I think a key piece here is, you know, the U.S. has this strategic petroleum oil reserve, right, that's had since 1973, as a response to the oil shock from the, you know, the Israeli Syrian Egyptian war back then. And it's dipping into that massively. And that's one of the big reasons that we're able to maintain a sort of stable oil infrastructure in the United States. But you can only dip into reserves so much, right? And even when you're dipping into reserves, you also are sort of forcing the future to put oil back into the reserve, which is going to be very expensive. So it's an unsustainable process. And since we're wonking out on oil stuff, a little tidbit that I think a lot of folks listening to this think they know, and I thought I knew until very recently, but turns out not to be the case, that 1973 shock, you know, the story is typically that, you know, because the Arab Gulf states were very upset about U.S. support for Israel in the 1973 war, that they cut off oil to the United States, right? And that led to these like massively ballooning oil prices, right? This is the commonly known, like the Arab oil shock, that has really changed the world economy in many ways. But it turns out that the Arabs actually never stopped sending oil. It was U.S. oil companies that used the pretext to jack up the prices. It's something that I had never known before. And I was like, there's no way that's true. That sounds like a conspiracy theory, but it's true. The Arab countries talked about cutting off oil reserves, U.S. oil companies using it as an opportunity to like massively increase their profits. We're just like, oh, you know what? If people think there's going to be an oil shock, let's give them an oil shock. And then they turned off all of the delivery of domestic oil in the United States. It's a crazy story.
0: Oh, but our homie in the southern part of the state, Dr. Malina Abdullah, says, I am not a conspiracy theorist. I'm a conspiracy realist.
8: Exactly.
0: Listen, or what Terha used to say, just because, or no, it's not Terha. There's a saying, something like, just because you think they're following you doesn't mean you're paranoid.
8: Mm-hmm.
0: So guess is up. Jaden is actually going to be here today, and I'm going to replay this for her. She'll be very happy, except for she hates when I talk about her on there, but it'll be your take. Anyway, guess is up. And more U.S. servicemen have been killed. And actually, our search engines are so narcissistic that actually while you were talking, I was trying to get the stats that I normally start the show with. And because we recently have lost United States servicemen, I can't even, like, I'm going to have to go down a rabbit hole to try to find out how many Palestinians and Iranians and Lebanese have been murdered. I will get there by 9 a.m. Howsomever, more U.S. servicemen have been killed. Americans don't like when, right? But we are not a country that likes when our people die. Everybody else is okay, but mm-hmm. but not our folks. Those two things, gas and dead U.S. servicemen, good or bad? That's a rhetorical question. For Republicans ahead of midterm elections this fall, and how should people that are working on the left exploit this? Two things.
8: Yeah, I mean, it's a really remarkable moment where no one wants this, right? Like, no one wants this. This war that is so plainly and so clearly, as you said right at the top, for nothing, right? Like, the pretext of it being to stop an Iranian nuclear program is just an absurd one, which, incidentally, the Iranian government themselves have been like, yeah, okay, we won't make nuclear weapons, but we'll still, you know, enrich uranium. So, like, there's barely any pretext for this war at this point. You know, not for nothing, this war is less popular than the Iraq war was 10 years in. Just to give you a sense of how wildly unpopular this is. Yeah. And that produces a lot of opportunities, I think, because people don't want to see folks dying. They don't want to see, the massive increase in prices. I'm sure folks here are feeling it at the grocery stores, right? It's not just the increase in the price of oil. Man. It's the blocking off of fertilizer, which is having this massive global impact on food prices, among other things. So we're all feeling it, and we're feeling it in a really, really deep way. This is, you know, people died from Iranian missiles, and people are going to die from these increased prices. There's no question, right? Like, we're making basic living needs unaffordable. And folks should be able to organize around that, right? This is the opportunity to really, you know, it's been a remarkable moment of clarity in terms of how U.S. foreign policy, which is often understood as a thing that the United States does to people over there, actually is not something that is distinct from its domestic policy, which is what happens to us here, right? That distinction doesn't actually really exist. And this has been a really amazing way for people to see that and to really feel that. And, you know, I don't want to reduce what's happening just to, you know, increase prices and U.S. service members. Obviously, you know, hundreds of Iranians are also being killed. The environmental damage from these attacks on oil sites and whatnot is going to be felt for generations.
0: There was a ship on fire in the strait.
8: Yeah, happening, incidentally, you know, during a record-breaking heat wave around the world. It's not a coincidence. But it's a really good opportunity for folks to understand that and to do something to mobilize around it, right? And so one thing that happened last week, the week before, unfortunately, my brain is also turning into soup, that the National Defense Authorization Act, which, you know, is sort of a pro forma thing that gets signed every year by Congress overwhelmingly, this year included a a new integration of the United States military with the Israeli military, basically a way of circumventing the fact that aid to Israel has become so toxic, right? The stink of it has now made basically any Democrat and even some Republicans unable to vote for something like that. The way they've gotten around that, we've talked about this in past rounds of this together, Kat, the way they've gotten around that is to come up with this like military integration thing that looked like it was going to pass. Everyone expected it to sail through, even though, you know, we'd been calling senators and whatever nonstop. It got killed in the Senate by the Democrats because the war restarted and they knew that, those two things combined weren't going to be able to be a package that they could sell to their constituents. And so like, that's a remarkable moment, right? That's an absolutely remarkable moment. And stopping those military integrations is critical. Now we haven't fully stopped it because the NDA is going to pass at some point. The question is what's going to be in it. So making that pressure something that continues to be put on to our elected representatives using the midterms, I would say, really critically to push for candidates who are willing to stand up against these things, and for folks running for re-election, right, who are scared about that, who need to shore up support, this is a really good opportunity to push people to be like, look, this war that everybody hates, what are you going to do, right, not only to stop the war but to make sure wars like this don't happen again? And the fact that, you know, Israel is playing a really outsized role in keeping this war going, why do we allow that and why do we continue to fund this country that's undermining our own interests in such critical ways? And, you know, there's we can also go down a whole path on how much of this is a U.S. thing, how much of this is an Israeli thing. I think it's really important that we always understand Israel as like a, you know, a colonial outpost of the United States. It's not a tail wagging the dog kind of thing. And we live in an empire in decline, and so sometimes our colonial outposts have outsized power on a, you know, administration that basically isn't functioning at this point. So a lot of different pieces there, but people are seeing them. People are seeing them in ways that they weren't before, and I think that's a remarkable opportunity for folks.
0: Our guest today is Samer Arabi, Associate Director of Political Education and Research at the Center for Constitutional Rights, a member of the Arab Resource and Organizing Center, and co-founder of AROC Action. Okay, I am not going to run out of time today. The United States, I mean, I am eventually, but not before we get to this. The United States has removed Syria from the international terrorism list. I think, I don't know, as I was getting ready to holler at you, that the significance, there's some significance in how Syria landed on that list in the first place, right? With sort of one thing and then a compounded thing. So if I'm reading history correctly, Jimmy Carter, that president that left people love to idealize, accused Syria of supporting, air quotes, you can't see me, all terrorists, particularly, wait for it, Palestinian ones. And B, then Syria was accused of supporting militants, people that had the nerve to defend themselves, during the Iraqi war. Correct? This is like the sort of the two boom booms. And then didn't we bomb the crap out of Syria because we said we were bombing for ISIS and Al-Qaeda? I feel like I covered that.
8: Oh yeah, massively. That was one of the big Obama campaigns. Yeah.
0: Yeah. Okay. Is all of that correct? We're fill in the blanks. I'm going somewhere with this.
8: Yeah, I mean, that's spot on, and I think that, you know, despite the fact that Syria actually tried to sort of cozy up to the Bush administration back during the Iraq War because, you know, they were scared of the U.S. coming after them next, it became very clear in the sort of neocon agenda that Syria was, in fact, next. You know, if folks remember, Syria got added to the so-called axis of evil that George Bush, you know, was pushing. And since then, Syria had been, you know, obviously in the sort of what they call the axis of resistance, which means that people really didn't like, you know, the United States government really didn't like the fact that Syria and Iran were working very closely. Syria was supporting Hezbollah significantly in Lebanon. And that was something that was, you know, just an absolute unacceptable position in Washington. And, you know, throughout the dying days of the old government, they had sort of maintained the sort of resistance posture. You know, and folks can discuss like how much of that was real and how much of that was, you know, pandering to particular demographics. But regardless, right, throughout that whole time, Syria was a conduit for Palestinian organizations. Some other ones were being attacked and murdered by the Syrian government, particularly, I would say, Hezbollah, critically. They were very close partners to the extent that Hezbollah then ended up fighting on behalf of the Syrian government inside Syria when they thought that the sort of, partnership was facing an existential threat. Incidentally, they were right. And in this past week, one of the things that Syria did, which I think, you know, we have to understand within the context of it being removed from a state-sponsored terror thing, is it has started intercepting Iranian weapons shipments to Hezbollah, some of which historically have gone through Syria. So just this last week, they claim to have caught and stopped a weapon shipment to Hezbollah. And so now it's went from being a conduit for those weapons to being a way of stopping those weapons from getting through. So that's, I would say, a key piece in which, like, the United States is looking for what it defines as terrorism.
0: And if one understood what I'm about to say about al-Sharia, the president, you might understand that recent turn of loyalties, right? So, as a result of U.S. bombardment, you and I have talked about this too, right? Like, what does actual bombing the crap out of countries create inside of those countries in terms of resistance, right? We talk about the rise of ISIS, the rise of al-Qaeda, and affiliated groups of which Ahmed al-Sharia was a leader of such group, which actually overthrew the last regime of al-Assad. But then when he ascended to power, he publicly broke ties with al-Qaeda and other groups of such. Yeah. Am I tracking this all correctly?
8: Yeah, that's spot on. You know, he was literally a member of al-Qaeda in Syria, eventually sort of splintered off into a different group that, to their credit, did fight ISIS pretty regularly. So it's not like they're just, you know, the same, you know, like ISIS with a fake nose and mustache kind of thing. But, you know, that's not to say that they didn't have deep ideological agreements, right? And they did. And I think one thing that often gets misunderstood in terms of how the, like, Islamist political orientations in the Middle East are understood in the United States is that historically there are two trends there, right? There's the sort of Iran-oriented, like, resistance Islamists, right, which are often but not always Shia. Hamas, for example, is a Sunni movement that is sort of part of that resistance orientation. And then there's, like, the, in Arabic we call them the Takfiris, like the like, more al-Qaeda fundamentalist Sunni orientation, which is the al-Qaeda's, ISIS, whatever type of groups. And, you know, people sort of lump Islamist in as, like, this one thing, and it's not, right? It's multiple different movements actively at war with each other, right? So, like, Hamas, for example, has waged a very active campaign to eradicate al-Qaeda and ISIS in Gaza, for example, right? They do not get along at all. They're mortal enemies. And historically, that, like, fundamentalist al-Qaeda orientation, you know, it's weird because, like, those are the ones responsible for 9/11. And historically, those have been the U.S. allied groups, right? Like, the U.S. has funded and supported and protected those groups for decades, right? Think about Afghanistan, for example, where, okay, yeah, we went to war with the Taliban, but we created the Taliban, right, as a way to underscore, like, resistance to the Soviet Union in Afghanistan. And that's not dissimilar from what's happening now in Syria, where, you know, we're sort of used to thinking about these groups as, like, enemies of the United States, but historically, they're really not. They're very happy to work with the United States. And that's actually what we're seeing now, that the sort of, like, you know, ISIS aligned or al-Qaeda, al-Qaeda light, you know, the Syrian government has become, is very, very happy, right, to work within the dictates of, like, the Western capitalist order. And one thing that we're seeing right now, for example, is that the Western countries are working very closely with Syria to build pipelines or to restore existing Syrian oil pipelines to be able to divert oil away from the Strait of Hormuz. So Syria is playing a really critical role in trying to sort of undermine the card that Iran is playing right now, so that if Syria can get pipelines to run through the country out into the Mediterranean, then they would be less reliant on the Strait of Hormuz. So they're working very closely with Gulf oil states, with Western oil companies, et cetera, to get that to happen. And as a result, you know, in this latest round of strikes, Iran has, for the first time, struck Syria. So, you know, we're seeing this, like, new order develop very quickly.
0: My eyes are going all over the place. I'm trying to think of where to go next.
8: Sorry, it's because I'm yapping too much.
0: And no, you're not. You're yapping things. Exactly the right amount. It's part of why I love to have you here. And I learn so much, and my listeners are learning so much. And then, you know, my little organizer brain sort of goes, I'm like, okay, you have to focus on one thread. The first thing my brain always does is go hashtag petty. And as we were talking about Al-Shiraz, he goes like, oh, it's kind of like when folks on the left run on platforms of Free Palestine and Black Lives Matter and then forget we exist once they're in office.
8: Yeah.
0: Anywho. If to your point, right? So if we're talking historically, where the United States supports and or creates groups that operate in that region in U.S. interests, and we pretend to be friends, doesn't it almost always go bad at some point?
8: Yes.
0: Like almost always, then we end up fighting the groups that we created. Any reason to think that's not going to go bad in Syria too? Like I just.
8: No, it's going to be fine. This time. This time, I just need one more fundamentalist militia advancing my interest. Just one more. I can stop any time. Yeah, it's going to be a disaster. It always, I mean, not even most of the time, always, right? That this blowback is unavoidable. And particularly, I would say in the Middle East, where like the attempt to create radical is the wrong word, extremist proxies for the United States always ends up hitting against this one particular problem, which is, for whatever the United States tries to do to reorganize the region in its image, a cornerstone of that is always Israeli regional hegemony. And people will always, always hate the United States for that. So there's no way to get out of that without, you know, if you're creating extremists, they're going to hate you for that. So this, yeah, it's a strategy that is inexorably by the laws of history bound to backfire. And it will. I'm sure it already has on some level, but it's going to get worse.
0: I'm going to ask you a question that I'm pretty positive is a big question, but I'm going to ask it to you anyway. And I'm going to ask it like it's not that big of a question because that tends to be what I do to you. We don't hear much about, or I don't anyway, about Al-Qaeda or ISIS anymore. Like I feel like it was always in the headlines and now it's not in the headlines anymore. How come?
8: I mean, I think it's no longer convenient to U.S. empire, right? And again, this goes back to what I was saying earlier, which, you know, might be a bit of a convoluted history lesson. I apologize for that. But I think it's really important for folks to understand that historically the United States and Al-Qaeda type groups are actually allies. They are not enemies. And I think there has been a long desire to get that back. And now that they're sort of willing to play friends again, you know, this so-called threat is not even, you know, it's being downplayed significantly. And, you know, like folks should remember the extent to which people talked about the fear of ISIS in Syria as being this like terrible, horrifying existential threat and needed to be stamped out. One of the things that Trump, you know, attacked his opponents on was that ISIS was reemerging in Syria. ISIS is now fully back. And that's, I don't mean like in the government because they're similar to ISIS. I mean that literally ISIS has now like established significant areas of autonomy inside Syria. But nobody cares because it no longer fuels the narrative that they needed. They don't want to be attacking Syria right now. They want to be supporting Syria. They don't want to be focusing the attention on these types of groups. They want to be focusing attention on Iran and Hamas and Hezbollah. And so it doesn't make sense to be pointing out the enemies of those groups as being threats. They actually want to support those people because enemy of my enemy, and we're going to go down this loop again, you know, inevitably and unavoidably. And, you know, you were talking about the irony of like these groups and how they position themselves. And I think like one of the great Al-Shara'a ironies is that, you know, until very recently, he was hiding his real name. He used like his nom de guerre, right? His fake war name, and that was Muhammad al-Julani, Muhammad from the Golan, specifically naming the Golan Heights, the area occupied by Israel and Syria, as like a way to kind of build popular support. And now here he is, president of the country, in a moment where Syria is gobbling up whatever is left of the Golan Heights that Syria still controlled, and he's not doing anything about it. He's not even trying to do anything about it. And I, you know, I think I mentioned to you, right, that I was in Syria last year and I saw some of this myself, that there aren't even Syrian troops stationed where, like, on the border of where the Israelis have taken in the Golan. There's nothing. They're not even trying to stop it. And so, like, yeah, like, what a total sellout of that position, which, you know, it obviously infuriates Arabs, but endears yourself very much to Western interests, which is why I think that narrative has vanished entirely.
0: We're sort of flashing back on when you and I were first speaking, when the al-Assad regime was overthrown, and it was sort of like that fable. I do like to tell it a lot, the we'll see fable, right? Oh, the horse comes. Oh, how lucky you got a horse. We'll see. Oh, you broke the arm. You know what I mean? Like, and that's where you were at. You were like, we'll see. Mm-hmm. and we are seeing. All right, I want to move on to the West Bank, where dozens of Israeli settlers stormed a Palestinian village, set fires to mosques and buildings. They set fire to mosques and buildings, y'all, because that's where people were running for safety. They also set Palestinian farmland and olive groves ablaze. I just always want to return to the fact, right, we're watching the Gazification. It's in full effect, not even like the beginning of the Gazification. The Gazification of the West Bank is in full effect, while the Gazification of Gaza continues in a brutal and bloody manner, because all while all of our eyes are diverted to Iran, quite frankly. I mean, I'm guessing that the conversation you and I just had about Syria, my listeners are like, oh yeah, Syria.
8: Yeah, absolutely. I mean, it's an absolute horror show what's happening in the West Bank right now. And that's not to discount what's happening in Gaza, where the ceasefire basically doesn't exist at this point. I think another 50 people were killed just in the last few days by Israeli attacks. But the West Bank is, you know, I'm sure folks saw, you know, last week, I think it was, maybe it was the week before, once again, my brain is soup, that Ro Khanna was in the West Bank and attacked by a group of armed settlers.
0: We ran out of time to talk about it. Thank you for bringing that back.
8: I definitely, like, I remember getting off the call last time and be like, oh, we never talked about Ro. It's kind of weird. But yeah, I mean, if you haven't watched the video, I cannot recommend strongly enough that you watch the video. It's bananas, right? This group of people basically mocking and threatening a sitting member of Congress with his entourage, you know, like the security officers and whatever. They look like soldiers, right? But they're not. They're just armed settlers, which, you know, set off a firestorm, right, in a certain whatever, you know, like the Israeli government tried to do a bunch of damage control about it. Ro Khanna came out of it, I think, you know, basically talking about how completely – I think he was genuinely shocked. You know, I think he was genuinely surprised that level of impunity exists in the West Bank. And like, yeah, I mean, it tells you something about how much Congress is insulated from the reality on the ground in the West Bank. But like, I don't know, good that he finally saw what things are actually like. Imagine what it's like. And he said this to his credit. You know, this is what happened to me as a member of Congress. Imagine what it's like for your average Palestinian, right? It's got to be 100 times worse. And it is. And I think it's particularly fascinating to see that –

0: exact same dynamic. And in many ways, you know, according to South Africa and anti-apartheid activists themselves, worse, right? But that exact same dynamic of the state colluding with sort of local vigilante groups. Also, Jim Crow, like, you know, I'm halfway through a book on radical reconstruction, and it's very similar to what, like, the Klan was doing in the South in the, you know, late 1800s. So,
1: and what the FBI is doing right now with white
0: that's right.
1: In
0: nothing,
1: this country.
0: Exactly. Nothing new under the sun. But I would have thought that it would have at least led to, like, the Israeli state sort of restraining settler violence for a little while for optics, but it actually went the other way, right? What we're seeing is an increase in settler violence over these last couple of weeks, just to sort of demonstrate their ongoing impunity, right? I think a group of settlers stole a sheep just a few days ago, and when the IDF showed up to, like, sort of mediate the dispute, they just killed the Palestinians who had raised the issue of the sheep being stolen from them. So, like, you know, they're raiding and setting fire to homes at the same level or more than they were before. A real just absolute horror show in the West Bank, while new settlements continue to be constructed at a ever increasing rate.
1: And I will also just say that the other thing that the Israeli government said is, well, he should have arranged his visit through us. He arranged it through Palestinians. So I don't, you know, this was all his fault. Doesn't he understand the way things work around these parts?
0: Totally. Yeah. And I love that the argument that, like, Republican congressmen and others were giving was like, oh, well, that's, imagine, like, you know, a French delegation coming to visit the U.S. border and being surprised that they're, like, detained by the, like, border guards. And it's like, well, first of all, France isn't completely funding every single nickel of the U.S. border apparatus. If it was, it would probably be reasonable for them to come visit it, you know? But, yeah, just a really absurd.
1: We're going to go out on this note. Samer, you know what else I don't hear about enough? And that is resistance by the Palestinians themselves, because I feel like we do a lot of coverage, you know, on the assaults. The reality is that Palestinians on the ground are organizing, they are fighting back, they are resisting, they continue resisting. I mean, that's part of what continues to fuel Israeli aggression, because they have Palestinians have the audacity to resist in a way that inspires freedom fighters all over the world.
0: Yeah, I mean, the resilience of the Palestinian people continues to be an inspiration to everybody, and a horror that they have to endure. You know, like, it's the fact that they continue to fight under these circumstances is remarkable, truly remarkable, and almost inconceivable when you consider the odds stacked against them. And again, this is a thing that, you know, as I'm working my way through, and by the way, highly recommend the Eric Foner book on Reconstruction if folks haven't read it. I'm slowly working my way through it. One of the things that I got to just this weekend was how local Black communities being terrorized by the Klan were building up a sort of, like, militia response, right? Because the state certainly wasn't protecting them. The systems of government, the judges and whatever, weren't doing anything to protect them. And so they had no choice but to sort of arm themselves and push back the Klan. And they did, in really effective, really powerful ways. And, you know, that courage and that strength to stand up against a combination of vigilante and state violence is a remarkable thing that speaks to the strength of a community trying to protect itself. And there's only so much that can be accomplished in the context of every single card being stacked against you, right? Like you cannot build sufficient power to stop that level of terror, right? By, like, sort of, like, local organizing in the context of an entire state apparatus and, you know, like, an infinite amount of resources being deployed against you. In the context of all of that, nevertheless, Palestinians continue to resist and hold on to their land and push back against settler violence. Gazans continue to live and thrive to the extent that's possible under a brutal Israeli occupation and assault that's happening every single day. And I don't think anybody in the sort of Israeli political modeling, you know, of how this would have played out expected this level of Palestinian resilience, expected that after years of genocide and forced starvation and, you know, the chopping up of West Bank territory, of daily settler violence, that the Palestinian people refused to leave. They refused to stop fighting. They refused to give up. They refused to cede an inch of their land to anybody who is trying to

0: take it from them. And they refuse to be anything but proud Palestinians calling for a country and a state that belongs to them and their ancestors and will always belong to them and will one day be theirs again. And that's it's a thing that keeps us going out here for sure. And, you know, just to say the sort of, small echo of that we're seeing here in the United States, if folks haven't seen it yet, one thing that my org, the Center for Constitutional Rights, has been really involved in is Mahmoud Khalid, this Palestinian organizer in Colombia who, you know, has been attempted to be made an example of by the state. Again, every possible form of attack that they can use against him, they've tried. You know, they imprisoned him. They whisked him away 1,000 miles from his pregnant wife, separated from his newborn child for 100 days at threat of deportation. Right now, right in the middle of deportation proceedings, based on zero grounds, what Mahmoud Khalil is doing in response to all of that is not to like make himself smaller. It's to go on the offensive. And, you know, in last couple of weeks, Mahmoud Khalil has filed a lawsuit against the Trump administration, and not just the Trump administration, not just Trump, Stephen Miller, Kristi Noem, Mark Wayne Mullen, Marco Rubio, all of them named individually in the suit, but also the Heritage Foundation, who wrote Project 2025 and Project Esther, also Canary Mission, that, you know, shadowy group that tries to like dox Palestinian supporters, Bitar, the wild right-wing Israeli organization that like has been attacking Palestinians across the United States. He's gone on the offensive against every single one of those groups in this moment where he is at his most vulnerable. And I think that tells us something about the strength and resiliency that we need to show in this moment, that like hiding and making yourself smaller doesn't protect any of us. This is an opportunity to go on the offensive, to go hand in hand with all the communities that the United States is trying to oppress and punish and repress right now and push back. So if folks hadn't heard about that case, or even if you had, I really highly, highly recommend sign up for updates from CCR to get information on what's happening with that case. I'm really hoping that we can do something on the West Coast soon with Mahmoud. We're working on it. So please stay tuned for that. You know, I think it's a remarkable thing, and I couldn't be prouder to be working on it.
1: I'll let your girl if that happens. And see, on the West Coast, that's why I said you smarter than me. You were spending your downtime reading about Reconstruction in the South. I spend my downtime reading Murder Mysteries by Ruth Ware. So
0: That sounds great.
1: He was sitting there the other night. I was getting ready actually to pick up KSC Lyman. And I was like, I just need it all to go for a moment. You know, just for a moment. I'm going to skip Resistance and Residence actually because it's a repeat because we go on a fun drive tomorrow. And so I'm going to ask you actually some more questions for just a couple more minutes. Hamas has announced the election of Khalil al-Haya as the new head of its political bureau. This is the first, I believe, in this position since 2024, when Sinwar was murdered by the Israelis. Folks listening to this show might remember when that happened. Who is he, and what is the significance of this new leadership in the midst of the conversations that aren't really happening anymore, except for in the imagination of Trump, about how we get to the end of the genocide, which is supposed to include Hamas, basically disarming and going away.
0: That's right. There's so many pieces here, and I'm afraid I probably won't get through all of it in whatever few minutes we have left. But just to note, you know, the Hamas dissolved the government in Gaza around the same time, which I think was a really actually masterful play, basically to sort of force the hand of the other people who have been withholding aid to Gaza for all of this time. But this election of al-Haya is a fascinating one, and I think a really important indicative example, again, of why this type of like destroy resistance movements through military force doesn't work, or frankly to destroy a group or an ideology or sort of push in any form doesn't work. It's not dissimilar to frankly what we saw with the U.S. attack on Iran, where, the hope was that an ongoing military assault and attack you know, a brutal military campaign against these people would somehow force them into a more submissive posture and make them more amenable to, like, you know, U.S. positions or whatever. And what often ends up happening, you know, history teaches us this, is that the opposite happens, that when you attack, like, a broad political movement, what that results in is that the various political tendencies within that movement change their orientations, and the relative power of those people change too. And so what happened in Iran, as is happening right now with Hamas, is that the moderates, the sort of accommodationists, have been proven wrong, right? Have been objectively proven wrong by the idea that, look, we can work with outside powers, we can negotiate, whatever. Those people have all been murdered, which means that what ends up happening is the more hardline factions, the more kind of, you know, like the more militant orientation, the more there is no compromise, it's a, you know, struggle to the death type people, end up being the ones that take over leadership of these movements. We saw it in Iran as the IRGC took over. And now Al-Haya, who has been the sort of in-exile leader of Hamas for quite some time, but is also known as one of the hardliners within Hamas. There has historically been, you know, real friction between the more moderate and the more hardline elements of that movement. And historically, the ones in exile were the ones who tended to be more moderate. Now, the top exile leader for Hamas has become the overall leader of the party, and he is known as a pretty strong hardliner. And so what has the U.S. and Israel accomplished in terms of degrading Hamas? They've actually made it less amenable to a negotiated solution, less amenable to a sort of accommodationist orientation towards Israel and the United States, in a moment where, according to the United States' own estimates, Hamas is just about as militarily powerful as it was when this war began. And so, weathering 3 years of genocide, Hamas has come out of it, unsurprisingly, with an almost infinite number of recruits who are willing to do anything to fight back against the people who, you know, massacred their families and destroyed their homes and their schools and their mosques. And so, unsurprisingly, you know, empire in its attempt to sort of stamp out movements through violence only engender more violence as a result. You're on mute, Kat.
1: Of course I am. That sounds like the note we're going to mute on today, Samer. Thank you for that. I imagine there'll be more to unpack on that in the coming days. Thanks for coming back and spending the hour with me.
0: Always such a pleasure. I'm glad my internet worked this time.
1: Yeah. Take care, comrade.
0: Thanks, God. Talk to you soon.
1: Sounds good. Our guest today has been Samer Arabi, Associate Director of Political Education and Research at the Center for Constitutional Rights. He's also a member of the Arab Resource and Organizing Center, AROC, and co-founder of AROC Action. Tomorrow, check this out, Oakland, the arena and stadium sold, and the city of Oakland will receive 6% of all gross ticket revenue from events at the arena and stadium. Talking about the Coliseum there. That 6%, some say, should fund arts and culture. This is a recurring revenue, $3 million a year. Oakland arts and culture sector has been cut to the bone. This is a chance to fund it back. You can tomorrow tell the Oakland City Council to earmark that 6% for arts and culture by going to the next Oakland City Council meeting, which is, of course, at a time where most of you are going to be at work. However, it is at 3 p.m. Oakland City Hall. The entrance is off of 14th Street. The demand is to earmark the 6% of revenue from the Coliseum for arts and culture. Folks are going to go tell the Oakland City Council that at 3 o'clock p.m. tomorrow at Oakland City Hall, 14th and Broadway. A reminder, there's a national boycott of Walmart following the police murder of one-year-old Cohen Cartier Wiley in Senatobia, Mississippi. There was a national day of action this Saturday. Sunday, the Haiti Action Committee will be at Going the St. Ives for a talk back after the play. You can get tickets at lower bottom players, playaz.com. Say APTP and do pay what you can at the door. And Mental Health First is open for your calls regarding mental health, domestic violence, safety planning, and substance overutilization concerns. 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
1: In prime time, while networks refuse to air him, his own documents expose Putin's help. A Treasury official is fired, and ICE spills more blood. Good morning. This is the Commonwealth Report, news for the public, not the powerful. You can find us and follow us at commonwealthreport.news. Trump is laying the groundwork to reject the midterms. Last night, Donald Trump took over primetime television to wage war on your right to vote. Standing in the East Room, he claimed America's election security falls catastrophically short, recycled long-debunked conspiracy theories about mail voting and voting machines, and demanded Congress pass his stalled federal elections takeover bill just 4 months before the midterms. Democracy advocates saw this coming. As one warned before the speech, quote, Trump is trying to end our democracy. He's already purged the Election Assistance Commission, sued to seize private voter data, and pushed to decertify voting machines across the country. Understand what's happening here. He knows Republicans are facing a wipeout in November. He said himself he could be impeached. And so he's laying the groundwork to reject any election he loses. That's not politics. That's authoritarianism live on television. Trump declassified the proof that Putin was helping him all along. And here's the kicker. In that same speech, Trump told Americans to go read the documents he'd just declassified. Well, somebody actually did. One of them is a National Intelligence Council assessment from August of 2020. And it says Putin and senior Russian officials personally oversaw a proxy operation to smear Joe Biden with a manufactured Ukraine corruption scandal. Their aim is to defeat the former vice president, the assessment says, and ensure Trump's victory. For years, Trump swore Russia never lifted a finger for him. His own document release just proved that was a lie. He was so eager to sell his stolen election fantasy that he accidentally published the receipts on his own White House website. The man attacking our elections is the one foreign dictators keep trying to install. Let that sink in. Why did ABC, NBC, and CNN refuse to air Trump's speech? For the first time in memory, ABC, NBC, and CNN all refused to carry a presidential primetime address live on their main channels, shoving it onto streaming platforms instead. CNN's John King explained it plainly, saying this president has, quote, a history of misleading and in some cases simply false statements about elections. Trump had spent days pressuring the networks to air it, and afterward he exploded, demanding ABC and NBC lose their broadcast licenses. Think about that one. The president of the United States threatening to destroy news organizations because they wouldn't hand him a megaphone for his lies? The networks took a real risk with a vindictive FCC breathing down their necks, and they did it anyway. When a president has to threaten television stations into carrying his propaganda, that tells you everything. Fired for refusing to break the law at Trump's Treasury. Assistant Treasury Secretary Kenneth Keyes is out of a job. His offense? According to the Wall Street Journal, Keyes warned White House officials that what they wanted would, quote, violate Section 7217 of the Internal Revenue Code, end quote. That's the law making it a crime for the president or his staff to order the IRS to audit or stop auditing any particular taxpayer. Keyes, who also served as acting IRS chief counsel, clashed with the White House behind closed doors, and now he's being shown the door. Remember, this is the same president who sued the IRS for $10 billion and tried to trade the lawsuit for a fund paying off his political allies and thugs. Nixon was nearly impeached for trying to weaponize the IRS. Trump's doing it in the open and firing anyone who says no. Who did ICE hand a gun and a badge to, who then killed Joan Sebastian Guerrero? On Monday, an ICE agent shot and killed Johann Sebastian Guerrero, a 25-year-old Colombian immigrant, during a traffic stop in Biddeford, Maine. His father says he was here legally. No footage confirms the government's story because agents weren't wearing body cams. Now the Associated Press has identified the shooter as 37-year-old David Brulette, and his record is horrifying. Ex-wives describing decades of violence, stalking, and abuse, including throwing boiling water at his wife while she held their child. In a voicemail, he told her and her relatives, "You should have your effing throats cut." Her relatives said Afghanistan, quote, trained him to be a killing monster. ICE hired him anyway in late 2025, and Homeland Security is still defending him. This is who's patrolling America's streets with federal guns and total impunity. Trump's border czar threatens America with more bloodshed. And how did the White House respond to two ICE killings in a single week? Border Czar Tom Homan went on Fox News and threatened the country. He blamed Democrats for the death his own agents caused and then warned, quote, there will still be more bloodshed unless they shut their mouth, end quote, and let ICE operate without criticism. Hear that again. A senior White House official telling elected members of Congress that if they don't stop demanding investigations, body cameras, and basic accountability, more people will die. That's not law enforcement. That's the language of a protection racket. In America, criticizing the government is the whole point of the First Amendment. When officials start treating dissent as a cause of death, we've crossed the territory this country was founded to escape. And that's the way it is today, Friday, July 17th, 2026. I'm Tom Hartman. Did you know that every weekday we send out an email before the show giving you all the topics coming up so you could be fully informed and ready to interact with our program? Or that after the show we send out Sue's Stack, a list of every topic I've discussed along with clickable hot links to every source of information I've shared with you on the air? It's all completely free and available over at tom.tv, T-H-O-M.tv. Check it out.

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1: Hey, top of the Monday to you. Three more American soldiers are dead at the hands of Donald Trump's war of choice, and a fourth is missing. Louise, I saw The Odyssey this weekend. I got to tell you about this because I think Trump has unleashed an ancient curse on this country. We'll get into that in just a moment. Also, who guards the guards when ICE investigates itself? And also in the first hour today, are Republicans running on nothing but hate? Apparently they think so. They think so. In the second hour of our program, where did Donald Trump's millions disappear to? A bunch of money has been given to his library foundation by big corporations that he sued, and that money seems to have just vanished. Also, did the FDA just blow a nationwide diarrhea scare? And Dr. Doom says robots are coming for your paycheck, but the solution is a universal basic income. What? Nouriel Roubini, really? In the third hour of our program, Betty Dangerous, Heidi Sigmund-Kuda is going to be with us on Rejecting Palantir, how Europe is blacklisting the U.S. tech surveillance firm. And a crazy alert, Trump says diet soda kills cancer cells. Yeah, just like bleach kills COVID, right? All right, my op-ed today, my Hartman Report post is titled Trump and the Odyssey, the ancient curse he just unleashed on America. Louise and I went to see The Odyssey on Saturday. There isn't a 70-millimeter IMAX theater here in the Pacific Northwest. We would have had to go down to California to see it on one of the really big theaters. But there was a 35-millimeter, a small IMAX. Anyway, we went to see the movie. And it's brilliant. I mean, I thought 3 hours long, and I was on the edge of my seat through the whole thing. It's just a brilliant, brilliant, brilliant movie. But what's really interesting is I kept getting washed over as I was watching this movie with this idea that Donald Trump and Benjamin Netanyahu Trump and his military lickspittles, you know, Hegseth and Crowd, and Kushner and Witkoff in particular, are breaking the most ancient law that created what we today call Western civilization. In the movie, it's called Zeus's Law. And Zeus's Law is based on this Greek concept of theoxenia. Xenia is hospitality. Theo is, you know, divine, right? So theoxenia is the idea that walking among us, looking like us humans, there are gods. And we don't know who's a god and who isn't. And therefore, when a stranger comes to us, or somebody we don't know, I guess that's kind of the definition of a stranger, who doesn't look like us or speak like us, we have an obligation to treat them as if they were a god. And the sacking of Troy, well, I'll get to that in just a second. So anyhow, in the movie, this is referred to as Zeus's Law. And it's, you know, it's a reference to Zeus in his role as Zeus Xenios. In other words, in Greek, the protector of strangers, guests, and supplicants. And so it means that hospitality isn't just courtesy. It's a sacred obligation. And Zeus, the god of gods, stands behind it himself. And the Odyssey is built around this idea from the beginning of the movie to the end. It's basically, the whole poem is a ledger of good hosts and bad hosts. The Phoenicians, when Odysseus encounters the Phoenicians, they welcome him, they give a feast to him, they wash his feet. They don't even know his name yet. On the other hand, you've got the Cyclops, who's like eating his guys. You know, he's the ultimate anti-host. And the suitors for Odysseus's wife are occupying his home and eating his food, and they're the anti-hosts. So they're violating Zeus's law. Now, this notion of theoxenia appears in all our major religions. In Judaism, if you were in Bible school as a little kid like I was, you probably remember the story how in Genesis 18, Abraham sees three strangers approaching his tent on a hot summer day, and he rushes out to greet them and slaughters a calf to have a big feast, and I mean, before he even knows who they are. And it turns out, indeed, they were gods or divine, you know, messengers. And one of them says to Abraham, your elderly wife Sarah is going to have a baby, a son. And it comes true. Now, the next chapter, the 19th chapter of Genesis, tells the opposite story, which is these same gods, these same three guys, go to visit Sodom, and the people there treat them like crap. And so Sodom gets destroyed for that by God, right? So this is, you know, this is the foundation of this old Jewish tradition. I'm probably mispronouncing it, Hachnasat Orchim, the welcoming of guests. Now, this also appears in Christianity in Matthew 25. Jesus says, you know, if you treat this as you treat the stranger, you are treating me. As you do unto the least of these, you have done unto me. And he specifically specifies the stranger. The parable of the Good Samaritan, same thing. And then and Paul's letter to the Hebrews, I mean, he just comes right out and says it. He says, you know, don't neglect hospitality to strangers, quote, for by this some have entertained angels without knowing it, end quote, from, you know, the book of Hebrews. So, but now this is also intrinsic to modern day Persian, that is Iranian, hospitality traditions. The Persian tradition, or counterpart to Zeus, Zeus Xenios, is Mithra, the Zoroastrian Yazara, or divine being, whose entire job is to make sure that everybody behaves with hospitality. The phrase in Farsi, in the Iranian language, is Memam Habibi Kodast. The guest is the beloved of God. So now we get to the story of how this applies to Donald Trump. When Witkoff and Kushner first met on February 28th with the Iranians in Geneva, Switzerland, they gave the Iranians a proposal. Said, take this back to the Ayatollah and to, you know, the head of your military and all that and see what you think. I mean, they'd worked out a deal. The Omanis were the negotiators or the kind of middlemen, and they thought that there was a real deal there. And so the Iranians went back to Tehran, and 40 of them, the senior level, the entire senior level of the administration, the Iranian ministers, met at Khomeini, Ayatollah Khomeini's home. And what did we do? We dropped a bomb on their house, and we killed them all. We killed Khomeini. We killed his wife. We killed his kids. We killed his, the only survivor was his son, whose wife was killed and whose child was killed and who is apparently so disfigured he's unwilling to show up in public. And he's the guy running the country now. So in Iran, and not just in Iran, I mean all over the Muslim world, this was viewed as a basic violation of Zeus's law. See, in the Odyssey, the crime that is being punished, that for which Odysseus is punished by 10 years of, you know, just absolute hell, and 10 years and 7 years, you know, stuck in the wilderness, as it were, with a pretty lady. but the crime that they're being punished for is the Trojan horse. They betrayed Zeus's law. They gave a gift, and the gift carried with it a bomb. You know, it was the guys inside the horse. And that's the whole message of the movie. I mean, you know, I'm not spoiling the movie. We've been telling this story for 3,000 years. And we did essentially the same thing. While the meeting took place in Geneva, their offer was brought like the Trojan horse into the home of the Ayatollah. And then as he was examining it, we dropped a bomb on his head. And I mean, in the Muslim street there, Pakistan was where it was worse. I mean, you know, 9 people died in the protests in Pakistan. In Iraq, I mean, all across the Middle East, there were protests to our killing those people. And last week, Ryan Grimm and Jeremy Scahill, over on their Dropsite News Substack newsletter, wrote that Kushner and Witkoff weren't even negotiating in good faith. They said they're just doing it to make money. This is a quote from Scahill and Grimm. Quote, in June, Iran calculated profits from such alleged manipulation had reached $9 billion. And formally requested in writing that Iran should share in the proceeds. In other words, what Witkoff and Kushner are doing, according to the Iranians, is they're building up hope and then they're dashing hope. Building hope, dashing hope. And each time the oil price goes high, low, high, low. And each time they're betting on it in the futures market and making a fortune. So the sacking of Troy was what, you know, brought the curse of the gods down on Greece and on Odysseus. And I think the Trojan horse is the perfect emblem of this turn that happened back then. I mean, that sacking of Rome was kind of the beginning of the end of democracy and good times in that area. And here now we've got a president who is betraying everybody, right? His betrayals of trust and tradition don't just include Iran. They include Greenland, Cuba, Ukraine, NATO, Venezuela, Canada. He even betrayed every one of his three wives. And now he's betraying our Constitution, which makes you wonder how long America and worldwide democracy itself, for that matter, with a lot of the civilized rules and respect for the law that it requires, how long we will similarly pay for Trump and Netanyahu's analogous violations of Zeus's law.
0: This is the Tom Hartman Program.
1: Just about 17 minutes past the hour. I'll be right back with you.

0: Welcome back. Sue in Belmont, Michigan. Hey, Sue, what's up?
1: I want to talk about climate change, but I'm glad you're back.
0: Thank you.
1: And I noticed that you had a little bit of color on your face. You must have been someplace warm.
0: Yeah, we were. Yeah, thank you.
1: Here in Michigan, I don't know how much you're aware of it, but we're experiencing a lot of the smoke from the forest fires in Canada.
0: That's right.
1: And
0: yeah.
1: It has gotten so bad, they're saying you don't want to go outside and do much.
0: Mm-hmm.
1: You know, and I'm always checking. I have this app about air quality, and I check it for different areas. And I, you know, my air conditioner is broken in my car. So I'm traveling, and I'm getting warm, and I'm afraid of opening up the window as much.
0: Mm-hmm.
1: And there have been people who have experienced a lot of health issues for going out. And our pool for the mobile home park I'm living in has remained closed, and there are many that remain closed.
0: Yeah.
1: And I have a friend who lives in Canada up by the Sioux, and she put something on Facebook about the conditions in Canada. So it's not as black and white as some people seem to think.
0: Trump is blaming the Canadians for that. it's climate change that's driving this. It's his own damn policies.
1: Yes. Yes. And I thought it was just one or two provinces, but it's a huge area.
0: Oh, it is, yeah.
1: And
0: in central Canada.
1: Yeah, and I also remember when we had California fires.
0: The Canadians
1: came over and helped.
0: Firefighters. That's correct. That's correct.
1: Yes. And so this enmity between this administration and Canada has got to stop.
0: Yeah.
1: They have to remember how the Canadians helped us.
0: They did on multiple occasions, by the way. And you're absolutely right, Sue. And stay away from the smoke. I mean, we had this problem here in Portland about 4 years ago, 5 years ago, where for about 5 days you couldn't breathe, and the air cleaners were all sold out. You know, wear a good mask. If you're outside, the same kind for COVID, and because that stuff can cause lung cancer, and little particles get in your bloodstream, and it can cause heart disease. So, Sue, I got to move along, but thank you for the call. Good luck. Don in Pittsburgh, Kansas. Hey, Don, what's up?
2: Hi, Tom. Well, I just want you, I liked your soliloquy about Odysseus and the importance of it, which a lot of people, I hadn't really thought about it that way. What we are seeing now is a final, a hardcore war push. What has it been like, 10 nights now of, heavy-duty bombing of civilian infrastructure in Iran? I mean, this is pretty outrageous stuff. And, of course, they lost half of the high-tech equipment before in the early attacks when they didn't realize how accurate the Iranian missiles were,
0: mm-hmm.
2: and with help from China and Russia with their GPS system.
0: Yep.
2: And so now, we have this final push. If they lose all this stuff, and I have no idea. I'm sure they're being more careful with it.
0: Yeah,
2: the U.S. military. I mean, if they lose all, because they had that one Al Udeid Airport, that the Air Force Base, that was a 1 in 4 on the face of the earth type of incident.
0: Yeah, the Iranians have taken out a lot of our defensive capability.
2: Whoa.
0: I mean, and it's not being reported, by the way. The White House is covering this stuff up, which is wild. Don, I got to run, but thank you for pointing that out. That's a really important addition to the conversation. Thank you. We'll be right back.

0: 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The Commonwealth Report brings you honest, unfiltered reporting. 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
1: Trump broke Zeus's law, the oldest law of all. He turned a welcome into war and watched another empire fall. A gift became a Trojan horse. A handshake hid the knife. When sacred trust is

0: Zeus's Law.
1: There you go. 24 minutes forever. Past here. Yep. So the fox is guard, and you got to see the movie. The movie is just amazing. The fox is guarding the hen house. ICE agents, now this is really weird. ICE agents got this, all across the country, everybody working for ICE got this email apparently over the weekend, or late last week, new guidance, it says in recent days, this is over in Common Dreams, that says that the FBI will no longer investigate confrontations between ICE agents and, well, basically anybody. You know, if they murder somebody, if they arrest somebody for laying a finger on them or yelling at them too, or whatever. Now, the Justice Department then came out and said, no, no, we didn't really mean that. But, I mean, we still don't know the names of the people who killed Alex Priddy. We don't know the names of the people who were associated with Jonathan Ross who killed Renee Good. We don't know the name, well, I guess we now sort of know the name of the guy who killed Arujo. In Biddeford, Maine, or Guerrero, excuse me. We don't know who killed Arujo. The Trump administration has filed charges against more than 550 people. Over 400 of those cases have been settled. Most of them, about half of them, the charges have been dropped or people have won in court. And Sam Stein says, you know, the guidance that was given to federal agents could grant, quote, pure immunity to ICE to do horrible things. American Immigration Council senior fellow Aaron Richland Manick said, the fox is guarding the hen house. And I think that's a reasonable way to describe it. This agency with these guys who wear masks and we're not allowed to know who they are. And when they kill people, they ruin the crime scene. As Rachel Maddow pointed out in the opening of her program a week ago, it's really mind-boggling to think that we have a Schutzstaffel. We've got an SS on our streets, and they are building massive. They've already got 70,000 people imprisoned, most of them without a judge ever ruling anything, which is a complete violation of the Fourth and Fifth Amendments. And we're putting up with it. I mean, and now the FBI is saying, no, we're not even going to look into it. We'll let ICE investigations investigate ICE. So they get to investigate themselves? Really? Amazing. Well, the Republicans have a strategy for this fall. I'll share that with you briefly on the other side of the break and pick up your calls. So stick around. It's 27 minutes past the hour. It's the Tom Hartman Program. Place where despair is not an option.
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1: Defending America from the GOP's weapons of mass deception. I'll be right back with you.

Vice polices itself. Republicans run on hate. Trump libraries, millions vanish. FDA botches a diarrhea scare. Dr. Doom predicts basic income. And Trump says soda fights cancer. Good morning. This is the Commonwealth Report. News for the public, not the powerful. You can follow us at commonwealthreport.news. Who guards the guards when ICE investigates itself? Federal agents got word this week that the FBI will stop investigating violent confrontations involving ICE. According to the New York Times, the guidance went out to FBI managers on Thursday. Here's why it matters. When an ICE agent shoots somebody, the FBI has been the one gathering evidence, and that evidence sometimes ends up implicating the agent. Take that away, and the job falls to Homeland Security Investigations, an arm of ICE itself. That's the fox guarding the henhouse. Then this comes after two people were shot dead by ICE agents in Texas and Maine in just 2 weeks. Journalist Sam Stein said the change grants, quote, pure impunity for ICE to do horrible things. The Justice Department and Homeland Security both deny anything changed, but Homeland Security Investigations doesn't even have the power to look into civil rights violations. When the police investigate themselves, accountability dies. Are Republicans running on nothing but hate? Republicans are staring down a brutal midterm forecast, and their plan is fear. One Republican tied to Trump told Axios flat out, quote, it's going to be a hate election. The strategy is simple. Get voters to hate Democrats more than they hate Republicans. Their own pollsters say Trump made things worse by launching the Iran war, spiking gas prices and inflation, instead of talking about people's wallets. One pollster admitted their research shows people just want the president to make their lives better, and they don't believe he has. Trump's approval sits 10 points underwater. Democrats could take a 7-seat House majority. When a party has nothing to offer working people but somebody to blame, that tells you they've run out of ideas and they know it. Where did Trump's millions disappear to? Big tech paid Donald Trump a fortune to make his lawsuits go away, and now nobody can say where that money went. ABC, Meta, Paramount, and X handed over as much as $64 million funneled toward Trump's future presidential library. This week, Senators Elizabeth Warren and Richard Blumenthal, along with Representative Melanie Stansbury, said as much as $21 million of it is missing or spent with no explanation. The fund that was supposed to hold it got quietly dissolved in Florida. No board members were ever named. Warren said tens of millions of dollars are unaccounted for. These settlements look like shakedowns from the start, and now the shakedown cash has vanished into thin air, and the American people are left holding nothing but questions. Did the FDA just blow a nationwide diarrhea scare? For days, Taylor Farms was the villain in one of the biggest food poisoning outbreaks in years. The parasite is called cyclosporin and causes long-lasting, watery, sometimes explosive diarrhea. The outbreak has sickened more than 1,600 people across 34 states, with Michigan alone counting over 5,000 cases. On Saturday, the FDA said a lettuce sample from Taylor Farms tested positive. By Sunday night, they took it all back. The agency said the result, quote, should be considered a false positive and apologized to the company. Taylor's Farms had already pulled its lettuce from 27 states, so the source of a massive outbreak is now a total mystery again. And the government's food safety testing whipsaws like this. People lose faith right when they need it the most. Dr. Doom says robots are coming for your paycheck. Nouriel Roubini is the economist who called the 2008 crash before almost anybody. They called him Dr. Doom. Now he says artificial intelligence and robots will replace a large chunk of the workforce over the next 20 to 25 years. His answer is universal basic income, a monthly check for everyone, whether they work or not. He got there answering a question about Social Security, whose trust fund runs dry by 2032. Raising the retirement age won't cut it, he says, when the jobs themselves are gone. Speaking on Bloomberg TV, Roubini said, quote, we need some form of universal basic income for everybody. He figures the winners get taxed to pay for it, or the government takes ownership stakes in the big tech firms getting rich off all this. And get this, he calls that the optimistic version. The question working people should be asking is who owns the robots? Because whoever owns them owns the future. Crazy alert. Trump says diet soda kills cancer cells. And finally today, straight from the president's own doctor, Dr. Mehmet Oz, who now runs Medicare and Medicaid, went on Donald Trump Jr.'s podcast and shared the president's medical theory on diet soda. According to Oz, quote, your dad argues that diet soda is good for him because it kills grass. The logic goes like this.
If pouring diet soda on your lawn kills the grass, then drinking it must kill cancer cells inside your body. Oz even described walking into Air Force One and finding Trump with a Fanta, insisting it was fresh squeezed. Now, diet soda can stress a lawn because of the acid. There is zero evidence it does anything to cancer. This is the man running our country's health agenda? Maybe drink some water. And that's the way it is today, Monday, July 20th, 2026. I'm Tom Hartman. Did you know that every weekday we send out an email before the show giving you all the topics coming up so you could be fully informed and ready to interact with our program? Or that after the show we send out Sue's Stack, a list of every topic I've discussed along with clickable hot links to every source of information I've shared with you on the air? 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

0: 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Check it out. Welcome back. 34 minutes past the hour. So the Republicans have a strategy for this fall. Finally. I mean, they're you know, the polling is not looking good for them. Although, again, I have to remind you, the billionaire dollars are just starting to flow in. So far, about $500 million has been poured into campaigns on behalf of Republicans from some 400 billionaires. And so it appears like about a third of the billionaires in America are politically active for Republicans, which is incredible. So I am not betting on anything for this fall because the billionaire money is still, you know, has not yet spoken. And it's coming. But Axios interviewed a couple of Republican strategists, people who are actually running Republican campaigns, and said, you know, how are you going to do this? You know, Trump is unpopular. Your policies are unpopular. Your tax cuts unpopular. Your war in Iran is unpopular. Your gutting Medicaid is unpopular. Your threats to Medicare and Social Security are unpopular. All this stuff. What are you going to do? And this one Republican, a Republican tied to President Trump's political operation, told Axios, quote, "It's going to be a hate election. Voters have to hate the Dems more than they hate us. And we have material to work with." And, you know, the Republicans are telling Axios, you know, Trump's primetime speech last week did nothing to help. He said, I guess it was John Cornyn. Yeah, Senator John Cornyn says, "I have yet to understand how we win the midterms by talking about what happened in 2020. But the Republican pollster says Democrats could wind up with a 7-seat majority in the House, where current Republicans currently have a 6-seat majority. And this Washington Post Ipsos poll out Thursday shows that Trump's net approval rating is minus 19. So Republicans are planning to use this intra-party or inter-party squabble going on among Democrats. They're going to use this to their advantage. You've got some Democrats who are saying, yeah, yeah, the war in Iran is just fine. We're with Israel. You've got other Democrats who are saying, no, no, the war in Iran is a violation of war. And Netanyahu's a terrible man who basically snookered Trump into it. You've got some Democrats who are saying we should have Medicare for all. You've got other Democrats saying, oh, no, you don't want to have socialism. You've got some Democrats saying we need to raise taxes on rich people. You've got other Democrats saying, no, no, it's time to lower taxes on the middle class. You've got some Democrats, you know, I could go on. And then you get into the issues of, you know, you've got some Democrats saying, you know, we need to support all trans folks in all circumstances, you know, because they're part of the human community, just like the rest of us. And then you've got other Democrats who are saying, well, maybe let's have some exceptions to that, or let's just abandon them, you know, which is, in my opinion, kind of sick and twisted, but, you know, there are people who are saying that on the Democratic side. So the Republicans intend to exploit this. And this is what this guy said. He said, swing voters have a persistent fear the Democrats will just go too far left. So we can make the case that, yeah, we suck, but they're worse. It's amazing. CNBC poll found voters are more likely to be turned off by somebody who is calls themselves MAGA than somebody who calls themselves a Democratic Socialist, which I think is good news for Democrats, right? And a majority of voters, even in red states, now say Donald Trump is dishonest. So we've got a starting point. So what's on your mind today? Dave in Federal Way, Washington. Hey, Dave, what's up?
1: Hey, not too much, Tom. Hey, and this is definitely going to sound like conspiracy theory, all right? And I want to tell you that my connection to the military stopped in 2012. So, you know, my information, you know, you can do the math on that, okay? But there's something more, and you used to say something about testosterone poisoning. You used to kind of make me chuckle a little bit, but you don't say it anymore. And it got me thinking about this thing with Hegseth and this, you know, this thing he's doing where he's testing all soldiers at the age of 30 for testosterone deficiency, and then I guess offering testosterone replacement theory. Look, Tom, this is not what it appears to be, I believe. I got into a little bit of trouble about this, and this is what kind of ended my military foray. Look, there's this belief that Christianity has an inherent weakness with Islam. All right. You can trace it back all the way to Hugo Grotius. All right. And it has to do with the Christian sense of value on life. Mm-hmm. They believe that Muslims, there are some Americans, prominent Americans, that believe that Muslims do not put any sort of value on life that we can comprehend, you know, as a Christian country. All right. So anyways, there's this belief that we have to overcome this through, you know, I use the term plying. They were plying people with steroids, anabolic steroids, alcohol, and other things to overcome this moral apprehension, all right? They want people to be able to kill with absolute conscience.
0: Well, Hegseth even said this is going to increase our lethality. All this testosterone.
1: Less. All right.
0: Yeah.
1: Now, I'm sure somebody out there is laughing. They're like, okay, all right, let Hegseth do his diabolical experiments. It's not going to work. Testosterone has very little to do with it. Yes, but that's just one layer. That's just – and look, Tom, the Nazis did this. Believe it or not, as horrible as the Nazi regime was, they still had this belief that their soldiers were inherently crippled by a Christian sense of morality, a Christian sense of the value on life.
0: So are you suggesting, Dave, that you think that Pete Hegseth is trying to overcome this Christian sense of morality, this by giving people testosterone, which makes them more aggressive?
1: So let's come right to the point, Tom. I believe a land invasion is inevitable, and I think they're going to want wanton carnage.
0: And he wants pumped-up soldiers.
1: They don't want any...
0: He wants it to look like
1: the, about it.
0: Yeah, he wants it to look like the sacking of Troy. Have you seen the movie yet, by the way, Dave? The Odyssey?
1: No, I haven't.
0: Oh, man, you got to see it. You got to see it. You're going to love it. It's just a mind blow. It's one of the best movies I've seen in a long, long time.
1: Well, I just want to throw this out. We can't wash our hands of this. This is my warning to the American people. This is what got me in trouble. It may sound good because you mentioned something about it's all just AI now and remotely piloted vehicles and joystick warfare. Okay. All right. You might be right, Tom. I'm not going to but I don't think so. Okay.
0: No, I think he's heading towards boots on the ground, too. I think that we are right now in Iran where we were in Vietnam in late 1966. Where the escalation is starting and nobody has really noticed it or called it that. It's what it feels like to me. And I sure hope I'm wrong. I sure hope that these guys figure out a way out of this because it's gonna provoke a worldwide depression. It's gonna provoke a wider war in the Middle East. And that war in the Middle East, given that Iran is officially an ally of both Russia and China, could easily spread to the Russian and Ukrainian conflict. You know, if Putin decides that, you know, as America gets more and more tied up with Iran, now's a good time to try to take out the eastern half of Poland and Estonia, Lithuania, and Latvia. Let's test NATO and see what happens. And then Xi says, hey, great time to take Taiwan. I mean, that scenario is so crystal clear to me. And I sure hope I'm wrong, but I think he's putting us on the path to World War III.
1: Well, you remember the bad old days, Tom. You remember Kissinger and Nixon and the Church Commission.
0: I remember
1: your peers do not. That's ancient history. They don't even know about it.
0: Yeah.
1: Your liberal peers. And this is, I'm telling you, nothing has changed. Those elements, those forces, those influencers are still in the U.S. government.
0: I got it, Dave. And I completely agree. Dave, I got to move along, but thank you for the call. Roger in Seattle. Hey, Roger, what's up?
2: My friend and Fred Away might have some good information about what's going on, but the Native Americans point to the doctrine of discovery by Pope Nicholas V in 1452 to discriminate against Muslims and every other third world country. So that's why if you ask an Alaska Native or American Indian, they'll point to that Pope's 1452 permission to kill all of, you know, indigenous people if they don't become Christian.
0: Mm-hmm.
2: So that it follows then that Pegsaf and all of the other

0: the next, I don't know, three,
1: yeah.
0: four, or five
1: kickback mountain
0: caches
1: or whatever
0: of
1: it is.
0: Iranian
1: yeah.
0: nukes.
1: Yeah.
0: And then that's going to give the Chinese and the Russians permission to use tactical nukes on Taiwan and Ukraine, right?
1: Yeah. I sure hope Trump isn't that insane.
0: But I think Congressman Smith, last Wednesday, mm-hmm. released a video, which he hasn't done before. He's just gone on NPR before. But I think he's warned whoever, you know, in Secretary of State mm-hmm. / National Security guy, you go to a tactical nuke or boots on the ground, we're going to release XYZ, you know, stuff to get you all impeached.
1: Mm.
0: So I think, I'm hoping that that's why he went to the you know, Trump watches video,
1: mm-hmm.
0: so he released a video saying, don't do XYZ. He didn't mention Trump, tactical nukes, and he didn't mention boots on the ground, but, you know, he said, that we get the hell out of, get Republicans, get this guy out of there. He's crazy.
1: Yeah.
0: That was the essence of the video.
1: From Adam Smith?
0: Yeah, Adam Smith.
1: Ah, yeah, who's been on this program a number of times. Okay, Roger, thank you. Thank you for that. We'll be right back.
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1: Talk media for the sane among us. Yes, we are still here. We are still sane, and we're picking up your calls. We'll be right back.

0: welcome back. And by the way, it's still anything goes summer if there's anything you want to talk about beyond the topics that I'm discussing right now. Michael in Las Vegas. Hey, Michael, what's on your mind today?
1: Yes, hey, Tom. You also have to remember that Hegseth has that tattoo on his chest, Latin God wills it.
0: Mm-hmm. Yeah, so Deus Vult.
1: He got kicked off the Biden detail because of that.
0: Yeah.
1: So I don't know. I might be delusional, but I think that if the Dems win, that Trump is going to have his goons. I hope that I'm delusional, that he's going to have his goons to keep Hakeem Jeffries from getting the gavel. Talk me down.
0: Well, that's what he tried to do on January 6th. You know, only it wasn't the speaker, it was the president himself. He was trying to prevent Joe Biden from becoming president. So, if past is prologue, if we're going to try to learn from history, then we should look at January 6th, what Trump did on January 6th. The thing is, the reason that he summoned a mob on January 6th to try to murder his vice president and the Speaker of the House and prevent the vote from being counted was because his director of the CIA wouldn't go along with it, his director of the FBI wouldn't go along with it, his attorney general wouldn't go along with it, his director of the, his head of the army, the chief of the Joint Chiefs wouldn't go along with it. None of those people would go along with it. Now he's got a bunch of lickspittles who will do whatever he tells them to. So, he may not need the mob, or he may need the mob to stop, the millions of people who will step into the streets and say, we protest if he decides that he's going to, blow up the elections this November, which I think he's fully planning on doing. And, in fact, I think we're in the middle of it right now. Yeah, no, I'm with you, Michael. I'm very concerned. Michael, thank you for the call. John in Seattle. Hey, John, what's up?
2: Hey, good morning. Thanks so much for taking my call. I'm a big fan.
0: Thank you.
2: Despair is not an option. I love that phrase. It is so important.
0: I stole
2: because
0: from Bernie.
2: That is the objective. Hello? That is the objective of the administration. Flood the zone.
0: Yep.
2: Overwhelm us. So many fronts that are just so horrific that it's easy to find despair. The topic of my point, I'll get to it in a quick sec. I wanted to give a little lighthearted relief from all that, maybe make some people smile. I don't know if you've heard about Jimothy. He's this raccoon that's been found in Seattle, has a spinal condition, makes him this adorable thing. Hmm. Look up videos for your listeners.
0: Okay.
2: Hilarious. I mean, he's a great little thing. I just happened to run across him. I couldn't believe it while I was waiting for you. But here's my big topic. Horrifying how the administration is succeeding in controlling news from getting to people.
0: Hmm.
2: There is this misconception in the administration

0: bombing the heck out of Iran is going to stop the nuclear weapon. Well, that's traditionally not how nuclear technology is passed on or developed. Mm-hmm. It's stolen.
1: Mm-hmm. It's good stolen. Point. Yeah, good point.
0: The North Koreans got their intercontinental ballistic missile technology mostly from Russia, and it was stolen. The motor, the engine they used to actually reach the United States was stolen. Mm. The technology that Russians got to develop the internet or the thermonuclear weapon was stolen from the Manhattan Project.
1: Right.
0: So what we're providing Iran with is motivation to steal it and real motivation to use it.
1: Yeah, I cannot disagree with that, John. A very important point. Thank you. Well said. Wow. 10 minutes before the hour. We'll be right back.

0: Hey, thanks so much for sharing our program and for reaching out to our stations and sponsors and letting them know that you're listening. It really means a lot to us. You know, corporate raiders, when they acquire a company, basically strip it down. They take everything of value out of it, put it in their own pockets, leave just a husk of a company. I watched Bain Capital do this with Clear Channel. In fact, they just ran it into bankruptcy. And they run off with all the cash. Well, that's what Donald Trump is doing to America right now. He's basically behaving like a corporate raider, taking, all the assets of this company and handing as many of them as possible off to billionaires and shutting down programs that benefit average working class people. This is, an all billionaire cabinet or largely billionaire cabinet with a billionaire president, and they're dancing to the tune of the billionaires. It shouldn't surprise us, I suppose, but there's a whole article about it over in my daily take titled Trump's Hostile Takeover of America, the Corporate Raiders' Final Heist, over at HartmanReport.com. Check it out. Welcome back. 8 minutes before the hour, picking up your calls here. Dave in Hoffman Estates, Illinois. Hey, Dave, what's up?
1: Hey, Tom. A couple things on I've seen a story where said Iran used unsecured smartphone data to target the U.S. troops. These latest ones?
0: They apparently were given that data by both Russia and China.
1: Wow. Thinking about that, be like the same time, remember last year when Hegseth had signal chat?
0: Oh, yeah.
1: He just as guilty as any of the other guys that time with not being secure. And on the, a little tongue in cheek, possibly, but the, on that low T thing that Pegs is doing. Mm-hmm. Those of us that had been in the military and went through basic, there was always this widely spread belief that in basic or boot camp, if you were a Marine, that they had put saltpeter in the food.
0: I remember those stories. That was decades ago, Dave. Saltpeter is supposed to suppress your sexual appetite.
1: I was in about decades ago myself. So. Yeah. But I don't know. I can't swear if it's true or not. I know we were always too busy trying to, in my case, learn the Army way and to do all the stuff. I mean, you didn't have time to think it. But, it's just a thought.
0: That's funny. I remember that in particular because when I was, 10 or 11 years old, was I think when that story was going around. And I was visiting my cousins up in Newego, and my one cousin Wayne in particular that I hung out with, and I had just discovered that the way to make gunpowder was to get sulfur, saltpeter, and ground up charcoal and grind them together, gently with a grinder, and then compress them into something and ignite it. And so we did that. We made some homemade stuff, and we put it in a pipe. We made a little pipe bomb. And we set it off, and it blew like a 3-foot hole in my aunt's backyard, and she was so pissed off. But that was back then. You could literally walk into the drugstore and say, "Give me an ounce of saltpeter." Anyway,
1: hey, Tom,
0: Dave,
1: and sadly, in this war right now, they're saying there's 18 that are KIA now, and like 415 wounded.
0: Yeah, it's the price is being paid by our young men and women. The most recent one is this 19-year-old woman. So tragic. Dave, thank you for that.
1: Yeah, the one in northern Iraq, though, with that trend, disarmed that dropped drone.
0: Yeah, exactly.
1: I don't know what they found of him. But anyway, thanks, Tom.
0: Yeah, thank you,
1: Tom.
0: Dave.
1: Be well.
0: Yeah, you too. Joe in Bowling Green, Ohio. Hey, Joe, what's up?
2: Hi, Tom. Yeah, there was a story Trump administration released, not this past Friday, but the Friday before, after 5 p.m., and I can't believe they got away with it, that basically the administration has eliminated the Endangered Species Act.
0: Yeah. I saw that story
2: by
0: last
2: order,
0: week. They're basically
2: order,
0: just no longer enforcing it.
2: Right. They're saying that habitat can no longer be protected in order to protect an endangered species, which... Since the Reagan administration, everybody's known that if you don't protect the habitat, you're going to drive the species to extinction.
0: Yep.
2: And so it appeared, it disappeared. And, all of America should be outraged about this because people do not want to be the generation that wiped out, you know, the whales or...
0: Yeah. Yeah, and this is all, by the way, in the service of industry. This is, you know, so if you want to drill and it ruins the habitat and kills off the spotted toad, no problem. If you want to dig a mine or something and it kills off the so and so. If you want to dump poison into the ocean and it kills off the so and so. You know, whatever you want to do. If you can make some money doing it, we're not going to look at what you do to our environment. These people are insane.
2: Right. And the erratic thing is
0: they are crapping in their own nest.
2: Yes, exactly. And we've learned that when you do protect them and their habitat, that actually protects us. It keeps our water clean. It keeps our air breathable.
0: Yep.
2: It keeps, you know.
0: It's called the web of life.
2: We're actually, yeah, he's literally cutting our throats to benefit the corporation.
0: That's right. You destroy other life. Ultimately, you destroy humanity. Joe, thank you. So well said.
2: Yep.
0: And thank you for pointing out something that just kind of slid by last week. You're absolutely right. And it got virtually no attention in the mainstream media. Thank you. amazing. So where did Trump's millions disappear? And did the FDA just blow it on this national diarrhea scare? We'll talk about that after the break. Stick around.
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4: George Orwell spoke bluntly about the nefarious nature of advertising, calling it, quote, the rattling of a stick inside a swill bucket. Even Orwell, though, would have been astonished by the cacophony of swill bucket advertising currently being blasted at us by Amazon, Google, Meta, and other profiteering tech giants. What are they trying to sell? Pure hogwash. Having spent billions to develop artificial intelligence so humanoid robots can displace workers, the tech geniuses are now rushing to build thousands of vast computer data centers necessary to power their brave new AI world. Each center will suck up local water supplies, drastically raise people's utility bills, create monstrous industrial blight and pollution, and enthrone such autocratic thugs as Bezos, Musk, and Zuckerberg as absentee political bosses with domineering power over each locality. But the billionaires forgot something. You and me, we the people, are in open rebellion against this Orwellian future. With officials in multiple states and localities just saying hell no to the profiteers' invasive scams. Thus, the billionaire hucksters are frantically rattling their swill sticks. For example, Mark Zuckerberg, whose Meta Goliath already operates 26 massive data centers and is now spending $600 billion to plop more of them in our communities, has launched a multimillion-dollar offensive to beat back local opponents. It's running BS television ads in state capital cities, financing political candidates to hype the data centers, deploying untold numbers of lobbyists to rig the rules against opponents, and hiring an army of, quote, community affairs agents.

0: 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It is 10 a.m., continuing with the Tom Hartman program.
1: Republicans run on hate. Trump libraries, millions vanish. FDA botches a diarrhea scare. Dr. Doom predicts basic income. And Trump says soda fights cancer. Good morning. This is the Commonwealth Report. News for the public, not the powerful. You can follow us at commonwealthreport.news. Who guards the guards when ICE investigates itself? Federal agents got word this week that the FBI will stop investigating violent confrontations involving ICE. According to the New York Times, the guidance went out to FBI managers on Thursday. Here's why it matters. When an ICE agent shoots somebody, the FBI has been the one gathering evidence, and that evidence sometimes ends up implicating the agent. Take that away, and the job falls to Homeland Security Investigations, an arm of ICE itself. That's the fox guarding the henhouse. Then this comes after two people were shot dead by ICE agents in Texas and Maine in just 2 weeks. Journalist Sam Stein said the change grants, quote, pure impunity for ICE to do horrible things. The Justice Department and Homeland Security both deny anything changed, but Homeland Security Investigations doesn't even have the power to look into civil rights violations. When the police investigate themselves, accountability dies. Are Republicans running on nothing but hate? Republicans are staring down a brutal midterm forecast, and their plan is fear. One Republican tied to Trump told Axios flat out, quote, it's going to be a hate election. The strategy is simple. Get voters to hate Democrats more than they hate Republicans. Their own pollsters say Trump made things worse by launching the Iran war, spiking gas prices and inflation, instead of talking about people's wallets. One pollster admitted their research shows people just want the president to make their lives better, and they don't believe he has. Trump's approval sits 10 points underwater. Democrats could take a 7-seat House majority. When a party has nothing to offer working people but somebody to blame, that tells you they've run out of ideas and they know it. Where did Trump's millions disappear to? Big tech paid Donald Trump a fortune to make his lawsuits go away, and now nobody can say where that money went. ABC, Meta, Paramount, and X handed over as much as $64 million funneled toward Trump's future presidential library. This week, Senators Elizabeth Warren and Richard Blumenthal, along with Representative Melanie Stansbury, said as much as $21 million of it is missing or spent with no explanation. The fund that was supposed to hold it got quietly dissolved in Florida. No board members were ever named. Warren said tens of millions of dollars are unaccounted for. These settlements look like shakedowns from the start, and now the shakedown cash has vanished into thin air, and the American people are left holding nothing but questions. Did the FDA just blow a nationwide diarrhea scare? For days, Taylor Farms was the villain in one of the biggest food poisoning outbreaks in years. The parasite is called cyclosporin and causes long-lasting, watery, sometimes explosive diarrhea. The outbreak has sickened more than 1,600 people across 34 states, with Michigan alone counting over 5,000 cases. On Saturday, the FDA said a lettuce sample from Taylor Farms tested positive. By Sunday night, they took it all back. The agency said the result, quote, should be considered a false positive, and apologized to the company. Taylor's Farms had already pulled its lettuce from 27 states, so the source of a massive outbreak is now a total mystery again. When the government's food safety testing whipsaws like this, people lose faith right when they need it the most. Dr. Doom says robots are coming for your paycheck. Nouriel Roubini is the economist who called the 2008 crash before almost anybody. They called him Dr. Doom. Now he says artificial intelligence and robots will replace a large chunk of the workforce over the next 20 to 25 years. His answer is universal basic income, a monthly check for everyone, whether they work or not. He got there answering a question about Social Security, whose trust fund runs dry by 2032. Raising the retirement age won't cut it, he says, when the jobs themselves are gone. Speaking on Bloomberg TV, Roubini said, quote, we need some form of universal basic income for everybody. He figures the winners get taxed to pay for it, or the government takes ownership stakes in the big tech firms getting rich off all this. And get this, he calls that the optimistic version. The question working people should be asking is who owns the robots? Because whoever owns them owns the future. Crazy alert. Trump says diet soda kills cancer cells. And finally today, straight from the president's own doctor, Dr. Mehmet Oz, who now runs Medicare and Medicaid, went on Donald Trump Jr.'s podcast and shared the president's medical theory on diet soda. According to Oz, quote, your dad argues that diet soda is good for him because it kills grass. The logic goes like this. If pouring diet soda on your lawn kills the grass, then drinking it must kill cancer cells inside your body. Oz even described walking into Air Force One and finding Trump with a Fanta, insisting it was fresh squeezed. Now, diet soda can stress a lawn because of the acid. There is zero evidence it does anything to cancer. This is the man running our country's health agenda? Maybe drink some water. And that's the way it is today, Monday, July 20th, 2026. I'm Tom Hartman. Did you know that every weekday we send out an email before the show giving you all the topics coming up so you could be fully informed and ready to interact with our program? Or that after the show we send out Sue's Stack, a list of every topic I've discussed along with clickable hot links to every source of information I've shared with you on the air? It's all completely free and available over at tom.tv, T-H-O-M.tv. Check it out.

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1: Hey, welcome to the second hour of our program in this brand new week. Three congressional Democrats came out on Thursday of last week and said, what the hell is going on here? Donald Trump created a foundation. It was a Florida corporation called the Trump Foundation Library or Library Foundation or some words to that effect. And, you know, he sued like a whole bunch of people, right? A whole bunch of news organizations, ABC, NBC, blah, blah, blah, blah, blah. And in fact, the first was ABC in December 2024. He sued X. They all paid up, right? $20 million here, $10 million here, $5 million there. And so and that money went into the Donald J. Trump Presidential Library Fund, Inc. That foundation was dissolved by Florida's Department of State last year when they failed to file their mandatory annual report. And so in May of last year, they created a brand new one called the Donald J. Trump Presidential Library Foundation, Inc., which instead of library fund, it's library foundation, and was incorporated with basically the identical mission and Eric Trump as one of the officers, if my reading of this is accurate. And so there's two things going on. One is that the foundation or the fund or whatever it is has filed its annual report showing how much money it has. And Donald Trump filed his thing showing how much money he had and had passed through him to the foundation via these lawsuits. And the numbers don't match. There's $21.5 million that's missing from the money that was paid by ABC, Meta, Paramount, and X. And nobody knows where this money went. And then on top of that, the foundation is showing like millions of dollars in expenses for which there is no itemization. It lists, $490,000 in legal fees, $130,000 for, conferences, $15,000 for travel. And then $6.18 million other, and $5.795 million other. And so the Democrats are going, hey, wait a minute. First off, you've got like, $12 million that is like you're calling other and you just pass that out to somebody. Who got that money? Did that money just go into Trump's personal checking account? Did you give it to Eric? Did you turn it into Bitcoin? What'd you do with it? This is a nonprofit foundation. It's supposed to be transparent, number one. And number two, somewhere between the dissolving of the old foundation and the creation of the new one, $21.5 million went missing. And nobody knows where that went. Now, Elizabeth Warren and Richard Blumenthal, two Democratic senators, and Melanie Stansbury, a Democratic member of the House of Representatives from New Mexico, got together and sent a letter to the treasurer of the Donald A. Trump Presidential Library Foundation and said, what the hell? Explain this to us. And said treasurer has not responded. And frankly, I'll be surprised if said treasurer does respond, because Donald Trump is a professional grifter. He's a con man. He's been grifting his whole entire life. He's been sued literally thousands of times by people that he failed to pay, that he refused to pay, that, who were the victims of his cons. He was fined $25 million for running a phony school, a phony college con. He had to shut down his nonprofit foundation because it was stealing money from a children's cancer charity and giving it to Donald and Eric, apparently, or, buying paintings of Donald it was just bizarre. In fact, all three of his children were ordered by the court. I don't know if they ever did it, but they were ordered by the court to go through training on how not to steal from nonprofit foundations. Seriously. And this was, before the last election. And we still elected this guy. It's wild. It's just absolutely wild. Welcome to America, circa 2026. Betty Dangerous, Heidi Kuda is going to be with us in the next hour. And, I think she has some thoughts on this issue, too. Actually, she's going to be talking about Palantir. But I don't know if there is a threshold for Republicans. I really don't. I mean, I just saw on the Chiron on MSNBC here just a few minutes ago that the latest polling shows the generic poll, right, for members of the House of Representatives, 45% for Democrats, 43% for Republicans, or something like that, something close to that. I mean, it's like a 3 or 5 point spread right now. Democrats are ahead, but only by a little bit. And I'm like, so those people who are polling like 43% or, something like that for their Democratic member or their Republican member, it's like, have they not been paying attention? Well, obviously not. I mean, they're watching sports and listening to music and getting their news from Fox and, all these other right wing sources, or they live in, there's basically not a rural area in America where you won't find right wing talk radio. I mean, this is the thing. This was the big thing in the 80s and 90s, particularly with the advent of Rush Limbaugh, that fulfilled the Republican strategy of trying to flip low population, low cost media markets like Montana and Wyoming and, et cetera, from purple or even blue. Many of these states had consistently voted Democratic for decades, for a century, to flip them red. And it's worked very well. So yeah, apparently these people just, but is there no threshold beyond which, or is there no point at which Republicans will look around and go, this is just plain old corruption. This guy is stealing from us, from America, from all of us. This is just good old fashioned corruption. There's no other way to describe it. It's amazing. Meanwhile, this administration does not know how to run a government. I mean, you recall, Doge came in and wiped out a good chunk of the FDA, and then Bob Kennedy came in and wiped out a larger part of the FDA and the CDC. And one of the 8 pathogens, foodborne pathogens, that we used to have a detection system in place for, with mandatory reporting all across the country, so that we could catch these things before they turned into, kind of the equivalent, the disease equivalent of an epidemic. We took it from 8 that we were looking for down to 2. And cyclospora, this parasite that reproduces through a little egg, it's called an ova. And the egg takes up to 2 weeks to hatch in your gut, so you don't even know that you've eaten this stuff, and then it hatches and all hell breaks loose, right? The parasite starts, wiggling around and your stomach goes nuts. That they've stopped monitoring this. And so last week, the big story was, hey, we figured it out. It's Taylor Farms, this, one of the largest suppliers of fresh fruit and vegetables in the world. Certainly in the United States, a $7 billion corporation that produces food in 34 states and 2 countries, if my recollection is correct. Which in and of itself is a whole other story about the power of monopoly and Ronald Reagan, telling the Federal Trade Commission and the Department of Justice and the Securities and Exchange Commission to stop enforcing the antitrust laws, leading to this massive consolidation across every single industry, and thus producing these new bumper crop of billionaires as well. But, setting that aside for a moment, they said, oh, it's Taylor Farms. And Taylor Farms was like, okay, we'll pull all the lettuce. And they were supplying lettuce to Taco Bell, you'll recall. Well, now the FDA is saying, oops, we didn't mean it. It was a false positive. There is no cyclospora in any of the samples that we have found from Taylor Farms. Now, this is after Taco Bell has dumped all this stuff, probably lost $1 billion in sales. I mean, who's going to go to Taco Bell right now, right? They've got a lawsuit, I think. And Taylor Farms has a lawsuit. And the disease is continuing to spread. And we're back to where we were before, which is we're flying blind because Elon Musk and Bob Kennedy blinded us. Like Odysseus's guys at the Cyclops, poked out our eyes. It's like we have no mechanism at a federal level any longer to look for cyclospora. All we can do is, you know, all the federal government can do is hope that some state health department calls up and says, hey, we found it. And the problem, of course, is that cyclospora is not something that's routinely tested for. I mean, you know, most food poisoning is caused by salmonella or E. coli. And there's one other bacterium. And those, they're fairly easy to test for. You can do DNA tests looking for them in stool samples and things. Cyclospora, no. It's not something your doctor can test you for easily. It has to go through, you know, a specialized lab. You know, it's got to run through a hospital someplace. So now we've got the FDA telling us, well, we don't know. You're on your own. Which is what Republicans always wanted, right? Small government. I mean, this was Rush Limbaugh's big message. This was the big message of Ronald Reagan and George Herbert Walker Bush and George W. Bush and Donald Trump. Small government. Well, we got our small government, along with explosive diarrhea, which seems a fitting thing, you know, with Trump in the White House. We'll be right back.
0: This is the Tom Hartman Program.
1: 17 minutes past the hour. Dr. Oz says Trump thinks that soda pop kills cancer. Really? I'll tell you about that, and I'll pick up your calls right after this. And welcome back. Alfredo in Mountain View, California. Hey, Alfredo, what's up?
2: Hey, Tom, how are you?
1: I am well. How are you?
2: I'm glad to hear that. Thank you for asking, Tom. So I have a question regarding the mass amounts of money that are raised every election to run for office.
1: Right.
2: What if Congress, if the Democrats win Congress and the Senate, what if Congress issues a mandate requesting that all the major media outlets give free airtime to each candidate running for office, and they are required to only state truthful statements during this period, and that way we eliminate the gargantuous amounts of money that the candidates are raising every time just to run ads on the media. What are your thoughts on that?
1: Well, first of all, if it was universal, if it applied to all candidates, in every region, you could find radio and TV stations. I guess TV stations would bear the brunt of it, facing some real economic problems. They are required to give candidates, and now apparently political parties with this last Supreme Court ruling, ad time at basically wholesale, at something close to cost, whereas when they sell it to a super PAC, they sell it at retail. They sell it at the same price they'd sell it to, you know, somebody advertising floor mats or something. So there's that. Secondly, we sort of did that. I mean, we used to have presidential debates. Yeah. The Kennedy-Nixon presidential debate, the Johnson. All of those presidential debates were run by this nonpartisan commission that was created by Congress that and the League of Women Voters participated in this. And I don't know if it was policy or a rule that the FCC had or law. I frankly don't recall. But they were all, they preempted, there was no advertising on those things. It wasn't like the modern ones, you know, where it's on CNN and you have to take a break for an ad every 10 minutes. And that ended with George Herbert Walker Bush. He refused to participate in a debate that was moderated by the League of Women Voters. And so they ended up, the Democratic and Republican parties got together and they created this new entity that the Commission on Presidential Debates or something like that, which has been running presidential debates or ran presidential debates for quite some time. I don't know if they still are or if that's just completely dead. But there was a time.
2: I don't know if I asked my question correctly. I think what I'm asking is if Congress mandates that candidates will get free airtime every time they're running for office. That way they don't have to raise any more money.
1: That's
2: for
1: right. And Congress would have to pay the radio or TV stations. And I would not be opposed to that. This is just a form of public financing of elections, basically. Yeah. But the first thing you've got to do is knock down these Supreme Court decisions that say that any entity, even a foreign government, can come in and pour hundreds of millions of dollars into our elections.
2: Yeah.
1: And they're doing it.
2: And this will be part of a public service. The media is owned by the public. Yeah.
1: In theory, the airwaves are. Yeah, I get it.
2: Yeah.
1: Wouldn't apply to cable, but that's an area that needs some new regulation too. Alfredo, thank you. Keep thinking. I love the way you're thinking. Thank you. 21 minutes past the hour. I'll be right back.

0: The Commonwealth Report is journalism that works for you, not corporations, not billionaires. News for the public, not the powerful. Twice a day, we break down what matters to your life. Visit CommonwealthReport.news and join us today. Stay informed, stay empowered. Welcome back. 22 minutes past the hour. So, Dr. Oz, Mehmet Oz, you know, the TV doctor who Donald Trump put in charge of Medicare and Medicaid. Isn't that reassuring? The guy who used to sell, you know, quack supplements. Maybe he still is. I don't know. Anyhow, he was on Don Jr.'s podcast. Now, is Don Jr. Uday or Kusei? I think he's Uday. Uday was the older one, right? And Kusei was the... Anyway, he was on Uday's podcast. And Oz says, and I quote, "Your dad argues that diet soda is good for him because it kills grass if poured on grass, so therefore it must kill cancer cells inside his body." And Don Jr. goes, okay. But then maybe he's onto something, because I will say this. I know a lot of guys pushing 80, not a lot have his level of energy, recall, stamina. And then Oz goes on, he says, "Well, he doesn't want to get sick, so he eats junk food, but it's food made in large, reputable chains because they have quality control." So what? Well, this is back in 2017, David Bossie and Corey Lewandowski, who worked for Trump. They wrote a book called Let Trump Be Trump. And they said on Trump's private plane, this is a quote, there were four major food groups, McDonald's, Kentucky Fried Chicken, pizza, and Diet Coke. And, yeah. So we have a president who thinks that drinking carbonated beverages, because they kill grass, that's because of the carbonic acid, I'm assuming, in them, or maybe because of the sugar content, or something else. Because they kill grass, they will kill cancer. He's a very stable genius. Gail in Tahoya, Washington. Hey, Gail, what's on your mind today?
1: Good morning, Tom. Good morning. I think that Donald Trump has been manifesting traits of malignant narcissism for years.
0: Since his childhood.
1: He's becoming increasingly demented. And he's not capable of changing. He's a sick man. So I really believe that the Democrats should be blaming and holding the Republicans accountable for enabling and empowering this lunatic to continue to destroy this country. I think my next sign is going to be mentioning the same things that I've just said, and vote Democrat.
0: Yeah.
1: Vote Democrat.
0: It's, you know, the Republicans are going to try and use these internal squabbles that the Democrats are having around everything from, queer community issues to Medicare for all to taxes against them. And I think similarly, the Democrats should be using Trump and all the horrors that he has committed, both to us and the world, against the Republicans. I agree with you, Gail. I think the big message of any Democrat running for Congress against a Republican should be, or for the Senate against a Republican, should be, if you elect that guy, you're going to get more Trump. And do you really want more Trump? And, Trump's favorability rating's underwater at 19% below zero, below the center line,
1: We are a sicker, poorer, hungrier, less secure, less able to vote, less humane society because of this man and the Republicans. Always put the Republicans in there because they are just not stopping this unwell person.
0: Yeah, and that's a lesson I need to keep reminding myself, and I think that all of us who have, who write in the public square about Trump need to start saying Trump and his Republican enablers, Trump and his lickspittles, Trump and his toadies, or GOP toadies, Trump and the Republicans, because it really is. He would not have these kinds of powers if even a small handful, if just five or six Republicans in the House of Representatives and three or four Republicans in the Senate were to say, no, we're not going to go along with this crazy. which, you know, apparently in the Senate they're doing with regard to the SAVE Act. But, you know, we'll see if that, it gets pushed through via reconciliation. Gail, I got to run, but thank you for the call. Spot on. 27 minutes past the hour. What's on your mind? I'll pick up your calls on the other side of the break. Stay with us.
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0: The Con and Conservative. I'll be right back with your calls.

base polices itself. Republicans run on hate. Trump libraries millions vanish. FDA botches a diarrhea scare. Dr. Doom predicts basic income. And Trump says soda fights cancer. Good morning. This is the Commonwealth Report. News for the public, not the powerful. You can follow us at commonwealthreport.news. Who guards the guards when ICE investigates itself? Federal agents got word this week that the FBI will stop investigating violent confrontations involving ICE. According to the New York Times, the guidance went out to FBI managers on Thursday. Here's why it matters. When an ICE agent shoots somebody, the FBI has been the one gathering evidence, and that evidence sometimes ends up implicating the agent. Take that away, and the job falls to Homeland Security Investigations, an arm of ICE itself. That's the fox guarding the henhouse. Then this comes after two people were shot dead by ICE agents in Texas and Maine in just 2 weeks. Journalist Sam Stein said the change grants, quote, pure impunity for ICE to do horrible things. The Justice Department and Homeland Security both deny anything changed, but Homeland Security Investigations doesn't even have the power to look into civil rights violations. When the police investigate themselves, accountability dies. Are Republicans running on nothing but hate? Republicans are staring down a brutal midterm forecast, and their plan is fear. One Republican tied to Trump told Axios flat out, quote, it's going to be a hate election. The strategy is simple. Get voters to hate Democrats more than they hate Republicans. Their own pollsters say Trump made things worse by launching the Iran war, spiking gas prices and inflation, instead of talking about people's wallets. One pollster admitted their research shows people just want the president to make their lives better, and they don't believe he has. Trump's approval sits 10 points underwater. Democrats could take a 7-seat House majority. When a party has nothing to offer working people but somebody to blame, that tells you they've run out of ideas and they know it. Where did Trump's millions disappear to? Big tech paid Donald Trump a fortune to make his lawsuits go away, and now nobody can say where that money went. ABC, Meta, Paramount, and X handed over as much as $64 million funneled toward Trump's future presidential library. This week, Senators Elizabeth Warren and Richard Blumenthal, along with Representative Melanie Stansbury, said as much as $21 million of it is missing or spent with no explanation. The fund that was supposed to hold it got quietly dissolved in Florida. No board members were ever named. Warren said tens of millions of dollars are unaccounted for. These settlements look like shakedowns from the start, and now the shakedown cash has vanished into thin air, and the American people are left holding nothing but questions. Did the FDA just blow a nationwide diarrhea scare? For days, Taylor Farms was the villain in one of the biggest food poisoning outbreaks in years. The parasite is called cyclosporin and causes long-lasting, watery, sometimes explosive diarrhea. The outbreak has sickened more than 1,600 people across 34 states, with Michigan alone counting over 5,000 cases. On Saturday, the FDA said a lettuce sample from Taylor Farms tested positive. By Sunday night, they took it all back. The agency said the result, quote, should be considered a false positive and apologized to the company. Taylor's Farms had already pulled its lettuce from 27 states, so the source of a massive outbreak is now a total mystery again. When the government's food safety testing whipsaws like this, people lose faith right when they need it the most. Dr. Doom says robots are coming for your paycheck. Nouriel Roubini is the economist who called the 2008 crash before almost anybody. They called him Dr. Doom. Now he says artificial intelligence and robots will replace a large chunk of the workforce over the next 20 to 25 years. His answer is universal basic income, a monthly check for everyone, whether they work or not. He got there answering a question about Social Security as trust fund runs dry by 2032. Raising the retirement age won't cut it, he says, when the jobs themselves are gone. Speaking on Bloomberg TV, Roubini said, quote, we need some form of universal basic income for everybody. He figures the winners get taxed to pay for it, or the government takes ownership stakes in the big tech firms getting rich off all this. And get this, he calls that the optimistic version. The question working people should be asking is who owns the robots? Because whoever owns them owns the future. Crazy alert. Trump says diet soda kills cancer cells. And finally today, straight from the president's own doctor, Dr. Mehmet Oz, who now runs Medicare and Medicaid, went on Donald Trump Jr.'s podcast and shared the president's medical theory on diet soda. According to Oz, quote, your dad argues that diet soda is good for him because it kills grass. The logic goes like this.
If pouring diet soda on your lawn kills the grass, then drinking it must kill cancer cells inside your body. Oz even described walking into Air Force One and finding Trump with a Fanta, insisting it was fresh squeezed. Now, diet soda can stress a lawn because of the acid. There is zero evidence it does anything to cancer. This is the man running our country's health agenda? Maybe drink some water. And that's the way it is today, Monday, July 20th, 2026. I'm Tom Hartman. Did you know that every weekday we send out an email before the show giving you all the topics coming up so you can be fully informed and ready to interact with our program? Or that after the show we send out Sue's Stack, a list of every topic I've discussed along with clickable hot links to every source of information I've shared with you on the air? It's all completely free and available over at tom.tv, T-H-O-M.tv. Check it out.

0: 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So have you noticed that the Republicans are pretty much not talking about a constitutional convention anymore? They used to be gung-ho to rewrite the Constitution. You know, they wanted to put corporate personhood in there. They wanted to change it so that women can't vote. They wanted to do away with the election of senators, repeal the 17th Amendment, take us back to them being appointed by the states. They had all these weird, they wanted to outlaw labor unions, all these weird ideas, but they've stopped talking about it. I mean, they're still moving forward on it, but it's not Project 2025, for example. You know, their ultimate talking document does not have one single mention in it about a constitutional convention. Why would that be? Well, it's because the Supreme Court is doing their work for them. I mean, you know, just they have overturned Article 2. They've overturned the first, fourth, ninth, and 14th amendments. They've overturned Article 1, Section 7. All the details of this whole thing are over at HartmanReport.com. You got to check it out. Welcome back. 35 minutes past the hour. Picking up your calls. Here's Steve in Pueblo, Colorado. Hey, Steve, what's up?
1: Hello.
0: Or Stephen.
1: Hold on,
0: Tom.
1: Okay, I took you off speaker. Hey, I'm tired of these Democrats playing softball. Andy Beshear over in Virginia, he's like saying we're waiting for a video, whatever. Why not go down to the hospital and lay eyes on the body?
0: I know. I don't understand why he doesn't just, you know, go to the hospital and say, I want to see my old friend Mitch McConnell. I mean, you know, it's, you got the governor of the state and the senator from the state. I mean, you don't get higher than that. They should be able to talk to each other.
1: Well, I want to call him up and yell at him.
0: you might want to gently suggest, Andy Beshear is one of the good guys.
1: He is, and I get that from him, but I'm tired of these Democrats who are playing softball when Republicans are playing hardball.
0: Yeah, and have been for decades. Yep.
1: And the good news with me is I'm finally getting together with the realtor tomorrow and going to start looking at buying a condo.
0: Oh, good. I hope it's good.
1: I've rented all my life. I own some acreage south of Pueblo here. Mm-hmm. I wanted to start building on it. I made a couple mistakes in the stock market, so I'm waiting for. Have you heard of Rivian?
0: Oh yeah, they make a really great little electric car, or kind of an electric truck as well. Yeah. Yeah, we see them all over the place here in Portland. They must have a very active dealership because they're very noticeable because their headlights look, you know, are kind of little ovals.
1: Yeah, I got 3,000 shares.
0: Mm-hmm. Are they doing okay?
1: It's at $56 a share. Right now they're about 17.
0: Oh, ouch.
1: But yeah, but what encourages me is that the CEO was given $1.5 billion bonus for when the stock hits 200.
0: So they're trying to Elon Musk him. Very interesting. We'll see. I mean, you know, I think a lot of that is going to depend on how, if this war continues and the price of oil stays above $90 a barrel, which is where it's at now. And, you know, pushing the price of gas back up into the $4 or $5 range. Rivian and the other electric car company makers, Lucid right now is in trouble too. And I think most of their trouble comes from the fact that Trump came in and said, we're not going to build out those 100,000 charging stations all across the country that Joe Biden, you know, got funding for out of Congress. We're not going to, build basically electric. We're not going to electrify America. We're gonna double down on coal and on fossil fuels because the fossil fuel industry gives me a lot of money, and which is probably going to be my rant for tomorrow.
1: The steel and the aluminum tariffs don't help either.
0: Exactly. Yeah. There you go.
1: Yeah. So. Yep. But I'm in. I figure another 2-3 years. However, a little bit of bad news came out. They're asking for another 75 million shares to be issued.
0: Well, they're trying to raise money.
1: So,
0: I mean, that's what companies do.
1: Yeah, they're trying to raise money.
0: I don't know. Is that going to badly dilute the shares? But Stephen, I can't. I don't want to turn this into an investment show. I got to move along. Stephen, thank you for the call. Good luck. And I hope Rivian recovers. I really do. They make a beautiful car. Sandra in Omaha, Nebraska. Hey, Sandra, what's on your mind today?
2: Well, I was thinking about those very influential and wealthy people that are going to be working very hard to make sure that certain states have an election in November that goes the way they want it. And I was just wondering if all citizens across the country could just say, you know, I don't think I need to shop at the stores that are owned by those people for the next 6 months, maybe a year, and let's see what impact that has.
0: That's a great question. I put this, let me see if I can find it real quickly, because I put it on tomorrow's show to discuss, but yeah, here it is right here. Judd Legum, who's been on this program many times, publishes a newsletter called popular.info, and he's got a list. These are the companies that are the biggest supporters of ICE in Congress.
2: I thought there'd be a list.
0: Yeah, and these are the companies that support Republicans who support ICE, right? The number one is SpaceX. They support 63 of these Republicans with about $500,000. Home Depot is number two, Charter Spectrum number three, UPS number four, and then the list goes down. Chevron, Walmart, Valero, New York Life, Altria, Aflac, Toyota, Regions Bank, Verizon, Google, Capital One, Phillips 66, AT&T, Amazon, Comcast, NBC Universal, Cox Communications, Delta Airlines, Dell, FedEx, Enterprise Rent-A-Car, and Microsoft. Those are the top 25. So there you go. There's your list.
2: And imagine if they all suddenly discovered that an awful lot of customers decided, you know, I can shop around.
0: Well, this is what happened at Target. You know, I mean, they went after Juneteenth, they went after the black community, and they went after the queer community, and they have been suffering ever since. I mean, you know, in meaningful ways. And so, I'm with
2: just
0: you. Sandra, thank you. Great idea. Thanks for the call. Nicholas in San Cristobal, Mexico. Hey, Nicholas, how are you? What's up?
3: It's been a while, Tom. Everything's up, as you know. Everything's crazy and looking fairly dire, if we allow it to. You, I, tons of other people are very concerned about the midterm elections coming up and what the Republicans will be getting up to. In order to discourage people from coming to vote initially, turning people back home who are on their way to the polls by encountering ICE stops along the way. We know what they're up to. We know what they're going to get up to. We can even easily imagine more of what's ahead. I have a very serious recommendation. Excuse me. I'm suffering from COPD fairly badly today, so bear with me if you can. Yeah, it's bad. Something that's really incredible I listened to for you and your other viewers who are listening who might make a simple note to go to YouTube and search for Rebuilding Home in the 21st Century, Chris Hedges' program. Rebuilding Home in the 21st Century. It's with the great Turkish journalist Ece Temelkuran. She is a journalist from Istanbul, who first started warning the Turks about Erdogan back in 2002, and nobody paid attention.
0: There was opposition growing. I mean, that's why he ended up with a military coup when he left the country.
3: There just wasn't enough. There wasn't enough to stop him.
0: Right.
3: He did get into power. He's there now, and it's impossible to dislodge these people, which is the point she's making. Once they get in, they're in. They slam the door on everything, and they take all the institutional methods to get them out.
0: Yep.
3: They get them under their control so that we can't use those methodologies to get them out. It doesn't work any longer. They're in and they're stuck in there. We're stuck with them. She's warning us about the midterms upcoming. She says this is very possibly the United States last chance.
0: Yep, I agree.
3: Not 2028, it's now. It's upcoming.
0: I completely agree.
3: Yep, and as you agree. And this is a woman who is not just probably the best informed about how what happened in Turkey happened and the similarities in the United States. She's also wise. She's a wise woman. Mm-hmm. And that's a rare addition to intelligence. You know, we're always looking for that. Yeah. We don't encounter it very often. This woman is smart, informed, and wise. And boy, is she worth listening to. Rebuilding Home in the 21st Century, Chris Hedges. Mm-hmm. And anybody, you know, who is paying attention and cares will get a great, great deal of this. It will scare you in part, but it should also mobilize you to do something. And do something even in advance of the election. Don't wait to the election. Start now.
0: What is her name again?
3: You know, her name is Ece, E-C-E, as though there's an H in there. E-C-E.

0: welcome back. Mark in Oakland, California. Hey, Mark, what's on your mind today?
1: Oh, hey, Tom. Thanks for taking my call.
0: Sure.
1: Tom, the reason I'm calling in today, I wanted to talk about Lindsey Graham's funeral next week. Mm-hmm. But before I get to that, I wanted to ask you a question. Are you familiar with Adam Mockler?
0: Boy, that name sounds familiar. I don't remember why, though.
1: Well, you should become familiar with him, Tom. This kid is 23 years old, and he is doesn't have a college education, but he is probably going to be the Walter Cronkite of Gen Z. He's a regular on CNN and MSN now because he is a very sharp mind when it comes to politics. And I think that you guys could collaborate, and he could. You have the wisdom, you know, that he doesn't have because of his age that you could share with him, and he could share with you exactly where Gen Z is coming from right now. But I'm just saying that you should talk. I already talked to Mateo about it. I think you should look at some of his videos. This kid would definitely be an asset to your show if you could get him to come on. And I just wanted to leave it at that.
0: Yeah,
1: you can make, but the question about Graham's funeral, or the point is that 8 years ago, Lindsey Graham presented himself to be somewhat of a normal politician by conservative standards. I never thought he was
0: this is when he was hanging out with John McCain.
1: Of course. Mm-hmm. And after John McCain passed away, his true nature was revealed. And what that nature turned out to be is that he's a monster, a sociopathic, if not psychopathic, monster. That's what he was. And if any Democrat shows up at that funeral next Tuesday, they're basically going to make a statement that I supported. I was an enabler of all of this. Mm-hmm. That to me, it was just something that we were, a stage that we were going through. But I still like Lindsey Graham enough to pay my respects at his funeral.
0: Yeah.
1: And so I expect Fetterman to be there. I expect maybe Dick Durbin to be there because he's retiring. But if anybody else shows up there, they're going to get hit over the head like a hammer with it when they run for reelection next time, because that dude was not a patriot.
0: Yeah, I doubt it'll become an election issue, but I get you what you're saying. And the question that I would have, Mark, or the thing that this raises in my mind, is when I look at Lindsey Graham's career, and I've been doing this show for 23 years. I've been following politics for a while here, you know, with great intensity. And it always appeared to me that he was not an independent thinker, that he had no individual moral compass. Whether or not he's a sociopath, that he was a follower. He was a rather pathetic follower. And he, you know, he was part of the Three Amigos with John McCain. And then when McCain passed away, he went looking for somebody else to be his daddy, basically, the leader that he could be a follower to. And he latched onto Trump fortuitously, you know, given that Trump won the election. And so I think he was mirroring Trump's psychopathy or psychopathy, however you say that. But I don't know if he himself was a psychopath or if he was just went along to go along, you know, and just said what he thought had to be said in order to remain in the good graces of the psychopath. I see him more as a tragedy than a villain. But maybe I'm wrong.
1: Well, that's going to be whatever it is. But the last question I wanted to ask you, Tom, is that I started listening to you like 20 years ago. I started listening to talk radio in the early 90s when Bill Clinton was president. That's when I began my career as a sales professional. Mm-hmm. I listened to you on the car all the time. Here's my point. For almost 25 years, I would listen to conservative talk radio and hear people like Sean Hannity, Mark Levin, O'Reilly. And the one thing that their callers had in common, many of them over a period of years, if not decades,

Hey, thanks so much for sharing our program and for reaching out to our stations and sponsors and letting them know that you're listening. It really means a lot to us. Welcome back. 10 minutes before the hour. So what's on your mind today, Brett in Los Angeles? Hey, Brett, what's up?

0: I was just calling in about the Taylor Farms situation. I wasn't sure if you're aware. Taylor Farms contributed $1 million to MAGA Inc. in 2025.
1: Oh, really?
0: And I want to see, do you think now, with that information, that the FDA made a mistake here, or somebody at the FDA jumped a gun and Taylor Farms made the call they needed to make to save their business?
2: I think that if Taylor Farms was actually the source of the cyclospora, that they would have owned up to it. In fact, they did, although it was based on what the FDA was saying. I think this was a genuine mistake. I think it was a genuine false positive in one of the FDA labs, which is what they're saying happened. And I doubt that $1 million contribution had anything to do with, either the initial statement or the retraction of that initial statement. It might have speeded up the retraction. I don't know. But that's interesting to know. I had
0: certainly
2: no idea.
0: Seems like it's Forbes reports it as being connected to the FDA announcing they were delaying implementation of the food traceability rule last year, which was how they trace all this stuff.
2: Right.
0: So
2: Taylor Farms wanted to have less regulation.
0: Muddy the water. Yeah, exactly.
2: Incredible. Well, I guess, live by the sword, die by the sword. They have been seriously financially hurt by this deregulation. So there you go. Brett, thanks for that bit of information. That's fascinating. Thank you. Steve in Yorba Linda. Hey, Steve, what's up?
3: Hello.
2: Hey.
3: Hello, Tom?
2: Yeah.
3: Oh, okay. Yeah, thanks. I'm wondering if you had seen an ad on TV that I had seen an ad on TV, and it's for something called a Trump account. And the odd part is it's something that you can sign up for your kid, and supposedly the federal government will stick $1,000 in an account for your child, and they can just let it grow over the years. Now
2: that's right. If your child was born while Trump was president.
3: Oh, well, that's strange and interesting. But the problem I have with this is this: Donald Trump has been involved in so many scams, is that I'm wondering if this thing, people are going to sign up for it. They're going to give their information to an agency in the federal government. Supposedly it's for their kid. And so supposedly they're going to probably have to give their kid social security number, et cetera, et cetera. Mm-hmm. And then it's just going to add to this database that's going to be captured by Trump.
2: I think they've already got that. I'm guessing that there's probably some for-profit companies, maybe stock trading companies, the kind of Schwab Fidelity kind of thing, that are in the middle of this, just the same way that when they created, Medicare Advantage, they put the insurance companies in the middle of it. Somebody is going to make a buck off this that they're going to kick back to Republicans. And more than one Republican politician has said right out loud that if there's a good response to these programs, then ultimately they will replace Social Security. They will use these programs to replace Social Security, which has been the holy grail for Republicans since 1935, is figuring out some way to destroy Social Security, because they view that as socialism and think that it's evil. How dare you tax people? So we'll see. And what's interesting, the third part of interest to this, Steve, is in a book called Agrarian Justice. It's more of a pamphlet. It's about 70 pages. Agrarian Justice that Thomas Paine wrote in the 1780s or maybe the 1790s. He suggests this very program. He says the government should open an account every time a baby is born and put a certain amount of money into it that will grow, and that money will become available to that child when it's time for him to go to college or enter the world as an adult. And I always thought that was interesting, and I always thought it was a good idea. Because Trump is doing it, the Trump administration is doing it, I have a whole lot of questions about the implementation of this and where it's going to go. So we'll see.
3: Yeah, I agree.
2: Yeah, thanks a lot, Steve. I appreciate the call. Jeff in Cambridge, Minnesota. Hey, Jeff, what's on your mind today?
4: Yeah, I think that Trump could be credibly accused of and convicted of treason. And here's my thoughts. So it appears that Russia and China are giving targeting information to the Iranian drones.
2: Yes, that has been reported.
4: Okay. At the beginning of the war, Trump cut back on the restrictions of Russia to ship oil.
2: That's correct, too.
4: Okay, so he is giving comfort and aid to somebody who is giving comfort and aid to somebody at war with us.
2: Yeah, I get it. I get it.
4: Yep.
2: The thing is, you know, I mean, Putin and Trump have these hour-long phone calls every 2 weeks. They have ever since he was inaugurated. We don't know how many mm-hmm. they had before that. But clearly, yeah. Putin is leading Trump around by the nose.
4: Yeah, but I'm just saying that's a textbook definition of treason.
2: Yeah.
4: Giving aid and comfort to the enemy
2: during a time of war. Yeah.
4: I think it's a very plausible way to charge him with treason.
2: It is. It certainly raises a number of questions. I mean, you know, Trump is also refusing to ship anti-missile technology or weapons, rather, to Ukraine at the same time that Putin has, you know, doubled and tripled the intensity with which he's raining this horrific weaponry down on, particularly Kyiv is taking the brunt of it now. I mean, they're going after the capital city. You know, I think that they're randomly hoping that they'll kill Zelensky and that'll end it or something. But they don't understand that Ukraine is a democracy. Jeff, I got to run, but interesting okay. idea. Thank you. Thank you very much. All right, Dr. Doom says robots are coming for your paycheck. But next, Heidi Sigmund Kuda, Betty Dangerous, is going to tell us about Palantir. Stick around. It's going to get interesting.

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1: While the production of my lowdown commentaries is high-tech, I confess that I'm antiquated. I still write each piece in longhand, applying my ballpoint to paper. This has caused bewildered glances from some who see me scribbling away in local coffee shops and bars. Recently, one fellow sidled up and whispered, "Watch out! If they see you doing this, they'll haul you off to the Smithsonian." But we handwriters might not be as obsolete as the key tappers assume. A fast-spreading grassroots movement is calling for schools to re-emphasize the value of writing and printing by hand instead of being wholly dependent on machines. Already, 24 states, as varied as Mississippi and California, now require public schools to teach cursive writing in 3rd through 5th grades. This squares with new understanding of how brains absorb information. While keyboards are faster, the slower, more tactile act of handwriting creates longer-lasting comprehension of letters and better retention of the thoughts they convey. Neuroscientists find that rote keystrokes on a computer require little mental engagement, while physically drawing out words and ideas takes coordination of multiple areas of the brain to focus memory, eyes, and fingers on creating a written product. Just writing this piece conjured up a fond remembrance of my early childhood, sitting on the floor of our home learning to draw the ABCs, both print and cursive, on those line practice pads. It was both an artistic exercise and the development of a foundational tool for a life of learning. This is Jim Hightower saying, yes, computer.

0: 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It is 11 a.m., continuing with the Tom Hartman program.
1: It's run on hate. Trump libraries, millions vanish. FDA botches a diarrhea scare. Dr. Doom predicts basic income. And Trump says soda fights cancer. Good morning. This is the Commonwealth Report. News for the public, not the powerful. You can follow us at commonwealthreport.news. Who guards the guards when ICE investigates itself? Federal agents got word this week that the FBI will stop investigating violent confrontations involving ICE. According to the New York Times, the guidance went out to FBI managers on Thursday. Here's why it matters. When an ICE agent shoots somebody, the FBI has been the one gathering evidence, and that evidence sometimes ends up implicating the agent. Take that away, and the job falls to Homeland Security Investigations, an arm of ICE itself. That's the fox guarding the henhouse. Then this comes after two people were shot dead by ICE agents in Texas and Maine in just 2 weeks. Journalist Sam Stein said the change grants, quote, pure impunity for ICE to do horrible things. The Justice Department and Homeland Security both deny anything changed, but Homeland Security Investigations doesn't even have the power to look into civil rights violations. When the police investigate themselves, accountability dies. Are Republicans running on nothing but hate? Republicans are staring down a brutal midterm forecast, and their plan is fear. One Republican tied to Trump told Axios flat out, quote, it's going to be a hate election. The strategy is simple. Get voters to hate Democrats more than they hate Republicans. Their own pollsters say Trump made things worse by launching the Iran war, spiking gas prices and inflation, instead of talking about people's wallets. One pollster admitted their research shows people just want the president to make their lives better, and they don't believe he has. Trump's approval sits 10 points underwater. Democrats could take a 7-seat House majority. When a party has nothing to offer working people but somebody to blame, that tells you they've run out of ideas and they know it. Where did Trump's millions disappear to? Big tech paid Donald Trump a fortune to make his lawsuits go away, and now nobody can say where that money went. ABC, Meta, Paramount, and X handed over as much as $64 million funneled toward Trump's future presidential library. This week, Senators Elizabeth Warren and Richard Blumenthal, along with Representative Melanie Stansbury, said as much as $21 million of it is missing or spent with no explanation. The fund that was supposed to hold it got quietly dissolved in Florida. No board members were ever named. Warren said tens of millions of dollars are unaccounted for. These settlements look like shakedowns from the start, and now the shakedown cash has vanished into thin air, and the American people are left holding nothing but questions. Did the FDA just blow a nationwide diarrhea scare? For days, Taylor Farms was the villain in one of the biggest food poisoning outbreaks in years. The parasite is called cyclosporin and causes long-lasting, watery, sometimes explosive diarrhea. The outbreak has sickened more than 1,600 people across 34 states, with Michigan alone counting over 5,000 cases. On Saturday, the FDA said a lettuce sample from Taylor Farms tested positive. By Sunday night, they took it all back. The agency said the result, quote, should be considered a false positive and apologized to the company. Taylor's Farms had already pulled its lettuce from 27 states, so the source of a massive outbreak is now a total mystery again. When the government's food safety testing whipsaws like this, people lose faith right when they need it the most. Dr. Doom says robots are coming for your paycheck. Nouriel Roubini is the economist who called the 2008 crash before almost anybody. They called him Dr. Doom. Now he says artificial intelligence and robots will replace a large chunk of the workforce over the next 20 to 25 years. His answer is universal basic income, a monthly check for everyone, whether they work or not. He got there answering a question about Social Security, whose trust fund runs dry by 2032. Raising the retirement age won't cut it, he says, when the jobs themselves are gone. Speaking on Bloomberg TV, Roubini said, quote, we need some form of universal basic income for everybody. He figures the winners get taxed to pay for it, or the government takes ownership stakes in the big tech firms getting rich off all this. And get this, he calls that the optimistic version. The question working people should be asking is who owns the robots? Because whoever owns them owns the future. Crazy alert, Trump says diet soda kills cancer cells. And finally today, straight from the president's own doctor, Dr. Mehmet Oz, who now runs Medicare and Medicaid, went on Donald Trump Jr.'s podcast and shared the president's medical theory on diet soda. According to Oz, quote, your dad argues that diet soda is good for him because it kills grass. The logic goes like this. If pouring diet soda on your lawn kills the grass, then drinking it must kill cancer cells inside your body. Oz even described walking into Air Force One and finding Trump with a Fanta, insisting it was fresh squeezed. Now, diet soda can stress a lawn because of the acid. There is zero evidence it does anything to cancer. This is the man running our country's health agenda? Maybe drink some water. And that's the way it is today, Monday, July 20th, 2026. I'm Tom Hartman. Did you know that every weekday we send out an email before the show giving you all the topics coming up so you can be fully informed and ready to interact with our program? Or that after the show we send out Sue's Stack, a list of every topic I've discussed along with clickable hot links to every source of information I've shared with you on the air? It's all completely free and available over at tom.tv, T-H-O-M.tv. Check it out.

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1: Welcome to the third hour of our program. 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Heidi, welcome back to the program. You wrote a great piece titled "Rejecting Palantir: Europe Fights Back." To start out, tell us, what is Palantir and who is Peter Thiel?
2: Oh God, do I have to? some might call Peter Thiel the Antichrist. He has been called that. Peter Thiel is one of the tech bro billionaires that we have spawned. He founded a data analytics company called Palantir. He also is part of PayPal. And he seems to have his fingers or tentacles in just about everything that destroys democracy. And there's a reason for that. He believes that freedom and democracy is no longer compatible, and so he builds companies that actually have been steadily helping move the world more authoritarian in direction. And what happened that I think is very newsworthy is that Europe is finally taking its digital sovereignty seriously, and I think that's a term you're going to hear a lot more about, because since World War II, Europe considered America one of its allies and its, you know, backer and its friend. And we know particularly, we knew this back in 2016, but we know now that that is not the case, as Trump has been very antagonistic toward Europe and the EU and NATO. And why Palantir is very important is that it is a data analytics company. It stores your database. It's an AI company. So it analyzes your data, and it is metastasizing all over the world. And I use that word intentionally because it's used in state databases, national databases. It's used in the military. It has multi-million dollar contracts with ICE, for example. And what's been happening in recent weeks is that the EU is finally fighting. European countries are finally fighting on the battlefield they should have been fighting on all along, and that's the internet. Multiple European companies are now blacklisting Palantir, and that's a very, very important development, because why they are doing it is that they look at the U.S. now as a threat to their national security and their very sovereignty. And Peter Thiel, of course, is connected to all of that. And I'm happy to speak on his role in Cambridge Analytica, because that might help your audience sort of follow along. This tech stuff is often dry, but it is actually very, very important.
1: Yeah, please do so. And also Mike Flynn's role in all this. You mentioned that.
2: Thank you. Oh, Tom, you're so great. I should have said from the beginning, thank you for sharing my work with your viewers. They've been very supportive, and it means a lot. I had no idea that Mike Flynn was actually the kind of unofficial lobbyist to get Palantir into the U.S. military, into the Department of what was called Defense. And that was back in 2010, right around the period when he was in Afghanistan. And as we know, Mike Flynn, of course, now is a registered foreign agent. And the fact that he was promoting Palantir pretty early on, when nobody exactly knew quite what it was, I think is a very important data point. So Peter Thiel not only develops Palantir 2 decades ago, but he also used the technology that he developed and the engineers to help Cambridge Analytica, which was, of course, the shell company for a military contractor in the UK. So while Peter Thiel is on the board of directors, he's also helping Cambridge Analytica. Now, why is that important? That is the data mining company that was used to help Trump win the 2016 election. It was the data mining company that helped push Brexit along. And what did Brexit do, of course? Weakens, in my opinion, weakens the EU, weakens the UK. Anytime you fracture a whole, a union, it's very important. So all these years later, we see what the first year of Trump's second term looked like and how the allied countries that we have known since World War II had to rethink their relationship with the U.S. And the most important thing that they can do is begin to protect their citizens and their sovereignty by blacklisting Palantir, getting it out of its databases. France, fighting national security issues, developed its own technology. Switzerland said no to Palantir 9 times. The UK regionally is getting rid of Palantir, and there's a lot of pressure on the new PM to get it out of the NHS. To give people an idea of why this is so important, a company like this knows your data, knows your health, knows about our military, knows the soldiers. And what's really important is the EU, European countries have to consider the fact that they could at some point be at war with America. I don't like to say that, but it is something that could conceivably happen. Do you want a US-based data analytics company to know everything about the people in your country? I don't think so. And that's why many countries are starting to actually blacklist this product.
1: You are well connected in Europe, you know, with European sources and a keen student of what's going on there. And I have friends, you know, on the continent. And I'm hearing a concern that is just starting to bubble up in public places, that the Republicans, that the in America, the right-wing billionaires will come in and throw a couple billion dollars into this election. They'll target the 20 or 30 actual swingable House seats and the 3 or 4 swingable Senate seats in a way that will keep the House and Senate in Republican hands. That will mean that basically it's the end of democracy. There's an article in Raw Story right now about how Trump has decided that he doesn't want J.D. Vance or Marco Rubio to be his successor. He wants his son, Don Jr., and his whole thing with True Social is a setup for that, you know, with this $100,000 a month thing that you can buy into. And, you know, which seems credible to me. And I'm wondering if what you're hearing is that our European allies are starting to say, if that happens, if the Democrats don't seize some kind of power in November, it's all over, and we really need to prepare for Trump to realign the United States with Russia or something like that? Or is that just way too far out there?
2: Not at all. I've been having these conversations with academics, historians, people on the street. Yesterday, I was actually in a coastal town in Cornwall, and a woman from London told me, you know, she found out I was American, and she's like, you got to sort that guy out. You got to sort him out. It's so sad because no matter who I meet, loves America and is very, very sad about what's happened. However, countries like France obviously has to take action because they have an election coming up. So France is, of course, investigating Elon Musk. They raided Twitter's office a few months ago. Their privacy laws, their data laws in the EU are much stricter than in America. So they actually are looking for violations. And we know that, Elon Musk is backing every populist movement, every right-wing movement. And there are now lots and lots. There's a tremendous amount of pressure to actually acknowledge that and do something about it. They see what's happened in America and they don't want it. And the interesting thing is that I was very, when I first got to the UK, I felt that darkness descending that I felt in America. And I was very sad because the same characters, Peter Thiel, Elon Musk, Nigel Farage, he was involved in CalExit, all the same characters were there promoting that extremism, that anti-immigrant, narrative, always pushing for people to hate other people rather than looking at the theft of, you know, what billionaires are doing and all of the extraction that they're doing. There seems to be a sense in the UK, and maybe it's the new prime minister, I don't know, where they seem to be sniffing out these rats. They seem to be looking at Nigel Farage. They do not like Elon Musk. They seem to be becoming aware, more and more people. And I had a little conversation today where a man told me that his local pub, the people finally figured out it's not left or right, it's up and down. Mm. People at the top having all the money, people on the bottom not having any. He said people are getting a lot savvier. I hope that that is the case, because we need Europe to hold. We need UK to hold. We need these countries to not go down the path that America has gone down, largely because of these, you know, oligarchs, these tech oligarchs.
1: Yeah, it really and truly is a shocking and alarming story. You can read all about it at Betty Dangerous's website, BettyDangerous.com, B-E-T-T-E, Dangerous.com. That would be Heidi Sigmund Kuda. And the article is Rejecting Palantir, Europe Fights Back, among other great things that you'll find on our website. Heidi, thank you so much for dropping by today.
2: Thank you, Tom.
1: Always great talking with you. It's 16 and a half minutes past the hour. I'll be back with more of the news of the day and your calls in just a moment.
0: This is the Tom Hartman Program.
1: Nouriel Roubini says, get ready for universal basic income. Really? Dr. Doom? Stick around.

0: And welcome back, Gary in Monroe, Georgia. Hey, Gary, greed has no heart.
1: Hi, Tom. Yeah, hi, Tom. Thank you.
0: It is the essence of my op-ed today, in fact. You know, the Zeus's law.
1: Oh, really? Well, I have to use the word I'm honored.
0: Mm-hmm. Indeed. So what's on your mind?
1: Well, that's my little gift. Folks, we're in almost August of the most probably, I agree, one of the most important elections in the history of our country. It's pretty clear that's the case.
0: Yeah.
1: Now, I got a question. How much more clear can Frank, I know not everybody pays attention to the way back in 1935, maybe they should. How much more clear could Franklin Delano Roosevelt been when he said, "We have earned the hatred of entrenched greed"?
0: Yeah.
1: How much more clearer could this man said it?
0: Yeah.
1: And now, as history has repeated itself 10 times that, minimum 10 times that.
0: I agree.
1: About that, in my opinion, okay?
0: Yeah.
1: And now we need to elect, it's complicated in a sense, but all this is really not, we're talking around the edges here, sometimes very deeply, sure. We can't, it's gotten worse.
0: Yeah.
1: And we need to elect people with, we have to have charisma and a candidate. We have to have integrity and we have to have vision. And somebody can send a simple messages out about greed and character in a clear way. And those people are the governor of Kentucky, Beshear, in my opinion, the Senator Ossoff down here in Georgia, along with Senator Warnock, and along with the governor of Pennsylvania.
0: Mm-hmm.
1: One of those people I predict will be on the ticket.
0: I would add J.B. Pritzker to that list, the governor of Illinois.
1: Oh, yeah, you can add, sure, absolutely, he's on the list.
0: And we already know that Gavin Newsom is going to be running. I mean, he's all but printed the banners. I mean, he came out last week and he said Trump is trashing me because he knows I'm going to run for president. So, I mean, you know, yeah.
1: So, it's August, folks. It's ninth. It's.
0: Well, we'll be in 2 weeks. Yeah.
1: In 2 weeks. Okay. So, I guess that's what I have to offer. So, your op-ed was what again today?
0: Louise and I went to yesterday. We went to see The Odyssey, Christopher Nolan's new movie. This 3-hour retelling of Homer's play, and the entire movie is about people who broke Zeus's law and people who didn't break Zeus's law. I mean, it's literally the core, that's the spine of the entire movie. And Zeus's law was treat strangers with love and courtesy and generosity, for they may be gods, and you don't realize it. And it was a universal sentiment. You find it in the Old Testament, in Genesis 18, where Abraham sees the three guys, and it turns out that they're divine. You see it in the New Testament, in Jesus' teachings in Matthew 25, and in the book of Hebrews, where I believe it's Paul that was the author of that, where he writes, sometimes we have been visited by angels and not realized it. So it's all about the opposite of greed, about generosity. Gary, I got to run, but thank you for the call. It's always great talking. Yeah, there you go. Thank you. 20 minutes past the hour. I'll be back with more of the news of the day and your calls in just a moment.

0: tired of spin and billionaire-backed news? The Commonwealth Report delivers truth with backbone. 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Democracy belongs to you. So what do we call the really, really mind-bogglingly rich? You know, at the founding of the Republic, they were referred to as speculators or moneyed interest or aristocrats. In the years leading up to the Civil War, we called them the cotton lords and the plantation aristocracy. In the late 19th century, they were the robber barons. In the 1930s, FDR called them the economic royalists. But since the Reagan Revolution, we've just called them billionaires. And now, you know, some of them want to call themselves tech bros. Like, that's kind of a good thing, you know, like tech is positive and bros, you know, like Mark Zuckerberg saying we need more masculine energy in American business culture. So we need a new phrase. I would like to suggest the morbidly rich. Morbidly suggests unhealthy. And the vast riches that some of these people have is unhealthy to our democracy, particularly since five Republicans on the Supreme Court said that morbidly rich people can buy politicians. And it's unhealthy for them, too. So morbidly rich. There's an op-ed over at HartmanReport.com all about it. Check it out. 22 minutes past the hour. So remember Dr. Doom? Nouriel Roubini is the economist. I was looking for a more detailed title. But he was the first guy back in 2008 who said that a crash is going to happen, and it's going to happen because of housing and because of the way that these trading companies are dealing with these toxic mortgages. Right? I mean, he called it. And they called him Dr. Doom at the time. And you know. So now he was on Bloomberg TV on Friday, and he predicted that over the next couple of decades, a large chunk of our population is going to be replaced by AI and robots. And we're not our population, our workforce. And he says this is a good thing. He says this will unlock massive economic growth. He says that AI is going to develop into artificial general intelligence, meaning it'll be as smart as we are. And he said this is going to accelerate growth from 2 to 4% by the end of the decade to 6% by 2040 and 10% by 2050. And so then they say, well, what do you do with all these workers who are being displaced? And he said, eventually we need some form of universal basic income for everybody while they work and once they retire. Interesting. He said, we will either have ex post distribution, that is universal basic income, or we'll have it ex ante. Ex ante means some form of socialism. Essentially, the government is going to take over some fraction of the big tech firms. And now you've actually got OpenAI saying, please take 5% of our company. So Roubini is basically saying that we need to become socialists and that the big AI companies who are going to be making all the money from this new technology that's going to change the world and run everything, that they, part of their profits should be redirected toward our personal individual checkbooks. This is all very, very interesting. So, I don't know. Makes sense to me, but I, you know, we'll see where it all goes. All right, what's on your mind today? Al in Franklin Park, Illinois. Hey, Al, what's up?
1: Good morning, Tom. Or good afternoon, Tom.
0: Indeed.
1: As you said, it's not left and right. It's up and down.
0: Mm-hmm.
1: And right now it's 106 days before the November election. So we have to be all about those elections.
0: And it's only about a month and a half until early voting starts in a lot of places.
1: Oh, good point. That as well. You know, it's all about maintaining the attention economy and our adversaries are trying to find ways to take it over and make us not want to vote.
0: Yep.
1: And with that, you know, I was going to talk a little bit about the Salem Media, which you have talked about before with Betty Dangerous and how big of a network they have, you know, in mm-hmm. the Salem News Channel and how they are on terrestrial TV and on radio. And, like, I was just watching, they played a Dinesh D'Souza documentary, and it was telling us how great Trump was and how Trump is a family person and how and making up things and showing scenes about how we were doing all the backwards infighting and during the election.
0: It reminds me of the old propaganda films out of the Soviet Union about Stalin, you know. What a good man he was.
1: Yeah, good point. good point. And then I ran into one about a Roger Williams, which is from history.
0: Mm-hmm.
1: And they were trying to rewrite the history, you know, the separation of church and state, saying it was just to make sure that our government wasn't the one making up the church, and that actually churches are supposed to be in our government.
0: Right, which is crazy.
1: And it is all crazy, but it's all, we got to be aware of all this stuff and figure out how to defeat it.
0: That's right.
1: Before the election.
0: And that's why, I mean, you know, you're calling me, you're listening to WCPT in Chicago, so, you know, support your local radio station.
1: That's where it starts.
0: Al, thanks a lot for the call. It's 27 minutes past the hour. I'll be back with more of your calls on the other side of the break. Stick around. It's Anything Goes Sunday.
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0: It's the place where we dare to ask, is Palantir a person? And we dare to say, no, not a chance. Give me a break. The Supreme Court got that one wrong, too.

ICE polices itself. Republicans run on hate. Trump libraries millions vanish. FDA botches a diarrhea scare. Dr. Doom predicts basic income. And Trump says soda fights cancer. Good morning. This is the Commonwealth Report. News for the public, not the powerful. You can follow us at commonwealthreport.news. Who guards the guards when ICE investigates itself? Federal agents got word this week that the FBI will stop investigating violent confrontations involving ICE. According to the New York Times, the guidance went out to FBI managers on Thursday. Here's why it matters. When an ICE agent shoots somebody, the FBI has been the one gathering evidence, and that evidence sometimes ends up implicating the agent. Take that away, and the job falls to Homeland Security Investigations, an arm of ICE itself. That's the fox guarding the henhouse. Then this comes after two people were shot dead by ICE agents in Texas and Maine in just 2 weeks. Journalist Sam Stein said the change grants, quote, pure impunity for ICE to do horrible things. The Justice Department and Homeland Security both deny anything changed, but Homeland Security Investigations doesn't even have the power to look into civil rights violations. When the police investigate themselves, accountability dies. Are Republicans running on nothing but hate? Republicans are staring down a brutal midterm forecast, and their plan is fear. One Republican tied to Trump told Axios flat out, quote, it's going to be a hate election. The strategy is simple. Get voters to hate Democrats more than they hate Republicans. Their own pollsters say Trump made things worse by launching the Iran war, spiking gas prices and inflation, instead of talking about people's wallets. One pollster admitted their research shows people just want the president to make their lives better, and they don't believe he has. Trump's approval sits 10 points underwater. Democrats could take a 7-seat House majority. When a party has nothing to offer working people but somebody to blame, that tells you they've run out of ideas and they know it. Where did Trump's millions disappear to? Big tech paid Donald Trump a fortune to make his lawsuits go away, and now nobody can say where that money went. ABC, Meta, Paramount, and X handed over as much as $64 million funneled toward Trump's future presidential library. This week, Senators Elizabeth Warren and Richard Blumenthal, along with Representative Melanie Stansbury, said as much as $21 million of it is missing or spent with no explanation. The fund that was supposed to hold it got quietly dissolved in Florida. No board members were ever named. Warren said tens of millions of dollars are unaccounted for. These settlements look like shakedowns from the start, and now the shakedown cash has vanished into thin air, and the American people are left holding nothing but questions. Did the FDA just blow a nationwide diarrhea scare? For days, Taylor Farms was the villain in one of the biggest food poisoning outbreaks in years. The parasite is called cyclosporin and causes long-lasting, watery, sometimes explosive diarrhea. The outbreak has sickened more than 1,600 people across 34 states, with Michigan alone counting over 5,000 cases. On Saturday, the FDA said a lettuce sample from Taylor Farms tested positive. By Sunday night, they took it all back. The agency said the result, quote, should be considered a false positive and apologized to the company. Taylor's Farms had already pulled its lettuce from 27 states, so the source of a massive outbreak is now a total mystery again. When the government's food safety testing whipsaws like this, people lose faith right when they need it the most. Dr. Doom says robots are coming for your paycheck. Nouriel Roubini is the economist who called the 2008 crash before almost anybody. They called him Dr. Doom. Now he says artificial intelligence and robots will replace a large chunk of the workforce over the next 20 to 25 years. His answer is universal basic income, a monthly check for everyone, whether they work or not. He got there answering a question about Social Security as trust fund runs dry by 2032. Raising the retirement age won't cut it, he says, when the jobs themselves are gone. Speaking on Bloomberg TV, Roubini said, quote, we need some form of universal basic income for everybody. He figures the winners get taxed to pay for it, or the government takes ownership stakes in the big tech firms getting rich off all this. And get this, he calls that the optimistic version. The question working people should be asking is who owns the robots? Because whoever owns them owns the future. Crazy alert, Trump says diet soda kills cancer cells. And finally today, straight from the president's own doctor, Dr. Mehmet Oz, who now runs Medicare and Medicaid, went on Donald Trump Jr.'s podcast and shared the president's medical theory on diet soda. According to Oz, quote, your dad argues that diet soda is good for him because it kills grass. The logic goes like this.
If pouring diet soda on your lawn kills the grass, then drinking it must kill cancer cells inside your body. Oz even described walking into Air Force One and finding Trump with a Fanta, insisting it was fresh squeezed. Now, diet soda can stress a lawn because of the acid. There is zero evidence it does anything to cancer. This is the man running our country's health agenda? Maybe drink some water. And that's the way it is today, Monday, July 20th, 2026. I'm Tom Hartman. Did you know that every weekday we send out an email before the show giving you all the topics coming up so you could be fully informed and ready to interact with our program? Or that after the show we send out Sue's Stack, a list of every topic I've discussed along with clickable hot links to every source of information I've shared with you on the air? 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

0: 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Human beings have a couple of unique characteristics. The first is that we can be very tender and loving and concerned and caring toward people we perceive as being our group, us. We can also be extraordinarily violent against people that we consider to be them, if we think of them or this other as a threat. Probably the classic example of this is Adolf Hitler convincing Germans that, you know, Jews were a threat to them and good Germans going along with the Holocaust. Well, this othering is built into our DNA. This is, you know, ancient stuff. And the Republican Party, since the time of Nixon, when he started, you know, picking up the white racist vote after Democrats laid it down in the 60s, the Republicans have been using this to try to other minorities in America as a political strategy. And this is really deadly stuff. There's a whole op-ed about it over at HartmannReport.com. Is othering human nature's deadliest instinct? Check it out. Welcome back. 35 minutes past the hour. Picking up your calls here, Jim in Moline, Michigan. Hey, Jim, what's on your mind today?
1: I'm doing pretty good. How about you?
0: Fine. Thank you. What's up?
1: I heard last week you said you read through the Bible four or five times. I wonder what you got beginning to end.
0: I did it not only out of curiosity, but also to get myself to sleep. I did it for 4 years in a row. You can buy these through the Bible in a year Bibles, you know, where they divide, you read about a page and a half every night. And I found it particularly going through like Deuteronomy. I mean, it put me to sleep. but I learned a lot. I got the history. I figured out that there's a lot of history in there, and there's a lot of good teachings in there.
1: You believe that's the true word of God?
0: I think that parts of it are obviously history. You know, that have been handed down over long periods of time from person to person. I don't want to get into the argument about whether it's divinely inspired. I'm not even sure I know exactly what that means.
1: Well, so you don't believe in the Father, Son, and the Holy Spirit?
0: What is this questioning, Jim? What's the point you're trying to make?
1: You were talking to me about, heard you say about Franklin Graham going around preaching.
0: Yes, I think he's a hypocrite.
1: He gets money, stays a hypocrite. They run Samaritan Purse, and people, they're right there on when earthquakes or hurricanes hit, they're right there to help people before FEMA even gets there.
0: Yeah. Well, sometimes bad people do good things.
1: Well, that's what the Christians do.
0: Well, okay.
1: You believe in eternal life?
0: It's not a question of what I believe, Jim.
1: You read through that from Genesis to Revelation. You should have got something out of it.
0: I did. Yeah, and I would recommend that you do the same, Jim, because I suspect.
1: I know all of it.
0: No, I don't think you've read the entire Bible, because if you had, you would not be singing this song.
1: Listen, no, you quit. But do you believe that Jesus had 3.5-year ministry?
0: Jim, do you believe that if you fail to care for the stranger, if you fail to feed the hungry, if you fail to heal the sick, that you will personally go to hell? Do you believe that?
1: Well, but do you personally believe
0: No, seriously. I'm asking a serious question. It's right there in Matthew 25. Do you believe that?
1: But that's all the one thing in the end.
0: So what are you doing for that?
1: You believe... I say, do you believe?
0: Yeah, okay, all right. Tom in Media, Pennsylvania. Hey, Tom, what's on your mind today?
2: Tom, earlier you had expressed surprise, and I was surprised, too, that the generic polling, I think, for the House was as close as it was.
0: Yeah, it's like 4 points, yeah.
2: Yeah, and that's almost the margin of error. And, you know, I'm surprised because this is a midterm, usually the midterm, the last 20-some years, the off side wins, you know, the ones that are not in power. Mm-hmm. Plus, we have an unpopular president. We've got high inflation and high gasoline. But, you know, this is what I've been trying to say for the last couple of years. The Democrats are missing out on the middle class. I mean, we're 52% of the American citizens. Now, I'm skilled union, but I know a lot of skilled workers. You know, that's my tribe in a sense. You know, I'm retired. I go to, you know, these barbecues and swap meets and car meets. I know people like this. And they're very frustrated with the Democrats because their policies, as taken as a whole, and I'm going to give you just three, Medicare for All 2025, a $25 minimum wage, and the way the, you know, make the millionaires pay their fair share is structured, they would harm us, Tom, either through inflation or, you know, compression of wages or, you know, reduction in our middle-class retirement asset values. And we vote for the best economic interests for ourselves, Tom, and, you know, all these three.
0: I get that, Tom, and we have debated those individual issues, you and I, before, and, you know, you voted for Trump because you thought he was going to be best for your economy. I'm telling you, the people you're talking about, the upper middle class, the people who are making more than $50,000 and less than $500,000 a year, they're the people who are paying the majority of taxes. They're the people who are paying an average of, you know, 35% to 55% income taxes when you add up all the state, local, and federal. It's there, those people that you and you're in your tribe, you're the guys who are getting screwed by this administration, by these Republican policies, by the big, beautiful bill that stuck you with the bill while Elon Musk doesn't pay a damn penny.
2: Okay, can I say one thing? This beautiful
0: bill. I don't think I can stop you.
2: you have before, Tom. But this big, beautiful bill, Tom, has, compared to Harris's bill, I am paying $3,700 and my wife, but less in taxes per year. So that's a big
0: thing. Yeah, so you must have a very healthy income.
2: Well, we work for it. Sure.
0: So, you know, he threw you a bone. And you said, okay, cool, I'll take that bone, destroy the American government, right? Put masked thugs on the streets and start killing Americans, tear down our democracy, but give me my $3,500 a year because that's more important to me than my democracy.
2: You think that we believe that our democracy is going to go away in 2 years. Now, do you understand what a $25 an hour minimum wage would do to us, Tom, in terms of inflation? Do the Democrats even care?
0: It's the neighborhood of the minimum wage in half a dozen of the European countries. I don't think that a $25, and again, you and I had this discussion last week, Tom, I don't think a $25 minimum wage is going to hurt anything. I think, if anything, it's going to increase prosperity. The minimum wage was initiated in 1935. It has gone up either 9 or 10 times since then, maybe 11 times now. And two of those times were double-digit percentage jumps. And none of them, not a single one of them, can you find any association with inflation, either locally or nationally. Similarly, you have places like the city of Seattle, city of Portland, where you've got, you know, $15, $20 minimum wages now. And not only do you get no inflation, what you get is, because people, working class people, the bottom half of this middle class that you're talking about, and people below that, they're suddenly having enough money that they can go out and buy things that they couldn't buy before, and that stimulates the economy, and that helps guys like you as well as everybody else.
2: But it also causes push-pull inflation.
0: It does not. It does not.
2: There is
0: literally no evidence that raising the minimum wage causes inflation. There's literally no evidence.
2: It's never been raised that much. It's never been such a huge raise. Economists say they can't even calculate this, Tom. So please.
0: If it had ever caused even the tiniest bit of measurable inflation, every Republican would have memorized the year. They're going, you don't want to do what you did in 1973. Oh, my God, look at that. You know, it's never happened. It's not going to happen. Tom, we're going around in circles here that we've gone around before, so I'm going to move along. But thanks for the call. Letty in San Antonio, Texas. Hey, Letty, what's up?
3: Hi, Tom. Hi. Listen, I'm going to try to kind of clarify something if I can, and if you don't mind when I'm done, if you have anything additional to add, please, to help me clarify all of this,
0: sure,
3: please do. I've been watching, you know, ICE and this, all of these people coming together for Lorenzo, the 52-year-old that was shot and killed here recently. Mm-hmm. And it's just really a mix of emotions and just watching strangers that don't know him, how it makes them feel, and everybody up and, you know, walking, protesting, you know, feeling it. Mm-hmm. And, you know, everyone, and no one talks about it, but everyone always brings up, oh, he lived here for almost 35 years, yeah. You know, and that guy, he lived here for 20 years, and he lived, you know, this used to be Mexico in mm-hmm. Texas, and it could be maybe their great-grandfather was here, and they always lived in the vicinity. Mm-hmm. So maybe he really didn't cross the border. He was already here, and they want to say he's not he wasn't a citizen because—
0: Well, I think it's been established
3: in other words,
0: that
3: he didn't—
0: He crossed the border, but you know, the way that you deal with people who are not citizens is not by killing them.
3: Well, yeah, I mean, definitely. But they never bring that up, you know.
0: Or, frankly, like imprisoning
3: these
0: them.
3: People.
0: I mean, you know,
3: we're
0: hearing
3: course.
0: These messages from these people in these prison camps who are saying that they're explicitly being told there's only two ways out of here. Either you sign the deportation papers and leave the
3: yep.
0: country, or you stay in this jail forever until you die. And
3: yes.
0: why would that be? Well, because the jails are getting like $700 a day for every person that they keep, and these are for-profit prisons, and the Trump
3: yeah.
0: family owns some of their stock, and it's like, you know,
3: yep.
0: this is a big thing for the Republican Party, and they're huge supporters of Republican candidates. And it's obscene. It's just obscene.
3: Yeah. Well, yeah. But I want people to understand that people from that are particularly from Mexico. Now, I'm not talking Central and South America. They were a lot of their generational, you know, ancestors were already here before the Europeans even came over.
0: Sure.
3: So it's like they act like this is not they don't belong here when really they were here. It's kind of
0: yeah.
3: like the language.

0: fires. It's getting out of control, and it's a kind of a shame that kids are losing out on sports activities in the Wisconsin market. Mm-hmm. You can't see across the Mackinac Bridge. Yeah. So I was just wondering what your thoughts are on it and how we can do a better job working with Canada to control this a little bit better.
1: Well, when the wildfires were ravaging California, Canada sent planes and firefighters and equipment down to California to help out. We should be doing the same with Canada right now. We should be sending our military. I mean, you want to mobilize the military? Here's your opportunity. So, you know, send some tankers up there filled with water and start, you know, spraying water on those forest fires. Help out the Canadian government. But Trump won't do that because Mark Carney doesn't treat him like a king. Mark Carney doesn't treat him nicely. So he's pissed off. He's having a tantrum. And now he says, you know, because Canadian air is invading America, he wants to put more tariffs on Canadian goods. I mean, this is insane. This is pathetic. And, of course, the wildfires in Canada are caused by global warming, which is caused by burning more fossil fuels, which is a policy that Trump is promoting. So, you know, I think the solutions are fairly straightforward, Charlie, don't you?
0: What do you think about overgrown and not maintaining?
1: Well, I think we all have a lot to learn about, you know, forest management, but this is not about forest management. This is about the climate is changing. It's happening all over the world. You're having massive forest fires breaking out in France that hasn't seen this sort of thing. I mean, you know, France has been continuously occupied for, what, 5,000 years with written records? And, you know, it's like, this is brand new. We're in a brand new world here, thanks to the lies that the fossil fuel industry had told us for the last 40 or 50 years. Charlie, thanks for the call. I'll be right back.
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1: More of your callers and just more of your calls, excuse me, in just a moment. It's 48 minutes past the hour.

0: welcome back. Sandra in Rockport, Texas. Hey, Sandra, what's up? It's on your mind.
1: Hi. Hi, Tom. I just had to call in, was listening to your show, was not going to call in today. Busy, busy, busy with Democratic things here in my MAGA county. Anyway, I wanted to call in after the caller, Jim.
0: I don't recall which caller he was. What was the topic?
1: He was two, three calls back, the gentleman that called in about Franklin Graham.
0: Oh, the guy who was,
1: I have the story. Hurricane Harvey, my home was hit, along Rockport was dead center.
0: Mm-hmm.
1: I am elderly, live alone, have property. My property was damaged. I have also, if you live close to the coast, you have to carry Texas windstorm insurance.
0: Mm-hmm.
1: And I had that. The Franklin Graham organization was down here with one of the big churches.
0: Mm-hmm.
1: I was told to go there. I went there. They want to know if you have your windstorm insurance. What they do is they collect, they get their contractors. They tell you it'll be this much money and you have to pay down this much, knowing you will get this from your TWIA. And then they take a portion of that and hold on to it, send contractors out to your house that they have, and they don't do anything other than maybe change the faucets on the outside, like plumbing, electrical, anything like that, that I was paying down for. It wasn't even the full amount. They just gather up a certain amount, a down payment.
0: So they're running basically we'll front you some money scam.
1: It's a grift, Tom. It's another grift.
0: Oh, my God. Well, I'm not surprised.
1: That's the way Franklin Graham is operating.
0: Yeah, his father. I had a lot of respect for Billy Graham.
1: I grew up in Dallas, Texas. My mother. We went to the revivals.
0: Yeah.
1: I understand. I know.
0: Yeah, we watched him on TV as a family. I mean, you know, I think Billy Graham was the real thing. His son, of course, was a ne'er-do-well, cocaine-using, woman-chasing, alcoholic, whatever. I mean, you know, his son was kind of the prodigal son who then came back. But I think what he came back to was the family business. He didn't, I don't

0: think he came back to the teachings of Jesus, frankly.
1: No. It's called the brand again. It's called grifting.
0: Mm-hmm.
1: And so when I heard this Jim call in, I, especially being and going through that, I was out of my home 2 years due to this. Because I had signed on with them, and then trying to get my money back was, well, I never got over $3,000 or $4,000 of it back.
0: Wow.
1: It just went by the wayside. They would not give it back.
0: It ended up in Franklin Graham's pocket.
1: Yes, it did. Yes.
0: Incredible.
1: And overall, I gave them a check for a little over $7,000.
0: Yeah. Phew.
1: And, of course, I needed that money. But there again, I'm an elderly woman alone. Alone and had never been through a hurricane. I was depending, and I was reaching out, well, thinking, like I'm sure a lot of people do, it has to do with the Graham organization. They're not going to do anything, blah, blah, blah, blah. You know, you're open.
0: Yeah.
1: You're vulnerable.
0: Yeah. Yeah, Franklin Graham is to religion what Donald Trump is to politics right now, sadly.
1: Amen. Amen, sir.
0: Sandra, thank you. Thank you very much for the call. That's remarkable. I was, you know, she started telling a story. I was like, I wonder where this is going to go. Oh, boy. 52 minutes past the hour. I'll be right back.

0: Hey, thanks so much for sharing our program and for reaching out to our stations and sponsors and letting them know that you're listening. It really means a lot to us. Welcome back. 53 minutes past the hour. Picking up your calls here. Gary in Portland. Hey, Gary, what's up?
1: Good morning, Tom. I have more or less an observation than actually a question.
0: Okay.
1: And it's pertaining to a caller you had earlier who identified himself as a retired union worker.
0: Mm-hmm.
1: And how I look at his perspective on things and see it as more or less coming from his actual hatred towards others and how he doesn't want to see those others possibly have something that he has.
0: Well, it could be. I think he's missing the fact that the middle class tax cut portion of the Big Beautiful Bill expires in 2 years, whereas the tax cuts on the billionaires never expire. I'm guessing he doesn't. He's probably unaware of that. But I don't want to attribute, even though he voted for Donald Trump, I don't want to portray him as an evil person. I mean, I think he's misguided. But
1: well, see, I'm going to say what's not supposed to be said.
0: Okay. All right.
1: I don't know if I identified myself as a black American.
0: Mm-hmm.
1: I see him as a white person that doesn't think others deserve what he has. And so to raise wages to $25 an hour for all these others.
0: Right, which is what he makes.
1: It's something, yes, which would be close to maybe something he makes or made because he said he was retired.
0: Yeah.
1: That is something that he just opposes.
0: Yeah.
1: And he doesn't even identify that's why he's actually going against his own best interest. Because like you said, all statistics show that when you raise the minimum wage, it doesn't cause the negative effects that the oligarchs say it causes. And it actually would enhance his life.
0: That's correct.
1: So his position really is coming from something inside of him, which is, like I said, I'll say what you're not supposed to say, his personal hatred.
0: Yeah.
1: That's my observation.
0: Yeah, okay, I get it, Gary. I'm very reluctant to attribute hatred to anybody, but, narcissism, selfishness, greed.
1: Well, actually, hatred does exist, Tom.
0: No, I know that. you should read my email.
1: Yes,
0: I know that.
1: And so I'm going to say it. I know we're not supposed to. We're always supposed to use these other types of identifications, which really don't hit on what the actual
0: the reason, Gary, and forgive my interrupting you, but I'm seeing that I only have about 30 seconds here. The reason I'm so reluctant to use words like hate is because there are people out there who are actually proclaiming their hate. They're doing Nazi salutes. They're doing these white pride marches and stuff like that. But that's real, actual, unambiguous hate. And I would like
1: hate
0: to
1: have degrees.
0: I realize it's a matter of degrees, but I'd like to differentiate that from people who are simply selfish. But it's also a different perspective. I mean, you and I have different experiences growing up and of life in general. Gary, thank you for the call. I appreciate your perspective. I thank you so much. And thank you for being with us today. We'll be back tomorrow, same time, same place. In the meantime, don't forget, democracy is not a spectator sport. It requires all of us, and that includes you. So get out there, get active, tag your... We got an election coming up. We got a lot of work to do. Have a great afternoon. Be good to yourself and the folks around you. Stay safe, eat your veggies, get your exercise, and I'll catch up with you tomorrow.
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3: Years ago, when I announced that I was leaving my job as editor of the Texas Observer to run for political office, I had to admit that going into politics is the only downward career move one can take from journalism. But being both a journalist and a politician does hone one's ability to detect the smell of BS. And we Americans are presently getting a noxious blast of that stench from our warmongering Department of Defense. The vast trillion-dollar Pentagon is the ultimate Big Brother bureaucracy, literally empowered to compel thousands of Americans to die in foolish military misadventures cooked up by political partisans and profiteering corporate contractors. That's why it's so alarming that Trump's Project 2025 autocrats are now rushing to slam an iron door of censorship on reporters trying to inform us commoners about the militaristic schemes and corporate fraud that comes from inside this government fortress. In the name of defending freedom, Trump's palace guards are banning media outlets that displease His Royal Highness. Also, Pretty Boy Pete, Trump's made-for-TV Pentagon honcho, has even decreed that reporters must be tightly monitored by military escorts while doing interviews, reviewing documents, and otherwise exercising the essential constitutional rights of our nation's free press. The good news is that rather than kowtowing to the autocrats, dozens of media organizations have told Pete to stuff it, choosing to do old-school outsider digging into this insider war machine. This is Jim Hightower saying, meanwhile, the Project 2025 authoritarians hail their clampdown on free press rights by touting...

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0: From New York, this is Democracy Now!
1: The Secretary General remains deeply concerned by the continuing military escalation between Iran and the United States of America. He's particularly concerned about attacks on civilian infrastructure in Iran and across the region.
0: The United Nations is calling for new talks between the U.S. and Iran as the war rapidly escalates. The U.S. has bombed Iran for 9 consecutive nights, while at least 3 U.S. soldiers were killed in Jordan and Iraq in the deadliest weekend for U.S. troops since early March. We'll get the latest. Then to Houston, Texas, where protests are continuing over the death of Lorenzo Salgado Araujo, a Mexican father of 3 U.S. citizens who was fatally shot by an ICE agent as he drove to work.
2: Really hoped that my dad would be the last person that this would happen to. But you saw what happened less than a week later. Yeah. Out there in Maine, there is a young 3-year-old child who saw the worst of the worst. And it is terrible to think that this could happen again.
0: We'll hear voices from the streets of Houston and speak with Democratic Congressmember Al Green. Then millions of people across North America face another day of hazardous air pollution as nearly 1,000 active wildfires continue to rage in Canada. President Trump's threatening new tariffs on Canada while ignoring the link between the fires and climate change. We'll go to Canada for the latest. All that and more coming up. Welcome to Democracy Now!, democracynow.org, The War and Peace Report. I'm Amy Goodman. The United States is continuing to strike Iran for a 9th straight day after 2 U.S. service members from Hawaii and Texas were killed in an Iranian air attack on a base in Jordan. A 3rd soldier was killed in northern Iraq during a controlled detonation of a downed Iranian drone. On Saturday, the U.S. struck a water desalinization plant in the village of Banji, disrupting drinking water for about 10,000 people in nearly 24 villages in southern Iran. According to Dropsite News, U.S. attacks have also targeted 9 bridges, 2 airports, a railroad junction, and a road tunnel since Wednesday. And the International Atomic Energy Agency is looking into reports of an attack on the construction site of a planned nuclear power plant in Dakhovin. Over the weekend, the State Department issued a warning to Americans abroad, calling on them to remain cautious. This comes as Axios reports the U.S. is sending dozens of refueling planes to Israel ahead of increased military operations against Iran. Iranian authorities report U.S. attacks so far this month have killed at least 41 people and wounded more than 400 others. This is the advisor to Iran's supreme leader.
3: If in the next 2 or 3 days the Americans continue the war, we will enter a phase of complete offense and destruction. Should they try to seize any part of our territory, we might enter that same phase of offense, abandoning our defensive posture, abandoning our deterrence and reciprocal measures.
0: In Gaza, Israeli strikes in Gaza City on Saturday killed at least 9 Palestinians, including 3 children, according to local health officials. Separately, an Israeli attack on a tent sheltering displaced families in southern Gaza killed at least 1 Palestinian and wounded several others Sunday night. This is Huda Alaham, whose building was destroyed in an Israeli strike.
4: Our message to the world is to stop this war on us. We can't stand it. We don't have anything. We can't find food to eat. Why are they doing this? We haven't done anything. We were staying safely in our homes. We want to eat. We want to live like everyone else.
0: Israeli attacks have killed more than 1,100 Palestinians in Gaza since October, when Israel agreed to a U.S.-brokered so-called ceasefire. In the occupied West Bank, dozens of Israeli settlers stormed a Palestinian village near the southern town of Yatta on Sunday, setting fire to a mosque and buildings. Footage obtained by Reuters showed the settlers attacking a Palestinian home, starting fires near the property and spraying graffiti on its walls. Eyewitnesses called it a coordinated attack.
5: It was an attack on the entire village. The settlers came from the nearby settlement of Havat Maon. They were around 40 settlers. Six were attacking here. They directly attacked this house to prevent anyone from getting out of the house, and the others went towards the mosque, and they tried to set fire to the mosque.
0: Elsewhere, Israeli settlers deliberately set fire to Palestinian farmland and olive groves in the village of Tel, south of Nablus. In June, Amnesty International accused Israel's government of carrying out a campaign of ethnic cleansing in the occupied West Bank amidst a steep rise of state-backed violence and forced displacements by Israeli settlers. Israel's revoked the protected status of Nile crocodiles to pave the way for a new prison modeled after the Trump administration's so-called alligator Alcatraz ICE jail in the Florida Everglades. The proposal by Israel's far-right national security minister, Itamar Ben-Gvir, would see Palestinians held in a prison surrounded by a crocodile-infested moat. Israeli researcher and political commentator Shael Ben Ephraim said on X, quote, "The fact that Israel's trying to surround a prison with crocodiles tells you all you need to know about these camps, which are designed to torture, rape, and murder Palestinians, often held as hostages without charges," unquote. In Ukraine, Russia launched one of its largest ballistic missile attacks on the capital, Kyiv, since the start of the war, leaving at least six people dead and dozens injured. 10 people were also killed in a Russian strike near the Ukrainian port city of Odessa. In response, Ukraine targeted Moscow with 400 drones, wounding two people, setting buildings ablaze. This is a Kyiv resident whose apartment was damaged in a Russian attack.
6: There was the first strike. The building shook. Then it was quiet for a while because the front doors had been blown off here in the hallway. Then came the second strike, and then there was a huge blast. We heard it. The building started shaking, and I could hear everything flying around.
0: A Colorado prison guard faces multiple charges, including attempted murder, after he allegedly shot a protester outside the for-profit ICE jail where he works. Witnesses say 42-year-old Brandon Booth responded to demonstrations last Thursday outside the GEO Group's Aurora ICE Processing Center by firing a single shot at protesters, then fleeing the scene. The bullet struck 21-year-old Emma Landis in the heel, sending her to the hospital. In the wake of the shooting, Booth's former sister-in-law told the Denver Post Booth was, quote, "not a good person at all," unquote. She said he'd previously slammed her into a wall, giving her a concussion, adding, quote, "this is not a person who does the right thing or respects boundaries, especially of women and kids," she said. Meanwhile, records show the ICE agent behind the fatal shooting of 25-year-old Johan Sebastian Duran Guerrero once told a court a head injury had left him with impaired cognitive functioning and memory. David Briette filed a lawsuit against the Maine Community College system in late 2023, alleging post-concussive injuries after a steel beam fell on his head during a firefighting training course. Just 2 years later, Briette went to work as an ICE officer, despite his injury and his documented history of domestic violence against two previous wives and his daughters. He's an Afghan war vet. The far-right social media influencers Andrew and Tristan Tate have been arrested in Miami after British authorities issued new rape and sex trafficking charges against the brothers. The United Kingdom's Crown Prosecution Service announced the charges Saturday.
7: 38 new charges in total have now been authorized against Andrew and Tristan Tate, bringing the total number of charges faced to 59. The charges relate to seven victims spanning a period from 2010 to 2017. I want to make it clear, there is no place for male violence against women and girls in our society, and we will continue to work tirelessly to support victims and investigate all reports made to us.
0: Andrew and Tristan Tate are dual British-U.S. citizens prominent in the far-right hyper-masculine online community known as the Manosphere. They previously lived in Romania, where in 2023, prosecutors filed a criminal indictment against them on charges including violence, rape, and human trafficking. Despite the charges, they were freed from travel restrictions in Romania earlier this year after White House officials took an interest in their case. Andy Burnham takes over as the United Kingdom's next prime minister, succeeding Keir Starmer. Burnham is Britain's seventh prime minister in a decade. He's the former mayor of Manchester, considered to be more left-leaning than Starmer. Starmer was forced to step down from office after members of his Labour Party called on him to resign after the party's huge losses in Britain's local elections. Millions of people across North America face another day of hazardous air pollution as nearly 1,000 active wildfires continue to rage in Canada. Hazardous air quality alerts are once again in effect today for major cities, including Chicago, Detroit, Columbus, and Minneapolis. Here in New York, air quality's improved, at least for now, following what officials are calling the second worst smoke event in New York City's modern history. On Friday, President Trump blamed Canada, threatened to impose new tariffs on Canada over the record levels of hazardous air. We'll have more on this story later in the broadcast. In Maine, former state lawmaker Troy Jackson has emerged as a front runner to replace Graham Plattner as the Democratic Party's nominee to challenge Republican Senator Susan Collins in November's midterm elections. Over the weekend, Jackson's campaign got a boost when several rivals withdrew from the race. Meanwhile, Jackson received broad support in county-level meetings of the Maine Democratic Party ahead of a nominating convention next Saturday. Troy Jackson's a progressive who narrowly lost the Maine Democratic gubernatorial primary when he was cross-endorsed by Graham Plattner. Plattner withdrew his nomination earlier this month after a former girlfriend accused him of rape. And New York City Mayor Zoran Mamdani says he's still looking into arresting Israeli Prime Minister Benjamin Netanyahu when he visits New York for the UN General Assembly in September. Mamdani spoke with the New York Times The Interview podcast.
8: I believe that Prime Minister Netanyahu belongs in The Hague. He's a war criminal who has been charged by the International Criminal Court. And what you will find is that is an opinion that is held by many purely because of what his actions have wrought over these last many years. I've also said that I will follow the laws that we have here in New York City, because I believe that there's an importance in following the law as a leader who presides over our city, and that's something that I plan to do.
9: Meaning? I'm sorry, I don't understand what that means.
8: Meaning that whatever the law allows me to do in New York City, that's what we will do, but we won't be writing our own laws to that end.
0: New York City Mayor Zoran Mamdani. And those are some of the headlines. This is Democracy Now!, democracynow.org, The War and Peace Report. I'm Amy Goodman. The U.S. is expanding its attacks on Iran after at least three soldiers were killed in the deadliest weekend for the United States since March. Two U.S. service members were killed in an Iranian attack on a base in Jordan. A third soldier was killed in northern Iraq during a controlled detonation of a downed Iranian drone. The U.S. identified the soldiers killed in Jordan as First Lieutenant Tyler James Feehan, 25 years old, of Hawaii, and Private Isabella Gonzalez, 19 years old, from Texas. A third soldier remains missing in action after the attack in Jordan. The U.S. has now struck Iran for 9 consecutive nights. Iran's retaliated by striking U.S. allies across the Gulf. Earlier today, Iran threatened to not allow a, quote, single drop of oil or gas to transit the Strait of Hormuz if U.S. aggression continues. This comes as Axios reports the U.S. is sending dozens of refueling planes to Israel ahead of expected increased military operations against Iran. According to Iranian authorities, at least 41 Iranians have been killed and 408 wounded in U.S. attacks so far this month. We're joined now by Toby Jones, Associate Professor of Middle East History at Rutgers University, author of Desert Kingdom, How Oil and Water Forge Modern Saudi Arabia, as well as Running Dry, Essays on Energy, Water, and Environmental Crisis. Toby Jones, if you can start off by commenting on these developments, the ninth straight night where the U.S. attacked Iran, Iran retaliating across the Gulf. The number of U.S. soldiers has increased who are killed to 17. Another one is missing. And the targeting of civilian infrastructure. Take it all on, Professor Jones.
10: Good morning, Amy. Thank you. We're at a remarkable moment. I mean, we shouldn't be surprised that the United States has escalated violence in the region. What's been on display since February when the war started, or at least the most recent round of what is a long war in Iran started, is that the United States has considerable violence at its disposal, but it has limited political capacity to dictate terms. While it had a series of nebulous objectives in February, regime change, dismantling or at least challenging Iranian nuclear capacity, what the war has come down to in the summer is essentially control over the Strait of Hormuz, which was not in question at the start of the war. The United States is unhappy that Iran has essentially emerged from months of fighting with control over a strategic waterway. The United States is frustrated by its inability to change or alter any of that. Iran sits in a position of primacy at Hormuz, and the United States is lashing out, seeking to undo that position, to challenge and to bottle back up Iran's newfound strategic influence and capacity and control over what is the world's most important energy corridor. So what we're seeing then is the United States expanding its war efforts to inflict pain on Iran, to maximize both military targeting as well as civilian and infrastructure damage, to create the conditions for the impossibility of life and to weaken the Iranian regime. It's hard to say that it's working. For 9 straight days, Iran has remained defiant and has even escalated and retaliated against not only Jordan, but also against Kuwait and more recently against the headquarters of the U.S. Fifth Fleet, the Naval Fifth Fleet in Bahrain. Iran has been steadfast. The United States is scrambling. It's hard to know where this is going to go, but it's all very disturbing.
0: And can you talk about the soldiers who have died that we know of and the missing soldier? Talk about the U.S. presence from Jordan to Iraq, where these soldiers were killed. One of them not in an Iranian strike, but when they were when they were dismantling an Iranian drone.
10: Well, Americans seem to forget the just sort of massive presence that the United States has built militarily in the Middle East, and particularly surrounding the Persian Gulf, since the early 1980s. It's been a 50-year-long project marked and sort of punctuated by conflict against Iraq, an ongoing siege and sanctions regime against Iran, but all with the idea of creating a massive military footprint in order to secure American hegemonic and political economic interests, primarily energy, but also Israeli security and American-Israeli relations, as well as American relationships with the authoritarians across the region. So that footprint has been built steadily over time, and it's more or less a permanent presence. The targeting of U.S. soldiers, on the one hand, is a normal act of war from the Iranians. They're responding to aggression against them, which they did not provoke in February, but which the United States and the Israelis believed was in their interest to pursue. And so Iran is striking out at American infrastructure. One of the most fascinating aspects of the war over the last several months is how little we actually know about the costs for both American forces and American military materiel and infrastructure in the region. We know that Iran has targeted infrastructure in the Gulf, both civilian and military, has now begun to attack Jordan. What we don't know is we don't know the scale of the physical damage that's been obscured and hidden from us from the Department of Defense and the Pentagon. I mean, Hegseth has petulantly avoided confronting or being honest with what the costs are. And the only reason we know about the deaths of these three soldiers and the possibility of a fourth is because you can't hide the returning of dead bodies. We don't know how many people have been injured. We don't know the knock-on effects in the region. We know very little. We have very little information. This has remained more or less true, both in terms of what happens on the waters of the Persian Gulf and what happens elsewhere. What Americans have probably not paid sufficient attention to is the massive vulnerability of all of these places and systems. There's a separate question of whether they're actually necessary or not. I don't believe that they are. I think Americans voted in the last election because they're tired of U.S. wars in the Middle East and elsewhere. But the reality is that there is an ongoing, physical, significant commitment by the U.S. military to the region. So it's hardly surprising that in the course of war that American soldiers would come under fire and pay a price.
0: Speaking of coming under fire, talk about what's happening to international law right now, Toby Jones.
10: Well, Look, international law remains a bedrock of how the global system is supposed to function. It establishes both a set of norms for behavior, as well as, ostensibly, a kind of system of accountability for people to behave appropriately, both in times of war and absent times of war. But what we've seen since at least the early stages of Desert Storm, the lead up to the 1991 war, and everything that's followed, both from the position of American war fighting in the region, and importantly, the way that's linked to how Israel behaves in the West Bank, in southern Lebanon, and especially in Gaza, is that international law and international norms, what might be considered war crimes, while they are very obviously being committed through the targeting of infrastructure, the targeting of civilians, ethnic cleansing in the West Bank, genocide in Gaza, ethnic cleansing in Lebanon, the targeting of water desalination, bridges, infrastructure, oil refineries, and all the sort of following environmental and social harm that comes from all of that, lays bare that the international system of international law is a system in which there's no accountability for real power in the world. The United States and Israel, they enjoy, if not absolute, pretty close to absolute impunity. And in fact, remarkably, the United States has begun talking about dismantling the International Criminal Court, not just ignoring systems of international norms and law, but actually dismantling it so that it can behave the way it wants to in the world. About 25 years ago, when I first moved to the Middle East to study Arabic in Cairo, this was in 2001 and 2002, my wife and our friends and I did a year-long Arabic language program at the American University in Cairo. 9/11 happened while we were there. The U.S. started its war in Afghanistan. Israel staged a siege in Ramallah that spring. American citizens in Cairo were concerned, and I think rightly so, predicted the kind of escalation of American imperial violence that would follow over a generation, both in Afghanistan and Iraq. We circulated a petition gathering signatures amongst other American citizens in Cairo, and it was significant enough that we got an audience with the then-American ambassador, I won't name him on air, but a George Bush appointee, with several of us in his office, and he sat us down and he rolled up his sleeves and said, nobody cares about international law. And that was a real eye-opener, and it was an important moment. It's not a system of beliefs or practices or a legal system that needs to be abandoned, but we need to reckon with how it's not equally imposed or enforced, and how people like Iranian citizens, Palestinians, Lebanese, Iraqis, and those without big enough guns are not protected by it.
0: Interestingly, Marco Rubio, the Secretary of State, said the administration will dismantle the ICC brick by brick if necessary. Meanwhile, the United Nations is calling for Iran and the U.S. to come back to the table. Toby Jones, Associate Professor of Middle East History at Rutgers University, writes frequently on oil war in the Middle East, author of Desert Kingdom, How Oil and Water Forge Modern Saudi Arabia, and Running Dry, Essays on Energy, Water, and Environmental Crisis. Coming up, we go to Houston, Texas, where protests continue over the death of Lorenzo Salgado Araujo, the Mexican father of three, fatally shot by an ICE agent as he drove to work. Back in 30 seconds.

0: Haki, or Talk, by Palestinian musician Huda Asfour, performing in our Democracy Now! Studio. To see her full performance and interview, go to democracynow.org. This is Democracy Now!, democracynow.org. I'm Amy Goodman. We go to Texas, where Houston community members continue to demand justice for Lorenzo Salgado Araujo, shot and killed by an ICE agent July 7th. He was a 52-year-old Mexican father of three U.S. citizen sons, lived in the United States for nearly 35 years, worked in construction. The ICE agents involved have not been identified. It's also unclear whether they remain on active duty or have been placed on administrative leave. The office of Harris County District Attorney Sean Teer is pursuing an independent investigation, while Republican Texas Governor Greg Abbott, a Trump ally, said Texas Rangers will investigate the fatal shooting. Advocates fear the Trump administration may attempt to withhold key evidence. The Congressional Hispanic Caucus has also announced it'll hold a field hearing in Houston Friday to hear eyewitness accounts and testimony in Salgado Araujo's killing. But three key witnesses who are in the van with Lorenzo are still being detained at an ICE jail in Conroe, Texas, run by the for-profit prison company Geo Group. One of the witnesses is Lorenzo's brother, Victor, who now faces deportation. Well, Democracy Now! Has been on the ground in Houston over the weekend and visited the community-built memorial at the site of the fatal shooting in the heart of the Magnolia Park neighborhood in the city's East End District. Democracy Now!'s Maria Inez Teresena spoke with some of the visitors, as well as Cesar Espinosa, executive director of FIEL.
1: Today we are at the memorial, the makeshift memorial, the community shrine that has been set up for Mr. Lorenzo Salgado Araujo. Apparently, from what we know, Mr. Lorenzo was coming this way, and then he U-turned, and his van ended up in this very spot. And unfortunately, this is where he took his last breaths. As you can see, you know, this is a... in the heart of Magnolia Park here in Houston, Texas, one of the first Latino communities here in Houston, people in the second, third generation, people who have maybe their immigrant parents moved here and they've grown up here. This is a very Latino part of town. And for Lorenzo Salgado Araujo, he felt like this was home. He raised his family here. And so he was at home when this happened to him. And the other thing that I was pointing out earlier was the red bricks. I mean, this is a clear reminder of community coming together to save themselves. The red brick significance is when the city of Houston refused to pave the streets in the barrio, in the neighborhood, people got together and they bought these bricks and they laid them down by hand. People like Lorenzo Salgado Araujo would have been the people who would have come together and with their hands would have built this street, would have built the neighborhood. When we came here the first time, I noticed that immediately, and it brought chills to me because it's very symbolic that this happened here. You know, one of the things we have seen, and one of the things that also brings a lot of emotion to us is seeing all the abuelitas, the mamas, the daughters, the men, the dads coming out here and taking care of the shrine. If you look at the flower, where the veladoras are, a man built that and brought that over here.
2: After we spoke with Cesar Espinosa of FIEL, community members from different parts of Houston came by Lorenzo Salgado Araujo's shrine to pay their respect.
3: My name is Sonia. I was born two streets down from here. I'm an educator, so I worked also down the street from this place. I came here today because Mr. Lorenzo is everybody's father. I'm a child of immigrants myself, and when I'm here, I'm overwhelmed with emotion because it's like if I was looking at my own dad posted up there. The amount of support that this family has gotten, it's no coincidence, and it's not by accident. It's because he's Houston's dad. He looks just like all of our parents. He has the same story, the same American dream. And today I decided to stop and come here because I just needed to pay my respects, and I needed him to know, I needed the family to know that they're not alone, that we're all with them, and that he's cared for. Sadly, after this, my dad has started carrying his passport with him everywhere he goes because he was just so struck by what happened. He's so scared. He's an American citizen also, but just afraid that somebody will profile him the same way that Mr. Lorenzo was profiled.
2: On Saturday evening, community members continued coming by Mr. Lorenzo's memorial, bringing candles, fresh flowers, balloons, and other offerings to honor him. They placed a poster that showed Mr. Lorenzo with Joan Sebastian Duran Guerrero, the 25-year-old Colombian father killed by ICE in Maine on the same week. Parents also came to the memorial with their children.
4: My name is Efrain Montalvo. We are here because we are afraid of what is happening. Like Mr. Lorenzo, we also work in construction, and we don't know if we will come back home. If we have children with us, we worry about them being stopped or that the same thing will happen to us as it happened to him. I've been here for about 20 years. I arrived to the United States around 2006. I drive through these streets every day for work. We brought a hard hat, part of the gear we used on the construction site, as a symbol of the sorrow we share with his family. This is very sad. My son is 4 years old. If immigration were to stop me, the thought of having to leave my son, I have a lot of fear. If they stop me or to leave him, there is fear. There is fear.
0: That was Efrain Montalvo, a construction worker who was at the memorial for Lorenzo Salgado Araujo, fatally shot by an ICE agent in Houston. Efrain visited the memorial with his 4-year-old son. The Salgado family laid Lorenzo Salgado Araujo to rest in a private funeral and burial Saturday. His oldest son, Ronaldo Salgado, said in social media, quote, "We played music, horses danced. We celebrated the life of the man who provided for my mom and my brothers for more than 30 years, unquote. On Sunday afternoon, hundreds gathered for another rally calling for justice and accountability in Lorenzo Salgado Araujo's death. They were joined by Ronaldo and his brother Lorenzo Jr. Protesters temporarily shut down a bridge holding signs that read "Borders kill and abolish ICE." Democracy Now!'s Maria Inez Terracena spoke with some of them.
5: ICE melts in Texas heat!
2: Chu Park in Houston ahead of the march demanding justice for Lorenzo Salgado Araujo. Several grassroots organizations have gathered here, community members. There are people holding signs saying abolish ICE, ICE out of Texas. You can hear the music in the background. We spoke to some of the activists and members of the community.
6: My name is Vivek Venkatraman, and I'm an organizer with the Party for Socialism and Liberation. ICE has not slowed its terror even one notch since the brutal murder of Lorenzo Salgado Araujo. As you mentioned, a young high school student described by his peers and his teachers as a very sensitive student was very forcefully detained at the Hobby Airport here in Houston. And of course, in the immediate days following Lorenzo's death, not in Houston, but across the country, we've seen the continuation of ICE brutality. We saw in the immediate aftermath of Lorenzo's death, the brutal shooting in the head of Joan Sebastian Guerrero in Biddeford, Maine. We saw a man in Florida fleeing ICE, hit by oncoming traffic.
2: And what has been the response of Houston officials, of Harris County officials? What power do they have to stop ICE operations here in the city and protect the community?
6: Many of the people here, in fact, spent many months at City Hall demanding an end to collaboration between ICE and HPD. And through that public pressure, the city actually decided to pass an ordinance that limited the collaboration between ICE and HPD. Almost immediately after that ordinance was passed, which took a lot of work from the bottom up, After Greg Abbott threatened to withhold some funding, almost immediately John Whitmire, the mayor, folded and the city council folded. And this is the kind of attitude we've seen from them over and over, just a complete betrayal of the people who have put them in power.
7: Vanessa Escobar Acosta. I am with Amigos de los Salgado. We are a new organization that formed on the wake of Mr. Lorenzo's death. We are strong advocates for the Salgado family. So it's composed mostly of childhood friends of Ronaldo. We went to middle school, high school together, stayed in contact throughout our early adulthood years. And it hit us as if it was our own family member when we heard the news of Mr. Salgado being shot by ICE agents. It broke our hearts as if it was in our own family.
2: Do you have family members of yours, relatives, who are afraid to go out in the street after not only the shooting of Mr. Lorenzo, but just the presence of ICE in the city of Houston?
7: I have had also family members taken by ICE and deported to Honduras. And these are folks who were on a pathway to citizenship. They were on a path to get visas or residency or whatever the respective immigration status was. They were doing things the right way. I had a cousin who was detained and deported last year in August, and another who was detained earlier in 2026, so just months after our first cousin was detained and deported. Another cousin of ours was also detained and deported.
8: My name is Alma Cooper. I'm here first because we are demanding justice for Lorenzo. But it's not just that. These terrorists coming from the government is not just in Houston. It's not just in Texas. It's not just in the United States. It's terrorism all over the world. Just look at the Marco Rubio declaration a couple days ago. It's plain and simple terrorism. They are terrorizing the entire world. So I heard the about the killing of Lorenzo Salgado the same Tuesday last week at night when the news, I was watching the news, and I mean...

0: furious because this is terrorists from the state, from the government. They want to get a criminal, get the criminal that is in the White House.
1: So my name is Lisbeth. I am 23 years old. I am here because my mom, my dad, they're both immigrants. They came to this country looking for something greater. And honestly, I feel like this whole thing is idiotic. I wish we could just work together, live in peace. But honestly, with how things are looking, we need to fight back. So that's why I'm here.
2: My name is Jorge Ojeda. When I saw Lorenzo's dead, it reminded me a lot of my dad, who goes out. Well, while my parents came in legally, that doesn't matter, because my grandpa was the one that came in illegally to make that happen. And it doesn't matter at all if you come here legally or not. You shouldn't be murdered just because you're here without a piece of paper.
3: We just received word that Lorenzo Salgado Araujo's two oldest sons, Ronaldo and Lorenzo Jr., will be addressing the crowd on the stage.
4: I really, really hoped that my dad would be the last person that this would happen to. But you saw what happened less than a week later. Out there in Maine, there is a young 3-year-old child who saw the worst of the worst. And it is terrible to think that this could happen again.
5: The number one thing I think our government fears is the people coming together, becoming educated, and having these difficult conversations with each other. And it's really important for us to stay united, to stay positive, and to keep fighting for justice. And I really only have 3 more words for y'all. I love you, Houston!
4: It's very nice to see so many people. So many people of all backgrounds, races, colors, creeds, religions come together and try to ask for what's right. Try to ask for the bare minimum, and it's going to be justice. Is that too much to ask? I hope you guys have a safe, powerful march. And thank you all for being here. For my dad, Lorenzo Salgado Araujo.

0: the streets protesting on this bridge. We want everyone in power to hear. We want everyone to hear that this is not fair. Innocent lives are being lost. Families are being torn apart. Innocent lives, hardworking people, people who pay taxes, are dying on our streets. We're not going to let that fly. We want justice now.
1: Special thanks to Democracy Now!'s Maria Inez Taracena, Nicole Salazar, and Hani Massoud in the streets of Houston. This is Democracy Now!, democracynow.org. I'm Amy Goodman. We're joined now in Houston by Democratic Congressmember Al Green, who serves on the Homeland Security Committee. On Sunday, he attended a rally for Lorenzo Salgado Araujo, the 52-year-old Mexican father of three U.S. citizens shot and killed by an ICE agent July 7th. He'd been in this country for almost 35 years. Last week, Congressman Green took to the House floor to warn of a possible Trump cover-up in the killing. Representative Green, thank you so much for being with us. If you can talk about what you are demanding now and the congressional hearing on the road in Houston that will take place on Friday.
2: Well, thank you for having me, Amy. May I please take just a moment to compliment you on the excellent reporting. That was probably the best that I've heard or read in terms of what actually happened, and those reporters should be commended highly. I'm grateful to have this opportunity to talk about the demands. The demands are very simple, a demand for justice. The justice has to include an investigation. The investigation has to be independent. It has to be transparent. It has to give us the opportunity to know what happened to Mr. Lorenzo Salgado Araujo. We still don't have all of the facts. We have what typically happens in these circumstances, which is ICE will make a statement, and then after they make a statement that appears to be bogus, they will say, wait until all of the facts are out. Well, they have rushed to judgment, and then they encourage that others not rush to judgment. But they make the initial statement that creates the confusion that surrounds a case, which is the case with what happened here. My belief is that there is an attempt to cover up currently taking place. And that attempt to cover up is something that ICE has perpetrated in other cases. We can recall what happened in Minnesota. We remember Mr. Pretty. We remember what happened with Ms. Good. These attempts to cover up have manifested themselves, and they've been exposed. And that's what's happening now. And, Amy, it's done for a given reason. You take all of the evidence, and you don't share it with any of the local constabulary. And in so doing, you can present the case to the grand jury. If you don't get a true bill, if there's no indictment, you win. If there is an indictment, it's a federal indictment. And that then allows the president to do what I call cleanup. He can then pardon the people if they are convicted. He's demonstrated that he would do this when he pardoned some 1,500 people who assaulted the Citadel of Democracy, the United States Capitol, when there was a peaceful transfer of power. So, yes, there is going to be a shadow hearing in Houston, Texas, under the leadership of the Honorable Benny Thompson, who is the ranking member, which means that if Democrats had 218 or more members of Congress, he would be the chairperson of the committee. This man has demonstrated his fairness over the years. As the chairperson of the committee, when they investigated the impeachment of President Trump, evidence that kind of led to the impeachment. So the Chicano, the Hispanic caucus will, of course, be a lead organization. as they should be. This is something that involves a community that they strongly represent. We all represent communities, but they are intimately involved, and they should be a lead organization. This will be a joint hearing here in Houston. I'm honored to sit on the Homeland Security Committee, and my hope is that we will hear from the district attorney. He has made some very bold and powerful statements. My hope is that if given the opportunity, we'll hear from lawyers and people who have talked to the persons who are presently incarcerated, the three men who were in that truck and who have given accounts that are contrary and antithetical to what the government has said. This is an important hearing. It will expose more, but it will also cause this case to remain a part of the public dialogue. Unfortunately, these things happened with a degree of rapidity such that we have one circumstance that we're trying to understand, and we find ourselves moving on to another circumstance that we don't understand. We've had something to happen now in Maine, and the cameras will move to Maine. And as a result, what has happened here will somehow become secondary or tertiary news. We have to make it primary news, and this is one of the reasons why this shadow hearing is so important.
1: Can you talk about the relationship between the African-American community, Congressmember Al Green, and the Latino community? So often attempts are made to pit them against each other. Talk about the coalescing right now in Houston around the death of Mr. Salgado Araujo.

0: continues to become a part or be a part of our lives. And that common enemy, my dear sister, is invidious discrimination. Invidious discrimination is the common enemy for Latinos and African Americans. And we have to confront this common enemy together. We cannot allow people to segregate us and cause us to believe that one is somehow benefiting from opportunities that belong to the other. We have to work together, and we are working together. I'm honored to say that the Honorable Sylvia Garcia has done an outstanding job of presenting this case to the public. She has been assisted by other people, but she's done an outstanding job. And we are working together. And yes, you're eminently correct. There have been attempts, not just with this case, but in the main, in the country, to divide Latinos and African Americans, to keep us at odds with each other, such that we don't focus on that common enemy, which is invidious discrimination. And it happens every day in the lives of these communities. People want to believe that there is no racism in the country. Well, you're wrong. They want to believe that there really is no discrimination in the country. Some people would say this, but they are wrong. It does exist. Now, does it exist to the same extent that it did some 100 years ago when we had lawful segregation, which was a form of racism? No, it doesn't exist to that same extent, but it does exist to the extent that it has an impact on the daily lives of people working in the country, and we have to fight it, and we are working together, and my hope is that this will give us greater unity. This man's life can stand for a lot of things, but in dying, he can also do something that we may not have done but for his death, and God forgive me for having to even say that, but maybe it will cause us to realize that we're all in the same boat. Some of us may be here from different places, but we're in the same boat now, and we should move together in the same boat toward liberty and justice for all.
1: Well, I want to thank you, Democratic Congressmember Al Green of Texas, who serves on the Homeland Security Committee. Again, on Friday, the Hispanic Caucus will be holding a field hearing in Houston, and we hope to have you on again soon, Congressmember Green, as you are outgoing, having lost the primary, targeted, among others, by the cryptocurrency industry. We want to talk about all that with you and your more than 20-year career on Congress and what your plans are. I want to thank you so much for being with us from Houston. Coming up, millions of people across North America facing another day of hazardous air pollution as nearly 1,000 active wildfires continue to rage in Canada. Stay with us.

Bach by Palestinian musician Huda Asfour, performing in our Democracy Now! Studio. To hear her full performance and interview, she is a biomedical engineer taught at Georgetown, go to democracynow.org. This is Democracy Now!, democracynow.org. I'm Amy Goodman. Millions across North America face another day of hazardous air pollution as nearly 1,000 active wildfires continue to rage in Canada. Hazardous air quality alerts are once again in effect today for major cities, including Chicago, Detroit, Columbus, and Minneapolis. Here in New York, air quality's improved, at least for now, following what officials are calling the second worst smoke event in New York City modern history. In Canada, the fires have disproportionately impacted Indigenous communities, forcing thousands to evacuate their homes.

0: On Friday, President Trump threatened to impose new tariffs on Canada over the record levels of hazardous air. Trump wrote, quote, the United States is being unnecessarily invaded by filthy, polluted, and unhealthy air, the quality of which is dangerous and totally unacceptable, Trump said. But Trump has not said a word about climate change, which many scientists say is a driving force behind the fires. We go now to Montreal, where we're joined by Rachel Gilmore, independent journalist, creator of Bubble Pop Media. Thanks so much for being with us, Rachel. If you can talk about what's happening in Canada, the blowback, I guess you could say, in the United States, and President Trump threatening Carney and Canada with tariffs, blaming Carney for what's happening in Canada, actually standing next to Carney and the Mexican president at the World Cup on Sunday in New Jersey.
1: Yeah, the situation in Canada is, it's horrifying. I mean, we're watching the impact of the climate crisis in real time. It's disproportionately impacting, as you noted, Indigenous communities here. People have had to flee their homes, a large number of them ending up in Thunder Bay, where there's actually not enough space for everyone. The people are camping in tents just so that they have somewhere safe to sleep that isn't their communities that they've had to leave behind because of the ravaging wildfires. As you noted, there's almost 1,000 of them burning. It's genuinely a crisis. There's lots of mobilization happening here in Canada. And the commentary from Trump was extremely offensive to a lot of Canadians. I mean, what else is new? I think, unfortunately, no one's really surprised by it anymore up here. But, you know, particularly given just days before he made those comments, a Canadian firefighter had died in Colorado fighting wildfires. So it was just extremely, extremely tone deaf. But the additional horror, I guess, of just the apathy in Trump's comments is the reality that he's not acknowledging climate change. And Mark Carney sort of did a little bit of he doesn't usually respond directly to the more unhinged stuff that Trump says, but he sort of made this this comment about how it is the climate crisis that is making the dry and hot conditions for more wildfires to be sparked when there's more extreme weather, which causes more lightning strikes. But the difficulty here is that, you know, as much as Carney's saying that in response to Trump, he's not exactly taking the climate action that we need here in Canada. In fact, quite the opposite, despite him sort of selling himself as this climate guy, leaning on his credentials from his time at the United Nations.
0: If you can talk about that, I mean, on the one hand, you have Prime Minister Carney announcing a multi-billion-dollar strategy on what he called breaking Canada's economic dependence on the U.S., which must have infuriated President Trump. But it includes a new pipeline in Alberta and building up multiple liquefied natural gas terminals. The proposed pipeline would move 1 million barrels of oil daily from landlocked Alberta to the southern coast of British Columbia near Vancouver. If you can talk more about the significance of this, Rachel.
1: Yeah, absolutely. I mean, I think a lot of us were shocked by the announcement because so many people had this idea that Carney would at least give the tiniest bit of a damn about the climate crisis. And he came out and made this announcement alongside Alberta Premier Daniel Smith. Alberta is where most of the oil is in Canada. It's where we have our oil sands. And, you know, they announced this new proposed pipeline. And what's ridiculous about it is the claim is that we need this investment in oil and gas to diversify away from the United States. But the economic case even isn't there. We just twinned a TMX pipeline to the West Coast, and just now it's starting to make about $1 billion annually. And we paid the Canadian taxpayers $34 billion for that pipeline, which means it will have to make that kind of profit for 34 more years to be profitable. And that's the previous pipeline that the Canadian people were forced to buy by a Liberal government. And now Mark Carney is saying that he's, you know, offering his full-throated support for another oil pipeline. I mean, the only way that we can actually profit from that oil pipeline is if we absolutely abandon the fight against climate change, because we would need there to be a world where demand for oil and gas continues to uptick for decades into the future to actually make money off of this pipeline. So it makes no economic sense. And obviously it is a horrific plan for the climate crisis. In Canada, our oil and gas sector is our largest source of greenhouse gas emissions. And Mark Carney is selling the snake oil solution of carbon capture and storage to go alongside the oil and gas pipeline. But he's offering a tax credit for oil companies that use that captured carbon to actually inject it into depleted oil wells, fracking out more oil that otherwise would not be able to be accessed by those companies. So they get a tax credit for that.
0: Rachel Gilmore, thank you so much for being with us. Independent journalist in Canada, creator of Bubble Pop Media. I'll be in Martha's Vineyard July 31st for the screening of Steal the Story, Please. I'm Amy Goodman. Thanks for joining us.
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1: This is Pacifica Radio's Letters in Politics. On today's show, we're joined by two social researchers who examined how people feel about others who disagree with them on politics. They conduct a focus group of self-described liberals and conservatives and found liberals actually have a harder time respecting conservatives than the other way around. The researchers are Jeff Spinner-Hales and Elizabeth Thies-Morse. Together, they have written the book called Respect and Loathing in American Democracy. They'll join us to talk about it, and we'll also take your phone calls to get your thoughts. That's next on Letters in Politics.

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2: The United States and Iran exchanged fire again overnight in and around the Strait of Hormuz, as the interim peace deal between the two countries appears to be in tatters. More from Kate Fisher.
3: I think this whole mixed signals from the White House is nothing new from this conflict. This erratic negotiating strategy that Donald Trump has shown all the way through, now you can see it again in this about-face on sanctions relief for Iran, that calling for them to be added to the Russia sanctions bill. After the administration has already reimposed sanctions on Iranian oil exports, after initially removing them during under that memorandum of understanding, which essentially seems to be dead in the water now.
2: Yemen's Iranian-backed Houthi rebels have announced a maritime embargo against Saudi Arabia. The decision today comes in retaliation for a blockade on Yemen and a recent attack on Sana'a International Airport. The embargo affects the Bab el-Mandeb Strait, a crucial waterway for global trade and gateway to the Red Sea. Saudi Arabia seeks an alternative to the Iran-held Strait of Hormuz. The blockade raises fears of renewed conflict in the region. Saudi Arabia has not responded. The situation threatens to disrupt global shipping routes and increase costs. The Houthis demonstrated their ability to disrupt shipping there during the war in Gaza. Human rights groups say the Houthi movement, or Ansar Allah, enforces authoritarian rule over roughly 70% to 80% of Yemen, including the capital Sana'a. They maintain power through a highly repressive, centralized administration backed by state media censorship, mass arrests, forced disappearances, and the targeting of civil society through its strict interpretation of Islamic law. Ukraine has launched over 400 drones toward Moscow. That's according to Russian officials. The attack comes after Russia bombarded Kyiv and other cities with ballistic missiles. Moscow's mayor reported that most drones were intercepted, but some caused injuries and damage. Ukraine's evolving drone technology poses challenges for Russia. Russia, though, has increased its use of ballistic missiles, targeting Ukraine's air defenses and infrastructure. Meanwhile, Ukrainian President Volodymyr Zelensky is holding talks to address a domestic political crisis following a government reshuffle. The reshuffle has caused protests and exposed a split between military factions. Britain has a new prime minister. Former Manchester Mayor Andy Burnham becomes the country's seventh prime minister in a decade, as Keir Starmer steps down from his role as head of the country's Labour Party. Charles de Ledesma has more.
4: In a maiden speech as Labour Party leader, Burnham pledges to restore hope across the UK.
5: We are united, and we put the power that comes from that unity at the service of people and places who have been waiting too long for politics to let them hope again. And that's what we're going to do, everybody. We're going to give them hope back.
4: Known for his Manchesterism approach, he promises to apply a place-before-politics strategy to running the country. Critics question his experience, but supporters highlight his persuasive personality. I'm Charles de Ledesma.
2: Congo's health ministry says at least 930 people have died in the country's Ebola outbreak. The ministry said the deaths were recorded out of the more than 2,300 cases confirmed as of Saturday. The Ebola outbreak that was declared in eastern Congo in May is the fastest-growing Ebola outbreak on record. Sausalito's city manager has been arrested on suspicion of burglary, local police said. Elaine Forbes began her job as city manager on July 1st. City officials said the weekend arrest was a difficult development for the city and its staff. The Marin Independent Journal, quoting a sheriff's department official, reported that authorities got a call about a burglary and found Forbes inside a yacht that didn't belong to her. Marin County jail records show that Forbes was arrested early Saturday on the Sausalito yacht harbor. City spokesman Joe Vasquez said that officials were not commenting on specific allegations. A statement issued on behalf of Forbes and her family said that she was experiencing a mental health crisis. Those are the Pacifica headlines. I'm Max Pringle.
0: Good day and welcome to Letters and Politics. I'm Mitch Jezerich. Today we're going to be in conversation about how we view people who have different political beliefs and values than our own. My guests today, Jeff Spinner Halev and Elizabeth Tice Moore, spent much time with focus groups consisting of people who identified either as liberal or conservative in trying to examine this very issue. Their findings have been put into a book that's called Respect and Loathing in American Democracy, Polarization, Moralization, and the Undermining of Equality. Jeff Spinner Halev is the Keenan Eminent Professor of Political Ethics at the University of North Carolina at Chapel Hill, and Elizabeth Tice Morse is the Willa Cather Professor of Political Science at the University of Nebraska-Lincoln. Jeff Spinner Halev, Elizabeth Tice Morse, it is my good pleasure to welcome you both to this program.
6: Thank you. Well, thank you for having
0: me. I want to begin with something that caught me right at the beginning, in the beginning of your book, and I'll quote you in a moment, but to set up the quote, you were writing about the number of books that we've had over the years of people who perhaps travel to the South, spend some time in the South or the Rust Belt or the Bible Belt and write these books sort of to let us know, the rest of us know what makes people tick from these areas. And you say this right in your introduction, quote, "Our book was born to challenge what we consider to be the anthropological assumption that we liberals are the rational ones who do not need explaining." Tell me more about that dynamic.
6: Yeah, so we have a few books, The Politics of Resentment and Strangers in Our Land, and a few others that are trying to explain conservative people, often but not always people who are living in rural areas, to liberals who can't figure out why they're voting the way they do. Because a common line, which I don't think we include in the book, is that they're obviously voting against their economic interests. You know, they're obviously doing something that is a blatant contradiction. Like, why would they put in office people who are going to pursue policies that harm them? And, you know, while we could have written a book challenging that whole assumption that, you know, why people vote the way they do, who are conservative, we decided that there was this kind of stance, you know, an epistemological stance, shall we say, which is that we liberals, we have all this knowledge and we know that they're doing something that's against their interests. And obviously, we always are rational and consistent, and we don't need explaining. And we just thought that might not be the case, right? That, in fact, maybe there's something about liberals that need to be explained as well. So our project was partly born out of that idea, like, why, you know, let's look at liberals. And of course, in the book, we've extended it to conservatives as well. But the initial impetus was, how can we explain some of the tensions within the ideas of liberals themselves?
0: Elizabeth Tice Morse, can you tell me more about what you did to examine this issue?
7: Yeah. So we ended up doing a whole bunch of focus groups, like 27 focus groups around the country. We also did surveys. We did 4 different surveys, including 2 online experiments, to really try to get at we were very interested in the idea of equality and the essential nature of equality for democracy. You can't really have democracy unless there's a fundamental belief in equality. And part of that sense of equality is a belief in respect. You need to respect other people in your political system to really have true equality. And so that was the impetus for what we were doing. And we just gathered a whole lot of data and talked to a whole lot of people. And what we heard was really, I think, caused a major shift, at least in my thinking about equality and respect and how we should be doing this in a democratic system.
0: What is meant by respect? What do we mean in this sense?
7: So we have 2 different kinds of respect. Recognition respect is just the fundamental belief that people have moral worth, have value, have agency in a democratic system. And to respect them in this way is to simply acknowledge that we acknowledge that they are have moral worth and agency in our system. And that's what we call recognition respect. And we argue that recognition respect is universal. In other words, it should not be given or taken away based on the actions of what somebody has done. It is simply universal. The other type of respect is what we call civic respect. And that is a belief that we need to truly treat people as equals, we need to be willing to engage with and listen to people with whom we disagree. So we need to be willing to engage them. We need to be willing to try to understand why they believe what they do. And that is just a kind of fundamental to respect in democracy, although we have some limitations on that.
0: Jeff Spinner-Halev, is there a difference between what you mean by respect, especially in political discourse, and, say, toleration?
6: Yes. So tolerance is an important value in many societies. But toleration really means putting up people with whom you dislike. I mean, the origins of toleration in democratic societies comes from religious tolerance, right, which is that I think your view of religion is wrong, and wrong in very deep ways. Like you may suffer internal damnation, but and as will your children. But I'm going to allow you to live side by side with me without killing you. I might own more political power than you. Of course, over time that has ended. So it's more of a grudgingly, I will allow you to live here and maybe give you equal political rights. But respect is something more robust, and is not grudging. So it is to say that you are an equal human being here, and that I recognize that we have a plurality of views, different kinds of views, and that there is a plurality of legitimate political views. And even though I may feel strongly about my own views, I can respect your views as well. And again, there are limitations on that, as Beth has mentioned, and we're happy to talk a little more about those limitations. But respect is more robust than toleration.
0: Let me ask a sort of a devil's advocate question when it comes to the need of respect in democracy. You know, again, in contrast to toleration, because I think most people would agree there must be toleration in order to have democracy. With respect, what I want to add, many years ago, 20 years ago, I was a Capitol Hill reporter, and I remember some of the old senators, you know, who've been there for a long time, talking about how things have changed and how they weren't like the, you know, when the golden era of the Senate sort of, and in Congress really, after World War II, for about, 30, 40 years. But once you really take a look at the history of American democracy, or maybe even democracy globally, it's always been full of strife and controversy and dislike of the other. This golden era of trying to find bipartisan agreements in Congress is more of a, you can make an argument, is more of an anomaly that occurred during these decades following World War II than actually the norm. So let me just, I mean, is respect that important when it comes to democracy? And haven't we always been somewhat disrespectful?
6: Well,
7: I think one of the beautiful things about the book that we have written is that we are not saying that people have to agree with the other side or sit down and really, you know, force out a compromise of some sort. What we're saying is that people need to just fundamentally respect fellow citizens. I think we are less likely to try to do things that undermine equality and citizenship in the country if we simply give each other recognition, respect. But as far as civic respect is concerned, all we're saying is that we think that people should sit down and listen to people on the other side to try to understand them. But we can walk away from that discussion continuing to just completely disagree with them. And I don't think there's, and we're not demanding that people talk to each other in a civil way, although I think that's lovely. But we're not saying it has to happen. Instead, it's about listening to the other side and being willing to engage with them. And Jeff, you can jump in.
6: Yeah. And I also want to say that there have been long stretches of time when people have not been granted recognition and respect in this country. And that has led to a civil war and to a lot of violence, you know, after the war and up until the Civil Rights Act. And of course, you know, since then as well. But when people were denied that kind of basic respect and the rights that went with it, it really erupted, understandably so. So that's not like a full bodied reason to grant respect to the other side. But I do think we do think recognition and respect is a fundamental aspect of democracy. And in the periods when large portions of our population were not granted that, it did lead, understandably, to a lot of strife. And so we do think that there's a reason to bring people together in that kind of way. But we are not against disagreement, even vehement disagreement. But at the end of the day, if people in democracy are going to get things done, they're going to have to work with opposing partisans. They're going to have to work with people with whom they disagree on some issues and work together on either the issues that they agree on or to compromise on in various ways. And so without that respect, that working together is going to be very, very difficult. Which is one of the reasons why we have a Congress that has a hard time getting things done. Not the only reason, but is one reason. So respect really is important in that way.
0: Tell me about your findings. How do liberals see conservatives? How do conservatives see liberals?
6: Beth, you want to start?
7: No, sure. So first of all, it tends to be the case that liberals believe more in respect and the importance of respect for equality than conservatives do. So there's a stronger kind of base principled belief among liberals. It's small, but it is there. But when it comes to actually granting respect to opposing partisans, there isn't really any difference between liberals and conservatives, between Democrats and Republicans. So our findings suggest that that there is this, what we call a liberal respect paradox, which is this greater belief in respect among liberals and a much more difficult time being able to grant respect to opposing partisans in the real world, everyday world. So that's one of the basic findings we have.
6: Yeah, there's some hints, Beth, you can agree with me or not, hints in our study that young college-educated conservatives are the most respectful. I don't want to exaggerate how much. And we think it's because if you're in college and you're a conservative, you're surrounded by liberals. And so sometimes you hide your views or you just talk a little bit about them. One or two of our focus group respondents, conservatives, talked about coming out to their friends. That was the phrasing that they used. They talked about losing a lot of their friends. And then in one focus group, this part is not in the book, with a bunch of what I would call sort of Marco Rubio conservatives, most of them anyway, people who did not they probably voted for Trump in the election, but not in the primary in the 2016. One of them walked out and said to me, well, I play guitar in a rock band, and shrugged his shoulders as if to say, well, you know, all my friends in the rock band are liberal, right? And, you know, like, so he had to adjust to them as opposed to the reverse, right? And so there's a certain way in which a certain kind of educated, you know, young conservative has to adjust to live in a world that's more liberal than not. So that, I think, was, you know, one part that was modestly interesting to us.
0: I want to come back to this liberal respect paradox. Basically, this is saying that liberals are more likely to value respect, but have a harder time giving it, I guess, specifically to people they see as Trump supporters or Trump voters.
6: Yeah, I'll start. I'm Beth. Well, Beth, go ahead. Beth, go ahead.
7: Oh, go ahead, Jeff.
6: So, yeah, so the differences are modest. We don't want to exaggerate them. They did come across a little more forcefully in the focus groups than in the surveys. But generally, like, when you ask people, like, when you think of equality, what do you think of? Our liberal respondents were much more likely to spontaneously say respect than our conservative respondents. When you prompt them on a piece of paper on a survey, liberals are still more likely to mark down respect, but But there, the difference between liberals and conservatives is modest. Or in the focus groups, it was much better. So liberals in the abstract believe and respect very much, and conservatives do maybe not quite as much. But yet, when we asked in the surveys if you respect opposing partisans, liberals were again by a modest amount unwilling to grant the respect. In the focus groups, it also came out that liberals really struggled with this question. In the focus groups, and again, focus groups are not a scientific sampling. Conservatives at least stated they were much more respectful, and but the liberals, I mean, some were, of course, but many were not. Many struggled. Many really struggled about it. So,
7: and I would add this, that one of our explanations, or one of the parts of what we consider civic respect, is stereotyping opposing partisans. So how much do you stereotype opposing partisans? And what we found is that overall, liberals or Democrats were more likely to stereotype very negatively Republicans and conservatives in a way that wasn't quite so true for conservatives. So we found, for example, that Democrats really thought that Republicans are uneducated and unintelligent, and, you know, that just these kind of negative views, and Republicans felt that way about Democrats much less so. Where they agreed, though, is that both Democrats and Republicans thought that the opposing party was misled by the media, you know, just everybody's misled by the media, and everybody, you know, has, you know, that follows others unthinkingly. So there are these views that suggest that there's a lot of stereotyping going on, especially on the liberal side.
0: Let me ask this question, and I'm imagining many listeners are thinking something like this. In fact, in a moment, I'll give out the phone number. We'll even take listener calls for this conversation. But I imagine many of our listeners are thinking something along like this. If I feel like, and I'm speaking as a liberal, talking about conservatives, perhaps talking about Trump voters, I feel like if you want to deport my parents, maybe demean my transgender brother, force my sister to have a baby she does not want. I mean, of course, you know, I can go on and on with all kinds of examples. I guess I feel like it's this stereotypical, anyways, conservative who doesn't respect the people I either care about or maybe respect me on who I am. So of course I wouldn't respect them as well. Did you find that within your focus groups?
7: So we get this question quite a bit, and I think there are a few things to point out in this regard. One is that we are saying we just want people to listen to the other side and figure out where they're coming from. And that can be done either interpersonally. I can talk to somebody who disagrees with me, or I can do it by reading some of the stuff that, you know, conservatives write, for example, if I'm liberal. So in that sense, you know, you don't have to directly engage with somebody. You can simply figure out what they think by reading a blog that's written by a conservative or an op-ed piece or whatever, right? The other thing is that when we ask people about their views on a lot of issues, we found that Democrats and Republicans are not nearly as far apart on a lot of issues as people think. And that's where we get to the stereotyping idea. So if we think that all Republicans are anti-LGBTQ+, we approach Republicans from that viewpoint. But if, in fact, we find out that some Republicans, quite a few actually, are pro-LGBTQ rights, you're not going to find out who agrees with you and who doesn't. There are going to be people who do and people who don't. And I think it's especially important for us to understand that the other side is not this homogeneous mass of people who all hold horrific views. It's actually a heterogeneous group, and the people hold a variety of different views.
6: Yeah, let me add a couple of things. I was trying to find a quotation in the book. I think it's in there. some of the quotations didn't make it, of course, where a black woman said, if you voted for Trump, you voted against me. And that's, you know, that's what she said. I'm going to give a slightly different response than Beth, which just is as a compliment, which is, you know, if you think everyone who voted for Trump, you know, was being, you know, horrible, disrespectful in some way, I mean, do you really think everyone should have voted for Hillary Clinton? I mean, what, you know, that's just not a possible or a plausible world. And so we have to think of the many different reasons that people were voting. So if this interview was taking place in a time machine and to go back just 1 month ago, shall we say, before July 21, when Biden stepped down, one of the things that the polls showed was that many black voters, not all, of course, were migrating to Donald Trump, as well as a large number of Latino voters. Now, right now, of course, I think things are in flux enough that I don't want to make any kind of proclamation about that.
0: Now, Kamala Harris is running for president.
6: I think some of that migration is going to reverse and go back to Vice President Harris. But certainly, Trump picked up more Latino votes in 2020 than did in 2016. And so if on our model of civic respect, you ask, you don't just say, oh my God, these are horrible people that voted against me. You want to ask, why did they do this? Why did they change? Right. I mean, we also have a bunch of, you know, Obama Trump voters, right? People that might have voted for Bernie Sanders if he became the nominee in 2016, but felt that Hillary Clinton wasn't speaking to them. I don't want to excuse. We don't want to excuse. There are racist elements in the Republican Party for sure. But we think it's too broad and too easy to say, ugh, they are all racist, because if you do that, you don't understand what's happening in the electorate. You don't understand why some black voters are voting for the other party, why some Latino voters are voting for the other party. And it kind of blocks your ability to really think clearly about what's happening politically. And so without denying that racism and sexism and other kinds of prejudice are around, we also want to say, you know, we need to understand why people vote the way they do. And finally, some people find certain issues more salient to them than others, right? And so for some people, government spending is the big issue, or immigration that is, you know, irregular or not, you know, not through legal channels. And they may not agree about some of the other issues, but parties are big tents, and you might vote for one or two reasons and not for the other reasons. And of course, for better and for worse, the economy is a big issue. And many voters, I think mistakenly, but nonetheless, many voters genuinely think Donald Trump would be better for the economy. Well, certainly better than President Biden. Whether that's true versus Vice President Harris is a little unclear now. And so for many people, that's how they vote. And I just don't think we should dismiss them. I think we want to understand them.
0: This is Letters in Politics, and we are in conversation with Jeff Spinner Halev and Elizabeth Tice Morse. Together, they have written a book called Respect and Loathing in American Democracy, Polarization, Moralization, and the Undermining of Equality. We do want to allow you to participate in this conversation if you're listening to us live in California. The rules are pretty simple. You get about a minute to make a statement or ask a question, and we ask that you be respectful, but we do want to hear what your thought is as well. Social justice is a big part of this conversation that I think we've kind of talked around it, but not specifically about it. And it's also something that liberals and conservatives have sort of very different approach with. Tell me about social justice when it comes to how liberals see it and how conservatives see it.
6: Beth, you want to start, or do you want me to start?
0: Feel free. I should be directing this so that you don't have to work it out. No, let's start with you. So, let's start with you, Jeff.
6: Yeah. So social justice is the idea that, for example, that structural injustice, structural racism are a large problem in our society, and that this means that there are structures. It's not just about individual actions, there are structures out there that need to be changed and need to be changed even radically in order for us to live in a society that treats people equally. And on the one hand, we were quite surprised. I think it was something like 60% of conservatives agreed with the idea that social injustice and structural injustice existed. And the numbers were higher, closer to 90% among liberals.
0: So the majority of conservatives do believe that social injustice still exists.
6: Yeah, according to our surveys, yes. But, and there's a big but, they think the solution is much different than the solution to the problem is much different than it is for liberals. And so when they do believe that structures can lead to injustice and inequality, but they think the change has to happen with individual attitudes. And there is, this is not so much in our surveys, but it came up in our focus groups. You know, many conservatives think that discrimination and injustice is part of the world. Their aspiration is not to eradicate it. They don't think it's possible. They do want to reduce it. And for them, it's really about focusing on individual attitudes and individuals treating other individuals fairly. And of course, for liberals, that is insufficient. That is, or for many liberals, that is insufficient. You need to focus on structural change, and you need to go as far as you can in order to make things better. And so this difference about how you view structures vis-a-vis individual actions is really a very big difference. And then the second, another difference is how they moralize the issue. And let me hand that off to Beth. Beth, you want to talk about the moralization of social justice?
7: Yeah, so while Republicans were not as anti-social justice as I think many people would guess, it is the case that they tend not to moralize it, whereas Democrats very much do. So to Democrats, we asked them if they consider this a moral issue. Do they consider this an issue about good versus evil? You know, how do they think about this? And it was Democrats who overwhelmingly said, yes, social justice is a moral issue and we have to do something about it. Republicans said, social justice, injustices exist, but to them, it was not a moral issue. They had other things that were moral issues.
0: So it kind of gets to the question I asked previously again, and a lot of our listeners won't identify as Democrats. They're definitely on the left or progressive, not necessarily Democrat or even liberal. But if we look at it in the left-right sort of lens, I think many of us on the left do look at conservatives, again, in a moral issue, because if you don't want to extend the rights to people who don't have they have political rights, and we can get into this whole conversation, but at least that we see as not having full rights, then we do think of you as being a part of the problem.
7: Yeah. So one of the things that we asked about is not just what do you think of these issues and then do you moralize them? We also asked people if they believe that everyone in our society has a collective responsibility to take care of the problem, right? We all need to chip in to take care of whatever the problem is. So for social justice, the idea was that we as a society, all Americans, regardless who you are, have a collective responsibility to try to eradicate social injustices. And if you believe that, and if you think that people on the other side aren't doing what needs to be done to take care of the problem, then you see society as not being able to correct the problems that are so apparent, right? So you tend to then blame the other side even more. So this collective responsibility, I think, further amps up our dislike of the other side and our unwillingness to engage with the other side. But I think it's important again to point out that not all Republicans believe the same things. I mean, I really do think you need to try to understand where they're coming from to get a better sense of the heterogeneity in that group.
0: Our lines are full, so let's get to some of the callers. Let's begin with Paul in Berkeley. Good morning, Paul. You are on the air with Jeff Spinner-Halev and Elizabeth Tice-Morse.
8: Hi. I haven't read your book, but I really appreciated you. You mentioned in the beginning that you went at it with the idea of really just trying to be fair and objective and look at both parties. And I guess what's disappointing to me about this conversation is that it seems like there seems to just sort of be a support of the structure of our government, which is a two-party system primarily. And I'm wondering if the issues of a radical change in government structure ever came up, or if that's something that you folks thought about or considered when you were doing your research and doing all of your outreach.
0: All right. Thanks, Paul. Let me just add to that. Did you talk to people who maybe didn't necessarily work liberal or progressive or to the left or to the right, who didn't necessarily identify with either political party?
6: Beth, do you want to answer that question? I can take the other one. I think most of them did. If I didn't, I can't remember the numbers.
7: They did. So we asked people kind of a standard question on surveys, and the question basically asks, are you a Democrat, a Republican, an independent, or something else? And then if people answered independent or something else, we asked which party they lean towards. And there's a lot of research in political science that shows that people who say they're independent or something else and then lean towards one of the parties actually act more like partisans than even weak partisans. So who knows why, but that's shown in the research. We did not ask people specifically if they supported another party, for example. Like, we didn't ask them if they supported the Green Party or the Libertarians or any other kind of third party.
6: Yeah, let me say, we did actually do two focus groups in the Bay Area, one in Berkeley and one in with a bunch of middle-aged progressives, and then one in the Bay Area with a bunch of 20-somethings, which in that one, there was a big argument. Someone got a great deal on an apartment that had much more space than he needed. And one of the progressive other people in the focus group and him got into a very vigorous debate about whether it was ethical for him to have an apartment that was much bigger than his needs, which I was amused by. But the question, says, do we accept the two-party system? And, not every book can talk about every issue. And so we did constrict our book to the assumptions of to the structure of the United States. If we had more time, more money, more resources, we could have extended this book to Europe, because I do think, and this is, a sideways answer to the question, is that it's possible that in a different kind of system, these respect questions would play out differently, because you have multi-parties, right? You have three or four different parties. And sometimes that means kind of like the populist party kind of stays at 15 or 18% of the vote. But then we had the recent elections in France where people were a little worried for a moment. So that's just to say that it's possible that in a different system, some of this would be a little different, but that would just be a different study that we just don't have.
0: Let's next go to Chaz, who is in Santa Cruz. Good morning, Chaz. You're on the air.
9: Yes, I have many problems with this study. First of all, what you, Mr. Jesuits, brought up in the last caller, it seems like it's very generalizing. And in fact, I would say it verges on the talk about stereotyping liberals. The other problem I have is within the context, you're putting this in the context of disrespect in a democracy. Well, I disrespect people who don't believe and don't want to have a democracy. So why should I respect someone according to your own parameters when they don't want to have a democracy? Also, I can't believe you're putting this out there. Have you listened to the 1,500 channels of right-wing radio, including Fox News, where they disrespect liberals all the time and call them names? How about social media? Have you been on social media and seen all the trolls that give you death threats? And it isn't liberals who attack people like Nancy Pelosi's house or drive into crowds with a car of peaceful demonstrators. It's really hard to believe your data here.
0: We got your point in. We got your point, and let me have them respond to that.
6: Yeah, so I think we recommend not being on social media. Social media is not real life. Social media is a very small slice of people that can get very, very angry. But, you know, we do put limits. We haven't discussed this so far, so this question is an opportunity to do it. You know, we do think that you do not have to respect beliefs that want to undermine our democracy or tear our democracy down. So we do make a distinction between not respecting beliefs versus not respecting people. Obviously, that can get muddied if someone has a lot of beliefs that are not worthy of respect. But a belief that we shouldn't have democracy, a false belief that people are, you know, dead people are voting or you know, illegal immigrants who are not citizens who are voting, you know, these kinds of beliefs do not really deserve respect. I will say that, unfortunately, former President Trump has convinced many people that there is a lot of corruption in our electoral system. They genuinely believe that. I don't think Trump does, and the leaders of the Republican Party understand that that doesn't exist. But many people have mistaken beliefs, unfortunately. And so it doesn't mean we have to respect those beliefs. But I do think it's worth understanding that where they come from and why they believe them. But if someone says, I don't think certain kinds of people should vote, or I don't think anyone should vote unless I win, these beliefs do not deserve respect. And we say that clearly in the book.
7: But civic respect so recognition respect is universal. We should give that respect regardless. But civic respect is towards other people. So we can give civic respect to somebody, hear what, you know, understand where they're coming from, and then say, whoa, that is just craziness, and walk away. I mean, there's nothing in our argument that says that you have to sit around and listen to or in any way accept what the other side is saying. We're just saying you have to try to understand. As soon as you figure out, hey, this person's views are nuts, then you can just walk away. And so I don't think we are demanding a lot from people. Actually, I think we're demanding very little. The other thing is that in the question, it was about that we were stereotyping liberals. I don't think we are. I mean, we have data to back up what we say, and we never say that all liberals think this or that all conservatives think that. Our view is to try to look at the data and see where people are coming from. And I think our results are important in that regard.
0: I just want to follow up on what Chaz said about media. I do follow a lot, both conservative and liberal media. And a dynamic that I have found is that most, if you do watch Fox News, it's usually other conservatives who are talking about who liberals are, right? And so if you just watch conservative media, your whole input on who liberals are comes from their opponents, from conservatives. And it's the same exact thing if you watch MSNBC or, you know, more of the liberal outlets. Again, you oftentimes, or even here, even on this program, oftentimes we'll have people on who are not conservatives to talk about conservatives. So once again, we're learning about conservatives from liberals, not from each other. And it's just, to me, it's inevitable that we are going to form skewed views about each other.
6: Yeah, no, I think that's one of the problems. I try to get off social media, particularly Twitter, and then I'm drawn back in for various reasons. And I am always struck about the proclamations that conservatives make about liberals and vice versa. And I always keep thinking, who are you talking to? And there's a way in which, you know, clickbait is important, you know, that the media, certain kinds of media, are, you know, they get the endorphin, you know, rush in their audience, you know, fear, stereotyping, all this helps them with, I mean, there's a business aspect to it, right? Helps them with their ratings, helps them, it makes
0: the more extreme a post, the more likely it's to get clicks.
6: Yes, yes. And so I don't have a solution to that, you know, and that's why I do think social media is often dangerous for that reason, because I was just talking to a friend this morning, and you know, we were saying, even if we know that Twitter is not real life, if you're on it enough, you start thinking it's real life, right? Because it just seeps into you. And so, you know, I do try to read. I read. I don't listen to conservative media. That's easier for me to do for various reasons. You know, you can skim, you can skip over when you're watching. It's harder to do that. But I do think. You know, my recommendation to people would be to find reasonable people on the other side that you can read. And you might disagree. You might not always disagree with them, but that might teach you to just disagree respectfully. And of course, and not pay attention to the most extreme people, and not necessarily listen to the caricatures of the people that you like to listen to of the other side as well. That also can be a mistake.
0: Let's next go to Frank in Oakland. Good morning, Frank. You're on the air.
10: Good morning. Hey, Mitch, Jeff, and Elizabeth. Good morning. I just look at the country, and I think that it's too divided, you know. You know, the United States already messed up Europe, messed up England with all the protests right now. I think you have to forget about your parties. Just look at what's best for the country, you know. Forget about your emotions, how you feel about who and what. And just looks what's best for the country, because if you mess up America, there's nowhere to go, you know what I mean? So I just think that now we're assassinating a president, you know? That's how crazy America is right now. I think we have to really join together as a country for the better of the country and for the better of your generation, you know, not just

0: seats on both sides of the corporate parties. One thing I notice is that it becomes like a football team, and they tend to throw out a lot of logical fallacies, especially red herrings when you try to bring out specific things. Do you not find people who have more of a developed frontal lobe and less of a bloated amygdala have an easier time not creating these prejudices and having the faculty to decipher the nuance of the various policies rather than just being on board with your favorite team?
1: All right, Matt. Thank you.
2: That's so funny.
3: So we haven't done any of the neural research. You know, we haven't run fMRIs or anything on our views, although it's something that we're talking about doing in the future. So I think it would be pretty cool to do it. But I do think that, you know, there in our focus groups, we were very much struck by people who just blew up. You know, we'd ask a question and they just, you know, really get into it. And it was very emotional. And other people who were much very kind of more sitting back and really trying to think about different ways of dealing with this idea of respect. And so I there are definite individual differences that we could look at to try to understand respect. But we placed our book in the context of the polarized American political system right now because it is so hard. It is such a difficult thing to try to respect the other side when all the research shows that we just hate the other side. It's really driven more by hating the other side than loving our own side. And so there is something going on. There are a lot of individual differences, but we haven't looked at the neural.
1: Is it natural? And I don't know if this is something you want to get into, but, you know, we have game shows where you put people on islands and inevitably they break up into two different groups and then they become rivals. And I've always heard that you put a group of people together, inevitably they're going to break up into two rival groups, if not more rival groups.
3: Go ahead, Jeff.
2: No, go ahead.
3: No, you go.
2: So one of my there's a lot of psychological literature. Beth knows this literature better than I do, although I know it reasonably well by now, that when people are in two different groups, they will root for their side more than the other side. This goes back to the 1950s when the psychologist had, you know, random set of boys and brought them to camp, and they, you know, went to two different teams, and they were all friends before, but, you know, then not during it. So one of the things that I've wondered about that is not in the book because it's kind of outside the purview of the book is whether the end of the Cold War has changed American politics. And instead of the team being the Soviet Union, we've changed the teams to be more internal as opposed to the external enemy. I don't have evidence for this, but I do wonder if that is the case, right? Because when we grew up, it was always, and there was always an agreement or overlap between the Democrats and Republicans and how they viewed the Soviet Union, right? The Soviet Union was our common enemy in some way. But now we don't really have that. China a little bit, but not really. And not even Russia today, shockingly enough, right? As we see half of the Republican Party not really being against the Russian invasion of Ukraine. And so if politics becomes a team sport, then it does become potentially problematic in that way. I don't know, Beth, what do you think?
3: I agree. And I also think the parties used to be different. You know, that used to be that the Democratic Party included Southern conservatives and Northern liberals. And that tended to kind of tampen down the dislike across Republicans and Democrats because of the makeup of the parties.
1: The parties are also, and people who serve in Congress now are also far more diverse than they used to be. Again, sort of during this golden era, even when civil rights was passed out of U.S. Congress, it was still mostly white males who were doing it. And I wouldn't argue to go back towards that, but I have wondered, because we now have such more of a diverse Congress, if that also leads to more factional fighting. Just because you have different interests.
3: Yeah, it could. And there's a lot of evidence to show that having, for example, more women in legislatures changes the policies that the legislature addresses. So, yeah, I think there's something to that.

0: We have time for one last caller. We're going to go to James, who joins us from Portland, Oregon. Hello, James. You have about 30 seconds. We're almost here at the end, but you're on the air, James.
1: Thank you for your great show. I was just rereading James Madison's Federalist Paper number 42, and we don't have time to read the whole quote, but essentially he's debating the anti-federalist objections about the slavery clause. And he goes forward to say that he has no indication that he wants to even consider their arguments because they're just not to be considered. And he kind of puts himself above even debating the issue. And it's interesting to read number 42, James Madison, on that issue. But you just wonder after the history of America whether or not we should have more fully debated that slavery clause before
0: we... It's interesting, James, and I'm just going to cut you off because we only have 30 seconds left, and I want to give them a chance to respond. But let me just also add to that, even in the in the 19th century and lead up to the Civil War, they made it illegal to even talk in Congress about ending slavery.
2: Well, they were worried that it would just lead to, people did, there were fistfights in Congress before the Civil War. And so there was a way in which they decided they were just going to table this terribly contentious issue in order to allow the other business to get done. So I'm not going to defend that, obviously, since slavery is indefensible. And when recognition respect is denied, which is what slavery certainly, denied that, then I think that lies outside this idea of respect that we're putting out there. But I will say that, there's lots of moments in the Federalist Papers, other moments, when they talk about the Senate, for example, when there was a move toward compromise. Like, not everyone got what they wanted, and they knew that.
0: I'm hearing the music come in because we are out of time. It's the tyranny of the clock. Jeff Spinner, Halev, and Elizabeth Tyson Morse are author of the book, Respect and Loathing in American Democracy. I thank you both very much for taking this time to join us today.
2: Thank you.
0: And that does it for Letters and Politics. The show is produced by Deanna Martinez. Kristen Thomas is the engineer. I'm Mitch Jezrich, and I thank you for listening.

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It is 2 p.m. coming up next, Against the Grain.

0: Today on Against the Grain, the United States spends as much on healthcare as almost half the world, yet so many Americans are unhealthy. Would universal healthcare be enough alone to rectify this costly state of ill health?
1: A RAND study showed from 1975 to 2023, we transferred $91 trillion from the bottom 90% of us to the top 1%. It's a large number. How big is $91 trillion? If you took a stack of freshly minted $100 bills and stacked them tightly, it would reach a quarter of the way to the moon. That's how much we have transferred to the top 1%, and it's killing us, and it's killing the top 1% as well.
0: Stephen Bezruchka insists that inequality is at the root of our affliction, and that taxing the rich is a necessity. From the studios of KPFA in Berkeley, California, this is Against the Grain on Pacifica Radio. I'm Sasha Lilly. Americans used to be amongst the longest-lived people in the world, but no more. Is our medical system to blame? Former emergency room physician Stephen Bezruchka addresses that question in his latest book, Born Sick in the USA, Improving the Health of a Nation. The author of many books, he's Professor Emeritus at the Department of Health Systems and Population Health at the University of Washington. Stephen, to start with, how do Americans compare to other wealthy industrial nations in terms of our longevity and well-being?
1: Well, the longevity is easy to measure because we record when someone's born and when they die, allowing those calculations to be made. So we live shorter lives. We're 44th tied with Cuba. And ahead of us in terms of longer lives are all the other rich countries and quite a few not so rich, Chile, Turkey, and Slovenia, and many others. The question of well-being is more difficult to answer because there's no standardized measure. Usually you take a sample of people in a country and ask them, how are things, so to speak. There's the World Happiness Report published every year, and that's a measure of well-being. We're down not as low as 40s, but in the latest version, somewhere in the high 20s, early 30s. And the longest-lived country is Japan. The happiest or countries are the Scandinavian ones.
0: Right, even though they get all that darkness in the winter. What about infant mortality? How does that affect longevity measures? Does it affect measures of longevity?
1: The most sensitive effect are deaths in early life. You know, by the time you're my age, living another year doesn't add much to life expectancy. But a death in the first year of life really compromises it. And, you know, we have five times the death of infants first year of life than the longest lived countries. Our infant mortality rate is about 5 per 1,000 births. And in the best countries, it's around 1. I sometimes have my students do a calculation as to how many infants die every day in this country that wouldn't if we had the best rates. And the numbers are staggering.
0: Well, given that the U.S. is a highly economically unequal society and a very socially, racially stratified one. When you're looking at numbers like infant mortality, are the infants in question those from poor backgrounds and families of color?
1: So as a general rule, marginalized infants do worse. So rich tend to be healthier than poor, but there's somewhat of a disconnect there. And people of Latinx background tend to be healthier than we gringos and gringa. It's a separate issue, but African Americans have worse outcomes, but the bad outcomes apply to everybody. Even the richest in this country are less healthy than income people in other countries. And that works across the board from infancy to old age.
0: So in other words, although you're certainly not arguing that economic inequality is not connected to outcomes in the U.S., you're saying that it doesn't simply mean that, you know, when we think about the like vast amounts of money that's spent on the medical system in this country, that that's just all going to the people at the top and their outcomes therefore are better than those at the bottom, that actually affluent people are also not doing as well as their counterparts elsewhere?
1: That's true, but you raise the important question of what do we get for the money we spend on health care? In 2024, we spent $5.3 trillion on medical care, and that represented 18% of our total economy. So it's a huge industry in this country, and that amount is about the same as what the rest of the world spends on health care. So simple logic suggests that our huge expenditure on health care has not produced good health for us, given what I've already said. If anything, you can make an argument that spending on health care distracts us from spending on what really matters. So I always, you know, with my students, they usually use language like accessing health, paying for health, getting health, insuring health. Those all relate to health care. So I constantly ask them, when they use the word health, do they really mean health care? So if you ask the question, do you want health or health care, most Americans are confused because they conflate the two terms.
0: Well, just putting that aside, if we could for a moment, because we will come back to these questions of actually what determines people's well-being. I wanted to ask you a bit more about what you just said about the vast, vast amounts of money that are spent on medical care in the United States, which you're arguing does not make people healthier. But just so we understand the kind of landscape of that spending, those huge amounts of money, where do they go? Do they tend to be spent on the very wealthy in our very unequal society? Or is that spending also lower down on the social hierarchy?
1: We spend perhaps a quarter of that amount on the administrative bureaucracy. You know, I get so many pieces in the mail that are computing various aspects of healthcare spending. So just the bureaucracy consumes a large proportion of that, 20 to 30%. A large part of it goes to hospitals, to and a variety of others that are in there. You know, we have a profit care system. So we have enormous profits within the system. And so this has resulted in medical care being a great place for private equity funds to park their investments. Private equity funds are those not traded on the stock exchange. It's where the very rich put their money. And these funds invest in a hospital. They cut costs and lay off workers. And eventually it becomes profitable to close down the hospital. And this is especially happening in rural areas. So what you find is that the stalwarts of healthcare are more or less being decimated, especially in rural areas. And as I said before, people want access to healthcare. The belief is that it's the most important factor in producing health. And so when you can't have access to healthcare, That's a very stressful experience and takes its toll.
0: On the left, there is the notion that in looking at the vast amounts of money that are spent on medicine in the United States, the for-profit system that that's embedded in, and the fact that, of course, so many people can't afford health insurance or paying vast amounts of money for their health insurance, that it would seem like the answer, therefore, is universal health care. And although I know you are not suggesting we shouldn't have universal health care, can you explain why you don't think that's enough?
1: So we can study what is the impact of health care on health, health care being the system we've described, and health measured by mortality. I worked as an emergency doctor for 30 years, and the easiest diagnosis I could make in the emergency department was that somebody was dead. It's hard to fake. So mortality became the important measure of someone's health. If you're dead, you can't be healthy. So what is the impact of medical care on averting death in the United States? Essentially, nobody claims it to be much higher than 10%. In other words, about healthcare can avert about 10% of mortality in this country. You find this published, for example, the Department of Health in Minnesota has a pie chart that it's published showing that clinical care amounts to 10% of health outcomes. Well-being is a different measure. As I said, it's much softer than mortality. So we should have in this country a universal healthcare system that is free at access. Everybody has. And a small detail often ignored is that at the government level, we already spend more per person on health care than the countries that have universal health care. So we can, you know, there's no question we can afford it, since at the government level, we already spend enough money. It's just that we have to take the profit motive out of it and not make it a health care insurance scheme, but have some other mechanism in place to make it available to all.
0: You've been making the distinction that health insurance or health care coverage is not the same thing as good health, or doesn't translate, you know, automatically to that. And I wanted to ask you, to what degree do you think that some people at least get too much medical care treatment through this system, and how can that affect their overall health and well-being?
1: A very important point. If you think you're healthy, you haven't had enough tests yet. By doing enough tests, scans, whatever, we can find something wrong in everybody. And then that means we have to, if it's affordable, we have to track those abnormal values down. And that can lead to various outcomes that I call medical harm. Here I have been working as a doctor for so long, and I came to realize that medical care can harm in addition to help. First studies came to national attention around 2000, the Institute of Medicine's report, To Err is Human. And they estimated somewhere around 100,000 deaths in the study sample a year could be attributed to medical care. As we looked more into it, we found medical care to be a big killer. Marty McCarry, who is now the head of the FDA in the Trump administration when he was a surgeon at Hopkins, wrote a paper published in the British Medical Journal saying that medical care was the third leading cause of death in the United States. He was referring to medical harm. You don't find the phrase medical harm much. You find the phrase patient safety. You know, we've sort of sanitized the term.
0: I'm speaking with Stephen Bezruchka. He is Professor Emeritus at the Department of Health Systems and Population Health at the University of Washington. We're discussing his book, Born Sick in the USA. I'm Sasha Lilly. This is Against the Grain. What you just said, that possibly a third of deaths in the U.S. could be attributed to medical harm, is astounding. And I wanted to ask you about the trajectory, not just of medical harm in particular, but of health in the United States. Because if you're looking at the present, as you've laid out, it's dismal. The U.S. comparing so poorly against not just advanced industrial countries, but even middle-income countries like Thailand. Which leads to the question, is this something new in the United States? Have health outcomes historically been poor if we look over the last century, or has something changed?
1: Something has really changed. Back in the 1950s, we were one of the healthiest countries in the world by longevity. Now, I coined the term Health Olympics some time ago. If health were an Olympic event and the race was how long you lived, life expectancy, we would have been in the competition back in the 1950s. We might not have got the gold medal, but certainly in the top five or so countries. This is well documented. Then in the subsequent years, other countries saw greater health improvements, that is, greater declines in mortality than we did. The race was sort of reasonable up to around 1980. We were still in the running. But after 1980, our health improvements really started to stagnate. And actually from 2015 and beyond, we dropped a little. Before COVID, in other words, we had a big drop with COVID. There was a recent report that our life expectancy is now the highest it has ever been. That is, it has gone back to what it was in 2015 before we started our decline. But then it was way lower than all the other rich countries. So what's happened is that the health improvements that other countries have seen have not happened here. And this, despite the huge expenditure on healthcare, so simple logic suggests healthcare has been only a minor player in that process.
0: What does height tell us about health and the changing health of people in the United States?
1: So there's a branch of investigation called oxology, A-U-X-O-L-O-G-Y, which is using height as a surrogate measure for health. And for most of human existence, we lived as forager, hunter, hunter-gatherer societies. We only left that realm of existence 10,000 years ago with the development of agriculture. And we don't have mortality outcomes for the hunter-gatherers for the last few hundred thousand years, but we do have skeletal remains to measure. And so if you take the femur, the thigh bone, the long bone, and measure it in skeletal remains, and you date those remains, you find that the femur shortened after we made the progress of developing agriculture, if you call that progress. So skeletal height declined after agriculture, and it's only in the last couple of hundred years that heights have started increasing. The United States wasn't doing too badly in the late 1800s for skeletal height, but now we're way behind all the other rich countries and quite a few others. In other words, we're not as tall as we used to be, and so that is, using a surrogate measure for health, confirming everything else that I've said.
0: Though some listeners might wonder if some of that height change might have to do with immigration, people coming to the United States from countries where people are shorter, given that the U.S. has, until recently, had higher rates of immigration.
1: Immigrants tend to be healthier in the United States than those who didn't immigrate. You see this with the Latino population that I mentioned before. They live longer lives than those of us who don't have that background. And they tend to be poorer, you know, the Latin immigrants or the other immigrants. And so why would that be? Well, this brings up the important concept of culture and social support. And I can relate to this as an emergency doctor. You know, having in the emergency department, if there was a Latino patient, they were never alone. They were surrounded by friends and family. Meanwhile, in the next bed would be a white guy moaning alone. So the social support that people of Latinx extraction have really does an awful lot. Again, I don't say anything that I don't have many rigorous studies to back up. And so that's one that certainly shows that social support can buffer many bad things, you know, like smoking and obesity and other factors. So we should let more immigrants in as we improve our health status.
0: What about racism, which obviously immigrants do have to face, and other people of color in the United States? How significant is racism as a factor that affects people's overall health and well-being?
1: It's huge. Something that does gain national attention is maternal mortality, deaths of women in childbirth. And by and large, as I said, richer people tend to do better than poorer people, with the exception that I mentioned about Latinos. For African American women having babies, the relationship between their education is such that, yes, a college-educated African-American mother will have a slightly lower maternal mortality than some who didn't graduate from high school. But the best outcomes for highly educated African-American women from childbirth-related mortality is worse than all the other racialized groups of any educated level. So that's just a striking example of how racism really plays out in having remarkably worse health outcomes.
0: How does racism correlate to environmental hazards, which are a factor that you write about that can shape people's health in the United States? Obviously, people of color and poor people often live in greater proximity to environmental hazards.
1: What happens is that environmental racism or environmental justice has racial people of African Americans and other marginalized people living in environments where there's more pollution. The really important factor that's been studied is small particulate matter pollution, little particles less than 2.5 microns. You can't see them. They're much smaller than the diameter of a human hair. So you inhale these particles and you're really not aware of doing that. But because of redlining and other discriminatory practices, marginalized people live near more pollution, and their health suffers from that as well.
0: How does where you live in the U.S. affect how healthy you are? You know, you're saying generally, if you compare people in the United States, including affluent people, to equivalent populations in other countries, that people in the U.S. are less healthy. Does it vary depending on what states or what counties you live in?
1: Absolutely. There's a map in the book in which I have counties in the United States and their life expectancies. And there's almost a 30-year range in life expectancies at the county level across the nation. So where is the good health? The highest life expectancy is concentrated in the rich counties in Colorado, Summit County, and places where near Aspen, where the rich live. Only a couple hundred miles to the northeast of that is Oglala Lakota County in South Dakota, where Pine Ridge Indian Reservation is located. And they have the worst health outcomes in the country. And the life expectancy on Pine Ridge is about 56 years or so. So a small geographical distance separates huge inequities in health outcomes. More broadly, the Mississippi Valley, extending up into Appalachia and the southeast of the United States, is where the worst health is concentrated. And the upper Midwest, by and large, has pretty good health outcomes. California, on the left coast, so to speak, does pretty well. Our longest-lived state is Hawaii. And it has been for quite some time. It also happens to be, depending on how you characterize racism, one of our least racist states. And in the book, I talk about how the Department of Health in Hawaii has a mountainside graphic that situates the basic ideas that I've been talking about of what is most important for health and least important.
0: How much would you say those differences that you've just been describing are differences related to class inequality and the ways that racism is embedded in class inequality, like when you're describing, you know, Appalachia or Native American reservations, certainly some of the poorest people and most certainly in the case of indigenous people, the most marginalized and abused people in society in the United States.
1: I mean, you've said it. You can relate all of this to class and to class differences. Class distinctions are really critical in understanding health outcomes.
0: So let me ask you more about that. So, you know, the United States, of course, is singularly unequal compared to other advanced industrial countries. But you're also arguing, you know, so if someone's wealthy, it isn't simply access to health care or health insurance that is a determinant for whether someone is healthy or not, that 10% of health can be attributed to one's access to the medical system. So if that is the case, what are the drivers for these differences between people based on class, based on inequality?
1: Well, a lot of it is reflected in the title of my book, Born Sick in the USA. By the time you're born, a large proportion of your adult health has already been programmed. I make the argument that the first 1,000 days after conception is when roughly half of your health as an adult has been determined. So we have to look at, say, the first 9 months when you're in utero and the first couple of years afterwards. You know, by the time you're blowing out two candles on your second birthday party, a large proportion of your health is determined. So what impacts that? Well, stress. Stress is really the critical factor in a society that programs health outcomes through a variety of different mechanisms. Studies show that, you know, we're basically here to survive, to reproduce, so the species doesn't die out. So in utero, if the mother is under stress, she transmits stress hormones to the fetus through the placenta. Stress hormones tell the fetus, hey, you know, it's a tough world out there. I better mature my organs quickly and pop out early to survive, to reproduce. And once I've had a baby, then my work is over, so to speak, and my grandmother can raise the baby and so on. So that's the first 9 months. Stress really has an important impact. And the next 2 years, similarly, it creates a lot of the biological ways in which we develop, how our organs suffer from various inflammatory disease causes that lead to the chronic diseases of old age. And so healthier societies privilege that early period. How do they do that? Well, there's only two countries in the world that don't give a working woman who's pregnant paid time off after she has her baby. One is, of course, the United States. We say we can't afford that. The other is Papua New Guinea, half of a big island north of Australia. So we don't support early life as a national policy. Now, a few states, and California was first, have small paid maternity leave policies. None of them are longer than 12 weeks, which is the minimum that the other countries, pretty well all the other countries in the world, have as a national policy. So healthier countries privilege that period, and they do it through government expenditures. You know, the Scandinavian countries are, as I said, have the highest well-being. They also have very good health outcomes. Take Norway or Sweden. They spend more government money on the first year of life than in any subsequent year. The U.S. spends much, much less money per person than the Scandinavian countries. And we spend it on remedial actions in their teenage years to try and help all the damage that was done earlier. Our priorities are wrong. You know, we're just not looking at what matters most and trying to influence that.
0: Well, going to the point you've just raised about maternal or parental leave and its importance, you talked about the importance of the period of pregnancy for the ultimate health outcome of the person being gestated. But why are the first several years of life so important to someone's long-term health outcomes?
1: Well, think about early life after you're born. What happens in the United States is that we have a variety of family arrangements that are very dysfunctional. Divorce is very common. Infants and children are raised by different people, sometimes the grandmother, sometimes a neighbor. We even have the phenomenon of baby boxes where you can take your baby, if you can't take care of it, and put it in a little box and go away. This is a phenomenon that is really hard to believe, but there are hundreds of baby boxes in different locations in the United States. You abandon your baby, somebody comes and takes the baby out. This is an organized process and raises it in foster care. It's hard to imagine how that can be a healthy process. What's really important in early life is secure attachment. In other words, when you're born, a baby doesn't have good vision. It can see contrast. One of the important things of contrast it needs to see is a single pair of eyes. Remember, we're the only primate with white sclerae. You know, look in the mirror and you have whites in your eyes. So the baby can focus on that contrasty thing, a pair of a caregiver's eyes. John Bowlby, in studying orphans after the Second World War, found that if an orphan was with a single pair of eyes in the first year, that led to much better health in later life. That's where the phrase secure attachment first came about. Secure attachment means the baby and the child it becomes can explore its surroundings, knowing that there's a secure base it can return to. There's insecure attachment in various forms, and those lead to poorer outcomes in health in later life. A colleague of mine did a study on attachment and mortality from diabetes, and children, adults who as children were not securely attached, had higher mortality from diabetes than adults who as children were securely attached. So it's a very important process. And that's just one example of something that happens in early life that produces good health later.
0: Stephen Bezruchka joins me today. We're discussing his book, Born Sick in the USA, Improving the Health of a Nation. This is Against the Grain. I'm Sasha Lilly. So, Stephen, you were talking about stress, the importance of stress in the early lives of people. But of course, stress is something very widely felt by people in the United States. You actually call stress the 21st century tobacco. Of course, tobacco in the 20th century killed so many people in the United States and around the world. But of course, there are populations of other countries that have to deal with more extreme poverty or with war. Why are Americans so stressed?
1: First of all, stress is a soft measure. You know, you only, so you ask people in a sample, how stressed are you and so on. And the studies show that the United States is somewhere in the top 5 or 10 most stressed countries in the world. And then you have to ask yourself why. We have all of these conveniences that should make life really easy. You know, you can order anything on a phone and have it delivered to your door. How can life be so stressful here? Well, inequality is a very stressful condition. That is, those of us who are lower down, lower incomes, lower status, that's a very stressful situation. And especially in the United States, where being successful depends on what you do as an individual. That is, we're taught that in early life. We're a country of individuals, and what you become depends on your efforts. That, of course, is a myth. But we blame ourselves for not achieving what others have. And this goes all the way up to the top. You know, the rich feel highly stressed out too, even though they have vacation paradises and servants at their beck and call. It pervades all across the country. This isn't healthy, as I said. It causes most of the diseases that we suffer from in later life. And we also try to cope with stress in unhealthy ways. We consume about 80% of the world's opioids. We're about 4% of the world's population. Why do we consume so much of these drugs? And opioids used to be available easily by prescription. That source is now much less available. But there's a huge trade in the substances, and along with fentanyl being added to the mix, it's easy to overdose and kill. But opioids are very good for treating pain or anxiety. I mean, pain is in two forms, physical pain and social pain. Social pain being lower down on the hierarchy and blaming yourself for not being what others can be. That's one way we cope, is with drugs. Another way is with violence. You know, we have high levels of violence in this country, and many studies show that the amount of inequality in a society programs violent outbursts. You know, we used to feature mass shootings on the front page of newspapers, but they're so commonplace now that they're only reported. Today's mass shootings are this and that. What is never reported in the mass shootings are the studies that link mass shootings to income inequality at the local level, where you have more inequality and the presence of high incomes, more people are going to take it out and kill others as a way to try and redress the inequality. It's a horrible system, and it all comes down to the huge amounts of stress in this society. It's also profitable because we have so much in the wellness industry trying to help us relieve our stress. And we're also bombing boats in the Caribbean that are supposedly trying to deliver drugs to help us relieve our stress. Never asked is the question, why is the demand for the drug so high in this country? That's what we should be asking rather than trying to change supply.
0: Right. And of course, there's quite a crossover between not just the parts of the system that are for profit that benefit from pharmaceuticals or healthcare, but also the tremendous revenues of the wellness industry, which has crossed over to the political right in recent years. I wanted to ask you about measures of mental health. How do those compare between the United States and other equivalent countries, equivalent in the sense of income?
1: I think I can make the statement that the United States has the most mental illness of all countries. The first studies emerged in 2004, a very comprehensive study that did interviews in some over 15 countries by having people go to homes and assessing what's going on there. And the United States in that study, published in the Journal of the American Medical Association, had the most mental illness. About 7% of homes had significant mental illness, and also paradoxically the most treatment. They also assessed that. And we led in the different categories of mental illness, except one, drug abuse, which was higher in another country. Well, that's just one study, but that there is a whole literature. Harvard has a big center on mental illness, and they have a website with all sorts of material there. So why does the United States have so much mental illness? Well, it's part of the same process that I've been describing. We consume half of the world's psychopharmaceuticals. And obviously, with such high consumption and still having so much mental illness, they're obviously not working. We're supposed to be happy. When people aren't happy, they want some treatment for that. The idea that mental illness is a result of a chemical imbalance in the brain is one of those urban legends. There's really no evidence for that, but it's really good for people to say, the reason I'm depressed is because of this chemical imbalance, but you can't find support for that. So I think America is driving us crazy, is how I titled the chapter.
0: What about obesity? Obviously a very tricky subject, but, you know, Americans stand out as a population where there are high levels of obesity. To what do you attribute that?
1: So I would attribute it, again, to the stress in our society. What happens when you're stressed is you secrete cortisol. It's sort of the chronic stress hormone. Well, ways of decreasing cortisol secretion include eating fat and sugar and salt. Well, we have the most obesity, I can argue, pretty well all countries in the world, and we have the high stress that I mentioned, and we have a huge industry out there to satisfy our needs for food. You know, it used to be that we ate meals together as a family at, you know, breakfast, lunch, and dinner. Now we have food available 24 hours a day. You know, the fast food places are open all the time. You can have your food delivered to your house. And you want more and more of this stress-relieving stuff called comfort foods, you know, those high in fat and sugar. So that leads to our getting bigger and bigger and bigger. And the solution is, again, requires addressing the fundamental issues that address health in this country. Sure, we have these GLP weight loss drugs now. Whether or not they're going to be effective remains to be seen. There's a huge industry scaling up to provide these all the time. But it's like any other drug solution to our problems. We'll find it doesn't really produce the outcomes that we hope.
0: Well, then, Stephen Bezruchka, what can be done to improve our well-being and health, given that we live in such a highly unequal society?
1: So the simple solution is to decrease the gap between the rich and the poor by taxing the rich. Here in Washington State, we just passed a millionaire's tax. That's really astounding. So tax the rich. You know, we have willingly given up an enormous amount of money to the rich without much complaint. A RAND study showed from 1975 to 2023, we transferred $91 trillion from the bottom 90% of us to the top 1%. It's a large number. How big is $91 trillion? If you took a stack of freshly minted $100 bills and stacked them tightly, it would reach a quarter of the way to the moon. That's how much we have transferred to the top 1%, and it's killing us, and it's killing the top 1% as well. So to get around that, we need to tax the rich. With the money we gain from that, we need a lot of social spending, especially on early life. Let Papua New Guinea be the only country without a paid maternity leave policy.
0: Of course, you're describing something that is a political question, right? And a very difficult one at this point. But if we were to remake how health is cared for in this country, how would you see the vast amounts of money that are going to the medical system right now? How would you reallocate that?
1: If you look at how much social spending a country does and how much it spends on medical care, the United States is a big outlier. We spend all this money on medical care and very little on social spending. So that's what we really need to do. Put the money into a variety of social policies. I mentioned the early life ones, redress racism. For example, the idea of reparations for the ills of racism. William Darity, a professor at Duke University, suggests that we take anyone who's had a slave ancestor and give them a redress of wealth so that they come into the same level of wealth as the white population. So that would be an example of a reparation that would be social spending that would not only improve the health of the African Americans, but as countless studies show, it would improve white health as well. I mean, there's nothing wrong. There's nothing to not be positive about in that solution. Decreasing inequality

0: country. That is, by decreasing inequality and using the proceeds for social spending, you don't have to then try and tell people to go to an exercise studio or hire a trainer or all of the things that we try to do in the wellness industry to decrease our stress. It's a secondary benefit that happens just from decreasing inequality. Inequality is sort of the basic ill in this country that we need to redress.
1: Well, let me end by asking you about the future. So you were describing the trajectory of the United States, and you argue in the book that a change happened in the 20th century, that people born, say, in the 50s or before were healthier, the population was taller. So when we're thinking about aging populations, someone who was born then, say someone who is 80 or 70 right now, would that mean that they would have, over their lifetimes and their longevity, better outcomes than the people who are on their way to getting older but were born in a less auspicious period of American history? In other words, more recently.
0: As Yogi Berra said, it's hard to make predictions, especially about the future. But the benefits for old people are modest. The benefits for those yet unborn are huge. Another thing I talk about in the book is that stress before you're conceived, before your mother and father produce the zygote that becomes you, we now have many studies showing that stress in that period has really detrimental health effects and maybe even stronger than the stress after you're conceived. The hard part of all of this is that the prescription I am suggesting, namely decreasing inequality and spending it on social factors, that's not going to impact those of us currently alive as much as it's going to impact our children, our unborn grandchildren and great-grandchildren. The benefits are in the future. And so the immediate return will be there. It's just going to be much better for future generations.
1: Well, given the state of the world we're leaving to those generations, it sounds like the least we can do. Stephen Bezruchka, thank you so much.
0: I appreciate the opportunities. Thank you, Sasha.
1: Stephen Bezruchka is Professor Emeritus at the Department of Health Systems and Population Health at the University of Washington, author of many books, including Inequality Kills Us All. We've been discussing Born Sick in the USA, Improving the Health of a Nation. You've been listening to Against the Grain. I'm Sasha Lilly. Thanks so much for listening, and please tune in again next time.

I was invited to the State Young Writers Conference out at Cheney, which is at Eastern Washington University. And I didn't want to embarrass my son, you know. And I was going to behave myself because I had to live there then. It was a chore. But I got on the stage. It was an enormous auditorium. There are 2,700 young faces out there. None of them with any prospects anybody could detect. And off to the side of the stage was the suit and tie crowd of people from the school district and the principals, and the main speaker following me was from the Chamber of Commerce. Well, something inside of me snapped. And I got to the microphone and I looked out over that multitude of faces and I said something to the effect of, "You're about to be told one more time that you're America's most valuable natural resource. Have you seen what they do to valuable natural resources? Have you seen a strip mine? Have you seen a clear cut in the forest? Have you seen a polluted river?

Don't ever let them call you a valuable natural resource. They're going to strip mine your soul. They're going to clear cut your best thoughts for the sake of profit unless you learn to resist. Because the profit system follows the path of least resistance. And following the path of least resistance is what makes the river crooked. Well, that was great. Gnashing of teeth and rending of garments. Mine. Was born to the door, screaming epithets over my shoulder, something to the effect of, make a break for it, kids. Flee to the wilderness. The one within, if you can find it. Well, I wrote them a nice letter, though, as I oozed out of the state, headed for Nevada City. I sent it to their little literary magazine. I respect kids. I love especially little kids. Little kids are... holes. But they're their own. See, it's when you grow up and somebody else's.

0: Welcome to 2026 Talks, where we're following our democracy in historic times.
1: People in this country deserve to have health care. We deserve to have people in government that are not giving tax cuts to the ultra-wealthy in this country on the backs of health care.
0: Former Maine Senate President Troy Jackson has effectively secured the Democratic nomination for Senate. More than two-thirds of the delegates at county-level meetings pledged their support to the logger and labor leader over the weekend. He's a close ally of veteran and oysterman Graham Plattner, who dropped out following a rape accusation. Jackson is likely to run a similar progressive campaign when facing five-term incumbent Republican Susan Collins. Newly named South Carolina Senator Darlene Graham Nordone is considering running for her late brother Lindsey's seat. Graham Nordone was praised by South Carolina's other Republican senator, Tim Scott, who asked, quote, "Why not her?" President Donald Trump has also endorsed her. Polluted water and extremely high cancer rates are a touchy political issue in Iowa, where farmers use a lot of pesticides. Federal data shows that Republican Congressman Zach Nunn has taken big donations from agrochemical companies, and he has supported their efforts to get legal immunity from cancer lawsuits. He says they're part of a broad coalition backing his work on the House Agriculture Committee. But Sam Bernhardt, with Food and Water Action, doesn't buy that.
2: Representative Nunn has put his corporate donors ahead of the interests of Iowa working families when it comes to the issue of pesticides and protecting Iowans from pesticides.
0: Nunn's district, encompassing Des Moines and south of town, is considered a toss-up, and his Democratic opponent is raising a lot of money. Democratic Pennsylvania Governor Josh Shapiro is pouring more than $3 million into a coordinated campaign to win four congressional races in both chambers of the legislature. Analysts say success could burnish Shapiro's reputation as a battleground leader if he enters the presidential race. Next month, Maryland lawmakers will take up 2028 redistricting in a special legislative session. A judge has ruled its districts must be compact, contiguous, and mindful of external boundaries. Democratic lawmakers want to nullify that ruling with a constitutional amendment that makes partisan gerrymandering less vulnerable to legal challenges. Joanne Antoine with Common Cause Maryland says that's the trend since the Supreme Court weakened the Voting Rights Act, but by itself, that's not enough justification.
3: Marylanders should be the ones to decide whether or not we want to amend our Constitution to allow us to explore mid-decade redistricting next session. So I think that it is a better route. My hope is that this is a process that allows for public participation.
0: Maryland Republican lawmakers argue such redistricting would disenfranchise hundreds of thousands and silence the voices of conservative Eastern Shore voters. The New York Times says FBI agents have been told not to investigate charges of violence and assault against ICE. The White House denies the report. In Miami, U.S. Marshals arrested brothers Andrew and Tristan Tate, right-wing social media influencers who promote male dominance, misogyny, and wealth. The U.K. is seeking their extradition on rape and sex trafficking charges. I'm Simone Perez for Pacifica Network and Public News Service. 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

0: 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It is 3 o'clock. Coming up next, this week's edition of Law and Disorder.
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2: Today on Law and Disorder, we'll examine the controversy whether Jewish and Israeli writers are being excluded from the American publishing industry. We'll be joined by Professor Danao Mengistu, who resigned in part over this controversy. PEN America is the international writers' organization dedicated to freedom of expression. Then we'll learn more about the decriminalization of the sex worker industry. Our guest is Professor Alex Vitale, the co-producer of a new documentary titled Sex Work, It's Just a Job. Professor Vitale argues that the moralistic view of sex workers detracts from their lived experience and creates a more dangerous environment for them.
3: Stay with us.
2: I'm Stephen Rohde, retired civil rights lawyer and author on issues of civil liberties. Last week, on July 9, a long-simmering controversy burst into the headlines, pitting allies of robust freedom of expression against each other over how writers, publishers, and literary agents should respond to Israel's genocide in Gaza. The dispute came down to a fundamental question: should a boycott be imposed on Israeli and Jewish writers? The dispute was so divisive that Professor Danao Mengistu resigned as president of the free expression group PEN America. We're very pleased to be joined by the professor today. He is the John D. and Catherine T. MacArthur Professor of the Humanities and director of the Written Arts Program at Bard College, where he's taught since 2016. He's the author of 3 novels, all of which were named to the New York Times Notable Books. A native of Ethiopia, he came with his family to the United States at the age of 2. The professor is also a freelance journalist. His articles and fiction have appeared in the New York Times, The New Yorker, Harper's, Granta, Jane, and The Rolling Stone. He is a 2012 MacArthur Fellow and recipient of a Lannan Literary Fellowship for Fiction, a National Book Foundation 5 Under 35 Award, the Guardian First Book Award, and the Los Angeles Times Book Prize, among other honors. He was elected president of PEN America in December 2025, having served on its board of directors for about a decade. Professor Mengistu, welcome to Law and Disorder.
4: Thank you very much for having me. It's a pleasure to be here with you.
2: Last Thursday, PEN America released an article with the headline, A Silent Moratorium, describing how Israeli and Jewish authors have experienced what it called harassment and professional challenges since the Hamas-led attacks on October 7, 2023, and Israel's brutal retaliation. In an early section, PEN said that boycotts, such as those employed by pro-Palestinian activists, represent a threat to the free expression rights of writers. You called PEN's approach unethical, and you promptly resigned as president of PEN. Tell us why.
4: Of course. I should be clear. I think, as you noted, I've been a member of PEN America's board for 10 years, and during that 10 years, the organization faced numerous challenges and crises. It faced a boycott in which hundreds of writers refused to work with the organization because they, in my opinion, rightfully believed that the organization had failed to equitably and ethically respond to what was happening in Gaza. So I've never given up on the organization. I stayed with the organization when very few writers would. And when it came time to rebuilding the organization and trying to actually reach out to writers and trying to restore credibility to the work that PEN America has done, I was the first person out there doing that work. I went to I don't know how many conferences, placed I don't know how many phone calls, emails to writers, advocating for the, not only the organization's values, but for the way the organization would put those values into practice. So my resignation was anything but prompt. It was something that I would have obviously preferred not to have happened. It's something that I tried very hard for many months to avoid from happening. It comes to a point in which it became impossible for me to defend the organization's work and to stand in front of it and say, Pen America is acting equitably and in line with the charter and mission that have been the organization's guiding philosophy since its inception. This particular report that was released for me was an extension and a continuation of a practice of unequal and unethical response. And seeing that happen, so my resignation was really anything but prompt. And for me, this most recent publication, it was a continuation of Pen America issuing reports and putting forward advocacy that wasn't equitable, that ignored not only the organization's historical record on some of these issues, but also the potential consequences of and sort of real legal risks to free expression that a document like this could support. And as a free expression organization, there's obviously lots of different competing values that have to be weighed. But for me, and I would imagine most people, the most serious threats to our free expression rights, towards our collective free expression rights, are those that originate with government censorship. And for a free expression organization, to put forward any work that might actually support what is already a clearly documented history of suppression of protected constitutional speech, for me was untenable to maintain my position within the organization and to pretend like this wasn't happening.
2: So let's take a deeper look at the Penn article and get your reactions to several statements made there. That article explained that in interviews with more than 30 Israeli and Jewish writers and literary professionals, they described a widening cultural isolation since the attacks of October 7 and the subsequent war in Gaza. The article stated that Palestinian and pro-Palestinian writers, artists, and activists have faced dire consequences for their expression, including arrests, harassment, threats, deportation attempts, and detention, in addition to cancellations and exclusion in the literary and cultural spheres, and that Israeli and Jewish writers and artists on all sides of the conflict have been silenced and faced a range of threats and repercussions. The article describes the stories of Jewish and Israeli writers who feel that the mainstream literary world is increasingly shutting them down because of their identity, nationality, and views, impacting their reputations, livelihoods, leading people to self-censor, and creating an overall chilling of their ability to write and create. Penn calls the silencing a threat to freedom of expression. Does Penn have a point? Should Jewish and Israeli writers suffer because of what the Israeli government is doing in Gaza and the West Bank? Is this any form of anti-Semitism?
4: I mean, the obvious answer is of course not. No one should suffer for what any government is doing. Jewish and Israeli writers shouldn't suffer for what the Israeli government is doing. Palestinians, Palestinian Americans shouldn't suffer for what the Israeli government is doing in Gaza and in the occupied territories. And I think that is a, you know, if we were to start from that baseline of agreement, I think most people would share that sentiment that none of us should be, you know, sort of labeled or associated or affiliated because of what our governments do. The American government obviously has a long and very troubled record around the world, and to be held personally responsible for what my government does obviously would be both sort of very frustrating and discriminatory. Now, the challenge here is that the way Pen America sort of phrases it, and even the way the question often comes up, is to pose these two things and say, yes, we understand that this is happening to Palestinian and Palestinian American writers and their supporters, and this is happening to Jewish and Jewish Israeli writers, and therefore these sort of things are happening on a kind of equal plane. And that's unfortunately really not the case. It's not even to get into a question of trying to measure whose experiences of discrimination, chilling, isolation might be more extreme. It's to actually look purely and logically at the legal landscape and to try to understand where are the greatest forms of suppression happening. By any measure, by any account, our government right now is actively trying to suppress any voice that is supportive of Palestinian rights, that is critical of the Israeli government at the same time. We have a policy right now in this country that keeps most people in this country who are not U.S. citizens from speaking out on their political beliefs because of fear that the government will retaliate against them. If you are arriving to the U.S. as a visitor on an immigrant visa, your social media could be checked. And if you are seen or shown as showing support for Palestinian rights, you might be kept out of the country, you might be in the country, and you might be deported from the country. So that level of threat to our free expression is they're not equal. They are happening on kind of radically different planes. And that's even before we actually discuss the anti-BDS legislation, which is currently active in 38 states, which has been, for the past 10 years, probably the single greatest threat to our collective free expression rights. This document helps those laws not only be sustained as they go under increasingly more rigorous forms of judicial review, but also it allows legislators an opportunity to try to find new ways to expand them. So to argue that because Jewish and Israeli writers might feel or have these experiences, that somehow that alone is a reason enough to do this kind of work, I think, to be profoundly unethical, because it ignores the real legal and legislative threats that we are actually all facing. And at the same time, you know, I would also counter, you know, Israeli writers have a publishing industry in Israel. They're not being silenced in Israel. That is where they write. That is their culture. That is their home. That is the language in which they're writing in. The idea that somehow Pen America, an organization based in the U.S., can somehow account for what is happening in translation, I find to be kind of really problematic. And the document actually seems to understand that, because the numbers and the amount of actual factual reporting and investigation don't really bear or stand up to scrutiny. The number of friends I have who are writers, who are Jewish writers, who write about Jewish issues, they've never expressed or are expressing now any sentiment or feeling that their voices are being chilled, that they have any less access to publishing than they did before. Now, certainly we have a divergence in our political opinions and beliefs, and that is always going to hold us accountable. So if somebody has a belief or an idea and they want to write an article that argues against what's happening in Gaza being a genocide, and they find that somebody does not want to publish that, that is not a chilling environment. That is an editorial decision that people have the right to make. So for us to suddenly turn that editorial decision into a framework in which suddenly somebody is being discriminated against, I find to be not only unethical, but incredibly sort of problematic for a free expression organization to take. We work inside of publishing in New York. If a real case of discrimination was happening, if there was an environment that was really chilling Jewish writers from being able to speak and write freely, that would be racism. And that type of racism would deserve real interrogation and real work from an organization like Pen America. It would require us to speak honestly and openly and on the record, not just with writers, but with editors. It would require us to actually look at the publishing history and see how many books have and have not been published over the past 5 years, and to use that as a baseline to actually measure the record of publishing in the United States. But that's not what this report does. This report instead relies on something that is far less rigorous, that can't be verified, that can't really sort of be scrutinized, because we don't understand the methodology behind it. We don't have any sense of verifiable names or quotes that can be checked. We just have anecdotal information, and that anecdotal information does nothing to actually address what would be a real serious crisis of discrimination. If a report like this was made that was trying to document the discrimination faced by black writers in America and it relied purely on anecdotes, I would find it offensive, I would find it incomplete, I would find it lazy, and I would find it lacking. But at the same time, if I also knew that there were laws that existed out there that were trying to make sure that certain forms of speech were being suppressed and that this report could use my experiences or the experiences of people I know to continue that suppression, I would find it profoundly unethical and I would find it profoundly dishonest.
2: Professor, the article, the Penn article, did name names. It had writers, Jewish and Israeli writers. It named literary agents who've said that their relationship with American publishers has resulted in pure silence. Their submissions have been rejected or ignored. Are you aware if any of those reports are incorrect? And have you or anyone made any effort to see whether those reports are accurate?
4: It's not a question, though, about one person's experience as being accurate or inaccurate. An organization like PEN America doesn't spend a year of its time or this much resources trying to afford a report in which one person's experiences are accurate or inaccurate. I have plenty of experiences, as does just about every writer of color that I know, of being discriminated against in publishing, of having editors not want something because of your name, much less the names of your characters. So we can't suddenly pretend that that is the scale at which an organization like this is working, that we are here to document one person's experiences. We should also ask ourselves, what exactly are the implications and reasoning behind an organization like PEN America, including the experiences of one agent in Israel talking about books in translation? The U.S. publishes maybe 3% of books in translation. It's a very, very, very small number of books that actually make it through. So anybody's opportunity to get translated can vary radically depending on year to year. My agent, who's a wonderful agent, has some years where he sells 40 books, some years where he sells 10. That is not a matter of discrimination. It is a matter of the market, and it's a matter of forces that really nobody decides or controls. Some years people decide Korean literature and translation is incredibly popular, and there's a surge of books that are bought. The next year, that dies away. The fact that the market fluctuates is a fact, and it's an inevitable fact. To try to determine or assess that fluctuation and assign it to something as racial discrimination, which is what the report suggests, no other organization with credibility would try to do that work. I wouldn't be able to publish that if one of my students wrote that for a report in a college class, it wouldn't pass muster. It would be too flimsy and too thin. You would want to be able to verify that over at least a number of years. But it does do something else. If I'm going to try to make an argument of BDS as being discriminatory, even if it claims not to be, I can still argue that it is just by showing the adverse effects of it. One of the ways in which I can show the adverse effects of that is to argue, well, here's testimony from people who have experienced economic and material harm. And suddenly now I'm actually able to present that in a way that is actually legally justifiable, because one person's experiences of discrimination aren't enough. But if I can offer that as one part of a larger narrative, and I can attach to that economic and material consequences to that, now suddenly I actually have what might be a possibly more justifiable legal claim. PEN America knows that. The people who wrote this report, the staff who reviewed it, the lawyers who looked at it are very well aware of the legal arguments that we are facing. They know how to construct a narrative in order to make sure something can support or not support that. The fact that this report includes anecdotal information that would otherwise be unnecessary to making a larger argument about discrimination, because it can't actually do that. It is too anecdotal, but it does serve this other purpose. And to try to argue that it's just about the experience, and we can somehow ignore the larger legal landscape, I think one is not only sort of foolish, but reckless. And two, I think obviously does a disservice to the intelligence of the people and the organization behind this report.
2: So that our listeners are clear, do you support expanding the BDS movement to a cultural, academic, and literary boycott of Israeli and Jewish writers?
4: Honestly, what I do and don't support doesn't matter. You know, my position at PEN America was entirely about the defense of free expression, and that defense has to include protecting everyone's right to free expression. That is what matters here, and that was my job, and that was my responsibility as the leader of that organization. Whether or not an individual chooses to believe that BDS should expand or shouldn't expand is irrelevant. What is important is that they have the rights to not only articulate that belief, but also put it into practice. That is fundamentally essential to what it means to be an American citizen, to live inside of the United States, to have the protections of the First Amendment. To try to strip that away, whether it's in this incident or another case, whether it's 20 years from now, if we start chipping away at those laws now to accommodate one particular political movement or to oppose one particular political movement, we undermine our laws for everyone and for all time.
2: PEN issued a statement saying that it had a long history of opposing cultural and academic boycotts, but we have always drawn a clear line between disagreeing with a tactic and defending the right of others to use it. It added that the group had previously opposed anti-BDS laws and defended writers who were punished for their involvement with the BDS movement. Were those statements satisfactory to you?
4: No, because they're not accurate. If you look at the actual record of what PEN America has done and has said, and you actually interrogate the language very carefully, if you put the same amount of care into reading and engaging with the language as PEN America puts into composing it, you'll see something that's quite contradictory. PEN America does not actually defend the right to boycott as I had often thought we did. I understand that our position was that we oppose cultural boycotts. I never disagreed with that position. I was not a position that I personally hold, but I was always respectful of the organization's line on that. But our position is actually, if you look at it carefully, it's not that we defend the right to boycott. It's that we defend writers who participate and call for boycotts to be protected from retaliation. That means we don't actually defend your right to do this. We will only defend you if you are retaliated against. The problem is the right to be protected from retaliation does not extend to private actors. It does not extend to individuals. The right to protection from retaliation extends to governments. So private citizens, private institutions are perfectly free and able to retaliate under this policy. At the same time, because BDS and anti-BDS legislation has passed in 38 states, because the Eighth Circuit has upheld Arkansas's anti-BDS legislation as constitutional, PEN America's boycott policy doesn't actually protect anybody inside of that state. That, to me, is not an ethical defense of what every other federal district court has ruled so far to be constitutionally protected speech. So for us now to then come back and say we do defend is actually not true. If you look through all of the statements, and I've read every single statement and every single report that the organization has released for the past 10 years, and I've looked at every single line that concerns BDS, and I've interrogated that line with the greatest amount of care, and what you see consistently over and over is an organization that offers either a minimal amount of defense, a mitigated amount of defense, or in some cases actually offers a defense that is otherwise completely moot. In its most recent statement, PEN America offers, as an example of their defense of defending against the retaliation, I think it was in 2023, Dr. Feldman, who was owed $500 by the University of Arkansas. Dr. Feldman was, PEN America's defense for Dr. Feldman happened in part because the state overreached. Dr. Feldman had signed a contract with the University of Arkansas that was for an honorarium. That honorarium clause in that meant that he was actually excluded from the BDS legislation that the state had passed. So Pen America could come out and defend him against that, but only him, because of the very strict and limited nature of his contractual agreement with the University of Arkansas. And yet the organization puts that forward as a symbol of its defense. And that shows you, I think, the hollowness of that defense, because if that's the best it can do after a decade of legislation that has restricted BDS, that's a very, very poor record.
2: You're listening to Law and Disorder. I'm Steve Rohde, your host today. We're joined by Professor Dinao Mendescu, who recently resigned as president of Pen America. Professor, when you were elected last December, you indicated that it was time to mend and rebuild relationships with writers who felt that the group had not done enough to support Palestinian authors. You alluded to this, but would you expand in terms of what you were able to do in your short tenure in that regard?
4: Of course. And, you know, I would also maybe even take a step further back and talk about what I wanted to do and what I actually talked to the organization's leadership about doing. And for me, one of the most important things that I felt like Pen America could do was to actually engage our community of writers and readers and lovers of literature in a real dialogue around some of these very difficult issues. I have colleagues at BART who did a wonderful job of creating a course around keywords shortly after October in 2023. And what the idea that they had was they could bring in people to talk about these particular very difficult words and use that as a way to get everybody in that room to understand the multiple layers of meaning behind these terms. So what does Zionism mean? Well, in order to not just sort of put that term into a single kind of simple definition, let's actually bring a scholar of Zionism and of Jewish history into the classroom. Let us not only have her talk about the history of the word, but her relationship to the word as an individual. What does anti-Semitism mean? Let's actually ask Kenneth Stern, who helped define anti-Semitism for the IHRA. Let's bring him into the classroom and talk about the history and meaning of the word, but also his relationship to that. Let's talk about Palestine. Let's talk about settler colonialism. Let's have people talk about their relationship to these words, and let's listen to those relationships. Not necessarily try to force them into conversation, but let us listen to them and let us see how we understand and how that listening might shape and change the world in our perceptions of it. That was something that I really hoped and believed we could do, and that was something that I thought would actually potentially help us move forward both as an organization and as a larger community. That obviously never got to happen, but at the same time, I also do feel like, you know, part of what I really hoped and wanted the organization to do was to have more of a dialogue with the writers in its community. What I wanted was for writers to feel invested in the organization. So if there are moments when there, and there certainly will be and have been moments of strong disagreements, that we can understand that yes, we disagree, but we are fundamentally still attached by the same values, by the same principles of literary expression, of free expression, of equality, and that in order to get us to understand that, what we needed to do was to find ways to engage writers more with the organization's work, that writers couldn't just show up as symbols or as little bits of decoration for fundraising events, but that writers should be actively involved in engaging with and supporting Pen America's work. So in order to do that, we created a standing committee of the board that was called the Literary Committee that would involve the writers, that would actually have the writers working in conversation with the staff on issues such as membership, on helping to identify and talk about writers who had been detained or imprisoned. That for me was probably maybe the most important thing that I was able to do in the very short time I had. But I always imagined that would just be the starting point, that that would be the kind of entry point into a Pen America that that really felt like it was not only in service to, but in service with writers, that we were working collectively in partnership to really push forward not only the value of literature, but I think to me what literature sort of expresses, which is a very complicated understanding of our shared humanity that doesn't ask for us to reduce that complexity into sort of simple bite-sized sound bits, but that allows us to understand that we are profoundly different and we might have profoundly different ideas and beliefs, but at the end of the day, we are fundamentally human and the expression of that humanity is necessary.
2: Professor, as we come to a close, speaking more broadly, what do you believe is the role of writers in the midst of war and international conflict? Writers within those war zones, writers outside of those areas of conflict, and writers in countries like the United States, which fuel and fund these conflicts.
4: It sounds a little bit strange at first, but because I believe very much in the engaged writer. I believe in the writer who is active in the world around them. And one of my models for that, and I understand, of course, the very sort of complicated politics that stand behind him, is Albert Camus. And in one of my favorite essays of his, he talks about creating dangerously and what that means for writers in the post-World War II era. And he says near the end of the essay that the writer should be a freelancer, that the writer doesn't take sides in the opposing armies, but instead sits or stands on the sidelines, and in doing so arrives at something more important than a kind of partisan warfare. In standing as a freelancer, what the writer is able to do is capture the complexity of that engagement, is to capture the complexity, and by complexity, the humanity of both sides of these conflicts, and to put that forward. And putting that forward is the creation of beauty. And Camus writes that beauty has never enslaved any man, and if there's anything that will liberate us, it is beauty. Because beauty doesn't attach itself to such limited and sometimes temporal ideas as that can come with our identity, that can come with our conviction that one belief is certain and the other ones are wrong. That, for me, is an essential role of the writer, but in order for the writer to do that, the writer has to be engaged. To be on the sidelines isn't to turn away, it's to actually be in the middle, to look clearly and honestly at both sides, and to try to represent both sides with the same level of integrity, with the same care, with the same sense of a humanity that cannot be reduced or simplified. That charge, I think, is incredibly difficult to hold oneself to. It's really easy to want to take sides. It's really easy to believe that one thing is right and one thing is wrong, and to reduce these experiences into that. But I think oftentimes that actually takes away from the larger work of restoring, you know, the humanity that we need after the conflicts are over.
2: Professor, how can listeners follow your work?
4: Well, you know, I have four books out. They're more than welcome to buy any of them. I have a wonderful publishers that I'm sure would be grateful for that. You know, I know myself and a number of other writers out there are really committed. We believe deeply in the values of Penn, the values that made this organization 100 years ago. We believe in the free exchange of ideas. We believe in writers working together towards a shared humanity, writers working together towards peace. And I believe that organization is more necessary now than ever before. And writers, readers, lovers of literature, people who I think believe in the value of our free expression rights and preserving and protecting them, and also believe that literature is a path towards doing that, are more than welcome. We would be grateful to have your support, and we'll, you know, work on ways of telling people out there how to join us in that.
2: Well, thank you so much for joining us. Very grateful for the work you do every day, and for being with us today on Law and Disorder.
4: Thank you very much.
3: Visit us online at lawanddisorder.org for archived programs and links to many of the issues we discuss. 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
2: For decades, debates over sex work have been shaped by criminal law, morality, and public safety. Supporters of tougher enforcement argue that prostitution fuels exploitation and human trafficking. Advocates for decriminalization contend that criminal penalties often make sex workers less safe and discourage people from seeking help when they need it. It's a conversation that raises difficult questions about policing, labor, consent, and human rights. a 2025 documentary, Sex Work, It's Just a Job, enters this debate. The film was directed by documentary filmmaker Tammy Gold from the film department at Hunter College. Through the voices of current and former sex workers, organizers, and researchers, it explores the movement to decriminalize sex work and the broader social consequences that it should be treated as work rather than a crime. The film distinguishes consensual sex work from human trafficking. It asks whether a law enforcement-centered approach has done more harm than good. Joining us today is sociologist Alex Vitale, professor at Brooklyn College and the City University of New York Graduate Center, and he's co-producer of the film. The Populations and Advocates for Decriminalization and Non-Police Safety Interventions documentary is inspired by his book, The End of Policing, which argues that criminalizing sex work harms the vulnerable. Alex, welcome back to Law and Disorder, and congratulations on the new film.
5: Thanks so much, Stephen.
2: Let's get right into it. What first convinced you that sex work should be viewed as a labor issue rather than primarily a matter of criminal law?
5: Well, in the late 80s and early 90s, I was working at the San Francisco Coalition on Homelessness. And as part of that work, I was involved in street outreach to folks who were experiencing policing. And during that time, I got to know a number of street-based sex workers, especially very young people, some under 18. And I learned from them about, you know, the difficulties of life on the streets, and in particular, the way in which policing was not something that was there to help them, but it was something that made their lives more difficult and more dangerous. And so at that time, I got involved with some of the organized sex work advocacy that was going on, Carol Lee, Coyote, there in San Francisco, and eventually also some labor organizing that happened at some of the clubs. And so for quite a while, I've been concerned about this issue. And when I decided to write my book, The End of Policing, I included a chapter about the ways in which using police in relationship to sex work was incredibly harmful and unjust, and that we needed to move towards decriminalization instead.
2: The film's title is Sex Work, It's Just a Job. What do you hope audiences understand from that phrase and the film itself?
5: Well, I think there is a tendency to view the issue of sex work through an entirely moralistic lens that subsumes and erases the actual lived experience of sex workers, for whom sex work is a way to make money in an environment where they're often making difficult choices and difficult circumstances about how to make money. And a lot of the discourse around sex work imagines that if we somehow, you know, make it illegal or criminalize the customers, that the needs of sex workers to make money will just somehow miraculously disappear. But the fact is, it is a job. Sex workers have often had many kinds of jobs, and this is a job that they have chosen for themselves. And so we need to look at this as a labor rights issue rather than an issue of morality.
2: You draw a sharp distinction between consensual adult sex work and human trafficking. Why do you think those issues are so often conflated in the public debate?
5: There is a massive, well-funded industry driven by extremely conservative, right-wing Christian organizations who are committed to a prohibitionist approach to sex work because they want to control women's bodies and everyone's sexuality. And the way they are trying to do this rhetorically is to refer to all sex work as trafficking. to try to convince the public that it is impossible for anyone to consensually choose to have sex work as a job. And this is outrageous and, again, completely erases the actual lived experience of these workers. I've been at meetings, in high-level meetings at the NYPD, where they just call everything related to sex work trafficking. They don't, there's no term, quote-unquote, prostitution or sex work. They just call it all trafficking. And this is them completely accepting this extreme right-wing narrative and using it to actually justify their own role in this, because they are trying to convince us that policing is necessary because that's the only way that they can keep sex workers safe, is by rescuing them as if they are being trafficked.
2: Your book and the film argue that criminalization often makes sex workers less safe. What does the research show about the relationship between policing and violence against sex workers?
5: So, you know, we have this massive system of criminalization, and sex workers are frequently the targets of violence by clients, by people looking to exploit them, and also by the police. The second most common type of complaint against police officers is sexual assaults. And huge numbers of sex workers report being victimized by police officers, including Yong Sung, who we talk about in the film, who was a massage parlor worker in Queens, who was sexually assaulted by the police and then told that she had to implicate others in trafficking, even though there was no trafficking. And when she refused to do that, they hounded her, raided the massage parlor to the point at which she tried to escape, fell off a balcony, and died. When we make sex work illegal, we push it into this underground economy that increases the vulnerability of sex workers. In addition, if we look at something like SESTA FOSTA, which were the federal anti-sex work laws passed by Trump that criminalized electronic resources related to sex work. And part of what that did was it shut down or criminalized the websites that sex workers use to help keep each other safe. These websites allowed sex workers, for instance, to screen clients, to make sure that they knew the identity of who they were meeting. It also allowed them to create what we might call bad date lists, where people could put in the cell phone number of a client and see reports from other sex workers to know whether or not anyone had had a positive or negative experience with that person. The criminalization of sex work-oriented websites pushed all of that into the dark web or eliminated it, and this has made sex workers less safe. And finally, we hear a lot about the so-called Nordic model that attempts to criminalize just the clients and not the sex workers, but the countries that have adopted that model have not shown any improvement in the safety of sex workers, because that is not what they care about. What they care about is the moralistic attempt to prohibit sex work, which is a fantasy.
2: Some critics argue that decriminalization could expand the commercial sex industry, increase exploitation, and that it leads to coercion and trafficking in all events. How do you respond to those comments?
5: Well, it's just not true. We have multiple examples now around the world of countries that have decriminalized sex work without the development of those problems. Belgium, New Zealand, most of Australia, I think all but one province now, have full decriminalization of sex work. I was just in Belgium a few weeks ago, met with sex worker advocates there, and the situation is extremely positive. Sex workers are safer, there's less stigma, they're able to get government benefits, and they have more protection on the job. By bringing it out of the black market, we reduce the likelihood of exploitation, not increase it. Is it possible that there might be some increase in the volume of sex work? Probably not, but there might be more visibility because it's not being driven underground. But if we're concerned about the exploitation of sex workers, we should bring this out into the open, create peer-to-peer outreach networks, have workplace safety rules, have hotlines that sex workers or clients can call if they think there is exploitation happening.
2: Your broader work in your book, The End of Policing, questions whether police are the right institution for solving many social problems or social issues. How does sex work fit into that larger argument?
5: Yeah, well, it fits quite directly into it. You know, when people imagine policing as the solution to some problem, they typically make three mistakes, all of which are true for the issue of sex work. One is they grossly overestimate the effectiveness of that intervention. The criminalization of sex work has done nothing to reduce the amount of sex work or to make it any safer. It has been a complete and total failure. Secondly, we failed to consider the costs of this intervention. And it turns out that the policing of sex work actually makes sex workers less safe. It is a source of danger to them. And it does nothing to stop it from happening. And the third mistake people make is they fail to consider the alternatives. If these like sex work rescue groups and anti-trafficking groups were actually concerned about the well-being of sex workers, and they often only acknowledge women as sex workers, which of course is completely inaccurate, and we have male sex workers in our film talking about their experiences, they just cannot accept this idea that sex workers could actually self-regulate, could form unions, could demand their rights, the kinds of things that would actually make sex workers safer. They continue to live in this fantasy world of imagining that they can use the criminal legal system to somehow stomp this out.
2: You're listening to Law and Disorder. I'm Steve Rohde, your host. Today we're talking with Alex Vitale about his book, The End of Policing, and the new film documentary, Sex Work, It's Just a Job. Alex, what policies and services should government invest in if it actually was interested in improving the safety and reducing exploitation in the field of sex work?
5: Yeah, so if we look at what some other countries have done, we can see this as a bit of a guide, right? First of all, sex workers should have the right to organize. They should have the right to pay into Social Security. They should have the rights to the same kinds of workplace safety protections that other workers have.

0: waiters, people, hotel cleaners who may be subject to sexual assaults and exploitation by their employers, but we don't think, well, therefore we should make hotel labor illegal. We say, no, we should try to make sure that hotel workers have access to unions and workplace protections and a decent minimum wage, and health care. That's how we approach that. And we should approach sex work in the same way.
1: Isn't it true in countries that have decriminalized sex work that sex workers have the availability of medical testing for communicable diseases, and that there's no shame in taking advantage of those services?
0: That's right. I mean, we have some of that now, even with criminalization, but it is just, it is suffused with stigma. The services are often inadequate to meet the level of need, and they're not culturally appropriate. They don't take seriously the life experiences of sex workers. So there are folks, for instance, in the health department here in New York City, who are very concerned about this issue and have worked very hard to provide accessible and appropriate medical services. So they're trying to do the right thing, but the resources really haven't been there to do it to scale. And it is always suffused with this stigma and fear of the criminal legal system getting involved.
1: The documentary includes interviews with current and former sex workers telling their own stories. Were there perspectives that surprised you during the making of the film?
0: Well, first, let me say, I think that this is the most diverse group of sex workers that has ever appeared in any one documentary. Male, female, black, white, trans, immigrants. It is just an incredible group of individuals who were incredibly brave to go on camera and tell their stories. And I think it was possible primarily because of the level of outreach and organizing that was underway at the time that we started making the film. The movement to decriminalize sex work is alive and well here in New York State and in many states around the country. And we were just incredibly fortunate to be in a position to be able to tell these stories from people. And it was very powerful to hear the ways in which the stigmatizing and criminalization of sex work was alienating sex workers from their own families, which is another thing that makes them less safe. And also I'm reminded of one specific story. One woman said that she decided to get into sex work more full time when Trump was elected because her work authorization at the time was DACA, and Trump was threatening to get rid of DACA. And so she felt she needed to go more full-time into sex work precisely because her ability to survive was being threatened. And this is what I mean by the need to actually listen to the lived experience of sex workers rather than relying on some kind of abstract moralistic principle to condemn these human beings.
1: What you've just said prompts me to think about the fact that public opinion on cannabis legalization and same-sex marriage changed dramatically over time. Do you see attitudes towards sex work undergoing a similar shift? Have there been any polling or surveys in that regard? Or is it in some way fundamentally different?
0: I don't think it's fundamentally different. I don't think we've reached that kind of threshold moment yet. I think we have a lot more organizing to do. But the fact that there are active campaigns with the active involvement of sex workers happening in many states across the country, and that we are seeing changes happening in other countries around the world, suggests to me that now is the time to double down on that organizing. I think the success of marijuana legalization and, of course, the incredible victory of same-sex marriages shows that things that seemed impossible can become possible in remarkably short order.

0: when there is a political opening. So I think that there is some reason for optimism.
1: Are there organizations or unions that have formed and taken up this issue in terms of political lobbying of state legislatures and the government?
0: Yeah, so some unions have been involved in efforts to organize sex workers primarily at strip clubs where the legal questions are often grayer. And so there have been some SEIU locals and I think some others who've shown support for sex workers in these situations. Also, groups like the ACLU have been very good on this issue. In addition, Human Rights Watch and Amnesty International have both, and the World Health Organization, have all called for the full decriminalization of sex work as their baseline policy on this issue.
1: How can listeners find the documentary Sex Work, It's Just a Job, and learn more about your book, The End of Policing, and your work itself?
0: So we're on all the social media sites. So Sex Work Film is often the handle, but if you just Google Sex Work, It's Just a Job, you'll find us. Our website is sexworkfilm.com, and it has information and ways to get in touch with us, updates on upcoming screenings and that sort of thing. In terms of staying in touch with myself, the Policing and Social Justice Project that I run, and also updates on the film, we have a once a month newsletter on Substack. So if people Google me, Alex Vitale, on Substack, they can sign up for our monthly newsletter, and that will keep them in the loop on all this work.
1: Alex, thank you so much. I learned a lot. I'm sure our listeners did. Thank you for joining us on Law and Disorder.
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Welcome to the Project Censored Show on Pacifica Radio. I'm Mickey Huff with Eleanor Goldfield. First up today, I speak with Media Studies Professor Bill Usman. He recently edited a special volume for the Union for Democratic Communications journal, The Democratic Communique, titled Freedom of Expression, Campus Politics, Academic Freedom, and the War on Gaza. Later in the program, I'm joined by Professor Emerita from Fordham University, Robin Anderson. We'll talk about her latest book, The Complicit Lens, U.S. Media Coverage of Israel's Genocide in Gaza. Stay tuned for the Project Censored Show.

0: Welcome to the Project Censored radio show on Pacifica Radio. I'm your co-host, Eleanor Goldfield, and here's some of the news that didn't make the news for the week of July 20th, 2026. In comments that are published on the State Department's own website, overgrown bunion Stephen Miller, aka White House Deputy Chief of Staff, remarked that, quote, it's not a coincidence that when you look at these violent Antifa demonstrations and you see any photograph of those who are assembled, to be blunt, not one of them that's demonstrating looks like a normal person. They're all deformed in some way, in their appearance, in their dress, in their mannerism. Trust your instincts to all people and across all civilizations. You know what normal is. You know what beautiful is. You know what good is. End quote. I'll just leave that there for students of history, common sense, and a modicum of humanity to do with that what you will. He also said that the Countering Domestic Terrorism and Organized Political Violence, aka NSPM7, would be used to debank, defund, and disrupt left-wing groups, dismissing civil liberties objections and calling them enemies of civilization. Meanwhile, Treasury Secretary Scott Bessent said the government is examining nonprofits and charities for alleged illicit financing, foreign influence, and tax-exempt abuse, while claiming a new operational alliance between international Marxism and radical Islamic movements. In less than 1 week, there were more than 10,000 arrests by ICE. As reported by Breakthrough News, quote, this surge has seen a shift in strategy. Instead of militarized occupations and high-profile raids, the agency is relying on quieter operations and using more surveillance tech to carry out allegedly targeted arrests. The spike was precipitated by an expansion in DHS surveillance and data systems, including new contracts with Palantir and Anduril, for data analytics, autonomous border towers, drones, and sensors, as well as people tracking apps and other AI surveillance systems. As reported by Kelly Jensen for Book Riot, there are currently three bills in Congress that would permit widespread book censorship nationwide. H.R. 7661 would ban federal funding for schools that provide or promote materials deemed sexually oriented to students under 18. Who's doing the deeming? H.R. 2616 is a nationwide Don't Say Trans bill that would require any school receiving federal funds under the Elementary and Secondary Education Act of 1965 to require parental permission before using a student's preferred gender, pronouns, or name on any school form or allowing them to use the bathroom or locker room that most aligns with their identity. It would also prohibit teaching, quote, gender ideology in federally funded schools. H.R. 8705, dubbed the Charlie Act, would withhold funding from public schools that teach inclusivity, especially when it relates to race and gender. It's an amalgam of the two previously mentioned bills and would create the opportunity for rampant book bans, not to mention the whitewashing and straightwashing of American history. As reported by A More Perfect Union, as the apocalyptic red and smoky skies choke everything that breathes, quote, six of the world's largest oil and gas companies will earn roughly $94 billion in profits in 2026. That's nearly $3,000 every second. The world's top 100 oil and gas firms made $30 million every hour in excess profits during the early days of the U.S.-Israeli war on Iran. That's $23 billion in just a few weeks. And we subsidize those companies at a cost of $10 billion every year. Total global fossil fuel subsidies are expected to reach $1.1 trillion in 2026. At a July 15th House Transportation and Infrastructure Committee hearing on bipartisan legislation to reform FEMA, both FEMA and the White House were absent. As a report compiled noted that instead of assisting disaster victims, FEMA employees were directed to help immigration enforcement agencies recruit new officers, plan raids and patrols, and process arrestees at notorious prison camps in apparent violation of federal law, end quote. As reported by Truthout, one witness quoted in the report described FEMA as the operational backbone of Trump's effort to jail and deport as many non-citizens as possible, telling investigators that, quote, ICE could not have done this work without FEMA, end quote. So that's something to think about as we're looking at a super El Nino that forecasters expect to spill into the spring of 2027. For the first time, the UN has named a new category of gender-based violence, reproductive violence. The resolution, which of course isn't legally binding, names reproductive violence as intentional acts or omissions that cause harm by interfering with reproductive autonomy, or violence directed at people because of their reproductive capacity. It includes forced pregnancy, forced abortion, enforced sterilization, forced contraception, and attacks on reproductive health care facilities. Remember when you were growing up hearing about how terrible it was for women over there, that the U.S. had to go save them because we clearly know how to treat women? In news that is as wildly absurd as it is cruel, Middle East Eye reports that the Israeli government has stripped Nile crocodiles of their protected status, paving the way for a proposal to build a detention facility for Palestinians surrounded by crocodiles. Ben-Gavir, who oversees the IPS, Israeli Prison Services, said he was inspired by Florida's so-called alligator Alcatraz concentration camp. Fascists of a feather. According to reporting from DropSite contributor Mohammed Ahmed, Israel has pushed its so-called yellow line to Gaza's main north-south artery, entering Gaza City's Zeytun neighborhood under heavy gunfire, killing one Palestinian, wounding three others, destroying homes and shops, and forcing families to flee. This comes as Akhlad, the Armed Conflict Location and Event Data Project, reports that Israeli attacks on Gaza have reached their highest level since the October 2025 agreement. Truthout also reports that Al-Haq, an affiliate of the International Commission of Jurists based in Ramallah, found that Israeli authorities have denied and restricted the entry of many medical items, including anesthesia, antibiotics, blood supplies, and sterile surgical equipment, making things like childbirth horrifically painful and life-threatening. A chickenpox outbreak in Gaza has also potentially reached 18,000 cases, with medical professionals warning that the current conditions could lead to serious complications from chickenpox, including pneumonia and encephalitis, complications that were previously considered relatively rare before the collapse of Gaza's healthcare system. It's worth noting, as we have before on the show, that any deaths caused by this are not included in the direct number of deaths that Israel is responsible for. That's some of the news that didn't make the news for the week of July 20th, 2026. And now on to this week's program.
1: Welcome to the Project Censored Show on Pacifica Radio. I'm Mickey Huff with Eleanor Goldfield. Today on the program, I have the delight of speaking with a professor in the Communications and Media Studies program at Sacred Heart University in Connecticut, none other than Dr. Bill Usman. And we're talking to Bill Usman today because as a longtime member of the Union for Democratic Communications, Bill Usman edited a special issue of the Democratic Communique Journal, and it's available at democraticcom.org, and Bill's going to talk about this. It's a special issue on freedom of expression, campus politics, academic freedom, and the war on Gaza. So certainly a lot to say about this topic. It's very timely, and it's unfortunately ongoing. But Bill Usman, welcome back to the Project Censored Show.
2: Oh, it's great to be here, Mickey. It's great to see you again. It's great. I always love talking to you.
1: You know, Bill, you and I were in Philadelphia at the UDC conference in fall of 2023, in fact, right around October 7, just after the October 7 attack on the music festival in Israel. And I recall that you were kind of in the middle of some of the things that were happening at one of the opening sessions. There were some heated exchanges going on as a group of media scholars were kind of grappling with things in real time. But that kind of fever pitch moment doesn't feel like it's really dissipated. I mean, it feels like it's evolved or devolved, but the topic and the way in which we talk about what's happening in Gaza with Israel, and of course the controversial use of the G word, right? Genocide. I don't know. Walk us through some of this as it relates to how you put together this special issue of the communique.
2: Well, I'm glad that you mentioned that moment at the UDC conference in 2023, Mickey, because that was what made me first say, you know what, like, let me go to the UDC leadership and propose this special issue of the Democratic Communique because of what I saw unfolding there. So I'll just go through it quickly, and I talk about this in an introduction that I wrote for the special issue. There was an opening plenary, and because it was just a few days after October 7th, two of the speakers who had already been chosen for the plenary, Paula Chakraverty and Deepak Kumar, mentioned, you know, what had happened in Gaza and Israel, and then, you know, Israel's, you know, really, really it's hard to find the words, like uber aggressive, hyper militaristic assault that they claimed was in response to what was a horrible, you know, attack on October 7th. And so they're talking about this, and someone in the audience stands up and accuses them of not being sensitive to what had happened to Israelis. And I'm sitting there and I'm thinking, well, wait a minute. They actually did. They had mentioned, right, the attack on civilians. And so my response was, I, as another audience member, I have to point out the misrepresentation that was happening. And so I, you know, raised my hand and I spoke from the audience. And in that moment, I felt like I had to start by acknowledging that I'm a Jewish person, that I had to start there. You know, anytime someone is critical of Israel or even advocates for Palestinians, the first thing that's hauled out is the accusations of anti-Semitism. So I said, I'm an American Jew, and I don't understand what the objection is to what Deepa and Paula were saying. And so afterwards, you know, as I thought more and more about this, the other thing that struck me was, so the Union for Democratic Communications, a longstanding media criticism organization, political economy of media organization, is, you know, look, straightforwardly leftist. And so I was thinking, even here, we're getting that kind of shutting down of discourse, that shutting down of criticism of Israel, that shutting down of advocacy for Palestinians. And of course, there's a long-term history of this. You know, there's a book by Mark Lamont Hill and Mitchell Plitnick called Except for Palestine, The Limits of Progressive Politics. You know, it's like you can advocate for anybody, but you can't advocate for Palestine. You can criticize anybody, but you can't criticize Israel. And so, I mean, what a central concern for Project Censored, because this is about the shutting down of open discourse and conversation. And so that's what led me to think, let me try to pull some pieces together and publish an issue of Democratic Communique, bringing together these concerns about freedom of expression, campus politics, academic freedom, and the war on Gaza.
1: Absolutely. And it's ongoing, right? You mentioned Mark Lamont Hill, who was fired from CNN for comments he made about the topic at the UN. So, and that was in 2018.
2: Yeah. So again, if we were to go through every time that someone has been censored, censured, punished, fired, attacked because of legitimate criticisms of Israel, honestly, Mickey, you would need a 10-hour show, right? We'd be sitting here all day.
1: All day.
2: It's just such an ongoing. And then it ramped up even more severely.
1: And then I would argue that we've seen an escalation in the second Trump administration where, you know, there's been even more weaponization of anti-Semitism. And now somehow the rebirth of McCarthyite anti-communism, sometimes feel like we're in some weird time machine.
2: Yeah, I'm hauling manufacturing consent off the shelf again because, you know, like, there it is. It's right there.
1: Yeah. Worthy and unworthy victims.
2: In the filters of what's acceptable discourse and what's not. And they are they're full on bringing back the Red Scare again.
1: What are some things that stand out? Maybe we can segue a little bit too into this special edition of the journal. What are some of the issues that you think are just really glaring right now as media literacy moments around this topic?
2: Well, you know, talking about, you know, Herman and Chomsky's five filters, you know, which they argue condition what we actually end up getting access to in terms of ideas and information. Honestly, it's almost like the Trump administration took those five filters as a playbook rather than as criticism.
1: Yeah, as a warning, like Orwell's right. 1984 as a user's manual. Yeah.
2: Control media ownership, you know, provide constant flack to any criticism that you're getting, rev up anti-communism again, you know, control the sourcing of news. Like, it's the playbook. You know, there really is, there's no getting around the fact that in some ways the right are actually more media literate than the left is, because they get this. They understand how important control of media and communication is to ideological control, and then from ideological control to, you know, hegemony, control of what's actually happening in the real world, the war on Iran, the support for Israel's war on Gaza, you know, the attacks within our own nation. You know, many, many, many decades ago, Althusser talked about the ideological state apparatuses and the repressive state apparatuses working hand in hand. You know, you need the ideas to support and reify what's actually being done by the police and the military and the intelligence agencies and the surveillance society. And so all of that comes together, and that's what makes critical media literacy, not the fake kinds of media literacy, which is like, ooh, look at, you know, how they made this advertisement. Let's see if we can make advertisements like that too. And then that being passed off as media literacy, right?
1: Yeah.
2: Critical media literacy, which really explores that relationship between real world power and ideological power.
1: So I wanted to remind everybody, you're tuned to the Project Censored Show on Pacifica Radio. I'm Mickey Huff with Eleanor Goldfield. My guest in this segment is Bill Usman. He is a professor of communication and media studies at Sacred Heart University. He is the author of several books, including one of the most adopted anthologies in media studies, Gender, Race, and Class in Media, among other things. And Bill Usman is a longtime ally and friend of ours at Project Censored, has contributed numerous excellent chapters around media literacy to our annual volume. It's really an honor to be with him today. We're talking about one of his most recent endeavors. Bill Usman edited a special issue for the Democratic Communique, the Journal of the Union for Democratic Communications, called Freedom of Expression, Campus Politics, Academic Freedom, and the War on Gaza. And we kind of spent the first 15 minutes or so talking, it was kind of setting up some of the things that are going on here. Bill Usman, you particularly talked to media scholar Sut Jali from the Media Education Foundation about these issues. And so maybe you want to talk a little bit about how some of the themes that we've already introduced manifest in the journal, and there might be a few themes you want to address, particularly about the chilling effect that we've seen in higher ed around the issue of what's happening in Gaza.
2: Yeah, so we put out this call for the journal, and I think we ended up with seven really excellent pieces. There's three research articles, each one of them dealing with campus protests. There's one called Telos and Critical Pedagogy, Extrapolating the Ideological Censorship of Pro-Palestine Campus Protests. There's one called The Monsters Are Many and Strong, But So Are We, Anti-Genocide Protests and the Struggle Against Ideological Capture at George Mason University. And then there's one called Money for Jobs and Education, Not for War and Occupation, the 2024 UAW 4811 strike, Organizing for Palestine, and the Political Potential of Mass Unionism. And so all of these authors did great research in showing sort of case studies of exactly the kind of issues at stake here. And then there's two interviews, Emil Marmon, who has done stuff for Project Censored.
1: Yep. Emil's good. Yep.
2: Interviewed some activists at the University of Toronto. As you mentioned, I interviewed Sut Jali. I can say a little bit more about that. And then two other long-term Project Censored associates, Robin Anderson, wrote a review of the documentary film No Other Land, and Steve Machek wrote a review of Stephen Salaita's An Honest Living. People may be familiar with Stephen Salaita as one of the people who was victimized by accusations, unfair accusations of anti-Semitism because of his advocacy for the Palestinian people. So we brought all that together. It's open source. You already mentioned, like, honestly, you could just sort of do a search for Democratic communique, but it's hosted at the University of Massachusetts Library website, and it's all open source. You don't have to pay for access to anything because we want that stuff out there. You know, Sut Jolly is the executive director, founding director of the Media Education Foundation. I wanted to interview him because he's one of the people who's really been a strong voice about dissecting the propaganda and the use of public relations to disguise what the reality of Israel and Palestine really is, and how much that has affected discourse around the world, but particularly in the U.S. They have a great film called The Occupation of the American Mind, which is specifically about this. But because of that, Sut has often been accused of, attacked, identified, targeted as anti-Semitic, a nonsense charge. But it just sort of shows how anytime you try to pull the curtain back, they're going to turn on you. And, you know, in our first segment, Mickey, you used the word pressure. And I think that's really interesting that, you know, one of the reasons this is happening so much right now is because the other side is feeling the pressure. There is more criticism of Israel. There is more awareness of what's actually been going on there, particularly among young people, than there ever has been before. And so things are starting to change. And it's actually in response to that change that's making them haul out their big guns to try to shut it down and attack anyone who is an advocate for Palestine. And then hand in hand with that, you know, we've seen this wave of democratic socialists being elected around the country, reflecting the actual will of the people. And so their response to that is to haul out, you know, these false flags of communism and to rev up the Red Scare. Both of those things are going hand in hand in response to what they are afraid of, which is this beginning of a wave of ideological change in the United States.
1: And for many of those applying, the pressure to ramp up the accusations of anti-Semitism and anti-communism, the right has found its sort of whipping boy in Mayor Mondani in New York. Mayor Mondani, he and his wife encapsulate all the evil things in a couple, which makes it really convenient as a media target, right? And,
2: the relationship between, you know, the Islamophobia and the red phobia. I mean, they find both embodied in what he represents.
1: Right. And again, the accusations of anti-Semitism, and I don't want to minimize the issue of anti-Semitism. That's not what I'm doing. You earlier in the program said you referred to yourself as an American Jew. How do you parse that issue with there maybe are some people that say extreme things on the left that could be interpreted in certain ways that's not useful for our discourse? But again, to say that it's the same kind of a thing is kind of bizarre in my view. And then also when you're just looking, you mentioned hegemony earlier, Gramsci, when we take a look at U.S. support for the Israeli government and the wanton violence that's spread thereafter, you know, we're looking at record levels of devastation, human destruction, civil destruction of a civilization, a culture. How do you parse that, and how might you get into these kind of dialogues with people across the spectrum? Even if we want to leave off the far right for right now, dialogue there seems to be difficult. How do we talk to others on the left that maybe have this kind of harsh or more sloppy criticism that can then be turned around and weaponized against people like you who are academics doing really legitimate research about these kinds of subjects and take them very seriously?
2: Yeah, I'm not going to deny that there are not elements of anti-Semitic rhetoric that creep up on the left sometimes. There always has been. That's a long historical trend. You know, there's that old saying that anti-Semitism is the socialism of fools, you know, because, you know, that's, you can use anti-Semitism to try to present like this enemy when the real enemy are the capitalist forces that are controlling society. And that has nothing to do with their, you know, religious or ethnic identity. But yeah, no, it does. It happens from time to time. It has happened from time to time. I think a lot of times it's foolishness. But I do think, and you alluded to this, there's a difference between an undergrad student on a college campus somewhere saying something foolish and the president of the United States, after people marched chanting, "Jews will not replace us," came out and said there were really fine people on both sides.
1: Both sides.
2: The president of the United States. I'm much more concerned about that and what that does to me as a Jewish person than I am about, you know, something foolish that a kid on a campus might have said. Not to mention the fact that a lot of times they try to paint statements as anti-Semitic that are not really anti-Semitic. The phrase, "from the river to the sea," I embrace that because the second part of it is Palestine will be free. From the river to the sea, Palestine will be free. I want Palestine to be free. I want Palestine to be out from under the occupation of the Israeli government and their defense forces. And I say that as a Jewish person with no hatred in my heart for my fellow Jews. What's the difference between that and no justice, no peace? That's the argument, right? That you can't expect the Palestinian people to live this peaceful existence when they are being attacked and oppressed and persecuted every single day. It's a cry for freedom. It's not a cry of hatred against the Jewish people. So yeah, it has happened from time to time, but so much of it is distorted and so much of it is used as a way to shut down discourse.
1: And corporate media does that, and they use it. Corporate media uses it as a lever, and I think it's a willful misconstruing of the messages to take away from the other erudite criticism that you can find if you look for it, particularly in the independent media, particularly in journals like the one that you just edited. But the corporate media isn't very interested in talking to any of those journalists. They're not interested in talking to any of the academic experts on the area because it's easier to point fingers, blame, you know, label people, play the blame game and further advance their agenda while calling out others for doing what they're actually doing themselves. This is not my unique analysis, but it seems that there are many people saying that what's actually happening in Israel, the Likud party with Netanyahu and the attacks on Gaza and now Lebanon, they're doing more to drive anti-Semitism around.
2: 100%. I think that's a really important part of the conversation, that the people who are most responsible for creating a resurgence in worldwide anti-Semitism are the people in Israel who are committing these horrible acts of violence on a daily basis and simultaneously in their rhetoric equates Judaism with the state of Israel, which makes it so much easier for real anti-Semites to say, hey, look, there's no difference between Israel and the Jews, because Israel says there's no difference between Israel and the Jews. But we in the Jewish community who are anti-Zionists, we say we reject you identifying us in that way.
1: Yeah, so it seems like, you know, again, critical media literacy to the rescue, Bill Usman. We're out of time in this segment, but applying that lens and educating people to think independently, critically for themselves, not telling them what to think, is a really big part. That education is a really big part, helping prepare people, particularly young people, to wade into these sometimes decades old kind of propaganda conflicts, right? This latest issue of the Democratic Communique Journal, Freedom of Expression, Campus Politics, Academic Freedom, the War on Gaza. You can get it at openpublishing.library.umass.edu. Thanks so much, Bill Usman. Always great to have you on the Project Censored Show. So thanks so much for your time today.
2: Thank you, Mickey.
1: Up next, I talk to media studies scholar Robin Anderson about her latest book, The Complicit Lens, U.S. Media Coverage of Israel's Genocide in Gaza. Stay tuned. Welcome back to the Project Censored Show on Pacifica Radio. I'm Mickey Huff with Eleanor Goldfield. Today in this segment, we welcome back to the program media scholar and professor emerita from Fordham University, Robin Anderson, who is the author of numerous books. Her latest is The Complicit Lens, U.S. Media Coverage of Israel's Genocide in Gaza. And of course, topically, that connects to what I was just speaking to Bill Usman about regarding the Union for Democratic Communications special issue of the Democratic Communique Journal. And Robin Anderson, you contributed to that as well. Also, Robin, you are author of the latest dispatch on media and politics over at Project Censored. Why can't we hold Israel accountable for its genocide in Gaza? It's the media, which is a great segue into welcoming you back to the Project Censored Show for our conversation today. Robin, welcome.
3: Thanks for the invitation, Mickey. I'm so happy to be back.
1: It's always good to talk to you, Robin, and you've been focusing on this issue for quite some time, numerous publications on it. Your book has been out for some time now, The Complicit Lens. It was out this spring. Basically, The Complicit Lens looks at media coverage of what's been happening between Israel, Gaza, and of course in the region. And you coming at this as a media scholar, looking at it post-October 7, 2023, talk to us a little bit about how you went about putting this together. And of course, the many challenges that are involved in doing this kind of research, since the corporate media and a lot of Western outlets, they're not only are they not reporting about this stuff, there is active hostility toward people that want to try to tell these stories. Robin Anderson, walk us through your process for The Complicit Lens.
3: Right. Well, you can see why Israel really wants to block information coming out of Gaza. And they have since October 7th, because what I found when I looked at this coverage was these two different realities, Mickey. I mean, one was coming from Palestinian journalists on the ground in Gaza, the very ones that over these almost 3 years Israel has been killing in historic numbers, untold brutality against journalists targeted at their houses, their cars, their families. And they've tried, I call it censorship by murder. And the Israelis have done everything they can to prevent those images from being seen in the Western press. But from that view, they were so courageous and they did us such a great service by staying there and just telling us what they saw on the ground, the 2,000-pound bombs, babies being pulled from rubble, the flower massacre, the tent massacre. They documented all of those things. That was one reality from on the ground. What mainstream media, who was not allowed to go into Gaza, but they didn't tell anybody, as you pointed out, establishment media, the corporate media, followed Israeli talking points almost verbatim, time after time after time. And we got a view of the genocide that was a constructed view, certainly not any reality. And the way they did it was through a series of practices and using languages that obscured who the perpetrators were, passive voice. Oh, there was an explosion, that kind of thing. They published every denial that IDF spokespeople justified their violence with as simply retaliation. Oh, they weren't really trying to kill civilians. They were targeting Hamas. So all of the things that we've come to recognize now as complicity in this genocide. And so that's really the foundation of the book, is kind of comparing these two frames. Of course, alternative and independent media played a historic role also, because not only did they publish what the Palestinian journalists were putting out in terms of their visual and testimony documentation, but they also asked people who were on the ground, Euromed Monitor, human rights organization, aid workers, doctors, and they talked to them. So rarely did establishment media talk to that point of view.
1: to your point, journalists haven't been able from outside, from the West. Israel has not permitted journalists in to the region to survey, or it's been very, very guarded, gatekept. It has been the independent media that has tried to platform and get these stories out, and including people literally in Palestine that as the dominant narrative goes, and we've heard it from some Israeli politicians, that there are no innocent people in Palestine, and therefore there's no journalists there, right? Or there's no one there that somehow is trying to tell a story. And then at best, maybe corporate media will both sides it to try to obscure the extraordinary imbalance that's going on in the coverage. And, you know, if it weren't for those people literally risking their lives, as we said, record numbers of journalists have been killed here, more journalists killed in Palestine than World War One, Two, Vietnam combined. I mean, staggering, absurdly staggering historical figures. But we can never seem to wrap our heads around it. And now, before you and I started talking here, might as well wade into this. There's great controversy now being, I would argue, manufactured or buttressed. Even the Committee to Protect Journalists recently found itself in a flap where it looked like they might be trying to redefine who counts as a journalist in Palestine. And of course, they walked that back after some criticism. What are your thoughts on that issue? Because in a way, I mean, that's definitely a theme in the complicit lens, not just what the corporate media here are and aren't showing, but, you know, just the great risks in the very process and the necessity of independent and individual journalists to get the word out about what's actually going on.
3: Right. You know how propaganda works, Mickey. It doesn't do well when there's alternative points of view, when there's noise in their propaganda system. They like to dominate the media landscape. And Israel, of course, has been trying to do that. And what we've seen is that their domination of the narrative has folded. It's crushed. It's crumbled. It is no more because we saw on the ground. And they know that, right? So dependent as we are on a whole range of information, not just what's on the ground in Gaza, but Palestinian voices, the culture, the sense of who they are, why they should stay in Gaza, what it means to be living in an occupied territory. As we know, these poets and these writers are so eloquent in their ability to write about this stuff. You read them and you go to legacy media and you see a military talking point talking about, we're going to kill them all. These are two different worlds. And I think that the Globe and we and people with a moral compass or anyway has certainly sided with the Palestinian struggle at this point. Israel, of course, is spending millions trying to refurbish their image, get their image out there, make people stop hating them. That all they really do is ever rebrand anything. But the attack on the Committee to Protect Journalists, and you have to know this is lobbying pressure coming from them, because Israel has claimed when they kill the journalists in Gaza that they are terrorists. There's an entire unit within the Israeli military to try to discredit journalists to establish that they are quote unquote working with Hamas or quote unquote terrorists. And that's the main thing that they used against the Committee to Protect Journalists, that the combating groups, the fighting forces in Gaza released a report of their numbers, and 20 journalists who were on those lists were stricken from, I think most of them who were already dead, they were stricken from the list because they were terrorists. That, Mickey, is against international law. It does not matter. And of course, these weren't combatants. These were journalists. You have civil defense workers who were killed in Gaza working for Hamas. That was what the second destruction of Al-Shifa Hospital was. It was to wipe out the civil defense workers. Of course, they have their media, but those people are still protected under international law. They are not combatants. And the only way I think that this was reversed, thank goodness, but this is an emerging story. This is a revolving story. They will never stop trying to discredit everyone. who talks about the genocide in Israel. They won't stop the Israelis. So the board of the young woman who's the board of directors, she was the whistleblower and she leaked it. And she said, this is what is happening. They're trying to redefine the very definition of a journalist. And that's why it was pulled back.
1: And there's been a pushback, and that's right now we're talking on July 8th. This will air in the near future, but important to note that things will happen between now and when the program airs. So we just want folks to know when we're having this conversation. And you mentioned the special unit in IDF that does the propaganda campaigns, of course, the long-term Hasbara campaigns. And in fact, Netanyahu at one point even said, we have to change the story. Like, we don't need to change the policy. We don't need to change behavior. We need to control the narrative. He actually said that.
3: Yes.
1: So, yes. I mean, this is what we get into your title of the complicit lens. That's why your title literally talks about how the Western press amplifies those stories without deconstructing them, without questioning them, accepting them completely on the surface as, yep, that's what we got to do. We got to control the narrative.
3: Right.
1: Meanwhile, these are supposed to be journalists at the New York Times. I mean,
3: seasoned journalists. They're supposed to recognize war propaganda. They're supposed to recognize that beheaded babies goes all the way back to World War One. Slaughter of innocents.
1: Chopping the arms off of Belgian babies was the claim. That's right. Look,
3: exactly on October 7th, exactly one infant under the age of two was killed. That's all they had to find that was readily available. And yet that atrocity tale and the rape story keeps getting circulated.
1: They keep getting circulated. We could go back to Naira over the first Iraq war. You know, the Kuwaiti ambassador coached by Hill and Knowlton firm to lie to Congress about how babies were being thrown out of incubators. Another falsehood, you know, propaganda story from this end. But anyway, reminder to the audience that we're speaking with media scholar and author Robin Anderson, professor emerita from Fordham University. We're talking about her latest book, The Complicit Lens. And Robin, we were going down memory hole lane there with some historic examples of how this is not new, this kind of atrocity propaganda, right? And the fact that journalists are literally being targeted. If we go back, Robin, just for a minute, if you go back before October 7, 2023, you'll remember about the deliberate targeting, assassination, if you will, of Palestinian American journalist working for Al Jazeera, Shireen Abu Akleh. I mean, we talked about that on the program before, and it's as if that's like a distant memory at this point, yet that's more the norm of the practice than an aberration.
3: Well, and it laid the groundwork for what Israel was going to do on October 7th. The U.S., even though the Shireen as a family appealed directly to Biden, they came to Washington. 32 organizations had signed on that, and numerous press investigations had without doubt that she had been killed by an Israeli sniper, deliberately targeted. And yet they were never held accountable. And that portend right to after October 7th. And you know, at that point, Israel was an apartheid state. It was an occupied territory. And we know that even though the press and the Israelis begin the story of this genocide on October 7th, very conveniently to start the violence and then portray all Israeli violence as defensive and therefore justified, that encapsulated narrative became the way the story was told on establishment media, which was entirely false. You can't pull ongoing belligerence out of a long historical process whereby all conflict has a historical genesis. And all through the 21st century, Israel had been violating the civil rights and the human rights of Palestinians. They had been charged with war crimes. Amnesty International, Human Rights Watch, and many others had said, in certain instances, Israel, yes, they had violated crimes of war by firing indiscriminately on peaceful Palestinians, all of the things that they did before October 7th. And the ICC was enjoined to take on these cases. Sadly, they never did. But in terms of the genocide now, we're in a position where you know, you and I have been talking about the incredible documentation by Palestinian journalists, but also by all kinds of human rights groups and organizations, UN, Doctors Without Borders, human rights lawyers, academics, genocide scholars, all which recognize what Israel done as a genocide. And yet, according to Israel, all of these people are lying. Only Israel is telling the truth. Alone by themselves, they're the only ones telling the truth.
1: And you write about that in your dispatch. I mean, basically, you have that. You have a list. You're talking about, you know, how many statements that have been made from Likud party officials, Netanyahu, other Israelis, literally openly calling for the complete destruction of Palestine, making no difference between civilians and combatants. We're seeing that playing out against journalists as well.
3: Right.
1: You know, you talk about, and you've written about this at length, not just in the book, but before. You've been researching and writing about the propaganda from the New York Times around the rape stories. You write about how there was one child that was killed by Hamas in the October 7 attacks that was corroborated. But then you talk about 20,000 kids being killed in Gaza. And you talk about how the U.S. media never really covered what happened on the 7th of October itself specifically. They have never really talked about the Hannibal Directive, and there's been firsthand corroborated evidence of its invocation. Could you unpack maybe a little bit of that story again? Because now that's almost feels like distant, you know, history at this point, going back to the day of, right? People want to move on from some of those details. And it's important to go back there, Robin.
3: It is important. And actually, little things leak out over time. Recently, I saw a tape that emerged, and it's Ben-Gvir in the war room, shall we call it, on October 7th. And he's saying, yes, we need to kill the soldiers and just kill them and prevent them from being hostages. So what happened on October 7th that was completely ignored in the U.S. media, even though the Israeli media had plenty of coverage from testimony of a couple of a victim who had been taken hostage. And she talks about when the Israelis finally did show up 10 hours later, they opened fire and killed about 12 hostages. And she was the only one. She's the only one that survived. Needless to say, she was pretty mad at the IDF, but that's what happened. The Israelis decided they wanted no hostages taken because they didn't want to negotiate. That's called the Hannibal Directive. It's a military doctrine that they have employed in the past. And they called it in. And also on the way to the border in Gaza, the border of Israel and Gaza, they had to go through the rave site, the music festival. Israeli helicopters flying Apache helicopters released ordnances all over that area, killing all kinds of people, burning cars. Those are the kinds of things that the Israelis pointed to that Hamas did. Of course, Hamas couldn't have done all that damage. It was Israelis killed their own civilians. They attacked the kibbutzim. They shot indiscriminately at untold numbers of victims of their own civilians and soldiers. So we never know that. And the October 7th narrative is an idealized narrative that structures everything and that has justified this entire genocide wrongly. It's a myth. It does not exist in many, many ways.
1: Myths do not like sunlight. They don't like facts. They don't like counter narratives. They don't like critical media literacy scholars poking around asking questions, and they don't like journalists doing their due diligence to tell the public what's really going on, unfortunately. But in this case, since journalists aren't allowed in the area, you have to, you know, Western journalists haven't been permitted in per se. You have to rely on this other kind of reporting.
3: Right.
1: And so then they'll just attack anything happening there. You referenced, Robin, I wanted to shift gears briefly. You referenced the UN Independent International Commission of Inquiry that released a report June 23. You write about this in your dispatch at projectcensored.org. And that was titled "The Essence of Childhood Has Been Destroyed." A 100-page investigation that documents Israeli security forces' direct killing, degrading, and inhumane treatment

0: Holocaust and a humanitarian crisis that it just drops off the media when it gets that way. But the details in the report were many of them repeated at the press conference by the wonderful human rights Indian lawyer who chaired the committee. It's also, of course, about the sexual violence against children. It's the only report that really focused on children, even though the reporting of the New York Times then it sandwiched again what we would have been very surprised not to see, of course, is all of the Israeli foreign minister talking points about just saying, oh, this is a sham. They're not doing it right. They're lying. They're vilifying Israel.
1: And what about the weaponization of anti-Semitism as a label? You've certainly talked about this at length. I talked about it earlier on the show with Bill Usman. You know, the weaponization of this. I mean,
0: right.
1: You know, it's true that there have been, you know, attacks against Israeli people or retaliations against civilians there. I mean, it's completely disproportionate. But why is it, Robin, that that anytime we try to have a conversation that shows other evidence, in other words, not either or, but could we at least get a both and in the House? Could we at least acknowledge factually what the other things that are happening? What is it about the Western press that it is so enraptured by whether it's AIPAC or Israeli pro-Israeli narratives? You can't even say basic critical things against Netanyahu without this blanket statement that you're anti-Semitic, which also undercuts the actual anti-Semitism that really does exist in a country like the United States that isn't emanating mostly from the left. It's mostly from white nationalists in the right, like we saw in Charlottesville and other places. Robin, can you maybe address that?
0: Well, here's an interesting poll that I just read about, Mickey, that in my town, New York City, although I live in a suburb outside New York City, Jewish people living in New York City now favor Zohran Mamdani more than Netanyahu.
1: Yeah, I saw that.
0: The press bought, and the establishment, because it was very convenient and, of course, set up that way, to simply charge anyone who criticizes the state of Israel. We criticize the U.S. government much more in this country and the establishment media than we criticize the state of Israel, because that's anti-Semitic. Criticizing a nation state engaged in genocide and oppression and apartheid and all of those things is not anti-Semitic.
1: I mean, it's against the principles of a free press. It's against academic freedom. And these are where we see multi-pronged attacks against students, faculty, what people are able to teach, even in places like California, right? The definitions that are being, you know, sort of foisted on people make it impossible to talk about these kinds of conflicts without fear of losing your job, journalists losing their jobs. I mean, these are real threats that are anti-intellectual. And again, to really emphasize one of the many good points that you've been making is that to criticize these policies doesn't automatically make one anti-Semitic. In fact, if anything, maybe it makes one pro-humanitarian.
0: It absolutely does. But one thing that's very important about the irony of the piece I wrote for the Dispatches is that in face of this incredible documentation listed everywhere, it's universal. In the face of that, the irony is it is the most well-documented live stream genocide historically. It is also the single most contested genocide in history. And it's because Israel keeps simply denying it. Now, the anti-Semitism charge certainly has facilitated this, because when you don't have an actual argument, this is the height of anti-intellectualism. When you don't have the facts, all you do is charge somebody with blood libel. Oh, you're saying that we've sexually assaulted your children? No, that's anti-Israeli blood libel.
1: Well, ad hominem.
0: No, it's not. It's
1: red herring, straw person, ad hominem, informal fallacies come either or. They just come out in a flood, right?
0: Yes.
1: It's a deflection. It's a common deflection mode from propagandists who are trying to push a certain narrative that doesn't seem to have the facts to buttress it. Robin Anderson, we're unfortunately out of time. Time flew by in our 30-minute segment here, but is anything else you'd like to add to this? Of course, you can find the book Complicit Lens at the website for orbooks.com. Your dispatch is up at projectcensored.org. Anything else you'd like to share with our audience today, Robin Anderson?
0: Well, I would kind of just like to point out something that's in the dispatches, and that is, you know, in the face of this incredible documentation, it is still, you know, the most denied genocide

0: And I think it's important to look within that context, to look at the statements by the Israeli officials themselves, in which they not only incited genocide, but offered every single reason that they were wiping out Gazans. No, as you pointed out, no innocents in Palestine, no innocents in Gaza. These people are animals. They're all terrorists. They're all Arab terrorists. All of those things are incitement to genocide. So at the same time, they're denying it. All over the, we can see all over the web where they're admitting that that's
1: public
0: what
1: statements.
0: They do.
1: Yeah, public yes. statements. Yeah. Well, Robin Anderson, it's always a pleasure to sit down and talk with you, even if about really heavy and difficult topics. But it's important that people hear these perspectives. You're not going to hear them in the corporate media. You're really not going to see them a lot of these other places if you're not tuning in to the independent press, independent media. Robin Anderson, Professor Emerita at Fordham University. Your most recent book, The Complicit Lens, U.S. Media Coverage of Israel's Genocide in Gaza. Thanks so much for joining us on the Project Censored show today.
0: It was great talking to you, Mickey. Thanks.
2: We want to smash, crash, bash, smash, blast the system. 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
1: 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We're off today. 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
2: The Supreme Court has wrapped up one of its most consequential terms in decades, leaving the president with even more power and putting Congress in what appears to be the backseat. And now we are asking the question, are there any checks and balances left?
3: Yes, there is me, there is you, there's a couple hundred million just like us.